0: hit a charter boat that sank off Richmond, B.C. late last month. This comes on the same day one of the four people rescued from the water died of their injuries. Michelle Gasoub has the latest.
1: The death toll in the deadly boat sinking 10 days ago has climbed. Richmond RCMP confirmed one person who was rescued on June 28th has now died. Six others are still missing and presumed drowned. RCMP confirmed they were in their 20s and 30s and lived in West Vancouver, Richmond, Toronto, and Washington State. One was a Chinese citizen. Corporal Frank Bryson defended the RCMP's delay in releasing more information to the public.
2: Not a typical call on land, so there was just a lot of moving parts, multiple agencies, so we're just doing the best we can.
1: Bryson said the boat has been located by an underwater recovery team. No bodies were found near its resting place on the seabed around 153 meters underwater. So far, RCMP have not been able to access the inside of the vessel. A remote underwater vehicle will be used to continue the search. Michelle Gasoub, CBC News, Vancouver.
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3: Avviet un sirakir nertu anuringa 1 to 20 according a 9 il lurigarjuk un sirakir nertu anuringa 1 to 20 according a 9 kamanetua un sirakir nertu anuringa 1 to 30 according a 10 shallet un novuyagara nertu anuringa 1 to 50 70 mo 30 mo 50 mo according a 9.
4: Welcome to Ideas. I'm Nala Ayed.
5: Global warming, if you look at it, if you want to set up real solutions, you have to change our way of life.
4: That's former Conservative Environment Minister Lucien Bouchard speaking to David Suzuki back in 1989.
5: And if we don't move now, there will be a disaster. We are dealing with the survival of the species. And I don't want to be to scare people, but we all know that it is a question of great, great emergency.
4: Lucien Bouchard was one of the featured voices in David Suzuki's 1989 series called It's a Matter of Survival.
6: I'm David Suzuki. We have just over 10 years until the end of the century. Those 10 years will determine if and how we will exist on this planet. You will make that decision. It's a matter of survival.
4: While David Suzuki is known mostly as the host of CBC TV's The Nature of Things, his radio series was astonishingly prescient. The Intergovernmental Panel on Climate Change predicts that within the next 10 years, the global temperature will have increased by at least 1.5 degrees Celsius from pre-industrial levels. In 2023, we broadcast a retrospective of David Suzuki's radio work. This is the second episode from that series.
6: The signs that the climate is becoming unstable are all around us. Scientists say that this warming trend is the result of human activity that is putting more carbon dioxide, methane, chlorofluorocarbons, into the atmosphere. Like a pane of glass in a greenhouse, these molecules let sunlight in, but prevent heat from escaping into outer space by reflecting it back to Earth. It's not something for us to worry about in the future. We've got to worry right now, because it's becoming obvious that the first casualty in this altered world is the global food supply. Mick Kelly is an atmospheric scientist at the University of East Anglia in England.
7: At present, the temperature of the planet is higher than it's been since records began, and the concern is that over the next 50, 60 years, temperatures may rise by 2, 3, possibly 4 degrees Celsius, and that's a change in climate on the scale that brought the planet out of the last ice age, but it's going to occur in decades rather than millennia. So the next few years really are a critical period. We're breaking records already as far as global temperature is concerned. Any further warming is going to push us beyond the limits of natural variability, and that's when we can expect to see the first substantial impacts. In the United States, for example, it's been estimated

0: estimated that a 1 degree rise in temperature would reduce wheat yields by around 10%. Now, we're talking about a 3 or 4 degree rise in temperature, so we're reaching the point where we're almost halving productivity there.
1: A 1 degree increase doesn't sound like much, especially compared to temperature changes between day and night. But even a 1 degree average increase means far more hotter days and warmer nights, and plants, especially agricultural crops, have been selected to tolerate a limited range of temperature extremes. One study in 1986 by the Council of Scientific Unions predicted a 1 degree increase in temperature, if accompanied by a 10% decrease in rainfall, could reduce wheat yields by 25%. The message from all this is that we don't understand at all the effect of climate warming. But there are serious threats right now to our food supply. We hardly think beyond the supermarket when it comes to food. We sit and read about other parts of the world that have too little food. I guess we feel protected. But that will end, says Lester Brown of the World Watch Institute.
2: What we're seeing overall is a loss of momentum in the growth of world food output. That loss of momentum has been brought into focus by a poor monsoon in India in the summer of 87 and by a severely drought-reduced harvest in North America in the summer of 1988. At the beginning of 1989, world grain stocks are at about the lowest level since the years immediately following World War II. It now looks as though that even with normal weather in the world, with a reasonably good crop, we will not be able to rebuild depleted grain stocks. When the next drought comes, there will be a frantic scramble among the 100 or so importing countries for grain supplies. In 1988, for the first time in history, the United States did not produce enough grain to satisfy its own needs. The next time that happens with depleted world grain supplies, world grain prices are likely to double or triple. No one knows, because never since North America's emerged as the world's breadbasket has the United States not had exportable grain supplies.
0: It's a very worrying portent of what might occur as global warming develops, because the drying out of the continental interiors, the United States, parts of Canada, is one of the most definite predictions that our numerical models have given to us. So I think the consequences are extremely serious. And if we look 10 years hence to a point when, well, one climate model is predicting drought of this nature 6 times every decade, if we get to that point, then food security is going to be a serious problem worldwide.
1: That was atmospheric scientist Mick Kelly. With the threat of droughts becoming more frequent in North America as the climate heats up, the food security problem may be the first one we face. Paul Ehrlich has an ominous warning.
3: There are some people who seem to have the idea that places like Canada and the United States can remain islands of affluence in a sea of misery. It's just not going to work that way. As people around the world get more hungry and more desperate, they're going to come pounding on our doors. There's going to be a flow of ecological refugees that's going to be very difficult to stem. So you can just forget about the idea that we're going to live happily while they go down the drain. Our fates are intimately tied up with their fates, and we're either going to save the world or we're not going to save ourselves. We can't just save ourselves and let them go.

0: How did we get to this critical point in time? Graham DeCary is chairman of the history department at Concordia University in Montreal. Can history give us any clues?
1: It's been a long time developing, you know. The whole Western tradition is that nature is something ugly and dangerous, something to be feared. And what you have to do is just roll over it. We got a warning of what we were doing, I guess, in the 1930s. Those were the years of the Depression, of course. But in the West, it wasn't just the Depression. It wasn't just that you couldn't sell wheat. The problem was you couldn't grow it. And that was because there was about 10 years of drought. Now, drought had happened before in the West, and the West had somehow come through it. Well, the difference now was that all the natural cover was gone from the West. In just, three generations of farming, we'd stripped off all of that natural cover so that in this drought, the protection was gone, the soil blew away. Maybe we would have taken the warning, but in 1939, we found ourselves in a war. And, you know, coming out of the 30s, out of 10 years of depression, 6 years of war, there were all those years of things that we'd wanted deferred, that we hadn't been able to have. Now we could have anything, we could do anything. And in the 50s, we did it. Everybody got a car, almost everybody. And there were millions of roads for them and millions of acres of suburban bungalows and motorboats on every lake and chemical enrichment of land and cattle and those marvelous little spray cans so you didn't even have to open bottles anymore to pour the stuff out. It all seemed to come true. And in the 60s, we took that giant step into a world of no limits at all, and science did it for us.
2: Was orbited round the Earth from the Soviet Union. He is Airman Major Yuri Gagarin, an Air Force pilot.
3: I believe that this nation should commit itself to achieving the goal, before this decade is out, of landing a man on the moon and returning him safely to the Earth.
4: He has now turned around and he's putting his left foot.
5: Step off the land now. That's one small step for man, one giant leap for mankind.
1: There we were going out into space. Well, you know, children, of course, picked up on this right away. You had all those little rocket toys and kids running around with those plastic bubble life support helmets on their heads. And I guess you can understand children getting swept up in the fantasy of all that science could do and all the power that it meant. The shocking thing is that adults did it too. I remember buying orange juice, which I was assured was the orange juice they drank in space and the product of the latest technology. In the 60s, everyone became a space adventurer and everyone moved into a world in which there were absolutely no limits. We were gods. You do get some public reaction. It was a reaction that came in the form of a book. It was a book which talked about how we had lost our sense of living with nature. As lords of nature, we were living against it. We were destroying it. And ultimately, as we did that, we were going to destroy ourselves. And that was Rachel Carson's Silent Spring.
6: We spray our elms, and the following springs are silent of robin song. Not because we sprayed the robins directly, but because the poison traveled step by step through the now familiar elm leaf earthworm robin cycle. These are matters of record, observable, part of the visible world around us. They reflect the web of life or death that scientists know as ecology.
1: We were getting warnings that there was a limit, but of course nobody paid any attention to it. The 1970s gave us an even better chance to show what power we had over nature. We could use nature as we wished, and then, and this is the ultimate power, we could just throw it away.
7: From Wyatt, the Pattymatic. Yes, partygoers, it's the Patty Grounder, Patty Maker, Patty Stacker, all rolled into one. 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And when you're finished, just throw it away.
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7: Are you sick of crying over your onions? 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
1: The 70s were the decade of disposability. Now, business loves disposability. Disposability is profitable. We've always had a kind of artificial disposability. And we've had fashions and clothes which are perfectly good can no longer be worn because they're out of style. We've had artificial disposability of cars by putting a year on them, and you know that if your car is 3 years old, you're out of style and you got to get another one, even if it's working fine. And that sort of thing even spread into kitchen appliances. But the 1970s brought something even better. Things were designed to be used only once or a few times and then to be thrown away. It was disposability probably that gave us the sense that we had absolute mastery of nature. We could take out whatever we liked. We could throw away whatever we liked. There was no limit. The earth would supply us with all we needed forever. We could dump our garbage back into the rivers and the lakes and into the ocean and into continents that we didn't have to look at, and it would never affect us. There was no end to it. And yet, even in the 70s, you begin to get international concern that perhaps there was a limit to what we could take and to what we could throw back. The Stockholm Conference in 1972 brought international attention. And closer to home, there were the demonstrations against the use of fluorocarbons for sprays and concern about the damage that they were causing to the atmosphere. The trouble with most of those protests is they still seem to think that we could get what we want if only we could do it more logically and scientifically and carefully. We could still have it all. We didn't realize that the problem was not a matter of logic and science. The problem was us and the way we lived. And we continue to think that despite the fact that disaster after disaster in the 1970s gave us warnings that we could not go on and we could not solve it as we were doing.
9: The local people are dumbstruck by the tragedy. Their lives depend on their fishing and their power to attract tourists. For all of them, the Amoco Cadiz has brought economic chaos and a violently polluted environment.
10: As you drive along 99th Street, homemade signs read, Danger Area, Chemicals at Work. There are also for sale signs, but everyone knows all homes are for sale. This is Niagara Falls, the Love Canal District. The canal started out as...
11: There's no warning as you drive into Seveso that anything might be wrong. Small children play in streams, which according to one expert on TCDD, may already be polluted. They've set up a special medical center to deal with people who may have been contaminated, but who are not sick enough to go into hospital.
12: Their findings? The accident at Three Mile Island was caused by several mistakes made by people, a couple of mechanical failures, and at least one design fault in the power plant. And at the site near Middle...
13: The message from history is that our assaults against the environment and our unending appetite for more of the planet's resources have caught up with us. When I was a kid back in the 40s, I remember saving string, taking my own bags to the store and keeping clothes until they were worn out. People always recycled things. But as I grew up, people began to say, there's lots more where that came from. And now, we live in an era when 20% of the world, those of us who live in North America, Japan, and Europe, consume 80% of the planet's resources, and we still demand more every year. We in the industrialized countries are the major cause of the planet's destruction. And if we want to prevent overwhelming climate change in our children's lives, we are the ones who have to change the way we think and act. And if you want to know the starting point, it's our use of fossil fuel, coal and oil. They are the major cause of global warming. We all use them, from the electricity we get from coal-fueled generators to driving our cars and heating our homes. And Canada is one of the most energy-intensive countries in the world. Our per capita emissions of carbon are more than 16 times that of the developing world. Last year in Toronto, an international conference on the global atmosphere called for a 20% reduction in carbon dioxide emission over the next 15 years. Stephen Lewis was the Canadian ambassador to the United Nations at the time and chaired the conference. He goes even further.
14: I think, David, that the major policy must be the reduction of the combustion of fossil fuels by 50% within a 10-year period, with the intention on the part of the Western world virtually to eliminate dependence on fossil fuels overall as fast as it is humanly possible to achieve. It means a massive shift from the use of cars to public transportation. It means a massive shift away from oil and coal in the first instance to natural gas as a transitional fuel, to all of the alternatives from solar to thermal, etc., as fast as anyone can possibly do it. It means fuel-efficient cars of a kind that we have not even begun to approximate. It means massive reforestation in developed and developing countries. It just means an all-out attack, an all-out assault on the whole process of fossil fuel combustion everywhere in order to save the planet. You see, if in truth the Western world takes the current major trends seriously, particularly the warming effect, then it's a challenge to the whole economic order. It's a challenge to capitalism as we know it. It's a challenge to the international economic relationships developed in developing countries as we know them.
13: Fossil fuels have become an essential part of our economy, the power that drives this engine of society. To economists, growth is the main reason governments, industries, and societies exist. If our economy fails to grow, we call it a recession or a setback. A society that says, enough, we've got enough, we've got more than enough, let's just stay at this level, is simply inconceivable. Yet global warming says if we continue to grow, we may die. What is the magnitude of what we are doing to the atmosphere? George Woodwall is the director of the Woods Hole Research Center in Woods Hole, Massachusetts.
15: We're releasing, through burning fossil fuels at the moment, between 5 and 6 billion tons of carbon annually. So that's the scale of the problem. We're probably releasing somewhere in the range of 2 to 3 billion tons from deforestation. That means that we have the possibility of, say, reducing the use of fossil fuels by something of the order of 50% immediately and getting 2 to 3 billion tons. If we stop deforestation on a global basis, we might find another 2 to 3 billion tons. And that solves the immediate problem. But in the longer term of a decade or so, which is not very long, we'd have to reduce fossil fuel use by 75% or 80% to get to the point where we were no longer building up carbon dioxide in the atmosphere from that source. That's a very significant change. It means, to all practical purposes, that the era of fossil fuels has passed and that it's time to move on to the new era of renewable sources of energy.
13: The public has certainly indicated in the last couple of years that the environment is a major concern. And of course, greenhouse warming has been one of the areas that they've readily identified, especially after the drought last year. But what you're talking about, the phasing out of fossil fuels, is really a massive change at the very individual level. For example, having our own 2 or 3 cars per family. And do you think the public is ready to bite that bullet?
15: Oh, I think the public is ready to bite that bullet. There are various alternatives. I can envision hydrogen-powered cars with hydrogen made by the hydrolysis of water using solar energy to do just that. So I don't see this as such as the end of the world by any means. I see it as an emergence into a new realm in which we use much more benign technologies constructively.
13: How urgent is this? Is this something we have 5, 10 years to get going on? Or?
15: It's urgent. We have to get started on it right now, because the more the Earth warms, we've already made a commitment to warming the Earth by allowing these heat-trapping gases to accumulate. Why, the worse the problem. The more the Earth warms, the more the release of carbon dioxide and methane from soils and from the destruction of forests, and the more the Earth will warm after that. So stabilizing the gaseous composition of the atmosphere is a very urgent problem. It has to be started right now. It cannot be started soon enough. It's a bit late for discussion and time for action.
13: The kind of action Dr. Woodwell is talking about can only start at the highest levels of government, the federal government. The environment is now front and center, and that's obvious from Prime Minister Brian Mulroney's choice of environment minister. Lucien Bouchard is not just a rising political star, he also sits on the powerful Priorities and Planning Committee. It's a group of seven cabinet ministers who oversee all government initiatives. Lucien Bouchard.
16: The main problem with we feel as far as international consultation is concerned is certainly the global warming. And global warming, if you look at it, if you want to set up real solutions, you have to change our way of life. You have to think about energy, conservation, alternative form of energy, renewable energies. And only from the energy viewpoint, well, it's almost a revolution we have to do. And if we don't move now, there will be a disaster. We are dealing with the survival of the species. And I don't want to be to scare people, but we all know that it is a question of great, great emergency. We must stop seeing the burning of fossil fuels as the only way to live in Canada.
13: Mr. Bouchard says we are talking about the survival of the species. He says if we don't move now, there will be a disaster. These are tough words for tough times. Former United Nations Ambassador Stephen Lewis.
14: If you were a government that was serious about controlling the greenhouse effect, you would instantly abandon every mega project to which we are now committed, from West Coast Natural Gas to Lloydminster to Hibernia. You would simply announce their cancellation in the interests of Canada and the world. The politicians would go berserk provincially, and you would simply toe the line federally and put it on the strongest moral and principled grounds. It would be worth staking one's entire political leadership on, staking one's government on, because any project which speaks to coal, the largest single producer of carbon per unit of energy, or oil, or natural gas, is of course participating in the dooming of the planet. So if you make the argument that you must reduce the carbon emissions and do that through the reduction of combustion of fossil fuels, then you abandon all of these preposterous mega projects which run counter to the entire environmental ethos. Now, you may recall some little while ago that Maurice Strong spoke to the premiers of the Atlantic provinces, and they had a kind of public apoplexy. There were incipient cardiac arrests as he said to the maritime premiers, you've got to cut the production of coal. And Buchanan, in particular, talked incredible rubbish about needing to continue to produce the coal because it was the source of income and jobs in Nova Scotia. Well, of course it's the source of income and jobs in Nova Scotia. But one assumes that every cutback you make in terms of fossil fuel combustion will be accompanied by a really Herculean effort to retrain, reemploy, alter the work opportunities. That's where the money you save from the mega project gets poured in. If you can spend several billion dollars on Hibernia, then you can spend several billion dollars creating jobs for the people who might otherwise have been employed.
17: This is the second of our special series we're calling Suzuki's Survival Guide, a retrospective. We first broadcast the series in the summer of 2023. This is Ideas. I'm Nala Ayed. Back in 1989, David Suzuki hosted a radio series called It's a Matter of Survival. And while some of the specifics have changed since the 1980s, the themes he hit on then are prescient for us today. Today's program features excerpts from the second episode of It's a matter of survival.
13: The mega projects we've been hearing about are multi-billion dollar commitments to Newfoundland, Alberta, and British Columbia to exploit oil and gas and inject money and jobs into the local economies. They have become a symbol of political, not biological, realities. Federal Minister of the Environment, Lucien Bouchard.
16: There is a contradiction. And this is the fascinating thing with environment. Environment is exacerbating our contradictions. I don't think that we can stop everything like that, you know, with a radical move. To start from scratch tomorrow, because today is the last day of history, of ancient history. We must live with what we've been and what we still are. We are concerned with environment, but we are also deeply concerned with other aspects of life. We want jobs. We need jobs. Think about the unemployed people in Newfoundland, for example. Tell them that we, Hibernia, this project which has been envisaged for the last 10 or 15 years, will be stopped because of environment. I don't think you can do that. You can do that. And if we limit our, and if we devote our energy and our efforts and resources to fight those battles, we have a big problem. Those are things from the past now. Hibernia has been decided. It has been a dream for many, many years. It will be realized now. The decisions have been made. And we should tackle current problems. And I don't think that we should start new Hibernias. We take our decisions. We must live with our history. And now, look into the future and try to devise new forms of energy. Personally, what I think is that we must phase out those things and begin a new era with new ideas. And personally, if we talk about practical things, first thing to do is have an energy policy. Energy policy where new forms of energy will be used.
13: Well, I'm sorry. I just feel that it's a cop-out, in a way, to say that this is the historical reality. The fact is that there is a massive amount of money potentially going into Hibernia. Lloydminster, I mean, that was a commitment during this government's time. Those projects, in fact, could be stopped with the money going in for other things in the areas that the money was promised for. I don't see that it's either Hibernia or jobs. And remember that if Hibernia is developed, that's going to run out as well. If Canadians only used Hibernia oil, it would only last 3 years. I mean, is that long-term planning? At the same time that that province is being hammered by a really horrifying depletion in its cod stocks, are there not things that can be done in other ways that would be environmentally sound, that would be an investment into the future? Surely governments can say we made a mistake and that things have changed now. We are in a really frightening scenario now, and that everything's off. We start over fresh right now.
16: Yes, we start fresh, but we can annihilate the past. And Hibernia, well, of course, it's very actual because the money will be spent and the project will be realized. But all the decision-making and everything that happened before, this is from the past, and we have to live with the result of the past. Personally, I don't want to go back to this because I know it's a lost battle, first of all. We can't go back. It's impossible. Personally, it's what I think. No government can go back on this because people need immediately to have those jobs, and we need energy. But in the same time, I would like to draw a line between this and the future. And I'm concerned with the future.
13: Federal Environment Minister Lucien Bouchard. Dr. Jim McNeill was Canadian representative and Secretary General of the United Nations-sponsored Commission on the Environment and Economics, headed by Norway's Prime Minister, Gro Harlem Brundtland.
18: The Toronto Conference in June of last year stated very clearly that the industrialized world had to move rapidly toward policies that would reduce fossil fuel burning and the emission of carbon dioxide. Toronto said we should set a target of a reduction of 20% in carbon dioxide emissions by 2005. The policies are available to do that. We can easily, through maximizing energy efficiency and energy productivity, achieve a reduction of 20% by 2005. The policies we have in place at the moment are encouraging us to do the exact opposite. And a good case in point are Canadian policies to subsidize fossil fuel mega projects like Hibernia and Oslo, and I expect that there are others in play as well. If global warming is the criterion for our energy policies, and it ought to be, then we should be cutting subsidies to large energy mega projects such as Hibernia and Oslo. These projects are not only economically blind, they're also ecologically blind. There are no reasons that I can see for them proceeding.
13: Whether it's 20% or 80%, the writing's on the wall. We're going to have to cut carbon dioxide emissions in the next decade. It will mean changes in industry, energy sources, and jobs. And there's no question jobs will be affected. The people hardest hit will be workers. Hugh McKenzie is research director for the United Steelworkers of America.
19: I think that, generally speaking, because of the kinds of areas that working people live in fact, working people probably experience environmental degradation more directly and more immediately than most other people do. For example, if you live in Hamilton, air pollution is not an abstraction. Air pollution is very real. If you're a working-class person who lives in Toronto, the closure of beaches, for example, is not something that means that you have to go to the cottage every weekend. It means that you don't have any place to swim because you don't have a cottage to go to. So that those kinds of problems are very immediate. Certainly the public opinion results show that everybody's an environmentalist. If you mean by that people are deeply concerned about environmental quality locally and the future of life on the planet. And union members are just the same as everybody else in that respect. And one of the things that our union has been talking about and has adopted as a policy recently is, first of all, to call for the union to become involved in pressure for environmental change, partly because our union, amongst others, is identified with smokestack industries, and so our union is under pressure in that way. But secondly, because our members are calling for environmental change just as much as anybody else in the population. And I think the innovation in what we're talking about is to say that the job impact, the job security impact of an environmental change should be taken into account right from the beginning. So that, for example, if you're talking about a change in air pollution standards that is going to require an investment in technological change by a company, and that investment in technological change is going to reduce the employment levels, then that question should be addressed right at the beginning. And if there are people who are going to have to lose their jobs, then somehow the institutional process has to produce early retirement options for people, retaining options for people, relocation options if that's what's required, all those things. I don't think it's good enough anymore to say, to come up with overall policies that don't address the jobs issues, and then at the end of the day complain because working people aren't willing to sacrifice their own jobs in order for society as a whole to benefit. And it seems to me, and it seems to our organization, that if you're going to make changes that benefit society as a whole, we're going to support those changes and we're going to work with people who are pushing for them. But in doing so, there has to be some direct consideration and explicit consideration of those impacts. They have to be taken into account directly.
13: Politicians carry an immense burden of public trust. Not only do they have to represent us and do what they perceive as best, but they have to show leadership. Doug Scott is conservation director of the Sierra Club in San Francisco.
20: Our leaders must take this problem seriously. The public has grasped in a very profound way that the assumptions they've made about the stability of the world they live in are no longer guaranteed, that the chance to pass on their little bit of the earth to their children and their children's children unchanged is under great doubt because change is all around us. But I think this is not terribly surprising. We have lived in a fool's paradise. We've said, pour whatever you want into the air, pour whatever you want into the water, do whatever you want for the pleasures of the moment and for the economic benefit in the shortest possible term, as captains of industry, as individual consumers, as voters, and the devil take the hindmost. The bills are coming due, as someone said, the alarm bells of the earth are ringing, and the people are hearing it because they're seeing these changes in their daily lives. Our times cry out for leaders in all those affairs. There is a vision that says the world can become a better place to live if it adjusts to living within the prescriptions of the laws of the natural world. We've been violating those laws. We oughtn't be surprised that the world is striking back, and let's clean up our act.
13: But are you saying that essentially we can have our cake and eat it? That in fact we can still have our VCRs and our two-car garages and our homes filled with all kinds of gadgets and an easier life and still have a clean environment?
20: We cannot have all those conveniences if they're powered by the combustion of fossil fuels. That is a dinosaur technology. We've got to get rid of it. Now, there's a challenge to our scientists and our engineers. Find better ways. And in the process, the people will respond as consumers, as voters, will respond by saying, I now understand the consequences, and that will change my choices. My vision of what a comfortable life is for myself and for my children may change as I understand that I was doing it all on a big, gigantic ecological credit card. Balance due, overdrawn at the bank. Time to change.
13: I'm David Suzuki. And how does history look at the 1980s?
0: From New Jersey to Rhode Island, no one knows exactly where it's coming from, but hypodermic needles, vials of blood, and other medical waste, some testing positive for AIDS and hepatitis, are still washing in from the ocean. Investigators joined by the FBI continue to...
21: Thomas Mills, come on down! You're the next contestant on The Price is Right!
22: On Tuesday, 3,000 residents of a small suburban community outside Montreal fled their homes in the middle of the night. A nearby warehouse used to store PCBs had exploded into flames, spewing out a black cloud of highly toxic...
23: Lifestyles of the rich and famous.
24: It's a land of make-believe, dreams become reality.
25: After at least two deaths, and perhaps many more, with a number of people suffering from radiation exposure, at least 18 of them seriously, according to official figures, it now appears that the crisis at the Chernobyl nuclear power station is under control. The consequences of the huge radiation...
26: Exxon was apparently trying to avoid icebergs when the ship went aground. Its belly was ripped open. Out poured millions and millions of liters of black crude. It spread like a pancake of molasses within hours.
13: The 80s have been an era of dangerous contradictions. While report after report of ecological disasters appear in the media, we continue to cling to the notion that we can still go on as we always have, the consummate consumers. Part of the problem is that while we recognize the signs, the crisis seems so immense that we often feel powerless to do anything about it. What can we do? Stuart Boyle is Energy and Environment Director for the Association for Conservation of Energy in London, England.
27: I think there's actually a great deal that the individual can do, because if you break it, the greenhouse effect down into its simple component parts, it's about energy consumption, it's about agricultural systems, it's about industrialization. It's us. The greenhouse effect is us, and therefore the solution is us. So you can move in looking at your own energy consumption. Simple things like replacing your normal light bulbs with their modern compact fluorescent light bulbs, which are a bit more expensive, but only produce about a sixth of the carbon dioxide in terms of the energy consumption of normal light bulbs. That's a thing you could do tomorrow. Improving the insulation of your building. A lot of buildings are very leaky. They have inefficient heating systems. Those are things you can do. Transportation, very key issue, causes about 20% of global carbon dioxide emissions, but rising about 4% a year. It really is out of control. So need to look at that about whether you're using an efficient car, a car that's actually got pollution control, catalysts, whether that's actually got that as standard. That's the first step. And secondly, whether you need to use the car on a lot of trips. And Most people use trips less than 10 kilometers. Therefore, a lot of those trips could be used sharing the car, using public transport where it's available, and that does need to be improved, and also using the bicycle. I mean, people forget this. These little trips down to the shop, you know, a kilometer away, it's cheaper and much quicker to use the bicycle.
1: And better for you.
27: And better for you. You get the exercise, you know, the benefits of turning the muscles thrown up for free. Food. I mean, in a fundamental way, becoming vegetarian helps the greenhouse effect because actually the increase in cattle who are actually burping out huge quantities of methane, that's as a result of people's desire for cheap hamburgers and meat. So if you become a vegetarian, it'll help. It's a small way, but it actually helps on the process. And finally, your own use of resources, things like paper, packaging, and so on like that. That's all waste which needs energy, which in the end decays and produces methane, one of the greenhouse gases. So therefore, cutting down on that waste, simply doing a checklist and looking at what you do in your own home, your business that you work with, looking at the sort of products and processes, I think you can do a great deal. Now, in putting that all together, clearly, individuals on their own are not going to be able to solve this. I really think it's a partnership between individuals participating, pressuring national governments to take unilateral actions, and also negotiating in an international setting. It's those three levels in which you're going to solve this. But without the individual level, frankly, we are not going to be able to solve environmental issues on this planet.
13: It's the same message over and over again. We are going to have to change the way we live on this planet if we are to survive. And the first step is to change our value system. We must do it personally, and we must do it professionally. Citizen advocate Ralph Nader.
2: The corporate culture places on the highest pedestal the mercantile standard by which everything is judged. And if you can't turn everything into money, and the kind of money that makes the rich richer and the corporation's cash registers ring, then it's not adequately valued. And so I think that we've got to develop a civic culture, because whether we like it or not, we are growing up accepting corporate value systems, not only in the marketplace, but in terms of political activities, campaign finance, in terms of their influence over higher education, in terms of their influence over scientists and research and development. We need a parallel civic culture, which is a sensitive membrane for a whole range of values other than just a mercantile one. And that means health, safety, the impact on posterity, the preservation of other living things in the society, taking a longer view, developing a qualitative measurement of our quality of life, not just, well, GNP and the personal average income and corporate profits. We have been corporatized more than any other society in the history of the world. In ancient China, Mandarin China, they understood that merchants were important, but they put them on the lowest rung and they told them, stay by yourself, perform what you have to do, but we're not going to give you any honorifics because we have other values in the society that we don't want contaminated by the mercantile value. And I think we have allowed all boundaries around the merchant class or the corporate class to be demolished as this tidal wave of mercantilism sweeps forward and says, oh, pollution, look at it. That's the price of progress. That's the smell of economic activity instead of that's the scourge of cancer.
13: If you still need convincing that the crisis is real, I suggest this. Talk to your elders, your parents, grandparents, people who have lived here for 60 or 70 years. Ask them what they remember of this country and the world when they were young. They are a living record of the enormous changes that have happened within the span of a single human life. We've called these changes the price of progress in the past. But is it progress to threaten the very things that keep us alive? The great evolutionary strategy of human beings was foresight, to look ahead at the consequences of our actions and to take steps to avoid danger. Will we be able to do it now?
3: It may, in some, of course, already be too late. And so I'm hoping, and I think most of my colleagues are hoping, that the experiences we've had already, ranging from the hideous drought last summer to the starvation in Africa to the continual warnings about not going out in the sun because the ozone hole is, the ozone layer is being depleted. All of these things will build enough in people's minds that they'll say, now stop. that the time has come that something is seriously wrong and we've got to rethink it. If we wait till the full-scale catastrophe, we may or may not survive it, but I'd rather not run the risk.
13: Production assistant, Steve Payne. Researcher, Alan Goldman. Actor, Ray Landry. Announcer, Judy Madron. Field producers, Lynn Glazier and Chris Groskirth of the program Sunday Morning. Writers, Anita Gordon and David Suzuki. Technician, Larry Morey, with technical assistance from Brian Hill. Producer, Penny Park. Executive producer, Anita Gordon. I'm David Suzuki.
17: It's a Matter of Survival, first broadcast in 1989. The original series explored the idea of the two ecos, ecology and economics.
13: If you think about it, the whole idea of economics is an incredible conceit. I mean, there may be 30 million species on this planet. Human beings are only one of them, yet we have invented a system that only sees value in human terms. If we can think of a use for something, it has economic worth. If we can't, then it's worthless. So in economic terms, the Amazon rainforest is undeveloped and only full of economic potential, even though to the millions of species that have lived there for millions of years, the forest is already fully occupied and fully developed. To economists, the fact that a standing forest performs services like cleansing the air, modulating weather and climate, preventing erosion and flooding, supporting animal and plant communities, has no economic meaning. Those services are called externalities that are not costed in standard economic analysis. It's no wonder, then, that the head of a major multinational corporation could state that a tree has no worth until it's cut down. That's the economic mentality at work. Can we bring an about turn? Bill Rees is a professor of urban planning at the University of British Columbia.
1: I guess my greatest hope is that we, over the next 20 years, can abandon the ethic of growth as the be-all and end-all. We've lost sight of so many other potentials that human beings have, and it's simply been submerged in this interminable quest for material possession and new wealth. Stickers on bumpers that you see around town here, "He who dies with the most toys wins," is a kind of symbolic representation of the games people play in our economy at the present time. It's a joke, but it's not funny. Many people take it very seriously. The great tanker spill in Alaska, for all its environmental damage, for all the tragedy that has created for local people, added several millions of dollars to the U.S. gross national product. So it goes down by our standard indicator of progress as a great benefit because it created new jobs in the shipyards that will have to repair the tanker, hundreds of new jobs in terms of the people cleaning up the mess and so on. All of those things are added to GNP when in fact the quality of the life for people there and indeed for the globe as a whole has deteriorated. Well, this is an absurd system. We have to shift from a system in which material progress is the only measure of worth. We are, in fact, in need of what people call a paradigm shift or a change in worldview. And it will require a massive effort at every level of society to change the value set, the expectations of people by which we now operate on a daily basis if we're going to move in the direction necessary to, well, save the species, save the planet.
13: What Bill Rees is talking about is a fundamental change in our value system. We've become blinded by the idea of progress that is defined by technological domination and economic growth. Mustafa Tolba, the head of the United Nations Environment Program, told me how as a schoolboy growing up in Egypt, he was shown pictures of factories in Cairo belching out thick smoke over the countryside and proudly told by his teacher, "This is a sign of progress." An ad for a Canadian tractor shows untouched forests as a before picture and an after picture in which the entire landscape is now a completely cleared and plowed field. Symbols of success, domination, control, and growth. Meanwhile, the planet is being skinned of its life support. Don't you think it would be an astounding achievement to live in balance or equilibrium with the rest of nature? Don't you think that would be a true measure of progress and growth? Human growth. Al Gore is chairman of the Environmental Study Group of the U.S. Senate.
4: Our challenge really is to create in a single generation a future in which people think and behave so differently that they look back on 1989 at the kind of pollution that is now underway, at the kind of destruction now underway. And they wonder as they shake their heads, how could people have thought in ways that allowed them to tolerate this kind of activity?
17: That excerpt is from David Suzuki's It's a Matter of Survival, originally broadcast in 1989.

climate. Next up will be my conversation with journalist John Balliant. Lisa Ayuso is the web producer for Ideas. Technical production, Danielle Duval. Senior producer is Nicola Lukšić. Greg Kelly is the executive producer of Ideas.

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2: From CBC News, The World This Hour, I'm Neil Herland. We begin with breaking news from the world of American politics. Graham Platner is ending his campaign for the U.S. Senate. The Democratic candidate was running in the state of Maine, but this week a woman accused him of raping her.
3: We believe that for the movement to continue, it can't be Maine. And for that reason, we are suspending campaign operations. This is incredibly difficult because I know that some will think it's an admission of guilt, and it most certainly is not.
2: Platner made the announcement last hour on the platform X. Fellow Democrats were pressuring him to drop out of the race for U.S. Senate. The U.S. military has launched another round of strikes on Iran tonight, making good on President Donald Trump's threats to hit back even harder. These are the worst clashes between the U.S. and Iran since the two countries agreed to stop fighting last month. Paul Hunter reports.
4: The back and forth, underlining the on-again, off-again fighting between Iran and the U.S. is on again.
5: They're scum. They're sick people. They're led by sick people.
4: At the NATO conference in Turkey, U.S. President Donald Trump suggesting the interim agreement to end the war with Iran might well be over.
5: As far as I'm concerned, it's just a waste of time dealing with them. They're liars.
4: He also underlined he does not think this latest battling will reignite a full-fledged war.
5: No, I don't think it's going to start again. I think it's going to go very quickly. They hit a couple of ships. And so we hit them much harder. When they hit, we hit 10 times harder. You know, we hit much harder than they do.
4: Says Iran, the earlier U.S. strikes overnight were a, quote, blatant act of aggression. Iranian media reporting should things escalate, Iran would close the Strait of Hormuz. Again, Paul Hunter, CBC News, Washington.
2: Alberta Premier Danielle Smith says the owner of Facebook, Instagram, and WhatsApp will build its first Canadian data center in her province. It will be located northeast of Edmonton. Smith says Meta will invest $13 billion into building the facility. She says it will be done with the environment in mind.
6: Meta's Sturgeon data center will use a closed-loop liquid cooling system with dry cooling that requires no operational water use for cooling. Water use at the site will be limited to domestic uses, fire protection, and equipment maintenance, with all approvals required under the Alberta's Water Act.
2: Smith says the project will create 3,000 construction jobs and 300 operational jobs. She adds it's expected to generate $250 million a year in royalties, taxes, and fees. One of four people rescued after a chartered fishing boat sank off BC's lower mainland last month has died in hospital. Six other people are still missing and presumed dead. Tanya Fletcher reports.
7: We know there were 10 people on board at the time. Four survivors.

0: drones. They say it's too deep for divers to go down that far, but the drone did get a good look around the seabed, around the boat. It didn't spot any bodies, and RCMP say it's entirely possible they're all still inside the wreckage. Tanya Fletcher, CBC News, Vancouver.
1: Air Canada has announced a new boss. Unco van der Werf will take over the post in January. His appointment follows the resignation of Michael Russo, who was criticized for his poor French skills. Van der Werf speaks English and French. And that is your World This Hour. For CBC News, I'm Neil Herland.
2: The course of true love never did run smooth. Oh, beware, my lord, of jealousy. It is the green-eyed monster. If you are a Shakespeare buff, you might know those lines. One from A Midsummer Night's Dream and the other from Othello. One a comedy, one a tragedy. Both this season at Ontario's Stratford Festival, starring André Sills. And sometimes he performs both shows on the same day, almost like two lovely berries molded on one stem. It's a massive undertaking for an actor, but André says for him, it's a dream he pursues with the soul of love. Here now, I'm Jill Deacon, in for Tom Power. Welcome here with To Q. Okay, what's that thing they say about buses? You wait for ages and then suddenly two show up at once. That is kind of what has happened to actor André Sills. André has been a big part of Ontario's Stratford Festival over the past few years, the largest repertory theatre company in North America. But this year, he's becoming even bigger, taking on two meaty roles at the same time. André is playing Oberon, the king of the fairies, in A Midsummer Night's Dream, and also the title role in Othello, one of Shakespeare's most dramatic, heart-wrenching, and controversial plays. Its full title is The Tragedy of Othello, The Moor of Venice. And this early 17th century play, as you may recall from English class, tells the story of Othello, who has risen to the rank of general in the Venetian army. But racially and culturally, he's still seen as an outsider in Venice. And some folks just don't like his success, including the soldier Iago. Othello thinks that Iago is a loyal confidant, a trust Iago abuses and uses to his own dark purpose. He connives to drive Othello to destructive jealousy by planting false seeds that Othello's innocent, beautiful wife Desdemona, whom Othello loves so much, is being unfaithful, leading, of course, to tragic, bloody ends. Othello is one of Shakespeare's few racialized characters, and it's a play that has courted controversy, not just for portrayals in blackface, but some have also criticized the play for its racial depictions. And others have defended the work as a critique of xenophobia. André has his own take on all of this that you're going to hear later. This is a huge commitment to take on these characters, Othello and Oberon, separately, and to do both at the same time. I mean, sometimes even on the same day. That is a very tall order. But André is welcoming the challenge. He says he has been waiting for this season for a long time. To explain why he's been so looking forward to this moment and to tell us a bit more about these parts and these plays, André Sills recently joined Tom Power in the Q studio. Here's their conversation.
3: How are you?
4: Good. Happy to be here.
3: It's not just a line. When you sat down before we turned the microphones on, I said, how are you doing? You said, I'm pretty good. You said, I've been looking forward to this for a long time.
4: Yeah.
3: Why?
4: Well,

0: I'm trying to think where to start. You know, I had my first encounter with this play with Othello in 2004, doing it in a small, well, at Hart House Theatre.
1: In Toronto.
0: Yeah. And, you know, it also happened to be the time that I lost one of my grandmothers at the time. And I think one of the things that surprised me in that moment was trying to, or explaining to my grandmother, is like, okay, I get an opportunity to play this part. And she's like, oh, I love Shakespeare. And then all of a sudden she just goes into, friends, Romans, countrymen, lend me your ears. I come to bury Caesar, not to praise him. And like did the whole Mark Antony wow. speech from Julius Caesar. And I was like, wow. You know, it was just a moment of like feeling where the roots in Shakespeare came from, like from my grandmother who grew up in Guyana and then is now in, it was in Toronto at the time, and just feeling that connection. And then my journey over the years of working at the festival and, you know, seeing how the festival itself has changed over the years, but getting to where it is now. So to get onto that stage and to play this, both of these parts, isn't something I take for granted.
1: Yeah.
0: So it's like a really special opportunity and something that I've been waiting for, as I said, for a long time. And so like, I don't want to let it go to waste.
1: Let me ask about each of those points you brought up in just a moment. But I what I found interesting before we get into it is the amount of research that you did to get ready for this role in Othello. Like, you might be the actor that's gone the furthest, at least geographically, for research. You went to, is it Italy, Cyprus, and Morocco to prepare for this play?
0: Yes. Oh, well, I applied for a grant through the festival and I won it. And, you know, as I said, having played this part before a long time ago, there was something else that I was searching for, a different connection, a different way in.
1: Yeah.
0: And I felt like I needed to get my boots on the ground and feel what that was like. So my journey started in Venice and then went to Athens, and then I was in Cyprus, Cairo, and then Casablanca, and then finished in Rome and Naples. But
1: all in the quest for Othello?
0: All in the quest, well, in the quest of Othello and a little bit of Oberon. But, you know, there's certain speeches, or like Othello has a big speech at the beginning of the play where he's talking about his journeys and different places that he has been to, of being a possible slave or being a slave and then his redemption thence. And so there is something about the Mediterranean that I felt like I had to hit both sides of it. So to be in Venice, to see its architecture, to be in the Doge Palace, where that scene where he's talking about his travels would have happened in that building. And to go to Cyprus, to see in what is now the Turkish side of Cyprus, Famagusta, there is a walled city. And inside of that walled city, there is a bust of Shakespeare. And right beside it is a castle that is called Othello's Castle and Desdemona's gardens right outside. So it was interesting to kind of like really feel the energy of what each place has to offer. And then, you know, going to Egypt to get a little sense of the Northern African experience as well.
1: Get practical for me. Like, how does that make it into your, because like I said, you did this role before taking this trip.
0: Yeah.
1: Get practical for me. How does that enter this role the way you do it now?
0: Well,
1: or see it, or?
0: It has to do with your worldview. I think for me, what it did, it just...
1: This is not the final grant report.
0: Don't worry. The granting bodies are just really listening. It's like, yeah. Well, this is the report.
1: They called me beforehand and were like, make sure to ask him what he got out of it. You know.
0: I don't know. I think it just really, really solidified or gave me a foundation in the political landscape of the history of Venice itself.
1: It roots your performance in something real. It doesn't feel like fantasy. It doesn't feel like full storytelling of this imagined sort of costume court.
0: Exactly.
1: It feels like, oh, I'm actually telling a more historical story.
0: Oh, yeah. Yeah. And I think one of the things, too, that you know, I think over the years, with this play in particular, we usually think of Othello as being in isolation, of
1: one black
0: man,
1: yeah,
0: in a sea of, I guess, Venetians or whatever. But the one thing that I took from this trip is that we were always there. Venice was trading with everybody in the Mediterranean. And one of the things that I found really cool too is, like, you know, going from Venice and seeing like the Murano glass, and then going to Morocco to see the mosque of Hassan II, and the chandeliers in that mosque are made from Murano glass. So you're seeing how these countries have been in conversation with each other and continue to be in conversation with each other over the years.
1: There is this sort of story, and we're going to talk about this in a second, the story, mm-hmm, about Othello, that, yeah, he is this lone black man, mm-hmm, in this court of white people. And then, yeah, I should say, often how it's done.
0: Yeah.
1: I mean, optimistically, how it's done is with an actual black man, yeah, in the role of Othello, as opposed to someone in blackface, which, mm-hmm, has historically been done. But even then, it's, and therefore that story of isolation comes into it. He's all alone. And you go to these real places and, mm-hmm, you start doing research and you go, oh no, we were there.
0: Well, yes, but like it's interesting too, of like the journey of Othello. Yes, what he ends up doing is he isolates himself from everybody else.
1: Yeah,
0: he starts off very much of the people with his soldiers and with his wife, and then as a play goes on, you see how this man who is falling apart actually just isolates himself, yeah, more, yeah, and more.
1: You've talked about this. I mean, you just told me about the true life history behind this play. Mm-hmm. But you've also called it, I was reading, you called it a modern psychological thriller as well. Mm-hmm. This play is over 400 years old. How is it modern?
0: Well, you know, so many things that Shakespeare is talking about, and like over 400 years, and some of the things that he's delving into is like seeing people, how they deal with alcoholics and how they are trying to either manage their addiction.
1: Yeah.
0: So we see how Cassio is used and getting him drunk will rile him up to anger. We see how the planting of a seed of doubt can turn into something that has such a experience on the nervous system that it will result in an epileptic fit. You see what jealousy can do to a relationship.
1: I was just about to say, even just jealousy.
0: Jealousy itself, right?
1: Yeah.
0: So the
1: how jealousy can be used.
0: How can it be used? But also, like, one of the things too is the one thing that I've been clocking for myself the more and more that I've been doing Shakespeare is, I think Shakespeare as a whole, a lot of the times, is challenging the men of the time to be better by showing them how we react and how, you know, dysfunctional we can be in our problem solving.
1: Yeah.
0: And we, yeah, see Othello, you know, yes, even though he, yeah, is poisoned by someone else, we see how he isolates himself as opposed to talking to people who can help him. We see him get isolated more and more and more until a point where it's too late.
1: That's so interesting. I never thought about that. You're right, because you think about someone like Macduff. There's a lot of options there. Just have a chat about it.
0: Yeah. So you know what I mean?
1: In Othello, like, A therapized version of Othello, yeah, would have this seed planted in his head about his wife, yeah, and would be able to go, let me just talk to my wife, let me sort it out, you know?
0: Yeah, but like you've also have, I was listening to another podcast throughout the summer. this one was like Shakespeare centric, but like there is a psychiatrist called, what is it? The Othello effect.
1: Oh.
0: Of how jealousy is something that they, like, what diagnose in a person. It's just like we see how jealousy or something like that can really get a person going, and trying to speak to that and speak to the person and their dealing with jealousy.
1: Interesting.
0: You know, so it's
1: the Othello effect.
0: And like these are all things that like Shakespeare's talking about 400, 500 years ago, and we're still dealing with them today. And I think for me, that's why I was really, it's a tough play. It's like, as I said, it's a psychological thriller. So it's a very violent, it's very physical, but it is an intense play that costs. So at the end of it, I am drained.
1: Really?
0: But coming from the world of sports, I used to play rugby. So my rugby coach used to say, make sure you leave it all on the field. And I think with a play like this, you definitely have to leave it all on the stage come at the end of it.
1: It's a good thing you don't have another role to play.
0: Well, Oberon's a little lighter
1: of
0: sorts.
1: It's a good thing you're not doing another role. Because if you were, I don't know how you'd handle it.
2: I'm Jill Deacon. This is Q. You are listening to Tom Powers' conversation with the award-winning actor Andre Sills. This year, he plays two big Shakespearean roles at Ontario's Stratford Festival. He is Othello in Othello and Oberon in A Midsummer Night's Dream. Tom and Andre were just talking about Othello, one of Shakespeare's most emotional, gut-wrenching, and ultimately tragic plays. Also one of his most contentious, particularly around its depictions of race. Andre is such a knowledgeable actor when it comes to Shakespeare. So Tom wanted to get his take on the play's more controversial side. That is where their conversation picks up.
1: I mean, it's a play that I called it controversial in the introduction. And I think even people who don't know Othello think of it as controversial. And I did a fair bit of research. And I read a lot of different perspectives on its sort of controversy. There, I read ones from those who think that Othello perpetuates sort of harmful stereotypes. Mm-hmm. Others who think the play is actually Shakespeare critiquing xenophobia. Uh-huh. Can you, as much as you can you explain to us a little bit about why the story and the history of this play has so much controversy around it?
0: Well, good question. I think I actually being here in North America, we have a particular sort of view on racism, especially because of the history in the U.S. and
1: of slavery.
0: And not to say that Canada didn't have that too, but, you know, our relationship is different. But there is a fear of just showing an angry black man and feeling like that is the story that Shakespeare is telling, as opposed to seeing the psychological journey that happens. It's not just about an angry black man.
1: There is a lens on Western, sort of North American audiences when of this sort of of Othello, a Moor, this black man who is showing some pretty strong emotions. Mm-hmm. And because of maybe stereotypes or because of the history of slavery, we tend to see that range of emotions only as an angry black man.
0: Yeah.
1: Whereas back then it would have been more nuanced or it just is more nuanced.
0: Well, I think, and again, listening to some other podcasts as well, as you know, they were examining the different sort of uses of Moors in plays. And, you know, you have a play that starts with two white guys talking about this black man. And then you meet him and he's different than what you've heard.
1: What have they been saying about him?
0: Well, some words that I think Rodrigo and Iago say is they call him thick lip, or Iago just says, I hate the Moor. And there's certain language that you are getting yourself ready to meet this person who is being portrayed as a villain, and something beneath these two men. And then you meet him and then you hear him speak. And there's been some other scholars that say that the first time you meet Othello, you are seeing him as if he is Jesus in the Garden of Gethsemane, about to be taken away to trial. And the way in which he deals with everything is very calm, cool, and collected. And here, let me tell you my story of love, of how my love ended up with this beautiful woman that I care for desperately.
1: So the North American scholarship or whatever, audiences, have flattened that depth of that character into sort of one thing.
0: I think, yeah, I think so. And like there,
1: or have presented it as controversial because of that characterization.
0: Yeah, and I think right now there is a fear of showing. You know, we look at plays with heroes and villains, but if we show them as human beings, then it's actually more complicated.
1: Yeah.
0: You know, we want to look at Othello as if it's black and white, but there is so much gray in the mix that makes it a lot more complicated. And I think for me, what was really important for this one was that we make sure that the play is called The Tragedy of Othello, the Moor of Venice. So how do we make that tragedy work is really by setting up the love story. So we, you know, really setting up that love story between Othello and Desdemona so that when things go the way they do, it hurts.
1: Yeah.
0: And in his own mind, he is trying to set the world right, set things right, even save her soul at times.
1: Yeah.
0: You know, as he says before he does a terrible act, if you bethink yourself of any crime unreconciled as yet to heaven and grace, solicit for it straight. You know, so it's like,
1: say it again.
0: If you bethink yourself of any crime unreconciled as yet to heaven and grace, solicit for it straight is one of the things he says before that terrible act that he does. It's to save her soul. So in his mind, he thinks he's doing something right to set the world right.
1: Complexity, eh? Like
0: complex.
1: Yeah.
0: You know, so it's goes beyond just being black and angry. There is a love and care. And I think that's what makes the tragedy of it happen is if you see the love that they have for each other. And I think where I'm feeling really happy and blessed to be a part of this production, because we have a group of actors who are, as I keep saying, leading from the heart and not shying away from the ugly, because we also have the ability to show the light and beautiful at the same time in contrast. So when you see these humans who love each other really, really, really much, and then we see the humans make mistakes, which we all do, it humanizes us. It humanizes us.
1: Beautifully said. I can imagine as an actor, you have all that context and you have all that history and you have all that debate and you have all that controversy, not to mention Stratford, like all in your head. And what strikes me is you actually have to kind of maybe put that away and then try to deliver a very challenging role.
0: Yeah. Yeah. And I think where the big thing that's been really important to me too is making sure I'm in the moment to moment of it, as opposed to, I know I have to do this terrible thing three scenes from now,
1: I know what this role represents. I know the history of this role. I know the history of Stratford. I know all these things. You still have to deliver the.
0: Yeah.
1: Yeah.
0: Yeah. And then like those things might have been true for a particular production. And I think for our production is, as I said, what I'm really trying to focus in on is that love story first and carry that love that Othello has for Desdemona from the very beginning to the bitter end.
1: I heard a great story about you, that when you were a kid, a church in Scarborough, is that right?
0: Yeah.
1: You saw a kid running across the stage and jumping into the arms of Jesus.
0: Yes.
1: And you said,
0: I want to do that.
1: tell me that story.
0: I got the bug pretty early. And the church I went to, Agent Court Pentecostal Church, I think is now called just One Church. They used to have really big, spectacular Christmas and Easter productions. So I think this was like a scene on Palm Sunday or something like that. So they're running, walking through the markets, and then this child runs into Jesus's arms, palm leaves are waving in the air. And I just remember him being picked up and lifting his hands up to the heavens. It was like, oh, I want to do that. And then the next year it was me. But then I also got the bug and I wanted to do more and do more. And my mom keeps telling me about a story that I've knocked out of my brain.
1: Tell me.
0: Of auditioning for something and then not getting it and then coming home crying afterwards. And I was like, I have no recollection of that ever happening.
1: The sad part about the story, it was 4 years ago. I heard about it too.
0: Yeah. And, it's been blocked out.
2: That is the first part of Tom's conversation with the actor Andre Sills. Andre is taking on the title role of Othello, as well as Oberon from A Midsummer Night's Dream at this year's Stratford Festival in Ontario. So before we get to the last half of their chat, let's listen to something fairly Shakespearean. This is Weezer and Opening Night.

0: That's Opening Night from Weezer. Before that, you heard the first half of Tom Power's conversation with the actor Andre Sills. Andre plays Oberon in A Midsummer Night's Dream at the Ontario Theatre Festival this season. He also is taking on the title role in Othello. Those are two big roles. And during Stratford, Andre plays both parts concurrently, sometimes performing them on the same day. Tom was really interested to know what goes into that, the challenges of taking on both of those roles. And that's where their conversation picks up.
1: What is the hardest thing about doing these two roles, to do Oberon and Othello? It does sound, I mean, all jokes aside, Andre, it does sound like Othello on its own would be
2: enough. Yeah. No? Well, and it's interesting going from, I guess, starting with Oberon and then coming to Othello and tracking jealousy in two different ways. A Midsummer Night's Dream ends in a different way than Othello does. You have a man and a fairy king who make mistakes. One has the ability to ask for forgiveness, in our version, and make road towards reconciliation. The other does not. Or in his way, it's maybe too late, but then has an ability or has the opportunity to ask that his story be told truthfully.
1: But how do you do it physically? Like, how do you do these two roles?
2: Good. Well, it's, I think the one thing that really helps with the festival is that, like, we have our primary and secondary days. So I have one day that'll be solely focused on Midsummer Night's Dream and then going the next day to Othello. And, you know, I think what's really cool about working with two Shakespeares is that the plays speak to each other, you know? So as I said, dealing with jealousy in two different worlds. Seeing how Oberon will set a plan to really mess with his partner and hoping that it will go a particular way and it doesn't. And then we have Othello who his journey is different. He's like, I love her entirely. And the seed is planted. And you know, he sets a plan in motion at the end of the first act. And then we start the second half of the play with him confronting his wife. And the first thing he says is, oh, hardness to dissemble. He goes on a search. It's just like, is this true? Let me find the clues. Give me your hand. Why is your hand moist, my lady?
1: You're playing sort of two sides of that jealousy, two sides of that.
2: Yeah.
1: But aren't you doing these two roles sometimes in the same day?
2: I haven't yet. The first time will be on Thursday.
1: What are you going to do?
2: Well, I think it's in the first time is I'm doing Dream first and then Othello. This order is definitely more ideal because I can get through Dream, which is a lighter version of things.
1: Before giving yourself fully to Othello.
2: Yeah. So right now, you know, I'm still trying to figure out the post show come down after Othello.
1: You know, isn't it the other way around some days, though?
2: It will be, but yeah. Not as
1: how's
2: of yet.
1: How's that going to
2: be? Good question. I don't know yet.
1: do you have any idea? I mean, I am, as you may notice, curious about the sort of practical part of this. Like, are you not going to drink? Are you going to sleep? Are you going to try and eat? Are you going to try and meditate, be away from people?
2: I think one thing I'm tracking so far is the intake of food is really important because of how physical Othello is. I need the fuel to sustain myself. But, you know, as I was saying, like, I figured out my warm up for both. The come down for Oberon is simpler. I have a shower afterwards because I have a bunch of glitter on me, so I get to wash it off.
1: Yeah.
2: But the physical and mental toll after Othello is greater.
1: So what do you do? What's your ritual?
2: Oh, there's some things that I'm doing. So I have like a vocal cool down that I'm doing to help bring, I guess, the nervous system back down.
1: Like a breathing exercise?
2: A breathing exercise to bring the heart rate back down, let my body know that everything's okay.
1: Yeah, because your body, people don't know this about actors. Your body doesn't know the difference.
2: Yeah.
1: Between the emotions that you are portraying, and, that Othello is portraying, and your actual emotions. Your body doesn't really know the difference.
2: Yeah.
1: So you have to calm it down from tragedy.
2: Yeah, and like it's, I mentioned earlier on about how I played rugby, and you know, I think the way my body feels right now after doing Othello, it feels like I've played a rugby game. I can feel sore and exhausted. And I think that's also because Othello actually taps into a real sort of adrenaline for me. And so once it goes, it goes. And so what I'm feeling afterwards is the adrenaline crash. And so it's just trying to figure out how to manage that.
1: I'm trying to remember who was Ben came on, and she said to us that she has a steak and a... So it was a famous soprano or something like that came on and said they have a steak and a glass of red wine after the show.
2: Well, maybe I should take that.
1: Can I recommend, maybe?
2: Maybe.
1: we can get the Stratford folks to take care of that. I bet being an athlete, I bet being a rugby player is helping you with this.
2: Oh, yeah. And it being a rugby player opened up so many things in regards to taking a look at these Shakespearean warriors. You know, when I played rugby, you have what happens on the field, and sometimes you're having an okay game, and then something happens on the field that kicks into your adrenal sort of energy, and then all of a sudden you can either become like superhuman and you're all of a sudden in four places at once. But like, I also know that my rugby player is only allowed on the field. I can't bring that guy who plays rugby into the domestic. So you have all these Shakespearean warriors and men of battle who have been taken from the battlefield where it's okay to be that, but that guy's not supposed to be at home. So we'll see what happens when that person comes into the domestic where he's not supposed to be.
1: Beautifully said. Let me close out with a big question.
2: Mm-hmm.
1: So Paul Gross came on a couple of weeks ago,
2: yeah.
1: Fellow actor, yeah. And also at Stratford this year.
2: Mm-hmm.
1: He says something like, well, no one can really do it. No one can really do King Lear. No one can really do Hamlet. Mm-hmm. You can just do a version of it, but no one can perfect that role. He said he called them bottomless plays. As someone who's been doing Shakespeare for a while, can you relate to what he was saying there?
2: Okay, yes, I can. But here's what I will say is that why we keep doing it is because each person who steps into the role has an opportunity to offer something different. And
1: but isn't that interesting that there's no ideal? There's no 100%, there's no gold star?
2: Yeah, and like it's I don't know what I'm really taking from it for myself is, even though these are plays that have been done for over 400 years, every time we do it, we have to pretend like this is the first time anybody is ever seeing it. And I think that's what makes it electric. And you know, during the process of rehearsing for Othello, I had the ability to watch Hamlet. And there is that moment at the end where you see this audience in the globe watching Hamlet for the first time. And it destroyed me. And something about Hamlet at the end asking the audience to tell his story really rung true for me for Othello.
1: Why?
2: Because at the end of his story, he says...
1: End of Othello's story.
2: I pray you in your letters, when you shall these unlucky deeds relate, speak of me as I am. Nothing extenuate nor set down aught in malice. So really begging the people who are present in that room not only to tell... And again, this is going back to your previous question about racism the perspective of, is he just an angry black man? He's like, no, what I need you to do is speak of me as a human being that has been tricked, but also I need you to tell the story of a man who loved his wife desperately, loved her too well, but also threw a pearl away richer than all his tribe. You know, so that need in him of making sure that the people in the room, the people in the audience are taking that story of seeing this man who was at his height, he gets down to his basest level and really trying to take his power back, but also making sure that people speak of him as the human being.
1: I just want to, I want to start a podcast series where I just go play by play with you, because I cannot wait to see you in this. And all jokes aside, I'll never forget some of the things you said in this conversation. So beautifully said. And thank you so much for your perspective, and thank you for coming in.
2: My pleasure.
0: That was Andre Sills, the Dora Award-winning actor and director, who dropped by the Q studio recently to talk with Tom Power. Andre is on stage at Ontario's Stratford Festival for his 12th season, playing the lead in Shakespeare's Othello and playing Oberon, King of the Fairies, in A Midsummer Night's Dream. Both of those productions are on now and run until late September.

0: That's a song called Coffee from the Toronto band Hobby. Hey, I'm Jill Deacon. You're listening to Q. Mae Martin. Boy, they have built a career that moves effortlessly between comedy and drama, blending their humor with work in more dramatic shows like Feel Good and Wayward. Recently, they were recognized with the Creative Voice Award at the Banff World Media Festival. Tom Power caught up with Mae Martin in Banff. But instead of a traditional interview, he put them through a round of rapid-fire questions. Here is Tom and Mae Martin with Getting to Know Q.
1: I'm here at the Banff World Media Festival with Mae Martin, the star of shows like Wayward and Feel Good. Mae's getting the Creative Voice Award at the festival. So I thought we'd play a round of Getting to Know Q. I'll give you a bunch of rapid-fire questions, and your soul bursts out of your body with honesty.
2: Yeah, this is my bread and butter. I love a rapid-fire question.
1: Before I get to the rapid-fire part, I just want to say congratulations on the Creative Voice Award.
2: Thank you so much.
1: What does that mean to you?
2: I got a voice.
1: And it's very creative.
2: And it's creative as hell these days. No, it's so nice. Yeah.
1: It's a nice chance to go to Banff anyway.
2: Oh, my God. I've never been. It's insane. Yeah.
1: Are you ready?
2: Yes. Okay. Hit me.
1: If you could choose one Canadian icon to hike with, who would it be?
2: Tom Green.
1: Tom Green?
2: Yeah. Is that, yeah, you seem shocked.
1: I know. I like it.
2: I know. And that's what came up for me. And I'm being honest. And I think we'd have a nice time.
1: I think you would too.
2: Yeah. He's up for an earnest chat.
1: Oh, yeah. I didn't mean like Tom Green.
2: Yeah.
1: I mean, like, sounds nice.
2: No, but you're right. Now that you said that, I'm thinking about Joni Mitchell.
1: No, Tom Green's
2: yeah,
1: fine.
2: Yeah. Okay.
1: Favorite trail mix ingredient?
2: Peanuts.
1: If I was to visit your hometown, which is what?
2: Toronto.
1: Where would you take me?
2: Ooh. Oh, man. I'd walk around Kensington Market and then maybe we'd go to Sneaky D's, have some nachos.
1: Sneaky D's? What is it? How would you say? In danger of being shut down?
2: I know. I keep reading that. That's kind of why I'm giving them a shout out.
1: Shout out Sneaky D's, King's Crown.
2: Yes. Yeah.
1: Unbelievable. Go-to karaoke song.
2: I bet $1 billion you couldn't guess it.
1: I haven't been able to guess anybody.
2: Really?
1: It's always been surprising.
2: Okay, because everyone expects me to do Bieber or some boy band thing, mm-hmm. Which I do enjoy doing, but deeply in my soul, I always want to do My Man by Barbara Streisand, the big ballad from Funny Girl, and she's like, oh, my man, I love him. It clears the room. Everyone hates it. It's slow. It's really depressing, but it's like a big Barbara Streisand ballad.
1: Have you done it?
2: Oh, yeah.
1: And it's there in karaoke?
2: It's usually there. Yeah.
1: And it goes over?
2: Not well. Yeah. People want to dance. Yeah. But God, it's like some childhood dream of being Funny Girl.
1: Who is an artist you're jealous or envious of?
2: Oh, great question. Wow. Okay. If I'm being honest, I often think I wish I was as funny as Lisa Gilroy, as quick as her and as good at improv and fearless. But also, sometimes I watch Nathan Fielder and I think I wish that was my style of comedy.
1: There's a fearlessness there too.
2: I know. And he just is comfortable with silence, you know, and I'm not. I fill every silence with like manic gibberish. So yeah, it would be fun to be Nathan Fielder for a day.
1: Have you ever walked out of a movie?
2: The new Top Gun, but not because I wasn't enjoying it, just because the date I was with wasn't enjoying it. And I was sort of, that was the last date we went on.
1: I didn't know you could do that. I didn't know you could go on a date with somebody and force the other person you're on a date with to leave the movie.
2: She was like, oh, this is garbage. I was like, it's wildly entertaining. We're in an IMAX theater, but you know, what are you going to do?
1: Proudest moment of your career?
2: Oh. Hmm. There was a date when my dad had a cameo in Wayward, and it was just really nice to have him on set and for him to see that it's real and that there's like other people there when I'm working. And that was really nice to share that with him. So maybe that day. Yeah.
1: Back where I'm from in Newfoundland, Labrador, we have a thing called a party lunch. What that means is that usually when there was a movie day in school or something was going on,
2: yeah,
1: they would say, parents, please send your kids to school with a party lunch. A party lunch is a bag of chips,
2: yeah,
1: a chocolate bar,
2: yeah,
1: and a can of soda.
2: That's the party lunch?
1: That's a party lunch.
2: Whoa.
1: What's your party lunch?
2: Now as an adult?
1: Yeah.
2: Oh,
1: you can do whichever one you want.
2: I mean, I have the palate of a toddler. I like a nugget or a breaded chicken of any kind.
1: So what's your chips, your bar, and your
2: Oh,
1: drink?
2: I see. Okay, I'm with you. Yeah. Okay, my chips would be...
1: I got a little stern there. I didn't mean to.
2: Sorry. Yeah, so the question is, my chips would be ketchup chips.
1: Very Canadian.
2: Yeah, and my drink would be a Coke Zero. And I recently did the Pepsi Coke taste test with my friends. And so I can confirm that is my favorite of the colas. And then what was the third one?
1: Chocolate bar.
2: Oh, Henry.
1: What would the kid version of you, what would that have been?
2: Very similar.
1: Oh, really?
2: yeah, pretty much the same, but maybe some So Delicious. You remember those?
1: Yeah, I do. I love an Eat More bar, and I get a hard time for that. Do you know Eat More bars?
2: No, never tried that.
1: They're very good.
2: Oh, or do you remember Joe Louis or Joe Lewis?
1: Yeah, I do remember.
2: Yeah, those are pretty good.
1: We used to get Loon Moons, too, like the half moons.
2: Yeah.
1: Get out of here. I got to get a question in about that. If you could revive one Canadian series, what would it be?
2: I'd like Kids in the Hall to be on TV every day. I think Kids in the Hall would be great. I'd like to be involved. And then what else? Is the Polka Dot Door still around?
1: That's like an Ontario thing, right?
2: Yeah.
1: Polka Dot Door, is that right? They're like Pokeroo, is that thing?
2: Yeah, the Pokeroo.
1: I never saw it.
2: I mean, that was the whole thing is you never see the Pokeroo. It's like, you missed him again. So I think I'd do the Pokeroo, but they'd finally see him.
1: Oh, that's so nice.
2: You should
1: revive it.
2: Do you remember Breaker High?
1: Yeah, it was some Ryan Gosling in that.
2: Yeah, I might bring Breaker High back.
1: We did have a question, and maybe I'll bring it back for you. And maybe this will be the final question.
2: I don't want this to end.
1: If you could be in a movie with one Ryan,
2: is it
1: Gosling or Reynolds?
2: Gosling. Yeah, I mean, no question.
1: I know. Yeah. Have you ever met him?
2: Never.
1: Me neither.
2: Never. And I want to be him so badly that it hurts. So I don't know that I could, I think he would sense that and it would be displeasing. It would be off-putting to him.
1: That might be a little bit troubling for him. I'll try to keep you apart.
2: He's so charming and he's got this beautiful family and everything. Yeah, he's living the dream.
1: Yeah, he doesn't do interviews either. I'm sad. He should come on. Ryan, come on.
2: Come on.
1: Do it. I know you're supposed to say things like that, but I'm going to do it.
2: Yeah.
1: Thanks for doing this.
2: I don't want to leave.
1: I feel like I know you so much better, and I feel like your soul is officially burst out of your body.
2: Oh, great. Thank you.
0: That's playing a round of Getting to Know Q. Tom Power speaking with Mae Martin at the Banff World Media Festival. Mae received the Creative Voice Award at the festival. And by the way, Mae was talking there about Sneaky D's, pretty legendary bar in Toronto. And since they spoke, the redevelopment plans that had threatened that establishment have been withdrawn, meaning that Mae Martin, along with all the other fans of those famous King's Crown nachos, are probably pretty pleased. I'm Jill Deacon, in for Tom Power. The Polaris shortlist comes out tomorrow. And if you're not familiar, the Polaris Prize is one of Canada's biggest music awards, given out to recognize the year's most artistically significant Canadian album and song. There just are a ton of great artists who made the long list this year, including Toronto's own Charlotte Cornfield. And we actually had the chance to talk with her about the album she was nominated for. It's called Hurts Like Hell. It's full of some beautiful songs, including one called Living With It that features Feist. And Tom wanted to know what it meant for Charlotte to have such a beloved Canadian artist on her song.
3: I have been a huge fan of hers for a very, very, very long time, since high school, as most Canadians and anyone of my age are.
1: What were the songs in high school you were obsessed with?
3: I remember covering Musha Boom at an open mic in grade 11, and that whole record, Let It Die, was huge for me. And then really all of her records.

0: Yeah, so we are both on the same touring moms group chat that my friend Seema Cunningham from Chicago added me into, and it's a bunch of moms who tour in bands, varying degrees of budgets and size of shows, but the common ground is that we're all moms trying to figure out how to make this music life work.
1: What kind of stuff gets talked about in the... I don't want to betray any secrets of the group chat.
0: No, tons of stuff. Everything from can you recommend the best type of pack and play to bring with you, to how do you deal with being away from your kid, to how do you do 168 days a year on a bus with a 2-year-old.
1: Okay.
0: So just tons of different stuff. Emotional, practical, logical. It just feels like a very safe space to discuss this stuff. And so Leslie is on there, and we had messaged a little bit after my last record, and
1: she wrote you because she heard one of your songs while she was doing construction on her cottage. Is that right?
0: Yes. Yeah. She said she was using power tools on a rock, building a box, and she heard a song and reached out to me.
1: What was that like for you?
0: It just meant so much. It meant the world to, I was blown away. I was on a rock. I was in Newfoundland at the time.
1: There you go.
0: And so I got her message, and I was just, yeah, in tears basically. And so, we just kind of messaged back and forth a bit. And then when this record was mostly in the can, Phil and I had this idea that we wanted some people to sing on it. And I said to him, wouldn't it be cool if we got Leslie? And he's a friend of hers as well. And he said yes. And then we both said, you know, she's probably way too busy. I don't know. Let's just park this idea. And then an hour later, he called me and he said, I called Leslie. She's down. And I was like, wow. And so she asked to hear a couple of songs to choose from, and I sent her this one and another one, hoping that this would be the one.
1: Why were you hoping this would be the one?
0: It just felt... I was just hoping she would connect to it, because I saw it as maybe being something that could live in her world. And so I was really touched when she felt connected to it enough to want to sing on it.

That's a song called Living With It from Charlotte Kornfield's Polaris Prize nominated album Hurts Like Hell. Before that, you heard a bit of Tom Power's conversation with Charlotte Kornfield. You can hear that full chat up on our podcast. 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That is it for Q today. Tomorrow on the program, Zoe Whittall. When Zoe decided to switch up genres and write a romance novel, she decided to write it under a new name, Frankie Scott, a name she says sounds like an old-timey lesbian detective. Zoe's going to tell you why the name change and also the unwritten rules of writing romance. That is tomorrow on the program. I'm Jill Deacon. I will talk to you then. Thanks so much for listening to Q.

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2: Tuttavik, CBC Nalautingatigut, Nichatitawattok. 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
3: From CBC News, The World This Hour, I'm Neil Herland. The candidate for U.S. Senate who was accused of rape is dropping out of the race. Tonight, Graham Plattner is ending his campaign in the state of Maine. In a video statement on the platform X, Plattner spoke about the pressure he faced from his fellow Democrats.
4: They are not going to let us have it. Not if it's me. And so we're suspending campaign operations. I want to make clear, though, I intend to file my paperwork to withdraw.
3: Plattner says his decision to stop running is not an admission of guilt. Earlier this week, a woman said Plattner raped her. The Democratic Socialist also faced another scandal last year when it came out that he got a Nazi symbol tattooed on his chest. He had it covered up with a new tattoo and said he didn't realize what the symbol meant. The United States is launching new airstrikes tonight against Iran, sparking retaliatory Iranian fire targeting Bahrain, Kuwait, and Qatar. Earlier today, U.S. President Donald Trump said the ceasefire is over. Trump spoke in Turkey after the NATO summit wrapped up. He says more talks with Iran would likely be a waste of time.
5: Based on their actions over the last week or two, they're not doing a service to the people. And I think more than anything else is I got to know him, and I'm not sure I want to make a deal with him.
3: Prime Minister Mark Carney could be returning from the NATO talks with more than just defense deals. Turkish President Recep Erdogan presented each alliance leader with an engraved handgun. Global Affairs Canada said Carney's gift is being transferred to the RCMP for decommissioning, adding that the ammunition was left in Turkey. A senior government official tells CBC that the government will find an appropriate place for the gift, possibly at a museum. The Mounties say they've located a charter boat that sank off Richmond, B.C. late last month. Today they also announced one of the four people rescued from the water died of their injuries. Michelle Gassoub reports.
6: The death toll in the deadly boat sinking 10 days ago has climbed. Richmond RCMP confirmed one person who was rescued on June 28th has now died. Six others are still missing and presumed drowned. RCMP confirmed they were in their 20s and 30s and lived in West Vancouver, Richmond, Toronto, and Washington State. One was a Chinese citizen. Corporal Frank Bryson defended the RCMP's delay in releasing more information to the public.
7: A typical call on land, so there was just a lot of moving parts, multiple agencies, so we're just doing the best we can.
6: Bryson said the boat has been located by an underwater recovery team. No bodies were found near its resting place on the seabed around 153 meters underwater. So far, RCMP have not been able to access the inside of the vessel. A remote underwater vehicle will be used to continue the search. Michelle Gassoub, CBC News, Vancouver.
3: Communities in western Manitoba along the Assiniboine River are bracing for flooding. Tonight, water levels are rising. Karen Pauls reports.
8: Megan Bloyan and her husband are cleaning flood water and sewage out of their basement.
9: Very overwhelming.
8: They live in St. Lazare near the Saskatchewan-Manitoba border. It's where the Qu'Appelle River flows into the Assiniboine, which is flooding after a month of repeated record rainfall.
9: We're kind of on an island now.
8: Meanwhile, people downstream in Brandon are preparing for what

0: Așa, pe...
1: From CBC News, The World This Hour, I'm Neil Herland. The U.S. military has launched another round of strikes on Iran tonight, making good on President Donald Trump's threats to hit back even harder. These are the worst clashes between the U.S. and Iran since the two countries agreed to stop fighting last month, Paul Hunter reports.
2: The back and forth, underlining the on-again, off-again fighting between Iran and the U.S. is on again.
3: They're scum. They're sick people. They're led by sick people.
2: At the NATO conference in Turkey, U.S. President Donald Trump suggesting the interim agreement to end the war with Iran might well be over.
3: As far as I'm concerned, it's just a waste of time dealing with them. They're liars.
2: He also underlined he does not think this latest battling will reignite a full-fledged war.
3: No, I don't think it's going to start again. I think it's going to go very quickly. They hit a couple of ships, and so we hit them much harder. When they hit, we hit 10 times harder. You know, we hit much harder than they do.
2: Says Iran, the earlier U.S. strikes overnight were a, quote, blatant act of aggression. Iranian media reporting should things escalate, Iran would close the Strait of Hormuz. Again, Paul Hunter, CBC News, Washington.
1: Graham Plattner is ending his campaign for the U.S. Senate. The Democratic candidate was running in the state of Maine, but this week a woman accused him of raping her.
4: We believe that for the movement to continue, it can't be made. And for that reason, we are suspending campaign operations. This is incredibly difficult because I know that some will think it's an admission of guilt, and it most certainly is not.
1: Plattner making the announcement tonight on the platform X. Fellow Democrats were pressuring him to drop out of the race for U.S. Senate. Alberta Premier Danielle Smith says the owners of Facebook, Instagram, and WhatsApp will build their first Canadian data center in the province. It will be located northeast of Edmonton. Smith says Meta will invest $13 billion into building the facility. She says it will be done with the environment in mind.
5: Meta's Sturgeon data center will use a closed-loop liquid cooling system with dry cooling that requires no operational water use for cooling. Water use at the site will be limited to domestic uses, fire protection, and equipment maintenance, with all approvals required under the Alberta's Water Act.
1: Smith says the project will create 3,000 construction jobs and 300 operational jobs. She adds it's expected to generate $250 million a year in royalties, taxes, and fees. One of the four people rescued after a chartered fishing boat sank off BC's lower mainland last month has died in hospital. Six other people are still missing and presumed dead. Tanya Fletcher reports.
6: We know there were 10 people on board at the time. Four survivors were pulled from the water when that boat began to sink. Most of them were treated and released from the hospital since then, but one has now died. We know it was a 28-year-old Chinese woman living in Seattle. The six others on board, including the captain, remain missing. They are presumed drowned. Also new, RCMP have now identified the boat. It's named the Top Ocean, a 2017 Kingfisher model, and it's operated by a company called Top Vancouver Fishing Charter. The sunken boat is 153 meters deep. That's over 500 feet. RCMP dive teams did locate the wreckage on Monday using underwater drones. They say it's too deep for divers to go down that far, but the drone did get a good look around the seabed, around the boat. It didn't spot any bodies, and RCMP say it's entirely possible they're all still inside the wreckage. Tanya Fletcher, CBC News, Vancouver.
1: Air Canada has announced its new boss.
7: Bonjour, je suis Anko van der Werf. Je suis originaire des Pays-Bas.
1: Anko van der Werf will take over the post in January. His appointment follows the resignation of Michael Russo, who was criticized for his poor French skills. Van der Werf speaks English and French. And that is your World This Hour. For CBC News,

0: I'm Catherine Cullen, and you're listening to The Current Review on CBC Radio 1. Coming up, U.S. President Donald Trump says the ceasefire with Iran is over. We'll head to the Middle East to talk about why tensions are boiling over and what happens next. Then, when does procrastination become a problem? Turns out about 1 in 5 people are chronic procrastinators. We'll talk to an expert about what drives it and how to address it. Plus, we've got the latest episode of the CBC podcast, Allison After Nexium. But we begin with a look at the political temperature being turned up at this year's Calgary Stampede. Pancakes are flying off the griddles at the Calgary Stampede. The 10-day event has been called a political petting zoo. Politicians of all stripes squeeze into jeans and cowboy boots and test their pancake flipping skills. This year, the political stakes are higher than most as Alberta debates separation ahead of a referendum in the fall. And just as Stampede festivities kicked off, Alberta Premier Danielle Smith and Prime Minister Mark Carney unveiled the first details of Alberta's pitch for an oil pipeline to British Columbia's southern coast. Now, several dozen Liberal MPs are making their rounds at the Stampede circuit. Here's what some Albertans had to say about it all at a pancake breakfast in downtown Calgary.
1: I just appreciate when they talk about the unity that needs to happen, and you know, they kind of try to put our minds at ease as far as this goes. I think that there's been a few groups that have brought up all this separation. Like, I don't think that that's the way Albertans feel, and I think that as a nation, we're doing some work to build unity and bring all the provinces together. And I think the pipeline is just another method to do that. We'll see.
2: It's about time federal government actually pay attention to what Alberta needs, right, and wants. So no one wants to separate, but, you know, people wants to send a message. And that's what we're doing, right? I will vote for separation. Doesn't mean actually I want to separate, but message needs to be sent to federal government, right? That we need to stop treating us like some kind of like piggy bank, right? And start respecting what we want.
3: I'm a little bit frustrated because I don't think that the majority of the people are really getting their voice out there. I think the minority is pushing this agenda, and it's frustrating because Canada should remain Canada.
4: Well, I think the most dangerous thing for a federal politician would be to come in and tell Albertans what we should think and how we should vote. And so I think they're trying to walk a very fine line. I do hope that they articulate that, you know, they recognize that Alberta has been treated unfairly for decades, that they're committed to addressing that. And if they want to use the pipeline deal as a proof point, I would say that's great, but they do need to put some further proof points into the breadcrumb trail that leads to October 19th. And that just encourage all Albertans to vote, because it's one thing, we cannot rely on our neighbors to carry the vote for us. It's going to require every Albertan to get out and cast their opinion.
0: We have rustled up two guests to give us their take on the politics of this year's Calgary Stampede. Janet Brown is an independent pollster, and Jason Markusoff is a producer and writer with CBC Calgary. Good morning to you both.
5: Good morning. Thanks for having us.
6: I guess howdy is the thing to say.
0: Is it howdy? Is that what Yahoo is the official yell, but that's not the greeting, right, Jason?
6: Right. Howdy's more of a morning thing to say. Yahoo is more approaching midnight.
0: Oh, a little early for that then. Okay, you've gotten us through the pleasantries, the etiquette, Jason, but what do Canadians need to understand about the political dynamic at Stampede?
6: The political dynamic at Stampede. You have to understand first, I think, that there are so many Stampedes. There's so many things. It is a rodeo. It is like the Canadian National Exhibition or PNE Fairgrounds. It is a South by Southeast music festival. It is a Las Vegas mega networking convention. And it is a series of 10 candidate pancake breakfast stacked in one big 10-day marathon. It is a massive event containing multitudes for different people. And more, it's becoming a place where every politician needs to be. Just we see increasingly now, it's not just a Calgary event, it's not just an Alberta event, it is a national event, a CNBC, and that people just want to descend on it because everybody else is already here in the political world, in the business world, of course.

0: in the cowboy and rodeo world. And people, tourists come, of course, but more and more it's becoming a big networking festival. And that's where politicians will often find themselves.
1: I get tired just listening to you list all the things it contains.
0: Try being there, right? Yeah.
1: Janet, obviously, the political conversation this year is being shaped by what's happening on National Unity. The Hill Times is reporting 40 Liberal MPs and cabinet ministers are there right now. Give us a sense of what you're looking for in the political dynamic at Stampede at this moment.
2: Sure. Well, 40 Liberals being in Calgary, that's a big number, no doubt. But I think people have to realize it's a big number every year because, you know, Jason just scratched the surface on really what Stampede is. It takes over the city. And, you know, there's big public events, but there's also some important private events. Business leaders come here to see their Calgary staff and schmooze, but it also gives them a chance to meet behind closed doors. So, everybody says it's record-breaking for the number of Liberal politicians that are coming here. I don't know if that's true, but certainly the conversation is different this year and the stakes are higher because of the impending separation referendum.
1: And Jason, we're talking about the number of Liberal MPs. There have always been a lot of Conservative MPs, or long been, certainly at Stampede, because of course they hold the majority of the ridings in the area. In terms of the actual conversation around National Unity, what might that sound like? I'm sure you can't just show up, especially if you're from another part of Canada, and say, hey guys, stick with us.
0: Well, the interesting thing that I'm finding is that it's not so much this is a place that you're arguing, you're making the case for National Unity. It's that you're being seen to make the case for National Unity. Like I said, there's more and more. If you're at the pancake breakfast, you're seeing a lot of hale and hearty people, and a lot of politicians will just talk about that. A lot of their days after the pancakes are stopped, no longer flipping, they're going to networking events. There are events held by local or national lobbying firms, but also like major organizations that used to never hold big events, manufacturing and export lobby, the Canadian Chamber of Commerce, Google, Netflix. So when you're at these events, when the politicians are at these events, they're talking yes to some Albertans and the political and business elites, but also a lot of fellow networking elites from Toronto, from Ottawa, from Vancouver. I ran into at one of the networking parties an executive from Pearson Airport. When you're coming here to talk about about National Unity, you're coming here to be seen talking. A lot of people like the idea that they are being seen by the people who are decision makers elsewhere who want to think that those politicians are speaking to the referendum issue, to the National Unity issue, when really a lot of the people who are really stressed and undecided on this issue are not in Calgary. Calgary is overwhelmingly for National Unity, not against separation. It's if these politicians were actually going into the smaller towns, Trochu, Claire's home, going to smaller rodeos, that's where you really need to try to turn down the temperature of separatist fervor, because it's not really in Calgary, and it's certainly not in a lot of the rooms that a lot of politicians will have found themselves in this past weekend and this week.
1: Well, to that point, Janet, then, is it important for politicians from the rest of Canada to be at Stampede this year, or are they maybe reaching the wrong audience?
2: Well, Jason's actually right. It's about being seen at Stampede, because you have to remember, it's a social event. It's when Calgarians kick back. It's meant to be fun. So you're at these events, but you don't want to be overtly political, because that could turn people off. Maybe when you're at some of the smaller events behind closed doors, when those events are meant to be sort of, you know, Chatham House rules, you might have a fulsome conversation. But really, you're just out flipping pancakes. And I think the smart Liberal politician who comes to town is going to sort of have an attitude of, I'm here to listen. I understand there's something going on here in Alberta. I want to know more. I don't think it'd be a good strategy to come to Alberta right now, wrapped in the flag, Canada's great, what's your problem? You know, just stay, it's going to be great. I think Albertans who are on the fence right now about separation, they need to see a federal government that's committed to understanding Alberta's grievances. So it's tricky, right? You've got to look like you're you want to listen, but you don't want to look overtly political because that'll take away from the fun.
1: And you've got to wear your cowboy hat the right way. I did hear that a certain past Alberta premier put hers on backwards. So certainly a faux pas too, I would imagine.
2: when you've had one too many, or when you get up too early in the morning, it is easy to put your hat on backwards. In defense of Rachel Notley, she grew up on a farm. She knows which way the hat goes. It's, who's ever not put their hat on backwards should throw the first stone.
1: that old adage, indeed, Janet. listen, it's not just folks who are coming entirely from away, let's say. The Conservative leader, Pierre Poilievre, who, of course, currently holds a riding in Alberta, spoke at Stampede at a barbecue event. Let's listen to a bit of what he had to say.
3: We'll fight for the country. We'll fight for Canada, including in the upcoming referendum, to win back Albertans. We want to ensure that when this is all over, we will once again be fully united.
1: Jason, what do you make of the way that Pierre Poilievre has been approaching the Federalist argument?
0: I feel like one of the best things he did was the time he spent around Stampede. He was in places in his riding, Trochu, Wainwright. I've seen pictures of him in Red Deer as well. But yes, he was speaking at a major fundraiser, an annual major fundraiser that goes back at least to Stephen Harper, who was a Calgary MP himself. This is a really interesting and important message for Poilievre to make, because he knows that people who might be at his Stampede breakfast, people who are at his Stampede barbecue at night, people who are at these events might be leaning separatist or thinking about going separatist or are, willing to vote separatist. And he has to make that case. But he is very skilled at making that case without being demeaning, without saying it's ridiculous to vote separatism. He wants to make sure people feel like their issues are sincere, that Canada wants to address their issues. But he has a danger, because he can't really say rah rah Canada, everything is great. Mm-hmm. Because in that same speech, he has to talk about, we have a recession and things are not going well compared to other G7 nations. We're doing poorly. So he has a very fine line to walk, in the same way that the Liberals do, because they can't, they know that if they make it about themselves, that they'll paint a big target, and there's no bigger, easier target for a separatist than the federal government that's Liberal.
1: And we have heard, Jason, a lot of the critique from Pierre Poilievre in the past few months or so has been about Liberal policies being the problem. Janet, it's interesting. In fact, Mark Carney has to some extent talked about past government policies and how that's made Albertans feel. But then he had this big announcement just as Stampede was getting underway with the premier talking about Alberta's pitch for a pipeline to BC's southern coast. Talk to me a bit about how that's likely to play at Stampede and in the conversation about national unity.
2: Well, there's a lot to unpack there. And one thing I'll say about Poilievre is you have to keep in mind that when you look at this, the people who are leaning towards separation right now, the 20 to 30% of people, depending on how you count them, virtually every single one of them voted for the federal Conservatives in the last federal election. And virtually every one of them voted UCP in the last provincial election. So he has many separatists among his base. So that's why Poilievre's walking that fine line that Jason talked about. Now, in terms of the memo of understanding, our premier, she has a lot of separatists in her base, but she has taken the position that Alberta should stay within United Canada. But she also wants Alberta's deal to change with the rest of Canada. And that's what the memo of understanding is about. And Carney seems to understand that as well, that if we're going to put the separation issue to rest, Albertans have to see that they've got a different relationship with the federal government, that the future for Alberta looks differently. And the MOU was a huge announcement for Alberta. Some people won't be swayed. They're separatists. They're done with Canada. There's no marriage counseling that's going to bring them back. But we've got a slim band of people who are deciding, like one of the callers at the top of this segment saying, we have to send a message to Ottawa. So the MOU is going to cause a lot of people to say, Is this proof that Ottawa got the message, or do I still need to send a message in the referendum?
1: Yeah, Jason, I mean, it's interesting because I would say when the whole MOU process started, the Memorandum of Understanding with Alberta, which is, of course, more than just a pipeline, right? There are all these other aspects about carbon capture and environmental regulations and electricity regulations. When this whole process started, I know on Parliament Hill, where I usually work, it was like, is we really going to see a pipeline or not? I will say after that announcement last week, it seems pretty clear that this is where the Prime Minister expects things to be headed, and certainly the Alberta Premier. How significant is that pipeline plan, particularly in the national unity conversation?
0: I think of it in terms of what if it wasn't there. And I also think about the Liberals showing up as if what if they didn't show up. That is what would stress national unity. That is what would maybe take up the referendum vote. As Janet said, it's at 20-30% right now. If you know all things stay level from here on, this referendum loses, and it loses badly, and the Remain side wins. I keep thinking about what could make the bottom fall out of this. If there is a major fracture, major provocation from the federal government, if there is a major failure in pipeline talks, if Carney would decide to thumb his nose at the Calgary Stampede and not spend much time in Alberta, those would be the provocations. And it seems like Mark Carney and the Liberals are aware of that, and that is why maybe July 1st was written in the MOU, but it was very canny on both the parts of Danielle Smith and Mark Carney to have this pipeline deal announced on the eve of the referendum. And as Janet said, Danielle Smith can't talk too much about rah-rah or boo-boo separatism. What she can do is try to make proof points that Canada can work and that we can work together. And the pipeline is a major symbol of that.
1: Jason, just very quickly, because I want to get Janet in as well, but Ontario Premier Doug Ford also in Calgary this week, and he and Daniel Smith are pitching a pipeline from Alberta to Ontario. How significant is that?
0: I think it's worth separating what the West Coast pipeline is, which is a proposed project with a route with partners, mostly taxpayer funded partners, versus what was proposed in Ontario, which is a proposed route for a pipeline that nobody seems to be sure of what the cost would be, what the economic model would be, what the business case would be. And in fact, it's going to a feasibility study, right, is the next step. So it is very, very far off. It is a line on a map, but it's a line on the map that Danielle Smith can say, look, we're working with many people around the country, including the premier from Ontario, Doug Ford, who's coming here. So we are working with them.
1: Janet, what are you going to be watching for? I mean, once Stampede wraps up, the conversation is far from over.
2: Oh, absolutely. It's far from over. So we've been talking about separation. We've been talking about the separatist referendum. But you have to remember, on October 19, Albertans are going to be asked a total of 10 questions. And separation is just going to be one of them. And those other 9 questions are long and complicated, and people really haven't wrapped their minds around them. I'm having lots of conversations through Stampede, and I'm reminding people it's more than just separation.
1: Immigration, the judicial system, there's a lot in there.
2: There's a lot in there. And as I said, the questions are long and complicated. And, you know, some Albertans just may be intimidated by the process. So, you know, a lot of people have been very focused on the message of, you know, whether Alberta should separate or not, the persuasion message. It looks like most Albertans at this point say they want to stay in Canada. But these other questions, it could affect voter turnout. It could affect people's enthusiasm. So I think you're going to see the people sort of start to back down on the persuasion message and start to really focus on mobilization and making sure that people get out to vote from across Alberta, from all the cities, bringing people out. I think you're going to find that there's a lot of enthusiasm among separatists. They won't have to work hard to move their vote. But the non-separatists, those people may be a bit more apathetic. So some work is needs to be done to mobilize all voters.
1: Okay. Jason, we started with howdy. What's the appropriate goodbye? Thank. Why don't we just go with a good old Canadian thank you?
2: No. You put on a Garth Brooks song, and that's a clue that everybody needs to leave. Yeah.
1: We don't have any queued up, so I will just say thank you so much. Jason Markusoff is a CBC producer and writer. Janet Brown is an independent pollster. We reached them both in Calgary. I'm Catherine Cullen, and this is The Current Review. The situation between Iran and the United States has escalated once again, and the U.S. president says the ceasefire is finished.
4: I think it's over. I don't want to deal with them anymore. They're scum. You know what scum is? They're scum. They're sick people. They're led by sick people. And they're vicious, violent people.
1: Donald Trump added that talks will continue between Iran and the U.S., though. Greg Karlstrom is the Middle East correspondent for The Economist. He joins me from Beirut. And as a reminder, we recorded this conversation earlier this morning. Help us understand how this situation escalated so quickly.
5: So this started overnight Monday into Tuesday with a string of Iranian attacks on tankers that were trying to sail out of the Persian Gulf through the Strait of Hormuz. There was a Qatari liquefied natural gas tanker, a Saudi oil tanker. They were hit by Iranian drones. The Americans then, the following night, so overnight Tuesday into Wednesday, bombed what they said were more than 80 targets in southern Iran, military targets, radars, missile batteries, things like that. And the Iranians responded with drone attacks on Bahrain and Kuwait. So all of this, similar to what we've seen a number of times since the ceasefire took hold in April, this has been a recurring pattern, these sorts of tit-for-tat strikes. But we're also hearing these comments from the American president, which sound a bit more dramatic than what we've heard in the past.
1: So that decision by Iran to attack those tankers, should we see that as something that is especially provocative or par for the course in the midst of this ceasefire?
5: It's a little of both. I mean, it's, again, not the first time that they have done this. They are determined to try and keep control of the Strait of Hormuz. These vessels were sailing through the southern side of the strait, so they were not in Iranian waters. They were in Omani territorial waters, and the Iranians are worried that as more and more ships use that southern passage, it's going to be difficult for them to keep control of Hormuz, which they see as their point of leverage in negotiations with the U.S. So they're carrying out these sorts of attacks to deter commercial vessels from using the southern passage. But I think what was particularly striking about these attacks, the nationalities of the tankers, the fact that they were from Gulf states, they were carrying oil and gas from Gulf states, both of which Saudi and Qatar have tried to reach out to the Iranians in recent weeks, tried to initiate some sort of a detente with them, even sent delegations last week to the funeral of Ali Khamenei, the former supreme leader of Iran. And nonetheless, both of these countries, which are close American allies, had their vessels targeted.
1: How do you make sense of that?
5: Well, again, I think it comes down to leverage. Iran wants to use its control of the strait, not only in talks with the U.S., but also as a pressure point with Gulf states, which have lost tens of billions of dollars in foregone oil and gas revenues since the start of the war, which have been having trouble importing food and other goods that they need for their societies because of the closure of the strait. I think for Iran, it's not just about negotiations with the U.S., it's also about trying to extract economic benefits from countries in the Gulf, essentially running a protection racket where these countries would pay to have their vessels be allowed through the strait. I think that's the goal here for Iran.
1: We heard Donald Trump say the ceasefire with Iran is over. How seriously should Iran take that?
5: I think there are two things about these comments that make me wonder if they are as dramatic as they sound. I mean, calling the Iranians vicious and saying there's no point in talking to them, it sounds like everything has fallen apart. But first, Trump, at the end of those comments, said his negotiators were going to continue negotiating with Iran. He said, I don't think that's a good idea. I don't think they should, but I'm going to let them do it. Which suggests that the deal has not completely fallen apart, that there will be perhaps another round of negotiations. And then I think we should also always remember it's Donald Trump. So it's entirely possible that he comes out tomorrow and says the Iranian leadership is great and he's very happy to work with them and we're close to a deal and completely reverses himself. So I think any one off-the-cuff presidential statement might not be indicative of the direction of U.S. policy.
1: The fact that he is saying all of this when he is in Turkey at this NATO summit with other world leaders, what do you think, how does that play into what's happening here?
5: Well, I would imagine there would be a lot of conversations about this in Ankara at the summit. Trump is frustrated with other NATO allies. He's wanted them for months to send warships to the region to try to put together some sort of maritime mission to secure the strait. You've had some European countries reject that idea. You've had others say they'd be willing to contribute, but only if they know the war is over, only once they know that these vessels are not going to come under Iranian attack. And so I think what we saw earlier in this week with these commercial ships being targeted is going to give pause to anyone else in NATO who might think about joining a naval mission. They're going to worry that they might find themselves in the crossfire. So I think there will be some frustration on the American side. And then, of course, there's a huge amount of anger amongst other NATO countries at America for initiating this war, for causing this surge in energy prices that has blown out budgets across the world over the past few months. I'm not sure much of that will be voiced face-to-face. No one wants to offend Trump, but there's a lot of resentment on both sides as it relates to this war.
1: Well, in fact, the public comments from some of the NATO leaders seem to be supportive.
5: Yeah, and again, I think it's no one wants to get crosswise with a very mercurial American president. But, you know, we've heard statements like this over the past couple of months. We saw when the MOU was signed, the Memorandum of Understanding, when it was signed in France last month, Emmanuel Macron, the French president, sitting on and sitting beside Trump, applauding him as he signed the deal. You had leaders of NATO countries and G7 countries that were praising the MOU even before they had read it, just because they were so happy that something might bring an end or at least a pause to this war.
1: You mentioned a moment ago energy prices. They are back up again. What should people expect in the coming days?
5: I think it really depends on what happens next with the Strait. I mean, everyone has been on a bit of a roller coaster over the past few weeks with trying to figure out, is it safe, is it not safe to transit? So there have been days where 40, 50, close to 60 ships were using the Strait of Hormuz. That's about up to 50% of pre-war traffic. Then you've also had days where we've seen Iranian attacks and those numbers have dropped sharply. So there's still a lot of uncertainty out there in the shipping industry. At the same time, there's a glut of oil sitting on the water right now. There's a lot of Iranian oil that has been loaded in the past few weeks. They might now struggle to sell it because the U.S. has also, at least temporarily, reimposed sanctions on Iranian oil. But there's a lot of that on the water. There's a lot of Saudi oil and oil from other Gulf countries getting out there. It's a very confusing moment, I think, in energy markets right now.
1: Confusing moment in geopolitics, too, perhaps. Thank you very much, though, for helping us make a bit of sense of it.
5: Thanks for having me.
1: Greg Karlstrom is the Middle East correspondent for The Economist. He was in Beirut.

0: I'm Catherine Cullen, and this is The Current Review.
1: It's time to fess up. Are you a procrastinator? We asked people on the streets of Vancouver that question.
2: Maybe later. Could you ask me later?
1: Okay, but seriously, let's talk about it now. What does your to-do list look like today? Do you think you'll manage to tackle the whole thing?
3: Yeah, I just put my mind to something and get on with it, get it done. I don't procrastinate a lot, but I also don't try and do much. So I try and focus on the things I know I can accomplish and just get those done.
1: Well, for many of us, the process of trying to get stuff done often involves a bit of procrastination, putting off some of that to-do list until tomorrow, or the next day, or the next.
4: Doing my taxes is a great example. I always put that off to the last minute because, you know, I'm worried about having to pay a big tax bill, that kind of thing. So just putting it off. And then when you do it, you know, you feel a great sense of relief. And I think, why didn't I do this earlier?
2: All the time. Whenever I have a deadline, I think of all the things I could get done in my house. I can exercise suddenly. I'm really productive when I have a deadline, but not on the deadline. I give in to the in-the-moment feeling of fun doing something else, something I prefer doing.
5: I procrastinate quite a bit.
6: Mostly just go on my phone. Just keeps on happening like that.
7: Big procrastinator. It's really bad. Like, I'm supposed to be doing, like, math homework, but then I just don't end up doing it. I'll, like, go hang out with friends or something like that. I would not recommend. But I feel like a lot of people do it because I feel like it's just, like, kind of... human nature. Yeah, it's human nature.
1: Well, if you're only putting things off once in a while, that might not be so bad. But my next guest says about 20% of us fall into the category of chronic procrastinators. And he spent much of his career trying to unravel why that happens and how to help. Joseph Ferrari is the St. Vincent de Paul Distinguished Professor in the Department of Psychology at DePaul University. And he's the author of the book, Still Procrastinating, The No Regrets Guide to Getting It Done. He is also a Catholic deacon. We reached him in Chicago.
8: Thank you for not waiting or delaying contacting me. And boy, do I have a lot to say from those clips if you want me to start.
1: Yeah, what stood out to you?
8: Well, first of all, everybody procrastinates, but not everyone is a procrastinator. And my research since 89 was my doctoral dissertation, has been looking at the chronic procrastinator. Let's talk about the guy with the taxes, okay? So he says, I put it off. Absolutely. It's because our societies, we don't reward people in our cultures for doing things early. We punish for being late. So your taxes are due. If you don't file them by the certain date, the government date, you get a penalty. But what if you're like me and you send it in earlier, before it's due? Do you get any rebate?
1: A deep sense of satisfaction, perhaps, sir?
8: You do, but tell that to my insurance company and to my electric company. I want something for my action. If you don't pay your credit card on time, there's a penalty. But what if you're like my wife and I, and we always pay it off way early at the end of the year? I don't even get a form letter. Thank you for meeting our deadlines. What the governments need to do is say, all right, and I'm not sure when Canadians have to file. So let's say it's March 15th. The government should say, you pay on March 15th, you save 3% of what you owe. You send us the money on February 15th, save 5%. I'm making those numbers up.
1: If anyone in the federal government is listening, I could maybe get on board with this idea, but I do want to make the distinction, Professor. When do we cross the threshold into these chronic procrastinators where it is a real problem?
8: Well, it's both. I mean, for that 20%, as you mentioned before, it's day to day. It's their maladaptive lifestyle. So people who may put off a task, the college student is a common good one, because they'll say, oh, I study at the last minute. I do papers at the last minute. You know, I do. Yeah, you're procrastinating, but you're not a procrastinator, because if your boss called you and said, I need you in 20 minutes, an hour, you'll be there. If your friends say, there's a free keg of beer in the dorm, let's go, you're going to go to that. So you're not a procrastinator. I'm interested, as a social personality psychologist, I've always been interested in that chronic, that 20%. And this is not just a U.S. or Canadian problem, because I work with colleagues around the world. There's no significant gender difference. There are some who claim men may do it more than women. No, this 20% seems to be universal. And there's no age difference, young and old. Now, very old, maybe someone 80s, 90s, procrastinating, that's different. That's developmental. And there's no urban-rural difference. We find 20% in people who are living in rural communities or urban cities. What about race? No, all races. One thing I did find was there was a difference between white collar and blue collar. I entered this line of research thinking, well, maybe the blue collars procrastinate more, and that's why they're blue collar. No, it's the white collar. Because if I'm a blue collar, if I'm an electrician, a plumber, a carpenter, and I don't work, I don't get paid.
1: Help me see this behavior, though. Sure. So the chronic procrastinator, what does that look like? When do you know you've really crossed the line? This is problem behavior.
8: You don't RSVP on time. You miss sporting events and concerts because you never got the ticket. The gauge goes on empty before you get more petrol. You get the third bill. You've lost relationships. You've lost friendships. This is your maladaptive lifestyle. It happens at home, at school, at work, in relationships. This is the way you cope with life. Now, the one thing we find is that procrastinators and non-procrastinators are equally intelligent. Well, you have to be, because procs, I call them procs, are great excuse makers. It's never their fault. The person listening to this is going to have a litany of reasons. Ferrari doesn't know what he's talking about. In my case, in my book, I call it the but, however. Yeah, that's true, but for me, blah, blah, blah, blah. You know, there's always a reason.
1: So what have you found out about what the underlying reason is? Why people become procrastinators?
8: And you're good. And thank you for asking that, because my interest is on the causes and the consequences, not so much the cures. I leave that for the clinical, because it's not a time management problem. These people are not lazy. All right. The chronic procrastinator, it works very hard doing other things than the things they're supposed to. And it's not a time management problem, because that is such a misnomer. You cannot manage time. You manage yourself. There's an expression, you can't control the wind, but you can adjust your sails. Research shows, not mine, but social scientists have shown, that the healthy individual, the most adjusted, the best adjusted person, succeeds 85% of the time. Not 100. No one is perfect. Procrastinators may be perfectionistic, but perfectionistic people may not be procrastinators. It's correlational. It costs.
1: Okay, so we're talking about what it's not, but what have you learned about the why?
8: Yeah, they do it because of a variety of reasons. Some people say it's a felt self regulation failure. Well, that could be. They're unable to regulate their desires for pleasure and not. That's true. I believe it's a self-handicapping strategy. See, it's a good excuse. I can always blame it on, I didn't have enough time. It wasn't quite perfect yet. And if I never finish, I can never be judged. And then there's fears. Fear of failure is an obvious one. Fear of success. It can be also. It is a variety of reasons. That's part of the problem why, in almost 40 years, this topic is still something that scientists explore. Because we don't have a theory. We don't have an explanation for why.
1: Tell me a little bit more. You've done some really interesting research around the role that parents play in creating procrastinators. Can you tell me about
8: sure.
1: that?
8: So one of the things I wanted to look at was, what is the origin? Where does it come from in terms of procrastination? So not all the research in procrastination, by the way, is surveys. I do a lot of experiments as well. This was a quasi-experiment. I gave college students procrastination scales, and they had to have their parents also fill it out. We found no relationship between the parents, father and mother's tendency to be a procrastinator, and the child. And the kid. So your parents might be, might not be, and it doesn't predict whether you are. In 2017, a little footnote to that, 2017, I held the 10th Biennial Study on Procrastination Conference. Then a guy from California comes and he does a study on twins, identical twins, and finds no tendency among identical twins to procrastinate. So this genetic idea, I'm born this way, that's part of the excuse making. Instead, You learn. Well, where do you learn? You learn from your family. Things begin in the family roots. What we found, interestingly enough, and I asked you this question, who do you think causes kids to become procrastinators, fathers or mothers?
1: Ooh, I don't know. I'm not sure I'm ready to weigh in on that. I mean, I'm a mother, so I guess I'm going to choose fathers.
8: And you are absolutely right. Ding! Yep, you are correct. We often blame mom in psychology, right? Mm-hmm. It's always mom made me this way, that Freudian bias. No, this time it's dad. Procrastinators, more than non-procrastinators, report a shallower relationship, more conflicts with dad, a poorer, conversations with that. Now, what if there's no father in the picture, all right? Because what really predicted it was what is called the authoritarian parenting style. So if there's no father, all right, if the father or the mother is an authoritarian parent, they will produce kids that are procrastinators. What is authoritarian? Well, the cold, demanding father or mother who says, as long as you live under this roof, you do what I say. Well, that produces kids who react against them by procrastinating. An interesting dynamic, we find that the mother in that family where there's a mother and a father tends to be indecisive, because another form we haven't really talked about is decisional procrastination.
1: I wonder what you say to people who insist that they work better under pressure, that a certain amount of procrastination is functional for them.
8: Oh, that's one of the three myths I talk about. One of the myths people say is, I work best under pressure. I need that juice going. I need to, you know, get that adrenaline flowing. So I mentioned I did experiments. So in 2001, I published a study where I took procrastinators and non-procrastinators, brought them into the lab, and had them work under cognitive load, in other words, challenging tasks, self-awareness, and also time limits. All right. And what we found, bottom line, was procrastinators compared to non-procrastinators made more errors, did less than the non-procrastinators under the time pressure. So this notion is I work best. No, you don't. You actually screw up more. And we found that in two experiments in terms of that. So that's one of the myths that people have. I need to work best under pressure. I'm sure the listeners is going back to the excuse making, saying, oh, you don't remember. I remember the time when I worked at the last minute, I did great. And I say, yes, but you were in third grade and now you're an adult. And look at all the failures you've had since. You know, they'll hold on to the variable schedule, if you would, of reinforcement, where sometimes it pays off, but most of the time it doesn't.
1: So given everything that you have told us, if someone is listening right now, if they're a procrastinator, they've got a procrastinator in their life, what is the best piece of advice you could give them about trying to address this issue?
8: Yeah, everybody wants the cures. And the best thing I would say is, if you're the 20%, if this is the person, if you're listening, you're saying, well, you know, he's right. I do it at this setting, that setting. I always seem to have a reason. You need therapy. You need cognitive behavior therapy, called CBT, because you need to change the way you think and the way you act. Now, this is not blaming you. This is not shaming you. This is saying to you, welcome to the 20%. That's more than depression, phobias, panic attacks, alcoholism. So there's a large number of people who this is their maladaptive lifestyle. You are not alone. And you can change. If you've learned to be this way, which is what the data is showing, you can unlearn. Yeah, it's going to be hard. Yeah, you've been doing this a long time. Yes, you can teach old dogs new tricks. You just use a different bone and you take longer.
1: So what about the rest of us? That's for the people affected by this. Yeah. What advice? Should we be, more sympathetic to procrastinators? Should we hold them to high standards? How should we think
8: about what's interesting...
1: them?
8: Yeah, as a sideline, one study we looked at is how do other procrastinators view procrastinators? And if you're a procrastinator, you're not getting sympathy from your peers. They actually think negatively of you. So that's one interesting thing. Well, we have to make doing the task early, before the deadline, a reinforcer, a reward, an incentive. So if you've got somebody in your life who's like this, give them an incentive. That to do this early, you know, you're a manager. You go to the people in your office. Everybody, you know, I need to have this. We have to have the big account, some account, due in 2 months. If you can get it to me in 6 weeks, everybody's going to get an extra day off. Okay. Or a pizza party. If you give me in a month, you get an extra day off. I don't want people to walk around saying that I'm rotten, I'm no good, nor come up with excuses for why you are the way you are. It's not biological. You know, dad may have caused you to become this way, but life goes on. And don't worry about failure. You will fail in life. The question is when. It's not human nature. Yes, it's prevalent in so many countries, but that's because we don't take this as a serious topic. And I want the listener, I want you, listener, to enjoy your life, to get on with life. And I know I've talked a lot because this is a topic that really we need to discuss more.
1: A lot of passion, a lot of perspective about procrastination. Thank you so much.
8: Thank you.
1: Joseph Ferrari is a St. Vincent de Paul Distinguished Professor in the Department of Psychology at DePaul University and the author of Still Procrastinating, The No Regrets Guide to Getting It Done. I'm Catherine Cullen, and this is The Current Review. Over the summer, we're bringing you some of the best CBC podcasts. Today, we continue with Allison After Nexium from CBC's Uncover. It tells the story of Allison Mack, former actor, high-ranking Nexium cult member, and convicted felon. Here's Allison After Nexium. Episode 5.
9: It's an overcast afternoon in 2018, and Allison Mack is moving house. After camping out in Guadalajara for a period, word came down from Nexium higher-ups that she should return to New York. So now Allison is back in her brownstone in Brooklyn Heights, surrounded by boxes. It's the same apartment that Vanessa Grigoriadis met Allison at just a few months prior. Vanessa was the reporter Nexium authorized Allison to speak with when they were in damage control mode. She's also our executive producer on this show. When Vanessa spoke with Allison, the apartment had been bare because Allison was still making the move down from Albany. Now it's in complete disarray, stuffed to the gills with all the things Allison needs to unpack. And Allison is carrying on as if everything's normal, as if her guru, Keith Raniere, hasn't just been arrested.
10: I was like looking around my place and I was like, okay, it's pretty bad, but like we'll start figuring it out. And then Nikki walked in my door with two guys behind her.
9: That's Nikki Klein, the Canadian actress, another first line DOS member, and the woman Allison is legally married to at this point.
10: And she mouthed to me, they're gonna arrest you. And I was like, okay. And everything just went like quiet, you know, and slow.
9: The two men with Nikki are FBI agents.
10: And they were like, we don't feel like we need to put cuffs on you if you'll just come with us. And I was like, no, I'm not gonna fight you. Like, I'll come with you. And I was like, what do I need? And they were like, nothing. And I like took all my jewelry off and put it down, took my earrings out and put it down. I went to grab a scarf and they were like, don't bring a scarf, just come with us. So I put the scarf down and I went with them. And they had this like unmarked car sitting outside the house. And I sat in the car and we drove to the courthouse.
9: From there, Allison is transported to the Metropolitan Detention Center, an imposing building in Brooklyn's Sunset Park neighborhood. It's on the water.
10: So they put me in the paddy wagon. We're all shackled. And we're driving, and we drive past my apartment, because my apartment was right on the promenade in Brooklyn Heights. So we drive right past my apartment, and I was like, that's my house, you know, from inside, like, this, like, thing that I've only seen from the outside. And I laid down, and I went to sleep in the paddy wagon. Like, I tucked my legs up from under me, and I just put my head on. And I think it was just, like, my body was like, we can't do this. Like, you're done.
9: When they arrive, Allison wakes.
10: We got to the detention center. I remember the marshal was like, okay, Piper, like, from Orange is the New Black, let's go.
9: The marshal calls her Piper, after the blonde-haired, blue-eyed main character from the TV show Orange is the New Black.
10: And the weird thing about that is I had gotten really close to getting that part. Like, I went back multiple times when they were casting that show for Piper.
9: That's right. Allison says she had actually auditioned for this very role, the wide-eyed white woman who finds herself in prison.
10: This is so surreal and ironic. Like, what are you talking about? So he's like, okay, Piper, let's go.
9: Allison is taken inside, given her uniform, a set of oversized scrubs. She's taken to her cell.
10: There's just this big, huge dorm room that has bunk beds and then like picnic benches kind of and TVs and an ice machine. And there's just like women in there like doing each other's hair, talking, hanging out. And they told me like what bunk was mine.
9: Allison goes and sits down on the edge of her bunk.
10: And these two women came over to me and bent down and looked at me and it makes me cry. She was just like, "Are you all right?" And I was like, "Yeah, I'm okay." And she was like, "You look so scared." She had like this thick New York accent, you know, "You look so scared." And I was like, "Yeah, I've never been to prison before." They were like, "Oh, you're gonna be all right." And they were like, "Do you want a cookie?" And they gave me like this oatmeal cookie, you know, that you can buy on commissary. And I was like, "Oh, thanks," you know.
9: Allison has moved house, just not to the place she was expecting. And if she wants to survive, she'll have to unpack what got her here in the first place. But Allison is still completely under Keith's spell. And everyone around her, her family, the press, the prosecutors, have one big question. Will she defend Keith or turn on him and potentially save herself? From Campside Media and CBC, this is Allison After Nexium from CBC's Uncover. I'm Natalie Robomed. This is episode 5, The Trial. While Allison sits in detention, Allison's mom, Mindy Mack, gets a call from Allison's attorneys. They tell Mindy she needs to examine her and her husband's assets because they're going to be asked to put up bail.
11: So I had a real estate friend do a quick evaluation on our home, and I got together all the assets, you know, IRAs and everything that we have. But first what I did is I said, I want to write a letter to Allison because I'm nervous about putting every asset that we have on the line when I'm not sure that her allegiance is to us and not Keith. Because I don't want her to throw us under the bus to uphold Keith. And so I wrote a letter to her to that effect about how much we love her and how much we support her, but we need to be sure this is all we have. So we need you to promise us that you'll be loyal to us and uphold us.
9: Allison's lawyers read her the letter.
10: They said, "What do you want us to say to her?" And I was like, "Well, what if she knows that if they bail me out, like I'll come home to Long Beach and I'll stay with them in Long Beach and do what they want me to do if they'll bail me out?"
9: Allison's bail is set at $5 million.
11: We put up the bail, everything we have, plus $2 million. So the judge, he said, "You realize that you owe the state of New York $2 million if your daughter runs." And I went, gulp.
9: Allison is fitted with an ankle monitor, a permanent one.
10: I remember that moment very specifically, them putting the ankle monitor on my foot and just being like, whoa, like just clamped, you know?
12: Heavy.
10: It's very heavy. It's so cumbersome and awkward and uncomfortable. And I wore that for 3.5 years.
9: About a week after her arrest, Allison flies back to Long Beach. She starts house arrest at her parents' home, just outside the city. It's a small, prim white house in a suburban neighborhood. For the first few weeks, paparazzi are camped outside, hoping to get a glimpse of Allison. But Allison isn't allowed outdoors.
11: She couldn't go outside for the first 6 weeks at all. She couldn't go in our backyard. And she was freaking out.
9: Mindy, ever the loving mother, comes up with a creative solution. Their living room has French doors that look out onto the garden and a small turquoise pool that sits glistening within it.
11: So I opened all the French doors on the back of our house and I put a chaise lounge with her ankle inside and her body outside so she could feel the sun on her skin, you know, because she was losing her mind.
9: Because this story is becoming major news and Allison is going from famous to infamous. Her face is splashed across the tabloids. Government prosecutors are alleging Allison was part of an organized scheme to provide sex to Keith, that under the guise of female empowerment, she starved women until they fit Keith's sexual feminine ideal. The press is even beginning to call her Madame Mac for what she did. And the case is widening. 3 months after Allison's arrest, Lauren Salzman is arrested and indicted, along with her mom, Nancy Salzman, Seagram's heir, Claire Bronfman, and former NXIVM bookkeeper, Kathy Russell. These NXIVM higher-ups are named as co-defendants, alongside Allison and Keith. But Allison is still insisting this is all a mistake.
10: I would just fly into these like fits of rage, where I'd be like, why is this happening to me? I didn't do anything wrong. I'm innocent. And I miss my friends and I miss my community. And then I would always end it with, I'm not crazy. And I would just say over and over, like, I'm not crazy. I'm not crazy. I'm not crazy. And my mom would be like, I know you're not crazy. You know, it's like so strange. It must have felt like an exorcism for my mom. You know, like, what is happening with my daughter?
1: That's all the time we have for today for The Current Review. If you'd like to hear the rest of this episode, you can find it wherever you get your podcasts. I'm Catherine Cullen. Thanks for listening.
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15: From CBC News, The World This Hour, I'm Neil Herland. The candidate for U.S. Senate who was accused of rape is dropping out of the race. Tonight, Graham Platner is ending his campaign in the state of Maine. In a video statement on the platform X, Platner spoke about the pressure he faced from his fellow Democrats.
16: They are not going to let us have it. Not if it's me. And so we're suspending campaign operations. I want to make clear, though, I intend to file my paperwork to withdraw.
15: Platner says his decision to stop running is not an admission of guilt. Earlier this week, a woman said Platner raped her. The Democratic Socialist also faced another scandal last year when it came out that he got a Nazi symbol tattooed on his chest. He had it covered up with a new tattoo and said he didn't realize what the symbol meant. The United States is launching new airstrikes tonight against Iran, sparking retaliatory Iranian fire, targeting Bahrain, Kuwait, and Qatar. On Wednesday, U.S. President Donald Trump said the ceasefire is over. Trump spoke in Turkey after the NATO summit wrapped up. He says more talks with Iran would likely be a waste of time.
17: Based on their actions over the last week or two, they're not doing a service to the people. And I think more than anything else is I got to know him, and I'm not sure I want to make a deal with him.
15: Prime Minister Mark Carney could be returning from the NATO talks with more than just defense deals. Turkish President Recep Erdogan presented each alliance leader with an engraved handgun. Global Affairs Canada says Carney's gift is being transferred to the RCMP for decommissioning, adding that the ammunition was left in Turkey. A senior government official tells CBC that the government will find an appropriate place for the gift, possibly at a museum. The Mounties say they've located a charter boat that sank off Richmond, B.C. late last month. On Wednesday, they also announced one of the 4 people rescued from the water died of their injuries. Michelle Gasoub reports.
18: The death toll in the deadly boat sinking 10 days ago has climbed. Richmond RCMP confirmed one person who was rescued on June 28th has now died. 6 others are still missing and presumed drowned. RCMP confirmed they were in their 20s and 30s and lived in West Vancouver, Richmond, Toronto, and Washington State. One was a Chinese citizen. Corporal Frank Bryson defended the RCMP's delay in releasing more information to the public.
19: Not a typical call on land, so there was just a lot of moving parts, multiple agencies, so we're just doing the best we can.
18: Bryson said the boat has been located by an underwater recovery team. No bodies were found near its resting place on the seabed around 153 meters underwater. So far, RCMP have not been able to access the inside of the vessel. A remote underwater vehicle will be used to continue the search. Michelle Gasoub, CBC News, Vancouver.
15: Residents in western Manitoba along the Assiniboine River are bracing for flooding. Tonight, water levels are rising. Karen Pauls reports.
20: Megan Bloyan and her husband are cleaning flood water and sewage out of their basement.
21: Very overwhelming.
20: They live in St. Lazare near the Saskatchewan-Manitoba border. It's where the Qu'Appelle River flows into the Assiniboine, which is flooding after a month of repeated record rainfall.
21: We're kind of on an island now.
20: Meanwhile, people downstream in Brandon are preparing for what could be record levels of water by the weekend. Crews shoring up permanent dikes and setting up rows of super sandbags. Brandon Mayor Jeff Fawcett says there's no evacuation order yet, but...
22: As a precaution, residents are encouraged to prepare an emergency go bag containing identification, medications, essential documents, clothing, chargers, and any necessary medical or mobility equipment.
20: Fawcett is also asking people to make arrangements for their pets. Karen Pauls, CBC News, Winnipeg.
15: And that is your World This Hour. I'm Neil Herland.
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et je suis très heureuse d'être en votre compagnie pour la prochaine heure. This is your Francophone Hour of the Week on CBC Music and CBC Radio. Today, a Quebec label takes the world by storm. I have perfect songs for your road trip playlist and Bobby Bazzini's big comeback all in French. But first, here is Down With You by Quebec City artist Mariem.

that was Down With You by Mariem, a heartfelt song all about friendship and loyalty. Mariem says that true friends help us stay grounded and steady through life's storms, like anchors. She sings, À toutes les fois que j'ai touché le fond, à chaque fois que mon cœur a eu mal, t'as toujours trouvé les mots pour me remonter le moral. Which means, every time I hit rock bottom, every time my heart was hurting, you always found the words to lift my spirits. 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But first, let's look back at an artist who got her start 12 years ago. That's when Valérie Carpentier won the Quebec version of The Voice called La Voix. In fact, Charlotte Cardin was the runner-up in that same year. Both singers took their time to truly grow into their music. It took Charlotte nearly a decade to release her first album. As for Valérie, she released a couple of records right after her victory, but then stepped away from music for 9 years. She says she needed to take a break to care for her health as she battled anxiety and addiction. She moved back to her hometown of Trois-Rivières and found a new creative outlet in painting. Now, Valérie says she's ready to return to the stage and to the studio. Here she is with her brand new single, Donne-moi ton cœur, Give Me Your Heart.

was T'étais où, Where Were You by producer Toujours Toujours Triste, an artist that's part of the incredible wave of music coming out of Montreal right now. Hometown heroes like superstar producer K-Tranada and dynamic duo Banks and Ranks have really helped put us on the global map. And while Montreal's electronic hip-hop and pop dance scenes are rooted in Québécois heritage and French-Canadian identity, its artists are known for blending diverse cultural influences and languages. In fact, the international music industry has its eyes on the city to see what we do next. And I'm predicting big things. Merci d'être à l'écoute de C'est Formidable sur CBC Music et CBC Radio avec moi, Florence K. Coming up, en stéréo with an 80s groove. But first, when we talk about Parisian icons in film, fashion and music, one of the first names that comes to mind in the Francophone world is Vanessa Paradis. She shot to fame with her first hit single at just 14, landed her breakout film role at 16, and became a Chanel muse at 19. She took a step back from the spotlight during her 15-year relationship with Johnny Depp. But since their breakup in 2012, Vanessa has been busy. She's released new music, starred in numerous films, and toured extensively. Now she's back with a new album, and this is its stunning first single, all about the end of a relationship. Here is Bouquet Final, Final Bouquet by Vanessa.

that one. That was the trio en stéréo with Les Morceaux Perdus, The Lost Pieces. It's a nostalgic reflection on the fragments of life we can't quite hold on to anymore. Lost loves, faded friendships, youth, and fleeting moments. They may be gone from the physical world, but somehow they still live on in our dreams, in our hearts, and in those quiet moments when our minds start to wander. Vous écoutez C'est Formidable on CBC Music and CBC Radio avec moi, Florence K. This is your weekly hour of Francophone music. Coming up, I'll introduce you to a local label that is making a huge mark on Quebec's music scene. But first, a new single from Ariane Béliveau, aka Billy. The song actually came to life after her album was finished. She says that toward the end of recording that album, she was feeling pretty discouraged, burnt out, and unsure of how to wrap things up. So she decided to break free from expectations and just create without a goal. She needed to reconnect with spontaneity and joy. She called up her friend and producer, a guy named Funky Watt, who played her a few beats. One of them sparked something. She started improvising melodies over it with the phrase, "Eyes on it, eyes on it, eyes on it," coming back again and again. Then life moved on, Billy released the album, took a couple months to travel in Mexico, and completely forgot about that playful little track. A few months later, Funky Watt found it buried on his computer, added some new production touches in a smooth Rhodes piano, and invited Billy back to the studio. She laid down the final vocals, and here we are. A once-forgotten track, revived. This is Eyes on It by Billy.

That was 300 by Whitebeat. He's one of the standout artists on Quebec's powerhouse rap label, Joyride Records. Actually, scratch that. Joyride is fast becoming one of the most successful music labels in the province, period. It was founded by Carlos Munoz. He's a true visionary whose story is nothing short of remarkable. He was born in BC to Chilean parents who fled the Pinochet regime. Carlos grew up speaking English, but when his family returned to Chile in the mid-80s, he was bullied for his accent when he spoke Spanish, and he ended up abandoning English entirely to the point of forgetting it. Later, he moved to Montreal, picked up French quickly, and discovered hip-hop thanks to his older sister. He fell in love with the rap power of NWA and Latin rap, and that passion actually reignited his memory of English, which eventually led him to rap in it himself and build an internationally successful label. Today, Carlos Munoz is not just a label founder. He's a major force shaping the future of Quebec's music industry. You're listening to C'est Formidable, votre heure hebdomadaire de musique francophone sur CBC Music et CBC Radio. I'm Florence K. Lily Thibodeau is an actress, singer, and multi-instrumentalist. I had the pleasure to meet her a few years ago at a show we were both in. I remember being struck by her setup. She sang and kept the rhythm going on a light drum kit all at once. Now, for anyone who's tried it, you know that to sing while drumming is no small feat. It's a real brain workout. You have to keep a steady beat with your hands and feet while letting your voice flow with its own rhythm and emotion. And Lily pulled it off beautifully. Here she is now with Reine Fantôme, Ghost Queen.

There's something quite hypnotizing about the end of this song. That was Pèlerinage, Pilgrimage by Mélanie Venditti. She describes it as a vacation song, something sweet and simple. She says that it's the first song she ever wrote simply to chill out. You're listening to C'est Formidable sur CBC Music et CBC Radio. I'm Florence K. Coming up, a throwback to the early 2000s. But first, 15 years ago, a young singer and guitarist named Bobby Bazzini released his debut album. And it was an instant success. It went platinum, and his very first single shot to the top of the charts. It landed him spots on major TV shows in both France and English Canada. From there, he headed to Nashville and LA to work with big names like Chris Stapleton. But Bobby felt like something was missing. He had never finished high school. So while he recorded his latest album and continued to tour, he decided to go back to school and pick up where he left off. Bobby says every time he finishes an exam, he feels even more motivated. And now he's even thinking about college. Here's Bobby Bazzini with his brand new single, Rouler en nous, to hit the road in August.

was Right Now by Aswell. He says he really wanted to capture the essence of the beats from the early 2000s, and I think he nailed it. You can totally hear those classic choppy rhythms that bring to mind NSYNC, the Thong Song by Sisqó, or No Scrubs by TLC, especially with those strings layered in. It's a full-on throwback in the best possible way. You're listening to CBC Music and CBC Radio avec moi, Florence Kahn. This is C'est Formidable. Jacques Demy was a French filmmaker who helped shake up European cinema half a century ago. He was part of the Nouvelle Vague, that wave of young directors who didn't just change how movies looked, but how they felt. The movement wasn't based on academic theory. It was organic and came straight from the heart of a generation that was shaped by the social and political energy of the 60s. And it's that artistic universe, whimsical, dreamy, a little bittersweet, that inspired singer-songwriter Vanille's new album. She says her latest track, Ce n'est pas ici, ce n'est pas ailleurs, It's Not Here, It's Not There, has that mellow, sun-drenched folk pop feel she imagines would fit perfectly in one of Jacques Demy's films. Listen up and see if you agree.

0: That was Maud Audet with Heureux Comme Ça, Happy Like This. The song is all about the situations that we stay stuck in, even though we don't feel good about it. And that's what ends our show today. C'est Formidable is your weekly hour of Francophone music on CBC Music and CBC Radio. I'm Florence K, and I love to share my favorite Francophone songs with you every week. Un immense merci à mon incroyable équipe, producer Pete Maury, senior producer Sonia Arab, and executive producer Mark MacArthur. Merci d'avoir été avec nous et à la semaine prochaine. Thank you for being with us, and I'll see you next week.
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4: A Ukrainian skeleton racer reacts to the International Olympic Committee's controversial decision to move a step closer to allowing Russian athletes to compete in the games once again under their country's flag.
5: From CBC News, The World This Hour, I'm Neil Herland. The U.S. military has launched another round of strikes on Iran tonight, making good on President Donald Trump's threats to hit back even harder. These are the worst clashes between the U.S. and Iran since the two countries agreed to stop fighting last month. Paul Hunter reports.
6: The back and forth, underlining the on-again, off-again fighting between Iran and the U.S. is on again.
7: They're scum. They're sick people. They're led by sick people.
6: At the NATO conference in Turkey, U.S. President Donald Trump suggesting the interim agreement to end the war with Iran might well be over.
7: As far as I'm concerned, it's just a waste of time dealing with them. They're liars.
6: He also underlined he does not think this latest battling will reignite a full-fledged war.
7: No, I don't think it's going to start again. I think it's going to go very quickly. They hit a couple of ships. And so we hit them much harder. When they hit, we hit 10 times harder. You know, we hit much harder than they do.
6: Says Iran, the earlier U.S. strikes overnight were a, quote, blatant act of aggression. Iranian media reporting, should things escalate, Iran would close the Strait of Hormuz. Again, Paul Hunter, CBC News, Washington.
5: Graham Platner is ending his campaign for the U.S. Senate. The Democratic candidate was running in the state of Maine. But this week, a woman accused him of raping her.
8: We believe that for the movement to continue, it can't be made. And for that reason, we are suspending campaign operations. This is incredibly difficult because I know that some will think it's an admission of guilt, and it most certainly is not.
5: Platner making the announcement tonight on the Platform X. Fellow Democrats were pressuring him to drop out of the race for U.S. Senate. Alberta Premier Danielle Smith says the owner of Facebook, Instagram, and WhatsApp will build its first Canadian data center in the province. It will be located northeast of Edmonton. Smith says Meta will invest $13 billion into building the facility. She says it will be done with the environment in mind.
9: Meta's Sturgeon data center will use a closed-loop liquid cooling system with dry cooling that requires no operational water use for cooling. Water use at the site will be limited to domestic uses, fire protection, and equipment maintenance, with all approvals required under the Alberta's Water Act.
5: Smith says the project will create 3,000 construction jobs and 300 operational jobs. She adds it's expected to generate $250 million a year in royalties and taxes. One of four people rescued after a chartered fishing boat sank off BC's lower mainland last month has died in hospital. Six other people are still missing and presumed dead. Tanya Fletcher reports.
10: We know there were 10 people on board at the time. Four survivors were pulled from the water when that boat began to sink. Most of them were treated and released from the hospital since then, but one has now died. We know it was a 28-year-old Chinese woman living in Seattle. The six others on board, including the captain, remain missing. They are presumed drowned. Also new, RCMP have now identified the boat. It's named the Top Ocean, a 2017 Kingfisher model, and it's operated by a company called Top Vancouver Fishing Charter. The sunken boat is 153 meters deep. That's over 500 feet. RCMP dive teams did locate the wreckage on Monday using underwater drones. They say it's too deep for divers to go down that far, but the drone did get a good look around the seabed, around the boat. It didn't spot any bodies, and RCMP say it's entirely possible they're all still inside the wreckage. Tanya Fletcher, CBC News, Vancouver.
5: Air Canada has announced its new boss.
11: Bonjour, je suis Uncle Van der Werf.
5: Uncle Van der Werf will take over the post next January. His appointment follows the resignation of Michael Rousseau, who was criticized for his poor French skills. Van der Werf speaks English and French. And that is your world this hour. For CBC News, I'm Neil Herland.
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13: Hello, I'm Neil Kirksall.
4: Good evening, I'm Chris Howden. This is As It Happens, the Midnight Edition. Tonight,
13: ceasefire extinguisher with the truce in ashes and the worst exchange of strikes since June. An Iranian-Canadian shares his fears for friends and family and tells us what he's hearing from them.
4: Torched Earth policy. A Ukrainian Olympian living through the bombing of Kyiv grapples with the IOC's decision to clear the way for Russia to make a full return to the Olympics.
13: An urgent second opinion.

on General Hospital, and British comedian John Oliver is as surprised as anyone to find himself on the classic soap opera getting slapped. As it happens, the Wednesday edition, radio that's tried to get on soaps, but it's easier said than done.

0: Tonight, Iran is under siege again. The U.S. has launched strikes against the country after President Donald Trump declared the ceasefire over. He said Iran had violated the interim peace deal signed in June, and Iran's foreign minister has vowed to respond with military action of its own. It's a stark contrast to Mr. Trump's comments just 2 weeks ago that, quote, for the first time in 3,000 years, we are going to have peace in the Middle East, unquote. Canadians with friends and family in Iran are anxiously watching these developments. Mehrdad Hariri is an Iranian-Canadian in Newmarket, Ontario, and that's where we reached him earlier today.
1: Mehrdad, where does all of this new rhetoric leave you and your loved ones in Iran?
2: Hearing the news that the war has possibly started again is, I would say, deeply distressing. My first thoughts are with the Iranian people. Because every conflict, every round of conflict adds to their suffering, suffering of ordinary citizens, you know, and the destruction of perhaps infrastructure of the country. And yet, I must add, and this is important, no real achievement in the outcome that a lot of Iranians would wish for, that is the regime change.
1: Have you spoken to folks back in Iran since these latest comments from the U.S. president?
2: I have exchanged text with them, and they are distressed as well, but they are extremely busy with getting by. It's the cost of living is so high. People are so busy with how they can continue their life, but they're also distressed.
1: What is daily life like them under this reality?
2: Well, keep that in mind. Life in Iran has never been completely normal under the Islamic regime. However, because of the war, the cost of living added up to the mismanagement, the mafia economy, etc., made it extremely hard for civilians to get by. The prices are extremely high.
1: And they were high even before this conflict. There was a reason for
2: protests. And it was high even before, absolutely. And that amplified with the war, yes.
1: When you think of what you've heard today, I mean, did you think that this peace deal, of course, when anyone hears about a peace deal, there's excitement and hope. Were you hopeful that it would last, or were you always worried that it would not, that it would crumble?
2: Yeah, I think a lot of people, including myself, we knew that this is a fragile memorandum of understanding, or as people say, some people say, memorandum of misunderstanding. So it is fragile. And keep that in mind that you're dealing with a government that is driven by ideology and is very hard to keep its promise. We knew that it was fragile, but at least it could open the gate for more stability in terms of the people can get away from the war.
1: You mentioned the idea, the hope that many had for potential regime change. And, you know, we spoke with people on this program, Iranian Canadians, who wanted to see U.S. intervention, thinking that it would help change the leadership in Iran. That obviously has not happened. Have people changed their feelings on that, or do they still feel that the U.S. could somehow help?
2: Some people wanted the intervention from the U.S. because I would say with great confidence that the absolute majority of Iranians hate this Islamic regime. They want its collapse. They want it's gone. And they know that this is not a good governance for Iran. It has committed so many crimes over the course of last 47 years, killed a lot of its own citizens, mismanaged the economy. However, some people believe that an American intervention or the war can lead to a regime change. It didn't. Many of them are disappointed now. The only thing that war accomplished, nothing in terms of weakening the regime, let alone bringing about the regime change, instead destroyed the critical infrastructure, caused enormous hardship on

0: civilians, lots of civilians. And in fact, I must say, paradoxically, left the regime in a stronger position than before the conflict. So it was devastating in all fronts.
1: There were protest movements, as we mentioned, you know, most recently about economic issues. But even before that, as we know, there have been that kind of opposition. There has been that kind of opposition mobilizing, even when it was very dangerous. What has happened to that kind of opposition and protest movement now?
0: Because of the war, the regime has become more oppressive. There are executions every day, every single day. And one thing that we should understand, and your listeners, that the Iranian people have been extremely resilient in the past four decades and protesting against the regime at every single opportunity that they have had, despite the extreme danger. But now, as I said, the government has its power. People are just very busy with just getting by economically, and the landscape has changed. But this is not the end of the story. I must add this as an Iranian, we are still hopeful that one thing that has always surprised us, the power of people, at the end of the day, were able to come to the streets and to make changes.
1: What do you think will end this conflict, and when?
0: I don't know, to be quite honest, because as I said, you're not dealing with the ordinary regime. And this is exceptional situations with a lot of, you know, other regional powers and the U.S. under Donald Trump. So there is so much complexity in this that I really don't know how this move forward. But one thing that I wish for is the safety of the citizens, the safety of the infrastructure of the country, and that lead to some circumstances that civil society in Iran can be more powerful and show their power and to put an end to this Islamic regime.
1: What do you say in your text messages to your friends and family in Iran at this moment? How do you tell them to stay hopeful?
0: I don't dare to order something or to suggest something because I am miles away from them. They have rights to feel whatever they do. I just said how you're feeling and how is the situation. People are just worried to see and watching to see what happens.
1: Mehrdad, I'm glad we could speak. Thank you for this. Please take care.
0: Thank you for the opportunity. Thank you.
2: We reached Mehrdad Hariri in Newmarket, Ontario earlier today.

0: Its delegation at the last two Olympic Games has been tiny, especially for a major sporting nation that once sent hundreds of competitors who won dozens of medals. But now the International Olympic Committee has announced that it is provisionally lifting its suspension on Russia, clearing a path for Russian athletes to make a full return for the 2028 Los Angeles Games. Whether they'll compete under the Russian flag and colors has not yet been determined, but the IOC's position is that athletes should not be held responsible for the actions of their government. Vladislav Hereskevich is a Ukrainian skeleton racer. He made headlines in February when he was disqualified from the Winter Olympics for wearing a helmet featuring images of Ukrainian athletes who'd been killed during the war. We reached him in Kyiv, Ukraine.
1: Vladislav, what are the words you've been using to describe this decision by the IOC?
2: I believe it's a shameful decision, and it's absolutely not right to do it, especially if you're looking on what's going on latest weeks in Ukraine, in Kyiv. Just yesterday we had day of mourning because of victims, because people were killed in one of the Russian attacks. Today we have a couple of air attacks, and again, like, a couple of people were killed because of these attacks. So it happens literally like every day. And to see this news that Russians are welcomed back again in the Olympic family, it feels surreal.
1: IOC President Kirsty Coventry said at a press conference yesterday, quote, "We don't condone any wars, including this one. We will continue to support Ukraine like we have since this started," unquote. Do you feel supported? How do you square what she's saying there with the IOC's actions?
2: We had our own story with Mrs. Coventry, and I was disqualified by her from the Olympic Games. I believe all these talks about solidarity and you bring back people who are guilty in what's happening right now in Ukraine, I believe it's a big hypocrisy from IOC.
1: And just to remind our listeners, you were disqualified from the Games because you were wearing a helmet with images of Ukrainian athletes who were killed during this war. That was seen as a political statement, which the IOC says it does not allow. What is it like for you day to day? I did want to ask you, you know, being in Kyiv, what is it like for you, the reality?
2: Oh, like when you have this challenge, so you spend almost whole night like in a shelter. Or like in a parking underground or somewhere else where you can hide from the attacks, just to feel more safer. But of course, like, it's quite hard because like you have lack of sleep, and if you talk about people who literally get when their houses been destroyed or their family members been killed, it's just another story. It's impossible to comprehend what's going on with their lives at the moment. And it's quite difficult. Also, of course, a lot of friends are fighting on the front line, and we try to support them, but also some of them also were killed. It's very hard, 4 years already, and even more already. And it's very hard time. And we all hope that it will end as soon as possible.
1: Ukraine's sports minister is questioning why this rule change is happening now, saying, quote, "Nothing changed. The situation became even worse," unquote. And you're detailing some of that. The IOC has said that this is the time that athletes would be qualifying. So this is why they're saying they're doing it now. Why do you think it's happening now?
2: Again, like, it's hard to understand because we have now like worse situation, I would say, in 4 years in regard of shellings of the cities and residential buildings. And it's hard to understand why now, like, they bringing back Russians, they lift sanctions from Russian Olympic Committee, because at the same time, Russian athletes, Russian sport officials, they're highly connected with Russian government, with Russian propaganda, and to say that they're not guilty and that they shouldn't, it was a quote of commentary, I believe, they should not be responsible for actions of their governments.
1: Yes, the athletes should not be responsible. They should not be held responsible.
2: Yeah, but I believe it's a lie because they're responsible. They take an active part. It's not that they're against it and they can do nothing. But
1: do they have a choice there? Do you think they have a choice there?
2: Yeah, they should have a choice because we have some examples of athletes who left their country and who are speaking about pretty open against their government. I believe it's They have a choice. They choose their side. But when athletes are taking part in propaganda events, when athletes are fighting on the front line against Ukraine, you cannot say they're not guilty and they have nothing to do with this war, because it's a big lie.
1: Are you hoping to compete in the next Winter Games?
2: Yeah, it's a goal.
1: What do you think it will be like to compete alongside Russian athletes?
2: We don't know, because in our federation it was no such a decision. So now they're able to compete as a natural athletes with natural criteria. So at this point we don't have such a decision, and I hope we will not have it. But let's see what's going on next.
1: What are your next steps? To the IOC has made this decision. Can it be reversed? Will you be doing anything? Will you and others be pushing back?
2: Yes, I believe now it's a great time to work, to cooperate with different national Olympic committees from different countries, and also to stand strong against this decision, because if we're able to get majority of national Olympic committees, we are able to change this decision. And another thing, what is important right now, IOC is not regulated by international law. Yes, so they're regulated by Swiss law, and as a non-government organization, they're having own environment, they able to do any decisions, as it was with my disqualification. Without proper explanation, they able to disqualify any athlete for anything, and they able to do any decisions as they want. But I believe if countries are not accept these decisions, they're able to do visa ban for Russian athletes. And then even if Russian athletes, if IOC wants to have Russian athletes on competitions, they will came, but they cannot came to the country if they don't have a visa. So then problem solved. And I believe it's a right time to also work towards visa ban for Russian athletes and Russian sport officials.
1: Vladislav, I appreciate your time. Thank you.
2: Thank you.
0: Vladislav Hereskevich is a Ukrainian skeleton racer. We reached him in Kyiv, Ukraine.

0: It is looking very likely that Nigel Farage will spend his summer arguing with a garbage can, specifically the upside-down garbage can that is either worn or part of the body of the ostensibly alien political candidate known as Count Binface. After weeks of pressure over allegations of financial impropriety, Mr. Farage announced yesterday that he was stepping down as an MP, triggering a by-election in which the Reform UK leader promptly said he would run.
1: This will be a people versus the establishment by-election. It's a chance to stick two fingers up to the entire establishment, to frankly tell them where to go. And that is why I will be putting my name forward to stand in this by-election. I will fight to win. I will fight to continue the political revolution that Reform has started. And I would say this to you, the voters of Clacton. If I win, you win. Because if I lose, they win. And we will never, with the two old parties, get the type of fundamental change that we need to fix broken Britain.
0: Among other things, it recently came to light that Mr. Farage had received an undisclosed gift of £5 million, nearly $10 million Canadian, from a crypto billionaire just before running for office. So far, Labour, the Conservatives, the Lib Dems, the Green Party, and Restore Britain have all refused to field candidates to participate in what outgoing Prime Minister Keir Starmer called Mr. Farage's desperate stunt. But there is one man, or alien from the planet Sigma 9, willing to throw his hat, or garbage bin, into the ring. Count Binface has faced many a British politician over his years on this planet. We reached Count Binface in London.
2: Count Binface, Farage says this is a people versus the establishment by-election. Does that make you the establishment?
3: Well, that's a very good question. I've been wondering that myself, because logically there are only two conclusions. One, I am the establishment. I am the embodiment of the British establishment, which is curious, A, because I'm not British, I'm from Sigma 9, B, I'm an alien, and C, I have not been invited once to last night at the proms, the Royal Box at Wimbledon, the British Grand Prix, none of it. So that would be a very curious embodiment of the British establishment. So the only other possible conclusion is that Nigel is talking out of his posterior. I leave the choice to the Canadian listeners.
2: Why did you decide, when others said they would not run a candidate in this by-election, why did you decide to throw your bin in the race?
3: Why not? I was at a loose end. I mean, you know, I was on my way back from Makerfield. There was another election.
2: Yes.
3: I don't know if you guys noticed that. You know, I took on the upcoming Prime Minister, Andy Burnham, my fifth, I believe. I'm losing count of these Prime Ministers. They change them more quickly than Doctor Who. It's crazy stuff. Anyway.
2: Your count is correct. You know, yeah, we'll go through the list in a moment. But you just had extra time on your hands?
3: Well, you know, I was actually looking forward to a bit of putting my space boots up. And I've got other planets to run, mate. But when I heard Nigel throwing his toys out of the pram like that, as we just heard, I couldn't resist it. So I turned the old ship around. I thought, let's give it a blast. And my goodness me, it doesn't half seem that the media seem interested, just a tiny bit.
2: You mentioned the last vote, Andy Burnham. We covered that vote. I saw a photograph, of course, of you and the other candidates, including Burnham on stage. What's the vibe? What did you think of him?
3: Well, actually, he's a very pleasant fellow. He's the most human of the big beasts I've taken on. I mean, it's not saying much. I mean, I took on Mrs. May, if you remember her. No, probably not.
2: Theresa May, yes.
3: You know, it's been a bit of a rum crop, if you ask me. But no, Andy was very kind, and we had a little chat. He knew about my manifesto, like renaming HS2 FFS1. He said he'd consider it. So, he shook my gauntlet when I got my 95 votes. 95 whole votes. Can you believe it?
2: Yeah.
3: Yeah, so I'm riding high. It was a lovely atmosphere, actually. Let's hope Clacton's the same.
2: Losses don't sting for you. Some would think of that as a monumental loss.
3: That just shows how wrong you are. I say that shows a degree of arrogance and hubris from the international mainstream media of which you should be ashamed. No, I am proud of every single human vote. 95 of them. How many have you had?
2: What is your pitch to the people of Clacton?
3: Well, beyond what I've already said, I mean, I'd have thought anyone from Clacton listening to this is already heartily persuaded. But, you know, I'm going to give them a fully costed manifesto, as I always do, mixing the national and the local policies. There'll be something for everyone, but a little flavour for you. Price capping 99 flake ice creams at 99 pence. I don't know if you have 99s in Canada. That joke might not scan. But also, nationalising Adele, building at least one affordable house, renaming London Bridge after Phoebe Waller. So it goes on. Something for everyone.
2: Yeah, nationalising Adele caught my ear a couple of times. Glad you raised that one again here. You mentioned all of the British leaders you've gone up against. Let's go. Theresa May, Boris Johnson, Liz Truss, Rishi Sunak, Keir Starmer. We're talking about the last 10 years. It is astonishing to watch from afar. What do you make of the state of democracy there right now?
3: But I have to pick you up on something there. I didn't actually take on Liz Truss directly because she was gone so fast. It was impossible. She didn't actually fight an election, you see. And Keir Starmer won't defend an election. So sometimes these humans are gone in the blink of a visor, maybe because they don't dare take on old Binny. Who knows? But it's been quite a few, as you say.
2: And just to be clear, have you ever been to Clacton? Are you going now?
3: Well, I'll answer both of those questions. Have I been? No. Why? Because the present incumbent seems to think it's not important. In fact, I don't think he's been at all. So that's what the reports say. So I thought I should follow the precedent set by Mr. Farage. But I might turn up. I might not. I'm a busy guy.
2: Yeah, you got things to do. Well, I'm so glad, Count Binface, that in the midst of that busy schedule, you set aside some time to come back on our show. It's always a pleasure. Thank you.
3: The pleasure is all mine. Thank you so much to you, the wonderful humans of Canada. Well done in the World Cup. Hard luck. I was rooting for you all. And I say that to every country that interviews me.
2: I thought you might. Thank you, Count.
3: Well done. Lovely.
0: We reached Count Binface, whose real name may or may not be John Harvey, and probably isn't. I don't know why I said that. In London.

0: On Monday, Carly Spencer finally confronted the mysterious figure from the World Security Bureau, or WSB, known only as Z. Carly wanted the WSB to release her daughter, Agent Jocelyn Jacks, who'd been injured in a firefight. But Z wouldn't budge. That is when she slapped him, and he stared back at her for slightly too long.
1: An oversight. I'll have your name added to the list of approved visitors.
2: I don't want to be added to the list. I want my daughter back.
1: Then let me put this in language that you will understand. That ain't gonna happen.
0: And commercial. Now, when I was younger, I watched Another World and The Young and the Restless. So I have a question about that scene from General Hospital. Why does an international spy agency play a central role on a show that I assumed was about a hospital? I'm not alone in having questions about General Hospital. Over the last couple of weeks, avid General Hospital watchers also had questions about General Hospital. One in particular, the guy playing Z, is that John Oliver, the British comedian, the guy from Last Week Tonight on HBO? But why? Well, Mr. Oliver explained why on the most recent episode of his show.
3: I simply offered my hypothetical acting abilities to any soap that would meet my terms, which were, I wanted to play a character with a ridiculous name, I wanted a juicy storyline like murder or slapping, and I wanted a dramatic close-up of my face.
0: Now, it turns out two soap operas met his strict conditions, Days of Our Lives, which will air his episodes later this summer, and General Hospital, which gave him the ridiculous name Z, gave him a juicy storyline that had both murder and slapping, and featured multiple uncomfortably long close-ups of his face. From that clip, it looks like he pulled it off, which personally I found exciting insofar as it opened the door for me to realize my lifelong dream of threatening Victor Newman on YNR. So I reached out, but the response was not encouraging.
1: Let me put this in language that you will understand. That ain't gonna happen.
0: Here are the Jarmels with A Little Bit of Soap.

0: Calgarians trying to tune into Flames games on Sportsnet 960 next season will find nothing but static. Rogers is shutting down six sports and news radio stations in Calgary, Vancouver, Halifax, and Kitchener. 230 jobs are gone. Rogers blames the cuts on declining audiences and inadequate advertising revenue. Rob Kerr was a longtime host on Sportsnet 960. He told the CBC the news is hitting his former colleagues hard.
1: Utter shock and disbelief. I'm not sure how you handle these things properly, but it was very awkward and very uncomfortable. And, I think they're angry. We get into this business for a lot of reasons, but not to make money. We get into this business because we love it. We love the opportunity. We love the idea of it. And unfortunately, it's not a two-way street. That love isn't normally repaid. Tough day, and you can understand some aren't taking it well.
0: Conservative MP Michelle Rempel-Garner released a statement today slamming the Rogers cuts. We reached her in Calgary.
2: Michelle Rempel-Garner, a Rogers employee, told our CBC News colleagues that they found out they were going to be out of work when they tuned into their radio station on the way to work, and they just heard a recorded message. What do you think of the way this was handled?
3: Well, I mean, I also heard that the cuts happened as Rogers was hosting a fairly swanky stampede party. I heard from someone who was there, and apparently there was an oyster bar. So this is not, it's a deeply undignified way to treat employees, and especially because Rogers, has a lot of benefit. They get a lot of benefits, and they're supposed to act in the public interest. And right now we're in the middle of a debate about how to strengthen unity in Canada, and shutting off radio stations that provide a vital platform to tell the stories of people in my community in Calgary, while receiving benefits specifically to do that, is deeply concerning.
2: What are you hearing, if anything, so far, this is so fresh, from your constituents there?
3: Actually, I have had quite a bit of traffic in my inbox mm-hmm. today. I just refute the notion that people don't listen to the radio. That's just not true. For example, the Fan 960 was the home of the Flames. I also understand that the Flames weren't given a heads up. It's a station that everybody in Calgary knows about. And then, of course, News Talk 660 was a forum for sharing local stories to the Calgary community. So it's something that we're hearing about. Like, these are platforms that have been an integral part of the community. They, transcend politics. They're really about sharing the stories and the culture of our community, keeping people up to date on the news, a source of journalism, and people are angry about it.
2: Rogers Sports and Media, we should say, speaking to what you were saying there, in a statement to CBC News said audiences are in steep decline, the revenue just wasn't there for these stations. We hear this often with these kinds of cuts, obviously. Rogers has said the recent audiences for sports radio in Vancouver and Calgary had average audiences of just over 2,000 people. Is there something to that, though? I mean, given that people can stream games, on league sites, there are other sorts of podcasts and sources for this information, that the industry has changed and people are taking, their attention elsewhere while still getting information about their teams. Is that part of the reality?
3: Well, I don't think there would be anybody who would be in your shop that would make that argument for CBC Radio, right? I know for a fact that CBC Radio reaches rural and remote communities, and when we talk about the legitimate problem that I don't think anybody could argue about news deserts in Canada, these local stations are factually a critical platform for telling local stories, for sharing news in communities that aren't Toronto. Let's just be honest about it.
2: What would you like to see Minister Joly or the federal government do at this point?
3: Great, great question. So my colleague Adam Chambers, who serves as our official shadow minister for industry, he sits on that standing committee. He's asked for four measures from the federal government specifically related to the review of the Rogers-Shaw merger, which had specific compliance requirements, which we are now questioning whether or not those have been met in light of these cuts. He's asked the government to consider whether the CRTC, the main regulator, can impose a financial levy in the instance of surrendering a license This is, of course, the license for the radio broadcast, which could be set aside for new operators. I'll also say this. I know my colleague, who serves as the Shadow Minister for Heritage, has questions about whether or not Rogers is meeting its obligations under the funding that it receives specifically for local journalism. You know, taking my partisan hat off, that we can find common ground on this. I would really like, I will be the first one to congratulate the Liberal government if they actually hold Rogers to account on this. It's just ridiculous.
2: Is there a difference between the stations that we're talking about and a local newspaper in your view, or do they all have the same level of significance and connection and information for audiences?
3: Well, I think, you know, over the last decade plus, we have seen a migration away from like physical print media to online content. But at the end of the day, this is about making sure that we have a diversity of voices in a diversity of the regions of the country, covering news and sharing stories in every region of the country, right? And I think what's happened in the last 10 years is, rather than trying to ensure that journalists and operators that provide news and share these stories, and I look, for example, sports coverage, instead of trying to help them migrate into new mediums, what we've seen is big operators like Rogers, who are able to pay for expensive lobbyists, they've just tried to become protectionists in a way to protect former operating models that don't necessarily work anymore. And I think, you know, I would just implore the federal government to look at the reality of how people consume the news today and make sure that when they're giving preferential regulations or funding to big operators and legacy operators like Rogers, that they're not doing so at the expense of journalists who are trying their best to alleviate the problem of news deserts. And certainly when operators like Rogers, I think that they've acted in bad faith here, given the fact that they get this treatment from the federal government. They need to hold these companies to account to their obligations that they have under those benefits. And that's what we will be pushing for throughout the summer. And if we don't see movement from the federal government into the fall when the House returns, this is not a one-day fight. And if, you know, Rogers lobbyists are listening to this today, this is not going away in 24 hours. They can rest assured of that.
2: Michelle Rempel-Garner, I appreciate your time. Thank you.
3: Thank you so much for having me.
0: We reached Conservative MP Michelle Rempel-Garner in Calgary.

0: Trevor Green is having a big week in more ways than one. Mr. Green lives in Gander, Newfoundland and Labrador, where he had been gearing up for a pretty big life event. Then on Friday night, there was a fire at one of his neighbor's houses, and Mr. Green jumped right into the action.
1: Friday night, I was out in the shed and heard my neighbor singing out. There was a fire across the street. Someone's house was on fire. So at that point, I just took off towards the house and passed by the people that was gathered on the street. And I noticed there was a man on the step there, and he looked pretty confused. So I basically went up to get him down off the steps, and he told me that his girlfriend was still in the house. So, I mean, there's no way possible. I was thinking I'd get in that house because the smoke was just towering outside. I had to look through the door and out of the eaves of the house. So I sung out a few times, no response, and I crawled down and looked in under the smoke, and I could just see her legs from her knees down, right? I couldn't see nothing else. So I left my shirt up over my mouth, nose with one hand and proceeded into the house. And I grabbed her by one hand and she didn't come. My hand just slipped off hers, right? So then I dropped my shirt from my other hand and reached in and grabbed her from underneath her arms and got her up and brought her into the house and took in a few gulps of smoke while I was doing it. But got her right to the step and the paramedics come there then and took it the rest of the way.
2: What was going through your mind when you looked at the smoke pouring out and went in there anyway?
1: Actually, it wasn't a lot going through my mind. I just had to get in and save that lady. And first of all, I was just going up to talk to the gentleman to get him off the step. But when he said his girlfriend was still inside, well, then when I looked in and seen her, never even dawned on me. I just had to go in and get her.
2: Were you afraid, or did you not have time to be afraid?
1: No. I wasn't afraid. It takes a lot to scare me, actually. But no, it never even come to my mind, actually, being scared. After I got out, I thought about it, But
2: what about your family after you did this and you went in and risked your own health and safety? What did they say to you?
1: They were pretty good. My fiance said, Trevor, you shouldn't have done that. We're getting married Saturday. But anyway, all was good.
2: You're getting married this coming Saturday?
1: This Saturday, yeah.
2: Well, congratulations.
1: Yeah, thank you.
2: And what have you heard from your friends and neighbors now since this weekend?
1: Same thing. You're here. All that was really nothing. I'd do it again tomorrow. Hopefully, I never get a chance to do it again, but I would. And this is who I am. Like I said, I try to help everybody out that I can. And this world's cruel and mean, and always was, always will be. So try to do what you can for everybody, and it was just simple. Not had to run into a burning house now, but even buy some coffee, it could make their day, right? So I think that's what it's all about, being kind to each other.
0: That was Trevor Green of Gander, Newfoundland and Labrador speaking with the CBC's Leanne Power.

0: When Dr. Hassam Abu Safia said goodbye to his lawyer last week, he said he believed it would be for the final time. The director of Gaza's Kamal Adwan Hospital has been held in Israel since December 2024 without charge. The moment of his detention was documented in an image of him walking through rubble toward Israeli tanks wearing a white lab coat. After their most recent visit, his lawyer said he could barely recognize the physician and that he fears for his client's life. Dr. Abu Safia says he was severely beaten shortly after appearing via video link at a Supreme Court appeal hearing challenging his detention. The Israel Prison Service has rejected that account, and now a UN inquiry is joining the call for him to be released. Tirza Leibowitz is the executive director of Physicians for Human Rights Israel, which has been trying to get Dr. Abu Safia and 13 other detained Gazan doctors released. We reached her in Jerusalem.
1: Tirza, have you heard anything about the doctor, how he's doing since last week?
2: We've heard only one thing, and that is the state responding to the petition to release all 14 doctors, among them and Dr. Abu Safia. In the state's response today, or more correctly, last night, the state claimed that Dr. Abu Safia was examined by medical personnel several times since he was moved to the underground facility, Rakefet, where he's currently detained. However, they say there isn't an indication that his life is in danger. Mm-hmm. And our response is that precisely this response is what is giving us serious concern about the condition of Dr. Abu Safia. We have not heard what these examinations were about, what the result is, and there was absolutely no addressing the severe physical marks, the assault marks, and all the other medical issues that we pointed at.
1: Yeah, what the state is saying lines up with what the doctor's lawyer saw.
2: So it doesn't line up. In other words, the sworn affidavit of the lawyer included a report about severe visible injuries to the face, to the eyes, to the ears, the fact that the doctor repeatedly lost consciousness, was on the verge of falling aside. It took for him a long time to be able to speak at all, that he actually didn't recognize the doctor, and he's seen him on a number of visits to prison. In other words, he's seen him in conditions that cause anyone deterioration, but this he had not seen. So none of this was addressed in the state's response. The state further in its response also is asking the court to dismiss the petition summarily, in other words, without any hearing, which of course we're objecting to. Because if at all, with the situation of Dr. Abu Safia, in which the allegations of this escalation in the assault against him actually happened when he is challenging his detention, that is giving us worry about all the other doctors.
1: He was appealing his detention to the Supreme Court. And then he says that he alleges that he was put in solitary confinement and beaten after he made that appeal. Ultimately, Israel's Supreme Court upheld the continuation of his detention until at least October 2026. When his lawyer did see him and speak with him, what did the doctor say about what he thought his future held?
2: So first, I think it's also important to note that he was very afraid to talk, and he said so to the lawyer. He shared with the lawyer the beatings that he experienced every day since being moved to the facility, being beaten by batons, by hammer, by four or five of the prison service personnel there, and he told the lawyer he actually said his goodbyes to his family and stated his fear that this would be the last time for such a visit.
1: What kind of evidence have you seen to back up Israel's claim that his release would pose a security threat, or, you know, just even the Times of Israel recently described Dr. Abu Safia as a quote, you know, Hamas doctor. That was in a headline. What kind of evidence has been brought forward to try to substantiate those kinds of claims, that kind of language?
2: These claims are familiar claims with regard to, in fact, with regard to hospital infrastructure. All hospitals have been charged with housing terror cells, and there hasn't been evidence of that. And with regard to Dr. Abu Safia, I want to remind us that he has been in detention since December 2024. So we're talking about close to 2 years. In all of these 2 years, the state has not found it appropriate to indict or to charge Dr. Abu Safia with anything. If there was anything to charge him with, that would have been done. So that's my answer.
1: Given, Tirza, what has already happened in Israel's courts, what other avenues do you have left?
2: So the first thing that we did, and we're doing right now, and I'm doing right now on this program with you, is we need to change the equation. In other words, the Israeli authorities now have even less of a motivation. That's a concern for someone who has witnessed both the attacks in Gaza, in the hospital, and reported about these, and now has been witnessing and experiencing abuse in the detention centers. The concern is that you know, the Israeli authorities will not want to release you know, the doctor and others in his situation. And what we are doing is, first of all, to shine a light on these people. And we've now, in a matter of just 1 or 2 days, we have submitted a number of requests, both to the Israeli authorities and to the courts, first of all, for an independent medical review. We've turned to the ICRC to carry out its mandate, and the Israeli Supreme Court just recently has decided in favor, in other words, against the state's attempt or prevention of the ICRC from entering. So this has to happen. Mm-hmm. There are now, I would say, hundreds of thousands and more, I would say even millions of people around the world for whom Dr. Abu Safia is a household name. And that is important. That is protection. We're talking about medical associations, doctors, colleagues who are turning members of these associations who are turning to the associations and demanding that medical associations take a stand, et cetera, et cetera. So all these steps, we hope, provide initial protection. And what we're trying to do is we will continue with the, as much as possible, with the petition to release all 14 doctors.
1: Tirza, thank you for this.
2: Thank you very much.
0: Tirza Leibowitz is the executive director of Physicians for Human Rights Israel. She's in Jerusalem.

0: A hunting tool, snow goggles, stitched and carved nearly a century ago, netting needles. For decades, all of those sat in a collection at the Royal Ontario Museum in downtown Toronto. Now, for the first time in generations, they're back in the Naskapi Nation of Kawawachikamach in northern Quebec, on loan for a month while the community holds its summer camp. For the next few weeks, kids between the ages of 5 and 11 will learn about the artifacts and how to recreate some of them. Louise Natuapio is the chief of the Naskapi Nation.
1: It was like a mix of emotion, like excitement and wonder and amazed that like they're back home in the territory. And it was just an amazing experience. One of the elders talked about the artifacts, like each item we went, we took out each item and passed it out and we showed the elders of each item. And there was one elder who knew most of them. And he said that the other elders in the room were younger than him, but he was the oldest. And he said he's the last one alive of his group.
2: So he sort of remembers those types of objects or growing up with some of them.
1: Yes, yeah. There was one, there's like a snow goggles. There were goggles in there. And he said they used to use them in a certain time of the year. Like in April, he said in spring, March and April, because people would get, I think like an irritation, eye irritations from the weather. And that's when they would have to make those goggles to use to protect their eyes from the wind and the sun.
2: Has there been any desire from the community about keeping items permanently or you know, talking about how they can be repatriated?
1: Yes, that's what the elders asked. Are they staying here for good? And we said we have to send them back, but it's an ongoing discussion which will take its natural course.
0: That's Louise Natuapio, the chief of the Naskapi Nation. She was speaking to the CBC's Rachel Watts.

And now an update from the As It Happens Financial Desk. When investors read the news on Monday, their hearts sank, or their hearts went up, or they basically stayed in the same place. The Reuters headline told the whole story, which is either bad or good, depending on which it is. That headline reads, quote, Kraken says Bonk deposits and withdrawals temporarily suspended due to incident affecting Bonk token, unquote. Obviously, an important thing to know for everyone who is in or on Kraken and anyone who does things or stuff involving Bonk. As we go to air, we can't elaborate on the Bonk Kraken situation. We're not entirely sure how Bonk is affecting Kraken, what impact Kraken is having on Bonk, whether Bonk and Kraken are real, and if so, what they are, and when the Bonk token will be fine again with Kraken. At this point, only one thing is certain. I'm going to stop talking about Kraken and Bonk now. We will not keep you posted on further developments. Here's Luna Lee with Confusion Song.

0: We're now at the end of As It Happens, the Midnight Edition. Coming up next on CBC Radio 1, the news.
1: As It Happens, the Midnight Edition will be back again for you tomorrow. I'm Neil Kirksall. Thanks for listening.
0: And I'm Chris Howden. Good night.

0: What are we doing today?
1: We're going to save some puppies.
2: When there's a dog in need, Brady Oliveira and Alex Blumberg are hitting the ground running. Catch the new series, Must Love Dogs, a heartwarming show about a dog-loving couple and Brady's life as a running back for the Winnipeg Blue Bombers and a CFL All-Star. 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
3: From CBC News, The World This Hour, I'm Neil Herland. We begin with breaking news from Beaver Lodge, Alberta. The Mounties have just issued an Amber Alert for a six-year-old boy. His name is Lanakai Morrison. He's a white male with a slight build, long light brown hair, and brown eyes. The RCMP say he may be with his mother, Krista Morrison, a 35-year-old female. She may be driving a black 2015 Toyota Tundra with an Alberta license plate. Anyone who sees them should call 911. The United States launched new airstrikes tonight against Iran, sparking retaliatory Iranian fire, targeting Bahrain, Kuwait, and Qatar. On Wednesday, U.S. President Donald Trump said the ceasefire is over, and tonight he spoke about the strikes with reporters on Air Force One.
4: We just hit them very hard, and I'd say we hit them 20 to 1. Every time they hit us, we're going to hit them 20.
3: The U.S. military says it hit 90 targets across Iran. The candidate for U.S. Senate who is accused of rape is dropping out of the race. Tonight, Graham Plattner is ending his campaign in the state of Maine. In a video statement on the platform X, Plattner spoke about the pressure he faced from his fellow Democrats.
5: They are not going to let us have it. Not if it's me. And so we're suspending campaign operations. I want to make clear, though, I intend to file my paperwork to withdraw.
3: Plattner says his decision to stop running is not an admission of guilt. Earlier this week, a woman said Plattner raped her. The Democratic Socialist also faced another scandal last year when it came out that he got a Nazi symbol tattooed on his chest. He had it covered up with a new tattoo and said he didn't realize what the symbol meant. The U.S. ambassador to Canada is weighing in on a proposed oil pipeline that would move Canadian oil east without crossing the border. Right now, Ontario gets Alberta oil from a path through the United States. Anise Haydari has more.
6: We already have one that goes east.
7: Pete Hoekstra calls a new pipeline proposal interesting. Called Northern Shield, it would bypass the U.S., though one current route takes Canadian fossil fuels through Michigan to Sarnia, Ontario.
8: Line 5, the Enbridge Pipeline.
6: You know, we like to have jet fuel at Detroit Metro.
7: The governor of Michigan has tried to block Line 5 before, unsuccessfully.
9: Barrels of oil per day.
7: In its pitch earlier this week, the Ontario government said a new all-Canadian pipeline would strengthen energy security.
10: My question is, so how scared of the Americans are you?
7: Grant Sprague is a former deputy minister of energy in Alberta. He says the proposed pipeline would be extremely expensive.
10: Do you want it as a backdoor? Do you want to have it as a safety measure? Neat. Pretty expensive safety measure.
7: Experts say expect a west-to-east Canada-only pipeline to cost in the tens of billions of dollars, on top of refinery expansions that would likely be required in Sarnia. Anise Haydari, CBC News, Calgary.
3: More tourists are traveling to a hot spot for whales in Newfoundland, but there are fears people could get swept out to sea. Laura Howells reports.
11: We've come to watch the whales.
12: Tourists flock to this rocky beach, known as a humpback hotspot this time of year. So close, you can smell them.
11: There's a saying out here saying you don't tease the waves because they will get you.
12: Rochelle Rausch is on high alert for her toddler. While we talk, he runs towards the waves. Rausch sprints after him, pulling him back. But not everyone is so on guard. Resident Orla Moylan-Hegarty tries to warn people online. Don't stand in the water.
13: The riptides, the currents, they could be really strong and they can knock anybody down and just kind of suck them out without warning.
12: That plus a sudden steep drop off into the deep. The town has put up warning signs, but it's not stopping everyone. Mayor Verna Hayward.
14: We never want anybody to be washed out because if you get into that, chances are you're not coming out of it.
12: People hopeful, beachgoers stay cautious. Laura Howell, CBC News, St. Vincent's, Newfoundland and Labrador.
3: And that is your World This Hour. I'm Neil Herland.
0: Good evening. I'm Saroja Coelho. Thanks for joining us on CBC Radio 1. July is Disability Pride Month. This is a time to recognize identities, cultures, and contributions of the 8 million Canadians living with disabilities. Tonight, we'll hear from some of them, starting with the CBC podcast Inappropriate Questions. This episode explores, is it okay to ask an amputee what happened to you?
15: People are curious, and that's great.
16: But there are some questions you just shouldn't ask, or at least not like that.
15: I'm Harvinder Wadhwa.
16: I'm Elena Hudgens-Lyle.
15: And this is Inappropriate Questions.
16: Let's get inappropriate.
17: Harv, it's show and tell this episode, and I brought you something.
15: Okay, I am intrigued.
17: Take a listen.

0: people will ask me what happened to you before it's even like, hey, how are you? And it's like, over time, it really weighs you down because you don't feel like you get to be a person first. You feel like you are your explanation of your disability before you are a person. Mm.
1: So, Juliana, before we go any further, just describe, because our listeners are not able to see you.
0: Yeah.
1: So describe yourself.
0: Yeah. Even with if they could, they'd see above the shoulders with Zoom technology. But yeah, I have 4 fingers total. So I have 1 finger on my left hand and I have 3 fingers on my right hand. It's been that way since the dawn of my existence. Don't particularly know why I am missing a bunch of fingers, but I just am. And This seems like my static and natural state to me. So to be confronted on a daily basis, or not daily, but frequent enough basis where people go, oh, why? It's like, I don't know. It always was to me. So it's kind of funny. Mm.
1: I would like to understand that when you were a child, it must have been a little harder on you because children are very insensitive. Did kids ask you what happened to your hands?
0: Yeah. I mean, the strategy that my family had was basically get ahead of it. So the first day of school, when you arrive at school, you do a presentation and you kind of go, look, I have memorized this speech my whole life and given it frequently. Yeah. Basically, the speech goes, someone asks the question, the classic question, what happened to your hands? Mm-hmm. And I go, well, I was just born that way. Just like you were born with your combination of things. Like you might be born with light hair or dark hair, or you might be born tall or short. Everybody's born different. And I just happened to be born with this difference. And, you know, it's okay because I can do everything that you can do. I can write and I can draw and I can use scissors and I can go play on the playground and I'm perfectly fine. So you don't have to worry about me. And I want you to just let me be myself.
2: Please chill.
1: So, Juliana, what is that about this question that bothers you?
0: I feel like it's the same as someone like pointing and gasping, but it's just in words. Mm. Like it's just someone going, why? Oh, no. Like, but in what they think is a polite way, but it feels almost identical. Mm. It's like a verbal form of gawking where they kind of go, why is it like that? Oh, no. Like, it's a kind of shock based impulsive reaction rather than one based in like compassion or even just waiting a minute to see like who I am. Because literally, if you talk to me for 5 minutes, you'll know I'm pretty okay and you don't need to be concerned. And I will sarcastically set you straight. So,
2: I mean, as your friend, I would like to protest you being okay. We could, I can talk about all the cool things about you, but I will refrain.
0: I think that is why I do try to be more like a competitive person, because it's like, I want to prove that like, I'm not only capable, I am super capable. And therefore, if you ever dare doubt me, screw you. Like I will prove you wrong. It's in a way, playing piano is a bit of a defense mechanism, because it's like an instant proof, like, oh, like everyone goes up to me and says, oh, I can't play piano and you can play piano. And then there's like a instant mental switch of like, oh, she can do like probably a lot of things. You know what I mean?
3: Mm. Thank you so much for having me. My name is Courtney
0: Gilmore, my girl. She's so good.
2: A Toronto comedian who's been asked what happened to her a lot. And she often starts her sets talking about her awkward interactions with strangers.
3: I know some of you at the back can tell just by the sound of my voice that I don't have hands. That's true. Gives me away every time. But I was born like this, so it's fine. Like, I feel fine about it. I'm having a good no arms year. It's okay. It's all okay. I'm saving on scissors. It's great.
2: Courtney, you tell a lot of stories in your comedy about the question, what happened to you, and some other things you've been asked too. Do you want to tell us what are your favorites of these stories?
4: My favorite, what happened to you? I mean, and I talk about this a lot in my comedy, but cab drivers are like the number one. Cab drivers, Uber drivers, people who are just isolating me in a car love to bring up personal subjects in an enclosed space so they can't, exactly escape the conversation. Mm. But yeah, there's like what happened to you, but also just like the follow-up tagline of, I know someone who has back problems, therefore I understand that you're an amputee and you don't have hands.

0: And so my sister has back problems is probably my favorite, follow-up tagline to the
1: Oh my
0: question, what
1: gosh.
0: happened to you?
2: Oh gosh. Like you kind of alluded to, do they expect you to have some traumatic story behind it?
0: Yes. I do think that most of the time they expect a story. Like they expect a really long, tragic event. And the thing is, that is not what my case is. Like I'm a congenital amputee, meaning I was born missing my hands and my right leg. And so there's nothing like too dramatic to get into, but I do know amputees who do have stories of like accidents or illness and such. And so why are you so comfortable approaching me assuming that I want to like in this moment discuss potential trauma or tragedy?
2: Right.
0: Like that's so interesting to me. I'm like, we're in the middle of a Loblaws grocery store, or we're in the in the cab, and you feel very comfortable asking this question. I'm scared to know what else you're comfortable with asking,
3: Courtney, is it also that some people, when they ask this question and then they get a little embarrassed, and just to make you feel good, they may say, oh, you know what, my sister has a back problem?
0: Yeah, I do think people are trying to be relatable in a sense, like even if in my mind that's not at all relatable. But to them, I think they're trying to throw something out there. Yeah, I think you're right. Trying to backpedal a little bit once they realize that, she was born this way, so I better create some common ground here so that this doesn't get super awkward, more than it already is.
2: How do you tend to respond? Do you ever like make something up and just try to play with them and see how they react?
0: Yeah, well, that's the thing is, like, say you feel like, oh, I'm going to be funny about it today if someone approaches me. But then, you're living your life, and sometimes you're not having a great day and you don't feel like being funny. And so sometimes I'll just shut right down and just be like, you know what? I honestly don't want to talk about it. I'm not like your public educator 24/7.
3: But do you feel at times pressured into telling your story just because you want to be, even though inside you are not in the mood, but just so that they have a certain impression about you?
0: Yeah, there's a lot of pressure on people with disabilities to feel like they're responsible for educating the general public and feel responsible for representing their community,
2: Right.
0: And that's I feel very conflicted about that sometimes, because yes, as a comedian, I do have encounters that are funny and are useful for my comedy. But, there are lots of amputees who are not, mining for jokes in their daily encounters. They just want to live their lives, And as I said, sometimes I'm having a bad day and, someone comes up to me in the subway station and says something weird like, oh, I think God is going to give you hands one day. And I'm like, I don't know, I'm 37. Like, it's been a long time. I think he would have done it by now if that were the case. But I think that window has passed. How much of this falls on me, though, to personally, make sure that someone is educated? Is that my emotional responsibility to justify my existence, on a daily basis? So I do struggle with that. I don't know if I have a clear-cut answer, because I definitely want to be the type of person who is an advocate for the disability community. But I think there are certain platforms that allow for better dialogue and discourse about that rather than the back of a cab.
2: So do you think what happened to you, specifically asking this to an amputee, is that an inappropriate question?
0: Yes. Yes, it is.
2: Boom, we got it.
3: But then what would be appropriate? Okay, I will say that people should keep their mouth shut, and that's what I have learned. If they are very inquisitive, they can Google everything.
0: You can Google, and I would ask yourself, just know, first of all, I get it. I understand that impulse. But ask yourself why you're asking me that and what it is that you feel you need from me to justify why I am the way I am. Because if ultimately it doesn't matter what happened to me? And are you prepared for me to tell you something very traumatic? Because you might be emotionally triggering me. If something traumatic happened to me, a very horrific accident, do you want to, A, trigger me and make me feel like now I have to tell you that? And do you have the time to sit down and listen to it? You know, like, ask yourself these questions. Mm. What do you think about disability, and why is it so different to you? And so that my difference warrants a question, like, what happened to you? Mm.
3: Regardless of what the answer is, how is it going to benefit you?
0: Exactly.
3: How's it going to change your life?
0: Exactly. And it's not, you're not just by default entitled to someone's story, you know?
2: Right.
0: But if you ask, what can I do as an able-bodied ally to make this world a more accessible place for you? That's a perfect question. That really opens up the discourse for us to actually have an engaging conversation that doesn't make me feel exploited.
3: Or even pity.
0: Yes.

0: So far, our guests have been amputees since birth and have lived with these experiences their whole lives. Some amputees have their amputations later in life for different reasons, which can make answering this question, what happened to you, a bit more complicated.
1: My name is Carrie Banjo. I live in Regina, Saskatchewan. I am a First Nations woman, and I'm a recent amputee.
0: She even has a cool name for her prosthetic leg.
1: I named them after Tom Hardy because, you know, because it's Tom Hardy. I figured that my prosthetic is going to be my life partner. And I was like, well, if I'm going to have a life partner, it's, you know, it's just like a fantasy thing. And it really helped me accept my leg and not see it as something ugly. So I attach something I find attractive and beautiful to it. So it's Hardy and he's gold.
0: Carrie spoke to me about how she uses this question to open up important conversations. Just as a heads up, Carrie talks about her experience with domestic violence in this next part. So in only as much as you want to share, can you tell us about your amputation and your story with it?
1: It's kind of lengthy, but it was the result of domestic violence. Mm-hmm. It was with my former partner. We had an argument. I was walking away. He took a running shove and he shoved me from behind. And I don't know how far I flew, but I remember watching the countertop fly past me. So I was airborne. Automatically, human instinct, you try to break your fall. And I didn't have shoes on. And I tried to stop myself. And I landed my full weight on my left foot. And I could hear a, you know, when you snap your finger in an empty apartment?
0: Yeah.
1: Like when you're moving and it's like echoey.
0: Yeah.
1: It sounded like that. It just like, oof. I heard this really loud sound. He knew he hurt me right away because he jumped down on the floor and he was holding me. And I was still determined to leave. So I got up and I was wondering why I couldn't stand up. I thought it was my knee. And when I looked down, my foot was facing up. Ooh. And I did see a doctor and he said it was broken and they put me in a walking cast and all that stuff, but it didn't heal properly. And so it was broken for like 3 years. It was essentially a dead foot and it was slowly sucking the life out of me, like the pain for 4 years. Like there wasn't a night that I slept a solid 8 hours. It hurt. Like, it was painful walking. It was painful doing anything. I was just so worn down that my body just couldn't take it anymore. And finally in 2018, I went in the hospital on October 30th and they all came back with the same prognosis. They could save maybe part of it. And then they said I would still be living with pain. I would have continuous surgeries. And I asked them, like, what about the pain? I was like, is there any way to get rid of the pain? The only option was amputation. Amputation would be my best bet to get my life back to normal. And so I laid in my hospital bed. I cried. I did cry. For me, I love my legs. It was like my favorite part of myself. Like, I remember when the plastic surgeon was talking to me and telling me how far the amputation would be in and I find this funny now, but the first thing that popped into my head was, can I still wear boots? And he was like, yes, you can still wear boots. And he was rubbing my back. And I was like, okay.
0: Life will be good. If I can still wear boots, we got this.
1: Yeah, basically.
0: Nice.
1: I was like, okay, well, that's a glimmer of my normal life. And I made the decision by myself because I realized that the journey I'd have to take would be mine. I didn't want anybody there trying to convince me to keep my foot because I wanted to just think it through logically. And every scenario, amputation seemed like the only answer.
0: Right.
1: And so I did. I went through the surgery and I woke up and I wasn't in pain and I kept waiting for that pain to come back. And it never did. I think I slept a solid 2 days. They just wake me up to check my vitals and feed me. And that was such bliss, you know, to just sleep. Having that rest, I knew I made the right decision. And I decided that I wasn't going to let anything, no matter how difficult, ever make me look back at my decision as a wrong decision. Because for me, it was right for me. And so I have no regrets about that.
0: I'm so glad the pain stopped. That must have been, definitely a difficult decision, but I'm so glad it was the right one.
1: Yeah.
0: I read your piece that you wrote about your story in Eagle Feather News in Saskatchewan. And the line, I think it's the last line that stood out to me, was that you say that you wear domestic violence where the world can see it. What is it like to have, you know, that part of your experience? You know, not everyone, you know, who sees you knows what you just told me, but what is it like to have that be a visible part of yourself?
1: I use it as an opportunity to start the conversation about domestic violence, because I think for a lot of people, including myself, it's a topic that I ignored. I didn't want to hear about it. I didn't want to talk about it. And I just, being silent didn't help. So it's not that I want to shock people, but I want people to know the extent of what domestic violence can do to a person. Like so many people where there are victims and they can go out and no one sees their scars, whether they're emotional or mental. They could be physical, but they're hidden. So no one sees them. I can't do that. It's there. And so rather than, you know, making up a cute little story about what the reality is, I decided to just be honest.
2: I thought that amputations always happen after a specific accident or injury. But now I'm learning that's not always the case.
0: Jamie Gain is an adaptive athlete from England, and people make this assumption about him a lot.
3: I'm a professional athlete in judo and obstacle racing with a single baloney amputation and a spinal cord injury. I went through a time where I maybe had five or six people on an average day asking me what happened to my leg, because I lived right in the town centre, knew people all the time. And it always happens when you're in the middle of something else. You know, you're going to the bank and the bank closes at 4 and it's 3:55. You've got 5 minutes to get there and someone like stops you, puts their hands up. Oh, what happened to you? What happened to you? Were you in the army? And there's always that, like, were you in the army? You know, they think, oh, a young athletic chap. Oh, you must have been in the army. I'm on my way to the bank. I'm doing something. Can you go look at my blog or go look at my website? You know, can you just look at that? Because I'm bored of telling people, you know, if five or six people are asking you a day, that's an awful lot of times explaining the same thing over and over again.
0: What do you tell them? Is it like a one-liner? Like, I had it amputated. Like, how do you usually respond?
3: If that happens in that situation, most of the time I'll just say, oh, I had a chronic pain condition. My leg didn't work. I got a new one. Just kind of keep it short and simple.
0: Do people tend to view you differently as an athlete? You know, given that you use these adaptations, do you ever get someone going, wow, you're so inspirational?
3: I think to a certain extent, it is quite nice for some people to say, oh, you know, what you've done is really inspirational. And I think that works really well if you have genuinely done something that inspires other people. So, for example, you know, I ran 50 miles in a weekend a couple of years ago or a year ago. And, you know, for people to say, oh, wow, OK, that's a really inspirational feat. Well, it is for anybody, you know, whether you've got one leg or two legs. And I kind of think, OK, I can understand how people find that. Whereas when I'm walking down the street and I'm just walking, they don't know who I am. And they just go, because you're an amputee, you're inspirational. Just existing is not an excuse to be inspirational.
2: But Jamie, could it be because people say that you crossed a hurdle, even though you had the disability, you are doing better than most people who do not have that disability? So from that point of view, would you not say it's a wow moment?
3: I think it's interesting because you, like, for example, I sometimes come into situations and I don't always appear like an amputee. You know, I don't have an obvious limp. And if I wear trousers, I wear a cover for my prosthetic so that it kind of fills out my leg. So to most people, you can't really tell that I'm an amputee. Mm-hmm. And, you know, I'll go to a gathering and be surrounded by people and they'll say like, oh, you know, what do you do? What are you doing tomorrow? I'll say, oh, I'm doing a long run tomorrow. You know, just going out for like an hour and a half, just going for a nice run. And they say, oh, wow. Okay, cool. That sounds good. And that's their reaction. Mm-hmm. And then later on, you know, like I might sit down on the sofa, I might just take my leg off because why not? And then people say, wow, I didn't know you were an amputee. Mm. And then all of a sudden that goes from, oh, wow, okay, cool, you're going for an hour and a half, to, whoa, my mind is blown, wow. And it feels so exaggerated and it feels so insincere to a certain extent that actually you kind of get seen as two different people in those kind of situations. And actually you should be impressed or inspired or whatever by anybody doing anything as well, you know, not just because I'm an amputee.
0: We're back with my friend Juliana, who you heard at the beginning of the show.
2: So Juliana, the next time someone sees someone on the street who might be an amputee, what should they do? Should they just stare and say nothing, or should they approach and talk?
4: Yeah, people will stare. I respect people that will like stare and then be like, okay, I got my Eiffel, and then I'll move on. I'm like, you know, fair. I also do that sometimes in my life. Like, I guess the same kind of rule applies to like if you look at somebody's cleavage. It's like, get an understanding, move get on. Like, it's okay. It's a natural phenomenon, but like, don't try to linger too long. Yeah. But
2: your choice of words is amazing.
4: Thank you. But I think the only rule is don't make it your first question.
0: Right.
4: That's the only thing I'm kind of asking.
0: Right.
4: If we've had a 5-minute conversation, you say, can I just ask you blah, blah, blah. Like, I'll probably be fine about it. Mm-hmm. I think this is another inappropriate question, by the way. The classic question is, if you woke up tomorrow and you had 10 fingers, what's the first thing you'd do? Mm-hmm. Like, everyone expects me to say I'd jump for joy and like I'd won the lottery, but really I'd just be like, why? I don't really need this. There's literally nothing that I can't do in my everyday life that bothers me at all. Mm-hmm. Like, to me, it does not satisfy anything, because I can do everything that I want. And the things that I've learned from being quote unquote different have been huge and valuable. Mm-hmm. And I feel like it's given me more empathy for any kind of person that feels different in this world for any reason. And yeah, I would never undo any of it.
2: I'm Harvinder Vadva.
0: And I'm Elena Hudgens-Lyle.
2: Thanks for getting inappropriate with us.
0: A huge thanks to our guests, Juliana Romantic, Courtney Gilmore, Carrie Benjo, and Jamie Gain. And by the way, all the music in this episode was written and performed by Juliana. You can search Romantic, R-O-M-A-N-Y-K, wherever you stream music to hear more. The show is mixed by Andrew Norton. Our chase producer is Sarah Melton, and our digital producer is Judy Ziyigu. Our senior producer is Jeff Turner, and our executive producer is Arif Nirani.
5: 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I'm Saroja Coelho. 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July is Disability Pride Month. 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Next, CBC's podcast, Inappropriate Questions, tackles another uncomfortable question. Can you have sex?
6: People are curious, and that's great.
2: But there are some questions you just shouldn't ask, or at least not like that.
6: I'm Elena Hudgens-Lyle.
2: And I'm Harvinder Vadva.
6: This is Inappropriate Questions, where we explore questions and see if we should ask them.
2: Let's get inappropriate.
7: They were like, so can you do this? And I was like, we're doing it right now. Aren't we?
8: They assume we don't masturbate, that we don't get horny. We absolutely do.
9: Some of the most creative people sexually are people with disabilities. Kind of because you have to.
10: Sex intro take 2. You know how it's awkward when your parents give you the sex talk? So I think it's even more awkward, if you put yourself in my shoes, to be talking voluntarily about sex on a podcast with your friend's dad.
7: It's awkward for you? I think it is way more awkward for me.
10: Okay, so when I say put yourself in my shoes, I mean put yourself in Harv's shoes.
7: Fair enough.
10: The question we're breaking down this episode is, can you have sex? Which gets asked to people with physical disabilities. We're going to be breaking it down with experts on sex and disability. Today in studio with us, we have Andrew Gerza. He is a disability awareness consultant and a cripple content creator. He hosts the podcast Disability After Dark, which shines a bright light on sex and disability. He's also a fan of 80s and 90s pop and Netflix marathons. And he's here to help us break down the question, can you have sex?
7: Hi.
10: Hi, Andrew.
11: Hi, Andrew.
7: So nice to be here. Thank you for having me.
10: So first off, we always like to start with a story from our guests. So can you tell us about a time someone asked you, can you have sex?
7: Well, I get asked it a lot in the work I do because I work specifically in sex and disability. So I get asked all the time. But one of my most least favorite times was when I was actually having sex with somebody. They were like, so can you do this? And I was like, we're doing it right now. Aren't we?
10: Whoa.
7: Also times, like times in clubs or times when I'm just trying to like live my day. Hey, so like, can you have sex? Or how do you have sex? Which is really another coded way of saying you can't, right? Like asking like, can you? I remember I went on a date with somebody a couple years ago, a blind date with somebody, and I met him at my house, and it was a queer hookup situation. So we weren't going to date. We were going to mess around, and then he would leave. So he comes to my house and he goes, so where's your nurse? And I went, pardon me? And he goes, so where's your nurse? Do you have a nurse that helps you? And I was like, no, I'm okay. Like, I have people that assist me when I need them to, but no, I don't have a nurse. And so, like, I had to tell him. I was like, I don't think we should hang out right now because the questions just got worse and worse. Like, so where's your nurse? Do you shower yourself? Are you clean? Like, all these horribly offensive questions. So, like, I just was like, okay, so I don't want to do this anymore. Like, thanks.
10: Gosh, that's so awkward and awful.
7: It was, yeah. So, I get it in many different ways very often.
2: On the flip side, do you have an example of an experience that went very well?
7: Okay. So, I was with somebody recently, and we were doing things with each other, and they actively were like, yeah, cripple, yeah, do it. And I just thought it was, I just laughed and thought it was hilarious. And we really bonded over that. And I have lovers that I have them, they will call me cripple during the act. And I think it's such a term of endearment for me because it's like, okay, you see me now. You see how all of this plays into my life. And you are honoring my experience by using the language that I'm choosing for myself. It doesn't happen very often because people are afraid to engage in sexuality with me. So when I do, when I am with somebody, like I have to train them how to be sexual with me or intimate or any of that stuff. So when I get somebody who understands what I like and is using language that I have asked them to in a sensual context, I'm like, yes, it's amazing because I feel validated as a person that way. And as a disabled person especially.
2: So Andrew, is there certain language that you prefer in terms of disability?
7: I play with my disability. Like I call myself a queer cripple. I call myself a gimp. I'm wearing a sweater right now that says gimp on it. I play with all that stuff.
2: What is gimp?
7: Gimp is a colloquial term that means like sick or lame or unable to do something or... It's basically a pejorative term for disability. So I know that, and I play with that. Like I have a hat that says Disabled Daddy on it. Like I play with all of these things because for me it's funny. When I'm with somebody, when I'm with a friend or a lover or somebody that I'm hanging out with, I make them call me a cripple. Like I make them, and it makes them super uncomfortable. But I say to them, no, this is how you're going to address me because I want you to see that this is part of my identity. I was talking to a friend of mine about this last time, and Persever's language is like, you are a person with a disability. You are a person with color. Why do we need to remind people that people of difference are people first? The fact that we're doing that is insulting. Shouldn't we just know that as like organisms in the world? Shouldn't we just know that we're people already? I don't connect with that language. I connect with disabled or queer cripple or crippling. Those are the words that I've chosen for myself. But again, that's my own personal like decision to use that.
10: For sure.
7: Don't run down the street and start yelling, "Hey, cripples! Like, what's the note?" Like, don't do that. But if somebody else with a disability said, "Hey, I prefer you call me differently abled, or you call me this," I would have to respect that because that's their choice.
10: You talk a lot in your work about the assumption that people with disabilities don't have a sex drive.
7: Yeah.
10: Why do you think? Where do these assumptions come from? Like, how do people learn these assumptions?
7: They're passed down through hundreds, thousands of years of ableism, really. People being taught that the disabled body is not desirable, the disabled body is deviant, the disabled body is wrong, and the disabled body is problematic. Being taught this through people in power saying, like, the medical community especially, saying, like, oh, if you have a disability, we need to fix you. Or, oh, if you're disabled, this should happen. And so all that stuff gets passed down and ingrained. And also, I think just culturally, anyone who is quote-unquote different from the majority is treated with this, like, oh my goodness, we don't know how to handle you, so we're not going to talk to you, so we're going to just stare at you and move away. And I mean, I have been guilty of the same thing in different contexts. So I think it's just culturally we don't want to be inappropriate. We just don't know what to say.
10: You're giving me an idea for our new visual component for this podcast, inappropriate stares.
7: Right? Yeah. Yeah. I'm so down for that. I can mimic one for you later.
2: So, Andrew, what is it about sex and disability that interests you?
10: It's still your thing. It has been your thing for quite a while now. And your podcast has so many episodes.
7: What is it about sex and disability? It will always be taboo. Every single talk I do, people are afraid to talk about it. Every single time I say to students in a classroom, okay, thank you for coming to my lecture. Does anybody have any questions? Silence. Crickets in the room. Until one brave soul goes, I have a question about... And so then I have to, you know, guide them through. But I'll never be able to work because we don't talk about it enough. We don't see disabled people as sexual. We don't see them as people, really. If we were honest about how we viewed otherness in our society, we don't view a lot of people as people.
10: Kind of bouncing off of that, people, Harv is waving to keep the lights on.
7: Amazing. Keep it in. Too funny.
10: The studio here, our lights turn off sometimes if we don't move obnoxiously. You've talked about how sex with someone with a disability requires more communication. As you say, I like this phrase a lot, the storyboarding your sex.
7: Yep.
10: And that, to me, kind of brought up a piece about how in culture we kind of assume sex is going to be this kind of automatic thing that, you know, we kind of romanticize it as involving not much communication, even though all of the actual advice is communicate with your partner.
7: Yeah.
10: You know, like, I was wondering if you wanted to touch on that a bit. Like, why is communication so weird for us when we actually have to storyboard sex? Why is that weird for people?
7: It's weird because it's been romanticized by TV. Like, look at any 50 Shades of Grey trailer. Look at any romantic comedy trailer in the last, like, ever. Look at any, like, TV show about romance. You're just supposed to know. Talking about sex isn't sexy. Having sex is sexy. See, but when you start having to, you're forced to make the talking intimate or fun or whatever it is you're doing. It becomes sexy when you start laying it out. And that, like, that's, sometimes I don't want to story about my sex either. I just want to do it. But it's, I have to. Otherwise, I'm going to get hurt them, or they're going to hurt me, or we're going to hurt each other. So you have to. Disability forces you to look at that in a different way.
10: From what I've seen of your social media presences and stuff, you love making things sexy. You love taking things that people might not assume to be sexy and making them sexy.
7: I like making things uncomfortably sexy.
10: Yes, that is probably the best way to describe it.
7: Yeah.
10: I was a little bit like in the back of my mind because there are so many pictures of you online where you're just staring down the camera and you're shirtless. I was like half like wondering, like, is he going to show up shirtless in the winter? Like, is this Andrew's deal?
7: Yeah. in a harness, being like, hey, let's talk about it. Let's do it.
10: Rocks up to the speaking engagement like, hello.
7: Hey, let's do it. I've done that at speaking engagements, so coming in, come in harnesses and talked in a harness to show people that it's like part of it's a joke, but part of it's also like, look, like especially in queer male spaces, like leather and the in the leather community, it's perceived as sexy to wear a harness and to be, that's a whole subculture of being queer, for queer men especially. So when I did it, it was me asserting, like, look, I can do it just like you can do. Look, I can wear leather and be attractive, and now do you see me as something worth considering, giving me your number and asking, like, to go mess around later? By wearing this, do you see that I can have sexual value too?
10: Right. Let's talk about queerness and queer spaces for a second,
7: then.
10: I'm so ready. What is it like navigating queer spaces? Because the queer community, we're so into thinking that we're just so inclusive, we're so great.
7: Nope.
10: We're going to drop the mic right now.
7: Like, unfortunately, we're not. For me, as a queer disabled man, the images I see of other queer men are queer white men who are muscular and who are super down to have sex all the time. It's really wrong when that's the only image you're fed. But our community is fractured because we don't want to admit that just because you're gay or queer doesn't mean you also can't be super privileged and super ignorant about your own privilege.
11: My name is Gabby. I am from Toronto. I was recently at a concert with one of my work friends. This couple came up to us. We were talking about getting into a cab, and it seemed like a regular conversation. But no, he turned to me in front of his girlfriend and asked, like, do you get horny? And my colleague looked at me and was like, oh my God, you told me that people ask you these kinds of questions, but I just never believed you. You know, people are really curious about this. You know, he kept saying, well, you're a beautiful girl, which again was also really weird and inappropriate, because if he didn't think I was beautiful, would he just not care that, you know, people with disabilities want to have sexual lives?
10: Before we get back to our conversation with Andrew, I wanted to share a bit of my conversation with Christine Selinger. She's an educator about sex and disability and currently works for the Abilities Expo. Cool fact, she's also a world champion paracanoeist. I hopped on Skype to chat with her about all things sex and disability. What are some misconceptions that people have about sex and disability?
9: In general, people with disabilities tend to be viewed as asexual. That's kind of the image of disability that our society has, is people that are dependent, people that are unable to do things for themselves. And therefore, how can they be sexual beings? But the truth is that we are independent creatures who live very fulfilling lives, including very fulfilling sex lives. And so definitely a misconception about disability is basically that we don't date and we don't have sex.
10: Do people ever assume that someone's going to have a caretaker when they want to have a sexual encounter with them? And they're like, do you need help to do this kind of thing?
9: It's more people assume that your partner or your date is your caretaker.
10: Right.
9: Or we actually use attendant services now more than anything, because care is one of those subjective things. People don't have to care to look after you.
10: Right.
9: That's a big misconception. And that comes down to even things like in buying tickets for a concert or a sporting event, things like that. You often are awarded, if you need accessible seating, you're often awarded an accessible seat and a companion seat or an attendant seat. And so if I'm going with my husband, he's in a seat like marked with attendant on the side or something. And he's my husband. There's a lot of things that play into that, but certainly that's a misconception.
10: So in your work, you mention AIDS and toys. How can these come into play in the sex life of a person with a disability?
9: I always talk about, as a person with a disability, there are things I rely on for my independence and for my everyday life. Things like I use a wheelchair to get around. I use hand gears in my car. And there's other things that I kind of adapt the world around me and I adapt myself to fit in. And I don't think we need to limit ourselves when it comes to sex. some of the most creative people sexually are people with disabilities. Kind of because you have to, because you come across something that you that you're wanting to accomplish, but you're struggling with in any way, and you find a way to make that better. And so they do the same thing in the bedroom. For example, if you have really limited sensation somewhere, you can use something like fabrics that have different textures to be able to drive pleasure from a spot that may not have a lot of sensation. With the change in your body, it's an opportunity to reinvigorate your sex life and to try some new things. Now, again, I'm talking about if you've encountered disability later in life, but what worked before may not work. So for a lot of people, like, erogenous zones change.
10: Right. Erogenous meaning like sensitive and pleasurable?
9: Exactly. Yeah. The places that turn you on.
10: Great. Nice.
9: I knew one gentleman who found his ears to be a very erogenous zone after sustaining a C-level spinal cord injury. And so trying to see it as an opportunity rather than a challenge.
10: If we look at sex ed in schools, how good of a job does it do in covering sex and disability?
9: Often people with disabilities are taken out of classrooms for the sex ed topic. So students with disabilities are actually much more likely to just miss that in the curriculum, because in a lot of schools, classrooms, programs, the children with disabilities, students with disabilities, actually just aren't given sex ed at all, ever.
10: I didn't think about that it's, because I remember at my school, it was so tied into gym, you know? So that's awful.
9: It's actually like a startling statistic, which I don't know off the top of my head. But it's well over half of students with disabilities graduate without taking a day of sex ed in their life. The people with disabilities actually need sex ed in the first place. But beyond that, trying to keep conversations about sex ed inclusive, and that means inclusive of everyone. So inclusive of those who have sex in different ways, people who are asexual, people who choose not to have sex, people who choose not to have sex before marriage, those who choose to have a lot of sex, people who are straight, people who are gay, people who are fetishists, people who are not. It's a matter of having open conversation, because we should all be a part of that. It's part of our health. So as to not give the impression to the students with disabilities that they're not part of the conversation, but also to make sure that everyone knows that people with disabilities are still part of the conversation.
8: My name is Andrea Lausel. I run a channel on YouTube where I talk about disability extensively, and specifically the type of disability I have, which is spina bifida. I think society can help change these misconceptions by listening to disabled voices. There's so many YouTube channels, there's so many blogs out there that are written by disabled voices. When I make my videos on sex and disability, the majority of my comments are actually quite positive. A lot are from younger viewers who are disabled, and then I have a good amount that are older. They're so thankful for the resources and the education that I'm giving, because they never had that. As for negative comments, the ones I do tend to be people that, in general, are upset that sex education is out there. They think that it's inappropriate, especially if younger people view it. But young people also deserve to learn about safe sex. And young people are also going to meet disabled peers who they may want to have sex with. So they should be able to learn all the ranges of how to have sex.
2: Andrew, we have been chatting for such a short period and you have really spun my world.
12: Wow.
2: Because a lot of stuff which we do, we are not even thinking what we are doing and what kind of impact that is having on the other person.
12: Yeah.
2: So when people are trying to be polite to you, what is that politeness and how does it feel? Does it feel good? Does it feel terrible?
12: That's a super loaded question. People can be really ableist when they're trying to be polite to a disabled person. So they'll sometimes bend down, talk to you if you're a wheelchair user. They'll touch your wheelchair without consent. They'll say things like, "Hi, how are you today?" in really slow, weird, like, what are you up to today? And you're just like, oh, I'm just living my life. Like, hey, what's up with you? We need to realize in our society that we're, all of us are a little bit racist. All of us are a little bit ableist. All of us are a little bit prejudiced in all the ways. And if we start admitting that and owning up to the fact that sometimes we can make mistakes and we can say the wrong thing, it's okay if you just make the mistake and never do, like, try really hard and never do it again. And I'm not afraid if you did that. Like, one of the sexiest things somebody could ever say to me in a club or in a romantic relationship is like, hey, so I see you have a disability, if it's visible, or if it's an invisible disability. They could say like, hey, I noticed you mentioned that you have this disability. I think you're kind of cute. I have no idea about your disability, but can we go over there and talk about it? Like, let's go have a discussion. Like, it's just, there's ways to admit that you don't know anything. And I think admitting that we don't know a lot about the lived experience around disability is the first step to build a knowledge base. If we're talking about consent and disability too, and sex, by me saying yes to you and giving you permission to have sex with me or do something intimate with me, I am letting you into a world that's a big deal. It's a privilege for anybody of difference to say, yes, come into my bedroom. Yes, come into this experience. Yes, let me show you this. I'm letting you into a world that you really don't have a right to comment on. You just have to sit and observe.
10: Mm-hmm. This is the part of the discussion where we talk about what you do next if you're someone who's found yourself asking our question.
12: I don't think the question's dumb. I don't think the person asking it is dumb either. I think the structures we build around it are problematic.
10: So we must dismantle the structures as opposed to telling people to stop asking these questions.
12: Yeah, dismantle the structure, and by doing that, it's reframing the question. So if the question is, can you have sex?
10: Yeah.
12: Don't ask me that. Don't.
10: Number one.
12: Number two is, if you say, hey, can you have sex? I immediately have to jump on the defensive. Well, of course! Makes me feel like I have to defend my right as a person right away, as a sexual being right away. But if you say, how does sex and disability feel for you? You've opened the door for me to give you a plethora of answers that tap into the emotionality of what it really is like. And that's what you should be looking at, not can you, not simply the mechanics. The internal feelings about all of that is what you should be focusing on. But it depends how you're asking it.
10: Right.
12: Like, don't walk up to me on the street and ask me how sex feels.
10: Hi, how does sex feel?
12: Yeah, like, hi, my name is X. I noticed you over there at the bar. I notice you may have a disability, or you mentioned earlier that you have a non-visible disability. I am ignorant and know nothing about that. Would you mind sharing that with me? And then I, as a disabled person, can say, you know what? Just want to have my drink and hang out with my friends, or just want to watch this Netflix show and be left in peace. Thanks. I can say, like, nope, not today. But if I wanted to, I could say, yeah, I wouldn't mind having a drink with you and talking about that. No problem.
10: Is context a big piece as well?
12: For sure. Context is totally a part of it. It is. And I think you have to think, as a non-disabled person, when I become disabled like they are, not if, when. When I am that person and I'm on the other side of that and somebody walks up to me on the street and says an ableist thing, when it happens to you, will you want to be treated like that? No. So then don't treat me like that now.
2: Well, another educational moment for me. Thank you, Andrew. It was very enlightening.
12: Such a pleasure to be here. Thank you both.
10: Thank you so much for coming.
12: It was fun. I could talk for another like 2 hours.
10: I'm so glad. Where can our listeners find you on social media?
12: My website's andrewgerzo.com. Hire me to do all the things. Yeah, basically type in Andrew Gerzo and you'll find me.
10: And his Twitter is hilarious. I recommend. Right 10 now, out of 10.
12: I mean,
10: he's like, you're right. I'm not gonna argue here.
12: Yeah, correct.
2: I'm Harvinder Vadva.
10: And I'm Elena Hudgens-Lyle.
2: Thanks for getting inappropriate with us.
10: Thank you to our guests, Andrew Gerza and Christine Selinger. We also had voice notes from Andrea Lausel and Gabby. The sonic superstars behind this podcast are Sabrina Birch, Aaron Garrett, Cindy Long, and myself.
2: And thank you to our interns and associates, Nuha Khan, Pia Arnetta, Faria Ahmed, and Haley Critchman. 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

0: Jigsaw, Wordle, hardly. 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
5: From CBC News, The World This Hour, I'm Neil Herland. Alberta RCMP have issued an Amber Alert. They're looking for a 6-year-old boy who they say was abducted from the Beaver Lodge area near the border with BC. His name is Lanakai Morrison. He's a white male with a slight build, long light brown hair, and brown eyes. The RCMP say he may be with his mother, Krista Morrison, a 35-year-old female. She may be driving a black 2015 Toyota Tundra with an Alberta license plate. Anyone who sees them should call 911. Prime Minister Mark Carney is in Saudi Arabia today, the first visit by a Canadian leader to the country in 26 years. Carney will meet with the Crown Prince Mohammed bin Salman, who U.S. intelligence linked to the murder of a Washington Post columnist in 2018. Graham Plattner is ending his campaign for the U.S. Senate. The Democratic candidate was running in the state of Maine, but this week a woman accused him of raping her.
6: We believe that for the movement to continue, it can't be made. And for that reason, we are suspending campaign operations. This is incredibly difficult because I know that some will think it's an admission of guilt, and it most certainly is not.
5: Plattner made the announcement last night on the Platform X. Fellow Democrats were pressuring him to drop out of the race for the U.S. Senate. A technology giant is spending billions in rural Alberta to create a massive data center. But as Alberta pushes for growth in the data sector, nearby residents have mixed feelings about the new neighbor and the amount of energy required. Morgan Black has reaction.
7: Meta has announced plans to build its first Canadian data center in Alberta.
8: Alberta Premier Danielle Smith announcing the plan alongside a representative from Facebook's parent. The company will pay to build a 1-gigawatt data center, which will provide massive amounts of computing power and storage. Ryan Edgar lives in the area. He has environmental concerns for his community.
9: Water impact is the big one.
8: Data centers are controversial partly because of the demand they can place on water resources, particularly to cool equipment. Meta notes it is planning a cooling system that recirculates water instead of letting it evaporate. The data center will be powered by electricity drawn from the grid and power generated on site by natural gas. As for a timeline, the new neighbor is not moving in just yet. Meta says the project will take a couple of years to complete. Morgan Black, CBC News, Edmonton.
5: The city of Montreal and some of its boroughs are facing criticism for their flood management and infrastructure after a thunderstorm caused widespread flooding. As Sarah Levitt reports, two proposed class actions have residents hoping it won't happen again.
10: We have to fight for our right.
11: In a packed council chamber, residents of the Montreal borough Dollard-Désormeaux take to the mic, many angry. After hundreds of homes were severely flooded following a massive rainstorm late last month, sheets of damaged drywall and ruined furniture continued to line the streets. Alex Batoushi is the mayor of Dollard. He says the borough has worked to improve infrastructure, but
12: municipal infrastructure alone cannot eliminate risk.
11: Now, two proposed class action lawsuits have been filed against the city of Montreal and two boroughs, including Dollard. Jeff Orenstein is a lawyer with Consumer Law Group behind the lawsuits.
13: There were measures that should have been in place that some cities are just taking too long to implement.
11: The city of Montreal said it would not comment on the issue because it is now a legal matter. Sarah Levitt, CBC News, Montreal.
5: The federal NDP leader, Avi Lewis, will not run for a seat in any upcoming by-elections. In a statement, the party says for now, his focus is on rebuilding the party and preparing it for the next election. And that is your World This Hour. For news anytime, you can visit our website. We're at cbcnews.ca. I'm Neil Herland.
14: Hello, I'm Saroja Coelho. Thank you for spending your evening with us here on CBC Radio 1. July is Disability Pride Month, a time to pause and look closer at how we perceive disability. This is a chance to recognize the cultures, the identities, the daily contributions of the 8 million Canadians living with disabilities. Tonight, we're listening to some of their stories. From the CBC podcast Inappropriate Questions, here are the hosts Elena Hudgens-Lyle and Harvinder Wadhwa. Tackling the question, is it helpful to ask a blind person, do you need help?
15: Harv, have you ever been in a situation where you're downtown or somewhere busy and you see someone who you assume is blind and seems kind of lost or like they might need some help and asked yourself, should I ask this person if they need help? Should I not ask that question? Is that presumptive? What do I do here?
16: No, it's a very good question, Elena. I have not experienced it. I have seen people who I'm quite sure they are blind, the guide dogs and the white canes, etc. But they have not been struggling. So I have not done anything about it like I don't do of the thousand other people who are on the road.
15: You know, we're Torontonians. We like ignoring people. We like being just kind of aloof and unfriendly no matter who you are.
16: Yes. But that's a very good question as to what the etiquettes are.
15: I worry about making assumptions from maybe an ill-informed place about what someone I see on the street can or can't do.
16: I would definitely would want to help. And I would not be shy to ask the question, can I help? But now you have put this in my head. Is this an appropriate question? So I guess we have to find that out.
15: Yes, I think we do. Christine Ha is a chef and author based in Houston, Texas. She was the season 3 winner.

0: So I was kind of on the path of the, in the corporate world. And then I had all these health issues where I began to lose my vision. I left the corporate world and then I decided to go back to grad school for creative writing, which was a completely different field. And it was during my graduate school stint that I decided to audition for MasterChef because cooking has always been a much loved hobby of mine. And then when I went to go on MasterChef and ended up winning the season, that's when it kind of launched my culinary career. And so it kind of took off since then. And, you know, I've been able to write a cookbook and judge other television cooking shows as well as now. And then now I have two restaurants in Houston. But I would say that, you know, I didn't initially set out thinking I would be a chef or a restaurateur at all.
1: And now you are. That's so cool.
2: Wow. Wow.
1: You mentioned losing your sight as you were building your culinary career. Can you tell us a bit more about how that happened?
0: Yeah, I experienced my first bout of vision loss when I was 20 years old. It was around the time when I had first started learning to cook or teaching myself how to cook in college. And I noticed that one of my eyes was blurry. And so I went to go see an optometrist and they ran all sorts of tests on me and concluded that it wasn't anything wrong with my eye, but it was actually something neurological. So I was referred to a neuro-ophthalmologist and eventually diagnosed with neuromyelitis optica or NMO, which is an autoimmune condition that primarily attacks the optic nerves and the spinal cord, and it's similar to multiple sclerosis. When people ask how much do I see, I know people sometimes often assume that blindness is either black or white. It's like, you know, you either see everything or you don't see anything at all, but it's really a spectrum. So the way I describe my vision is I see some color, some contrast of color. Mostly everything is very blurry and hazy and kind of like shadows. So I always, it always kind of feels like I'm drifting through a cloud, I guess, is how I would describe it.
2: So at this time, because in percentage terms, you would say you can see about 20% or something thereabouts.
0: I would say I probably see maybe 10% of what I used to be able to see.
1: This episode, we're talking about people asking blind folks, do you need help? Do you have a particular story or memory of being asked this question that comes to mind?
0: It's a careful balance, I think, to ask a visually impaired person or a blind person if they need help. I think, you know, I've been in a position where I've felt at both ends of that sort of spectrum. So I've found myself in a situation where I'm struggling to cross a street or find a certain location in downtown by myself. And then there, I hear people kind of walking by quickly, but not acknowledging at all that I look lost. And that's frustrating. So I think eventually I've learned to find my voice and just be aggressive about it and just kind of, you know, accost someone and just be like, please, you know, can you help me find this? And more often than not, people are, you know, very willing to help you find a location. And then I've been on the other end where people are overly helpful and try to, you know, for example, in the kitchen, like do everything for me, like cut my stuff and just say like, oh, be careful, there's a knife there. And I'm like, yeah, I know, I placed my knife there. Or, you know, if I'm trying to, I don't know, just do very, I feel like very mundane things that I would be very capable of doing. And, you know, I think it's a matter of education and letting people know, you know, different people want different amounts of help.
1: Right.
2: I have not met, I've seen people who are visually impaired, but I've never spoken to a person who's visually impaired. So it's kind of hard for people to know what is the limit they should be going to help.
1: How do you think people should gauge that, Christine?
0: I think it's totally okay to say, you know, if you see someone that you think might look like they're struggling and could use help, it's perfectly fine to say, ma'am, sir, like, you know, would you like some help? And if, you know, they may take it, they may not. Sometimes we're super grateful to be able to cross the street on with someone's elbow. And sometimes we're okay with being able to be independent and want to be independent. Maybe we're trying to learn a new skill and we want to learn it on our own. Every individual is different, right? Whether they're visually impaired or not. And I don't think you would know unless you ask. So I think it's perfectly fine to approach someone and ask them.
1: Right.
2: Christine, people, okay, so help is just one component of it. But when you meet people socially or at

0: work, there must be questions which people are asking which are offensive. Could you share some of those questions with us?
1: Well, I think, okay, this is kind of a mix of a question and a declaration, but I feel like one of the most offensive statements that I've received before. And this was actually happening when I was traveling through an airport and I was going through the checkpoint, the security checkpoint. And there was a fellow that was, you know, the TSA, and he, mm-hmm. and I had my cane and I folded it up and I was traveling by myself. Mm-hmm. And I, you know, I needed assistance to get through. And then he just was so shocked that I was traveling by myself being visually impaired. And he kept saying, you know, are you sure you're really blind? Like, you look so normal.
2: Oh, that is
1: offensive. Because I'm like, what does normal mean? And, you know, what makes you think a visually impaired person or a person with any sort of ability or disability can't travel by themselves?
0: Mm. So you mentioned that people offer help to you for the most mundane tasks. Do you think people make some assumptions about visually impaired people on what they can and they cannot do?
1: Yeah, definitely. I think people were, when I first started losing my vision, I lived alone. And I think people were extremely shocked to find that out. Mm-hmm. And they just couldn't imagine. I don't know. People assume, you know, I can't feed myself. Like, you know, I can't find my mouth with my spoon or my fork because I'm visually impaired, but it's muscle memory. Right. So I think people are just, and I understand that people, you know, may not have experience with being around other visually impaired people. So they're just trying to learn and they're curious, which is okay. Mm-hmm. And in some ways, like they're like very admiring and they think it's amazing. And it feels kind of strange because for me, I'm just like, well, I just had to figure out a way. And I always try to turn it back to them and say, like, I'm not a superhuman being. Mm-hmm. Yeah, of course, it's hard. But I just figured out a way to manage life with my vision impairment. And I feel like if you were to lose your vision, you would be able to do the same.
2: Right. Yeah, for sure. Going off of that, what was it like, Christine, to, you know, adapt from losing your sight and kind of learning how to do, you know, your culinary stuff, but also, you know, your everyday tasks once you'd lost your vision?
1: Oh, it was definitely frustrating. Fortunately, there is a vocational rehabilitation agency in my state of Texas. Mm-hmm. That's how I learned to read Braille, how I learned to use a screen reader, how I learned to get around using a white cane, how I learned to use the public transportation system in Houston, which is not easy at all. And, you know, how to obtain audiobooks. And that was also how I got back into the kitchen, was, you know, learning that there are certain tools out there that I could use, or how to be extremely organized or mark my stove knob so that I can tell what level heat I'm turning on. Mm. All these sorts of things I learned through this kind of agency. So it was a matter of seeking the resources out there and, you know, doing my research to find out where I can find resources to help me. And then it's being proactive to actually reaching out and doing your homework and actually practicing everything that you're taught through these programs.
2: Mm-hmm. I'm curious about these tools you mentioned, like in your kitchen today, are there like adaptive tools that you use?
1: There are only a few. So I think my main adaptive tool that I use in the kitchen is just very simple. It's these little raised bump dot stickers that you can just get online. Mm. And, you know, those are just to make things more tactile. Mm-hmm. So with the way appliances are made nowadays, like everyone loves those like flat panel, like touch screen type appliances.
2: Right.
1: They look really sleek, but it's like the bane of my existence as a visually impaired person, because I have no idea where the buttons are. And, you know, every appliance now does like 50 different things. And then I miss the days when our toaster was just a toaster. Right. You know, there are two slots. You put the slices of bread in and you push the little lever down and then it pops up when it's done. But everything else is it looks pretty ordinary like any other kitchen, except it is extremely organized. Mm. I've been a very organized person all my life. And so I was kind of made for this life of vision impairment.
2: Right.
1: But everything is just, all my spices are alphabetized. Everything has a place in my kitchen. So I know exactly where everything is.
2: Mm.
0: So Christine, are there any mundane tasks that you find them more difficult than the others, people with vision?
1: Yeah. I would say putting on jewelry. Mm. So like, I think putting your necklace clasp on, or like just, you know, just certain things, or when I get my jewelry tangled, that was a nightmare. I think I couldn't do it. And I tried to be independent, and I spent like 2 hours trying to untangle like some necklaces. No. I ended up making it worse. And my husband had to spend also an hour trying to untangle my necklaces. So he lectured me. He said, next time, like, he's like, just keep your necklaces apart. Don't ever get them tangled again. But, you know, things like that. And then just like doing laundry, like trying to pair your socks to the right sock, or and ironing. Like, I don't always know if when I iron, if it's, you know, my clothes have gotten all the wrinkles out. So those are some mundane tasks that I would say are difficult.
0: So Christine, I'm just the opposite of you. If I can even do the stuff and somebody is willing to do it for me, I say, why not? But was it very hard for you to ask for help, particularly in the beginning?
1: Yeah, I'm very stubborn, and I grew up very, very independent. So I think actually, I think it's kind of a funny thing that my life had it that where I lost my vision, because it really taught me how to ask for help and be more dependent. And I think because before, I always wanted to be in control. Mm. I never wanted to ask for help. I wanted to do everything myself. And that in itself would add on unnecessary stress onto the way I lived.
2: Right.
1: And so I think after I lost my vision, yes, I went through this initial period where it's very stressful because I'm adjusting to a completely different life. But then it taught me like, hey, it's okay to ask for help. And I think because I was so appreciative of people who were willing to help me, whether it was take me to my doctor's appointments or help me read my mail or bring me food or whatever. Mm-hmm. I was so appreciative of that I, you know, I realized that people really want to help people who appreciate their help. Hmm. So in a way it was, you know, kind of nice. And I learned to, yeah, just now I'm not afraid to ask for help. Now it's almost more liberating to use my cane. I used to hide it when I was in grad school because I didn't like to look different. And then I would try to find the restroom and I would always walk into the wrong, like the men's restroom instead of the women's restroom, which is why I'm an advocate. Like, I very much wish we had like gender neutral bathrooms.
2: Yes, yes, yes.
1: But yeah, it was things like that. And I would be ashamed and always hiding my, you know, my disability. And then now I find that it's more being on MasterChef actually forced me to not embrace, I would say, but kind of like force myself to go public about my disability, because now all of a sudden I was on national television and everybody knows I have this vision impairment. It was liberating because now people know and they won't assume like, oh, why did she trip over that? It's not because she's drunk at 10 in the morning. It's because maybe I, you know, didn't see it. So I find that using my cane or being on TV and now everyone knows my story was actually very freeing to let people know that, hey, I do have this disability. It's a part of me. And this is why maybe I, you know, do things the way I do. Mm-hmm.
0: So Christine, we have touched upon it, but I want to ask it directly. Is the question, do you need help? An inappropriate question.
1: I actually don't think that's an inappropriate question. I think it's just a matter of treating other people with courtesy, but yet keep in mind that we also want to be treated with dignity. Mm. And that goes for everybody. You know, like,
0: absolutely.
1: It is hard for someone to admit that they need help, I think. But sometimes when it's obvious, you know, we can't hide our blindness or a vision impairment. If I'm, you know, walking with a cane or whatever, of course, it's going to be obvious. But it's, you know, I think it's a matter of treating me still like a human being that may need help. But just remember that to ask it and make, you know, realize that I want to be treated with dignity as well.

0: Here's a voice note from sisters Emily and Hannah Shavers.
1: Emily is 19 and was born with dystrophy. She's legally blind and has no color vision. Hannah is 16 and has Goldenheart syndrome, which resulted in her not having vision or hearing in her right side.
0: Here's Emily with some thoughts on the assumptions behind this question.
2: It can be really annoying when people assume that you need help because you may look disabled in some way. So I can be walking down the street using my white cane and automatically somebody assumes, oh, she can't see and she's walking up to a door. She must need help. I've had several times where somebody's just kind of gone up and done it. And the same thing with like moving obstacles out of the way, which can be helpful. But in reality, I'm actually fully capable of finding and opening a door by myself. And the truth is that chances are I've actually walked that route before and learned it specifically to do it on my own and had the help, orientation and mobility to do it on my own. So assuming that I need help is essentially taking away my independence and that ability to do things for myself.
1: Hannah shares what it's like to be blind as a young person.
3: You know, when people think of blindness, they often think that it's associated with older people because, you know, it's just the stereotype that people have where older people lose their vision and younger people don't. And I think that a lot of resources that are created for blind and visually impaired people are often focused on older people. Me and Emily always say that there's nobody in our community our age with any visual impairment. Like everyone that we know with visual impairment is an adult or, you know, a senior citizen. And I think that that just that makes us maybe feel a little more isolated because, you know, as kids, we want to hang out with other kids our age, but we also want to do it in an accessible space, which is often provided from associations like CNIB that are focused towards older people.
0: The sisters have some advice on offering help to someone who's blind.
2: Some really important things when assisting somebody who is blind or low vision in a day-to-day setting is A, introducing yourself, saying like, hey, my name is this, can I help you? Or would you like me to do this? As well as like making sure that you address them. They can also be maybe with someone instead of asking the other person, oh, do they need help or do they need this? Asking the person directly saying, do you need help? Can I assist you?
3: Yeah, and I think it's also great to like offer help too. Like it always just brightens my day when somebody's like, you know, just let me know if you need help. Like it kind of establishes that kind of personal connection, in my opinion. And, you know, it lets them know that you're there, but it still gives you the opportunity to advocate for yourself if you do need help.
0: Alina, I would like to zoom out a little.
4: Mm-hmm.
0: We heard a little bit about the challenges that blind people face, right from taking transit to navigating the kitchen. How can we make the world a better place for people who are visually impaired?
4: You're in luck. Our next guest has both personal and professional experience with this question this episode, and he also knows a lot about accessibility. It's his job.
0: See, I knew you. If I ask the question, you will have a guess for it. So there we go.
4: You are a genius.
5: My name is Dr. Mahadeo Sukai. I am currently CNIB's Director of Research and Chief Inclusion and Accessibility Officer, and that's CNIB, Canadian National Institute for the Blind, not CIBC or CNIBC or any...
0: Or CBC.
5: Or CBC, for that matter, yes, exactly.
1: He's a scientist and researcher who is the world's first congenitally blind geneticist.
4: Mahadeo, do you have a story about getting asked this question, do you need help?
5: Do you need help is a question that I will say yes to sometimes, and I will say no to other times.
0: Mm-hmm.
5: And if you ask me why and how and when and where and who, and you know, the five W's and the one H, I will tell you that it absolutely depends on the circumstance. I'll tell you the story of the airport and what happens when somebody says, do you need help in the airport? So I suck at low contrast settings. and I'm not great in unfamiliar places. Mm-hmm. Airports are both of those things. Right? The amount of uniform gray that you find in a Canadian airport is staggering.
4: Right.
5: And so everything looks the same. And it's easier then for me to kind of throw myself on the mercy of the airport staff and say, here I am, here's my ID, and I will actually submit to the question, do you need help? Mm-hmm. Now, the fun thing is, the question really becomes, what kind of help I need? And the help I need is typically somebody who can tell me where I am and how to get from point A to point B. Mm. And so what I usually ask for in an airport is a sighted guide. The number of times that I have been asked to stuff myself in a wheelchair is actually quite shocking. Mm. I had somebody say to me, we cannot help you unless you sit in that chair.
4: Oh my God.
5: And I said, but I don't need to sit in the chair. Mm-hmm. And they said, we cannot help you if you don't sit in that chair. And I said, why not? And they said, well, those are the rules. If you're disabled, you must need a wheelchair. And I said,
4: oh my God.
5: In which country is that possibly the case? And they said, in this one. So I wasted 5 minutes arguing with the person. And finally, I was like, okay, fine. You know what? I don't know where the hell I am in this airport. Mm-hmm. I'm going to miss my flight if I don't sit in the chair.
0: Right.
5: And so I sat in the chair. So the ignominy of having to accept that kind of help was very, very, very distressing. And I was not at all comfortable with that experience from start to finish. So that was sort of one time where somebody said, do you need help? And I was like, well, yes, I do, but not this way.
0: Mm-hmm. Mahadeo, I am a bit intrigued as to you being an academic.
5: Intrigued? You don't think I can be an academic?
0: No. Okay. The question
5: right,
0: is...
5: There we go. There
0: are tons... Do you have...
5: Them's fighting words, Harbinger.
0: Okay, I'm supposed to be the funny guy here.
4: Got competition.
5: I apologize. I retract my humor. I'll be all Vulcan on you now. Vulcans don't joke.
4: Please don't.
0: You have to read tons and tons of research papers, and they are even people who have perfect eyesight, they find it hard.
5: Oh, they're crap. Let's be honest, they're not good, right?
0: So Mahadeo, my question is that you being in academia, did you need to ask for any kind of accommodation?
5: So when I started my PhD, my PhD supervisor, she looked at my transcript, she looked at my record, she was like, okay, you're going to do well in graduate school, I can tell. But then she actually said, so what do you need? How can I help you make this a success? And the funny thing is that nobody had actually asked me that question in quite that way before. Mm-hmm. I think a lot of people are well-intentioned. A lot of people don't take the time to actually say, not only do you need help, but what kind of help do you need?
4: Mm.
5: Because you see, that's a better question than do you need help. Do you need help is a binary question, yes or no. But if you're actually asking how do you need help, then somebody has the opportunity to actually talk to you about what they might actually need. Mm. So then with my PhD supervisor, when she said, how can I help you? I was actually able to say, well, you can help me in the following ways. Because you've asked a legitimate question. I've thought about this. I have some experience. I can offer you a legitimate answer. Mm-hmm. During my master's, I genuinely figured out that I did need help at the bench, in the lab. That's what we call it, at the bench, right? I knew what I could do. I knew what I couldn't do. I knew the techniques that I could do well. I knew the techniques that I needed help with. I knew the techniques that somebody actually had to do for me. And that was such a constructive, what kind of help do you need conversation.
4: Hmm. I love that your supervisor asked you just what kind of help you need. That's great. Kind of going off of the theme of help, what do you think as a society on a broader scale we can be doing to help make the world better or more accessible?
5: You know, the interesting thing about the question, do you need help? You could actually eliminate the need for that question completely if things were designed with that perspective of, you know, can everybody use this in mind? A lot of this stuff is just not thought about from the perspective of what is accessible to me as a person who might see things differently than you as another person, right? People who design something are really designing it for them.
4: Huh, right.
5: Right? Everybody does this. There's no crime in doing it. But you know, you're designing stuff that you know you're going to be able to use. Mm-hmm. And so what happens if you actually had somebody doing the designing who lived with a visual impairment, who lived with sight loss, or who was deaf and hard of hearing, or who was in a wheelchair, or who had dexterity issues in their hands, or who was neurodiverse? Then the world would feel a lot different. It would be experienced a lot different. And maybe then the need for the question, do you need help, goes away a fair bit. It's minimized, right? Because right now, do you need help is the world's answer to, well, we didn't build it for everybody, and so we're going to retrofit it for the people who need it retrofitted for.
0: Right.
5: And so what I argue for in the research that I do now and in the work that I do within CNIB is that kind of solution, what's called universal design. It's the environmental solution that negates the need for the question, as opposed to the, okay, I'm actually just going to hang a solution on the end of this thing and everyone just has to deal with the question, do you need help?
0: Very interesting. So my question is, for ordinary folks like me who are not designing buildings, how can we make the world a better place for people who are visually impaired?
5: It comes down to something that is absolutely trivial, but very difficult to do in execution. Don't make assumptions. Never assume. I think before you jump straight into the presupposition, how about striking up a conversation? Mm-hmm. I mean, if, for example, I'm standing on the curb, casting about like I'm lost and unsure of myself, why don't you just come over and say, hi, how are you? You look a little bit lost. Is everything okay? Are you waiting for somebody? You know, are you looking for the bus? What's going on? Mm-hmm. As opposed to, you need help, don't you? What kind of help do you need, right? Mm. Now, the longer term thing is not only don't assume, but let's build environmental solutions, right? Environmental solutions are always better than the do you need help solutions. Mm-hmm. Because the do you need help, we think it's okay, but the problem is that it means I'm suddenly dependent upon somebody or something. And I will tell you right now, there's very few people in this world I wish to be dependent upon. And perfect strangers are not high on that list.
4: Of course. Very fair.
5: And it would be much better if we actually started to ask ourselves the question, if I had to build environmental solutions in whatever sphere of influence I have, what would that look like? Then the question isn't, what do I have to do to the building to make this accessible? But it becomes, what do I have to do to my thought process to make this accessible?
0: So, Alina, a unique episode where we found an appropriate question.
4: Yay! I found this episode really interesting. In particular, the part about how this question isn't necessarily bad. Mm-hmm. It's just something that is a sign of a world not being super accessible for blind folks. Mm-hmm. That maybe we wouldn't need this question or need it so much if our world was more accessibly designed.
0: Yeah, but Elena, the world is never going to be perfect. So
4: fair enough.
0: The good thing we learned about it is how to handle it. Mm-hmm. Let's be more specific. Do you need help in crossing the road?
4: Right.
0: Or are you looking for a direction? If the person says yes or no, then take it from there accordingly.
4: Yeah, it was good to get some ideas of how to do that more politely, just to make sure that you're being kind, striking up a conversation with them first, not dragging someone across the street.
0: Yes, yes.
4: I thought those were some good takeaways.
0: Yes.
4: Amy Amanti is an artist and disability advocate who lives with sight loss, and she wrote us a really cool slam poetry piece about what it's like for her to get inappropriate questions. Take a listen.
6: Inappropriate questions. There is a natural curiosity among human beings. We all have feelings. We are all foreseeing a future of meaning. I live with disability, not fragility, but I often experience a state of hostility from the outside world when all I seek is tranquility. You have questions? I get it. You see my life as a curiosity, perhaps a monstrosity, or even an atrocity. So you ask your questions with the velocity of a torpedo, rapid fire one after another, expecting the generosity of my reciprocity. But what if your questions are not yours to ask? And what if they are not my obligation to share, and still you dare? Why are you blind, if you don't mind me asking? What is that stick you hold? What is your story untold? Yes, I am looking for the details to unfold. In an awkward moment, I freeze. This question is not a breeze, but I have been asked seemingly 1,000 times, even in this just one day. So I say, this is an inappropriate question to be asked. You are not my friend or my family or my therapist or my doctor or my pastor. You are a stranger I am meeting on the bus. What's my fuss? I know you want to discuss, but the question is superfluous. You are shocked at my response. Disabled folk are supposed to be nice and happy, not rude and snappy. You wanted to hear my whole tale as if my story was for sale, the currency being your interest. I see your fear. You don't want to end up like me, because all you see is broken and unhappy and disparity, but I love my life, even though there's strife. Your perceptions cut me like a knife. There are more moments of beauty than of grief. What a relief. I can do anything you can do, just different. But I bet that you are ignorant to that idea. In your mind, I have it so bad that you feel grateful for what you have. The idea of inspiration porn is alive and well. What the hell? If I were the kind of person to dwell, I might have to ring that bell. I'm out. I'm out of this life. But not me. I am free to be who I am and to take your inappropriate questions on the chin. So, the next time you feel the slightest intention to ask your questions, even with the best of intentions, remember that my story is not yours to know. You are a stranger, and your questions can cause me danger. I'm as vulnerable as a babe in a manger. So be wise and just say hello. I'm no different than any other person, that is for certain, and our exchange can be pleasant and lighthearted and not triggering, leaving me feeling like I'm less than a human being.
0: I'm Harvinder Vadva.
1: And I'm Elena Hudgens-Lyle.
0: Thanks for getting inappropriate with us.
1: A huge thanks to our guests, Christine Ha and Mahadio Sukai. You also heard voice notes from Emily and Hannah Shavers.
0: Thanks again to Amy Amenti for the great piece of slam poetry.
1: The busy bunch behind this podcast are Sabrina Birch, Cindy Long, and myself. The show is mixed by Andrew Norton. Our chase producer is Sarah Melton, and our digital producer is Judy Ziyigu. Our senior producer is Jeff Turner, and our executive producer is Arif Nurani.

0: 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Next, we'll hear from Graham Isidore, the host of the podcast Short Sighted. 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
2: Keratoconus is progressive eye disease. That's the structure of the cornea. Loss of vision. Disease. Sensitivity to light. Bleeding to. Having.
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1: In the winter of 2019, I spent 3 months auditioning to be the host of Breakfast Television in Montreal. When I got the call to audition, I was actually really confused. This is because for the past decade or so, I've built a public persona that's entirely dependent on seeming aloof and mysterious. And aloof and mysterious are two qualities you don't generally look for in a morning television host. On the call with the producer, I told them that I was grateful for the opportunity, but I also asked if they are familiar with my work. And the producer stopped me right there. They said, "Yeah, we know who you are." For those of you who don't know me, my name is Graham Isidore. I'm a writer based in Toronto. My work frequently appears at places like GQ and the Globe and Mail, but I think primarily what I'm known for is my time as a contributing editor at Vice. At Vice, I would pen these long-form confessional essays, trying to relate personal anecdotes to broader societal themes. I would also undergo eating challenges where I'd try to consume as much food as I could in as little time as humanly possible. I once ate 50 chicken McNuggets in 37 minutes and 12 seconds, so what I'm trying to say is I'm a real serious journalist. I'm basically Peter Mansbridge. Anyway, on the phone, the producer said some complimentary things about my work, and then they said something that to this day I'm never going to forget. "We want to take Breakfast Television in an edgy new direction." They wanted a morning show with attitude. The Zack Snyder cut of daytime news. And I was going to be the person to take them there. Edgy. It's such a strange and relative term, right? People call me edgy because I have a penchant for vintage clothing and I use the word fuck in casual conversation. Comparatively, when I think edgy, I think of a promoter I met named Kyle. Kyle's version of a party story is explaining how one time he shot a guy in the hand because that guy was trying to steal his cocaine. But me, Kyle, edgy. Tomato, tomato, right? Aside from the general tone of the thing, there were a lot of reasons why the Breakfast Television gig seemed like an odd fit. One of the reasons is that I have a progressive eye disease called keratoconus. I was diagnosed with keratoconus at 13, after the realization that my glasses were no longer correcting my sight. The doctor scheduled a number of appointments, tests, and follow-ups, and eventually the optometrist sat me down with my mom. Over a large stack of paper, they explained things in a hushed tone.
4: "Most eyeballs are shaped like a basketball, and yours are shaped like a football. Do you understand what this means?"
1: It wasn't the most medical of descriptions. Later, at home, I found out that keratoconus is a progressive thinning of the cornea. The eye gradually bulges outward, causing blurred vision, sensitivity to light, ghost images, irritation, and eye pain. Most of the time, keratoconus isn't actually that big of a deal. The disease stops on its own. But some people need to wear specialty contact lenses. Others require invasive surgery. Over time, if the cornea continues to thin, the eyes don't respond well to treatment at all. During these stages, cornea transplant may be necessary. Very rarely, it results in legal blindness. Practically, for the job, my eye condition means I would never be able to do something like read a teleprompter. The producer assured me this wouldn't be a problem. They'd make accommodations, which was great because there was reasons to take the gig. Reason number one, the most obvious reason. After asking around, I was told that the BT job started at $70,000 a year with 3 weeks off paid vacation and benefits. Now, at that point in my life, I was living with three roommates in a two-bedroom apartment, and my retirement plan was to die young. 70K felt like a lot of money. The second reason is a bit more personal. Since around the age of 11, I've had this giant, gaping, existential hole that can really only be filled with external validation. And I thought, hey, maybe being a TV host might fix that. So I agreed to audition. And together, the producer and I tried to create an edgy version of Breakfast Television in order to impress the producer's boss. But the biggest problem with this concept is that edgy Breakfast Television is not a very good idea. It's just not. The two things are fundamentally opposed to one another. It's like trying to create a Christian rock band. Best case scenario, you end up as Creed. But I want the job. So, with arms wide open, I go through a series of interviews. I pitch a number of different segments I could do on the show, bringing my devil-may-care attitude to local news, weather, and traffic. In-your-face reminders about regional charity bake sales. The I stuff gets mentioned once or twice, but neither side makes a big deal of it. With the momentum of the audition, there are a lot of other things to focus on. And finally, after weeks of work, everything comes down to a screen test. There are days in your life where the stakes are so high that all the details are kind of painted on to the back of your eyelids. To me, the screen test was one of those days. I was acutely aware that if things went well, my life would dramatically change. So, if you can imagine it. Despite the show being based in Montreal, the audition takes place at Toronto's Yonge and Dundas Square. Like Times Square, but Canadian. Walking up to the studios, massive screens flank the building, projecting a wash of color over the early morning commuters. There's a chirp of a pedestrian cross, the grind of a streetcar track. I get to the doors and security signs me in. They gesture towards an elevator and I make my way over. The trip upwards feels like it's in slow motion. When the elevator chimes open, it's like walking into a movie. There are cameras all around, televisions flashing information, scattered desks for weather and traffic. I'm taking everything in when a handler introduces themselves. Someone takes me to a dressing room for makeup. After a few minutes of powder and paint, I'm left alone to prepare. I move closer to the mirror to actually get a good look at myself. My suit is midnight blue, a red silk pocket square for a pop of color, a crew neck tee with a waft of chest hair spilling over the collar to signal that, yes, I'm a bit dangerous. Yeah, I'm edgy. And standing there, if I squint, I can almost see it. For the first time in my life, I believe that this could actually work. Then there's a knock on the door and we're off. Showtime. On set, I'm looking over my notes when someone from the team walks in. Hey, so great to have you. During the first segment, we're going to need you to read a quote from the premiere. It's on the TV over there. We made the font big. I've got this thing with my eyes. There's this thing with my eyes, and it means that reading anything from the screen is, we made the font big, so, yeah. Yeah, thank you. It's just that I have this eye thing, and it's, well, you know how, like, most eyeballs are shaped like a basketball? It just might be hard for me to read, and... Oh, cool, no problem. Just do the best you can. And I will do the best I can. I will. It's no big deal. During the segment, I'm supposed to make banter with a co-host. The cameras roll and I start talking. I'm talking and there are definitely words coming out of my mouth, but my mind is spinning. I'm tripping out on how I'm supposed to read the quote. The quote from the television with the big font. I don't know if I could read, and it's coming up. The quote is coming up, and despite the ironic detachment I've used to protect myself from the idea of rejection during this entire process with the producer and the interviews and the segments, I do want the job. I do. I want this job. This job would change my life. And if the job is going to happen, then I need to be able to read this sentence from the television, read it real good like an actual news anchor. But my eyes are sore, and then suddenly there are words on the screen, and I squint and I try to make out what's there, but it's a blur. And I stumble over my words and I squint and I turn my head to where the camera is, directly down the lens. And it feels like everyone in the room is looking at me, even though I can't make out what their expressions are. And then we move on. About a week later, I get a message from the producer. They thank me for my effort. They appreciate all the work I put in, but they won't be needing my services at this time. If something comes up in the future, they'll be sure to be in touch. They canceled Breakfast Television in Montreal a couple months after my audition. Honestly, the screen test is just one of a dozen near misses throughout my career. But it's probably the one I think about the most. Not because of the job. Because of the blur and the television. About the screen test. Sometimes people get mad at the Breakfast Television folks when I tell that story. But I don't think the BT team did anything wrong. I didn't know how to ask for what I needed at that moment, and they didn't know how to give it to me. I didn't ask for more accommodations because until that point, I didn't know I needed them. Plus, they did make an effort. Big fun, you know? But that moment was the first time I had to admit to myself, maybe I needed more help than Big Fawn had to offer. The screen test was this realization that things had now progressed to the point where I couldn't just brush them off. Some stuff I might not be able to do. Other stuff I was going to need to do differently. I might need more help. And if I wanted to get that help, I was going to need to get better at explaining exactly what my vision is. People tend to think of sight loss as an all or nothing prospect, blindness as complete darkness, vision as everything else. But for 500,000 visually impaired Canadians, it exists on a spectrum. I'm on the less severe end of that spectrum, for sure. I still run into problems. Because my condition is progressive, I can't always predict what those problems will be or how I might deal with them. I'd say it's a know it when you see it scenario, except it's literally not that. Still, whenever I talk about this, I'm expected to qualify its impact in some easily digestible fashion. The challenge is, trying to explain vision loss is sort of like trying to describe a really great meal. We can discuss flavors and textures, salty, sweet, umami, whatever. But until you've actually tasted the thing, it's hard to know what it's like. Another example. It's like television ads for perfume. Want to know what Burberry smells like? Here's Adam Driver as a Minotaur. So it's difficult to describe vision loss using words, like it's difficult to describe smells using film. And just showing everyone a photo of what things are like doesn't really capture what the day-to-day experience is. Which got me thinking, what would happen if we didn't really rely on words? Keratoconus causes an irregular astigmatism. The cornea bulges outward. Edges are soft. Objects blur. At a distance, things begin to bleed together. I get shapes, colors, shadows without the details. Keratoconus causes double vision. Outlines of words behind words. Buildings, cars, people. Everything with a ghost version of itself. Slightly askew. My eyes get tired, dry, and sore. Keratoconus can make you sensitive to light. At nighttime, every light source has a glare. Halos all around, headlights on cars, street lamps, signs, a Monet painting. I know it's there, but bits get lost. At nighttime, every light source is there. For the past year, I've been putting together this show. In each episode, I'm going to try to explain what sight loss feels like through exploring how it sounds. Throughout the series, you'll hear stories from low-vision dancers, surfers, and visual artists.
5: 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I'm like, have you tried to cross an intersection lately with your eyes closed? Like, this is what we do every day.
6: That I thought, hang on, how can I make blindness, the perceptions of blindness, the creativity of blindness, accessible to not only blind people, but sighted people as well?
7: This is part of the mental health aspect of losing vision, which nobody talks about.
1: 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By listening to a world that doesn't center sight, it's a glimpse at a whole new perspective. My perspective. A new way to see things without seeing it all. I hope you'll join me. On the next episode of Shortsighted, we're going to talk about how people don't think I'm losing my sight. They think I'm an asshole. Shortsighted was created and hosted by me, Graham Isidore. 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For CBC Podcast, the producer is Leah Simone Bowen. The sound designer is Julia Whitman. The coordinating producer is Roshni Nair. Kate Evans is the senior producer. Tanya Springer is senior manager. And the executive producers are Cecil Fernandez and Chris Oak. The director of CBC Podcast is Arif Nirani.
0: Hello, I'm Saroja Coelho. In the next hour, we'll hear more of the podcast Shortsighted. We've changed up our schedule tonight in recognition of Disability Pride Month. 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
3: From CBC News, The World This Hour, I'm Neil Herland. The United States launched new airstrikes last night against Iran, sparking retaliatory Iranian fire targeting Bahrain, Kuwait, and Qatar. Yesterday, U.S. President Donald Trump said the ceasefire is over, and overnight he spoke about the strikes with reporters on Air Force One.
4: We just hit them very hard. And I'd say we hit them 20 to 1. Every time they hit us, we're going to hit them 20.
3: The U.S. military says it hit 90 targets across Iran. The candidate for U.S. Senate who was accused of rape is dropping out of the race. Graham Plattner is ending his campaign in the state of Maine. In a video statement on the platform X last night, Plattner spoke about the pressure he faced from his fellow Democrats.
5: They are not going to let us have it. Not if it's me. And so we're suspending campaign operations. I want to make clear, though, I intend to file my paperwork to withdraw.
3: Plattner says his decision to stop running is not an admission of guilt. Earlier this week, a woman said Plattner raped her. The Democratic Socialist also faced another scandal last year when it came out that he got a Nazi symbol tattooed on his chest. He had it covered up with a new tattoo and said he didn't realize what the symbol meant. Alberta RCMP have issued an Amber Alert. They're looking for a 6-year-old boy who they say was abducted from the hamlet of Valhalla Center near the border with BC. His name is Lanakai Morrison. He's a white male with a slight build, long light brown hair and brown eyes. The RCMP say he may be with his mother, Krista Morrison, a 35-year-old female. She may be driving a black 2015 Toyota Tundra with an Alberta license plate. Anyone who sees them should call 911. The U.S. ambassador to Canada is weighing in on a proposed oil pipeline that would move Canadian oil east without crossing the border. Right now, Ontario gets Alberta oil from a path through the United States. Anise Haydari has more.
6: We already have one that goes east.
7: Pete Hoekstra calls a new pipeline proposal interesting. Called Northern Shield, it would bypass the U.S., though one current route takes Canadian fossil fuels through Michigan to Sarnia, Ontario.
8: Line 5, the Enbridge Pipeline.
6: You know, we like to have jet fuel at Detroit Metro.
7: The governor of Michigan has tried to block Line 5 before, unsuccessfully.
9: Barrels of oil per day.
7: In its pitch earlier this week, the Ontario government said a new all-Canadian pipeline would strengthen energy security.
10: My question is, so how scared of the Americans are you?
7: Grant Sprague is a former deputy minister of energy in Alberta. He says the proposed pipeline would be extremely expensive.
10: Do you want it as a backdoor? Do you want to have it as a safety measure? Neat. Pretty expensive safety measure.
7: Experts say expect a west-to-east Canada-only pipeline to cost in the tens of billions of dollars, on top of refinery expansions that would likely be required in Sarnia. Anise Haydari, CBC News, Calgary.
3: More tourists are traveling to a hot spot for whales in Newfoundland, but there are fears people could get swept out to sea. Laura Howells reports.
11: We've come to watch the whales.
12: Tourists flock to this rocky beach, known as a humpback hotspot this time of year. So close, you can smell them.
11: There's a saying out here saying you don't tease the waves because they will get you.
12: Rochelle Rausch is on high alert for her toddler. While we talk, he runs towards the waves. Rausch sprints after him, pulling him back. But not everyone is so on guard. Resident Orla Moylan-Hegarty tries to warn people online. Don't stand in the water.
13: The riptides, the currents, they could be really strong and they can knock anybody down and just kind of suck them out without warning.
12: That plus a sudden steep drop off into the deep. The town has put up warning signs, but it's not stopping everyone. Mayor Verna Hayward.
14: We'd never want anybody to be washed out because if you get into that, chances are you're not coming out of it.
12: People hopeful, beachgoers stay cautious. Laura Howells, CBC News, St. Vincent's, Newfoundland and Labrador.
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15: 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I'm Saroja Coelho. July is Disability Pride Month. It's a time to celebrate the identities and contributions of the 8 million Canadians living with disabilities. But more than anything, this is a time to listen. 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

0: Because there are no obvious visual identifiers for my eye condition, people don't think I'm losing my sight. They think I'm an asshole. A few years back, an ex-girlfriend was directing a play, an indie production where two adult clowns explored the highs and lows of the modern wedding industry. I watched the play from up front and thought it was pretty good. I was charmed by the toilet paper dresses, the comical ukulele covers. After the performance, my ex let me know that my presence had upset and distracted the clowns. During a poignant red-nosed monologue, they were fixated on my face, interpreting my half-squint and tilted head as an expression of pure contempt. "I can't believe how much your boyfriend hated the show," said the clowns. "It looked like he wanted to be anywhere else." I'm a notoriously bad audience member. Even when I'm enjoying myself, apparently it doesn't look that way.
1: Instead of resting bitch face, you have resting blind face.
0: That's Erica Peck, one of my closest friends. Last summer, Erica was a lead in Rent at the Stratford Festival. I went to support.
1: So when you came to see Rent, I was excited, obviously, and I got you really close, which fortunately, because it's a thrust stage, the audience really begins right where the stage ends. So that's also why...
0: She generously comped me a seat in the front row.
1: And I got out there, and of course, I saw you right away. And I told some of my friends that you were there. When you have someone in the house, like family or friends, even if it's not your family or friends, you don't get a different show, but you get an easier show. Like, it's nice to know that you've got people who really like love you and support, or love and support some of your cast members. You want to do well for them. You want to represent. So I'm excited. And I'm like, okay, my friend Graham's here, full talent, everybody. And, and then I get out there and I like pretty quickly realize like, oh, right. Like, when you're struggling to see, you're squinting and it results in like a very serious face.

0: Even when I'm performing, my expression or lack thereof is something people notice. A theater critic once wrote this about my face in a review. His facial expression is unchanging, unsmiling, and dull. Mr. Isidore, with his feigned somber look, is phony and a turnoff. It all comes up more often than you'd think. Still, explaining it to people can be hard. Recently, Chris Ross Hewitt, the editor for this show, took me to a rave. I am decidedly not a rave person, but those spaces mean a lot to Chris.
1: I think in some ways I was like, oh man, I feel like Graham could really benefit from like getting into this, but you know, like, and just helping you like lose yourself for a little, for an hour or two, you know?
0: The venue that night had dim lighting, almost a blackout. There were lasers pulsing throughout the space, an occasional strobe. The combination meant I was bumping into things more than usual, tripping on the dance floor, and not in the fun way. Still, a space like that is kind of designed for bumping into people. Peering through the shadows and shapes, I was enjoying things despite myself. Between DJs, Chris and I found a couch near the back. Sipping from a water bottle, something strange happened. This person comes crawling towards us on all fours. They're petite, blonde hair, black outfit.
1: Eventually it was like, without even really acknowledging us, scurried up, started rummaging under our feet, pulls out this drink, bottle of vodka, you know, offers us some. I start trying to make some small talk with her, like, you know, has she been to this venue before? That kind of, you know, standard stuff.
0: We decline the drink. While Chris continues to chat, I'm mostly quiet. I'm trying to suss out this stranger in front of us, sprawling on the ground and drinking their floor liquor.
1: But they, yeah, very quickly kind of focused on you and your demeanor and like kind of targeted you as like, oh my God, you look so bored right now. What's your problem, basically? It was like immediately recognizable to me as this thing that you've told me about where like people think that you're really bored or disconnected or angry or grumpy in situations where you're actually just kind of chilling, trying to figure out what's going on and just taking everything in. Oh, this is the thing that Graham's been telling me about is happening to him. And it's like, it just happened right in front of me. Oh my God. Like he's not lying about this stuff. Yeah, it's real.
0: There's this throwaway anecdote in the Kurt Vonnegut novel Breakfast of Champions. It always sort of stuck with me. Sparky could not wag his tail because of an automobile accident many years ago, so he had no way of telling the other dogs how friendly he was. He had to fight all the time. His ears were in tatters. He was lumpy with scars. So, people think I'm an asshole. When I've discussed this with friends, they're sympathetic to a point. They're willing to concede that the eye stuff is probably part of it, but what about my trench coat or vintage loafers, the bleach blonde hair, not to mention all the droll witticisms and literary posturing? None of that exactly screams welcoming, which, you know, fair enough. Still, sometimes it does kind of feel like a chicken or the egg scenario. Enough people tell you something about yourself and it's hard not to believe them. It adds up. And for anyone with vision loss, that kind of stuff happens all the time. I've been thinking a lot about what that does to a person. Putting together the show, I asked a lot of blind and low vision friends about their experience with assumptions and how they're perceived.
2: If you think I'm staring at you or like being a creep or something, I'm not. You're just blurry and far away and I'm not looking at you.
3: Probably the last time someone handed me a spreadsheet and they were so frustrated watching me slowly move through it, but they literally pushed me aside and said, here, let me do it for you. And I've had that happen to me so many times over the years. And that interaction immediately puts you in a juvenile situation. Like your independence, your autonomy, and everything about how you do things, someone literally is using their eyes to tell you you're doing it wrong. And like the impact of what that does to you on a day-to-day basis, if you have someone doing that to you four times a day, it's really demeaning.

0: come in and save us.
1: There's a responsibility in all of us to deal with our challenges, face up to what our problems are, acknowledge the challenges, and work through those. But we can only do that together as a community, as far as I'm concerned.
2: In my life, I've been accused of being navel-gazy and overthinking, a bit self-centered. It's a hard thing to argue against, given that I pitched and solicited the nation's broadcaster for a five-part memoir podcast to talk about my feelings. Still, chatting about it with other visually impaired people, the assumptions surrounding their condition, all that was oddly comforting. Not in the kind of, if I have to suffer, everyone has to suffer way. Imagine. But it was nice to know that I wasn't the only one who's dealt with that kind of situation. When you feel like you're going through something by yourself, it's hard to know where to place that energy. Harder still when most of the time, other people have no idea what it feels like.
3: I joke about people making assumptions about my personality or something based on not knowing that these things are going on in my life. So yeah, I'd be curious to like know when that kind of popped up for the first time with you, Erica. I tried to hide it for a long time.
4: I remember exactly when it happened because I wildly put my foot in my mouth and I was just being sassy and I don't know, cheeky. And I was like, Graham, get your goddamn driver's license. Because you said something about, oh, because your mom is in Niagara Falls. And you're like, oh, I gotta like take the bus up there. And I'm like, Graham, get your goddamn driver's license. Like, what are you doing? Like, we're in our 20s. Like, what's happening here? Drive a car.
3: Like, the idea that I don't drive at this point in my life is annoying at times. You know, it's frustrating that I'm kind of not able to do that. And then there's also this thing where like, even with your friends, like you don't want anybody to like feel sorry for you, you know? I want to be able to do things that feel normal, quote unquote.
4: You just weren't in a place yet where you could be as open as you are now. And that's totally okay. So I was like, okay, no problem. Like, and then I was like, note self, like offer Graham a ride if we're going somewhere.
3: Now I'm much more forthright in talking about, but for a long time, I didn't want anybody to know because I didn't want anyone to see me differently.
4: I just think any person who has any sort of experience or story that they're still figuring out how they want to approach with their own life can't possibly be comfortable enough to make other people comfortable. And it's never your job to make somebody else comfortable, ever.
3: It's context for those things too. And I think like with the giant asterisks of all this stuff that like, despite the fact that my face looks how it does partly because of vision stuff, it's also like, I mean, I am kind of that, like, I'm not entirely not judgy. Like, it's like, you know, I'm like a cultural critic, quote unquote, from by trade in some way. So it's like, yeah, I mean, like there's a little bit of a, I don't know, there's a little bit of blind face. And then there's also just like, you make an angry face in the wind when you're 14 and now you're stuck that way for the rest of time.
4: There's still a brooding music writer inside you.
3: Yeah, yeah.
2: For a long time, when it came to my vision loss, my impulse was to not talk about it. Chin up, power through. It's nobody's business but your own. But I've been trying to change that thinking. Not because I necessarily believe people knowing about my sight will change the way I'm treated, not entirely. But I do think that other people hearing this, well, it might mean someone else doesn't have to go through it by themselves. My name is Graham Isidore. 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

0: Graham is dressed in a gray suit jacket and gray pants. He's a medium-built man with bleached blonde hair.
1: That's the described audio from a play I recently performed. The play was a storytelling show. Storytelling, if you're unfamiliar, is a lot like stand-up comedy. The major difference is that when a storyteller tells a joke and it falls flat, they just pretend they were being interesting. As a format, it plays to my strengths. I'm a comedian, but probably only in the public radio sense of the word. I've always been more, funny than, haha, funny. Luckily, independent theater audiences are so starved for real comedy, they treated the show like I was Letterman.
2: Still not actually the most boring play I saw last week.
1: Anyway, putting together the described audio for the show was a trip. Described audio provides information surrounding key visual elements in a play, movie, or TV show. Basically, it helps low vision and blind people know who's on stage and what they're doing. Typically, described audio needs to be over pretty quickly so it doesn't impede any dialogue, a kind of bare-bones, factual impression of what's going on. And it's useful for that. But the format doesn't actually do a lot for my particular condition. With my vision, I get shapes, colors, sizes. It's the details that get hard. For audio description, what I'd want is an actor's subtle lip quiver, the eyebrow raise that changes the dynamic of a relationship. Instead, for most shows, what I get is a real-time account of people entering and exiting doors. And that's not good or bad. It's just not what I need personally. Online, you can find all sorts of debates about described audio, different opinions on what's most useful, whether it's supposed to be a utility or an art form onto itself. During my play, we had one description hitting all the factual beats and a secondary description based solely on vibes.
0: A warm spotlight focuses on Graham Isidore as he sits back nonchalantly in his chair. Isidore is the type of person who never really knows where to put his hands when he's talking. Both his hair, bleached blonde, carefully disheveled, and clothing selection, secondhand Armani from the mid-90s, are meant to convey the contradictory ideas that he put a lot of effort into his appearance while simultaneously suggesting that he has never really cared about a single thing in his entire life. Isidore is the type of person you might consider handsome if you decided you already liked him for some reason. Three times in his life, he's been told he looks like the actor Mark Ruffalo. Perhaps the most accurate description of Isidore is that he is someone who is a little too flattered by the idea of being compared to Mark Ruffalo. So that description is a way to...
1: A vibes-based audio description isn't practical on any level. Accessibility as DVD commentary is a fun idea to think about, but for a lot of shows, it would prove a distraction. Still, it's an interesting thing to consider. So much information is communicated visually. What happens when you take that away? How do you communicate it? As my vision loss has progressed, I'm not always sure I see the same things as other people. There are times I rely on friends or family members to let me know what's happening. And when you zoom out on that idea for a minute, it leads to all these big questions. How does something change based on the way it's described? Should the description feel more like math or poetry? If we don't have the same language, are we having the same experience? Others are kind of stupid. Do blind people enjoy physical comedy? Is a nutshot still funny if you can't actually see it? These questions would dance around in my head. But the idea I kept coming back to is how I'd have to reframe everything. Everything, if I could no longer consistently rely on my eyes. What would that feel like? And how would you describe it to another person?
3: I no longer took the world for granted in the sense that it was just there to be seen, but rather I approached the world and my blindness as something to be experienced and to be investigated and explored. And so that's really how I began to feel my blindness as that full-bodied experience.
1: This is Devin Healy. Devin wears a lot of hats. She's an assistant professor of disability studies at the University of Toronto. She's a blind author, actor, and playwright.
3: I mean, even picking up a glass is no longer picking up a glass anymore. It's a detailed relationship. It's my fingertips caressing it, coming to know it. Where is it in the room? Where did it come from? What's in it? How did I find it in my hand on this table? Who am I with?
1: I knew Devin's writing before we met. Her work was one of the first times I'd experienced another person exploring their sight loss creatively. A thing we both had in common was, like me, Devin had trouble finding the right words to describe her vision loss.
3: I started to pay attention a little bit more to not only how I was feeling about blindness and how blindness was making me feel, but also what blindness was teaching me. And it was teaching me that the language we use to narrate and explore and connect and come together is a deeply sighted language. And I was always expressing my blindness and exploring it through sight, which became really frustrating.
1: Pulling together the stage show about my eyes, I used audio description to try to create the mood rather than one-to-one description of what people were actually seeing. Devin's recent work takes things a step further. Most of the time, accessibility is trying to recreate a visual experience for an audience that doesn't see. But what happens if blindness is built into the performance? If you're creating a show that doesn't put vision first, what does that look like? And is look like even the right way to describe it?
3: I just felt really unsatisfied. And so as a way to kind of disturb this understanding of blindness as a problem that needs to be solved, or questions of accessibility always being, how will we make this accessible for you? A way to disturb that a little bit, I thought, hang on, how can I make blindness, the perceptions of blindness, the creativity of blindness, accessible to not only blind people, but sighted people as well? How can I make the presence of blindness that already exists within the world? How can we tap into that?
1: For Devin, the answer came from an unlikely place. She wanted to make a dance show for blind audiences. It's a bold proposition, especially since the whole point of dance is to, you know, watch the way people's bodies move. The last dance-adjacent show I attended was about a decade ago, a durational performance set to atonal music. For about an hour, I sat as blurred figures supposedly raised and lowered their arms. It was about as interesting as you'd imagine. With my vision, I came to terms with the fact that dance is probably one of those things decidedly for other people, like good credit or falling in love. But the reason Devin wanted to make a dance show is because dance isn't something blind audiences normally get to engage with. Her latest project was Dark with Excessive Bright, a show from choreographer Robert Binet, where Devin contributed. For the show, Devin created what she describes as immersive descriptive audio. The starting point for that work is blindness isn't the opposite of sight. Blindness is a form of perception rather than the absence of it. It can bring something to the audience and the performers that they might otherwise overlook.
3: I would talk with Rob and ask him about his choreography, you know, what led you. So first starting with that narrative, what kind of brought you to wanting to tell this particular story? And we'd break down each part of his choreography. And he'd tell me a bit about how he was feeling within it, what led him to that. Then I would speak with some of the dancers and ask them, in your body, what does it feel like when you're doing this movement? What do you think about? What parts of your body are you engaging? Where's your breath? I was able to also speak with the lighting designers, the sound designers. I could experience for Dark with Excessive Bright. I was able to move through the stage before the dancers were there, just to get a feel for the space. So all of this kind of intricate work that is presented to audiences as visual, blindness began to animate that in a different way.
1: dark with excessive bright, was staged as a promenade. As audience members walked through the space, an audio track played over the headphones. Approaching a dancer, a lyrical reading of their gesture was whispered to the listener. They were encouraged to sync their breath with the movement. Wandering toward a spotlight triggered a poetic description of the hue and temperature, the fade or level of the glow. Every aspect of the space was described to capture the feeling, tone, and tenor of the dance. A whole world sitting adjacent to the visuals of the piece, interacting with the push and pull of bodies in the space. For myself, for Devin, for a lot of people with sight loss, conversations about vision, trying to make people understand what it's like, get reduced to visual language and examples bombarded with sight. But putting on a blindfold and walking through a room is not the experience of blindness. Turning off the lights and trying to find your phone isn't the same as living with sight loss. It's not losing your glasses or walking in the fog. When we stop trying to think about sight loss in reference to how we see, it opens up all of these possibilities. Trying to talk about what is there instead of what's not. Chatting with Devin about the project, I kept wishing listeners had the chance to experience immersive, descriptive audio. Again, we're trying to let people know what vision loss feels like by sharing how it sounds. So I got to thinking, if one of the goals for immersive descriptive audio is to share dance without actually seeing the dance, why not let you hear it? The following is an example from Devin's new show, Rainbow on Mars. It's a play that she's worked on with Toronto Theatre Company, Outside the March.
4: Magnet hands. Into angled spine. What are you doing? Twisting. Yearning for a heartbeat alone. Sticky feet thirst for the nourishment of connection. Inverted hurricane, draw near. Crawl back, arch eyes, slowly elevate, careful. Infiltrator field, they spread into disappearing. Geometric shapes twist, cut, all eyes on her beckon. An accordion pulses, many hands become.
1: My name is Graham Isidore. You're listening to Shortsighted.
5: Always constantly comparing myself. Always constantly comparing myself. So, my sighted peers.
6: So, is this one or two? Which one's better? One or two? Two? Okay.
1: When I was 26, I had preventative eye surgery. It was supposed to stop my vision loss from progressing. The surgery was something I had put off for years, in part because at the time, the procedure was still fairly new. If a doctor was going to poke something sharp directly into my eye, I wanted to make sure they knew exactly what they were doing. And in part because I couldn't actually afford it. The surgery cost $5,000. I was working as a freelance journalist to support my career in independent theater, which is sort of like saying I was supporting my career in artisanal glassblowing by moonlighting in decorative pottery. $5,000 could have been $1,000,000. My optometrist was unimpressed with my decision to delay the surgery. Don't you want to get better? What cost can you really put on good eyesight anyway? The second question seemed particularly egregious. We both knew the answer. The cost was $5,000. After much convincing and some financial help from my mom, I finally decided to take the plunge. The procedure itself is a blur. There was a flash of light, the humming sound of medical equipment, the lingering smell of burnt flesh. Afterward, in a painkiller haze, a nurse walks me through what happens next. In a few weeks, my vision should stabilize. After that, they'll run some tests. From there, the team would fit me for specialty contact lenses. And just like that, I'd be able to see like a normal person again. Some time passed. There were appointments, follow-ups, questions, more questions. Eventually, we realized something had gone wrong. My vision did not stabilize. The eyes never adjusted to how they were before the surgery. Because of a constantly changing prescription, the specialty contacts, which cost another $5,000 to fit, were a non-starter. My sight was worse than before the procedure, and slowly, it would continue to get worse from there. For a while, I felt a bit lost. I was worried about what the future might look like, or not look like. I spent a lot of time in bed, desperately wanting to feel like I had any control over the situation, which is kind of how I started taking pictures. Photography isn't the most obvious coping mechanism for sight loss, but capturing photos gave me power over something visual, a better understanding of my own perspective. And after the surgery, that feeling was very important to me. Starting out, my procedure was understandably clumsy.
7: Okay, we're just gonna try to see where the light is right now.
1: I buy a cheap DSLR starter pack. I call up some friends. We try to find a cool outfit or location.
7: Walk like two steps towards me.
1: I bring my camera to a concert or event, and from there I take shots. Hundreds. Thousands. Figuring things out on the fly. The results were hit or miss. With my eyes, I had a general sense of what a picture might look like, but in the field specifics, things like colors, compositions, lighting, they were largely guesswork. Later, at home, I'd blow things up on my computer. Zooming in, I'd scroll through dozens of shots trying to find something usable. I'd spend hours meticulously editing the best work. Against the odds, with some practice and some luck, I got pretty good at it. People use my photos for headshots and dating profiles. They'd ask me to shoot weddings. A few of my pictures ended up in magazines and the newspaper. It's an odd thing to talk about why people like the photos. Feels a bit braggadocious. Especially when you can't see any examples of what I'm referring to. But at their best, I think my favorite photos captured a certain kind of vibe. A former love interest said that I made all the men in my photos look more handsome than they were. And the women looked uglier than real life, but cooler than their actual personalities. She didn't mean it as a compliment, which is how I knew she was telling the truth. Anyway, taking pictures became a big part of how I saw myself, my only real hobby. Still, with a progressive eye condition, I was worried that I was on borrowed time. For most people, keratoconus eventually stabilizes on its own. But I was not most people. In the last few years, I noticed how my eyes had started to impact my day job. I noticed that it was harder to spend time on screens and read street signs. But I didn't notice how my sight was starting to change the way I took photos. Or I tried to ignore it. It was little things at first. I'd take a portrait and I couldn't tell if the foreground or the background was in focus. Subtle changes in facial expression, the type of thing that can make or break a photo, got harder to tell apart. Then there was the bigger stuff. I was struggling to see my photos on the camera screen. Same with the viewfinder. Even on the computer, the edits I'd make were harder to see. The tricks I'd picked up weren't working anymore. It shook my confidence. Going through my camera roll, you could see the shift. Bold, interesting portraits and moody streetscapes gave way to dull, repetitive shots. There were dozens of different edits on the same picture, trying to make something work. Eventually, there were less and less photos. I stopped wanting to take pictures. In the last half year, I barely picked up my camera at all. A few months back, I started volunteering as a part of a group called Shared Bylines. The group places journalism students from marginalized backgrounds with mentors a bit further along in their career. I was paired with Samantha Hurley. Sam has albinism. She's been legally blind since birth. The The team at Shared Bylines thought we'd be a good fit because neither of us see very well. During one of our first chats, Sam let me know that at school, what's really piqued her curiosity is photojournalism. From a young age, the camera helped her see the world.
5: My first time picking up a camera, I was about 12 and my friend had brought hers over. And I just did some videos to research before she came over because we were, you know, 12 and having a sleepover. And we were like, let's show each other our hobbies. And so I thought I'd do some research so I didn't, you know, I wouldn't look stupid. I'd know how to sort of use her camera. And I came across like depth of field and bokeh and this idea that like the camera can focus on something up close and make the entire background blurry. And I remember like looking at someone next to me and asking, is that how the world looks to sighted people? Like, is that what y'all see? And they were like, yeah, kind of, yeah. And so when I picked up the camera and I remember I focused on a blade of grass and then everything else got blurry and it was like the clearest I'd ever seen like this blade of grass. Like I'd never seen that clearly because of my vision. And it was just a really like, I saw the world completely differently through that viewfinder.
1: The purpose of the mentorship was supposedly to help Sam navigate the ins and outs of the journalism industry, the particular challenges that can come up when you don't see like everyone else. But hearing her talk, I felt a bit embarrassed. There was such excitement about the work. She seemed giddy on possibility. Her photos reflected that too. Even in the context of a portfolio for a student newspaper, there's a warmth to her shots. They're vibrant. Sam sees less than I do. She's making it work. So why did I feel so hesitant? I thought a lot about the answer. Then I decided to talk to Sam about it.
5: And it's like, but not everyone sees the same way. And so I remember a day that I brought this up in class and I realized like that was where so much of my imposter syndrome was coming from, was because I've been holding myself to the standard of everyone else having 20/20 vision and like measuring my skills to that when, you know, in reality, I see differently. So I'm going to have a different path to the end result. So yeah, I've definitely had those days.
1: The worry was that by talking to Sam openly and honestly about my situation, I'd be crushing the dreams of a hopeful young student. Welcome to the business. I'm having a difficult time. But the chat didn't go that way. Instead, I think we were both kind of grateful to admit that sometimes it can feel hard.
5: That sort of being self-conscious is so real, especially for us with photo when we're literally visually impaired photographers. Like, it's not just taking a photo for us. It's like, it's so much deeper because it's thinking about our visual world. And that's kind of like what rules our lives. So I feel like it's only natural, unfortunately, to like have those feelings sometimes.
1: There's this thing when you're talking to a person who has a shared experience, a kind of shorthand that doesn't happen with other people. Once I'd explained what was going on, we got into it a bit about our process, comparing notes about best practices, helpful pointers. Sam walked me through the finer details of how she takes photos, the adjustments she makes to the settings and the setups, the stuff she uses to get the most out of her shots. She also offered an idea that might be a bridge for starting up again. Session 4 is a mentor, and I'm the one being given advice.
5: I'm always constantly comparing myself to like my sighted peers. And something that helped me, I think you or anyone listening to this that's in a similar space to us should do, is I did a How I See photo essay. And just for a couple days, I had my camera with me and I just thought about, made a big like a spreadsheet. I thought about, okay, how do I make photos to show what I see, how I see it, what I can see and what I can't see? And that brought me back to the very first time I picked up a camera and I had that magic with it. I don't know. The biggest thing I'd recommend is you should totally do a How I See photo essay. Kind of changed my world a little bit.
1: Just keep walking, actually. I've been taking my camera around again, trying to follow through on Sam's advice. I try to catch the light sensitivity and halos, the ghost images and double vision. There's nothing I love yet, but the process has me rethinking what makes a good photo or a photo I remember. I've been wondering what happens if I build the mistakes into the style. if the imperfections and limitations make it feel more like me. A future with heavy flash, fuzz, a bit of grit. That feels kind of new. But I don't know what happens next.
7: Click, click, click. Can you take 2 steps towards me?
1: Another thing I've been wondering is what happens next for my eyes. The doctors want me to try the surgery again. Then, a second run at the contact lenses. I've been weighing the pros and cons. I don't know what happens next, but it all keeps changing. My name is Graham Isidore. 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

0: space you get between them?
1: What you love.
0: Do you want to try and pop up just to, like, maybe three times to get a bit of muscle memory? Yeah, definitely.
2: So the only thing you could do today is what you guys are doing, which is learning in the whitewash.
3: Right.
2: And even then, it's a little challenging because they won't be coming in clean lines. It's a little unpredictable. But it's surfable. We think.
4: It's an overcast day in December, and I'm standing on a beach in Tofino, BC. I'm in front of a spot surfers call the Long Beach Incinerator. As a first-time surfer, the name Long Beach Incinerator does not inspire confidence. I am, however, comforted by the fact that if I drown today, at least it'll make for a good headline. Tragedy strikes with notoriously brooding journalist and rookie surfer lost to the incinerator. More on that after the weather. Between my eyesight and a light fog, it's hard to tell where the sky ends and the ocean begins. Things blend together, a wash of grays punctuated by the crest of the waves. I'm here with Ryan Knighton, my friend and instructor for the day. Accompanying us is our editor Chris and Ryan's kid Charlie. Ryan lets me know that the weather is less than ideal for a beginner. Still, he's stoked to walk me through the basics.
0: So, the front of the board is called the nose.
1: Yeah.
0: The back's the tail.
1: Okay.
0: The sides are the rails.
1: Yeah.
0: Okay? And just so, because I'm going to refer to them.
4: Ryan is a patient and thorough guide. Surfing is this bedrock in his life. A constant he turns to for exercise, its meditative qualities. But the fact that Ryan surfs is surprising for a lot of people. Mostly because Ryan is blind.
1: So, okay, I'm excited, but very nervous about the thing. But it's going to be fine. I was just like, you know, do you still get nervous when you do this?
0: Every time.
1: Okay.
0: Never goes away. Especially if I'm paddling out with my coach, because paddling out is like you're just paddling out into the void. Like, it's just, I don't know what's out there. I don't know how far I've gone. Once I get past the break, it goes quiet. You know, you're just out in the water. It's like, I don't know if I'm being dragged around. I don't know if I'm being pulled out. I don't know what's going on. So it's always a little scary.
1: But you love it.
0: I love it. Do you want to try and pop up just like maybe three times to get a bit of muscle memory before
1: we
0: get out?
1: Definitely.
4: I knew Ryan's work long before we met. He's featured on my favorite episode of This American Life. He's written on TV shows like Billions. But it was actually Ryan's travel writing for a farm magazine that caught my attention. He'd go on these adventures, reporting back from a blind perspective. There was a safari without sight, a wellness retreat in Bhutan, navigating the streets of Cairo. I would read these things and feel immersed inside the stories. They're so rich with details, painting these vivid pictures despite the fact that Ryan couldn't rely on visual details. It was this point of view that felt wholly his own. Even before I really understood how much my eyes would impact me, I looked for Ryan's work and was drawn toward the pieces. Anyway, about a year and a half ago, we were both a part of a development room for a creative project. I was excited to get to work with him. I'd hope to pick up some pointers, maybe ape a bit of his style. But working together, we'd get into these little side conversations, bits of banter I'd end up ascribing far too much meaning to. It's not that I'd never talked to another person with vision loss before, but often during those conversations, bad eyes were the only thing we had in common. Distant cousins sat together at a wedding. With Ryan, there was the shooting the shit pleasantries you'd have with any coworker you like. And then there was the stuff about eyesight. He'd talk about his experiences, share these anecdotes of his day-to-day, small interactions with strangers, how things changed after his diagnosis progressed, and it was like, oh, someone else gets this. Here is another person working in the field that I want to work in. He cares about the same art and literature I care about. We both happen to have sight issues. And it meant being able to riff on these things in a way that I had never really gotten to riff on them before. I talk about some of my own experiences without this constant need to explain the context or justify what I was saying, and it was just really... it really mattered to me. Zooming out, Ryan's vision is certainly a big aspect of how he lives his life, and it means doing some things differently, but it didn't stop him from succeeding with what he wanted to do. And that mattered a lot to me too. I didn't tell Ryan any of this, of course. Didn't want to blow my cool. The opportunity to surf was this chance to spend some time with a friend in person. But as a concept, it also appealed to my poetic sensibilities. A lot of the time when I get down about my vision stuff, I freeze up, stick to old patterns and things that feel safe. And surfing is not like that.
3: I hear one coming.
2: Blindness wasn't really the problem. It was being safe all the time that really bothered me. And because being safe means you're bored. And those are the things you have to fight against. It's easy to get complacent and say, you know what? I'm not going to go outside because I'll get hit by a car maybe. It's so much easier not to go outside. It's so much easier not to cross the street. So even with surfing, I'm like, people are like, wow, it must be so dangerous. I'm like, have you tried to cross an intersection lately with your eyes closed? Like, this is what we do every day.
4: When Ryan told me he surfed, I assumed that had been a part of his life before he lost his vision, something he held on to with adaptations. But he didn't actually start the sport in earnest until he was 40, well after he went blind. A friend who is deaf taught him how to do it as part of a magazine article. And he was addicted after his first session. So much so that after years of week-long trips, he eventually moved west from Vancouver to be closer to the waves. Year-round, he'll get dropped off at the beach, going out on his own until his partner Tracy comes to pick him up, sometimes hundreds of feet away from where he originally started.
2: And so for that independence, that feeling of, how do I describe it? Well, it's like when you're blind and you're going around the world on land, you know, you're constantly holding people's elbows. You're constantly being narrated to. You're constantly having the world mediated to you and being guided through it. And for me, surfing on the inside is as much about the surfing as it is about just being alone. It sounds strange at the age of 51, but it's like I need the medicine of that independence so I don't feel like a child all the time, hanging on people's elbows, being guided, being told what to do, being told what's around me. I love the things in me that it cures, and I didn't know what they were until I started surfing.
4: Logistically, without being able to see the ocean, Ryan has to rely on his other senses to catch a wave. Once he's up, the excitement and adrenaline takes him the rest of the way.
2: I'll spend a little time in there not catching anything, just feeling kind of the rhythm of how the waves are behaving. You kind of have to spend a little time feeling out what it's doing that day and then associating the sound with it. But if they're coming in and they're peeling, you'll actually hear the waves start to go because it's curling in on itself. And I want that to be a certain distance from me every time, so I have enough time to paddle and hear it coming and then catch it and be in that pocket where it's curling over like that. And then you sort of angle with it, like if it's coming from the left going to the right, like opening up the wave like a zipper. You want to get in that little pocket of sound and ride it, because that's where all the energy is, and it makes you go the fastest and gives you the most control. It's a bit of math. You know, but a lot of it, you know, it comes much more intuitively after time. You just sort of, it's like music. You just sort of develop a muscle memory of how to behave around different sounds of it.
4: On the beach, we put on our wetsuits and got ready to go out into the water. Listening to Ryan, I felt like I had a decent grasp on everything I was supposed to do. Of course, you never really know how something is going to feel until you're in the middle of doing it yourself. With the rented board under my arm, I made my way towards the surf. looking stoically, I realized I felt a bit nervous. I'm not very agile. I don't usually like things I'm not immediately good at. Walking towards the shore, Charlie, Ryan's kid, pointed out that I put on my wetsuit backwards. By the time I made it into the surf, Charlie and their dad were already in the water. Ryan and his kid fuzzed out silhouettes against the waves. I bobbed up and down, looking for my first wave, then looking forward and listening instead.

In my head, I pictured standing up triumphantly. 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Ryan, the blind surfer, his squinty friend Graham. As the sound approached, I paddled forward, feeling the momentum starting to push and anticipating the moment where I'd propel myself upward. Holding my breath, the wave washed over. I fell almost immediately. But then I did it again. And again. And again.

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Editing and sound design by Christopher Ross Hewer. Music and additional sound design by Ron Kelly. For CBC Podcast, the producer is Leah Simone Bowen. The sound designer is Julia Whitman. The coordinating producer is Roshni Nair. Kate Evans is the senior producer. Tanya Springer is senior manager. And the executive producers are Cecil Fernandez and Chris Oak. The director of CBC Podcast is RF Narani.

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5: From CBC News, The World This Hour, I'm Neil Herland. Alberta RCMP have issued an Amber Alert. They're looking for a six-year-old boy who they say was abducted from the hamlet of Valhalla Center near the border with BC. His name is Lanikai Morrison. He's a white male with a slight build, long light brown hair, and brown eyes. The RCMP say he may be with his mother, Krista Morrison, a 35-year-old female. She may be driving a black 2015 Toyota Tundra with an Alberta license plate. Anyone who sees them should call 911. A technology giant is spending billions in rural Alberta to create a massive data center. But as Alberta pushes for growth in the data sector, nearby residents have mixed feelings about the new neighbor and the amount of energy required. Morgan Black has reaction.
6: Meta has announced plans to build its first Canadian data center in Alberta.
7: Alberta Premier Danielle Smith announcing the plan alongside a representative from Facebook's parent. The company will pay to build a 1 gigawatt data center, which will provide massive amounts of computing power and storage. Ryan Edgar lives in the area. He has environmental concerns for his community.
8: Water impact is the big one.
7: Data centers are controversial partly because of the demand they can place on water resources, particularly to cool equipment. Meta notes it is planning a cooling system that recirculates water instead of letting it evaporate. The data center will be powered by electricity drawn from the grid and power generated on site by natural gas. As for a timeline, the new neighbor is not moving in just yet. Meta says the project will take a couple of years to complete. Morgan Black, CBC News, Edmonton.
5: Prime Minister Mark Carney is in Saudi Arabia today, the first visit by a Canadian leader to the country in 26 years. Carney will meet with the Crown Prince Mohammed bin Salman, who U.S. intelligence linked to the murder of a Washington Post columnist in 2018. Graham Plattner is ending his campaign for the U.S. Senate. The Democratic candidate was running in the state of Maine, but this week a woman accused him of raping her.
9: We believe that for the movement to continue, it can't be made. And for that reason, we are suspending campaign operations. This is incredibly difficult because I know that some will think it's an admission of guilt, and it most certainly is not.
5: Plattner making the announcement last night on the platform X. Fellow Democrats were pressuring him to drop out of the race for U.S. Senate. The city of Montreal and some of its boroughs are facing criticism for their flood management and infrastructure after a thunderstorm caused widespread flooding. As Sarah Levitt reports, two proposed class actions have residents hoping it won't happen again.
10: We have to fight for our right.
11: In a packed council chamber, residents of the Montreal borough Dollard-Désormeaux take to the mic, many angry. After hundreds of homes were severely flooded following a massive rainstorm late last month, sheets of damaged drywall and ruined furniture continued to line the streets. Alex Batoushi is the mayor of Dollard. He says the borough has worked to improve infrastructure, but
12: municipal infrastructure alone cannot eliminate risk.
11: Now, two proposed class action lawsuits have been filed against the city of Montreal and two boroughs, including Dollard. Jeff Orenstein is a lawyer with Consumer Law Group behind the lawsuits.
13: There were measures that should have been in place that some cities are just taking too long to implement.
11: The city of Montreal said it would not comment on the issue because it is now a legal matter. Sarah Levitt, CBC News, Montreal.
5: And finally, the federal NDP leader, Avi Lewis, says he will not run for a seat in any upcoming by-elections. In a statement, the party says, for now, his focus is on rebuilding the party and prepare it for the next election. And that is your World This Hour. For CBC News, I'm Neil Herland.
14: Welcome to Ideas. I'm Nala Ayed.
15: Global warming, if you look at it, if you want to set up real solutions, you have to change our way of life.
14: That's former Conservative Environment Minister Lucien Bouchard speaking to David Suzuki back in 1989.
15: And if we don't move now, there will be a disaster. We are dealing with the survival of the species. And I don't want to be to scare people, but we all know that it is a question of great, great emergency.
14: Lucien Bouchard was one of the featured voices in David Suzuki's 1989 series called It's a Matter of Survival.
16: I'm David Suzuki. We have just over 10 years until the end of the century. Those 10 years will determine if and how we will exist on this planet. You will make that decision. It's a matter of survival.
14: While David Suzuki is known mostly as the host of CBC TV's The Nature of Things, his radio series was astonishingly prescient. The Intergovernmental Panel on Climate Change predicts that within the next 10 years, the global temperature will have increased by at least 1.5 degrees Celsius from pre-industrial levels. In 2023, we broadcast a retrospective of David Suzuki's radio work. This is the second episode from that series.
16: The signs that the climate is becoming unstable are all around us. Scientists say that this warming trend is the result of human activity that is putting more carbon, carbon dioxide, methane, chlorofluorocarbons, into the atmosphere. Like a pane of glass in a greenhouse, these molecules let sunlight in, but prevent heat from escaping into outer space by reflecting it back to Earth. It's not something for us to worry about in the future. We've got to worry right now, because it's becoming obvious that the first casualty in this altered world is the global food supply. Mick Kelly is an atmospheric scientist at the University of East Anglia in England.
17: At present, the temperature of the planet is higher than it's been since records began, and the concern is that over the next 50, 60 years, temperatures may rise by 2, 3, possibly 4 degrees Celsius, and that's a change in climate on the scale that brought the planet out of the last ice age, but it's going to occur in decades rather than millennia. So the next few years really are a critical period. We're breaking records already as far as global temperature is concerned. Any further warming is going to push us beyond the limits of natural variability, and that's when we can expect to see the first substantial impacts. In the United States, for example, it's been estimated that a 1 degree rise in temperature would reduce wheat yields by around 10%. Now, we're talking about a 3 or 4 degree rise in temperature, so we're reaching the point where we're almost halving productivity there.
16: A 1 degree increase doesn't sound like much, especially compared to temperature changes between day and night. But even a 1 degree average increase

0: hardly think beyond the supermarket when it comes to food. We sit and read about other parts of the world that have too little food. I guess we feel protected. But that will end, says Lester Brown of the World Watch Institute.
1: What we're seeing overall is a loss of momentum in the growth of world food output. That loss of momentum has been brought into focus by a poor monsoon in India in the summer of 87 and by a severely drought-reduced harvest in North America in the summer of 1988. At the beginning of 1989, world grain stocks are at about the lowest level since the years immediately following World War II. It now looks as though that even with normal weather in the world, with a reasonably good crop, we will not be able to rebuild depleted grain stocks. When the next drought comes, there will be a frantic scramble among the 100 or so importing countries for grain supplies. In 1988, for the first time in history, the United States did not produce enough grain to satisfy its own needs. The next time that happens with depleted world grain supplies, world grain prices are likely to double or triple. No one knows, because never since North America's emerged as the world's breadbasket has the United States not had exportable grain supplies.
2: It's a very worrying portent of what might occur as global warming develops, because the drying out of the continental interiors, the United States, parts of Canada, is one of the most definite predictions that our numerical models have given to us. So I think the consequences are extremely serious. And if we look 10 years hence to a point when, well, one climate model is predicting drought of this nature six times every decade, if we get to that point, then food security is going to be a serious problem worldwide.
0: That was atmospheric scientist Mick Kelly. With the threat of droughts becoming more frequent in North America as the climate heats up, the food security problem may be the first one we face. Paul Ehrlich has an ominous warning.
3: There are some people who seem to have the idea that places like Canada and the United States can remain islands of affluence in a sea of misery. It's just not going to work that way. As people around the world get more hungry and more desperate, they're going to come pounding on our doors. There's going to be a flow of ecological refugees that's going to be very difficult to stem. So you can just forget about the idea that we're going to live happily while they go down the drain. Our fates are intimately tied up with their fates, and we're either going to save the world or we're not going to save ourselves. We can't just save ourselves and let them go.

0: How did we get to this critical point in time? Graham DeCary is chairman of the history department at Concordia University in Montreal. Can history give us any clues?
1: It's been a long time developing, you know. The whole Western tradition is that nature is something ugly and dangerous, something to be feared. And what you have to do is just roll over it. We got a warning of what we were doing, I guess, in the 1930s. Those were the years of the Depression, of course. But in the West, it wasn't just the Depression. It wasn't just that you couldn't sell wheat. The problem was you couldn't grow it. And that was because there was about 10 years of drought. Now, drought had happened before in the West, and the West had somehow come through it. Well, the difference now was that all the natural cover was gone from the West. In just, three generations of farming, we'd stripped off all of that natural cover so that in this drought, the protection was gone, the soil blew away. Maybe we would have taken the warning, but in 1939, we found ourselves in a war. And, you know, coming out of the 30s, out of 10 years of depression, 6 years of war, there were all those years of things that we'd wanted deferred, that we hadn't been able to have. Now we could have anything, we could do anything. And in the 50s, we did it. Everybody got a car, almost everybody. And there were millions of roads for them and millions of acres of suburban bungalows and motorboats on every lake and chemical enrichment of land and cattle and those marvelous little spray cans so you didn't even have to open bottles anymore to pour the stuff out. It all seemed to come true. And in the 60s, we took that giant step into a world of no limits at all, and science did it for us.
2: Was orbited round the Earth from the Soviet Union. He is Airman Major Yuri Gagarin.

0: Garin, an Air Force pilot.
1: I believe that this nation should commit itself to achieving the goal, before this decade is out, of landing a man on the moon and returning him safely to the Earth.
2: He has now turned around and he's putting his left foot.
3: Step off the land now. That's one small step for man, one giant leap for mankind.
4: There we were going out into space. Well, you know, children, of course, picked up in this right away. You had all those little rocket toys and kids running around with those plastic bubble life support helmets on their heads. And I guess you can understand children getting swept up in the fantasy of all that science could do and all the power that it meant. The shocking thing is that adults did it too. I remember buying orange juice, which I was assured was the orange juice they drank in space and the product of the latest technology. In the 60s, everyone became a space adventurer and everyone moved into a world in which there were absolutely no limits. We were gods. You do get some public reaction. It was a reaction that came in the form of a book. It was a book which talked about how we had lost our sense of living with nature. As lords of nature, we were living against it. We were destroying it. And ultimately, as we did that, we were going to destroy ourselves. And that was Rachel Carson's Silent Spring.
5: We spray our elms, and the following springs are silent of robin song. Not because we sprayed the robins directly, but because the poison traveled step by step through the now familiar elm leaf earthworm robin cycle. These are matters of record, observable, part of the visible world around us. They reflect the web of life or death that scientists know as ecology.
4: We were getting warnings that there was a limit, but of course nobody paid any attention to it. The 1970s gave us an even better chance to show what power we had over nature. We could use nature as we wished, and then, and this is the ultimate power, we could just throw it away.
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6: Are you sick of crying over your onions? 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
4: The 70s were the decade of disposability. Now, business loves disposability. Disposability is profitable. We've always had a kind of artificial disposability. And we've had fashions and clothes which are perfectly good can no longer be worn because they're out of style. We've had artificial disposability of cars by putting a year on them. And you know that if your car is 3 years old, you're out of style and you got to get another one, even if it's working fine. And that sort of thing even spread into kitchen appliances. But the 1970s brought something even better. Things were designed to be used only once or a few times and then to be thrown away. It was disposability probably that gave us the sense that we had absolute mastery of nature. We could take out whatever we liked. We could throw away whatever we liked. There was no limit. The earth would supply us with all we needed forever. We could dump our garbage back into the rivers and the lakes and into the ocean and into continents that we didn't have to look at and it would never affect us. There was no end to it. And yet, even in the 70s, you begin to get international concern that perhaps there was a limit to what we could take and to what we could throw back. The Stockholm Conference in 1972 brought international attention. And closer to home, there were the demonstrations against the use of fluorocarbons for sprays and concern about the damage that they were causing to the atmosphere. The trouble with most of those protests is they still seem to think that we could get what we want if only we could do it more logically and scientifically and carefully. We could still have it all. We didn't realize that the problem was not a matter of logic and science. The problem was us and the way we lived. And we continue to think that despite the fact that disaster after disaster in the 1970s gave us warnings that we could not go on and we could not solve it as we were doing.
8: The local people are dumbstruck by the tragedy. Their lives depend on their fishing and their power to attract tourists. For all of them, the Imoco Cadiz has brought economic chaos and a violently polluted environment.
9: As you drive along 99th Street, homemade signs read, "Danger Area. Chemicals at work." There are also for sale signs, but everyone knows all homes are for sale. This is Niagara Falls, the Love Canal District. The canal started out as...
10: There's no warning as you drive into Seveso that anything might be wrong. Small children play in streams, which according to one expert on TCDD, may already be polluted. They've set up a special medical center to deal with people who may have been contaminated, but who are not sick enough to go into hospital.
11: Their findings? The accident at Three Mile Island was caused by several mistakes made by people, a couple of mechanical failures, and at least one design fault in the power plant. And at the site near
12: The message from history is that our assaults against the environment and our unending appetite for more of the planet's resources have caught up with us. When I was a kid back in the 40s, I remember saving string, taking my own bags to the store, and keeping clothes until they were worn out. People always recycled things. But as I grew up, people began to say, "There's lots more where that came from." And now, we live in an era when 20% of the world, those of us who live in North America, Japan, and Europe, consume 80% of the planet's resources, and we still demand more every year. We in the industrialized countries are the major cause of the planet's destruction. And if we want to prevent overwhelming climate change in our children's lives, we are the ones who have to change the way we think and act. And if you want to know the starting point, it's our use of fossil fuel, coal and oil. They are the major cause of global warming. We all use them, from the electricity we get from coal-fueled generators to driving our cars and heating our homes. And Canada is one of the most energy-intensive countries in the world. Our per capita emissions of carbon are more than 16 times that of the developing world. Last year in Toronto, an international conference on the global atmosphere called for a 20% reduction in carbon dioxide emission over the next 15 years. Stephen Lewis was the Canadian ambassador to the United Nations at the time and chaired the conference. He goes even further.
13: I think, David, that the major policy must be the reduction of the combustion of fossil fuels by 50% within a 10-year period, with the intention on the part of the Western world virtually to eliminate dependence on fossil fuels overall as fast as it is humanly possible to achieve. It means a massive shift from the use of cars to public transportation. It means a massive shift away from oil and coal in the first instance to natural gas as a transitional fuel, to all of the alternatives from solar to thermal, etc., as fast as anyone can possibly do it. It means fuel-efficient cars of a kind that we have not even begun to approximate. It means massive reforestation in developed and developing countries. It just means an all-out attack, an all-out assault on the whole process of fossil fuel combustion everywhere in order to save the planet. You see, if in truth the Western world takes the current major trends seriously, particularly the warming effect, then it's a challenge to the whole economic order. It's a challenge to capitalism as we know it. It's a challenge to the international economic relationships developed in developing countries as we know them.
12: Fossil fuels have become an essential part of our economy, the power that drives this engine of society. To economists, growth is the main reason governments, industries, and societies exist. If our economy fails to grow, we call it a recession or a setback. A society that says, "Enough, we've got enough. We've got more than enough. Let's just stay at this level, is simply inconceivable. Yet global warming says if we continue to grow, we may die. What is the magnitude of what we are doing to the atmosphere? George Woodwall is the director of the Woods Hole Research Center in Woods Hole, Massachusetts.
14: We're releasing, through burning fossil fuels at the moment, between 5 and 6 billion tons of carbon annually. So that's the scale of the problem. We're probably releasing somewhere in the range of 2 to 3 billion tons from deforestation. That means that we have the possibility of, say, reducing the use of fossil fuels by something of the order of 50% immediately and getting 2 to 3 billion tons. If we stop deforestation on a global basis, we might find another 2 to 3 billion tons. And that solves the immediate problem. But in the longer term of a decade or so, which is not very long, we'd have to reduce fossil fuel use by 75% or 80% to get to the point where we were no longer building up carbon dioxide in the atmosphere from that source. That's a very significant change. It means, to all practical purposes, that the era of fossil fuels has passed and that it's time to move on to the new era of renewable sources of energy.
12: The public has certainly indicated in the last couple of years that the environment is a major concern, and of course greenhouse warming has been one of the areas that they've readily identified, especially after the drought last year. But what you're talking about, the phasing out of fossil fuels, is really a massive change at the very individual level. For example, having our own 2 or 3 cars per family. And do you think the public is ready to bite that bullet?
14: Oh, I think the public is ready to bite that bullet. There are various alternatives. I can envision hydrogen-powered cars with hydrogen made by the hydrolysis of water using solar energy to do just that. So I don't see this as as the end of the world by any means. I see it as an emergence into a new realm in which we use much more benign technologies constructively.
12: How urgent is this? Is this something we have 5, 10 years to get going on? Or?
14: It's urgent. We have to get started on it right now, because the more the Earth warms, we've already made a commitment to warming the Earth by allowing these heat-trapping gases to accumulate. Why, the worse the problem. The more the Earth warms, the more the release of carbon dioxide and methane from soils and from the destruction of forests, and the more the Earth will warm after that. So stabilizing the gaseous composition of the atmosphere is a very urgent problem. It has to be started right now. It cannot be started soon enough. It's a bit late for discussion and time for action.
12: The kind of action Dr. Woodwall is talking about can only start at the highest levels of government, the federal government. The environment is now front and center, and that's obvious from Prime Minister Brian Mulroney's choice of environment minister. Lucien Bouchard is not just a rising political star. He also sits on the powerful Priorities and Planning Committee. It's a group of 7 cabinet ministers who oversee all government initiatives. Lucien Bouchard.
15: The main problem we feel as far as international consultation is concerned is certainly the global warming. And global warming, if you look at it, if you want to set up real solutions, you have to change our way of life. You have to think about energy, conservation, alternative form of energy, renewable energies. And only from the energy viewpoint, well, it's almost a revolution we have to do. And if we don't move now, there will be a disaster. We are dealing with the survival of the species. And I don't want to be to scare people, but we all know that it is a question of great, great emergency. We must stop seeing the burning of fossil fuels as the only way to live in Canada.
12: Mr. Bouchard says we are talking about the survival of the species. He says if we don't move now, there will be a disaster. These are tough words for tough times. Former United Nations Ambassador Stephen Lewis.
13: If if you were a government that was serious about controlling the greenhouse effect, you would instantly abandon every mega project to which we are now committed, from West Coast Natural Gas to Lloydminster to Hibernia. You would simply announce their cancellation in the interests of Canada and the world. The politicians would go berserk provincially, and you would simply toe the line federally and put it on the strongest moral and principled grounds. It would be worth staking one's entire political leadership on, staking one's government on, because any project which speaks to coal, the largest single producer of carbon per unit of energy, or oil or natural gas, is of course participating in the dooming of the planet. So if you make the argument that you must reduce the carbon emissions and do that through the reduction of combustion of fossil fuels, then you abandon all of these preposterous mega projects which run counter to the entire environmental ethos. Now, you may recall some little while ago that Maurice Strong spoke to the premiers of the Atlantic provinces, and they had a kind of public apoplexy. There were incipient cardiac arrests as he said to the maritime premiers, you've got to cut the production of coal. And Buchanan, in particular, talked incredible rubbish about needing to continue to produce the coal because it was the source of income and jobs in Nova Scotia. Well, of course it's the source of income and jobs in Nova Scotia. But one assumes that every cutback you make in terms of fossil fuel combustion will be accompanied by a really Herculean effort to retrain, reemploy, alter the work opportunities. That's where the money you save from the mega project gets poured in. If you can spend several billion dollars on Hibernia, then you can spend several billion dollars creating jobs for the people who might otherwise have been employed.
16: This is the second of our special series we're calling Suzuki's Survival Guide, a retrospective. We first broadcast the series in the summer of 2023. This is Ideas. I'm Nala Ayed. Back in 1989, David Suzuki hosted a radio series called It's a Matter of Survival. And while some of the specifics have changed since the 1980s, the themes he hit on then are prescient for us today. Today's program features excerpts from the second episode of It's a Matter of Survival.
12: The mega projects we've been hearing about are multi-billion dollar commitments to Newfoundland, Alberta, and British Columbia to exploit oil and gas and inject money and jobs into the local economies. They have become a symbol of political, not biological, realities. Federal Minister of the Environment, Lucien Bouchard.
15: There is a contradiction, and this is the fascinating thing with environment. Environment is exacerbating our contradictions. I don't think that we can stop everything like that, you know, with a radical move. To start from scratch tomorrow, because today is the last day of history, of ancient history. We must live with what we've been and what we still are. We are concerned with environment, but we are also deeply concerned with other aspects of life. We want jobs. We need jobs. Think about the unemployed people in Newfoundland, for example. Tell them that we, Hibernia, this project which has been envisaged for the last 10 or 15 years, will be stopped because of environment. I don't think you can do that. You can do that. And if we limit our... And if we devote our energy and our efforts and resources to fight those battles, we have a big problem. Those are things from the past now. Hibernia has been decided. It has been a dream for many, many years. It will be realized now. The decisions have been made. And we should tackle current problems. And I don't think that we should start new Hibernias. We take our decisions, we must live with our history, and now look into the future and try to devise new forms of energy. Personally, what I think is that we must phase out those things and begin a new era with new ideas. And personally, if we talk about practical things, First thing to do is have an energy policy. Energy policy where new forms of energy will be used.
12: Well, I'm sorry. I just feel that it's a cop-out, in a way, to say that this is the historical reality. The fact is that there is a massive amount of money potentially going into Hibernia. Lloydminster, I mean, that was a commitment during this government's time. Those projects, in fact, could be stopped with the money going in for other things in the areas that the money was promised for. I don't see that it's either Hibernia or jobs. And remember that if Hibernia is developed, that's going to run out as well. If Canadians only used Hibernia oil, it would only last 3 years. I mean, is that long-term planning at the same time that that province is being hammered by a really horrifying depletion in its cod stocks? Are there not things that can be done in other ways that would be environmentally sound, that would be an investment into the future? Surely governments can say we made a mistake and that things have changed now. We are in a really frightening scenario now, and that everything's off. We start over fresh right now.
15: Yes, we start fresh, but we can annihilate the past. And Hibernia, well, of course, it's very actual because the money will be spent and the project will be realized. But all the decision-making and everything that happened before, this is from the past, and we have to live with the result of the past. Personally, I don't want to go back to this because I know it's a lost battle, first of all. We can't go back. It's impossible. Personally, it's what I think. No government can go back on this because people need immediately to have those jobs, and we need energy. But in the same time, I would like to draw a line between this and the future. And I'm concerned with the future.
12: Federal Environment Minister Lucien Bouchard. Dr. Jim McNeil was Canadian representative and Secretary General of the United Nations-sponsored Commission on the Environment and Economics, headed by Norway's Prime Minister, Gro Harlem Brundtland.
17: The Toronto Conference in June of last year stated very clearly that the industrialized world had to move rapidly toward policies that would reduce fossil fuel burning and the emission of carbon dioxide. Toronto said we should set a target of a reduction of 20% in carbon dioxide emissions by 2005. The policies are available to do that. We can easily, through maximizing energy efficiency and energy productivity, achieve a reduction of 20% by 2005. The policies we have in place at the moment are encouraging us to do the exact opposite. And a good case in point are Canadian policies to subsidize fossil fuel mega projects like Hibernia and Oslo. And I expect that there are others in play as well. If global warming is the criterion for our energy policies, and it ought to be, then we should be cutting subsidies to large energy mega projects such as Hibernia and Oslo. These projects are not only economically blind, they're also ecologically blind. There are no reasons that I can see for them proceeding.
12: Whether it's 20% or 80%, the writing's on the wall. We're going to have to cut carbon dioxide emissions in the next decade. It will mean changes in industry, energy sources, and jobs. And there's no question jobs will be affected. The people hardest hit will be workers. Hugh McKenzie is research director for the United Steelworkers of America.
18: I think that generally speaking, because of the kinds of areas that working people live in fact, working people probably experience environmental degradation more directly and more immediately than most other people do. For example, if you live in Hamilton, air pollution is not an abstraction. Air pollution is very real. If you're a working class person who lives in Toronto, the closure of beaches, for example, is not something that means that you have to go to the cottage every weekend. It means that you don't have any place to swim because you don't have a cottage to go to. So that those kinds of problems are very immediate. Certainly the public opinion results show that everybody's an environmentalist. If you mean by that people are deeply concerned about environmental quality locally and the future of life on the planet, and union members are just the same as everybody else in that respect. And one of the things that our union has been talking about and has adopted as a policy recently is first of all, the call for the union to become involved in pressure for environmental change, partly because our union, amongst others, is identified with smokestack industries, and so our union is under pressure in that way. But secondly, because our members are calling for environmental change just as much as anybody else in the population. And I think the innovation in what we're talking about is to say that the job impact, the job security impact of an environmental change should be taken into account right from the beginning. So that, for example, if you're talking about a change in air pollution standards that is going to require an investment in technological change by a company, and that investment in technological change is going to reduce the employment levels, then that question should be addressed right at the beginning. And if there are people who are going to have to lose their jobs, then somehow the institutional process has to produce early retirement options for people, retaining options for people, relocation options if that's what's required, all those things. I don't think it's good enough anymore to say, to come up with overall policies that don't address the jobs issues, and then at the end of the day complain because working people aren't willing to sacrifice their own jobs in order for society as a whole to benefit. And it seems to me, and it seems to our organization, that if you're going to make changes that benefit society as a whole, we're going to support those changes, and we're going to work with people who are pushing for them. But in doing so, there has to be some direct consideration and explicit consideration of those impacts. They have to be taken into account directly.
12: Politicians carry an immense burden of public trust. Not only do they have to represent us and do what they perceive as best, but they have to show leadership. Doug Scott is conservation director of the Sierra Club in San Francisco.
19: Our leaders must take this problem seriously. The public has grasped in a very profound way that the assumptions they've made about the stability of the world they live in are no longer guaranteed, that the chance to pass on their little bit of the earth to their children and their children's children unchanged is under great doubt because change is all around us. But I think this is not terribly surprising. We have lived in a fool's paradise. We've said pour whatever you want into the air, pour whatever you want into the water, do whatever you want for the pleasures of the moment and for the economic benefit in the shortest possible term as captains of industry, as individual consumers, as voters, and the devil take the hindmost. The bills are coming due, as someone said, the alarm bells of the earth are ringing, and the people are hearing it because they're seeing these changes in their daily lives. Our times cry out for leaders in all those affairs. There is a vision that says the world can become a better place to live if it adjusts to living within the prescriptions of the laws of the natural world. We've been violating those laws. We oughtn't be surprised that the world is striking back, and let's clean up our act.
12: But are you saying that essentially we can have our cake and eat it? That in fact we can still have our VCRs and our two-car garages and our homes filled with all kinds of gadgets and an easier life and still have a clean environment?
19: We cannot have all those conveniences if they're powered by the combustion of fossil fuels. That is a dinosaur technology. We've got to get rid of it. Now, there's a challenge to our scientists and our engineers. Find better ways. And in the process, the people will respond as consumers, as voters, will respond by saying, I now understand the consequences, and that will change my choices. My vision of what a comfortable life is for myself and for my children may change as I understand that I was doing it all on a big, gigantic ecological credit card. Balance due, overdrawn at the bank, time to change.
12: I'm David Suzuki. And how does history look at the 1980s?
20: From New Jersey to Rhode Island, no one knows exactly where it's coming from, but hypodermic needles, vials of blood, and other medical waste, some testing positive for AIDS and hepatitis, are still washing in from the ocean. Investigators joined by the FBI continue to...
21: Thomas Mills, come on down! You're a contestant on The Price is Right!
22: On Tuesday, 3,000 residents of a small suburban community outside Montreal fled their homes in the middle of the night. A nearby warehouse used to store PCBs had exploded into flames, spewing out a black cloud of highly toxic...
0: Lifestyles of the rich and famous.
1: It's a land of make-believe.
2: After at least two deaths, and perhaps many more, with a number of people suffering from radiation exposure, at least 18 of them seriously, according to official figures, it now appears that the crisis at the Chernobyl nuclear power station is under control. The consequences of the huge radiation...
23: Exxon Valdez was apparently trying to avoid icebergs when the ship went aground. Its belly was ripped open, outpoured millions and millions of liters of black crude. It spread like a pancake of molasses within hours.
12: The 80s have been an era of dangerous contradictions. While report after report of ecological disasters appear in the media, we continue to cling to the notion that we can still go on as we always have, the consummate consumers. Part of the problem is that while we recognize the signs, the crisis seems so immense that we often feel powerless to do anything about it. What can we do? Stuart Boyle is Energy and Environment Director for the Association for Conservation of Energy in London, England.
24: I think there's actually a great deal that the individual can do, because if you break it, the greenhouse effect down into its simple component parts, it's about energy consumption, it's about agricultural systems, it's about industrialization. It's us. The greenhouse effect is us, and therefore the solution is us. So you can move in looking at your own energy consumption. Simple things like replacing your normal light bulbs with their modern compact fluorescent light bulbs, which are a bit more expensive, but only produce about a sixth of the carbon dioxide in terms of the energy consumption of normal light bulbs. That's a thing you could do tomorrow. Improving the insulation of your building. A lot of buildings are very leaky. They have inefficient heating systems. Those are things you can do. Transportation, it's a very key issue, causes about 20% of global carbon dioxide emissions, but rising about 4% a year. It really is out of control. So need to look at that about whether you're using an efficient car, a car that's actually got pollution control, catalysts, whether that's actually got that as standard. That's the first step. And secondly, whether you need to use the car on a lot of trips. And most people use trips less than 10 kilometers. Therefore, a lot of those trips could be used sharing the car, using public transport where it's available, and that does need to be improved, and also using the bicycle. I mean, people forget this. These little trips down to the shop, you know, a kilometer away, it's cheaper and much quicker to use the bicycle.
25: And better for you.
24: And better for you. You get the exercise, you know, the benefits of turning the muscles thrown up for free. Food. I mean, in a fundamental way, becoming vegetarian helps the greenhouse effect, because actually the increase in cattle who are actually burping out huge quantities of methane, that's as a result of people's desire for cheap hamburgers and meat. So if you become a vegetarian, it'll help. It's a small way, but it actually helps on the process. And finally, your own use of resources, things like paper, packaging, and so on like that. That's all waste which needs energy, which in the end decays and produces methane, one of the, you know, the greenhouse gases. So therefore, cutting down on that waste, simply doing a checklist and looking at what you do in your own home, your business that you work with, looking at the sort of products and processes, I think you can do a great deal. Now, in putting that all together, clearly individuals on their own are not going to be able to solve this. I really think it's a partnership between individuals participating, pressuring national governments to take unilateral actions, and also negotiating in an international setting. It's those three levels in which you're going to solve this. But without the individual level, frankly, we are not going to be able to solve environmental issues on this planet.
12: It's the same message over and over again. We are going to have to change the way we live on this planet if we are to survive. And the first step is to change our value system. We must do it personally, and we must do it professionally. Citizen advocate Ralph Nader.
26: The corporate culture places on the highest pedestal the mercantile standard by which everything is judged. And if you can't turn everything into money, and the kind of money that makes the rich richer and the corporation's cash registers ring, then it's not adequately valued. And so I think that we've got to develop a civic culture, because whether we like it or not, we are growing up accepting corporate value systems, not only in the marketplace, but in terms terms of political activities, campaign finance, in terms of their influence over higher education, in terms of their influence over scientists and research and development. We need a parallel civic culture, which is a sensitive membrane for a whole range of values other than just a mercantile one. And that means health, safety, the impact on posterity, the preservation of other living things in the society, taking a longer view, developing a qualitative measurement of our quality of life, not just GNP and the personal average income and corporate profits. We have been corporatized more than any other society in the history of the world. In ancient China, Mandarin China, they understood that merchants were important, but they put them on the lowest rung and they told them, stay by yourself, perform what you have to do, but we're not going to give you any honorifics because we have other values in the society that we don't want contaminated by the mercantile value. And I think we have allowed all boundaries around the merchant class or the corporate class to be demolished as this tidal wave of mercantilism sweeps forward and says, oh, pollution? Look at it. That's the price of progress. That's the smell of economic activity instead of that's the scourge of cancer.
12: If you still need convincing that the crisis is real, I suggest this. Talk to your elders, your parents, grandparents, people who have lived here for 60 or 70 years. Ask them what they remember of this country and the world when they were young. They are a living record of the enormous changes that have happened within the span of a single human life. We've called these changes the price of progress in the past. But is it progress to threaten the very things that keep us alive? The great evolutionary strategy of human beings was foresight, to look ahead at the consequences of our actions and to take steps to avoid danger. Will we be able to do it now?
3: It may, in some, of course, already be too late. And so I'm hoping, and I think most of my colleagues are hoping, that the experiences we've had already, ranging from the hideous drought last summer to the starvation in Africa to the continual warnings about not going out in the sun because the ozone hole is, the ozone layer is being depleted, all of these things will build enough in people's minds that they'll say, now stop, that the time has come, that something is seriously wrong and we've got to rethink it. If we wait till the full-scale catastrophe, we may or may not survive it, but I'd rather not run the risk.
12: Production assistant, Steve Payne. Researcher, Alan Goldman. Actor, Ray Landry. Announcer, Judy Madron. Field producers, Lynn Glazier and Chris Groskirth of the program Sunday Morning. Writers, Anita Gordon and David Suzuki. Technician, Larry Morey, with technical assistance from Brian Hill. Producer, Penny Park. Executive producer, Anita Gordon. I'm David Suzuki.
4: It's a Matter of Survival, first broadcast in 1989. The original series explored the idea of the two ecos, ecology and economics.
12: If you think about it, the whole idea of economics is an incredible conceit. I mean, there may be 30 million species on this planet. Human beings are only one of them, yet we have invented a system that only sees value in human terms. If we can think of a use for something, it has economic worth. If we can't, then it's worthless. So in economic terms, the Amazon rainforest is undeveloped and only full of economic potential, even though to the millions of species that have lived there for millions of years, the forest is already fully occupied and fully developed. To economists, the fact that a standing forest performs services like cleansing the air, modulating weather and climate, preventing erosion and flooding, supporting animal and plant communities, has no economic meaning. Those services are called externalities that are not costed in standard economic analysis. It's no wonder, then, that the head of a major multinational corporation could state that a tree has no worth
5: until it's cut down. That's the economic mentality at work. Can we bring an about turn? Bill Reese is a professor of urban planning at the University of British Columbia.
6: I guess my greatest hope is that we, over the next 20 years, can abandon the ethic of growth as the be-all and end-all. We've lost sight of so many other potentials that human beings have, and it's simply been submerged in this interminable quest for material possession and new wealth. Stickers on bumpers that you see around town here, "He who dies with the most toys wins," is a kind of symbolic representation of the games people play in our economy at the present time. It's a joke, but it's not funny. Many people take it very seriously. The great tanker spill in Alaska, for all its environmental damage, for all the tragedy that has created for local people, added several millions of dollars to the U.S. gross national product. So it goes down by our standard indicator of progress as a great benefit because it created new jobs in the shipyards that will have to repair the tanker, hundreds of new jobs in terms of the people cleaning up the mess and so on. All of those things are added to GNP when in fact the quality of the life for people there and indeed for the globe as a whole has deteriorated. Well, this is an absurd system. We have to shift from a system in which material progress is the only measure of worth. We are, in fact, in need of what people call a paradigm shift or a change in worldview. And it will require a massive effort at every level of society to change the value set, the expectations of people by which we now operate on a daily basis if we're going to move in the direction necessary to, well, save the species, save the planet.
5: What Bill Reese is talking about is a fundamental change in our value system. We've become blinded by the idea of progress that is defined by technological domination and economic growth. Mustafa Tolba, the head of the United Nations Environment Program, told me how as a schoolboy growing up in Egypt, he was shown pictures of factories in Cairo belching out thick smoke over the countryside and proudly told by his teacher, "This is a sign of progress." An ad for a Canadian tractor shows untouched forests as a before picture and an after picture in which the entire landscape is now a completely cleared and plowed field. Symbols of success, domination, control, and growth. Meanwhile, the planet is being skinned of its life support. Don't you think it would be an astounding achievement to live in balance or equilibrium with the rest of nature? Don't you think that would be a true measure of progress and growth? Human growth. Al Gore is chairman of the Environmental Study Group of the U.S. Senate.
7: Our challenge really is to create in a single generation a future in which people think and behave so differently that they look back on 1989 at the kind of pollution that is now underway, at the kind of destruction now underway, and they wonder as they shake their heads, how could people have thought in ways that allowed them to tolerate this kind of activity?
8: That excerpt is from David Suzuki's It's a Matter of Survival, originally broadcast in 1989.

This week on Ideas, we're featuring episodes about the climate. Next up will be my conversation with journalist John Balliant. Lisa Ayuso is the web producer for Ideas. Technical production, Danielle Duval. Senior producer is Nicola Luksic. Greg Kelly is the executive producer of Ideas.

0: Feel that? That's the thrill of the Northern Super League. And it's back on CBC Gem, with six fierce clubs battling all season long for glory. From coast to coast, Canada's first professional women's soccer league is bringing the heat. For the fans who live for the roar of the crowd, the last-minute winner, and the moments that make sports unforgettable, this is your season. 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
2: This is World Report. Good morning. I'm Marcia Young. The RCMP in Beaver Lodge, Alberta, have issued an Amber Alert for a six-year-old boy. His name is Lanakai Morrison. He is white, male, with a slight build, long, light brown hair, and brown eyes. The Mounties say he may be with his mother, Krista Morrison, a 35-year-old female. They say another child, four-year-old Carl Morrison, may also be traveling with them. She may be driving a black 2015 Toyota Tundra with an Alberta license plate. Anyone who sees them should call 911. The United States says it hit approximately 90 targets inside Iran in a second night of airstrikes. And Tehran is already retaliating. It's launching strikes against American bases in Bahrain, Kuwait, and Qatar. This escalation comes as Iran buries its late supreme leader in his hometown. Anna Cunningham reports from London.
4: The U.S. President Donald Trump warned yesterday that there was a possibility he would order further strikes on Iran.
5: We just hit him very hard.
4: The confirmation came after a brief stopover in the U.K. where he boarded Air Force One, taking off from Milton Hall Air Force Base.
5: When they hit, we hit back much harder.
4: Both sides have vowed to escalate retaliation should provocations continue. Iran's top negotiator, Mohammed Bakar Khalabaf, writing on social media, says the Strait of Hormuz will be reopened only under Iranian arrangements, not through U.S. threats. Iranian state TV reporting this morning that the disputed Abu Musa island off the Persian Gulf has been hit with two projectiles. It is one of three islands that Iran and the UAE claim. What was a fragile ceasefire with a memorandum of understanding signed just weeks ago now appears to be being shattered. Kirsten Fontenrose is a former senior director for the Gulf region on the National Security Council during President Trump's first term.
6: He can put the pressure on, he can take pressure off,
4: says Fontenrose, adding,
6: as long as he indicates we're still in the mood for a deal, we're still willing to talk.
4: Trump insists Iran still wants a deal, but says,
5: I just don't know if they're worthy of making a deal. I don't know that they're going to honor the deal. That's a problem.
4: Air raid alerts are continuing to sound in Bahrain, Kuwait, and Qatar as Iran says it has been targeting U.S. military bases. Anna Cunningham, CBC News, London.
2: The United States says it hit approximately 90 targets. More on that story at cbcnews.ca. For the first time in 26 years, a Canadian prime minister is in Saudi Arabia. Mark Carney will meet with Crown Prince Mohammed bin Salman. Carney is trying to deepen trade and diplomatic ties with the kingdom. But the visit comes with some criticism. Saudi Arabia has a long history of human rights violations. It's not clear whether Carney plans to address concerns over human rights abuses during his meeting with the Crown Prince. Last month was the hottest June on record for Western Europe.
7: Would you like it in a tub or would you like it on a cone?
8: I'll have a cone.
7: Would you like some...
2: Staff hand out ice cream to residents at a care home in Northern England. The country is entering its third heat wave of the year. According to the Copernicus Climate Monitoring Service, the average temperature in June was 20.74 degrees Celsius. That's more than 3 degrees higher than the averages recorded between 1991 and 2020. Globally, last month was the second hottest June on record. Scientists say it is a reflection of a climate system that continues to accumulate heat. Graham Plattner is ending his campaign for the U.S. Senate. The Democratic candidate was running in the state of Maine, but this week a woman accused him of rape.
9: We believe that for the movement to continue, it can't be made. And for that reason, we are suspending campaign operations. This is incredibly difficult because I know that some will think it's an admission of guilt, and it most certainly is not.
2: Plattner made the announcement last night on the platform X. Fellow Democrats were pressuring him to drop out of the race for U.S. Senate. China and Taiwan are bracing for what could be the region's largest storm in nearly 40 years. Super Typhoon Bavi is churning through the Pacific, its powerful winds gusting near 200 kilometers an hour. It's expected to skirt past Taiwan before slamming into eastern China this weekend, threatening catastrophic flooding to communities already hit by recent storms. China is still recovering from another typhoon, which killed at least 39 people earlier this week. The city of Montreal and other local officials are facing lawsuits from some residents. They're criticizing their flood management and infrastructure after a thunderstorm caused widespread flooding. Residents say they hope two proposed class action cases will ensure it doesn't happen again. Sarah Levitt has more.
10: We have to fight for our right.
11: One after another, in a packed council chamber, residents of the Montreal borough Dollard des Ormeaux take to the mic, many angry. After hundreds of homes were severely flooded following a massive rainstorm late last month, Environment Canada says between 100 and 170 millimeters of rain fell in the same area. Sheets of damaged drywall and ruined furniture continued to line the streets.
12: Like so many of you, I was completely shocked at the force of this storm that hit us.
11: Alex Batoushi is the mayor of Dollard. He says the borough has worked to improve infrastructure, but
12: municipal infrastructure alone cannot eliminate risk created by extreme weather events.
11: Now, two proposed class action lawsuits have been filed against the city of Montreal and two boroughs, including Dollard. Jeff Orenstein is a lawyer with Consumer Law Group behind the lawsuits.
13: There were measures that should have been in place, and that some cities are just taking too long to implement.
11: Those measures include sponge parks, which soak up the rain and slow down the amount of water running into city pipes. Some families, he says, have high insurance premiums because of consistent flooding in the area.
13: Priority number one is to make sure that this is the last flood that takes place.
11: The city of Montreal said it would not comment on the issue because it is now a legal matter. Sarah Levitt, CBC News, Montreal.
2: The United States is weighing in on a proposed Canadian energy project. It's designed to bypass the U.S. border. Right now, Ontario relies on pipelines running through the U.S. Midwest to receive Alberta oil. But U.S. Ambassador Pete Hoekstra says Washington likes the current system just fine. Business reporter Anise Hidari explains how those comments could undermine the core argument for a multi-billion dollar Canadian project.
14: Build it east. You know, it's kind of like interesting. We already have one that goes east.
15: Pete Hoekstra doesn't see why Ontario needs a new pipeline from Alberta.
14: We kind of like how the pipelines go into Michigan, through Michigan, into Ontario.
15: ½ a million barrels. But a pipeline pitched by Alberta Premier Danielle Smith and Ontario Premier Doug Ford would bypass Michigan. That state's governor has tried to shut down the existing Line 5, which ends in Sarnia.
14: She's leaving.
15: The governor hasn't been successful, but in its pitch earlier this week, the Ontario government said a new pipeline would strengthen energy security.
16: If you want to wrap yourself in the flag and say that we're going to be independent of the Americans, this is how we do so.
15: Grant Sprague is a former deputy minister of energy in Alberta. He says the proposed pipeline would keep Canadian energy in Canada, but it would be extremely expensive and duplicates existing routes.
16: At the end of the day, my question is, so how scared of the Americans are you? Do you want it as a safety measure? Pretty expensive safety measure.
15: But that current transborder route, it's pretty useful, says Ambassador Pete Hoekstra.
14: The Enbridge pipeline, you know, we like to have jet fuel at Detroit Metro?
15: There's no cost estimate for a theoretical Canada-only pipeline yet, but experts say expect it to be in the tens of billions. Plus, refineries in Sarnia would likely have to expand too. Ontario has already spent $11 million just on the proposal so far. And he said, RECBC News, Calgary.
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0: A legendary voice from the 80s has gone silent. Pop icon Bonnie Tyler has died at 75 years old after a sudden medical crisis in a Portuguese hospital. Tyler first captivated global audiences with her gravelly vocals, scoring a string of timeless cinematic anthems. Her management confirms she died peacefully last night, leaving behind a towering musical legacy defined by her chart-topping masterpiece, Total Eclipse of the Heart. This World Report. I'm Marcia Young.
1: Good morning. I'm Rebecca Zanbergen. You're listening to Ottawa Morning. It is Thursday, July 9th. Has plans to spend big on defense. We may meet NATO's demands, but can we afford it? That conversation this hour. Plus, we'll meet the local filmmaker behind a touching portrait of her grandmother.
2: Could you tell me again about the skunks that lived in your backyard?
3: 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Yeah, my friends.
1: We'll preview Forget Me Not ahead of its CBC premiere this weekend. But first, the global economy is slowing. In a moment, we'll take a look at what that means for Canada's economic outlook. And right now in the city, it's mostly cloudy, still 21 degrees. It feels like 27. If you step outside, you'll feel that right away, in fact. And 27 is our high as well today with the Humidex 34. And we are likely to see some showers this afternoon, maybe also a thunderstorm. We're down to 19 degrees tonight. And then tomorrow, a mix of sun and cloud and a high of 27 degrees. Emma Weller joins us now from the CBC Ottawa Newsroom. Good morning.
4: Good morning. For some people in the city, last week's flooding was so bad, they've had to turn to the city for help with shelter. Dozens have been placed in hotels, but some are now raising concerns about the conditions of where they're staying. The CBC's Liam Baker spoke to a few and will bring us that story. And a proposed anti-rent eviction bylaw is one step closer to becoming law. Councillors passed the proposed legislation yesterday, and it now must go to a council for a final vote. People both for and against the bylaw made their voices heard yesterday. Nathan Fung will tell us what they had to say when I'm back at 6:30.
1: Okay, thank you very much for that, Emma. And Gabrielle is back as well to let us know what's happening out there on the roads. Good morning.
5: Good morning. In Ottawa, not a lot is happening on the roads. The early bird gets the worm, and I am not seeing too much traffic. But I did want to let people know about some changes that are happening starting today, because Blues Fest is starting, of course. And on the Kitsilivi Meat Game between Parkdale Avenue and the Portage Bridge, that is, there'll be some kind of ongoing closures throughout the event. Starting today at 10 a.m., it's going to be closed eastbound in that stretch. And then starting at 4:30 p.m. today, it'll be closed in both directions. That lasts until the 13th. After that, there's more changes, so keep an eye on that. Also, on Albert Street, that may close between 10:30 and 11:59, you know, midnight, on performance nights like tonight, to help the attendees safely exit the festival grounds. Parking restrictions will also be in effect in the area, so keep your eyes on that. If you see something on the roads that I should know about, please call or text 613-288-6900.
1: Okay, Gabrielle, thank you very much. It's 13 minutes now past 6 o'clock. The International Monetary Fund has lowered its world economic growth outlook. It's a small adjustment, but the IMF is forecasting just 3% growth for 2026, and that's down from a forecast of 3.1% in April. It is the second time the global lender has cut growth projections this year. So for more and what it all means, we've reached Colin Mang. He's an assistant professor of economics at McMaster University. Good morning.
6: Well, thanks for having me.
1: Colin, what does this actually mean?
6: Well, I mean, it is a downward trend. It's now the second time they've cut. You go back to January and they thought the global economy was going to go at 3.3%, and then by April, 3.1%, and now down to 3%. And as we've gone through the first 6 months of the year, because of the conflict in the Middle East, things have just not turned out the way that forecasters expected. The challenge has been higher oil prices. I mean, the conflict has meant that families here in Canada, as well as folks around the world, have had to pay more money for energy. And that leaves them with less money to spend for everything else. So that slowed down other sectors of the economy. And I mean, that growth has been uneven. And that's another important thing to keep in mind here, is that some countries, particularly those who are investing heavily in artificial intelligence, have continued to grow fairly rapidly. Places like Taiwan, South Korea,

0: Thailand, Malaysia, that make the AI chips. The United States, where a lot of the data centers are being built, are still seeing strong economic growth, even as other countries have really stagnated in Western Europe. Here in Canada, we've slowed down, but we are still forecast to grow a little bit this year. So the global economy has not done nearly as well as was expected at the beginning of the year.
1: I am curious, when we're talking about 3%, 3.1%, what in a year or in a decade where the global economy is doing really well, what kind of growth would we expect?
0: So, I mean, in normal times, having around 3 to 3.5% growth would be fairly good for the world economy. So, for developed countries, growing around 2%, 2.5% is a good growth rate for developing countries because they have the ability to sort of catch up a bit to where we are. Growing at 3.5 to 5%. Would be a better mark, but that's not what we're seeing right now. I mean, here in Canada, our growth forecast for this year has actually been cut from 1.5 down to just 1.1% as a result of the conflict in the Middle East.
1: Yeah.
0: So, yeah,
1: I was going to say this IMF forecast that we're talking about today, going down to just a 3% growth, was solidified before the Trump declaring that the U.S. ceasefire with Iran is over and that we're seeing the U.S. increasing its aggression against Iran. So do you suspect this is not quite what we'll see anyway?
0: Well, you know, the longer the conflict goes on, the worse it is going to be for the global economy. So we did see oil prices tick up again yesterday as a result of the renewed hostilities. But I mean, if things calm down again over the next couple of days, the oil price comes down, then we could still hit that 3% global growth figure. If the conflict really heats up again and we've got full-blown hostilities over the next couple of weeks, or even we return to months of conflict, that's going to push the oil price back up to above $80 a barrel, possibly up to above $90 a barrel again. That would really put pressure on global inflation. It'd make it harder for families, and that would slow down much of the world economy.
1: You know, whether or not we see the aggression to the point that we have seen in the past, the instability itself, this not knowing of what happens next, does that not play into the economic growth?
0: Well, that's also been a challenge. I mean, we've experienced that pretty substantially here in Canada because of the trade war with the United States. We've seen business investment here in Canada fall for 5 quarters in a row since the trade war started because businesses have this wait-and-see attitude. You look elsewhere around the world, dealing with the higher energy prices and the uncertainty of the conflict, you're starting to see the same challenges. I mean, really, the only major sector where you're seeing lots of investment continue is in artificial intelligence. But in other aspects of the economy, you're seeing widespread slowdowns globally because partly it's wait and see. You want to see what happens with the conflict. Partly it's the higher energy costs is just too expensive to carry on some types of production.
1: I want to talk a little bit more about artificial intelligence because the IMF said yesterday that the overall growth of the global economy sort of was better than it had forecasted, in part because of AI. Is there a way that other countries can get on that bandwagon and ensure that they can ride that wave, or is it sort of done and dusted who is going to benefit at this point?
0: Yeah, so I mean, part of that is in the countries that make the chips, so places like Taiwan, South Korea, Thailand, and Malaysia. And I mean, that's not something that other countries can just break into the market, right? You need to have the facilities already, you need to have the technical knowledge. But places where data centers are being built, and this is one of the things that's helping to prop up the United States economy by building lots of data centers. Global investment in AI this year is expected to be around $2.5 trillion, and that's up 40% from last year. I mean, here in Canada, we're looking at the possibility of new data centers as well. They're a controversial issue. They've also become controversial in the United States. This is probably one of the hottest issues of 2026 is what do we do with data centers? Because they are the thing that is propping up the global economy right now. But given their energy usage, given their water usage, they've become really, really controversial in towns and cities that are fighting over whether or not they should actually host a data center. So that's an issue we're going to have to continue dealing with this year and into next year as well.
1: Okay. Colin Mang, we'll leave it there for now. Thank you very much for this.
0: Yeah, you're welcome. Thanks for having me.
1: Colin Mang is an assistant professor of economics at McMaster University.

0: It's about 20 past six, and later on in the show today, we're talking about the city's new proposed rent evictions bylaw. Councillor Ariel Troster is in after 8 o'clock to talk about that. The Planning and Housing Committee heard from several people on this yesterday, including Tammy Eads, the president of the Ottawa Real Estate Board. It represents more than 4,000 realtors, and they work with both tenants and landlords. Eads says her board has a few concerns about the proposed bylaw.
1: Our concern is that this proposed bylaw, while very well intentioned, could add cost, complexity, and delay in a way that could negatively affect the quality, safety, and long-term affordability of Ottawa's rental housing stock. Since this issue first came before committee, the province has strengthened the Residential Tenancy Act through Bills 97 and 60. Together, these reforms strengthen the N13 process, reinforce tenants' rights of first refusal following the renovations, increase transparency requirements, and impose tougher penalties for landlords who engage in bad faith conduct. Introducing a municipal licensing system alongside the now strengthened provincial regime risks overlapping requirements, unnecessary administrative complexity, and an uncertainty about enforcement responsibilities. This matters because Ottawa continues to face a housing affordability challenge. And if legitimate renovations become increasingly difficult or more expensive to undertake, the long-term quality of Ottawa's rental housing may ultimately suffer, as may the quality of life for the tenants who actually live there.
0: Tammy Eads, president of the Ottawa Real Estate Board. She was one of many speakers who addressed the city's Planning and Housing Committee yesterday. Of course, they heard from tenants as well. The committee voted in favor of the proposed rent eviction bylaw. It now goes to full council on July 15th. And if it passes there, come into effect at the start of January. We're going to have more on this story today on the program, but we'd love to hear from you. Have you experienced a rent eviction as a renter, or maybe you're a landlord and you think this bylaw makes life too difficult, as we heard there in that clip? You can tell us about it or text us. You can do that by texting 613-288-6900 or email ottawamorning@cbc.ca.

0: And it is 6:22. This is Ottawa Morning. Well, this week, Mark Carney showed NATO allies that Canada is ready to spend big on defense. There are announcements to buy long-range missiles, military vehicles, and submarines.
1: We will now enter into negotiations to procure up to 12 submarines. And that process is commercially sensitive. And as always, we will not negotiate in public so as to maintain the strongest possible position for Canada. What I can confirm today is that we have already provisioned for the costs of purchasing these submarines in our fiscal framework. It's already in the budget.
0: It's all part of Canada's promise to spend 5% of its GDP on defense by 2035. That is about $150 billion a year. And it's more than Canada spends on CPP, EI, and old age security combined. So for more, we've reached Erica Simpson. She's an associate professor of international politics at Western University. Good morning.
2: Hello.
0: The government says we need to spend more on defense because we are, quote, in a more dangerous and divided world. What do you make of that argument?
2: Well, actually, it's NATO that is saying that we need to spend 5% by 2035. So in Canada's case, that means we'll be spending $150 billion per year on defense. And that means that we'll be spending more than we currently spend combined on, as you mentioned, on old age security, on EI, and the Canada Child Benefit. And that means that there will be lost opportunity costs for old age security benefits, for health care, for fighting climate change. And we need, I argue, to invest in human security and social justice, not simply armament. So we heard Prime Minister Carney say that we are going to spend money on the submarines. That price tag is calculated at $100 billion. He says that they have budgeted for that somehow in the fiscal calendar, but the long-term budget of $100 billion needs to be found somewhere. And there's not enough debate right now in Canada about whether we want to spend more money on military armaments, like submarines that would possibly combat Russia, or whether we want to spend money on true human security, which is another different direction. Diplomacy, the traditional way that Canada historically has offered an alternative model, which would be more on Global Affairs Canada.
0: But if NATO is saying we need to spend what we need to spend, and do we just, that's kind of a diplomatic measure as well to do what NATO says. And so if we just ignore NATO, is that not sort of backing us into a corner?
2: We're not ignoring NATO. We have built up to 2%. And so we previously spent 1.37%. So we have already built up to 2%, but 5% is an incomprehensibly high number. And there will be a lot of debate over the long run in countries like Belgium and Italy and Spain that failed earlier to meet the 2% target. So that's why President Trump is getting very angry at Spain and other countries, because behind the scenes at NATO Council, I'm sure that there is pressure on them to spend more on the military and less on old age security. And they have an older population. Remember, the United States itself only spends right now previously, they spent 3.38%. Now President Trump is asking for $1 trillion a year on defense. And that's far more than all the other great powers together, more than China together with Russia, the United Kingdom, all these countries. And the United States is spending that much money. So do we want to be part of their military industrial complex? Because believe me, there will be pressure to buy from America. Right now, Prime Minister Carney is framing the submarine debate as purchasing from Germany and Norway. But in the long run, President Trump and the United States military complex will push us to buy more ships and planes and F-35s from them. So do we want to go in that direction?
0: You know, there is polling that suggests Canadians support increased defense spending, but I don't know. Do you think it's support in the way that we're seeing today?
2: Yeah, the polling shows that there is interest in obviously moving up to 2%. People have long argued that Canada is a laggard, but 5% is a whole different ballgame and a different trajectory. And President Trump is calling for American companies to be first and foremost this week at the NATO summit in terms of procurement. And so he's pressuring NATO at the same time as he's withdrawing troops from Europe and pulling U.S. ships and planes from NATO. So we can't really rely on the United States. Maybe we should be spending more money on Canadian priorities, which might be fighting wildfires that can be reframed as a commitment, or reframing spending money on the Coast Guard that can be reframed. Now, I believe that's what the government is doing in order to get up to the 2% target.
0: Yeah, I feel as though there is quite a bit of reframing already in what counts as defense. But, you know, there is also Carney's argument that this increased spending will bring some job creation in Canada. And you've also mentioned that you worry that we'll end up spending money on defense systems from the U.S., although we just learned that they're into a deal or working on a deal with submarines from Germany. So how do you square all of that away?
2: I square it away by thinking, okay, the Carney government is arguing, for example, right now that we should buy from Sweden this airborne early warning aircraft for Canada's north to deter threats across the Arctic. Have we had a debate about whether we want to militarize the Arctic? Have we properly talked about whether we want to join Trump's Golden Dome? Why is there no parliamentary or very little parliamentary debate about how we're going to spend, how Canadian taxpayers' money is going to be spent? Do we want a dramatic increase in military spending, or do we just want to spend more on, let's say, Arctic surveillance and on UN peacekeeping and pandemic responses? That was our traditional diplomatic way of coping with pressure from the United States. And so what I'm arguing is we need to have more discussion. Do we want F-35s? Do we want $100 billion on submarines to combat Russia? Is that the kind of spending that will, in the long term, increase human security in Canada?
0: Okay. So basically, have the debate in the House of Commons before you make these announcements.
2: Have the debate across Canada, and that's why I'm on your show today, because we need accessible health care. And believe me, if we're spending billions, $150 billion, then what's going to happen to adequate housing for Indigenous people, for clean drinking water, for quality education for the students that I teach? I mean, it makes me very upset that we're cutting back so much in terms of student spending, and at the same time, we're spending so much more on the Department of National Defense's priorities.
0: Yeah, I can tell it makes you upset. Erica, thank you for chatting with us today. I appreciate
2: it. You're welcome. Yeah, you're welcome.
0: Erica Simpson is an associate professor of international politics at Western University. Gabrielle has an update for us as well now.
3: Yeah, it's pretty clear still, but I'm seeing the first signs of it picking up on the 417 eastbound around the Pinecrest intersection and at the Parkland intersection. I'll be back with more after the news, Rebecca.
0: Okay, thank you very much. And the time now is 6:30.
4: This is CBC News. Good morning. It's 21 degrees and mostly cloudy in Ottawa. I'm Emma Weller with the latest from the CBC Ottawa Newsroom. Provincial police say one person is dead after a fatal collision last night in Frontenac. They say it happened on Highway 401 westbound at Montreal Street. The individual was pronounced dead at the scene. An hours-long road closure was in place while officers and emergency services were on the roadway, but it has now reopened. Some flooding victims in Ottawa have had to turn to the city for accommodation as cleanup efforts continue. The city says about 4,500 basements were impacted by last week's storm. Now, some who have been rehoused are raising health and safety concerns about where they're staying. Liam Baker has more.
5: Rachel DeBoe is one of many Ottawa residents forced to relocate after a basement flooded. The single mother and her 12-year-old daughter spent 3 days in a hotel room provided by Red Cross. Then, she called the city's 311 hotline to seek emergency shelter and was directed to a different hotel in the West End.
6: I got into the room, had no AC, microwave was dirty, there was mold on the bathroom walls, but then I noticed that the sheets were also stained.
5: DeBoe and her daughter didn't spend a night in the hotel. They moved in with friends. CBC spoke to other flood victims staying there who shared similar concerns. The chair of the city's Emergency Preparedness Committee, River Ward Councillor Riley Brockington, has heard about similar experiences from residents staying in city-arranged emergency housing.
7: And I want to make sure that regardless of what accommodations people are sent to are sanitary, they're clean, they're welcoming, they're inviting. And so I've spoken to senior staff.
5: In a statement to CBC, the city says it takes any concerns regarding accommodation conditions seriously and conducts follow-ups and regular check-ins to address concerns. CBC reached out to the hotel, but did not receive a response by deadline. Liam Baker, CBC News, Ottawa.
4: The city's Planning and Housing Committee has decided not to reopen a public consultation for a contested development in Centertown, even after 39 comments from residents went unnoticed until after applications were approved. The development would add two residential towers near the intersection of O'Connor and McLaren, spanning 25 and 27 stories. The project did not sit right with many residents, but a technical error prevented feedback from being forwarded to city staff. Committee members apologized for the oversight during a meeting yesterday, allowing community members to voice their concerns directly. Barbara Kajdan is one of many whose feedback was initially unnoticed.
8: We never received notice of April's hearing. Now this hearing is taking place on short notice and a week after Canada Day, when many people are simply unavailable. I hope that this consultation is real and not simply a check mark on a list.
4: The committee says the feedback has since been recovered and it aligned with common themes that were already expressed. People both for and against a proposed anti-rent eviction bylaw made their voices heard yesterday at City Hall. City councillors passed the proposed legislation at committee level. It will now go to council for a final vote. Nathan Fung reports.
9: That week was very hard emotionally, psychologically.
10: That's Nelda Giroux describing to city councillors how she was impacted when she received an eviction notice. The retiree says the stress it caused worsened an existing medical condition. She was one of many speaking in favor of the city's proposed anti-rent eviction bylaw.
9: Here, I am asking you to put yourselves in our shoes and try to understand what we're going through. I did not think it could happen to me.
10: The proposed bylaw would require landlords to prove they have a building permit before evicting tenants. But not everyone is in favor of the draft bylaw. John Dickey is a lawyer who represents landlords. He says getting a building permit before giving notice can cause delays.
11: It's the extra effort, the extra time, the extra money that's imposed on rental providers. And then you have fewer rental providers, you have fewer rental units provided, and that drives up rental rents.
10: All but one councillor on the committee voted for the draft bylaw. It now goes to City Council for a final vote. If passed, it would take effect in January 2027. Nathan Fung, CBC News, Ottawa.
4: And finally, the Ottawa Chargers' Fanuza Katerova is officially staying in the nation's capital. The team re-signed the 28-year-old from Russia yesterday to a two-year contract. Katerova was among Ottawa's three protections during the PWHL's expansion process. After entering the league last season, she quickly became a fan favorite and was one of the team's point leaders throughout the playoffs. The Charge now have 17 players on contract for the upcoming season, 15 who are returnees. And that's your local news this hour. And now here's Gabrielle with a look at the roads.
3: Thank you so much. Well, the 417 is getting busier eastbound, first approaching Pinecrest and then again approaching Island Park Drive there. The 174 westbound is also picking up westbound as it's approaching Cameron Street intersection in Cumberland. That's basically all I'm seeing. Otherwise, Hull looks fairly clear. So does downtown. But if you see something that I don't, please call or text 613-288-6900. I'll be back with more in about 20 minutes, Rebecca.
0: Okay, Gabrielle, thank you very much for that. I want to welcome listeners from Iqaluit this morning. Nunavut is celebrating Nunavut Day, and so they're getting some programming from us as their staff there have a bit of a break for the celebrations today, so I hope you enjoy that. But right now in Iqaluit, it's mostly cloudy and 8 degrees. The high today, 13 degrees with a mix of sun and cloud and lots of sunshine through the rest of the week and into the weekend as well for Iqaluit. So temperatures kind of in the teens through most of that time period. Warmer, of course, in Ottawa. 21 degrees right now is where we're at with the Humidex 27. And then we're looking at temperatures, our real temperature up at 27 today and likely to see some showers or a thunderstorm as well this afternoon. And tonight we're down to 19 degrees. Phil DeMond is here now with the Business Report. Good morning, Phil.
12: I'm always impressed when you do weather or when people do traffic because with my ability to trip over my own tongue, I would just make so many mistakes if I was doing that.
0: I mean, I made a couple there. You just roll
12: well,
0: with
12: it. Well, I
0: heard
12: it, one Phil. Or two, but thanks. I'd roll with it. I'd fall off the chair.
0: Oh, come on, Phil. Well, let's talk business. I think you can manage that all right.
12: Okay. We hope.
0: Okay, so the U.S. and Iran, we know it's the aggressions are back on. They traded missile strikes yesterday as the ceasefire in the Gulf really appears to be over. We, in fact, heard Donald Trump say he thinks it's over, at least for now. So how are the financial markets reacting?
12: It's a surprisingly muted, considering the news strikes and considering in part of his rhetoric, Trump was saying he has no interest in negotiating a new ceasefire with the Iranian government. In the past, you know, when the war first broke out, the markets would kind of really get going up and down, depending upon what people were saying. This time, a little less so. The price of a barrel of Brent crude oil peaked yesterday, $80 U.S., up from 71 on Tuesday. That's your jump. But it was down in the overnight, trading somewhere around $76, $77 now. Same with the equity markets. Dow Jones Industrial Average was down yesterday 1%, but the S&P, a broad-based index, barely negative, and the NASDAQ eked out a small gain. Markets appear to be taking a wait-and-see attitude. Will the situation on the ground match the flaming rhetoric between Washington and Tehran? Both sides really have been promising since this war broke out, promising hellfire on each other, but continue to negotiate, and I think the markets got kind of confused because they're not geopolitical. They just look and say, well, why are you talking if you're actually going to blow each other up? There are real risks, though. If the missiles continue to fly, only 200 million barrels of oil pushed through the Strait of Hormuz during the recent three-week lull in fighting. Sounds like a lot, but it's actually only 2 days of global demand. Shutting down the Strait again will drive up those costs. You can see that at the U.S. pump. They've started to rise already, now at about $3.80 a gallon. They were above $4 about a couple weeks ago. We're still, though, at least from my point of view, the yield on the U.S. 10-year bond, take the word yield and substitute interest rate, it went up yesterday at its highest level since May. That, to me, indicates that investors see higher inflation and higher interest rates in the American near term. And compared to oil prices, higher interest rates are much more of a problem.
0: You know, we were talking earlier on the show, Phil, about how AI is sort of moving the global economy along faster than we see or we would have expected in a slowing sort of economy overall. And, and we're learning more about AI data centers being planned here in Canada. Meta planning to spend $13 billion on a center in Alberta. Where does Canada stand in terms of getting more of these data hubs?
12: Well, there's more AI data centers on the books, but few actually have shovels in the ground, and that's kind of the issue. There's growing pushback from individuals and communities about having these behemoths in their area. You're right, though. Meta announced yesterday it's spending $13 billion plus on a data center north of Edmonton. It's the first such facility for the Facebook parent in this country, and it would dwarf what's being proposed in other provinces. Win for Alberta. They have a strategy to attract AI data centers there. Cheap land and abundant energy, big draws out in that province. Right now, there are more than 30 hyperscale data centers, that's what you call them, waiting for approval by the provincial regulator. Across Canada, there's 70 on the books, but few have broken ground, mainly in Ontario and Vancouver. One problem holding up approval, community pushback. In recently, Alberta and Manitoba have nixed applications for some AI centers for various reasons, and people are growing more concerned about the water and the electricity these centers would draw. They're trying to find solutions. The Meta one has a natural gas plant being attached to it to produce energy there. But a May poll across Canada had 68% of Canadians opposing a data center in their area, not the concept, but next door, I don't want one. Another problem, long-term benefits. Long-term benefits might be overstated. A lot of these benefits, the new jobs and stuff, are construction jobs, and they disappear once the thing's up and running. The Brookings Institute out of the U.S. estimates job gains in a typical community from a new AI data center in the range of 4% over 6 years. That's just not a lot of permanent jobs.
0: Okay. I want to talk to you about copper because it seems as though thieves are interested in targeting copper now. Tell us why that's happening.
12: Yeah, price is soaring, so it makes your pipes and your copper wiring. I have a really old house. I probably have a bunch of this stuff. More valuable. Canadian industry has seen a 200% spike in copper stealing between 2022 and 2024. In the U.S., some companies, AT&T I'm thinking specifically, have reported 10,000 incidents of people stealing non-precious minerals in 1 year. That's mostly copper, and non-precious means not gold and that stuff. So you look at the price chart for copper, and you can see why. Last 12 months, pound of the reddish-brown materials, price of that has jumped 55%. Go back to July 2022, and copper prices have more than doubled. Few reasons for the soaring value of the so-called, it has a nickname, the eternal metal, because it never degrades. Demand is soaring for copper from AI data centers, electric vehicles, and renewable energy infrastructure, all of which use a ton of copper. Last year's U.S. tariffs on copper forced American companies to stockpile the mineral and or the metal, and it's at, the stockpiles are at their highest level in 30 years. And existing copper ore deposits are getting harder to mine, and that's going to drive up costs. Ways to prevent theft, they're installing extra security like electronic monitoring, replacing copper in some uses with composites that have no scrap value, and getting metal delivered just as it needs to be used. And what they're hoping to prevent is incidents like this, because I looked it up. When thieves last year in a remote Ontario community cut down 33 hydro poles and made off with $100,000 of copper wiring, what do you do with the pole?
0: Yeah, that you are quite invested in getting them. I guess so. that's something. Phil, thank you very much for this.
12: Thanks, Rebecca.
0: That was Phil DeMont with the business news.

0: And it is 6:43. You're listening to Ottawa Morning here on CBC Radio 1. Well, in the short film Forget Me Not, filmmaker Tara Malbrook-Huber recreates some of her cherished memories with her grandmother, like rooting around her closet for a round of dress-up.
1: To the untrained eye, it was a basket of scarves. To me, it was a portal to glamour, espionage, and a mild suffocation by silk. I entered the room like a duchess from a dream. Lace for armor, sunlight for courage, and I ruled the afternoon until the light slipped away.
2: Look at you, my love. Very fancy. Someone's been in my closet.
1: No.
0: On Saturday, Forget Me Not airs on CBC Television, the program Absolutely Canadian. And the Gatineau-based director joins me now in studio with a preview. Good morning, Tara.
3: Good morning.
0: So this film is about your relationship with your grandmother, Beatrix. Tell me a little bit about your grandmother. Who was she?
3: She was an artist. She was raised in Austria, and she studied there jewelry. And then she moved to Canada, and she continued to paint animals that were in her park. And she loved animals, any kind, skunks, rats, squirrels, birds.
0: Wow. And you spent the early years of your life, many moments with your grandmother, right?
3: Yeah.
0: Tell me a little bit about how that came to be.
3: Well, we lived in the house with her next to Victoria Park in Kitchener. And we lived there till I was about almost 4 years old. And the memories that you see in Forget Me Not are a bunch of those memories from that time.
0: And why did you want to pay tribute to your grandmother in this way?
3: I guess like my entire life, she's been an inspiration. Those first memories have literally shaped me as a person. And I think sometimes when you leave and grow up, people think that, you know, you don't care. And it's not that. It's like you're pursuing a dream, right? And I always viewed it like our dream. And as she got sick and got older, and it's like she kind of forgot. And I wanted to remind her of that.
0: She struggled with dementia. Passed away, I understand, last year.
3: Yeah.
0: I'm sorry to hear that. What has it been like for you to watch her decline in that way?
3: I wasn't there for really the decline part. During the film strike, I went there and I wanted to create a series called So I Can Remember You. So I was filming her like almost every day, and it was nice because it was like we were creating again. And
0: were you inspired because you were pursuing film, of course, and she was an artist. So do you feel as though she, is that what you mean? When you know, a lot of what she brought to you was inspired by her being an artist.
3: Yeah. Yeah.
0: I understand the day before you were supposed to film, you had a bit of a casting crisis.
3: Mm-hmm.
0: Tell me what happened.
3: So we originally had a grandmother and granddaughter, and they ended up only being able to film for one day. And so then I was without a cast, and a director friend of mine told me, oh my gosh, like you can use my mom and my niece.
0: Who you'd not met?
3: No. And I was like, okay, like, and at that point I didn't have costume either because the original cast kept the costumes. And so I was like, okay, I could maybe use one of her original dresses. And if this woman fits the dress, then I'm going to feel like this is meant to be. So I go there and she fits the dress. She looks like my grandma from when I was younger, and her niece or her, well, his niece looks exactly like I did.
0: And it's quite a beautiful film. Like it just little snapshots of these moments that you clearly are drawing from your personal memories. There's one where she grabs a Polaroid camera and the two of them take photos of the young girl, you, with flowers. Tell me a little bit about why you wanted to bring that into the film.
3: So her and I had this ritual where we'd go to the park and take pictures of animals. And I still have in my mind this, the first time I ever saw a possum, and it was like playing dead on the pavement, and she was like taking pictures of it. And I'm like thinking it, even as a child, I'm like, that's kind of interesting. And then we went back and she painted it, and she turned it into like this really beautiful painting. And she was always like that, like finding the beauty in animals that you know, other people just were like, ew, no. Mm-hmm. And so I eventually ended up taking a lot of her reference photos with her. And the camera was just always something I wanted. And back then, like, film was expensive. And even now it is. And she'd be like, no, we can't take out the camera every day. So it became like a little sneaky ritual where I would, like, she'd be watching TV and I would try to take the camera down.
0: And what does it mean to you to have this portrait of your relationship now as sort of a testament to who you were together? What is it like to have completed it and have others watch it?
3: It's amazing, because I thought I was worried that it was like kind of self-absorbed in a way to create a story like this. And I'm like, oh, what if I'm the only one that, you know, appreciates this film? And then, like, you know, at the same time, I knew too that, like, no matter how it turned out, I was going to love it. And I think that's the main thing as a filmmaker, is when you create something, you have to love what you're doing and you have to love the project. But then it just became so much more than that, because I think the more authentic you are, the more people can connect with what you've done. And that was just it. Like, after people saw it, they were like, I see my childhood in that, or I always wanted that. So it's, yeah.
0: You mentioned just before you go here that, you know, there's a clip of her off the beginning where she's 92, I think she says, and she says, no one really liked me. And then you said you want to sort of, this film was to remind her that, no, in fact, there's a lot of people who love you, including me, right? Tell me a little bit about that.
3: Yeah, so she always had this thing where, you know, she'd be really happy in being herself, and then all of a sudden this darkness would seep in, and she would just start saying, like, that she feels no one really loved her. And at the end, I think that's what she truly believed. And I wanted to be like, no, Kate, I want to show you that, like, in my dark moments, these are the moments that helped me get through. And so I was wondering if, like, I recreated it, would it trigger her to remember these moments, and would it help her get through the ending that was painful for her?
0: Yeah. Well, it's a beautiful film, and congratulations on completing it. Thank you for joining us.
3: Thank you.
0: Tara Malberg Huber is the director of the short film Forget Me Not. It's part of the lineup for this week's episode of Absolutely Canadian. The show airs on Saturday on CBC Television 8:30, and you can also watch it on CBC Gem as of tomorrow.

0: Well, it's Nunavut Day, the day Nunavumiut celebrate the genesis of the territory. In 1999, Nunavut officially separated from the Northwest Territories to become its own jurisdiction. And the CBC's Bjorn McEwen stopped by a day camp in Iqaluit this week and talked to some young people about what the holiday means to them.
1: Nunavut Day means like where I kind of see everyone come with their cultures and show where they came from and their backgrounds, and just see all the community like come together, play games and show their cultural history, and we also get to try like some of their food.
2: And what about you? What does Nunavut Day mean to you?
3: Like culture and like just spending the time on the land.
4: Over the years I've seen it become more and more popular and the community really come together, and I love it. It's amazing. It's a highlight of my year.
1: Growing up here, living here for 9 years, just learning how everything is in different cultures, just that everyone gets to experience the way I got to experience, like going hunting, going everything, just learning everything about Nunavut, and also enjoying the community and making friends and families and people that I can call my like family.
5: It's our culture. It's like spend time with our community.
4: So what I'm going to be doing, probably go to the river and celebrate with family, just really be proud and celebrate to the max. And yeah. Also, how about you? How are you going to be celebrating?
5: Probably go out on the land, go boating.
1: So since it's a day off, I'm going to like enjoy my day. Also just go, probably go out with my family, go like to the river, like she said, or just like watch the sunset or have like a bonfire, just something. Just to make the day about family too, and enjoy Nunavut Day and come to the community too.
4: Happy Nunavut Day. I hope everyone enjoys it and has a good day and celebrates our amazing territory. And there's nothing else like this territory anywhere else in the world. I've traveled to a couple countries, and I think it's important to celebrate what we have already and to embrace it and just be outside. Nunavut means our land, so try, go outside, do something different, do something you haven't done before, and yeah, have an amazing Nunavut Day.
0: Those were the voices of a few young people up in Iqaluit, and they were speaking to the CBC's Bianca McEwen about Nunavut Day, and we'd love to wish everyone joining our broadcast right now from up north a very happy Nunavut Day as well.

0: Inuit throat singer duo Scylla with their song In Your Neck. And today is Nunavut Day. So again, yeah, enjoy. John Hancock joins us now with a look at sports. Good morning.
1: Hi.
0: Okay, you're starting with baseball and a dominant performance by the Jays pitcher.
1: Yeah, Dylan Cease had a no-hitter going into the bottom of the ninth in San Francisco with the Jays up 10-0. Here's what happened.
2: And it's lined into center, a base hit. An incredible performance for Dylan Cease here today. But unfortunately, the no-hit bid comes to an end.
3: I try not to really get my hopes up till it's really at the end. If you make it through the seventh, then it's like, okay, we got a shot here. But, you know, it's definitely something I notice. And it'd be impossible not for it to be in your mind. But I'm more just focused on, like, sequencing and what I want to do as opposed to just like, oh God, I got a no-hitter. You know, it's like... You see it there. I mean, any little thing could be a hit. So until you have it, it's really far away is what it feels like.
1: Yeah, Helio Ramos led off that ninth inning with a line drive single. Cease had thrown a career-high 118 pitches. They took him out after that hit. Tyler Rogers finished up the 10-0 win. Cease struck out 11, increasing his American League leading total to 148. Don't feel sorry for Dylan Cease, though. He already has a no-hitter. He had that when he was with San Diego a couple years ago. Kazuma Okamoto hit his first Major League Grand Slam homer, part of a five-run first inning. Vladimir Guerrero Jr. and George Springer also homered, and the Jays won the rubber match. Toronto opens the series in San Diego Friday night. And in Frontier League Baseball, the Ottawa Titans scored four in the first on their way to a 13-5 win over the New Jersey Jackals at Ottawa Stadium. The two teams play again tonight, 6:30 at Ottawa Stadium.
0: And we're hearing a lot about this new swimmer, and well, he's not new, obviously, Taylor Ruck of Kelowna.
1: Yeah, she's been around for a while now, won her fourth title in as many races at the Canadian Swimming Trials in Montreal. She won the 50-meter free to go along with wins in the 100 free, 100 backstroke, and 100 butterfly.
4: Wow. I don't even know how to feel at this point. I feel maybe a little bit more like light and like, oh, that's kind of a cool result. But yeah, I'm a different person, a different swimmer now, so it's just kind of cool to be like, I don't know, the final chapter, the final era of like, yeah, I guess all this work this year, and I'm just looking forward to the summer of sun, training, and having fun.
1: Also, Alberta's Oliver Dawson moved a step closer to sweeping the men's breaststroke events. He's an 18-year-old from Grand Prairie, winning the 200 last night to go along with the 50 that he won Tuesday, and the 100's coming up tonight.
0: And the Toronto Tempo, how are they looking?
1: Well, they are missing some of their better players, including Brittany Sykes, to injury, so they miss them because they lost their third straight 83-75 to Golden State Valkyries. The Tempo will play Dallas in Montreal Friday night. And in the Canadian Elite Basketball League, the Ottawa Blackjacks moved into third place in the East, jumped over Montreal. They beat the Alliance 104-77. Javonte Smart led the Blackjacks with 38 points. They're now 8-9, so getting close to 500.
0: Okay, you know, we're always talking about the World Cup, but of course there's also the Canadian Soccer Championship underway.
1: Yeah, and Atletico Ottawa played their first leg against Supra de Quebec in an all-CPL series. Wesley Timoteo scored the only goal for Ottawa. Second leg will be in Montreal on July 13th. And of course, the World Cup quarters open today from Foxborough, France playing Morocco, and France, that will be, by the way, at 4 o'clock Eastern. It's the first of the big quarterfinal games. And the Ottawa Redblacks still looking for their first win of the season in the CFL are in Edmonton tonight to face the 3-1 Elks. Ottawa's 0-4 under their new coach and GM, Ryan Dinwiddie. So good luck to the Elks tonight, and we'll talk tomorrow.
0: Okay, John, I
1: shouldn't say the Elks. I meant the Ottawa Black.
0: Oh.
1: The Ottawa Redblacks, of course.
0: Okay, John, thank you very much
1: you
0: for
1: bet.
0: This. All right, that's John Hancock with sports, and we've got Gabrielle back to talk at the commute.
5: I sure do. The 417 continues to pick up eastbound, starting at the 416, and then it's kind of worst approaching Carling. It's going to ease off by the time you get past Parkdale. On the 174 westbound, it's still busy approaching Cameron Street in Cumberland. It's also now busy picking up after Jeanne d'Arc there in Orleans. As far as the bridges go, Champlain is starting to pick up southbound, but the others are relatively clear. In Blues Fest news, there will be some closures. So if that's a part of your morning commute on Kitchissimmee can. Please keep an eye on that. I'll be back with more after the news, Rebecca.
0: Okay, Gabrielle, thank you very much. And Emma Weller is back with an update too.
6: Flood victims who are staying in hotels provided by the city are raising concerns about their conditions. Some CBC spoke with say their room had mold, no AC. The city says it takes these concerns very seriously and conducts check-ins to address them. And as you heard, today marks the official start to Blues Fest. The music festival at LeBreton Flats will run until July 19th. Country singer Cody Johnson will kick it off as tonight's headliner. That's all coming up, but up first, World Report.
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0: This is World Report. Good morning. I'm Marcia Young. RCMP in Beaver Lodge, Alberta have issued an Amber Alert for a six-year-old boy. His name is Lenakai Morrison. He's white, male, with a slight build, long light brown hair and brown eyes. The Mounties say he may be with his mother, Krista Morrison, a 35-year-old female. She may be driving a black 2015 Toyota Tundra with an Alberta license plate. Anyone who sees them should call 911. Prime Minister Mark Carney is in Saudi Arabia today for what can best be described as a formal reset of relations. Canada and the Gulf Kingdom only reestablished their diplomatic ties in 2023 after nearly a decade. Today's visit, however, is being overshadowed by the collapse of the ceasefire between the U.S. and Iran. The CBC's Murray Brewster is in Jeddah with the latest.
11: And what we have to make sure is that peace is maintained and the Strait of Hormuz is open.
12: Foreign Affairs Minister Anita Anand trying to deliver a message of reassurance under fire. A Saudi vessel was hit by an Iranian strike near the Strait of Hormuz, drawing outrage from the kingdom and expressions of sympathy and support conveyed directly today to the Saudi Foreign Minister by Anand.
11: Canada agrees with you that Iran's attacks on civilian vessels are completely unjustified.
12: Militarily, Canada has very little to contribute to the defense of the kingdom, but Anand says it stands ready to help with demining once a permanent ceasefire is achieved, something she still believes is possible, even though U.S. President Donald Trump yesterday declared the ceasefire over and says he isn't interested in talking with the Iranians anymore. All of this is complicating Prime Minister Mark Carney's high-profile attempt to reset the relationship with the Saudis. Dennis Horak is a former Canadian ambassador to Saudi Arabia who was expelled after the Trudeau government's human rights criticism of the Saudis. He says Carney's mission is to get the dialogue back on track.
13: Certainly having this sort of high-level contact makes a difference and sends a signal.
12: During her meeting with her counterpart, Anand says she raised human rights and consular cases, the most high profile of which involves blogger Raif Badawi, who remains trapped in the kingdom and unable to travel and reunite with his Canadian family. Murray Brewster, CBC News, Jeddah, Saudi Arabia.
0: U.S. President Donald Trump ditched his Qatari-gifted jet on his way home from the NATO summit in Turkey. Under Secret Service guidance, he flew home on his old Air Force One. It's raising concerns about the controversial new $400 million jet. Reports suggest the Qatari aircraft lacks critical missile defense countermeasures. For more, we're joined by Chris Reyes in New York. And Chris, why exactly did the Secret Service step in and recommend the president switch back to the old aircraft for his flight out of Turkey?
14: We're not getting a direct answer on this one from the Secret Service or the president. Trump was dismissive of security concerns, saying that the new Air Force One was actually being sent to Europe so soldiers could look at it. On social media, Trump said the plane was sent to an airbase in the UK. But during the NATO summit, Trump did repeatedly raise concerns over being assassinated as U.S.-Iran hostilities resumed. Turkey shares a border with Iran. Here's what he told reporters.
15: I don't really care because I'm doing my job and I'm doing it, I hope, better than anybody's ever done it.
0: So what do we know about the defensive gaps on this new Qatari-gifted plane?
14: Well, according to some reporting, the new plane doesn't have the same advanced missile detection system as the old Air Force One, and that the Secret Service urged the switch. A White House spokesperson countered that, saying that the new Air Force One is state-of-the-art, fitted with high-level security protocols. On the flight back from Turkey, President Trump was asked by one reporter why they were told to bring the window shades down. He told the reporter that the flight is probably a dangerous one because of the Iranian leadership that the U.S. is dealing with, calling them sleazebags.
16: All right. Thanks, Chris.
14: Thank you.
16: The CBC's Chris Reyes reporting from New York. Graham Plattner is ending his campaign for the U.S. Senate. The Democratic candidate was running in the state of Maine, but this week, a woman accused him of rape.
17: We believe that for the movement to continue, it can't be made. And for that reason, we are suspending campaign operations. This is incredibly difficult because I know that some will think it's an admission of guilt, and it most certainly is not.
16: Plattner made the announcement last night on X. Fellow Democrats were pressuring him to drop out of the race for U.S. Senate. Bangladesh is struggling to contain an outbreak of measles. More than 750 people, mostly children, have died since March. Officials are reporting more than 1,000 new cases every day. Bangladesh has historically maintained very high levels of vaccination, but cuts to U.S. aid have led to a vaccine shortfall and undermined vaccination campaigns. Western Europe experienced its hottest June on record. That is according to the Copernicus Climate Monitoring Service. It shows the average temperature last month was more than 3 degrees higher than the averages recorded between 1991 and 2020. Reporter Ross Cullen joins me now from Paris. Ross, give us some of the highlights of this report.
18: This report shows that it was the second hottest June on record worldwide, but the hottest June that we've ever seen in Western Europe. Just relentless heat across the continent. There have been other points to note that the heat wave has caused drought conditions. We now see below average river flow across Europe, especially in France and the east of the continent. We have seen a real impact on crops because of the wildfires, which the report also notes they are spreading across France and Spain. And sea ice, the cover of ice across the whole Arctic region, was below average as well.
16: There's been ongoing debate about air conditioning and the lack of it in parts of Europe. What can you tell us about that?
18: Yes, it is something that is now coming into the public consciousness in the UK, in France, in other countries as well. Does France need to get a grip on air conditioning? Infamously, it is not something that we have here in widespread quantities. The number of AC units is very low. There's been a debate at political level as well, because Emmanuel Macron several years ago said he wanted to bring in new heating and cooling systems in 40,000 schools, and he's fallen well short of that aim. There's now calls for a widespread introduction of AC, particularly in educational institutes and in hospitals, to try to protect the most vulnerable. So lots of debate, lots of issues to consider when it comes to trying to bring in more AC in Europe.
16: Thanks so much, Ross.
18: No worries.
16: Reporter Ross Cullen in Paris. China and Taiwan are bracing for what could be the region's largest storm in nearly 40 years. Super Typhoon Bavi is churning through the Pacific. Its powerful winds gusting near 200 kilometers an hour. It is expected to skirt past Taiwan before slamming into eastern China this weekend, threatening catastrophic flooding to communities already hit by recent storms. China is still recovering from another typhoon, which killed at least 39 people earlier this week. More tourists are traveling to a hot spot for whales in Newfoundland. St. Vincent's Beach offers a chance to see humpbacks, but there are fears people could be swept away and swept out to sea. Laura Howells reports.
19: We've come to watch the whales.
20: Tourists flock to this rocky beach, known as a humpback hotspot this time of year. So close, you can smell them, but swimming in a dangerous ocean.
21: There's a saying out here saying you don't tease the waves because they will get you.
20: Rochelle Rausch is on high alert for her toddler. While we talk, he runs towards the waves. Rausch sprints after him, pulling him back.
21: those waves can be deadly.
20: But not everyone is so on guard.
2: There's been concerns about people getting too close to the water, and I've seen it many times myself where, like, children are allowed to just roam freely in the ocean.
20: Resident Orla Moylan Hegarty tries to warn people online. Don't stand in the water.
2: The riptides, the currents, they could be really strong and they can knock anybody down and just kind of suck them out without warning.
20: That plus a sudden steep drop off into the deep. The town has put up warning signs, but it's not stopping everyone. Mayor Verna Hayward.
3: We never want anybody to be washed

0: Good morning. I'm Rebecca Zandberg, and you're listening to Ottawa Morning. It is Thursday, July 9th. It has been a hot few weeks in Ottawa, and for people who are unhoused, cooling options are few and far between. We're checking in with a street outreach worker this morning. And the Liberal government has a newfound interest in pipelines, and environmentalists, including Canada's former environment minister, are concerned. We'll talk to Stephen Guilbeault this hour. Plus, local singer-songwriter duo Satellite Birdhouse are playing Blues Fest tonight. We'll talk to them about their first album, songwriting, and living with your creative partner.
1: You were stuck in your room while the tidal wave grew.
0: And right now in the city, it's mostly cloudy and 21 degrees. It feels a little more like 27, though, with the Humidex. 27 is our real temperature today as our high, with likely to see some showers this afternoon or maybe a thunderstorm as well. And then down to 19 degrees tonight. And both Friday, Saturday, Sunday, all around 27, 28 degrees with sunshine in the forecast. And Emma Weller joins us now with a look at news headlines. Good morning.
2: Good morning. Centertown residents finally got to voice their opinions yesterday on new developments in their neighborhood. This, however, is after the development got approved. During the public consultation process, the city says there was a technical glitch, so many comments went unread. Justin Ball will tell us what happened next. And we'll turn to Montreal to hear a family story about their wait on permanent residency. They've been waiting for approval for more than half a decade and still don't know the status. Leah Hendry will bring us that story when I'm back at 7:30.
0: Okay, Emma, thank you very much for that, and Gabrielle is back as well.
3: I sure am. Well, on the 417 eastbound approaching Carling, it's getting a little bit busy, but it's getting ease by the time you get past Parkdale right now. On the 174, it was a little bit busy earlier, but it's actually eased up quite a lot, including out in Cumberland. The bridges are also fairly clear, I'm happy to report. The Champlain Bridge was looking busy southbound a couple minutes ago, but not so bad right now. I want to let you know, though, about the changes, because Blues Fest is starting today, so there's some changes to the Kitchissabee Mecan between Parkdale Avenue and the Portage Bridge. Starting today at 10 a.m., it's going to be closed eastbound. And then after 4:30 p.m., it's going to be closed in both directions. That lasts until July 13th. After that, there'll be a different schedule for changes there. Albert Street may also close between 10:30 and midnight on the performance nights like tonight to help folks safely exit the festival grounds. There will also be parking restrictions on Wellington Street between Vimy Place and Let Street. I'll be back with more in about 20 minutes, Rebecca.
0: Okay, Gabrielle, thank you very much. It is 13 minutes now past 7 o'clock. Well, I think it's fair to say there has been a seismic shift on Canada's approach to pipelines over the last year. The Conservatives used to accuse the Liberal government of a keep-it-in-the-ground philosophy. Well, those days are gone, it seems. Today, everyone's talking pipelines. Prime Minister Mark Carney, Premiers David Eby, Daniel Smith, Doug Ford. Two separate pipeline proposals were announced this week, one running from Alberta to BC, the other from Alberta to southern Ontario. And they're calling that last one the Northern Shield Energy Corridor. These multi-billion dollar projects aim to move Canadian oil across the country and eventually around the world. But what does it mean for Canada's environmental commitments? For his take, we have reached MP Stephen Guilbeault. He is formerly the federal environment minister, and he's stepping down from his seat as a Liberal MP later this summer. Good morning.
4: Good morning, Rebecca.
0: You know, you've said the Carney government was backsliding on climate change, climate action. You said that back when you decided to resign. What do you think now that we're learning more details about these pipelines?
4: I think initially I was one of the few people in government acknowledging that we were backsliding. I think that's no longer the case. The Prime Minister himself published a video where he said that he didn't use the word backslide, but it's basically what he said, that that our efforts in terms of fighting climate change would no longer be what they used to be under the previous Trudeau government. To give you a few numbers, and I don't want to inundate your listeners with numbers this morning, but when shortly before I left my tenure as environment minister, independent analysis showed that Canada was tracking to reduce its climate pollution by about 36% by 2030. Our goal was to be at minus 40%. So we weren't quite there yet, but we were getting very close.

0: The last time that similar independent organizations have looked at Canada's performance, we're now tracking to be somewhere around minus 20%. So about half of where we were going to be. And that was even before we signed an agreement with Alberta, which even further weakened our environmental policies. So we'll be lucky by the end of the year when we do all of the analysis, if we're at minus 15% by 2030, which is about half of what Prime Minister Harper had committed when he was in office.
1: You know, you mentioned that video that Prime Minister Mark Carney posted to YouTube last month, making a case for his environmental policy. I want to play a clip of that again. Have a listen here.
2: The climate plan we inherited from the previous government was well-intentioned and well-suited for the times in which it was designed. We can't afford to restrain the growth of an important part of our energy mix, oil and gas, to meet a short-term goal. I want to be clear on this point. The changes we have made will mean that our emissions will be higher in the next few years than they were projected to be under the previous government's plan. But in my judgment, that plan was not sustainable over the long term. It would have been too expensive for Canadians who are already struggling with affordability.
1: Okay, so you heard there him acknowledging that emissions will go up, which you just pointed out as well. But he also says that the Trudeau-era climate change policy was never sustainable. Do you buy that?
0: I respectfully disagree with the Prime Minister on this. There are numerous analyses that have been published either by the government or independent organizations showing that reducing our dependencies to fossil fuels will mean more money in the pockets of Canadians. The consumer carbon pricing for 8 out of 10 Canadians gave them more money than they were paying, moving from gas transportation or gas-powered vehicles to electric vehicles will help, on average, Canadian households save around $3,000 per year. So that plan was, yes, a plan that was developed to fight climate change, but it was also a plan that was developed with affordability in mind. And I mean, the Prime Minister himself has written and spoken at length about the fact that climate change was the issue of our time. Two chapters of his book, Values, were dedicated to climate change. He was a special envoy to the Secretary General of the United Nations on climate and finance. He has spoken about the fact that we need to reduce our dependencies to fossil fuels, that if we continue investing in fossil fuels, those investments will become what we call stranded assets. So he himself has spoken about these things at length over the years.
1: Over the years, but I don't know how much of that, what you're describing now, was directly related to Donald Trump being in office and there being tariffs and there being ways in which we're looking for new markets and prioritizing cost of living for Canadians, which we know polls say that they are very concerned. I mean, in that video, he talks about these are different times than they were under Justin Trudeau. Does he have any point at all that things are different than they were, you know, a year, 2 years ago?
0: Well, just a little over a year ago, during the last federal election, our platform, our electoral platform, spoke about climate change 28 times. Donald Trump was elected. Tariffs were in place. It did not talk about pipelines once. So that's what we presented to Canadians. We said, this is what we will be doing. This is not what we're doing. There was no discussion about all of the deregulations we're seeing right now by the federal government on things like pesticides, like being able to evaluate the impacts of major projects on the health of Canadians and on the environment of Canadians. We're moving backwards on these things, even further back than what Stephen Harper tried to do when he was Prime Minister. And again, you know, I mean, with the exception perhaps of what is happening in Iran, all of these things were in place when we had the last federal election.
1: Didn't we twin the Trans Mountain pipeline during the time that Justin Trudeau was in office as well? Though, I mean, there was some interest in moving more oil more quickly.
0: Yes, and I disagreed with the project at the time, even as an elected official and as a member of cabinet. Now, that project was done before I entered politics, but we had, for the first time in the history of Canada under Justin Trudeau, we showed that we could both grow the economy and reduce our pollution. It was the first time that due to public policies, we were able to do that. And the idea that our climate change plan was scaring away investors is simply not true. In 2024, Canada came in second in the G20 to attract foreign investors. So we had an ambitious climate plan, and yet people with a lot of money who can invest their money wherever they want around the world chose Canada, second in the G20, to invest their money because they felt that that was a good place for investment. So this idea that, you know, our climate change plan, do you know what has been really bad for the economy? Daniel Smith putting in place a moratorium in Alberta on renewable energy. That has cost the Alberta economy $20 billion, about 5,000 jobs lost. That has really hurt both the Alberta and the Canadian economy, but certainly not the plan that was put in place by Justin Trudeau to fight climate change.
1: So, I mean, you have your take on Justin Trudeau's plan, and Mark Carney has his take on it, saying it wasn't sustainable. But you know, we could probably talk about that for a long time. But I do want to move on to green energy, because Canada has been making investments in different kinds of energy, solar, wind, nuclear. I think some people would debate that's not a green energy. But what is your take on those kinds of investments, and could nuclear energy be part of the solution?
0: I have said publicly that Canada has not, and I said that earlier, like we have abandoned the fight against climate change, but it's nowhere near the priority that it was. One bright spot is the fact that we are continuing to provide incentives for the production of clean technologies, of renewable energy, which have become the cheapest form of electricity production in the world. So every time you hear a premier like Premier Smith or Premier Ford say, we want more natural gas produce electricity, people should understand that this will mean higher prices on their energy bill, because solar is cheaper than gas. Wind is cheaper than gas, even when you have to include battery storage. In terms of nuclear, we are seeing more investment in nuclear in Canada. There's basically two types of projects. There's the refurbishment installation of new reactors, and there's also this run for what are called small modular nuclear reactors, SMR. These are very, very small units. You would have to build dozens, if not hundreds, of these small modular nuclear reactor to really have a dent in electricity production. But it is an avenue that's being explored by a number of jurisdictions around the world. There are only one or two that are actually working. There's one in Russia, and I think the Chinese are completing one that should be operational soon. So it's still very early stage and at the exploratory level.
1: We don't have a lot of time left, but, you know, you are stepping down by August 28th because of the decisions that this current Liberal government has made. Is there anything that would bring you back to the Liberal government? I mean, if it changed course, or is there something that would be small steps that you would think were enough at this point?
0: I've learned to never say never, and I still have lots of friends and soon to be ex-colleagues in the Liberal Party. I will continue to be a Liberal member, but I felt, especially in my writing, climate change remains a very important issue. Like every day, Rebecca, and I mean every day, people stop me on the streets in my neighborhood here in Montreal, and they say thank you for what you've done, but also thank you for staying true to your principle, because we also care about climate change. Of course, we care about housing. Of course, we care about affordability. But it's not because we're ignoring climate change that climate change is going to ignore us. We are likely going to see again this year floodings in parts of the countries. We're seeing heat waves. Forest fires in northern Quebec are four times what they would normally be at this time of the year. Would I come back eventually? Maybe, but there would have to be a clear commitment that climate will be a priority and that we will do more both to fight climate change, but also to protect Canadians from the impacts of climate change that are very real and that are happening every day all across the country.
1: Okay. Stephen Guilbeault, I appreciate your time this morning. Thank you very much for this.
0: Thank you very much, Rebecca.
1: Stephen Guilbeault is a former Minister of the Environment and is currently the MP for Laurier-Sainte-Marie, Quebec. He is stepping down, though, later this summer. Ottawa Morning did request Minister of Energy and Natural Resources, Tim Hodgson. He was not available to join us. Tomorrow on the program, though, I will speak with Ontario's Minister of Energy and Mines, Stephen Lecce, to find out more about the new Northern Shield Energy Corridor.

0: It is 7:25. This is Ottawa Morning. An anti-renovations bylaw continues to move its way through Ottawa City Hall. Yesterday, the Planning and Housing Committee approved the proposed bylaw. The aim is to prevent bad faith evictions where minor repairs are used as a pretext to force tenants out and jack up rents. James Adair spoke at the committee in support of the proposal. He says he was caught up in a renoviction earlier this year where the landlord replaced flooring, slapped on a fresh coat of paint, and updated the appliances.
1: Like countless buildings downtown and across Ottawa, my building was the site of a mass renoviction. Almost 2 years ago, the ownership of the building changed. It was purchased by a corporate landlord. Within months, there were already noticeable changes. Repairs stopped happening. Lights in the hallways would burn out and not be replaced. Building maintenance and cleaning stopped. And then, without warning, our laundry machines were removed. Tenants would move out. And during the midst of a housing crisis, units would sit empty for months. While the conditions of the building deteriorated, we were told, finally, that we would have to move for quote-unquote substantial renovations. We could leave early and take a small amount of cash that would maybe pay for first and last month's rent. A cash for keys offer has been addressed in this meeting. Or stay until their deadline and receive only what we were legally entitled to under the threat of an N13. The story of my building is not unique. It's a story that repeats across Ottawa constantly. People are forced out of their communities that they live in and out of their homes, forcing people to scramble to find a place to live, to make their new budgets work with higher rents, and unfortunately sometimes forcing people to couch surf, use our shelter system, or onto the streets. I was lucky to find a new place to live, but rent evictions are destroying our communities, families, and people.
0: Meanwhile, Chiana Hansi urged the committee to reject the rent evictions bylaw. She described herself as a small housing provider in Ottawa.
2: Our oldest property is 30 years old this year, and will be due for necessary repairs in the future that might require vacant possession. The average tenancy length is about 5 years in this building, but I have some residents that have been there for as long as 15 years. Before this proposed bylaw, I would have done as much work as possible upon unit turnover, so a tenant leaving on their own accord, just change of life circumstances, which is normal, and only employed an N13 if absolutely necessary. My goal as a housing provider is to keep people housed and avoid disruptions in their homes. This proposed bylaw complicates a job that's already inherently technical by involving yet another piece of legislation. Municipal taxpayers expect their municipal councillors to address municipal issues that they're responsible for. This bylaw seeks to intervene in matters of provincial jurisdiction. As staff correctly pointed out in their report and their presentation, evictions for renovations or repairs are provincial jurisdiction and are governed under the Residential Tenancies Act of 2006. The ultimate authority on if vacant possession is granted is a landlord and tenant board who oversees the legislation. Involving city staff who can't actually determine whether vacant possession is required is simply a waste of limited municipal tax dollars and human resources.
0: Chiana Hansi is a landlord here in Ottawa. Full council will vote on the proposed bylaw next week on July 15th. And you can read more about the proposed renovations bylaw on the CBC Ottawa website as well. We will be speaking to Councillor Ariel Troster coming up after 8 o'clock this morning. So stay tuned.

0: This is Ottawa Morning, and a big welcome to all of our listeners in Iqaluit who are tuning in on this Nunavut day. It's cloudy in Iqaluit right now. Let me just refresh. 8 degrees. Yep, still 8 degrees there. Right now in Ottawa, it's 21 degrees, cloudy with the humidex 27. And our high today, the real temperature will be 27. And we are looking at a few showers beginning this afternoon and maybe a thunderstorm. And with the humidex today, 34 degrees. Gabrielle joins us now with a look at the morning commute.
1: Absolutely. Well, I want to let people know that if they're out in Manotick, there does seem to be a collision at the corner of Bridge and Rideau Valley Drive North. I'm just seeing that now. I see a police and ambulance on site, so something to keep your eye on there if you're heading through that direction. Riverside Drive is busy both directions approaching Billings Bridge, but it's clear otherwise. There's that construction at Billings, so that's pretty typical. On Prince of Wales, it's also relatively clear, although it's busy northbound after you get past Merivale briefly. On the 417, it's busy eastbound, starts to get busy after Maitland, and then eases by the time you hit Bronson. I'll be back with more after the news.
0: Okay, Gabrielle, thank you very much for that. 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
2: This is CBC News. Good morning. It's 21 degrees and mostly cloudy in Ottawa. I'm Emma Weller with the latest from the CBC Ottawa Newsroom. Provincial police say a 56-year-old woman is dead after a fatal collision last night in Frontenac. Officers responded to the scene around 7 o'clock on Highway 401 westbound near Division Street. Police say a vehicle had struck the concrete center median. The driver then exited the vehicle and was struck by another vehicle passing by. The woman was pronounced dead at the scene. An hours-long closure was initially in place on the 401 while they were on scene, but it has since reopened to westbound traffic. OPP say their investigation remains ongoing. Some flood victims being housed in hotel rooms provided by the City of Ottawa are raising concerns about the conditions. The city says 93 people have been placed in temporary accommodations. Rachel DeBoe and her 12-year-old daughter spent 3 days in a hotel room provided by Red Cross. Then she called the city's 311 hotline to seek emergency shelter and was directed to a different hotel in the West End.
3: When I got into the room, the first thing we noticed, which kind of pales in comparison to the rest of what I'll say, had no AC, microwave was dirty, there was mold on the bathroom walls, but then I noticed that the sheets were also stained.
2: DeBoe opted to move in with friends instead. CBC spoke to other flood victims staying at the hotel who shared similar concerns. In a statement, the city says it takes any concerns over accommodations seriously and conducts follow-ups and regular check-ins to address them. CBC reached out to hotel management but did not receive a response by deadline. Some Centretown residents are questioning the legitimacy of the city's public consultation process. That's after 39 comments about a development in their neighborhood went unnoticed until after it was approved. People were finally able to share their concerns about the impact of the residential towers yesterday at a planning and housing committee meeting. Justin Ball has that story.
4: If their voices hadn't been missed, I probably would have voted no to the file, simply out of respect for the concerns coming out of the community.
5: That's Councillor Ariel Troster. She's a member of the City of Ottawa's Planning and Housing Committee, which approved the development of two residential towers in her ward earlier this spring. They would span 25 and 27 stories, adding over 500 units of housing near the intersection of O'Connor and McLaren Street. The public previously shared feedback on the project through the city's website. Staff received 30 comments online, but because of a technical error, 39 others were never read before the project was approved. At Wednesday's committee meeting, those voices were finally heard.
6: There's no symmetry. There's no timeless design. It looks like basically if I asked ChatGPT to render an ugly condo, this is the design that the city has approved.
7: I hope that you will restart the public consultation process on the proposed development and demand more from the proposal, whether it's livability, sustainability, or health and safety.
5: Despite the misgivings of members of the community, the councillors decided not to reopen the public consultation, saying significant changes to the plan would fall under provincial jurisdiction. Justin Ball, CBC News, Ottawa.
2: Turning to Quebec, a Montreal family continues to wait for a decision on one member's permanent residency application more than half a decade after it was filed. Mohamed Ataya was sponsored by his wife, who is Canadian, in 2020. The couple have had two children in the meantime, but still have no answers on his status. Leah Hendry has the story.
8: Everything was moving very fast.
9: When Mohamed Ataya first applied for permanent residency, it looked promising. Ataya, who is from Lebanon, quickly received the Quebec Selection Certificate. After that, all he needed was approval from the federal government.
8: And then it just got stuck at the background check, which we said fine.
9: He and his wife, Sarah, thought that would take a year, but they're still waiting.
8: What if they say after 6 years, it doesn't work, it's not working, what do I do?
9: Immigration lawyer Mohamed Amin Zemrouni says the wait time for permanent residency in Quebec is 2 or 3 times longer than anywhere else. And he doesn't buy that security screening is really the holdup.
10: I don't think it's a question of human resources, because we have the proof that in other provinces in Canada, they have the capacity to do the security screenings in a reasonable amount of time.
9: Quebec's Association of Immigration Lawyers is taking the federal government to court to try to resolve the long processing times.
8: The uncertainty is crazy.
9: Taya hopes his application will be resolved soon, and empathizes with the tens of thousands of other families who are also stuck waiting. Leah Hendry, CBC News, Montreal.
2: And finally, Ottawa's Blues Fest officially gets underway today at LeBreton Flats. Cody Johnson will kick off the music festival as tonight's headliner. Those with tickets will be able to hop on to OC Transpo or Paratranspo for free 3 hours before showtime. The festival will run until July 19th, which this year will be a free afternoon of music and family activities as part of Ottawa's 200th anniversary celebrations. And that is your CBC News this hour. Gabrielle, how's the roads looking?
1: Well, the roads are looking really not that bad, but speaking of Blues Fest, I do want to mention for people who take the Kitchissimmee as part of their commute, it's busy. It's going to be closed between Parkdale Avenue and the Portage Bridge for Blues Fest. Now, it starts today at 10 a.m. It's going to be closed eastbound. And then after 4:30 p.m. today, it's closed in both directions. That's going to last until July 13th, and then after that, there'll be a different schedule. So keep your eyes on it if it's part of your commute. Albert Street make also close between 10:30 and midnight on performance nights to help folks exit those festival grounds pretty safely. Now, looking at the roads right now, the 417 is busy briefly eastbound after the split, but really it starts to get busy after Maitland, and then it eases off after Parkdale. The only place it's busy westbound on the 417 is briefly at Nicholas Street there. On the 174, it's really eased up. There shouldn't be a ton of trouble on the 174 right now in both directions. The bridges are also pretty clear, I'm happy to report. In Manotick, though, if you're down that way, there does seem to have been a collision at the corner of Bridge and Rideau Valley Drive North. So keep your eyes out there. I see some emergency crews on the scene. I'll be back with more in about 20 minutes, Rebecca.
0: Okay, Gabrielle, thank you very much for that. Right now in the city, it is mostly cloudy and 21 degrees. It feels like 20. We could see some afternoon showers today, pretty likely actually, and then our real temperature will be 27 with the Humidex 34, and then tonight we're down to 19 degrees. And of course, a welcome to our listeners in Iqaluit who are tuning in, as it is Nunavut Day there, and so they've got the day off and they've got us. So 8 degrees is where you're at in Iqaluit this morning, and your high today 13 degrees, but Friday and Saturday look just beautiful. Lots of sunshine coming your way, 18 on Friday, 14 degrees on Saturday.

0: And it is 7:37, and this is Ottawa Morning. It certainly has been a hot few weeks here in Ottawa. And for people who are unhoused or maybe living rough, they've got few options on how to stay cool and safe. And for the past 2 years, Ty Von Bauticker has been part of the outreach team at the Salvation Army in Ottawa. And that organization offers supports on days like these. And Ty joins me now in studio. Good morning.
1: Good morning.
0: Tell me a little bit about how often you're out and about, specifically trying to help people who may be struggling in the heat.
1: For sure. So our teams at the Salvation Army are out on the road 24 hours a day, 7 days a week. So they're out and about all the time helping our folks out there.
0: I know you were part of that team for a couple of years. Tell me a little bit about the kinds of interactions you have on days when it is sweltering like this.
1: For sure. It's definitely more concerning for folks who are staying outside. In this heat, it can be dangerous. So, you know, we're doing a lot of check-ins with folks. We're making sure that they're provided lots of water, making sure that they're aware of, you know, where they can go with air conditioning, like drop-ins, shelters. And then we are keeping an eye out for the signs of heat stroke and heat exhaustion. And if that's the case, then we're referring our clients to the hospitals.
0: And how do you get them there?
1: So with our service at the Salvation Army, we offer a transport service. So our vehicles are set up to transport folks to the hospital. In really emergent situations, we will refer to emergency service, to paramedics. But for the most part, we are capable of transporting people to the hospitals with our service.
0: I understand you've done it with your own car as well. Is that right?
1: No. So they're all company vehicles that we operate. So,
0: sure. Often is that happening, that you're having to bring people to the hospital?
1: I would say pretty much daily we're receiving requests. A lot of community partners, like from the shelters and from the drop-in centers, are requesting our transport service. So it's great because not only can we help the people who are staying outside that we come across, but they also are informed to go to the shelters and the drop-in centers to receive our service.
0: Do you find, because we often hear about, you know, in the summertime months, people are affected differently mentally as well, right? Like the heat has an effect on your mental health. What are you finding in that regard?
1: Yeah, I think it's definitely more concerning and anxiety provoking for our clients whenever they know that the weather is harsh like this, similar to in the winter with the really cold weather. So I think people are more on edge and more concerned for their own well-being as well. And we at the Salvation Army really do our part to try and provide that sense of security to them, that we are there to help them and that we're always reachable.
0: And where can people go? Like, does the city offer specific cooling centers in the city versus just, you know, the library or a mall or something like that?
1: For sure. There's drop-in centers throughout the city. There's one on Bank Street. There's one on King Edward. There's also all the shelters that typically have space for clients to go during the day to access air conditioning. And like I said, if it's an extreme case, we will take them to the hospitals. There's also a drop-in center at Shepherd's of Good Hope on Murray Street that's recently opened, and that's a great space for our clients to be able to go to.
0: What kinds of changes have you noticed in your time that you've been working with people who are street involved? Just the sheer numbers and the volume and what they're dealing with?
1: For sure. I'm seeing a lot more people outside on the day-to-day. We're seeing shelter spaces being very limited, and we're seeing more and more people having to sleep outside, and not necessarily by choice, but because they're forced to. So that's where we're really trying to do our part in providing case management for housing, helping clients get active on the social housing registry, working alongside the city to best engage with our clients who are staying in encampments.
0: And how many of those are there in the city right now, encampments?
1: It's hard to say on the amount of encampments directly, but between clients and locations that our team monitors, we're monitoring between 500 and 600 clients and locations throughout the city.
0: Mm-hmm. And so I'm curious, you know, some folks are, of course, dealing with challenges around drugs. And if those people are out during the heat, are they affected differently as a result?
1: For sure. There's information on the Ottawa Public Health website on how people are affected by drugs differently during the heat. So I would say for sure that people are experiencing the heat differently. We've also been working with, we have a nurse practitioner who comes out with us on Mondays. So we're also trying to connect our clients to the healthcare as well. And she's been great. She's been able to connect with a lot of people who are not connected to healthcare.
0: And what percentage of the people you serve would you say that you've gotten to know? Like, are you seeing the same people every day, or there's now and then you're like, I've never seen this person before?
1: We definitely have our few people who we're seeing pretty much daily. It is interesting to see the amount of people who are new this summer. We've noticed a lot of new faces around this summer. And not necessarily only downtown, but also in the West End and in the East End as well. So,
0: and why do you think that is?
1: I think it's just it's so, downtown is so condensed, and there's so many people that sometimes people get overwhelmed by the amount of people who are out there. So they just feel like it's safer for them to be in an area where there's not as many people.
0: Mm-hmm. And when the shelter beds are full, what happens? Where are you recommending people go?
1: So that's when we can call 311. We rely on the city a lot in this job. And oftentimes, especially in cases where it might be a family who's facing homelessness, hotels are provided. For the most part, if people are being denied from a shelter, we're doing our part to try and support them while they're outside. Mm-hmm. Unfortunately, there's not a ton of space for everybody, but we are able to kind of like for example, Shepherds of Good Hope has an overflow shelter, overflow portion to their shelter, and we're kind of able to get as many people as we can into that overflow shelter.
0: Just before you go, you've been at this job for a couple of years now. I know you're moving into a new position with the organization as well, overseeing this team. But in the time that you've been with them, are you feeling discouraged, or are you feeling hopeful?
1: I think we try and remain hopeful. Just from whenever I started to now, over those last 2 years, I've seen a lot of improvements and great assets that we have gained with our team. For example, that partnership with the nurse practitioner. We work with a nurse from the Royal Hospital, and she's able to come out on the van with us as well. So I've seen a lot of improvements, and I remain hopeful for our clients who are outside. And, you know, we're always open to feedback from our clients, and we're always looking to improve our program with things that really are coming from the clients.
0: Yeah. Okay, Ty, thank you for coming in today, and good luck.
1: Thank you.
0: Ty Von Bauticker is the Supervisor of Outreach and Housing Services at the Salvation Army.

0: At a satellite birdhouse with one more afternoon. The Ottawa duo will be taking the stage at Blues Fest tonight, and they've been releasing music as a band for just a year and a half now. But tonight's performance, it's also a bit of a release party for their debut self-titled album. Stacey Dubois and Troy Huizenga join me now in studio. Good morning to you both.
1: Good morning.
0: So Troy, we heard a bit of One More Afternoon there, and I understand this is really the song that kickstarted your band here. Tell us about it.
2: I'd say so, yes. That's the first song that Stacey ever wrote in her entire life, and it is just so beautiful. During pandemic lockdown, I was working on a bunch of tunes at home for my other project, The Escape Society, and Stacey was interested in process and was asking me questions, and we had all this time on our hands during lockdown, and after we chatted about process, she said, I think I can write a song. I'm going to go give it a shot upstairs. And about half an hour later, she came down with One More Afternoon and made me cry, a song about missing a grandparent. And I love the song because it's so short and sweet, just like the time we get to have on this planet with our grandparents.
0: I'm sorry, did you say she came down half an hour later? Is that true, Stacey?
1: It was something like that.
0: How did you manage that? You're for your first time ever.
1: I don't know, because now it takes me so much longer to finish any song. Maybe just because I'd never done it before, so I didn't have those expectations, and I wasn't going in expecting to maybe record it or do anything with it. It was just a exercise. I think that might have been why it just kind of came out.
0: And were you writing it about a particular grandparent?
1: Yeah, it was mostly thinking about my last grandmother to pass, but it is kind of broadly just about all of my grandparents.
0: Yeah. And what is this album all about? Like the arc of the album?
1: The arc of the album, it's kind of like a patchwork quilt of memories. It's the people and places that have shaped our lives. And there's also a certain element of like a fear of death in there. There's definitely themes of impermanence and missing people, and then just knowing that it's kind of bleak, but one day the world's just going to end.
0: This is deep thoughts for early morning. Troy, the cover art too. Tell us about that.
2: The cover art, the album package is a beautiful package. And one nice feature is we have this 20-page color booklet inside. Each song's lyrics are included, and then there's a commissioned artwork for each song. Real artwork made by a real human.
0: Excellent. We love to hear it.
2: The only kind of art is human art. And then
0: just
2: the
0: a
2: album
0: plug there.
2: Yeah. The album cover is it sort of pulls from each work and puts it together into a cohesive patchwork quilt of stained glass. And we have a stained glass motif running through our house. So when I look at the album cover, it's sort of like looking at our living room.
0: Hmm. And why did you want to include like that coloring booklet in the piece as well?
2: We just wanted to have a physical package that you can interact with. You know, I always loved that when I was a kid, pulling out a vinyl record and having all these images to look at. And we've been releasing singles for the last year and a half and working with Mark Odette from Ragged Empire Design and Print. And he's a great artist to work with. So we had all these great works, and Stacey found a neat way to put it all together for the album cover.
0: And you two are partners in life as well?
1: Yes.
0: Okay. I wasn't sure. I was just looking back at my notes here, but you've been looking at each other lovingly the entire time, and I'm getting real love vibes here. Yeah. I mean, and how has it been like to collaborate in this way?
2: Oh, great. Yeah. It's really wonderful. Occasionally will pinch myself and reflect on how nice it is to live and work and play with such an amazing person. And then other times we're just doing it so much that it's just everyday life, right? It's just like breathing.
0: Tell me you fight sometimes.
2: Of course.
0: It's like, this is too perfect. Right. And I know, Stacey, your voice is really the key in the album. What was it like to sort of front the album in that way?
1: Oh, it's unreal. I think I hear a lot of artists that talk about, they'll say something like, ever since I was little, I always dreamed of doing this. And I can't say that I was ever like that. I've always loved singing, but I never thought I would ever want to perform. And I never thought in a million years I'd be recording music and releasing it. So for me, all of this is pretty surreal to be actually leading it and having my voice heard and writing songs and performing. Yeah, it's like a dream come true, a dream that I didn't know that I should have had all along.
0: Oh, wow.
1: Yeah.
0: That's interesting. Do you credit that at all to Troy then?
1: Yeah, definitely. I met him through actually going to school to learn how to perform. I'd been taking voice lessons for many years, but I had my last voice teacher had said something about, "That's interesting, Stacey, you're doing a performing art, but you don't want to perform." And that stuck with me. I was like, that doesn't make any sense. That's a good point. Maybe I should perform. So Troy's the one who really got me started with performance.
2: I was her teacher.
0: Mm. Yeah. Okay. Yeah. Troy, you're no stranger to performing, right? And you've been at Blues Fest before. Tell us a little bit about that.
2: Yeah, I've been playing in bands. I was just thinking about it earlier. I think it's been 26 years. I'm 37. So when I was 11 years old, I started writing my own songs and playing with other musicians. I've been a musician in Ottawa. I've played Blues Fest before and City Folk and Folk Fest when it was called Folk Fest. And it's such a huge part of my life. I can't imagine not having an instrument and writing songs, and it's how I process things, I think. And
0: have you written with a romantic partner before?
2: No. This is a first for sure. I've been in different bands and different collaboration scenarios, and yeah, this has just been, it's been a very natural progression, I think, Stace and I, putting this stuff together.
0: And what has been your advice for getting onto a Blues Fest stage for Stacey?
2: Not for this show, nothing in particular. Stacey at this point is a seasoned pro. She yeah.
0: The look on her face.
1: That's so nice.
0: She doesn't buy that quite yet, I don't think.
1: I love that. Yeah.
2: When I met Stace, she hadn't performed, and she came to a music school. I was doing band programs where adults, if they played an instrument or sang a bit, I would put a set together. They would play a live set, and Stace showed up and had the most beautiful voice I'd ever heard. And so we worked on stagecraft and how to work an audience and that sort of thing. And ever since then, she's just been pulling out new gears. Like, there's the songwriting aspect. She's this dynamic front woman of the band and a great band leader. And so gearing up for Blues Fest, we just put the set together the way we have been with our musicians, and Stace is leading the way, killing it.
0: Well, I want to thank you both for coming in. But before you leave, Stacey, I want you to set up the song we're going to play next, and it's called So Long. Set it up for us.
1: This next song, So Long, is about reuniting with an old friend over a cup of tea. It is a true story. It's someone that I was childhood friends with, and after, I think it must have been at least 15 years, we reconnected, and I got to meet her kids, and yeah, it's just a sweet song about wishing that the time between this next goodbye and the next time that we see each other is maybe a little less long.
0: Hmm. Okay, we're going to play that now, and thank you both for coming in, and good luck tonight killing it on the stage.
1: Thank you.
2: Thanks so much.

0: Troy Huizenga and Stacey Dubois are Satellite Birdhouse. They're playing the Ottawa Blues Fest show at Barney Dance and Theatre tonight at 6:30. By the way, it's not too late to go. If you need tickets, we have a pair of full festival passes to offer thanks to Blues Fest. All you have to do is tell us the name of the song we just played by Satellite Birdhouse. We will randomly select a winner from the correct entries. Email your answer to ottawamorning@cbc.ca before the end of the show. Gabrielle joins us now to let us know what's happening on the roads.
1: Yeah, well, on the Quebec side, things are still really fine. The 50 and the 5, not so bad, but the Illumetaire eastbound towards Hull and the 50 at those roundabouts is starting to pick up. I'll be back with more after the news.
0: Okay, thank you very much. And Emma Weller is back as well.
2: Rebecca, a driver was struck and killed on Highway 401 last night after leaving her vehicle after a crash. OPP say the 56-year-old woman initially hit a concrete median before exiting. It happened westbound around the Division Street interchange. Police are continuing to investigate. We'll bring you more on that story coming up. And stick around because World Report will be coming up next.
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9: I'm Catherine Cullen. Quarterfinals for the FIFA World Cup start today. First up, the winners against Canada, Morocco versus France. We'll talk about Canada's historic run, what to watch for next, and the politics of it all. That's coming up on The Current.
0: This is World Report. Good morning. I'm Marcia Young. The RCMP in Beaver Lodge, Alberta, have issued an amber alert for a six-year-old boy. His name is Lenakai Morrison. He is white, male, with a slight build, long brown hair, and brown eyes. The Mounties say he may be with his mother, Krista Morrison, a 35-year-old female. They say another child, four-year-old Carl Morrison, may also be traveling with them. She may be driving a black 2015 Toyota Tundra with an Alberta license plate. Anyone who sees them should call 911. The United States says it hit approximately 90 targets inside Iran in a second night of heavy airstrikes. And Tehran is already retaliating, launching airstrikes against American bases in Bahrain, Kuwait, and Qatar. Jordan is also reporting it intercepted several Iranian missiles this morning. This escalation comes as Iran buries its supreme leader in his hometown. Anna Cunningham reports from London.
10: The U.S. President Donald Trump warned yesterday that there was a possibility he would order further strikes on Iran.
11: We just hit him very hard.
10: The confirmation came after a brief stopover in the UK, where he boarded Air Force One, taking off from Milton Hall Air Force Base.
11: When they hit, we hit back much harder.
10: Both sides have vowed to escalate retaliation should provocations continue. Iran's top negotiator, Mohammed Bakar Khalabaf, writing on social media, says the Strait of Hormuz will be reopened only under Iranian arrangements, not through U.S. threats. Iranian state TV reporting this morning that the disputed Abu Musa island off the Persian Gulf has been hit with two projectiles. It is one of three islands that Iran and the UAE claim. What was a fragile ceasefire with a memorandum of understanding signed just weeks ago now appears to be being shattered. Kirsten Fontenrose is a former senior director for the Gulf region on the National Security Council during President Trump's first term.
12: He can put the pressure on, he can take pressure off,
10: says Fontenrose, adding,
12: as long as he indicates we're still in the mood for a deal, we're still willing to talk.
10: Trump insists Iran still wants a deal, but says,
11: I just don't know if they're worthy of making a deal. I don't know that they're going to honor the deal. That's the problem.
10: Air raid alerts are continuing to sound in Bahrain, Kuwait and Qatar as Iran says it has been targeting US military bases. Anna Cunningham, CBC News, London.
0: For the first time in 26 years, a Canadian prime minister is in Saudi Arabia. Mark Carney is meeting with Crown Prince Mohammed bin Salman. Carney is trying to deepen trade and diplomatic ties with the kingdom, but the visit comes with some criticism. Saudi Arabia has a long history of human rights violations. Reporters traveling with the prime minister will not be allowed to watch the meeting. Last month was the hottest June on record for Western Europe.
13: Would you like it in a tub or would you like it on a cone?
14: I'll have a cone, please.
0: Staff hand out ice cream to residents at a care home in northern England. The country is entering its third heat wave of the year. According to the Copernicus Climate Monitoring Service, the average temperature in June was 20.74 degrees Celsius. That is more than 3 degrees higher than the averages recorded between 1991 and 2020. Globally, last month was the second hottest June on record. Scientists say it's a reflection of a climate system that continues to accumulate heat. Graham Plattner is ending his campaign for U.S. Senate. The Democratic candidate was running in the state of Maine, but this week, a woman accused him of rape.
15: We believe that for the movement to continue, it can't be me. And for that reason, we are suspending campaign operations. This is incredibly difficult because I know that some will think it's an admission of guilt, and it most certainly is not.
0: Plattner made the announcement last night on X. Fellow Democrats were pressuring him to drop out of the race for U.S. Senate. China and Taiwan are bracing for what could be the region's largest storm in nearly 40 years. Super Typhoon Bavi is churning through the Pacific. Its powerful winds gusting near 200 kilometers an hour. It is expected to skirt past Taiwan before slamming into eastern China this weekend, threatening catastrophic flooding to communities already hit by recent storms. China is still recovering from another typhoon, which killed at least 39 people earlier this week. The city of Montreal and other local officials are facing lawsuits from some residents. They are criticizing the flood management and infrastructure after a thunderstorm caused widespread flooding. Residents say they hope two proposed class action cases will ensure it doesn't happen again. Sarah Levitt has more.
16: We have to fight for our right.
17: One after another, in a packed council chamber, residents of the Montreal borough Dollard-des-Ormeaux take to the mic, many angry. After hundreds of homes were severely flooded following a massive rainstorm late last month, Environment Canada says between 100 and 170 millimeters of rain fell in the same area. Sheets of damaged drywall and ruined furniture continued to line the streets.
18: Like so many of you, I was completely shocked at the force of this storm that hit us.
17: Alex Batoushi is the mayor of Dollard. He says the borough has worked to improve infrastructure, but
18: municipal infrastructure alone cannot eliminate risk created by extreme weather events.
17: Now, two proposed class action lawsuits have been filed against the city of Montreal and two boroughs, including Dollard. Jeff Orenstein is a lawyer with Consumer Law Group behind the lawsuits.
19: There were measures that should have been in place and that some cities are just taking too long to implement.
17: Those measures include sponge parks, which soak up the rain and slow down the amount of water running into city pipes. Some families, he says, have high insurance premiums because of consistent flooding in the area.
19: Priority number one is to make sure that this is the last flood that takes place.
17: The city of Montreal said it would not comment on the issue because it is now a legal matter. Sarah Levitt, CBC News, Montreal.
0: The United States is weighing in on a proposed Canadian energy project. It's designed to bypass the U.S. border. Right now, Ontario relies on pipelines running through the U.S. Midwest to receive Alberta oil. But U.S. Ambassador Pete Hoekstra says Washington likes the current system just fine. Business reporter Anis Haidari explains how those comments could undermine the core argument for a multi-billion dollar Canadian project.
20: Build it east. You know, it's kind of like interesting. We already have one that goes east.
21: Pete Hoekstra doesn't see why Ontario needs a new pipeline from Alberta.
20: We kind of like how the pipelines go into Michigan, through Michigan, into Ontario.
21: But a pipeline pitched by Alberta Premier Danielle Smith and Ontario Premier Doug Ford would bypass Michigan. That state's governor has tried to shut down the existing Line 5, which ends in Sarnia.
20: She's leaving?
21: The governor hasn't been successful, but in its pitch earlier this week, the Ontario government said a new pipeline would strengthen energy security.
1: If you want to wrap yourself in the flag and say that we're going to be independent of the Americans, this is how we do so.
21: Grant Sprague is a former deputy minister of energy in Alberta. He says the proposed pipeline would keep Canadian energy in Canada, but it would be extremely expensive and duplicates existing routes.
1: At the end of the day, my question is, so how scared of the Americans are you? Do you want it as a safety measure? Pretty expensive safety measure.
21: But that current transborder route, it's pretty useful, says Ambassador Pete Hoekstra.
20: The Enbridge pipeline, you know, we like to have jet fuel at Detroit Metro.
21: There's no cost estimate for a theoretical Canada-only pipeline yet, but experts say expect it to be in the tens of billions. Plus, refineries in Sarnia would likely have to expand too. Ontario has already spent $11 million just on the proposal so far. Anise Haidari, CBC News, Calgary.
0: And finally,
2: it's a heartache. Nothing but a heartache.
0: Heartache. That is what many music fans are waking up to this morning. Welsh rock icon Bonnie Tyler died last night. The 75-year-old singer died unexpectedly in a Portuguese hospital. Tyler was known for her legendary gravelly vocals. She transformed pain into massive global anthems like Total Eclipse of the Heart. Tributes are pouring in from across the music industry today, celebrating a spectacular five-decade career and a powerhouse voice.

0: yeah, it's Nunavut day today. And so we're broadcasting to Nunavut, mostly cloudy and 8 degrees right now in the Iqaluit. And we're looking at 13 as your high. Here in Ottawa, 21 degrees, mostly cloudy skies with the humidex 27. And in fact, I did see some people walking by with umbrellas already. We are expecting a few showers today. And tonight we're down to 19 degrees. Tomorrow, a mix of sun and cloud and a high of 27. Emma Weller joins us now with a look at our news headlines. Good morning.
1: Good morning. For some people in the city, last week's flooding was so bad, they've had to turn to the city for help with shelter. Dozens have been placed in hotels, but some are raising concerns about the conditions of where they've been placed. The CBC's Liam Baker spoke to a few and will bring us that story. And a Toronto Tempo basketball guard is making franchise history. 29-year-old Marina Mabry has earned her first All-Star selection and also becomes Toronto's first ever WNBA All-Star. Lamy Abouzaid will bring us more on this when I'm back at 8:30.
0: Okay, Emma, thank you very much. And we have Gabrielle back as well with traffic.
2: Yeah, well, I can say, like, compared to other days, pretty good day for traffic, but it is busy in a lot of those usual places. The bridges are mostly fine, but Island Park northbound, approaching the Kitsilimikand and the Champlain Bridge, is backed up a little bit there. The Kitsilimikand further east, eastbound, approaching the Portage Bridge, also a backup there. On the 417 eastbound, it starts to get busy after the 416, but it's worse between Woodruff and about Parkdale. Once you get past there, it should be okay. Westbound on the 417, it's busy from the 174 split to Nicholas. The 174 itself is not too bad, but Hunt Club eastbound is picking up a bit, especially at the Woodruff intersection there. Prince of Wales northbound after Maryvale, and again after approaching Preston Street at Dow's Lake, also quite busy. Riverside Drive is fairly clear, except both directions where it meets Bank at Billings Bridge. There's that construction there. If you see anything that I should know about, call or text us at 613-288-6900. I'll be back in about 20 minutes.
0: Okay, Gabrielle, thank you very much. It is 8:13. Well, it was a packed room at City Hall yesterday as delegates filled a planning and housing committee meeting. They were there to tell councillors how they feel about a proposed rent eviction bylaw. And it's a plan that has been in the works for years now. My next guest has been pushing for more information on what exactly the new bylaw would look like. Ariel Troster is the councillor for Ward 14 Somerset, and she joins me now in studio. Good morning.
3: Good morning.
0: What was the general sentiment there yesterday at the meeting?
3: Well, it was a packed room, and overwhelmingly, the delegates came to tell us that we need better protections for tenants against unjust rent evictions in our city.
0: Tell us a little bit about some of the stories we heard.
3: The stories yesterday and also over the last several years, because this is the fourth committee meeting where we've discussed this bylaw, have been absolutely heartbreaking. Seniors talking about how absolutely devastating it was to lose their homes after faithfully paying their rent for decades. I heard you had James Adair on the radio earlier talking about how he was given a cash for keys deal. They were intimidated out of their homes. And of course, later they saw the apartments listed for much more money. And it was very clear that all the landlord had done was paint the walls and maybe put in a new countertop. So The reason we need this bylaw is because we want landlords to prove that they need vacant possession before they evict tenants. As far as I'm concerned, that's a pretty low bar. What we're looking to do is weed out the bad actors and to stop people from potentially facing homelessness for this reason.
0: So how would this new bylaw protect tenants better? Or what do you make of it and what's actually in it?
3: Yeah, I mean, I think there's some major steps in this bylaw. It definitely doesn't go as far as I had hoped. But the big thing is that now, if this bylaw is passed, if a building owner wants to evict a tenant because they need to do significant renovations, they have to show their permit first. And in any situation where you're doing a major renovation, you need a permit. I mean, we're having a sump pump installed in my basement. I need a permit. So anything significant is going to need one anyway. And all we're saying is show it so that you can get the license, and then you issue the eviction notice after that. And at the point that they issue the eviction notice, they have to provide an education guide to tenants, which the city will be producing in multiple languages so that people know their rights.
0: And how do you believe the bylaw falls short then? What more would you like to see in it?
3: In every other major bylaw across Ontario and one in New Westminster, BC, there has been compensation provided for tenants for temporary relocation. And there's also been the requirement for something called a qualified person's report, which would prove the need for vacant possession. City staff

0: Staff in this council have decided to take a lighter touch, which I understand is frustrating to some of the housing advocates that came to City Hall. But I do think that this bylaw is a major step in the right direction. And as I said yesterday, the best rent eviction bylaw is the one that we can get passed right now. But I also had a motion that was passed yesterday by Planning and Housing Committee that says when we do a bylaw review in a year to consider those other items because they are part of other anti-rent eviction bylaws across the country.
1: We did hear from a number of real estate people and folks who are landlords who were concerned about this adding another layer of red tape for them in trying to better these options for people to have better places to stay. They said it would degrade what's available on the market. You're shaking your head. You don't buy any of that.
0: Absolutely not. I think we're calling their bluff. First of all, this license would cost $0. City staff said it could take a day or two to issue. And frankly, this bylaw takes a lighter touch than any other bylaw across Ontario. We're not going first. We're going sixth or seventh. We're saying, show your work. Prove that you need vacant possession. And what we're doing is creating greater penalties for landlords who disingenuously intimidate tenants out of their apartments and simply to turn them over for higher rents. And the reason we need to do this is because there's no provincial vacancy control, which means a landlord can raise the rent as much as they want between tenants. And that creates an incentive to evict. Right now, the city is losing 31 naturally occurring affordable apartments for everyone that we build.
1: Ontario has made changes to its Residential Tenancies Act back in April, though, right? And does that not cover off some of this? Or what does it do and what gaps does it leave in your mind?
0: The gaps that it leaves are that proactive piece. And that's what we heard from Community Legal Services Ottawa and also from legal representatives in Hamilton who have been working with their new bylaw. All we are doing is reversing the order of things. We're saying you're getting a permit anyway, show the permit before you issue the eviction notice. And what, as I said, that's calling the landlord's bluff. And that's saying if your plan was to try to evict people just to paint the walls and charge another $1,000 rent, there's going to be penalties for that.
1: I know largely we're targeting these big corporations who have units and are able to make money more easily than the smaller, you know, players in the field. And so I wonder how you, do you worry about them at all that, you know, the mom and pop who are, have an apartment and they are unable to break even these days because of the way the economy has gone. And there are lots of reasons why people who might be struggling in that way.
0: I'm more worried about the fact that rents have gone up by 60% in the last 10 years, which is double the rate of inflation. If you're investing in real estate, it is your job to keep up that asset. So as you mentioned earlier, what James Adair said when he came to council was when new management took over his building, they allowed it to degrade. They didn't do those repairs. And then they tried to kick people out and claimed that it was a major renovation that needed to happen. So if you buy a property and if you invest and if you say that it's you're a housing provider, it's your job to keep it up anyway. And if you're allowing it to fall into disrepair in the hope that you can evict people and claim that it's a major renovation, that's unfair to tenants.
1: The bill passed a vote at committee yesterday, but still needs to go before council next week. Is your understanding that it's likely to pass and we will see this come to fruition?
0: I think we will. After many struggles back and forth and some initial skepticism from city staff, they are supporting this bylaw. It is their report that they put forward. And I believe we've come to a compromise that most councillors can agree with. And by building in that review piece and looking at some of those other elements that are parts of other bylaws to look at that in a year, it gives us some time to look at the data and see how it's impacting rentals in our city.
1: And if passed, it goes in effect by January, is that right?
0: In January, correct.
1: Okay. And your warning for landlords who are listening who are worried and know this is coming up potentially?
0: My message to them is if you're following the rules, if you need to do a major renovation, this is not going to stop you from doing it. We're just saying that tenants deserve protection and they deserve not to be intimidated out of their apartments just so a landlord can jack up the rent.
1: Okay. Ariel Troster, thank you for this.
0: Thank you.
1: Ariel Troster is the Ottawa City Councillor for Somerset Ward. The Rental Renovation License Bylaw will go before City Council next Wednesday.

0: Rogers.
1: That's a little bit of Primavera. It's a historical drama about a young violin virtuoso growing up in an orphanage in Venice. Her life changes when the orphanage hires a young composer named Antonio Vivaldi as its resident music director. And after its world premiere at TIFF last year, Primavera was shown here for the first time in March at the International Film Festival of Ottawa. It's now returning for its commercial run starting on Friday. Ottawa Morning's film critic Tom McSorley joins me now to tell us more about it. Good morning.
2: Bonjour. No.
1: Okay, tell us what happens in this film.
2: Yeah, this is a provocative and politically astute and really handsome period piece. It's set in the early 18th century in Venice, in the famous Ospedale della Pietà, orphanage for girls. And this orphanage was famous for its all-female musical ensembles and is financed by wealthy patrons, and the orphanage is run by strict and very demanding nuns. So one of the orphans is a young woman named Cecilia, and in a stunning performance by a rising kind of contemporary Italian music star, Tecla Insolia, her name is. She's a very charismatic young woman. She's a virtuoso violinist whose energy and spirit can scarcely be contained in this sort of very restrictive environment. So in addition to her prodigious musical talents, incidentally, Cecilia is the name of the patron saint of music. She desperately longs to know about her origins, about who her mother was. She's also growing increasingly kind of agitated by the strict confines of the orphanage. So the only means of escape available to an 18th century female orphan, though, is through an arranged marriage. And in this case, one is being set up with the much older military officer and rich patron named Sanfermo, played by the veteran Italian screen star Stefano Accorsi, great actor. So she initially agrees to this arranged marriage, but when a new composer is hired by the orphanage, a then unknown man named Antonio Vivaldi, everything changes for Cecilia. And as their musical and kind of personal friendship grows, she's a fiercely independent young woman, decides to scandalously scuttle the marriage. I won't say how, but it is scandalous. Hoping that between her playing talent and, of course, the genius of Vivaldi, she can escape her fate, which is a huge and courageous gamble for a young woman in that era. So will that gamble pay off? I won't tell you.
1: Mm-hmm.
2: Yeah.
1: Is it good? Did you like it?
2: It's fantastic. I think it's one of the best films of the year. Really sumptuous visual design, really striking cinematic style, and really compelling performances by Isolia, as I've mentioned, and Michele Riondino, who plays Vivaldi. It's also really made to be seen on the big screen. It's a beautiful evocation of Venice. If you've ever been to Venice, this is kind of like, if you've never been, this is a visit. So it's a really impressive film, and it's really impressive too, but it's the first feature film by the director Demiano Micheletto, who's an award-winning theater director in Italy. So it's quite a remarkable film. It's really politically potent too, about power, and it's along with its generous helpings of sublime music, the film also delivers a really powerful tale of resistance.
1: Mm-hmm. By this young woman.
2: Yeah, extraordinary. Me too. Yeah. Okay. great inspiring film.
1: Uh-huh. Okay. Yeah. Let's talk about your small screen pick here, also an historical drama, but it takes place here in Canada, and the name of this is Edge of the Knife. What is this?
2: Yes, this is a 2018 critically acclaimed feature film set in the 19th century on the island of Haida Gwaii on BC's north coast. It's the vivid cinematic retelling of a legendary indigenous tale of Adizi, who is a character who retreats alone into the forest after a tragic accident at sea that takes the life of his beloved nephew. So racked with grief and a kind of deep sense of guilt and hounded constantly by spirits, he retreats from society. He slowly kind of transforms himself into the wild man, or Gagashit is the name of this wild man character. So will he ever be forgiven? Can he forgive himself? And can he ever re-enter his community? So it's a really daring, theatrical, kind of groundbreaking film made entirely in two dialects of a nearly extinct Haida language. Edge of the Knife is a really startling, immersive, and captivating drama. And it's produced by the producers of renowned Canadian Inuk filmmaker Zacharias Canuck, who made The Fast Runner, mm-hmm. The Searchers, and everything. So this is a really important and, I think, really key title in an increasing catalog of really impressive Canadian indigenous cinema.
1: Love that. Okay, yeah. I have to ask before you go, but have you been watching the Emmy nominations, and what are you watching for here?
0: year.
2: Sure. I mean, I haven't seen everything in the nominations. It's quite an impressive. What it tells me is how impressive television, streaming, whatever you want to call it, has become. Mm-hmm. Just given the level of quality. I hope that Slow Horses cleans up.
1: Yes.
2: Yeah, I love Slow Horses.
1: You know what? I haven't really gotten into that one. I watched an episode or two, and I need to fully get invested in it. I'm not there yet.
2: You'll get there. So I like Gary Oldman is nominated. Kerry Russell actually in The Diplomat. I think The Diplomat's wonderful too. And also I was interested in the Variety series nominations. Let's hope Stephen Colbert.
1: Yes. I feel like they're going to give it to
2: it to the man. You know what I'm saying?
1: Okay. Yeah. Tom, thank you very much for this.
2: Okay.
1: Tom McSorley is Ottawa Morning's film critic. Primavera opens at the Bytown tomorrow, and Edge of the Knife is now streaming on CBC Gem. Well, Justin Bieber will be in New Jersey for the FIFA World Cup 2026 halftime show, along with Shakira, Madonna, and BTS. Here he is with Daisies.

0: That's Justin Bieber with Daisies. The Canadian pop star has just joined the list of performers for the FIFA World Cup final halftime show. And just a correction here, we said Edge of the Knife. Tom McSorley was talking about that. It's actually streaming on Crave. And we've got Gabrielle back to tell us how things are looking in traffic.
1: Yeah, well, things are actually looking pretty good in traffic this morning. It's not too bad, although if you're in one of the places where it's busy, you may be cursing my name as I say that right now. The 417 eastbound is starting to pick up after you get past the 416, but the worst is between Maitland and Parkdale. Westbound on the 417, it's busy from the 174 split pretty steadily until you get past Nicholas Street. The 174 is fine so far. I'll be back with more after the news, Rebecca.
0: Okay, thanks very much. And by the way, we'll reveal our winner of the Blues Fest passes after the news. And the time is 8:30.
2: This is CBC News. Good morning. It's 21 degrees and lightly raining in Ottawa. I'm Emma Weller with the latest from the CBC Ottawa Newsroom. Provincial police say a 56-year-old woman is dead after a fatal collision last night in Frontenac. Officers responded to the scene around 7 o'clock on Highway 401 westbound near Division Street. Police say a vehicle had struck the concrete center median. The driver then exited the vehicle and was struck by another vehicle passing by. The woman was pronounced dead at the scene. An hours-long closure was initially in place on the 401 while they were on scene, but it has since reopened. OPP say their investigation remains ongoing. Provincial police say there was also a single-vehicle motorcycle crash yesterday in the Lanark Highlands Township. Lanark County OPP responded to the scene on Wolf Grove Road just after 2 o'clock. They say the sole rider, a 73-year-old local man, was transported by air to a trauma center. Police say he is in critical condition. Their investigation is ongoing. And a fire in Orleans yesterday afternoon scorched a home and left two people with injuries. Firefighters say they had to call for backup during the two-hour fight against the flames. Ottawa Fire Services said they were called to Castle Pines Way just before 5 o'clock. When they arrived on scene, they say they saw flames through a house's roof and nearby homes were at risk. Paramedics say two adults were treated for smoke inhalation and minor dehydration. Ottawa Fire said a firefighter had a minor injury. Some flooding victims in Ottawa have had to turn to the city for accommodation as cleanup efforts continue. The city says about 4,500 basements were impacted by last week's storms. Now, some who have been rehoused are raising health and safety concerns about where they're staying. Liam Baker reports.
3: Rachel Dubow is one of many Ottawa residents forced to relocate after a basement flooded. The single mother and her 12-year-old daughter spent 3 days in a hotel room provided by Red Cross. Then, she called the city's 311 hotline to seek emergency shelter and was directed to a different hotel in the West End.
4: When I got into the room, had no AC, microwave was dirty, there was mold on the bathroom walls, but then I noticed that the sheets were also stained.
3: Dubow and her daughter didn't spend a night in the hotel. They moved in with friends. CBC spoke to other flood victims staying there who shared similar concerns. The chair of the city's Emergency Preparedness Committee, River Ward Councillor Riley Brockington, has heard about similar experiences from residents staying in city-arranged emergency housing.
5: And I want to make sure that regardless of what accommodations people are sent to are sanitary, they're clean, they're welcoming, they're inviting. And so I've spoken to senior staff.
3: In a statement to CBC, the city says it takes any concerns regarding accommodation conditions seriously and conducts follow-ups and regular check-ins to address concerns. CBC reached out to the hotel, but did not receive a response by deadline. Liam Baker, CBC News, Ottawa.
2: The city's Planning and Housing Committee has decided not to reopen a public consultation for a contested development in Centretown, even after 39 comments from residents went unnoticed until after applications were approved. The development would add two residential towers near the intersection of O'Connor and McLaren, spanning 25 and 27 stories. The project didn't sit right with many residents, but a technical error prevented feedback from being forwarded to city staff. Committee members apologized for the oversight during a meeting yesterday, allowing community members to voice their concerns directly. Barbara Kajdan is one of the many whose feedback was initially unnoticed.
6: We never received notice of April's hearing. Now this hearing is taking place on short notice and a week after Canada Day, when many people are simply unavailable. I hope that this consultation is real and not simply a checkmark on a list.
2: The committee says the feedback has since been recovered and it aligned with common themes that were already expressed. And finally, Toronto Tempo guard Marina Mabry is making franchise history. The 29-year-old earns her first All-Star selection and becomes Toronto's first ever WNBA All-Star. Lamia Bouzaid has more on this milestone moment.
7: Mabry for the career high!
8: Toronto Tempo guard Marina Mabry has been selected as the franchise's first WNBA All-Star, the league announced on Tuesday. She'll head to Chicago later this month after earning a spot as a reserve. Mabry says the honor belongs to more than just her, but also...
9: My teammates, they embrace me and they sacrifice so much for me. They're always giving up shots to get a better shot, to give it to me, or to, they'll give up a layup so give me a three-pointer. So I always have to acknowledge them and show them love because I say, like... I got the award, but it's really our whole team that got the award because we were able to highlight a player.
8: Mabry made headlines last month after tying the WNBA single-game scoring record with 53 points against the Los Angeles Sparks.
7: Come on, Mabry, for three!
8: She's averaging more than 20 points per game for the first time in her career. The 22nd annual WNBA All-Star Game takes place at the United Center on July 25th. Lamia Abouzaid, CBC News, Toronto.
2: And that's your CBC News this hour. And here's Gabrielle with one final look at the roads.
1: Well, the bridges are looking pretty good. The only one you may want to keep an eye on is the Portage with a bit of traffic going in both directions. And the Kitsissimmee Meacon eastbound approaching the Portage is a little bit busy. Blues Fest will also adjust the hours for the Kitsissimmee Meacon between Parkdale and the Portage Bridge. So please keep an eye on that if it's part of your commute. Thank you so much, Rebecca.
0: Okay, Gabrielle, thank you very much for that. And that's it for us. But... let me tell you who won our Blues Fest passes, a pair of passes. Congratulations to, that's my drum roll, Ben Velati, who just won one pair of full festival passes for Blues Fest. That starts today. And Satellite Birdhouse is part of the lineup. We played their song So Long after our interview this morning. So Ben, we'll be in touch with your passes. And right now in the city, we're looking at 21 degrees, mostly cloudy, a bit of rain falling in parts of the city at least. Our high today, 27 degrees, likely to see more showers later this afternoon. Thanks so much for being here and for our listeners in Nunavut as well. Have a great Nunavut day. We'll be back tomorrow. The Current is coming up next.

0: 16 is where all three co-hosts leave the World Cup party.
1: Brazil are knocked out again. Norway's incredible run continues.
2: It has already been a wild World Cup, and today the quarterfinals kick off. We're going to look at what to expect, what the tournament has meant for Canada, and you know we are going to talk about Donald Trump and that red card controversy. Could the backlash cost the FIFA president his job? Also on the program.
3: It's hard to say that the ceasefire deal has in any way brought peace. And so you're finding that Palestinians on the ground are still very much caught in this limbo or this humanitarian purgatory.
2: People living in Gaza continue to face violence and suffering. This week, Hamas said it's dissolving its government and handing power over to a committee of technocrats. Will the move make any difference in the stalled peace process? We'll have that conversation in 30 minutes. And then, the latest episode of the CBC podcast, Allison After Nexium. It looks at what happens after the trial of the Nexium cult leader as former actress Allison Mack waits to learn her own fate. But we kick off with the highs, the lows, and the controversies of this World Cup. Good morning. I'm Catherine Cullen, sitting in for Matt Galloway, and this is The Current. So far, the World Cup has had its fair share of viral moments, from Norwegian fans celebrating with their Viking Row chant. To the England fans belting out Oasis's Wonderwall in the Azteca Stadium in Mexico after a thrilling game. As we look ahead to the quarterfinals starting today, a lot of exceptional soccer has already been played, from star performances to underdog triumphs to Team Canada making history for our country.
4: It's all over! Switzerland are going to the quarterfinal of the World Cup!
5: A fourth consecutive quarterfinal appearance for France. They had to fight for it. A closer battle than they would have expected. It is the end of the road for Paraguay.
6: Heartbreaking for Egypt. They were outstanding, but Argentina found that little bit extra from somewhere. But my goodness me, they had to dig deep.
7: Canada's World Cup journey comes to an end. Brave, bold, fighting to the end against a giant of the global game. Over the course of the last few weeks, this is a team that has captured the attention of a nation. They have changed the game in the country forever. Ultimately, they fall short in the round of 16 at the World Cup.
2: But while there is a lot to celebrate, there are also many questions being asked about FIFA, soccer's governing body, with controversy around video review and U.S. President Donald Trump putting in a personal call to FIFA head Gianni Infantino to review a referee decision. I've got two people here with me today to do a roundup of the World Cup so far and what's still to come as eight teams remain. Laurent Dubois is the author of Soccer Empire and The Language of the Game. He is in France this morning getting ready for that country's quarterfinal game with Morocco later today. Tim Elcombe is a professor in the Department of Kinesiology at Wilfrid Laurier University. He specializes in sports ethics and governance and is currently writing a book about FIFA. Good morning to you both.
8: Good morning, Catherine. Good morning, Laurent.
2: Laurent, I want to start with you. Big match later today with France facing Morocco. What is the atmosphere like in Paris where you are?
9: It's really been pretty electric. I think from France, obviously France went into the tournament with a lot of wind behind it, and a lot of kind of a sense that they were a very, very strong team. But it's been really interesting to see people kind of mobilizing around it. And now both the first game France Senegal and this game France Morocco are of course really interesting games in the sense that they match up to two countries connected by a deep historical legacy, and many people in France are somewhat divided or kind of on different sides of the game. And so there's a kind of really interesting atmosphere that I think will play out this evening.
2: Fascinating. Tim, you're here in Canada. Leading up to the World Cup here as one of the co-hosts, there were worries engagement was low. Now it feels like everybody wants to talk soccer. You're seeing jerseys everywhere. What do you make of how the World Cup is being received in Canada?
8: Yeah, this is sort of what's happened the last few World Cups. It's sort of leading up to the event. It seems that the political controversies have taken hold. And then the games begin, and of course, some spectacular matches. And so from a Canadian perspective, I think it was a little disappointing. There seemed to be a lack of excitement or engagement for what we would expect when we were first awarded the World Cup. But as Canada's first game came on, as we had the other games in Vancouver and Toronto throughout the tournament, you could just see that World Cup spirit taking over. And again, I think people have really been captured. And as you mentioned, I think there's a lot of new soccer fans.
2: And what about Canada's performance, Tim, specifically? Made it to the round of 16, made history with Canada's World Cup win. What do you think it actually means for the sport here in this country?
8: Hopefully it means that there is sort of a expansion of this, both in terms of people paying attention to the game. I mean, obviously the draw of the World Cup and then, fans watching the Premier League and the Liga, but hopefully there's also a more domestic interest, the leagues, the professional and semi-professional leagues in Canada, as well as infrastructure development. Mm-hmm. And so whether or not, soccer has always been a huge participation sport, a kids' sport. Whether it continues to make that transition into being a high-performance sport where people really pay attention to the top levels and thinking about the development structures within this country, that's the big legacy question, I think, that is going to be out there once this tournament ends.
2: Yeah, it's still unanswered, understandably. Tim, I just want to stay with this Canada question for one more moment, because there were a lot of questions about the infrastructure to make this tournament successful in both Toronto and Vancouver. I saw the BBC had a headline calling Canada the forgotten host in all of this. How did we do? Did we pull it off?
8: I think we did well in terms of the two host cities. I think, one of the disappointments, I think, of this tournament is that Canada has been very much relegated to a sideline from the grand scheme of things in terms of the big picture. I mean, only having 13 games, only in two cities. So again, I think once the games began, I think the interest came, there's a parallels here to the Blue Jays, right? Where all of a sudden the country was enraptured by everything. But I do think, for hosting the World Cup, I think the expectation of the excitement, the engagement would have been months in lead up, not just once the game began. So I do think there is that concern. So the question now is that Canada's finished, that our team is gone. We're no longer hosting games in Toronto and Vancouver. Now, I think the interesting question for the final couple of weeks of this tournament is, is Canada still viewed as a co-host, especially I think that final match? Will the symbols be of, all three nations, or will it look more like a U.S.-centric Super Bowl type of environment?
2: Well, indeed. And Laurent, there was a lot of anticipation about the political climate in the U.S. and how that would impact the tournament. Did those concerns play out?
9: Well, I think so, but in interesting ways. I mean, it's been a tournament of many contradictions. And of course, it's very true that every World Cup in the past, really since 2010 in South Africa, has had immense controversy beforehand. Then usually the tournament starts and a lot of that dissipates. I do think in this case, it's important to remember that some of the underlying issues, and which have probably affected African teams the most, some of the African and Middle Eastern teams, partly kind of visa restrictions that have made it so many fans from those countries were not able to come. And I do think you see that sort of refracted in the stadium environment, right? In who's been able to be there. And then, of course, on the one hand, the expansion of the tournament brought in more African teams than ever before. They did really well in the group stage, but then really had a kind of have been eliminated one by one. And so there's I think, a feeling of there's kind of an underlying feeling of certain kind of bitterness around the World Cup from some of those places that I think is is less visible now, but will be in effect. And of course, the controversy around the Balogun red card also kind of brought politics straight back into the tournament over the last couple of days.
2: Well, let's dig into that. And for anyone who missed it, and frankly, it was hard to, but Donald Trump's involvement in this tournament, when he called up FIFA President Gianni Infantino and asked for a review of the red card given to Fuller and Balogun, let's listen to some of what he had to say.
10: All I did, I asked for a review because I didn't think it was a foul. And, you know, again, I'm good at this stuff. I didn't think it was a foul. I thought it was two great athletes that crashed into each other and got entangled. That was not a guy punching somebody in the face or anything that, you know, would be different. I think they made a really brilliant decision. I think the referee's call was horrible.
2: Laurent, you're the one who brought it up. So what do you think President Trump calling President Infantino means for the credibility of the World Cup?
9: Well, I think here, and it's sort of setting aside the debate about the validity of that red card, which one can certainly have. I think the concern was around procedure, right, and continues to be around procedure, and the sense of some kind of exception being made for the U.S. is at least how people read this. It's obviously difficult to know all the real details of what transpired in FIFA, but because this is so unusual, it doesn't never happen, but it happens quite rarely. I think there was just a kind of lot of dismay around it. Certainly in Europe, where I've been, this was seen as really, really kind of a brazen intervention into what should be, you know, officiating kind of on, at least not without politics intervening. It does come in the context of a lot of talk about the officiating at the World Cup. The France-Paraguay match here was a big question around that. So I think the question of sort of whether the officiating is neutral or not is sort of underlying a lot of tensions around the World Cup. It's always a question, but I would say it's reached a kind of fever pitch in this World Cup in a way that it hasn't quite before.
2: Well, Tim, I want to bring you in here, specifically the Trump call to Infantino to get that American player back in the game. Do you think that Infantino's job as FIFA president is on the line now?
8: Well, I think there's criticism of him. And I think certainly if you look at it from the perspective of the European powers, which is where the base of soccer power is, there's a lot of frustration with his leadership and his relationship with President Trump and other important world leaders. But if it comes down to his job on the line, the answer is, I think, an emphatic no. You already have most of the Global South nations have already pledged their support for him in re-election. And the way FIFA works is every country who's a member, there's 211, every single one of those countries has a vote. And there's block voting in Africa, Asia, and the Caribbean, which effectively ensures that he will be successful. And the reason for that is because the one thing that President Infantino has done well is generate revenue, and that revenue gets distributed to those countries. And because that revenue gets distributed to those countries, they support him. And so on the sporting side, I think there's a lot of frustration with his some of the ad hoc decisions he's making on behalf of FIFA and soccer as a global sport. But I think when it comes down to the nations that they need FIFA's money. Without FIFA's money, their infrastructure would collapse. And he's provided that. And so is his job in danger? Absolutely not.
2: Laura, what do you think?
9: Yeah, I think that's largely true. I think his hold on the organization is strong. I mean, it'll be interesting to see whether there's alternative candidates and or debates or something that goes on procedurally. I do think UEFA they are of course hosting the Euro, and then the next World Cup will be not only in Europe but in Spain and Portugal and Morocco. So it'll be interesting to see kind of what in that sense what maybe plays out beyond the kind of struggle for leadership. But I do think there's a kind of larger interesting question about people's reaction to this, how it affects the soccer culture, how it affects fans, how it affects the views of different countries. In this case, it kind of became, it kind of then centered around the Belgium-US game, and the way that the press and people have talked about that here was sort of shaped by that political moment in interesting ways. And so a lot of this then refracts into the bigger cultural politics of soccer that I also think are very interesting to think about.
2: You keep saying interesting, refract. I mean, are you saying that it tainted things? Is that what you're getting at, or it's more complex than that?
9: Well, it certainly tainted things, but then, I mean, at least the rhetoric in Europe was kind of like, well, then football won because Belgium won, right? There's a kind of sense that like the game somehow overcame the, not quite overcame the politics, but that sort of what was worked out on the field somehow resolved it in a certain way, right? Okay. At least that's the rhetoric in a lot of the press in Europe, and kind of a lot of people rallied around Belgium for the game because of the sense that the U.S. was playing unfairly in a certain way.
2: And that somehow the sport won in all of this. Tim, I want to bring you back in here. Controversy around video assistant referee or VAR during the World Cup. How has that changed the game?
8: Well, the game has gone from being a game officiated by humans to a game that sort of is a hybrid between humans and technology.
2: And it's very of the moment, right?
8: Yeah, and absolutely. And like in larger cultural context, I think we're struggling how to navigate that. And, you know, you've got, the offside is a great example of this where, you know, you can be a toenail offside. Well, the human I can't see that. And so we've decided that we want, you know, these officials to get that right. And there's often a debate between getting it right and what is right, in the sense that, well, that doesn't feel right. There's the idea of spiritual offside versus actual offside. And so, you know, VAR is changing the game because, you know, what is perceived to be a foul, what is perceived to be right, the Balogun red card, all of those are great examples of, you know, technology changes the way we view things. And again, there's this perception now that, well, again, do we steer more to the idea of let's make sure we get as close to perfect as possible, or do we sort of maintain sort of the old traditional idea of this is a very human game, and part of what we embrace about the game is the imperfections and the complexities of it. And that's a really big sort of deeper philosophical debate in terms of what do we want sport to be?
2: Laurent?
9: Yeah.
2: You want to get in there, Laurent?
9: Oh yeah, no, just agreeing. I think that's really because what is interesting is that I think VAR, the promise of VAR, right, was that it would sort of somehow resolve things that have been ambiguous before, maybe cut down on the debates. In fact, it has not done that, right? You know, in a sense, it kind of just, it magnifies debates in a certain kind of way, while also sort of chopping up the game, right? And turning kind of key moments of the game into these kind of slow technological spectacles, right? And I do think that my sense is that a lot of what people want to experience in the game is the kind of emotion, the power, the narrative. And there is this kind of way in which there's this struggle between the kind of desire for some kind of perfection with technology. And then the fact that in some ways, a lot of people feel like it ruins the actual experience of the game, which after all is meant to be a game that creates emotions and power. And, you know, the point of it is to be a kind of theater in some ways and not sort of some kind of perfectly fair legal sphere.
2: Go ahead, Tim.
8: Sorry, I was just going to add too, just quickly, that you know, and the number of games played across the world that actually use the technology of VAR is, of course, microscopic. Mm-hmm. And yet the game, because it's a top-down way of looking at the game, the way in which people are now viewing the game is that places where there's no possible place for the technology, including grassroots soccer, mm-hmm. there's now this expectation that the game sort of fits into that perfection model that VAR is supposed to introduce. And so I think it's changing the game, not just at the top levels, but all throughout the entire system globally.
2: Okay, we've only got a few minutes left. I want you both to quickly give me one of your favorite moments of the tournament thus far. Laurent, I'll start with you.
9: You know, I actually think, and a lot of people have pointed this, but the story of Lawrence, Kansas, and the relationship that developed with the Algerian team that was being hosted there has been one of the most lovely stories, right? And there's kind of, beyond all the politics and at the grassroots, I think there's been phenomenal and, you know, beautiful kind of experience of connection and communion. And amidst it all, it's nice to see that, you know, what the World Cup was invented to do originally and what it should do, which is bring people together, is people are making that happen in different places, despite okay. a lot of tensions. Yeah.
8: I'll go with the obvious, the Canada's games, especially the three that were played in Toronto, Vancouver. You know, I think just that whole World Cup atmosphere, but I think the one that really captured it as well was Croatia, Portugal, and Toronto. Just the celebration of culture, just the intensity, you know, so I think, you know, the games in Toronto and Vancouver, I think, you know, we had these moments of what the World Cup can be at its best and how it embraces, again, all these ideas of the emotion, the excitement. And, you know, it was sort of hoping that would continue and hopefully there's more of that.
2: Brace yourselves. I've saved the hardest question for last. We're down to the final eight. France, Morocco, Spain, Argentina, England, Norway, Belgium, and Switzerland. Laurent, predictions as we head into the final stages of the tournament quickly.
9: It's fairly obvious, but I'm gonna say that France, I think, will win. At least I hope they win. But I think it's going to be a really difficult road and it may end up otherwise.
2: And Tim, what about you?
8: Well, like I think everybody, we have our hierarchy. We have our list of 1, 2, 3, 4 of who we cheer for. And for me, it has to be England. And so, you know, I'm bound to select England once Canada's out.
2: It has been an emotional roller coaster for fans across the country and across the globe, and we are not done yet. Thank you both so much for putting it all into context for us. And hey, have some fun in the next few days. Enjoy it.
8: Thanks so much. Thanks, Laurent.
2: Laurent Dubois is the author of Soccer Empire and the Language of the Game. He was in Paris. Tim Elcombe is a professor in the Department of Kinesiology at Wilfrid Laurier University, specializing in sports ethics and governance. We reached him in Waterloo, Ontario. Well, the CBC News is next, then.
3: The Palestinian Technocratic Committee that's supposed to take over is still basically stuck in Cairo and not allowed to enter. And even if the NCAG did enter Gaza, the conditions are not ripe for any of these governing institutions to properly function.
2: Hamas says it will hand over governing authority in Gaza to a group backed by President Donald Trump's Board of Peace. This was one of the key requirements of the ceasefire deal, which the United Nations has repeatedly accused Israel of violating. We're going to look at what this announcement actually means and its impact on Palestinians trapped inside a humanitarian crisis. That is coming up in 6 minutes. I'm Catherine Cullen. 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Stay with us.

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1: 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Watch Marco Arop, Femke Bol, Julian Alfred, Faith Kipyegon, and Karsten Warholm push their limits across 15 different events. 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
2: 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Coming up in an hour, it's Q.
3: When Zoe Widdall decided to switch up genres and write a romance novel, she thought she'd write it under a new name, Frankie Scott, a name she says sounds like an old-timey lesbian detective. Zoe will tell you the unwritten rules of writing romance.
4: From CBC News, The World This Hour, I'm Pep Philpott. We begin with an Amber Alert issued by RCMP in Alberta. They're looking for a six-year-old boy they say was abducted from the hamlet of Valhalla Centre, northwest of Grand Prairie. His name is Lanikai Morrison. He is white with a slight build, long, light brown hair and brown eyes. Police say he may be with his mother, Krista Morrison, a 35-year-old female. She may be driving a black 2015 Toyota Tundra with an Alberta license plate. Anyone who sees them should call 911. The U.S. and Iran have been exchanging fire overnight. The U.S. military says it hit approximately 90 targets inside Iran in a second night of heavy airstrikes. Tehran is retaliating with attacks on American military bases in Bahrain, Kuwait, Qatar, and Jordan. Anna Cunningham has more.
5: U.S. President Donald Trump warned yesterday that there was a possibility he would order further strikes on Iran. The confirmation came after a brief stopover in the U.K. Both sides have vowed to escalate retaliation should provocations continue. Iran's top negotiator, Mohammed Bakar Khalabaf, writing on social media, says the Strait of Hormuz will be reopened only under Iranian arrangements, not through U.S. threats. What was a fragile ceasefire with a memorandum of understanding signed just weeks ago now appears to be being shattered. Kirsten Fontenrose is a former senior director for the Gulf region on the National Security Council during President Trump's first term.
6: He can put the pressure on, he can take pressure off. As long as he indicates we're still in the mood for a deal, we're still willing to talk.
5: Trump insists Iran still wants a deal. Anna Cunningham, CBC News, London.
4: Mark Carney is in Saudi Arabia, the first visit there by a Canadian prime minister in 26 years. Carney's meeting with Crown Prince Mohammed bin Salman is aimed at deepening trade and diplomatic ties with the kingdom. Amnesty International Canada is criticizing the visit because of the Saudi human rights record. Bangladesh is struggling to contain an outbreak of measles. More than 750 people, mostly children, have died since March. Officials are reporting more than 1,000 new cases every day. Cuts in USAID have led to vaccine shortfalls and undermined vaccination campaigns. A technology giant is spending billions in rural Alberta to create a massive data center. But as Alberta pushes for growth in the data sector, nearby residents have mixed feelings about the new neighbor. Morgan Black reports.
7: Meta has announced plans to build its first Canadian data center in Alberta.
8: Alberta Premier Danielle Smith announcing the plan alongside a representative from Facebook's parent. The company will pay to build a 1 gigawatt data center, which will provide massive amounts of computing power and storage. Ryan Edgar lives in the area. He has environmental concerns for his community.
9: Water impact is the big one.
8: Data centers are controversial partly because of the demand they can place on water resources, particularly to cool equipment. Meta notes it is planning a cooling system that recirculates water instead of letting it evaporate. The data center will be powered by electricity drawn from the grid and power generated on site by natural gas. As for a timeline, the new neighbor is not moving in just yet. Meta says the project will take a couple of years to complete. Morgan Black, CBC News, Edmonton.
4: And lastly, 1980s pop icon Bonnie Tyler has died.

0: Recognized by her gravelly voice, the Welsh singer is probably best known for this 1983 chart-topping ballad, Total Eclipse of the Heart. Tyler was nominated for 3 Grammys and represented Britain at the Eurovision Song Contest in 2013. Her family says she died unexpectedly in a Portugal hospital where she was being treated for an illness. Bonnie Tyler was 75 years old.
1: Things at the precinct haven't been the same.
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5: I'm Catherine Cullen, and you're listening to The Current. Hamas says it is ready to hand over power in Gaza. It is a move towards phase 2 of the U.S.-brokered peace plan with Israel, and it would see the militant group, which has governed Gaza for nearly 2 decades, cede power to a technocratic government. Israel has called the move a trick and says it will not go forward with the next phase of the plan if Hamas doesn't disarm. A ceasefire has been in place between Hamas and Israel since last October. In that time, more than 1,000 Palestinians have been killed from ongoing strikes and fighting in the Strip. President Donald Trump created the Board of Peace at the beginning of this year to oversee the 20-point peace plan, but the peace process has remained largely deadlocked. Diana Boutu is a Palestinian-Canadian lawyer and former legal advisor for the Palestine Liberation Organization. She's in Haifa. Diana, good morning.
6: Good morning. Thank you.
5: What message is Hamas trying to send by saying it will dissolve its government this week?
6: Well, the message that they're trying to send is that it's time for the reconstruction of Gaza to begin. And this is very important because you'll recall that back in October, when this agreement was signed, that one of the stipulations was that they were going to get the reconstruction started immediately, flood Gaza, those were Donald Trump's words, with aid and so on. And so far, all that we've seen is nothing. There has been very little aid, and this is leaving essential aid, that has gone through. Very little of it has gone through. There's been no reconstruction equipment going through. And so the message that they're sending, which is the message that they've been sending for a long time, is they don't want to govern Gaza. They're ready to hand it over to this technical committee. They want to remove any obstacles that the Israelis seem to be putting in their way and say it's time for people in Gaza to be able to live and it's time for Gaza to be rebuilt. The problem is that nobody is pushing for this. And instead, we're still seeing that Palestinians, 2 million of them, are languishing in rubble without healthcare, without the essential life-saving supplies and being targets for the Israeli government, unfortunately.
5: I want to talk about the broader situation in a moment, but I just want to stay with the implications of specifically what Hamas said on Monday. They are, of course, regarded as a terrorist entity by the Canadian government, as well as the UK and many other nations. The idea is supposed to be that this technocratic government, backed by Trump's Board of Peace, would be a kind of neutral interim administrator of Gaza. What do you think it would mean for people on the ground for the technocratic government to take over?
6: So this will allow Palestinians to begin the step of rebuilding after 3 years of consistent attacks that many human rights organizations, including Israeli organizations, have labeled as genocide. And so they want to be able to pick up their lives, to be able to move forward, to be able to live, and to be able to rebuild. So this is what people in Gaza are looking for. And the bigger picture is that they don't want this to happen again. In other words, Palestinians want to be free, not living under Israel's military control. Unfortunately, the Israeli government still hasn't allowed technical committee to even enter into Gaza. And so we're in this space where while people are saying that they want to see a ceasefire, nobody in the international community has pushed Israel to either allow this technical committee to come in, nor to allow those necessary supplies to come in for people's lives to be able to move on. And at the same time, Palestinians are being pushed further and further into Gaza, with the Israeli government, the Israeli army taking more and more land from Gaza, and Palestinians are being killed, with over 1,000 Palestinians killed since October, over 200 of them children alone.
7: Is it realistic, given what you said about the members of the Technocratic Committee not being in Gaza, is it realistic then to think that Hamas is handing over power to this technocratic government right now?
6: It most certainly is. The problem here is that we're in a loop. So while Israel says they don't want Hamas, at the same time, they're not allowing this technocratic committee to come in. And so we're in a place where instead they want to continue to have Hamas in power, while at the same time blaming Hamas for being in power.
7: So they want to have Hamas in power?
6: Yes, because if they didn't, they would have allowed this technocratic committee to come in. They would have allowed all of these, the reconstruction to begin. They would have allowed all of this. But instead, they're essentially blocking any of this technocratic committee from functioning because they're not allowed in. And they're blocking the technocratic committee from functioning because they've blocked all of the supplies from getting in as well. So it's what the Israelis have done is they are leaving Hamas in power and then blaming Palestinians for the actions that the Israelis are conducting, i.e. the consistent killing.
7: I want to talk about Israel's response to this moment. The foreign

0: What we hear is that the Israelis are constantly looking for one excuse after another to continue to block the reconstruction of Gaza. And the answer, and there's a reason for that, which is they don't want to see Palestinians living at all a free life. This is why they've maintained an occupation over the West Bank and the Gaza Strip now for nearly 60 years.
1: Well, Hamas is not saying that it will disarm. That is part of the peace plan, and it is part of Israel's argument for what is needed for its safety going forward. What are the circumstances under which Hamas would agree to get rid of its weapons?
0: I think we should be looking at it in the other way around, which is that we have to look at what it is that Israel has done now. We're now looking at 73,000 people that Israel has killed, including 1,000 since the ceasefire. And I think that if we want to look about and talk about security, we can't just be talking about security for one side. We have to talk about security holistically. And in talking about security holistically, it can't just be that Israel has the right to unilaterally kill Palestinians and that Palestinians don't have a right to protect themselves. This is why when the ceasefire agreement was signed, it was so important for so many countries to be involved because they wanted to see that this would be addressed holistically. Now, getting back to Hamas, and I guess I'm not a spokesperson for them, but having read the proposals back and forth, they have said that they are willing to hand over and store weapons with a technocratic committee or an international protection force. And something that the Israelis have never said that they're willing to do. So I think it's important for us to look and understand that security isn't just one way. It's not just for the Israelis. It has to be for Palestinians as well.
1: And yet, this point of disarmament does seem to be part of this, I'll call it a stalemate we're in. So Hamas has made this offer with a hope, it seems, of moving the situation, the deadlock, forward. How likely do you think it is that that will happen?
0: I don't think it's going to happen. And that's because I don't think there's any sustained pressure on Israel. There hasn't been since October of 2025. I think when the ceasefire agreement was signed, people were very happy because they were tired and sad. You know, they were tired of the mass killing and they wanted to see the mass killing, Israel's mass killing of Palestinians stop. They also wanted to see Israel's policies of starvation come to an end. This is why there was so much applause for the ceasefire agreement. But that applause can't just end there. In order for this to be able to move forward, the ceasefire agreement to move forward, there needs to be sustained attention. And I'm afraid that sustained attention just simply isn't there. We haven't seen it from the Trump administration. We haven't seen it from the Board of Peace. And we know that the Israelis, with their continuous bombing and besieging Gaza, that they want to continue to bomb and besiege Gaza. And so this requires sustained effort. All peace processes require it. I was involved in one before. And without that sustained effort, it's just simply going to fall apart.
1: Well, I mean, there are other interlocutors here, Qatar, Turkey, Egypt. But at the same time, we watch what is playing out right now with the U.S. conflict with Iran. I imagine that is only a further, I certainly don't want to call it a distraction because it's an incredibly important geopolitical issue, but it does divert attention from what is happening with Gaza. How do you expect that to influence the process?
0: Absolutely. You're absolutely right. The Israeli-American attack on Iran has completely sidelined Gaza, and this is why there's very little focus on it now. There are supposed to be people who are dedicated to focusing solely on Gaza, but because of the war and perhaps the continued war now, the Americans have been completely distracted. Without U.S. sustained attention, this is simply not going to, the ceasefire are simply not going to hold.
1: So what is the best hope for a peaceful future, a better life for Palestinians moving forward then?
0: One of the things that was, I think, instrumental in bringing forward the ceasefire agreement to begin with was we saw that there was a lot of international action. There recalls around the world for Israel to be isolated, for Israel to be held accountable, the decades of impunity to come to an end. This is where I think that the message has to come. Having a board of peace that isn't functioning, having a technocratic committee that can't enter Gaza, having Israel measure the quantity of

0: food supplies that are entering Gaza. These are not recipes for success. The only recipe for success, as I see it, is for there to be sustained international action. This is why we have international laws to begin with. And without that sustained international action, I'm afraid we're going to be having this same conversation, but with worse circumstances in a few months.
1: Thank you very much for this conversation, Diana.
0: Thank you. Thank you for having me.
1: Diana Buttu is a Palestinian-Canadian lawyer and a former legal advisor for the Palestine Liberation Organization. She was in Haifa. Aaron David Miller is a senior fellow at the Carnegie Endowment for International Peace, where he focuses on U.S. foreign policy, particularly in the Middle East. He's also a former U.S. State Department Middle East analyst and negotiator under Republican and Democratic administrations. Aaron, welcome back to the program.
2: Great to be with you.
1: Let's start with the significance of this announcement by Hamas that it's ready to transfer power over to this technocratic government. What do you make of the moment, the strategy?
2: Look, I think it should be no surprise. Hamas has been weakened and hollowed out as a consequence of Israeli military action. It's under pressure internally, a significant amount of pressure internally for failing to create policies that would improve what can only be described as a devastating situation on the ground, food insecurity, the absence of adequate shelter, access to potable water, enough food, calories, medical care, and of course, a sort of lost generation of young Palestinians with respect to the absence of education and normal family life. I think Hamas is under pressure. I see it as a sort of a tactical move. Some have argued that it is Hezbollah-like, that is to say, Hezbollah is the most significant armed faction or factor in Lebanese politics today. It does, in fact, play some role in governance and the administration of social and economic services, but it stands more or less as a sort of armed arbiter of not just the policies of the Shia community, but it seeks to guide and shape Lebanon's foreign policy and security policies. I think Hamas sees that as a sort of similar role. They don't want to disarm. It's fundamentally part of their ideology on one hand. And practically, there are militias supported by the Israelis. There are clans in Gaza which are virulently anti-Hamas. But nonetheless, Hamas remains the preeminent Palestinian decision maker in the, 40-45% of Gaza that they now control.
1: If the idea here is also to appeal to President Trump in order to get the peace process moving, how likely is it, do you think, that that will work?
2: I think it's, you know, slim to none, and I think it's highly unlikely. And I think this speaks to the broader travails of the Israeli-Palestinian conflict. You have upcoming elections in Israel. You have the most right-wing government in the history of Israeli politics. You have two ministers, Bezalel Smotrich and Itamar Ben-Gvir, committed over the last several years since the government was inaugurated in the fall of 2022 to laying the groundwork for annexation of the West Bank in everything, including name. That's a huge problem. And this Israeli prime minister is on trial for bribery, fraud, and breach of trust in a Jerusalem district court, 3 years in running. He must hang on to power, otherwise he faces two unpalatable options. Number one is conviction, and there is precedent for this. Former Prime Minister Ehud Olmert went to prison for 17 months for one of the charges that Netanyahu was accused of, or alternatively cutting a plea deal, which would end his political career. He has no incentive whatsoever, it seems to me, to be flexible on the issue of anything remotely dealing with Palestinians. And then, of course, there's Iran, which is a huge distraction and has basically pushed the Israeli-Palestinian conflict off of center stage. The Trump administration is preoccupied. It's distracted. You have an American president having worked and voted for Republicans and Democrats. You have an American president who has a very low attention span and was responsible in October 2025 of negotiating an agreement which saw phase one implemented. The hostages were freed. The war, as we watch the Israelis wage it has now concluded, even though I think well over 1,000 Palestinians have been killed in Israel's efforts to contain and prosecute and weaken Hamas still.
1: Aaron, I just want to jump in.
2: The other phases of the 20-point plan are not implemented and probably won't be.
1: I do want to ask you about something Diana Boutu said. She suggested Israel wants Hamas in power so they can continue to blame Hamas. They can continue to blame Palestinians. What do you think of that argument?
2: I mean, the last entity I want to write a brief for is Hamas. It's a brutal terrorist organization. It has a social and economic and religious component to it as well. It was responsible for October 7th and indiscriminate murder and killing of Israeli civilians, the sexual predation, mutilation, taking and killing of hostages. But I think Diana's point is extremely well taken. I think Benjamin Netanyahu would prefer what he would describe to you as the three-state solution. Hamas will continue to govern to the degree that it can Gaza, a weak and feckless Palestinian authority with control over less than 40% of the West Bank. We'll manage that. And the process of Israeli annexation will continue. I think an accurate rendition of the situation. But again, you know, the Israeli-Palestinian conflict is never one-hand clapping. It is a complicated conflict between two national movements, both of whom have essential requirements and legitimacy and aspirations that need to be fulfilled. What stops this process dead in its tracks? And let's be clear, I spend most of my professional life trying to help Arabs and Israelis and Israelis and Palestinians is the absence of leadership. And I think you need leaders who are not prisoners of their constituencies and not prizing hanging on to their seats, but rather an aspirational policy designed to improve prospects for not just their peoples, but the so-called others, in the Israeli case, Palestinians, in Palestinian case, the Israelis. You don't have that leadership. And until you do, until you get the Mandela and de Klerk, the Begin and Sadat, the Rabin and Arafat, the King Hussein and Rabin, it's going to be extremely difficult to take meaningful steps to essentially satisfy Palestinian and Israeli nationalist aspirations. And I continue to believe, even though it's been declared dead 1,000 times over, that the only solution here is separation through negotiations into two polities, call it two states, a confederation. These two peoples are never going to be able to live happily ever after under one roof. They need to separate. And the only way to do that is through a process of negotiation. I just don't see any prospect right now for anything that you and I or normal humans would describe as a normal and serious peace process.
1: I want to talk about a step that is possible looking forward. A Board of Peace official told Reuters yesterday that it was planning a pilot humanitarian zone for Gazans where goods and services would be scaled up as a way to kickstart the peace plan. This would happen regardless of whether a deal is reached with Hamas on the second phase of the plan. How much of a difference could that make in the lives of some of the Palestinians who are suffering right now?
2: You know, I think one of the reasons Hamas has agreed to the "we don't want to govern Gaza anymore" is because they really do fear the possibility of this new Rafah project. That is to say, with Emirati money, you'd end up creating model villages for Palestinians. Those Palestinians, probably less than 20,000, that live in the Israeli-controlled zone, with a hope that you could lure and attract Palestinians from the 40-45%, where roughly 2 million Palestinians live, to go into the Israeli zone. I just see this as increasingly fraught. There'd be a vetting process the Israelis would demand, right? Number one. Number two, would those Palestinians who come to New Rafah be permitted to return to Gaza, to the Hamas-controlled area, or this be essentially step one in getting Palestinians out of Gaza altogether? And then finally, who is ultimately going to govern these people? I mean, no self-respecting Palestinian is going to live under in New Rafah. And the National Committee for the Administration of Gaza, created by the Board of Peace, the NCAG, I think would lose whatever legitimacy it has right now if, in fact, they agreed to administer these areas. So I think one of the reasons Hamas proposed this is that they really do want the international community, the Board of Peace, to begin to facilitate reconstruction in the areas of Gaza they control, because that would redound to their credit. It would relieve and alleviate the suffering. It would remove Hamas from pain and administering this over this reconstruction process. The Israelis, however, elections or no elections, are simply not prepared to allow Hamas to gain credibility and legitimacy by providing reconstruction assistance. And they will vet and they will monitor every single shipment of whatever purports to be reconstruction. If it's tent poles, the Israelis will argue that that could have a military purpose. Concrete could be used to build and reinforce Hamas's tunnel structure. So this movie goes on and on. And you, again, I come back to the central point. I've never seen the Palestinian national movement more at sea. Divided, dysfunctional. The choice for Palestinians is an unpalatable one. A weak Palestinian authority, which is on a daily basis delegitimized by Israeli settlement activity and by its own corruption and fecklessness. On one hand, and Hamas on the other, which brought untold misery to Gaza by launching what they did on October 7th. So, and on the Israeli side, no Israeli politician, not even the opposition, is willing to talk about a solution to the Palestinian problem if it involved Israeli withdrawal. So the trauma of October 7 hangs heavily in the shadow of October 7. What the Israelis did in Gaza in response hangs heavily and will continue to hang heavily over Palestinians in the West Bank and Gaza and over the Israeli body politic.
1: Okay. Thank you very much for your insights today. We appreciate
2: your perspective. You're welcome. Thanks so much for having me, Catherine.
1: Aaron David Miller is a senior fellow at the Carnegie Endowment for International Peace. He focuses on U.S. foreign policy, particularly in the Middle East. He is also a former U.S. State Department Middle East analyst and negotiator under Republican and Democratic administrations. Well, coming up after your regional update.
3: It wasn't like I felt processed and clear and then pled guilty. 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
1: Allison Mack went from TV star to convicted member of the NXIVM sex cult. The CBC podcast Allison After NXIVM follows her rise, fall, and life after prison. We are going to bring you episode 6 of that podcast. That's coming up in about 90 seconds time. I'm Catherine Cullen. I'm sitting in for Matt Galloway today. You are listening to The Current. We'll be back in a bit.

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9: 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Today, we continue with Allison After Nexium from CBC's Uncover. It tells the story of Allison Mack, former actor, high-ranking Nexium sex cult member, and convicted felon. In yesterday's episode, Nexium leader Keith Rainier's trial unfolded. Allison was arrested and forced to confront the reality of what she did and who she became. Here's Allison After Nexium, Episode 6.
10: On an overcast June day in 2019, in the same Brooklyn courtroom where Lauren Salzman testified during the Nexium legal saga, Keith Raniere's trial comes to a close.
11: A jury in New York has found the leader of a self-help group guilty of 7 counts of sex trafficking and racketeering.
10: His sentence, 120 years in prison, which he'll serve in Tucson, Arizona. Judge Garifas gives Claire Bronfman the second highest sentence to Keith because, in part, her money funded Keith's twisted vision. She receives nearly 7 years in prison. Nancy Salzman, prefect, gets 3.5 years. Her daughter, Lauren, gets time served for the period she spent on house arrest, plus 5 years probation and 300 hours of community service. And Allison Mack, she makes a deal so late in the process that she must wait to hear what sentence she will receive. She flies back to California until then.
12: I've pled guilty. I was wrong. We were wrong. Okay, I need help. Like, how do I'm drowning. I don't know what to think about this or how to think about this.
10: She's on house arrest at her parents' again. One morning, she walks out.
12: My dad has this sculpture of the Buddha in his garden, and I went outside at like 5 o'clock in the morning, and there was mist everywhere, and the head of the Buddha had fallen off. Like an animal or something had kicked it, and the head of the Buddha fell. And I had this thought in my head of like, your God is dead.
10: And now prison is calling. How is Allison going to get back to reality? How will she leave the cult? And can she change her mind? From Campside Media and CBC, this is Allison After Nexium from CBC's Uncover. I'm Natalie Robomed. This is episode 6, Orange is the New Mac. Here's the thing about leaving a cult. It's not like flipping a switch. I'm reminded of that thing people say, that it takes half the time you were with someone to get over the breakup. Allison was in Nexium for 12 years, and her decision to leave and turn on Keith was an evolution.
12: It wasn't like I felt processed and clear and then pled guilty. It was like, I'm going to plead guilty because I know that I'm guilty. And a jury's going to find me guilty, and I did something really bad. And then I'm going to know that the next decade or two of my life is going to be the process of unraveling what I did and truly understanding that so that I can heal and move forward in a positive way.
10: First, she had to realize that Keith, her guru,
2: wasn't who he'd said he was. That was chipped away at by all the things Allison learned during the lead up to the trial and the trial itself. But it was also revealed in what Keith did or didn't do.
12: If Keith just said that he was responsible for this, all of you guys would be let go. There's no reason why you and Lauren and even Claire and Nancy and Kathy are involved in this. Like, this is not because of you. This is because of Keith. And if Keith just said that, all of this would go away. And I remember thinking, yeah, why isn't he saying that?
2: This was something that had stuck out for Lauren, too.
13: It didn't fit with what a leader should do, because the leader he convinced us he was takes the hardest consequences for everyone.
2: But the problem for both Allison and Lauren is that if Keith wasn't who he said he was, a noble intellectual acting only for the good of others, then neither were they.
12: When you do something that is so against your true nature, it is really hard to verbalize that that's what you've done. Going through everything with the, proffering everything with my attorneys and with the prosecutors and everything, it was like admitting, yes, I thought these were young, beautiful women, and yes, I was excited by the power that I felt having these young, beautiful women look to me and listen to me. And yes, the sexuality of it was exciting and felt powerful. So articulating that about myself, something that I feel like shame for, you know, continues to be a process and a challenge.
2: Allison retreats into house arrest. She starts going to therapy. And she begins trying to pull apart what's real from what Keith told her was real. Allison isn't allowed to talk to Lauren or anyone else from Nexium, and actually still isn't today. Likewise, Lauren cannot be in contact with Allison either. And during this time, Lauren goes into a tailspin. Testifying on the stand broke something in her.
13: Very difficult to go through the trial because I had Keith's indoctrination running through my head the whole time. So I'm saying things that I believe are reality and that are reality that I learned and that I discovered. And at the same time, I have a running dialogue of how he gaslighted me out of that in my head while I'm testifying. And so I felt like I was going crazy.
2: It's like there are two tones playing at once. A horrible discord between real life and Nexium brainwashing. And at the same time, Lauren's coming to terms with what she's done.
13: I saw how people could go crazy and not come back. I saw it. Like, I saw the choice for myself. And I didn't want that for me, and I wanted to fight for myself. In the end, after I testified and I, like, legit had a real breakdown, I went to work with animals because I was like, I need to have reflected back to me, somebody who sees me in a pure way, not in a slanted way, and in a way that I could trust, like find my way back to myself, because it caused so much doubt. It caused so much self-doubt.
2: She gets a job working with dogs.
13: On the worst days of my like whole life, I would just go into the small dog daycare and I would lay down on the floor and all the puppies would just jump all over me. And I felt like they understood that I wasn't a bad person. I think that's essential. If you can't believe in your own goodness, there's nowhere to go.
2: This was Lauren's coping mechanism. And Allison? Well, Allison is a doer and an optimist. Like, she's got her own personal reserve of sunshine that she's crumpled up and put in her pocket for a rainy day. If I'm honest, it's one of the things about her I find hardest to relate to. If I were in Allison's situation, awaiting sentencing, having been at the center of a headline-grabbing sex trafficking case, I think I would turn inwards, not get out of bed, probably contemplate darker things than I'd like to admit. But Allison keeps going. Maybe the same personality trait that drove her to be a harsh master, that inner little dictator, propels her forward. She starts going to school.
12: I enrolled at Long Beach City College.
2: In class, she begins teasing apart the ethics and morals she learned in NXIVM, finding the source material that Keith cribbed his ideas from.
12: Keith said a lot that was very true, you know, and that's another thing that was so confusing. It's like pulling apart string cheese, you know? It's like, okay, this was like corrupt and this was like really good. And like, let's keep this and let's move this. Aristotle also said it.
2: She starts meeting people, hosting study groups. She bikes to class, 14 miles. That's unheard of in LA. One of the new people she meets is a woman named Christina.
14: I even remember saying to our mutual friend, like, if I'm friends with her, like, is she safe?
2: Christina starts hanging out with Allison more one-on-one and gets close to her.
14: So I started going over to her house just for backyard chats, like every week, because she couldn't do any more than that. We just really hit it off. At that point, she didn't have many friends.
2: Allison's sentencing, originally scheduled for a few months after the trial, has been pushed back. She's waiting to hear her fate.
14: She was processing a lot, and she was coming up and down in these moments of despair and longing and like, what did I do to my life? And clarity for sure, but then just feeling so confused by how to trust herself again. She really was struggling with, how do I ever know which way is right and wrong or up and down or anything anymore? Like, I thought I knew everything, and everything was turned upside down. I think that wounded her and made her very scared to like have thoughts and opinions again and be her true self again.
2: By the time COVID hits, NXIVM has completely crumbled. The cult is over, or so you would think. But believe it or not, there are still people loyal to Keith. While Keith is in detention, a group of NXIVM followers start holding nightly dance vigils outside his jail. They blast music, writhing and gyrating, to party songs, supposedly to lift the spirits of the lockdown inmates or to titillate their master. Because one of the dancers is Nikki Klein, the Canadian actress Allison married and a fellow first-line DOS master. In one video, she wears a t-shirt and black shorts, her knees bent as she steps to the beat. She's got on a cloth mask because of the pandemic, and she's wide-eyed, shaking her arms. She looks like a Pentecostal congregant, giving praise to the Most High, which, in a way, she is, because Keith is inside. While her wife is dancing outside Keith's detention center, Allison is hitting the books. She transfers from community college to Berkeley, a very prestigious school up in Northern California. She's still on house arrest, and the campus is locked down for COVID, so she's doing classes on Zoom.
12: So I'm like in all my classes with my camera on, interacting and engaging as myself, Allison Mack. And I was a gender and women's studies major because I love feminist studies. That's really genuinely what I'm most interested in before DOS and everything, you know, and my minor was in human rights.
2: The fact that Allison says this without a hint of irony is sort of unbelievable. I mean, here Allison is, having pleaded guilty to racketeering and conspiracy charges for her role in a cult that abused women, wanting to major in gender and women's studies. From the outside, if you didn't know Allison had changed her mind, one could see this as nefarious. And it didn't take long before someone did.
12: One of the students in one of the classes I was in had mentioned that she wanted to do research on feminism and Christianity. And I had written a paper about a story in the Old Testament. And so I had it from a feminist lens. And so I had done a lot of research. So I knew some names of good researchers, published people, you know? So I private messaged her and I said, listen, like, check out this person, this scholar, like, you might be able to find some cool stuff for your research paper. And she was like, thanks so much. And I was like, yeah, no problem. And then she apparently thought I was nice, like, liked me, you know? And so she looked me up on social media and found my Instagram and, like, all my followers, and then read all the comments and then read all the story about me. And got like really freaked out and made a TikTok video. She did this like thing where it was like, put five fingers up, put a finger down if you have ever known somebody who was committed of a crime. And ultimately her skit led to Allison Mack is a sex trafficker and is in school at Berkeley and is trying to recruit through Zoom or something like that. And she posted it and then sent it to all the kids in the class.
2: I looked for this video, but it seems like it was deleted or made private by the originator. Still, safe to say, plenty of Berkeley students saw it when it was first posted.
12: And that was in the summer. And then in the fall, I enrolled in a class called Gender, Sex, and Power. Probably not a good idea for me to be in that class, but I was fascinated by the topic and I wanted to take it. And the students in all the classes started emailing the teacher saying that they didn't feel safe being in the class with me, and they couldn't believe that Berkeley would expose them to somebody like me, and they were going to drop the class if I was going to stay in the class. Other students got together and went to the Title IX office.
2: That's the office that prohibits sex-based discrimination on campuses.
12: The Berkeley Title IX office was like, okay, if we come back to campus and you come onto our campus, you are not allowed to be in the presence of other students without a professor there. Like, you have to be like in a place on the campus. And then the gender and women's studies professor was like, you should probably change your major.
2: I've got to be honest. I see both sides of this. If I was 18, taking a small feminism seminar, I'm not sure I'd want Allison Mack in my class. Her presence threatens the idea of college as a safe space, a little bubble where you go to learn before you're thrust into the cruel world. Then again, if college is where you go for intellectual rigor, being in the same feminism class as a felon from a sex trafficking case could be a real learning opportunity. At least that's what Allison might have hoped.
12: I didn't expect it, and it was a real experience of this is how the world is going to receive me. I'm going to be seen as a danger and a threat.
2: Allison is going to be seen as a threat. Because part of what the students are reacting to is the perception that Allison was a master recruiter, a Svengali of sorts, who would use all sorts of methods, including the internet, to get new members. This idea was furthered by social media posts while she was still in Nexium, in which Allison seemed to try to recruit celebrities online. In 2016, when Allison was already in DOS, the official Allison Mack Twitter account tweeted at Harry Potter star and noted feminist Emma Watson. The message said the following, and this is a voice actor.
15: I'm a fellow actress like yourself and involved in an amazing women's movement I think you'd dig. I'd love to chat if you're open.
2: When I asked Allison about this, she had no recollection of ever sending this message.
12: No, I don't, and I'll tell you why. Mm-hmm. Because somebody else ran my social media. And the person who ran my social media was in Jeunesse. Not in DOS, but in Jeunesse. I personally have never sent a tweet.
2: It's kind of wild that Allison would hand over her Twitter account with more than 100,000 followers to another Nexium member and not even know that her Twitter account had publicly tweeted at Emma Watson. But that's the level of naivete Allison had. And now that naivete is being punctured as she's beginning to understand how she's going to be received. In June 2021, more than 3 years after she was first arrested, Allison flies back to New York for her sentencing. She travels with her mom and her friend Christina, which you heard about at the very beginning of this series. Christina sings to her as she walks in.
14: I think I might have sang "The Lord bless you and keep you, may his face shine upon you." I just remember her trembling, like she was just like shaking like a leaf, like so much fear and adrenaline, and she just kept her head down. And I remember singing to her, which makes me cry because there's like, at that point, there's nothing left to say. It's like, you don't know what you're walking into and you don't know what the outcome will be. All I could do is be present for her in that moment of like utter lack of control.
2: Inside the courtroom, Judge Garifas sits behind the bench. Allison could be facing more than 14 years in prison. Prosecutors have asked the judge to go easy because of the assistance she's given the federal government. Allison's attorneys, meanwhile, are hoping for no prison time. Judge Garifas looks down at Allison and reads his decision. He tells her she was an essential accomplice, but he also acknowledges Allison's own victimhood, saying, in the language of DOS, you were a slave as well as a master. Then he sentences Allison,
12: In my head, I had told myself, as long as it's less than 5 years, you'll be okay. You can do less than 5 years. So when 36 months came out, I was like, cool, I can do that.
2: It's that same rigorous optimism, Allison's favorite coping mechanism kicking into gear. But will it and Allison survive prison?

0: On a hot September day in 2021, Allison and her mom drive up to a small, bland city about an hour inland from San Francisco. Allison is here in Dublin, California, to report to a low-security women's prison that once housed Patty Hearst.
1: It was like old army housing with the slivered windows and barbed wire everywhere. And because it was not maximum security, it would just look like kind of like a rundown camp, you know?
0: And actually, Allison does think she's going to camp, sort of. Camp is prison slang for the low security part of a prison that houses nonviolent inmates.
1: There's no locks on the doors. Like, they open the doors at 6 a.m. and like the doors are open until 9 o'clock at night. So you can come and go as you please. Like, there's just a lot more freedom and flexibility.
0: Camp is typically designated for white collar criminals. People like Felicity Huffman, the actress who was in camp at Dublin for her role in the college admissions scandal. This is where Allison thinks she's going.
1: My mom and I drive up and we pull into the parking lot, and I had to call my probation officer before she cut the ankle monitor off and say, like, you know, I'm out sitting outside of Dublin. She was like, yes, I can see, because it's like the GPS tracker on my ankle monitor, you know? And I was like, we're about to walk in. And she said, okay. And I said, can we cut the monitor? And she said, yes. And so my mom took the scissors out and cut the ankle monitor off, which was a trip. The first time I felt my ankle bare in like 3.5 years. And my mom was like, okay, let's go in.
0: They walk inside together.
1: And then I got to a certain point and the guard was like, you can't come any further, to my mom. Mm-hmm. And so my mom was like, okay, I guess this is where I leave you, you know.
0: Mindy, Allison's mom again.
2: So I walked as far as I could walk, and she walked, and then she turned around and waved to me. That was horrible. And I, you know, I said goodbye.
1: She called my name, you know, and I turned around and she just said, I love you, and like waved, you know. Oh, it was such a weird experience. And I was like, okay, like, it's felt like walking into the gates of hell. Like, you don't know what you're going to find on the other side, but you just got to go.
0: It turns out Allison isn't in the lower security camp. Her intake officer tells her she's what's called inside the fence. She is seen as a threat. She's put in the higher security part of the prison, where movement is much more controlled.
1: So they lock the doors every hour on the hour, and you have to stay for wherever you are for a full hour, and then they open the doors for 10 minutes, and you have something called a 10-minute move, which means that you can move from one place to the next on the prison. You all have to move in one direction, so it's much more regulated, and you have 10 minutes to get there, and then they lock the doors behind you wherever you are.
0: Allison is taken to her cell.
1: It was like a wooden door with a little skinny window, and then tile floor, and it was 6 feet by 9 feet. And you walk in, and to your right is a toilet, and above the toilet is a clothes hanger where you keep your uniforms hung. And then to your left is a sink and a mirror. And then you take another step in, and you've got a locker and a locker and then a window, but the windows were painted up until about a foot from the top. So you couldn't see out the window. And then on the left were two bunk beds.
0: She has a bunkie, a roommate of sorts.
1: In female prisons, they don't allow single man cells because they say that it's bad for women's mental health, but I think it's to avoid rape charges. A friend of mine was raped because she was in a solitary cell because she had COVID, and an SEO went in and took advantage of her and then left. And so, like, to avoid that, they always keep women together in cells.
0: Allison's bunkie is a short woman from Arizona.
1: The woman who I had been put in a room with was well-known and well-respected and kind of stalked, because in prison, you pay with commissary. Mm-hmm. So food and toiletries and stuff that you can buy from the commissary is how you pay your bills. And she came back from work and was just right away, like, so kind.
0: The pair start talking about their families, about home. In prison, nobody asks what the other person is in for. To Allison, there's something freeing about that. But the anonymity doesn't last long.
1: Every day at 4 o'clock and at 9 o'clock, you have count. And the assistant warden was doing the count, which was like random. She never does count. But she was walking around doing count, and she stopped at our cell. And she looked at me and she said, how are you doing? And I was like, I'm okay. And she was like, do you have everything you need? And I said, yeah, my bunkie is generous. And she goes, well, your bunkie's not supposed to be sharing anything. And she was like, but I'm glad you're doing okay. And then she kept counting. And my bunkie looked at me and went, who are you? Like, why would the warden stop in front of our cell and ask if you're okay?
0: Allison explains.
1: I was like, well, my case was kind of high profile and I was kind of known, you know. And then there were a few people on the compound that were fans of Smallville that knew about me. Then people would be like, you're an actress, you're famous. Like, why didn't you tell me you were famous?
0: Her bunkie looks out for her.
1: My first bunkie was like, she's not about the life. She's not about you. Like, back off. Leave her alone. Don't give her drugs. Don't offer her drugs. Don't hit on her. She's not about it. And that kind of like spread through the unit. And so I didn't really have to deal with advances that I didn't want or offers that I wasn't comfortable with.
0: Allison's mom, Mindy, visits Allison regularly in prison.
2: She was humbled, like you can't believe. Like, she said, Mom, the women in here are, probably two-thirds of them here are here because they helped a man do something wrong. And they are punished for it. Like, they held the bag, or they drove the car, or they, one woman, an elderly woman, they stuffed the lining of a car with drugs and sent her to a destination to deliver the car, and she didn't know there were drugs in the car, and they arrested her, and she got like 20 years in jail or something, and she's 60-something now.
0: Slowly, Allison is coming to realize that she too was in trouble because she'd helped a man do something wrong. She's thawing out. And she sees things that makes her realize her relationship with Keith was not what she thought it was. In June 2023, after serving 2 years of her 3-year sentence, Allison is let out early for good behavior.
1: They released me in the middle of the night so that nobody would be there to take pictures of me leaving prison.
0: Allison goes back to her parents' house, now on parole. Technically, she has paid her debt to society, but she's still a public pariah, and now a convicted and notorious felon. How will the rest of the world receive her?
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5: When Zoe Widdall decided to switch up genres and write a romance novel, she thought she'd write it under a new name, Frankie Scott, a name she says sounds like an old-timey lesbian detective. Zoe will tell you the unwritten rules of writing romance.
6: CBC News, The World This Hour. I'm Pat Philpott. RCMP in Beaver Lodge, Alberta, have issued an amber alert for a six-year-old boy. His name is Anakim Morrison. He's white, with a slight build, long, light brown hair and brown eyes. Police say he may be with his mother, Krista Morrison, a 35-year-old female, as well as her partner, Daniel Ludwig, and another four-year-old child. They may be in a black 2015 Toyota Tundra with an Alberta license plate. Anyone who sees them should call 911. For a second straight night, the U.S. and Iran have traded airstrikes. An explosion in northern Iran, as the U.S. says, it hit targets overnight. There are also reports of blasts along the south coast and on Iranian islands in the Gulf. The attacks began just hours after U.S. President Donald Trump declared the ceasefire over and said he was preparing to hit Iran hard. Iran's health ministry says 14 people have been killed over the past two nights. Tehran is responding with attacks on U.S. military bases in the region. And the violence in the Gulf may be behind U.S. President Donald Trump switching planes on his way home from the NATO summit in Turkey. He left Ankara on an old Air Force One, but during a stopover in the U.K., Trump switched up planes, flying the rest of the way in the new Qatar-gifted 747. The switch is raising concerns that Qatari aircraft lacks defense systems. Chris Reyes has more.
7: Trump was dismissive of security concerns, saying that the new Air Force One was actually being sent to Europe so soldiers could look at it. On social media, Trump said the plane was sent to an airbase in the UK. According to some reporting, the new plane doesn't have the same advanced missile detection system as the old Air Force One, and that the Secret Service urged the switch. A White House spokesperson countered that, saying that the new Air Force One is state-of-the-art, fitted with high-level security protocols. On the flight back from Turkey, President Trump was asked by one reporter why they were told to bring the window shades down. He told the reporter that the flight is probably a dangerous one because of the Iranian leadership that the U.S. is dealing with, calling them sleazebags. Chris Reyes, CBC News, New York.
6: Democratic candidate Graham Platner is dropping out of the race for Maine's Senate seat. Prominent Democrats have been calling on him to quit after he was accused of rape earlier this week. He announced his decision last night.
8: We believe that for the movement to continue, it can't be me. And for that reason, we are suspending campaign operations. This is incredibly difficult because I know that some will think it's an admission of guilt, and it most certainly is not.
6: The Democrats need to win Maine if they hope to regain control of the Senate in November's midterm elections. The U.S. ambassador to Canada is weighing in on a proposed oil pipeline that would move Canadian oil east without crossing the border. Right now, Ontario gets Alberta oil through a U.S. route. And Pete Hoekstra wants it to stay that way. Anissa Dari has more.
9: We already have one that goes east.
10: Pete Hoekstra calls a new pipeline proposal interesting. Called Northern Shield, it would bypass the U.S., though one current route takes Canadian fossil fuels through Michigan to Sarnia, Ontario.
11: Line 5, the Enbridge Pipeline.
9: You know, we like to have jet fuel at Detroit Metro.
10: The governor of Michigan has tried to block Line 5 before, unsuccessfully. In its pitch earlier this week, the Ontario government said a new all-Canadian pipeline would strengthen energy security.
12: My question is, so how scared of the Americans are you?
10: Grant Sprague is a former deputy minister of energy in Alberta. He says the proposed pipeline would be extremely expensive.
12: Do you want it as a backdoor? Do you want to have it as a safety measure? Neat. Pretty expensive safety measure.
10: Experts say expect a west-to-east Canada-only pipeline to cost in the tens of billions of dollars, on top of refinery expansions that would likely be required in Sarnia. Anis Haidari, CBC News, Calgary.
6: And that's your World This Hour. For CBC News, I'm Pat Fullpot.
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5: She has written critically acclaimed literature, award-winning television, poetry, short stories, and memoir, so you might say it was really only a matter of time before author Zoe Whittall cracked the romance genre. Just don't look for her name on the book cover. Zoe Whittall coming up. Also on the show today, when Maritimer Andy Hines was approached to make a music video for a song about an East Coast community, his creative spirit had other ideas. He envisioned an entire film, something he'd never done before. And he got one of the biggest stars in the world to come to Cape Breton to make his debut feature, Little Lorraine. I'm Jill Deacon, in for Tom Power. Welcome to Q.

0: A change is as good as a rest. That's an old adage that the writer Zoe Whittall has embraced wholeheartedly. Throughout her career, Zoe has often changed her writing from poetry to prose and back again, from novels to short stories to memoirs, even TV writing. She has been nominated for the Giller Prize and received a Canadian Screen Award. But it's not just her work that changes, it's also Zoe herself. Recently, Zoe traded city life for the rural charms of Prince Edward County in Ontario. And she has taken on her first romance novel called Chasing Summer. It's a story that follows a TV movie writer, a writer named Elise Hunter, who gets fired, goes through a bunch of changes herself, including in her love life. In this story, she's torn between unresolved feelings for a former love of her life and the chance to start something new with a handsome actor. Chasing Summer is out now. But there's one more change to tell you about. It's not Zoe Whittall's name that you'll see on the cover of that book. That's because Zoe has changed her name just for this romance novel. She's written it under the pseudonym Frankie Scott, a name she chose because she says it sounds like an old-timey lesbian detective. To talk about that and this big switch to romance writing, Tom Power recently spoke with Zoe from her home in Prince Edward County, Ontario, which happens to also be the location where her novel, Chasing Summer, is set.
1: Hi, Zoe. How are you?
2: I'm good. How are you doing?
1: I'm good. Congratulations on the book.
2: Thank you.
1: Can you tell me the circumstances by which this all happened in the first place? The story that I heard is that during the pandemic, you started reading romance fiction for the first time. Is that right?
2: Mm-hmm. I wanted to read something lighter, and I picked up a few rom-coms or beach reads, and it was a nice distraction. And then I thought about, especially after writing my last two books, which were very serious, I wanted something lighter. I wanted a little bit more joy. And I also wanted a new creative challenge. And, you know, I've always loved rom-coms. They're my favorite kind of movie. And I thought, why not try something out, you know? Do you know Liz Phair?
1: Yeah.
2: So Liz Phair, indie rock goddess, when she hit her 40s, made a pop album.
1: I remember that. Yeah, she was like that. She had this like super, I don't know if the word angsty maybe feels gendered in a way, but like, you know, heavy, angry rock music. And you're right, out of nowhere in the 40s, she got a lot of heat for it. She made this sort of like, I always thought it was a pretty good pop record.
2: It was good. I saw that tour. And I just sort of felt like I had this similar moment in my creative life where I was like, I need to put down the like philosophical questioning and the, you know, the heaviness and write. And all of my literary novels have a love story at their center. You know, most of the plots are love stories, and I've never shied away from writing spicy scenes, so they say. So I felt like it was a natural progression to try it out. And I thought at the same time that using a new name, Frankie Scott, would be a really kind of a nod to the fact that I'm a debut author of romance novels. Like, romance readers are very, very smart and really picky, and they know so much about the genre. And I felt like I'm going to use a new name so that, you know, when I go out there into the marketplace, I'm acknowledging the fact that I'm not just like a literary writer who's trying to like write something they think is easy. Because I think, like pop music, like people think writing a pop song is very difficult. It's very easy, I mean, but it's really deceptively difficult to write a hook and to really get it right. And I feel like the same is true for romance novels. Like, they're actually quite difficult to write well.
1: There's like about a million things I want to drill down on there. Okay. And I sort of want to ask about there. So let's start here. Tell me about the first time you thought to yourself, okay, I gotta change the name here.
2: Well, I thought, you know, like a lot of literary writers, they write thrillers. Like, when they want to do a genre switch or like a switch to a commercial genre, they'll go thriller first. And I think that for me, my mind doesn't big thing because of the ADHD doesn't really wrap around the details of a propulsive kind of thriller. And it's more, I think I'm more naturally into the romance kind of theme. And I just felt like choosing a new name, Frankie Scott, would be a fun way to delineate, you know?
1: So where did Frankie Scott come? How did you land on the pseudonym?
2: I had this really long list in my notes app that I would like tell people about all the time. Whenever there was a break in conversation, I'd be like, what about this name? And eventually I really liked Frankie because I kind of feel like it sounds like a 1920s detective, like a lesbian detective in Murdoch Mysteries or something, you know? And then Scott is my best friend's last name. And I felt like Frankie Scott, I don't know.

0: go to like a corner store. And here there's like a great two or three independent bookstores. There's a rep theater. There's art galleries. Somebody told me it's the largest concentration of artists in one place in Canada, which feels fake. Like, I don't actually know that that's true, but it does feel that way. I taught a writing workshop the first year I moved here, and everybody in the writing workshop was so talented, you know? Like, there's a real concentration of artists out here. But the landscape's beautiful. And it also kind of reminds me a little bit of the area I grew up in, which was like the Eastern Townships in Quebec. And so it's got the benefit of being rural and beautiful, but you can get on the train and be in downtown Toronto in 2.5 hours.
1: Why did you leave? Was it one of those sort of like, I'm fed up with city life, I got to get out of here?
0: I always thought that I would eventually go back somewhere rural because of how I was raised. And I put 30 years in Toronto, and it was 2021. It was a very ADHD impulsive decision. I was looking at real estate because I lived in an overpriced one bedroom apartment in Toronto that I kind of sensed I was about to be renovicted from. And it was true. When I called my landlord, he did say, yes, I was about to renovate too. And I just felt like I could not handle.
1: Nice of him to admit it, by the way.
0: Right? And I needed to get out of there because there was about to be another lockdown. And I was like, I can't. And things fell into place. It was kind of both impulsive and also fate kind of stepped in to make it happen in a way. Like, and I didn't even really know how to drive on the highway. I had to have a friend drive me out here and then like learn. So it was fun. It was impulsive, but like the right decision in retrospect.
1: So tell us more than what makes it a good place for a romance novel. What makes, you said something about like bachelorette parties going by your door.
0: Well, it's a very romantic place. It's lots of beautiful inns and like hotels and like just the perfect setting for romance, especially for a summer romance. And it feels like, you know, the similar to how, you know, Carly Fortune's book have really made Barry's Bay a real like destination place. And Louise Penny in the Eastern Townships. I felt like, why not try to make PEC the sort of literary destination, you know? And because it's romantic, you could come out here and have a night at a beautiful hotel and see all the places where the characters go.
1: So the character, Elise, is also a writer, your main character. Mm-hmm. She writes, she's sort of like the queen of like Christmas TV shows and Christmas like movies and stuff like that. And we were talking about this before you went on because we have some mutual friends. You've written for TV as well. Baroness Von Sketch and Schitt's Creek, just to name a few. What was it about the world of TV and writing that you thought would make it a good plot point in a romance novel?
0: Because I'm not sure exactly how the idea came to me, but TV writers don't do anything else. Like the job is so intense. Like most of entertainment, it's like 18-hour days, so absorbing. You kind of date who is around, and then also jobs are kind of sporadic. But so one of the parts of the TV and movie industry here in Canada is the Christmas movie and romance movie, Hallmark movies. They're all made up here, right? And so I thought it would be a fun setting for somebody who is kind of hasn't dated in a while, kind of cynical about love, and yet all day, every day, she has to make people fall in love who aren't real. And I also thought it was funny. Like, there's something inherently really funny about Christmas movies, especially since they're filmed in July.
1: Have you? Yeah, I know. It's hilarious just to see that. I have friends of mine who work on them, and they're like working on, you know, a Hallmark Christmas 4 in the middle of the heat wave. Have you ever worked in any of those shows?
0: I haven't, but I have wanted to try it out. Yeah. I had an idea for a feature.
1: Please.
0: I had an idea for a feature about like two people who are the leads in a Christmas movie, and they decide that if they're still single by Christmas, that they'll be each other's beards for their families who are like expecting them to settle down. And I just thought that would be fun.
1: If this is your pitch to the CBC right now, I'm sure they'll take it.
0: Right?
1: I'm sure they're all about it.
2: I'm Jill Deacon. This is Q. You're listening to Tom Power's conversation with the writer Zoe Whittle. Zoe has just put out her first romance novel. It's called Chasing Summer, and she wrote it under the pen name Frankie Scott. And when you look at it, there are some pretty clear parallels between Zoe Whittle and Elise Hunter, the protagonist in Zoe's new book. They both moved from Toronto to Prince Edward County in Ontario. They're both writers. They both worked on Degrassi. So Tom wanted to know, where should we draw the line here between Zoe and this character that she's written, Elise? Here is what Zoe had to say about that.
0: Actually, Elise is very different from me. She's like,

0: you know, first of all, she's 20 years younger, and she's and straight, but she is similarly like has a little cynical side as well, like her sense of humor, I guess. I don't think it's possible for a writer to write a book with a kind of sense of irony or a sense of humor or without also sharing that sense of humor. So there's a little bit of that. But in terms of our life story, there's really nothing.
1: I've heard you talk about that before, like the idea that you said Elise is a little bit like me, mind you, she's straight. Like I heard you talk in an interview I was reading before you came in here a little bit about how up until now, like the relationships largely you have written about have been queer relationships. And in this novel, you did write about a straight relationship.
0: Yeah. I'm not sure exactly why, but you know, 11 out of 13 books are mostly concerned with queer relationships. And maybe this was just part of it, but I will say that her chosen and blood family around her in the book are all queer. She's kind of the odd one out. So for those who are interested in like queer and sapphic romance, there is a lesbian wedding at the center of the plot.
1: What is the hardest thing about writing a romance novel?
0: It's so difficult to be emotional without being sentimental and to be, to have sparky, funny, flirty dialogue that isn't corny. You know, like there's a really fine line between funny and corny in that within the like specific constraints of the genre, you know, because it's sort of like you have to fit within a certain kind of formal constraint to write a romance novel the same way you do to write TV comedy. But it's you're always a little bit worried that you are getting into a scene and you know, making the characters flat because it is such a tightly like woven scene kind of situation where you want them to fall in love, but you don't want to be too on the nose about it, if you know what I mean.
1: The first one is the thing I'm thinking about, like to be emotional without, what did you say? Like
0: to be emotional without being sentimental.
1: How do you do that?
0: You know, it's a lot of splicing at dialogue, sharpening things, making things as specific as possible. I think a lot of times if you read an emerging writer or a new writer, they'll go for the general image or the general word before they'll go for the specific word. And the specificity is what makes things good. I think good writing on the level of the line, but also what makes it real.
1: Like what? Can you give me an example? And not even an example from your book if you don't have one offhand, but like as opposed to saying like she was sad?
0: Yeah, I mean, I think a little bit of like straightforward interiority is fine. But I think, for example, if I were to say like, oh, Elise worked on a movie set. But when you say a Christmas movie set, you can see it. That kind of thing.
1: How did you find writing the sex parts?
0: It was interesting because in my literary fiction, I feel like I know how to set up a sex scene in literary fiction. There's no rules. It's like risks are really rewarded, both like formally and language wise. But in a romance genre, like there are all these unwritten rules or unwritten to me about like what you should and what kind of romance novels have what kind of sex scenes. And
1: like,
0: and
1: this, on,
0: I really
1: like,
0: wanted.
1: What are the unwritten rules around what, around sex scenes and romance novels?
0: There's all these categories. This is a new thing that I've learned. Like there's like closed door romance, which is like they go off to have sex and you never read the description. And then there are open door romances, which is, you know, our heated rivalries. And then, you know, there are books that are basically just mostly sex scenes linked together by very, very tenuous plots, right? And what I was trying to do was to do like a beach reader, what used to be called chick lit in the 90s, you know, like very readable, entertaining, romantic, fun, but still emotional and still sexy kind of scenes. But there is a choreography involved in like writing a good sex scene, and it's very hard to do. Yeah, it's almost kind of mathematical. It's not as hot as you would imagine when you're like imagining all the like, because it's like moving. Yeah, it has to be seem real, and it's actually like quite, it's choreography, I guess, is what I would say. And also the dialogue, so hard to write sexy dialogue. Like you could go so wrong, just as you could in real life with what you say in that scenario. Like it has to be specific and funny or not funny, or like, you know, there has to be real feelings behind it.
1: This is so interesting to me because, again, like I've never written anywhere near a romance, you know, romance novel at all. But it may be the idea that we would have about a romance novel is writing the sex scenes would be they're sort of sitting at the desk, sort of fanning themselves. You know, getting very excited about it. But I love that you make it sound more like algebra. Like,
0: well, I mean, it's still fun. It's way more fun than trying to write, like, I don't know. I had to write a spleenectomy scene in one of my novels. It was far more fun than writing surgery. I will say that. Yeah.
1: I've read this two pieces of advice you've given writers before. One is don't think about publishing when you're writing, which is solid advice. Mm-hmm. The second was about sex scenes. You said don't skip the sex scenes, even if writing them, quote, makes you want to die a little.
0: I don't know where I said that. I feel like when books don't have people having sex, it's like, it's not lifelike. You know, it's like you wouldn't have a whole book without people eating.
1: And so, it's part
0: of life. And it's also, you know, all plot comes from character, as they say. And it's hard. I don't know. You could write a very lonely narrator and have them not desire anybody throughout your book, but it would be, I think it adds something to the lifelikeness of your fake people.
1: I got to talk to Carly Fortune just a couple of days ago, and one of the things that we were talking about was, I should say for people who don't know, the great Canadian romance novelist, and we were talking a little bit, you know, earlier you mentioned, you know, when I was growing up, I used to read what was then called chick lit or beach reads. And it feels like things are changing in terms of society's impression of romance, maybe not necessarily like the literary industry's impression of romance novelists. So just broadly, do you think that genre has gotten the respect it deserves?
0: I think it's really starting to. And I think that's because its fan base, its readership is so smart and they're really on it. Like, I don't know how else to put it. I think that there's like less tolerance of misogyny generally in pop culture. And I think that the root of the stigma against romance novels is mostly just rooted in misogyny or the assumption that it's like a silly woman's interest.
1: Can you talk more about that? About why, like, because I wanted to ask, why do you think it was devalued for so long? To talk about that at the root of it, it's misogyny.
0: I think that, a literary writer can write a thriller and it still seems serious, even if it's like something to be sold commercially to a lot of people. And I think romance still kind of sometimes has a stigma because it's considered something that's a woman's interest. I think it's much like, you see it in the ways that like a Starbucks latte is marketed to women, or, you know, anything that women like is instantly devalued in a lot of ways. And I think that there's been enough pushback that maybe people are starting to take it seriously. And I think certainly the publishing industry is starting to really take it seriously, mm-hmm. because it's like a very difficult time in publishing, and it is one of those books that they always sell and people really love them, and there's a really, really considerate fan base out there.
1: What's it been like for you to see the success of folks like Carly Fortune and Rachel Reed and Elle Kennedy, these Canadian romance authors, mm-hmm. who are just killing it and selling, best-selling internationally all over the world?
0: It's so exciting. It's so exciting specifically to see Carly Fortune like skyrocket. I really love her books, and I have loved seeing Rachel Reed's success. I mean, who could have imagined it, right? And I think like there's a real appetite for joy and for falling in love, and to what, you know, two people falling in love. It's a classic narrative arc. And I think, you know, that's why everybody writes songs about it, and there's all kinds of art about falling in love. And this is just like a very synthesized, focused version of that kind of narrative arc. And it makes sense that people are drawn to it right now, given the state of the world.
1: You know, we were talking earlier a little bit about how I asked you how much this character, Elise, is based on you. And you said, you know, not a whole lot. But I also think about the way you talked about pop music, which is that people think it's really easy to write, but it's actually quite difficult to craft. I would also say people think it's trite and fun, but also it actually contains a lot of really deep emotions, often from the writer, mm-hmm. or from the singer, kind of wrapped up in these hooks. So I know your past literary fiction, it's been very easy to be able to jump the cross the T's and dot the I's between your literary fiction and maybe things you were going on through your own life, or being able to find healing about things that was going on in your own life. Has writing romance fiction been able to help you sort anything out personally?
0: That's a really interesting question. I think it has. I brought up the Liz Phair of it all originally, and I do think it's no mistake that I'm writing this book in middle age. Like, I am less concerned than ever about, like, hitting certain benchmarks in terms of ambition. I'm like not hung up on things that I used to be hung up about. And I'm more interested in like the time I have left, hopefully on this earth, like having fun and doing complex artistic work that nonetheless is like, I'm trying not to concentrate so much on like the ego of it all. And I think that there's not much in Elise that is like me, but there is a certain kind of like emotional journey she goes through in terms of letting go of certain kinds of like workaholic tendencies. Like she's an intense workaholic at the beginning of the book, and then she tries to let that go. And I think that that's a journey that I've been on lately for sure.
1: Well, I'm so glad you found your way to this. Congratulations on the book, and thanks so much for telling me the story. And I'm sort of like just so in love with the idea that this also came from a place of you sort of like maybe stepping away from like the imposed ambition on you and trying to find more joy and happiness in your own life. Congrats on the book, Zoe.
0: Thank you. Thanks so much.

0: That's Modest Mouse and Float On, a song heavily featured in Zoe Whittle's new romance novel, Chasing Summer. That book was written under her pen name, Frankie Scott. And before that, you heard Tom's conversation with Zoe Whittle. Coming up on the show, you're going to hear about the small fishing community that became a meeting point for one of the biggest hash smuggling operations in Canadian history, and about how that story inspired Andy Hines' new film, Little Lorraine. I'm Jill Deacon, in for Tom Power, the director Andy Hines, on cue right after this.
1: What are we doing today?
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0: Jill Deacon in for Tom Power. You're listening to Q. In the summer of 1990, a quiet wharf on the coast off Cape Breton became a meeting point for one of the biggest hash smuggling operations in Canadian history. We're talking about roughly 24 tons of hash worth hundreds of millions of dollars and a massive police operation, the RCMP, the Coast Guard, the military closing in. Against that backdrop, Nova Scotia songwriter Adam Baldwin imagined the lives of the people who could have been swept up in a story like that. He said-

0: That's Lighthouse in Little Lorraine by Adam Baldwin. So when he made that song, he tapped fellow Maritimer and friend Andy Hines to make the music video. But Andy actually saw something bigger, a feature film all about the people living in the small coastal mining town and the impossible choices they faced when their livelihood disappeared. Tom Power spoke with Andy Hines shortly after the film premiered in Cape Breton back in April about why he wanted his first feature film to be about this unexpected chapter of maritime history, how he managed to convince one of the biggest stars in the world to be part of it, and about why getting anyone in Cape Breton to tell him the true story of what really happened was pretty close to impossible. Have a listen.
1: I remember the first time I heard that song, it was backstage at a, if I can typecast myself, backstage at an Alan Doyle concert in Wolfville, Nova Scotia. And Adam played that song for me and he hadn't recorded it yet. And I was completely blown away. When did you first hear that song? Were you there at backstage?
2: I'll tell you right now, I wish I was at at that Alan Doyle show in Wolfville. No, I first heard it, I think, kind of recently after it had been recorded. And I'm happy to say I think I was the first filmmaker to hear it. Because I think if any other filmmaker had heard it, they would have just jumped on it the way I did. And I was sent it by Adam's manager. And I think he was hoping that I would say yes to making a music video. And I called Adam right away. I listened to it, you know, I knew right away after the first time. I was like, this is a movie. At the very least, if not a TV series. And I called Adam and I said, I heard the song. And yeah, we will make that music video. But we need to make that music video as the sort of proof of concept to be able to show people that it should really be a movie or a TV series.
1: This is where I need you to tell us the true story behind Adam's song, behind your movie.
2: Well, you know, as someone coming out of a screening in Toronto a couple of days ago said to me that, he said, well, you got five or six of the stories in there, but you missed a couple. There is no way to get to the bottom of what is fact and fiction around this story.
1: And there were some of these characters in your film are based on real people.
2: Potentially. They're based on the people that I know about from Adam's song, which was told to him by a hearse driver on the way to a dear friend of his funeral, who said, well, where are you from? And he said, well, you know, my dad's from Lewisburg. Oh, what's your last name? You know, oh, I know him. I got a story for you. Anytime I gassed my truck in Cape Breton, someone would say, you come from away? What are you doing here? Oh, we're making on a movie about Little Lorraine. Oh, yeah, I know that story. I had some of that salty. The other night while I was in Cape Breton, I was given the phone number of a woman who texted me saying, I was there. If you'd like to chat, come see me at my house. I live here, and she lived out towards Lewisburg.
1: Did you go say hi?
2: I did.
1: Yeah?
2: It was a little bit too eerie for me. One of the baddies in this film, you know, maybe he was a real guy and he might have come and knocked on this woman's door and asked her to borrow a rifle that he knew that her husband had in the house. And for what reason, he wouldn't tell. And she said, no, absolutely not. And slammed the door in his face. But, you know,
1: how do you make a film out of that, man? Because I know that when there's stories like that off the coast of Newfoundland about hash boats coming in and about, you know, like we have a couple of those stories, I should say myself. And it's a bit of two things happening at the same time. One is that people don't want to talk about it at all, especially like if it's going to be talked about on the record.
2: Yeah.
1: And then also people really want to talk about it.
2: Yeah.
1: If it's not on the record. Yeah. If they can sit down with it, all they want to do is tell you about it.
2: And that's 100% my experience.
1: Yeah.
2: I'm now getting folded into
1: the same thing, which is really interesting,
2: you know, because like.
1: But how do you make a movie out of that then?
2: Well, you know, I really used the music video and the song as sort of the framework for it. But I also saw all the gaps that I was going to fill in when I would listen to the song. I could conceptualize, you know, the in-between parts that weren't there, and what would be a great way to fill this in, and how could this go, and how would I change the ending to make it new for everyone, whether they knew the song or the video. But it's, yeah, it's a process, you know, and it took a lot, you know, it was such a fun thing to kind of fill in the gaps and to be as imaginative as possible, and while still maintaining these threads of truth, you know.
1: I think I can get past the witness protection program portion of the interview and ask you some stuff that they may be a bit easier, that you don't have to worry so much about getting a text about when this airs.
2: Yeah.
1: You've been a highly acclaimed music video director for a long time. Why did you want this story about Nova Scotia to be your first feature?
2: I always knew, you know, I moved from Nova Scotia to Los Angeles to go to the American Film Institute.
1: Where in Nova Scotia?
2: At the time, I was living in Halifax.
1: But you're from?
2: I'm from the Valley.
1: Yeah.
2: And I moved to LA to learn filmmaking, always with the intention that I wanted to learn that sort of Hollywood style of filmmaking and storytelling and then bring it back to Canada. So I always knew my first film would be set here and of a story of the Maritimes, and that was really in me.
1: Is that in you because of your dad? I don't know if you noticed the book that's in the.
2: I did. I did. Just on my way in here.
1: That wasn't planted because you were coming in. That's just there. Can you tell?
2: I love that.
1: Can you tell us who your dad is?
2: His name's Sherman Hines, and he's a talented man with a camera. He taught me how to see, and you know,
1: Sherman Hines is an award-winning and very celebrated, and some might say legendary, Canadian photographer who's. I know the best for capturing like the Atlantic provinces.
2: Yeah.
1: Does that have something to do with the fact that you want to make your first story about Nova Scotia, about that neck of the woods?
2: I'm sure in some way, but the Maritimes in Nova Scotia specifically is deeply in me. And we have such a lush folklore and across the Maritimes, and especially Newfoundland, as you would know, that if I only ever just made stories that were from the Maritimes, I could have a very healthy and happy career just exploring the stories that are available to us from there. But it is something that I always wanted to do, and I want to really create this genre, which I would refer to as Easterns. And
1: as opposed to Westerns.
2: Mm-hmm.
1: Oh, yeah.
2: And that are Maritime-rooted Canadian stories that are shot there, set there, but global, absolutely global stories with exploring the human condition and exploring genres and stories that absolutely travel the world and certainly would speak to anyone across North America.
1: Can I say why I think that's the case in this film? I think this film, while I don't want people to think that it's only the story of a big crime in a small town and a drug bust, because this movie starts with a mass layoff that people were laid off from the mine. People were laid off from a job that they expected to have their entire lives, that their fathers had before them, and they were desperate. And the characters in your film and in Adam's song, and my guess is in real life, were desperate after the loss of that livelihood. To me, you didn't make a fun caper. Maybe this is the reason that, because who across North America can't relate to that? You made a film about what happens when a town is decimated like that.
2: Yeah, and I think that, you know, we shot the film 2 years ago, but I could see what the onset of AI was going to be doing to people now and in the near future. And there's deeply this parallel, because the film is not about drugs. It's not about drug dealers. That's not it. It's about what would you do if you were in a position thinking that you had your financial life and everything taken care of, you had a steady job that you'd retire out of, and what if that disappeared overnight and you didn't have that, but you still had all the responsibilities that you wake up with that next day? What's to say that you wouldn't find yourself taking a job in a different position that you don't know anything about that ends up having you entrapped in a situation that you could have never seen coming. You know, there's this other parallel as well with, you know, we have the Clash, Straight to Hell is in this film as a cover by Goldie Boutillier from Glace Bay, Cape Breton, who has now been, you know, opening for Katy Perry on a world tour. And she covers it. And in that song, there is a parallel with the steel mines, the steel mills in
1: England.
2: Closing. And there's this really amazing parallel there with the coal mines closing in Cape Breton, which, yeah, it's all sort of mixed together.
1: It's also fun to, given that our neck of the woods, when there is stuff made about us, is usually about, and I love all of these things, but like fiddles, again, which I love, and you know, clotheslines and frolicking. And I know as well as you do of the dark and underbelly of the place that we're from and how much crime and how many drug stories are, you know, kicking around there. Is there something interesting to you about that too? You know?
2: Yeah. Yes. I would say that's true. There is sort of a stereotype of the Maritimes, yeah, which I think that it's really inaccurate in a lot of ways. And it comes from sort of an idyllic or idealized sort of point of view, which is not necessarily accurate. But yeah, there's just a whole world of other stories that come from out there that are just so fascinating.
0: I'm Jill Deacon. This is Q. You're in the middle of Tom Power's conversation with Canadian director Andy Hines. They're talking about Andy's feature film debut, Little Lorraine, which is inspired by a true story about a drug smuggling ring that ran through a small Cape Breton community in the 1980s. Here's a little bit of the film's trailer.
3: We have a big problem coming from South America with the illegal distribution of narcotics. We're going to flood the whole thing.
4: I'm wrapped up in a terrible thing.
5: A good man, Tommy. Whatever you're wrapped up in, it doesn't change who you are.
0: So in the trailer there, you heard a little bit of the Interpol investigator who's closing in on the operation. And to play that role, Andy Hines tapped one of the biggest stars in the world, Colombian singer J Balvin. And Andy says getting him to Cape Breton almost didn't happen. Here's where they get into that story.
1: You got some really interesting cast in this. You have Rhys Darby, who I know from Flight of the Conchords. You have the Sean Astin. I mean, people would know him from a lot of different things, but Lord of the Rings. And then you have J Balvin, one of the biggest artists in the world anywhere right now, one of the top 10 most streamed on artists on Spotify anywhere in the world right now. He plays someone from Interpol. He plays someone investigating these crimes. How did you get him in this movie?
2: That's a great question. Jose and I have been friends for...
1: Is that his real name?
2: Jose, yes.
1: That was cool, by the way, that you called him Jose.
2: J Balvin, J Balvin is the character, the music, the guy on stage. Yeah, and Jose. I always remind him that he's actually Jose.
1: Yeah. keep him in line.
2: Yeah, we've been friends for almost a decade now and worked on, you know, music videos and documentary work and this kind of thing. And, you know, he's one of the people that checks on me, you know, just texts me, asks me how I'm doing and what I'm up to with nothing attached to it, you know, and that means a lot. And I felt like when I wrote this character, Detective Lozano, that it was like perfect for him. And I've kind of always wanted to work with him as an actor, even though it's just never been on his radar or it's, you know, he hasn't done it before. But I just felt like him in a period 1980s thing as, you know, one of the good guys was just perfect for him. So it was complicated to get him. The long story short is it was difficult to get him to Cape Breton.
1: To physically get him to Cape Breton.
2: Absolutely. Because he was on a tour, he was promoting a new album, and to block him out for a week in Cape Breton was complicated. But, you know, he was nervous about it. I'll be honest, he probably won't want me to say this, but I think he's admitted in it a little bit in an interview that he did pull out of the movie about a week before he was supposed to start shooting. And I called him and I said that just wasn't an option anymore.
1: I didn't know. He pulled out?
2: Yeah, he said, I can't make it happen. And I said, well, you have to. We have to close the loop here. You have to be in Cape Breton. And so through a bit of cajoling in a pep talk, I was able to get him back on board and get him to Cape Breton.
1: Where did you guys shoot this thing?
2: We shot it primarily on like the Lewisburg side of Cape Breton.
1: How did J Balvin enjoy Cape Breton?
2: Absolutely loved it.
1: Really?
2: Absolutely loved it. And I didn't think anybody would know him there. I for some reason, I thought I found a corner of the planet that no one would recognize him, no one would know his name, and no, you know, that we'd be good and unhindered, right?
1: Was that part of the pitch to him? Hey, man, you can come here, and no one's going to know who you are.
2: No one's going to know who you are. Everybody's going to leave you alone. It's going to be amazing. We can just do this, and it's going to be fine. And then he made one video about 15 minutes after getting to Lewisburg, where just a little corner of a cafe was up here in the just above his head
1: in the video,
2: promoting his new album.
1: Yeah.
2: And about 20 minutes later, this guy and a girl from Columbia showed up and on set and said, is J Balvin here? And I was like, oh no, what has he been up to? And I looked right away. I went on there. It was on all his socials. He'd made a video, but there's nothing. I'm talking like, it was incredible. These students that were at University of Cape Breton knew exactly where he was. And then that was it. All week, people would just be
1: coming by,
2: showing up to the set. Yeah.
1: You got to imagine it's more surprising for them, to be honest. Like, they're from Columbia, they're going to the University of Cape Breton. They open up Instagram, and J Balvin's, is he here?
2: Yeah.
1: On Cape Breton Island?
2: Was like, I know that's in Lewisburg. Got in the car and came from Sydney. I mean, we pulled up to shoot a scene by a basketball court, and when we arrived, there was his music was playing from an open window. And I told Derek, my first AD, to go and knock on the door and say, look out your window in about half an hour. And sure enough, we were middle of a scene half an hour later, and this girl came running out of the building straight across the street into his arms and was like, what are you doing here? So great.
1: What's the most meaningful thing someone from out that way, maybe in Cape Breton or from around that area, has said to you after watching this movie?
2: This might sound strange, but there's been such an outpouring that it's a little bit hard to keep track of. I don't know how my number got out, but I'm receiving text messages currently from people.
1: That's the most Atlantic Canadian thing I've ever heard. Get his number.
2: Yeah.
1: Do you got his? Oh, yes, I got Andy's number. I'll give it to you right now, girl. Yeah. Go on. Yeah. And then, yeah, that's no problem. I'll give you the number.
2: Yeah. Yeah. And
1: my
2: and
1: number gets out all the time.
2: It's crazy.
1: I get these, you know, I don't know. I don't mind it that much, but I get these, you know, hi, Tom. My name's Suzanne. I'm from Clarenville, and I got a book coming out. You know, yeah. It happens to me. I can't figure it out.
2: I like that segment you did on the radio a couple of days ago.
1: Yeah, I do.
2: Yeah. And the outpouring has just been so incredible. It's the first time they've ever seen a film that captured Cape Breton and the Maritimes or Nova Scotia in a way that felt real and they could taste the salt in the air.
1: Congratulations on the film.
2: Thanks, Bob.

That's Lighthouse in Little Lorraine by Adam Baldwin. And before that, you heard Tom Power's conversation with Canadian film director Andy Hines. His movie Little Lorraine is playing now on demand. And due to popular demand, you can still catch Little Lorraine in select theaters in Nova Scotia, BC, and Manitoba.

Ever since Alison Russell's debut album, Outside Child, came out in 2021, her life has changed completely. She has gone on to collaborate with artists like Norah Jones, Brandi Carlile. She received 8 Grammy nominations with a win for Best American Roots Performance. She even starred on Broadway in the hit musical Hadestown. But in the middle of all this, Alison started to feel a heaviness she realized was almost a symptom of being so booked and so busy she was away from her family. Alison is now back with a new album that she wants to sound intentionally joyful. See what you think. Sounds like this.

0: That's a bit of Alison Russell and her new song, Rainbows. You are going to hear Tom Power's full conversation with Alison tomorrow on Q. That is it for the program today. Thank you so much for listening. I'm Jill Deakin. We'll be back with you again tomorrow. Have a good one.
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2: Hi, I'm Rad Simon Blaise, sitting in for Elamine Abdul Mahmoud. So there's this new adaptation of Little House on the Prairie out today on Netflix, and it's not your parents' Little House on the Prairie, nor is it Laura Ingalls Wilder's version. You're going to hear how they've updated this classic American story.
3: From CBC News, at The World This Hour, I'm Pat Philpott. RCMP in Beaver Lodge, Alberta, have issued an amber alert for a six-year-old boy. His name is Lenica Morrison. He's white with a slight build, long, light brown hair and brown eyes. Police say he may be with his mother, Krista Morrison, a 35-year-old female, along with her partner, Daniel Ludwig, and another four-year-old child. They may be in a black 2015 Toyota Tundra with an Alberta license plate. Anyone who sees them should call 911. Prime Minister Mark Carney is in Saudi Arabia today, hoping to reset relationships with the kingdom and enhance their trade relationship as well.
4: I complimented His Royal Highness this afternoon on many things, his leadership, his vision, but I also complimented him on the quality of the military band of the royal household, because they played an absolutely flawless O Canada, and they have not played O Canada for 26 years, because that's when the last...
3: Carney's been meeting with the Crown Prince Mohammed bin Salman, a meeting that only years ago would have been unthinkable. Diplomatic relations between Canada and Saudi Arabia ruptured in 2018 after the Trudeau government criticized the kingdom's justice system and treatment of women. They were re-established in 2023. Canadian human rights groups are critical of Carney's visit, citing the Saudi human rights record. The U.S. and Iran have been exchanging fire overnight after U.S. President Donald Trump declared their ceasefire over. Anna Cunningham has more.
5: U.S. President Donald Trump warned yesterday that there was a possibility he would order further strikes on Iran. The confirmation came after a brief stopover in the U.K. Both sides have vowed to escalate retaliation should provocations continue. Iran's top negotiator, Mohammed Bakar Khalabaf, writing on social media, says the Strait of Hormuz will be reopened only under Iranian arrangements, not through U.S. threats. What was a fragile ceasefire with a memorandum of understanding signed just weeks ago now appears to be being shattered. Kirsten Fontenrose is a former senior director for the Gulf region on the National Security Council during President Trump's first term.
6: He can put the pressure on, he can take pressure off. As long as he indicates we're still in the mood for a deal, we're still willing to talk.
5: Trump insists Iran still wants a deal. Anna Cunningham, CBC News, London.
3: Taiwan is bracing for what's expected to be the largest storm to hit the island in 40 years. Typhoon Bavi could bring winds in excess of 200 kilometers an hour. That's a super typhoon, says this fisherman, who's securing his boat in a dock. He says it's too dangerous not to return to port. Residents are being told to stock up on supplies, and dozens of flights have been canceled. The storm, which is about 1,000 kilometers wide, is currently southeast of Taiwan. It's expected to arrive later today or tomorrow. Tech giant Meta says it's investing billions of dollars to build a new AI data center near Edmonton. Despite the promised economic benefits, nearby residents have mixed feelings about the new neighbor. Morgan Black reports.
7: Meta has announced plans to build its first Canadian data center in Alberta.
8: Alberta Premier Danielle Smith announcing the plan alongside a representative from Facebook's parent. The company will pay to build a 1 gigawatt data center, which will provide massive amounts of computing power and storage. Ryan Edgar lives in the area. He has environmental concerns for his community.
9: Water impact is the big one.
8: Data centers are controversial partly because of the demand they can place on water resources, particularly to cool equipment. Meta notes it is planning a cooling system that recirculates water instead of letting it evaporate. The data center will be powered by electricity drawn from the grid and power generated on site by natural gas. As for a timeline, the new neighbor is not moving in just yet. Meta says the project will take a couple of years to complete. Morgan Black, CBC News.
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2: Okay, so Little House on the Prairie has been adapted dozens of times. Okay, we are talking musicals and radio plays and even Japanese anime. And of course, that iconic 70s TV series. I mean, these frontier stories, they are, of course, a huge part of the greater American myth. But now there's a new version that is challenging the harmful tropes that date all the way back to the original books. I'm Rad Simon Play, sitting in for Elamine Abdel Mahmoud. This is Kabotion. Catherine Van Arendok and Johnny J are here to get into this with me. Welcome back to the show, y'all.
14: Hi.
15: Thanks for having me.
2: Thanks for being here. Look, I just want to point out the original TV series for The Little House, the Little House on the Prairie that actually ran from like 1974 to 1983. That was actually the most streamed legacy show of 2024. Like, we are talking more so than Friends and Law and Order. People spent 13 billion minutes watching it that year. So clearly, like, there is an appetite still for these stories that are based on Laura Ingalls Wilder's books. And maybe that's why we have this new Netflix reboot. And so I want to start by asking you both what your relationship to Little House on the Prairie is. Catherine, let's start with you.
14: Yeah, these were books that my mother read aloud to me and my younger sister in the early 90s. I would have been in third and fourth grade, I think, when she was reading these books out loud to me. And I loved them. I loved them endlessly. I loved the minute descriptions of how exactly you get a door to swing smoothly and built and digging a well and how much candy. Like, I loved everything about them. But the other thing about my experience of having these books read out loud to me was that my mother argued with them as she was reading them out loud to us. So it was like, okay, they're leaving the prairie. They're going to Plum Creek now. Why is Pa going to Plum Creek? Because he seems to have some mental illness that requires him to continue roving the prairie. Like, and then it was like, who are these indigenous people who show up in these books? Well, it's clearly not the whole story. Like, why do they feel this way? And so my experience of these books was always mediated by her reframing of them. And I have deliberately not read them to my own kids because I was afraid of the part where I had to do all of my own, you know, reframing, remediation for them.
2: Yeah, I love that. Interrogating it while experiencing it on first contact. That sounds like the way to go. Johnny, how about you? How did you experience this?
15: Well, it's kind of interesting because, well, of course I'm Native, right? Mm. So I have a different lens. But also on my dad's side, my grandma was a librarian and she actually knew Laura Ingalls Wilder. Mm. And, you know, like that was a big part of my upbringing as well, which is hilarious because I was an avid reader and my grandma being a librarian would give me books and introduce me to the Little House on the Prairie series, which then caused a stir in the family because, you know, there's a lot of anti-indigeneity. And my mom's like, well, why didn't she ask me? It caused a rift between the two, a little argument. but it was really interesting because in a way that conversation really opened my grandma's eyes to the fact that she didn't really understand our point of view because, you know, my dad is actually my stepdad. And so, you know, they weren't really familiar with like Native families or that history or how we experience that. So it really opened up a dialogue and changed the relationship between the way that my dad's side of the family kind of interacted with our side of the family. It created a little more understanding and also kind of started getting me that realization that like with literature, you know, nothing is above critique. Nothing's going to be absolutely perfect representation. So it started that. And, you know, I think that's why I'm a media critic, you know, because, you know, I learn to just read and consume the media through that critical lens of looking at what are the pros, what are the cons, and how does this show progress? Where can we learn to do better? And so that's like with Little House on the Prairie. You know, I grew up with that. You know, my grandparents watched the TV show. I read the books, and I was probably one of those people in 2024. And, you know, like I binged the series. And even this new series, I watched it straight through.
2: Right.
15: No break.
2: Yeah. Well, you know, I mean, I love that, like, you know, the interrogation that you both of you are describing in your family context of experiencing Little House on the Prairie. I mean, that has then grown into a much more national conversation over the last few years, right? I mean, we also had like quite a few years ago, the American Library Association, they actually removed Laura Ingalls Wilder's name from a children's literature prize because of the racist portrayals of Indigenous and Black people in her books. So, you know, with that in mind, I mean, let's have a listen to the modern adaptation of Little House on the Prairie.
11: Tell me, Mr. Ingalls, what brought you to this land?
16: A fresh start for my family.
11: To be at the beginning of something.
17: Hello.
11: We're building a house nearby. Maybe we're neighbors.
17: I'd be careful if I were you.
11: There's nothing free about this land at all. I can't have strangers walking into my house uninvited. I think they'd say the same thing.
2: So that was a bit of the trailer for the new Little House on the Prairie. And this season, I mean, it is based on the third book in the series. And so, you know, it's set in the late 1860s. The Ingalls family have just arrived in Kansas and they're planning to build a new home on Osage territory. Catherine, I mean, do you think that this reboot is delivering on what fans loved about the original series or the books?
14: I do think so. I think that is one of its real strengths, is that it is not attempting to go whole hog into like, this is the dark, gritty version. Like, these people were villains. This is, you know, you need to feel bad about this thing that you perhaps loved as a child. It is so wholesome that I found myself skeptical of it in places, because it feels like such a warm, fuzzy,

0: of the thing that that people really loved about these books when they originally came out. And I think its great strength is that it is very good at keeping that warmth and like resilience and the aspirational elements of it that came out during the what was really originally published during the Great Depression, but then also adding all of this other framing and context about who these people are and why they are there and who they are displacing and all of that.
1: Yeah, I mean, like the added context is, I mean, this time, this series, like the Osage community, these characters are playing a much bigger role in this telling of the story. Johnny, I mean, how did you feel about this updated version on Little House on the Prairie?
2: You know, I think like with most natives, the moment we heard there was going to be a reboot, it was just like, ugh, do we really need that? But I found myself really just loving it because it was wholesome. And, you know, I agree. It seemed too safe in a lot of the story. Like it seemed like it was leading up to conflict and then it would just resolve so easily. But I kind of think we need that now because we live in a world where there's so much turmoil. We kind of need that easy resolution because it gives you the warm and fuzzies, like, oh, we can work this out. But what I really love is the Osage portrayal. And, you know, just the thing that I really like was the fact that there was no vilification of the people in the series. You got a full, rounded idea of why they were there, why they were doing this, what their personal belief was, but also you got to see the other side of it as well, like from the Osage perspective. And that was so beautifully done to me. And, you know, two of the Osage consultants, Julie O'Keefe and Dr. Robert Royer, you know, they do such an amazing job of really just bringing that realism to the series. Because I was watching, I grew up in Oklahoma, my tribe's not far from the Osage. And just seeing the regalia, the way that they were allowed to be as Native people was just so beautiful to me. And those scenes that needed that sensitivity, you know, they were done by directed by Erica Tremblay and Sydney Freeland. And I'm a Sydney Freeland stan. Anything she does, I just absolutely love it. But I was so surprised to see just the sensitivity and the beauty and warmth and humanity that they brought to these stories that could easily have gone wrong with the natives being vilified, much like they were in the original series and in the books. But they really showed how our experiences, you know, in just bring different contexts, you know, with Carolyn. You know, I really love that how they kind of explained like her experience of living through the Dakota Wars, through that proximity, is what shaped her worldview of how Indigenous people were and how coming into contact with them, how that changed. And, you know, in the way that they were able to relate to each other, White Son and Carolyn, through education, through the love of books. I really loved that moment because that was what was happened in my family, was there was that bridge that was connected because of literature. And so I really love that moment in the series.
1: Yeah, and I just want to point out, you know, you mentioned Sydney Freeland, how much you love her. She is, of course, the director of Rutherford Falls, I believe, or one of the creators of the Rutherford Falls, as well as the Marvel series Echo, and then alongside Erica Tremblay, who made the movie Fancy Dance. You know, Catherine, over to you. I mean, look, the little books, these book, the books, sorry, the Little House books, they've been described as semi-autobiographical. So can you actually talk to me about how much of the books actually reflect Laura Ingalls Wilder's real life?
0: Yeah, these books are taken from Wilder's impressions of her own childhood, but she remembered things imperfectly, and she was deliberately leaving things out of her story. She was writing them, as I mentioned, during the Great Depression, and so they were designed to be aspirational stories of family resilience. And they do not include a lot of the more grisly memories of violence that she witnessed or heard people talking about. They are scenes of intense hardship, but they are delivered with a great deal of matter-of-factness. And there's fudging, you know, in the Little House on the Prairie book, she says that she They lived 40 miles out of town. They did not live 40 miles out of town. You miss all of this other context about the kind of culture of misinformation that is why Pa thought that there was free land in the West.

0: Like she was just like, we went out because there was free land. And of course, she may not have known at the time that it was group of railroad magnates who were all trying to get white settlers to go out so that they had a reason to then go out and start building railroads. Like all of this context, part of it is some that she was purposely holding back from because she was writing children's fiction consciously. And some of it was also she just could not remember what happened in her childhood clearly. And so the books are this really fascinating and messy document that the show does a fair amount to try to recontextualize more accurately. In the show, they live closer to town than she describes in the book. In the show, they have this discussion about how the Freeland Flyers came from the railroads and not from the government. And so the show is working with the books as factual, but not the last word on what fact was in her life.
1: Yeah, I mean, it feels like a great response to, as opposed to like throwing out or banning these stories, like let's like actually just like let's grapple with what was misread about them. Let's bring in the greater context and the reality, including the black doctor neighbor.
0: Yes, who was, yes. Right? Yes. He was actually their closest neighbor. He appears just once in the show, or in the book, he appears in one very striking chapter. But the show, he is there all the time. And I was like, oh, it's so funny that they are not funny, so interesting. That they made him a bigger character and he's a recurring figure in their life. Well, he would have been a recurring figure in their lives. He lived closest to them.
1: Yeah.
0: And it's why I have been so grateful to have this show. I did not read these books to my own kids, but I showed the show to them immediately because I realized that it was this way of giving them this thing that I had experienced as a kid and cared very much about and was so happy to have this version that felt like a more responsible, careful, and meaningful way of giving them this part of American history.
1: Mm-hmm. Well, Johnny, I want to go over to you, last word to you, but I only have about 40 seconds left and a minute left. But I mean, I want to know what you felt about, you know, like this, these books, they have been bestsellers during the Great Depression when they first came out. And then, you know, the TV series actually came out in 1974 against the recession and the oil crisis. And then, you know, the show again rose in popularity during the COVID-19 lockdown. Johnny, why do you think people keep reaching out for these stories during hard times?
2: Because they're comforting, you know, there's turmoil, but they're so easily resolved. And especially within the TV series, right? It was so campy. It was fun in a lot of places. There was a lot of humor. And really, they dealt with so many issues that were so, that nobody was addressing at the time. Like it wasn't popular, but they went for it. Did they do it well? No. But, you know, I think as humans, when we're struggling, like now, you know, we look at the world that we're living in right now, and we want something that's comforting, that's something that's familiar, that's something that brings back that feeling of nostalgia. You know, because I remember watching the TV show with my grandparents, which is why I wanted to watch it again, just to kind of recapture that. And I think that's why these books, why the TV show, and I absolutely know that this new series is going to be the thing where we're just going to go back to it over and over again, because it's something that just brings those warm and fuzzy feelings to you.
1: Listen, I could talk to you guys about this for so much more because there's so much there, so much text to kind of unpack in this. But so that's all the time we have. So thank you so much for being here.
0: Thank you so much.
2: Thank you.
1: Johnny J is a TV and film critic and founder of Red Pop News based in Los Angeles. Catherine Van Arendock is a TV critic at Vulture. Look out for her essay on Little House on the Prairie that will be coming out soon. And the first season of Little House on the Prairie is out on Netflix today.

0: I'm Rad Simon Blazing again for El Amin Abdel Mahmoud. This is Gabotian. Okay, so you know that moment in like the Mission Impossible movies when the bad guy realizes they're caught because Ethan Hunt has been recording them the whole time with these glasses that have a camera in it? Well, that could be you. Because there's a new generation of smart glasses that cost less than an iPhone. We're talking about this Ray-Ban and Meta collaboration that's growing in popularity while also sparking like major safety and privacy concerns. And part of what's fueling the hysteria around this is the new Ray-Ban Meta ad campaign featuring Kylie Jenner. Vass Bednar has thoughts on all of this, and you're here with me now. Thank you for joining us.
1: Thanks for having me.
0: So Vass, I mean, look, this technology, not exactly new. I mean, this kind of technology has been around in the 60s and 70s, and also, you know, the idea of spy glasses has been in the pop culture, you know, lexicon for like, you know, with all the movies and TV shows in all those decades. And then, of course, there was like the Google glasses that were like the failed attempt at Google that Google had in terms of marketing for the mass public, these smart glasses back in the 2010s. So what is it about that Meta and Ray-Ban are, what is it that they're offering that is getting them all this attention?
1: Right. It is a kind of the right moment. You mentioned iPhones in your introduction, or phones, when you were mentioning pricing. These are a multimodal form of technology, a wearable kind of intended to potentially replace phones, right? So what's could potentially be appealing to people here? There's some technology where you have audio, you know, on part of your glasses. So you can be getting directions where you're walking somewhere. You could be having something translated in real time. You can make a call hands-free, and you can create video or capture a moment, take a picture of something without doing what I would usually have to do to take a photo, say, of you right now.
0: Yeah, that all sounds really cool, right? But let's get to the concerns when it comes to these Ray-Ban Meta glasses, the smart glasses, right? What are some of the biggest concerns that consumer watchdogs are flagging when it comes to this product?
1: I mean, look, people are calling them pervert glasses, right? Like, I mean,
0: upset.
1: I think the core concern is with kind of phase one of the surveillance economy. We were making decisions for ourselves, whether or not we were reading the terms and conditions, what we tended to be consenting to through an app on our phone or something like something else from Meta, Facebook, right? We were agreeing to have our information kind of collected and analyzed and to be profiled. And now with these wearables, it's a sort of ambient surveillance that, you know, suddenly, as a bystander, you're a part of somebody's record potentially, and it's not something that you're even able to consent to. So the regulatory framework, and also I think where we are as a society, hasn't quite caught up and isn't necessarily receptive to this. So you're seeing a lot of hostility.
0: Mm-hmm. Well, I mean, there's already been reports of people using these Ray-Ban Meta smart glasses in like really troubling ways. Can you talk a bit about that?
1: Oh, yeah. I mean, extorting someone, saying you're going to have to pay up or we're going to put images or videos of you on the internet, cheating, you know, in a scholastic setting, dancers, you know, not consenting to having their work videotaped when people are seeing them, all sorts of ways, you know, dates, social settings. It's discomfort, right? It's discomfort. It's inappropriate. And we have voyeurism laws on the books, but they tend to be pretty confined to like change rooms and washrooms. And now the value proposition to the consumer and the sort of bed is a kind of always on voyeuristic situation. And I'm not sure, again, anyone really wants that or needs that.
0: No, definitely not. I mean, actually, you also had your own personal experience when like a wearable was in the environment and you were not expecting it. You weren't aware of that. Can you talk about that?
1: Yes, I wasn't cheating in class. I was at a conference and catching up with a friend. It was a noisy situation and I was catching up the way I normally would, like a little bit of gossip, my own like stresses and concerns, my thoughts about the conference. And as we were getting into the elevator later, I realized he had one of those necklaces on. And the necklace wasn't recording my image, but it was recording audio for him. And then it was able to sort of summarize the conversations he had. And it's a friend of mine, like totally a friend. But as soon as I was like, whoa, are you wearing one of those? He's like, oh yeah, sorry. You know, I'll stop recording. I'll take it off. But it was certainly a violation of trust and just made me uncomfortable. So we had to have a little talk about that.
0: Yeah, especially because you did mention that there was gossip involved in your conversation.
1: I mean, always, right? Yeah. You've got to share the tea.
0: Yeah. Well, look, I mean, these smart glasses, they are they're raising, of course, these legitimate safety and privacy concerns, as you call them, like the voyeurism concerns and all of that, and even in terms of the cheating. But what about concerns for anyone who's actually wearing glasses and how they might be treated suspiciously, like viewed with suspicion now, when, you know, regardless of whatever intentions that they have when wearing these things? Like, how do you see it changing the way we interact in public?
1: I mean, I deliberately wore like my thinnest, lightest glasses today because I have some of like the super thick ones, and I'm like, oh, you know, how will these be received?
0: Yeah.
1: I mean, some of the conversation is around with these glasses, like, oh, there has to be a light if you're recording. So, you know, at least we can react and sort of say maybe a yes or a no, or have more of an understanding of what's going on. People are building technology to sort of warn them when glasses are there. Mm-hmm. There's always been that shift, like when you wear sunglasses, you're cool, and people who wear glasses, it's always like seen as nerdy.
0: Yeah.
1: I'm being a little bit silly, but it creates a situation where people who do wear glasses that tend to be thicker, even though these newer versions are much more stylish than Google Glass, might be met with hostility, skepticism, you know, a second look. Mm-hmm. And I think that's something we need to be paying attention to and reflecting on as well in this moment. Again, what are we saying yes to? What are we consenting to? And it's almost a gift from Meta and some of these other companies, because the physicality of the hardware itself and its surveillance layer helps us be confronted by it. Mm-hmm. Right? Whereas usually when these elements are intangible, they're so invisible to us that maybe we weren't having the conversations that we needed to have about surveillance and data collection and privacy and consent.
0: Yeah, you know, it's interesting. I mean, first of all, you mentioned that there's the light, mm-hmm. that, you know, the glasses that people can, like, you know, they can consent to being recorded. And I think that's what they consider the fail safe, right? I mean, they announced something about the it would stop recording if someone tampers with the LED light that lets people know that they're there.
1: Yes.
0: But I mean, I think, do you think that that's even like, do you think that is good enough as a way to prevent, like, you know, recording without consent in these situations?
1: It's not nothing. It's not nothing. Again, there's a value proposition of these glasses to the person who purchases them and wears them. The value proposition to everyone else, I think, is much weaker.
0: Mm.
1: So, you know, suggesting that more of your life is worthy of documentation, or that you need better memory, and, you know, if you have that transcript of what your crush said to you, maybe you can, like, reply more effectively. Again, I'm being a little bit silly, but mm-hmm. it's just kind of like, these are things we just used to do. We used to remember things. We used to see things. Our memories fade, and that's kind of wonderful and beautiful. I don't think we need to. Can you imagine rewinding to part of your life to watch that sunset again? Or again, I think people can. That's the value proposition. What if you could? Anyway, this is where we are. It's an interesting moment. It's a hinge moment. And Meta is not known for being a particularly innovative company. Mm. They made pretty big bets on the metaverse, pretty big bets on NFTs, pretty big bets on Oculus, right? As a form of hardware. They're learning from that. But we're learning from that company too.
0: Okay. Well, listen, that's all the time we have to talk about this, but so fascinating. We're going to continue following with this.
1: Thank you.
0: Vaz Bednar is the managing director of the Canadian Shield Institute. She's also co-author of The Big Fix, How Companies Capture Markets and Harm Canadians. She's based in Toronto. And that's it for the podcast today. I'm Rad Simon Play, sitting in for Alameen Abdaf Mahmoud, and I'll see you tomorrow.
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1: Question. Can a cow climb a tree? Of course not. Can a horse climb a tree? No. Can a sheep climb a tree? Absolutely not. Can a goat climb a tree? Well, yes. Goats are not cuddly like sheep. You can't ride them like horses. They aren't as ubiquitous as cows. And their eyes are kind of creepy. But in lieu of all that, nature has given certain goats a superpower. They can climb trees. The first time I saw a photo of goats in trees, I thought it was a joke. But it's true. In southwest Morocco, the dry, arid ground doesn't produce much vegetation. But there's a tree there called Argania spinosa, also known as an argan tree. These trees produce a fruit goats love. The round, grape-like fruit is yellow or brown in color, has a soft, pulpy flesh with an oil-rich nut at the center. And by the way, those nuts contain an oil that is prized for its skin moisturizing ability. The goats spit the nuts out, and the Moroccan villagers collect the valuable oil. Goats have an acute sense of smell and are drawn to the argan fruit by its sweet aroma. So the goats climb the 10-meter or 30-foot trees to eat the fruit, and they climb straight up the trees with ease. It's not unusual to see half a dozen goats up in a tall tree, balancing on long branches that seem to defy physics. It's an extraordinary sight. Goats have evolved to do difficult climbs. You've probably seen pictures of mountain goats scaling a sheer rock face with ease in a way that an expert human climber with high-tech equipment could never pull off. Goats have unusual hoofs. They have two toes that can spread out to gain secure footing, and two dew claws higher up on their legs that can be used as leverage when climbing a vertical surface. Plus, goats have an innate sense of balance that humans and most other animals simply do not possess. It's easy to think pictures of goats in trees are photoshopped, but they're not. I invite you to search Goats in Trees on Google or YouTube. Because even though the thought of goats climbing tall trees is mind-boggling, seeing is believing. Is believing in the world of marketing too. Welcome to part two of our demonstration commercials episode. There's nothing more powerful than seeing a product demonstration, especially if that demonstration is dramatic or completely surprising. In our last episode, we talked about the classic demonstration commercials. But in the 21st century, demonstration commercials have scaled new heights.

0: Last week, I asked a dozen top advertising creative directors to list the GOAT, or greatest of all time, demonstration commercials. And we talked about the top classic ones. This week, I'm going to go back to those lists to talk about the most recent examples. The creative directors returned to Volvo. The classic Volvo print ad we discussed last week had the ad writer lying on the floor under a suspended Volvo to prove the strength of the car's spot welds. Well, not long ago, Volvo created another remarkable demonstration commercial starring Jean-Claude Van Damme. We talked about this ad when it first came out. The commercial was designed to demonstrate the precision steering available in Volvo 18-wheeler trucks. The dynamic steering system receives 2,000 signals per second from the truck's onboard sensors, allowing for remarkable control. Here was the commercial idea. Two big Volvo 18-wheel transports are moving side by side on a stretch of highway. Standing between the two trucks is Jean-Claude Van Damme. But the trucks aren't moving forward. They're moving backwards.
1: I've had my ups and downs, my fair share of bumpy roads and heavy winds. That's what made me what I am today. Now I stand here before you. What you see is a body crafted to perfection. A pair of legs engineered to defy the laws of physics. And a mindset to master the most epic of splits.
0: As the camera pulls back, we see that Van Damme is actually straddling both vehicles, with one foot on the side mirror of each truck. As the trucks move in reverse, they begin to slowly separate, causing the then 53-year-old Van Damme to do something remarkable. He starts doing the splits. It's amazing to see. You have to watch it on YouTube. The trucks stay perfectly in sync, moving at a good speed, backwards, as Van Damme slowly moves into a full split. Once he attains that epic split, the trucks remain perfectly stable, still moving backwards down the highway, providing a spectacular demonstration of the exquisite precision of Volvo dynamic steering. The ad agency and film company rehearsed the stunt for 3 days, and when it came time for Van Damme, the commercial was shot in one single take. The choice to put the trucks in reverse was strategic, as everyone knows driving backwards is much more challenging than moving forward. The spectacular demonstration was put online so it could reach millions of truck companies and future truck drivers. To date, that commercial has been viewed 118 million times.

0: Remember the Dove litmus test from last week, where litmus paper was used to demonstrate how mild Dove is compared to all other soaps? Recently, there was another litmus ad done. It was a billboard in the UK. It was created by an environmental organization called Friends of the Earth. The billboard said, "This is litmus paper. When acid rain is falling, you should see red." After several rainfalls, the entire billboard turned red. A stunningly quick transformation. A video of the billboard changing color was put online. The disturbing message was set to the innocent tune of "Rhythm of the Rain" by the Cascades from 1962. The video ended by asking people to join Friends of the Earth, because the Earth needs all the friends it can get. Back in 1966, Volkswagen was the new small car sensation. It did a TV commercial that showed basketball great Wilt Chamberlain standing beside a VW Beetle.
1: When 7'1" Wilt Chamberlain tried to get in a Volkswagen, people said it couldn't be done.
2: Oh, man.
1: It couldn't. Of course, there's plenty of room for Bill Cunningham, but then he's only 6'6".
0: It was an ad showing the surprising leg room inside a tiny VW Beetle, because the engine was in the back. Now, fast forward ahead 40 years. The new small car sensation was the BMW Mini. Like the VW Beetle, it was small and loaded with personality. A 15-second TV commercial was produced to demonstrate the surprising roominess of a Mini. The commercial begins with a Mini parked in an isolated spot at night. Inside the car, a girl and a guy pop up, a little out of breath, hair tousled, doing up their shirts, when the girl says,
3: "Wow, there is a lot of room in here."
0: Then suddenly, a second girl pops up in the back seat.
3: Yeah.
0: Threesome, anyone? It was a 21st century version of the VW Wilt Chamberlain demonstration, with a bigger layup. Back in the day, air freshener commercials would show a room full of cigarette smoke filled with unhappy people. Then, with the spray of a room freshener, everybody would be happy again. These days, air freshener commercials take it a bit further. Febreze launched a campaign to prove that eliminating bad odors and replacing them with freshness could make people happier. So it launched the Febreze Breathe Happy social experiment, based on one universal insight. You can close your eyes, but you can never turn off your nose. According to Febreze, we breathe in 23,000 times a day, and the odors are often far from pleasant. So Febreze pulled in people from off the street, blindfolded them, and exposed them to some very smelly items and locations. But here's the kicker. Those terrible odors were treated with Febreze. Then, the people were asked to describe what they smelled. In one instance, a blindfolded woman smelled a very well-worn boot, and when asked to describe it, she said,
4: "They described what they smelled."
5: "Okay, that reminds me of breakfast."
4: And witness firsthand that Febreze really can make you happier.
0: In another experiment, a blindfolded man is asked to smell a disgusting pile of filthy dishes in the back of a restaurant.
6: "And tell me what you smell."
7: "I smell caramel, like a caramel candy."
6: "Go ahead and take your blindfold off."
7: "Oh my God."
6: "Oh, wow."
0: The commercials directed people to Facebook, where they could see even more experiments. Another asked a blindfolded man to sniff the armpit of a bodybuilder, then said the smell reminded him of a pleasant forest. In still another cringeworthy moment, a blindfolded woman is asked to smell an appallingly dirty toilet and describes it as floral. Cringeworthy, but highly persuasive. In every case, people describe the worst possible revolting smelly situation with words like...
3: There's a freshness. Watermelon-y, but a little bit tart.
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8: Just smell apples and pears.
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3: Oh, come on.
9: I smell apples. Reminds me of Mother's Day.
3: I guess I could be in Spain.
10: We're at a really nice posh resort.
3: Seems very spacious.
9: Makes me feel... hungry.
0: And when they were told to take their blindfolds off...
11: No shit.
4: Febreze Scent and Refresh eliminates odors so you can breathe happy.
0: It was a powerful demonstration. The Breathe Happy social experiment generated over 1 billion worldwide media impressions and a 425% increase in Facebook fans, making the Febreze page the world's third fastest growing page in the weeks following the launch. The campaign worked, as it generated 10 weeks of continuous sales growth. The demonstrations were so persuasive, Febreze became one of the fastest growing brands for Procter & Gamble, even though it had no new product news to promote. And that's nothing to sniff at. While a lot of demonstration commercials are devised to surprise you, some are created to put you to sleep.
12: If you're enjoying this episode, you might also like Takes a Licking and Keeps on Ticking, Advertising Torture Tests, Season 9, Episode 15. They are the kissing cousins of demonstration commercials. You can find that episode in our archives wherever you listen to the show.

0: The mattress industry has gone from a sleepy back-of-the-store category to a highly competitive one. Much of its success has been built with demonstration commercials. Simmons Beautyrest and Sealy mattresses have been slugging it out for years. Sealy mattresses started out in 1881 when a cotton gin builder got a request for a cotton-filled mattress. More and more requests came in, so Sealy began to manufacture cotton mattresses and filed several patents. Meanwhile, Simmons Beautyrest introduced the revolutionary pocketed coil springs in 1925. Each pocket moved individually, so one person rolling over on a mattress wouldn't disturb the other sleeping partner. That innovation was dramatically demonstrated in a way many of you will remember. In the commercial, a set of bowling pins is standing on the competition's mattress. Then, a bowling ball is dropped onto the mattress.
1: To demonstrate the unique Beautyrest mattress by Simmons, we're dropping the ball. On the competition, that is.
0: And all of the pins fall down, because the coils on the competitive mattress are all linked. Then, a bowling ball is dropped onto a Beautyrest mattress with individually pocketed coils. The pins don't fall. They don't even quiver.
1: Almost every other mattress made relies on linked springs, so when the person next to you moves, you get disturbed. But only Beautyrest uses individually pocketed coils to help assure you undisturbed sleep.
0: It was a powerful visual demonstration. Then along came a new mattress company called Tempur-Pedic. The Tempur material was actually invented by NASA to absorb the G-force of astronauts traveling in space. It was a revolutionary, slow spring-back foam containing billions of open cells that were heat-sensitive. It adapts to your body's weight, shape, and temperature. When NASA released the formula for consumer use, a company called Tempur-Pedic began developing mattresses with the material. As a new entrant into the well-established mattress category, Tempur-Pedic had to make a splash. Or a non-splash, so to speak. In a memorable demonstration, a man jumps up and down on a white mattress. There is also a glass of red wine on that mattress.
2: Look how this wine glass doesn't tip over when this person jumps up and down. No other sleep surface can absorb motion and cushion weight like Tempur-Pedic.
0: It was a very convincing demonstration of how the mattress doesn't cause what the industry calls motion transfer, because Tempur-Pedic had done away with springs. It was revolutionary, but that meant people were skeptical. After all, the public had been sleeping on springs for a century, and a Tempur-Pedic mattress wasn't cheap. So Tempur-Pedic took the risk out of the purchase. It sent potential customers a free video and information kit that included a Tempur material sample that you could hold in your hand and squeeze. When you purchased the mattress, you could try it out for 120 nights free of charge. If you didn't like it, you could return it. And you got a 20-year limited warranty. But above all, it was the wine glass demonstration that launched Tempur-Pedic into the stratosphere. And that wine glass is still used in commercials today. Not long ago, a highly awarded advertising agency called Rethink in Vancouver created a very memorable demonstration. It was the model of simplicity. Their client was a security company that wanted to promote the strength of 3M unbreakable glass. So Rethink installed stacks of money 3 feet high between the glass of a bus shelter. If you were to do the math, that stack of bills would total around $3 million. The logo simply said, 3M unbreakable glass. Then Rethink just left it there, on the street, unguarded. Next, they aimed a video camera at the bus shelter to see if people would try to break the glass. Sure enough, people lined up to try. They kicked it, They hit it, there were a few flying sidekicks, and even some construction workers with steel-toed boots. The glass never broke. The press excitedly covered the spectacle, generating about $1 million worth of publicity for the security company and 3M. The National Post devoted a full-page story to the million-dollar stunt. The story went round the world. It was a fascinating product demonstration because it wasn't on television or in a magazine. It was out on the street for the public to see and kick for themselves. My friend Paul Lavoie founded one of the most creative advertising agencies in Canada that we've spoken about many times, called Taxi Advertising. When I asked Paul about his favorite demonstration commercials, he pointed out that some demonstrations can be told conceptually, a demonstration of a demonstration, in other words. For example, he told me about a Christmas commercial he once saw. It was very simple. A hand comes into frame and shakes a snow globe, but nothing happens. Then words appear on the screen that said, "Happy Holidays from Head and Shoulders." Such a perfectly simple demonstration for a dandruff shampoo. Paul also told me a story about a commercial he once created for a banana yogurt. His idea was to have a monkey sitting at a table, and on that table was a banana on the left and a cup of banana yogurt on the right. And the monkey had to decide which he wanted. The ape looked back and forth, scratched his head, then chose the banana, as expected. But then he unexpectedly takes the banana and uses it as a spoon to eat the banana yogurt. A very funny idea to demonstrate that even a banana expert would choose the yogurt. To shoot that commercial, two monkeys were flown up from Los Angeles, because where else do you find monkeys with agents? There was a lead monkey and a backup monkey. They arrived wearing diapers, as they were both under 3 years of age. The handler said young monkeys are more trainable and controllable. The handler had spent a few weeks training the monkeys to sit at the table, look at the two options, choose the banana, then use it as a spoon to eat the yogurt. Everything was set to go. Then suddenly the lead monkey got the hiccups, which lasted for 3 hours. So the handler had to go to the backup monkey. It took a little more time, but the second monkey pulled it off. A very funny commercial. When the shoot ended, Paul Lavoie marveled at how smart the monkeys were. "Actually," said the monkey handler, "these are the dumbest monkeys I could find." Paul said, "What do you mean?" The handler went on to explain that, just like people, there are smart monkeys and not so smart monkeys. A smarter, older monkey could be taught to do everything the commercial required in just a few hours, as opposed to the weeks it took to train the less intelligent monkeys. But the handler knew there would be multiple takes required, that the director and the client and a bunch of other people would be asking for changes and nuances to speed up or slow down. And the dumb monkeys have the most patience. The smart monkey would get bored waiting for all the decisions to get made and would start acting up. The dumb one would just sit there and repeat the actions over and over again, demonstrating that a low IQ can be very appealing.

0: A dramatic product demonstration will always be the holy grail in advertising. It strips away exaggeration, puffery, and the need to manufacture a storyline. And it shows you how the product solves a problem or delivers a promise in such a memorable and surprising way, your eyebrows shoot up. Like that 3M Unbreakable Glass stunt in Vancouver. And that demonstration convinces you to buy the product. But the world is shifting. AI is really going to test our reserve when it comes to seeing is believing. Because deepfakes are remarkably realistic, but still fake. That's why governments are scrambling to put some guardrails on AI development. But the toothpaste may already be out of the tube. Instead of being easier to demonstrate a product dramatically, I actually think it will become more difficult to amaze people. Because I can't believe my eyes is slowly turning into I can't believe my eyes when you're under the influence. I'm Terry O'Reilly. This episode was recorded in the Terrestream Airstream mobile recording studio. Producer, Debbie O'Reilly. Sound engineer, Jeff Devine. Under the Influence theme by Casey Pick, Jeremiah Pick, and James Ayton. Tunes provided by APM Music. 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
1: Hi, this is Sabina Voisin from Cambridge, Ontario. 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But the police don't lose any sleep over it.
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4: From CBC News, The World This Hour, I'm Pat Philpott. RCMP in Beaver Lodge, Alberta, have issued an amber alert for a six-year-old boy. His name is Lanikai Morrison. He's white with a slight build, long, light brown hair and brown eyes. Police say he may be with his mother, Krista Morrison, a 35-year-old female, as well as her partner, Daniel Ludwig, and another four-year-old child. They may be in a black 2015 Toyota Tundra with an Alberta license plate. Anyone who sees them should call 911. Mark Carney is in Saudi Arabia meeting with the Crown Prince Mohammed bin Salman. The Prime Minister is hoping to reset relations with the kingdom and build upon the trade partnership.
5: This is our second largest trading relationship in the Gulf, but we barely scratched the potential of the relationship, and today is part of the next phase of building out.
4: Carney is the first Prime Minister, Canadian Prime Minister rather, in 26 years to visit the Gulf Kingdom. Diplomatic relations between Canada and Saudi Arabia ruptured in 2018 after the Trudeau government criticized the kingdom's justice system and treatment of women. Iran continues to retaliate for U.S. attacks. Video released by Iran's Islamic Revolutionary Guard allegedly shows missiles being launched towards U.S. bases in the Gulf region. They come as state media accuse the U.S. of striking near a nuclear power plant. The U.S. military says it hit 90 targets within Iran overnight. The renewed violence comes after U.S. President Donald Trump's declaration yesterday that the ceasefire with Iran was over. Meanwhile, Iran's former leader is being buried today in his hometown. Thousands of people gather outside a mosque in Mashhad for the funeral of Iran's late Supreme Leader Ayatollah Ali Khamenei. He, along with some family members, were killed on the first day of the U.S.-Israeli war on Iran. Iranians have been holding a public mourning with a six-day, five-city funeral procession that began in Tehran. Khamenei is being buried at the Imam Reza Shrine in Mashhad. Officials are confirming that two tornadoes touched down in Alberta last night. Both were southeast of Edmonton near the border with Saskatchewan. A team is heading to the area today to assess damage. Minor injuries were reported when one twister went through a provincial park, bringing down some trees and flipping a trailer. A new report by the Copernicus Climate Change Service says Western Europe experienced its hottest June on record. The average temperature last month was more than 3 degrees higher than the averages recorded between 1991 and 2020. Ross Cullen has more from Paris.
6: This report shows that it was the second hottest June on record worldwide, but the hottest June that we've ever seen in Western Europe. There have been other points to note that the heat wave has caused drought conditions. We now see below average river flow across Europe, especially in France and the east of the continent. We have seen a real impact on crops because of the wildfires, which the report also notes they are spreading across France and Spain. And sea ice, the cover of ice across the whole Arctic region, was below average as well. Ross Cullen for CBC News, Paris.
4: And lastly, 1980s pop icon Bonnie Tyler has died. Once

0: Recognized by her gravelly voice, the Welsh singer is probably best known for this 1983 chart-topping ballad, Total Eclipse of the Heart. Tyler's family says she died unexpectedly in a Portugal hospital where she was being treated for an illness. Bonnie Tyler was 75 years old. And that is your World This Hour. For CBC News, I'm Pep Philpott.
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9: Good afternoon, I'm Stu Mills. This is the province's open line show, Ontario Today. In this hour, what got you playing pickleball? 1-888-817-8995. In a roundabout way, we're asking, what is the deal with pickleball?
10: Duh.
9: We got here because even Billie Eilish, this chart topper, has picked up a paddle and is playing pickleball. So if it hadn't yet, pickleball has officially arrived. And yes, the sport began in the 60s and its enormous popularity is not new. But how did we get here?
11: First, it's insanely accessible. You pick up a paddle and within 10 minutes, you're hitting it over the net, you're slamming it down. It feels amazing.
9: That's something pickleball fans want to talk about. Pickleball is not motocross pole or, I don't know, downhill skiing even. You can enjoy it right away.
12: Instead of frustration like you'd have with golf and probably with tennis, because it involves so much learning initially, this pickleball sport, it's just so well designed. You come away from it playing half decently and wanting to play more and get better. And that's the biggest appeal I find from it.
9: Okay, so it is easy to pick up pickleball, but it's pretty easy to pick up softball too. And softball is not exploding in popularity. So maybe it's not just the low cost of entry or the way batting that ball over a lowered tennis net comes pretty naturally to a lot of people. There's something else.
11: Social is built into its DNA. Pickleball is played predominantly doubles, so you're standing right next to your partner, you're standing 10 feet from your opponents, so you're chatting, you're laughing the whole time.
9: In fact, we have the results of Pickleball Canada's annual 2026 survey of 2,000 households. 1.80 million Canadians are currently playing. Pickleball bounced into 14% more households last year than it was already in the year before. And the hair color of those paddlers is changing too. Gen Z recorded the highest increase, an 85% rise in participation. Gen Xers are finding their way to pickleball courts too. Their participation is up nearly 30%. What got you playing pickleball? What made you fall in love with the sport? 1-888-817-8995. Guest for the hour is someone who knows his way around a pickleball court. Jonathan Moody is the president of Pickleball Ontario and with us in studio this afternoon. Good to have you here and thanks for coming in.
13: My pleasure. Thank you for having me.
9: What do you think when you hear Billie Eilish, they're, you know, the huge pop star? I think that song we clipped a little bit of has 1.3 billion views or something on YouTube alone. And now she's playing pickleball. What does that make you think about the sport that you're attached to now?
10: I mean, I'd like to say I'm surprised, but I'm not. Terrell Owens, you just see the celebrities lining up to play. I mean, I think they have access. They're in warm states in a lot of cases and have courts available to them, backyards, outside, and they're just doing like the rest of us.
9: Okay. Tell me about the rules of this sport, because there'll be people listening who are vaguely aware it's a racket sport that's often played outdoors, not always. What are the rules?
10: So it's very similar to tennis in a lot of ways. You're playing on a smaller court, though, so the same size as a badminton court. But you have an area called the kitchen or the non-volley zone, technically. And that's what basically makes the play close work, is you can't hit the ball out of the air on a return is the biggest difference from tennis. And so you're actually having to play closer and play a little bit of a softer game until it gets a little more personal or a little more exciting later in the point.
9: Okay. And the serves are always underhand. I read that in the rules.
10: Absolutely. So it's an underhand serve only. You can do a drop serve or you can hit it out of your hand, but it does need to be below your hip, basically.
9: And the serve has to, you have to allow a bounce before you return a reserve?
10: Correct. And the return has to bounce. So in some ways that's similar to tennis, but it kind of slows down the acceleration a little bit longer and gives maybe someone who's a little bit slower more time to get there and makes the play work on a smaller court. Again, you're closer to your opponents than you are in a tennis court.
9: And if you've been playing with the same crew, for example, or you're not a starting player, you've been at it for a few years, do those rules change at all? I mean, is there more volleying? Are those rules the way they are and they stay the way they are?
10: The rules stay the same. The game really is changing. And so especially at the professional level, you're seeing the pace pick up. I mean, I think if you think back to baseball in certain eras where the players got larger and slower and it became more athletic, golf, you saw it with Tiger Woods. A lot of the pickleball players are becoming younger and more fit. And so the game moves faster. They hit harder. And the paddle technology has gotten better, so you can put more spin on a shot. Mm. You can keep it in play more than you could have with a wooden paddle back 20, 30 years ago.
9: It sounds to me, the first thing I think of is badminton. You know, a lot of us experienced it in the wind and the outdoor and the grass and bare feet, and you know, some pretty rickety rackets and the wind blowing the shuttlecock. But if you see it at the world championship level, it's amazingly fast. It's dangerously fast, it seems. I want to take a call right away because we're trying to get a kind of a feel for how pickleball is spreading around Ontario, and so I think we'll just ask people who are playing, including Krista, who is in Westport. We're asking, what made you fall in love with pickleball? 1-888-817-8995. Krista, what would you say your answer is to that?
13: Well, my answer is that I moved to Westport from Hamilton and I didn't know anybody. We came from my partner's work and I met a group of women at the lake and one of them said, have you ever played pickleball? Come and play pickleball. And she had a court in an abandoned warehouse. She'd taken an abandoned warehouse on her property and turned it into a pickleball court. And so she, I have to give a shout out to Carolyn, has trained probably more people in this area in pickleball, including my brothers who came up from Hamilton, my nephews who came up from Hamilton, my daughter and her partner. And then Carolyn also made a pickleball court in her house.
9: Wow.
13: So in the winter we play inside. It's a shorter court in her house, so it's a bit more challenging. But I have to say the game, at first I thought I had

0: dogs walk by, right? So it's incredible. And, you know, or having full-on thunderstorms and still be playing pickleball inside this warehouse. It's beautiful. I have to say, it's such a treat. And she's been super generous about, like, letting us play. And we play regularly.
1: That's amazing. There, it sounds like an incubator for the sport. If you've got this place that you can play almost four seasons of the year and introduce more people to the sport.
0: And it's a hub. Carolyn's a hub. She's taught more people pickleball.
1: Jonathan,
0: we have some of our own rules, though. I'll tell you right now, we allow it to bounce off the ceiling and still be in sight.
1: So
0: we do invent according to the environment.
1: But other than that,
0: we play strictly.
1: When I was a kid playing badminton in a barn on our property, we had the same kind of rule. And if the bird got stuck up on the rafters, there were really no rules. But it didn't mean you lost the game, and you're just going to keep playing with what other birds you might be able to find. Jonathan, talk to me about this idea that Krista raises, that it's played kind of at a grassroots level in this way in a building that you might have, because I know there's a lot of pressure in communities for the court access. Do you hear this kind of story?
2: I mean, there's not a lot of people who have a building that they can convert and use. Just happens to be on their property.
1: Love it.
2: But absolutely. I mean, you see it in where the game started, church basements, community centers. I mean, this is really the roots of pickleball, is playing wherever they can get space. And clubs will rent it out of high school gyms, out of anywhere that happens to work. And so it's great when you can serve that yourself. Municipalities are converting tennis courts. I'm sure we'll talk about it at some point. For the same reason, is that's what's there. It's available, maybe not being used. And so 100% you're seeing those. I want to go back to the first thing she said, which I think is really representative, which is she came knowing no one. Met one person, and all of a sudden it sounds like she has a community of people around her. And so while it's great to have your own court to be able to do that on, that also works at a public court. It also works as part of a club. Those same mechanics tend to follow pickleball around with it.
1: I wonder, Krista, maybe, did you ever curl, Krista? Is it as sociable as curling? I know you can kind of chit-chat with even your rivals out there on that ice. Is it like that?
0: Well, I don't curl, but I have to say that my brother, who now plays in Hamilton, plays on a former curling rink that has been converted to an incredible pickleball facility. And I should add that Westport uses its hockey rink also for pickleball courts in the summer. So there is a public space available here too. So,
1: Well, I do like that. I mean, so there are some sports where you're shushed or you're told, you know, to keep it to, let's keep focused on the game and on the contest and not what you had for dinner last weekend, which might be interesting in its own context. Krista, thanks very much for the call. I think that's great to hear about this this warehouse, this building that's become this hub. Let's go to Richard, who's in Peterborough. Richard, we're asking people today, what made you fall in love with pickleball? 1-888-817-8995. And it sounds like you've got the other side of the story, Richard.
3: Yeah, there's no question, you know, the explosion in the sport is a good thing. But I think in the rush to accommodate the demand that municipalities are making, you know, very questionable decisions in terms of outdoor courts. And we had one of your callers talk about the loss of tennis courts to pickleball. And, you know, thousands of courts have been lost across Canada and the States to pickleball conversions. And so, you know, if tennis is declining, it's becoming a self-fulfilling prophecy. And in Peterborough, we had a very controversial redevelopment of a park, Bonnyworth Park. They put in a 14-court pickleball facility. We lost four tennis courts, which are now being relocated from this. So we have no courts in the central city about 3 miles away. We had an 8,000-signature petition. We warned them about the noise issue, and that's one thing I do want to talk about. And the noise issues are emerging because of the nature of the very highly impulsive, addictive nature of that hitting of the bat.
1: And what do you think it is, Richard, that makes pickleball noisier than tennis? What do you see about that?
3: Yeah, it's just the research we've done that pickleball noise is about four times louder than that generated by tennis. It's high frequency, it's random, it's impulsive. There's a higher number of hits. You can have thousands of hits, you know, tens of thousands over a day in a 14-court facility like us, like we have. And as one of your callers mentioned, you know, it's a very social sport. And so there's loud expression during play, far beyond what you get through tennis. And on shared courts, you know, I've experienced that myself as a tennis player, that some pickleball players would just start setting up nets when you're actually playing. So I think there is an addictive element to it that they just can't get on the court soon enough. I'm not saying that's for everybody, but, you know, some of the behavior I think

0: It speaks to just how why the sport is popular, because there is this addictive quality to it.
1: Yeah, and Jonathan, there's the point Richard makes about the noise of it. You remember the controversy around tennis when Sharapova would make a noise when she served. I mean, and even that was discouraged. I mean, any amount of noise on the tennis court is forbidden. Whereas on this is kind of this jubilant chit chat and lots of noise from the paddles itself. But Richard, I want to ask you this: if you're an elected politician, I mean, isn't part of staying in office doing what the electorate wants you to do? And if this is a growth area and people are happy with pickleball, and no one's standing up for tennis in the same numbers, don't the courts go to the pickleball players?
0: Well, I don't think it's just, you know, the loudest constituency. You know, in our case, and I think we've seen elsewhere, it's a win. You know, we were seeking a win-win with this situation. Like, indoor courts are great. There's an organization, Pickleball Noise Relief, in the States that recommends zoning where courts, you know, with specific distance, minimum distances, and our courts violate those distances. But you just look at controversies in Niagara-on-the-Lake, Burlington, Grand Bend, Pickering, Ottawa, Uxbridge. I mean, the list goes on, and it's really just that municipalities should be being very careful in how they place these courts and encourage indoor courts as well, and just to make for win-win situations. And right now, there's a lot of there have been lawsuits, and not just Ontario, across Canada, across the state. We know what needs to be done, and municipalities just need to make the right choices.
1: Okay, so Jonathan, I mean, Pickleball Ontario, there's got to be something that has come across your desk, because I know we did some reporting here locally in the Ottawa Bureau about noise in Manitic and complaints, and there were some studies into noise abatements, walls of some kind, to just as you would have along the side of a 400 series highway to control the noise. What can we do about the noise of pickleball?
2: Yeah, I mean, it's a complicated question. I'm quite familiar with the Peterborough situation, and it is not an easy problem to solve in a lot of these cases. If you're trying to put activities for people to do close to where they live, you're going to have these challenges. And, you know, they're putting skateboard parks in places and having challenges. It's not an issue only for pickleball. On the technology side, there is some hope, I guess, or some different approaches depending where you are and what the exact issue is. Some noise barriers that they're using, from fabrics to glasses. There's also some paddles. So in some areas, they're requiring lower noise paddles, lower noise balls, and they've come a long way. They used to be a bit of a, I'm going to say, a gimmick, and now they're actually certified for tournaments, and so you can pick up low noise paddles, and some areas are doing that. I know in other clubs it's hours, and so limiting gameplay to be, you know, 8:30 a.m. no earlier, that kind of thing. I think there's ways to make it work, and you need to, but if people want to get out and be healthy, I think it's a balance we need to find.
1: Yeah, I mean, I'm the host of the show, so it's my job to kind of represent what I imagine listeners are saying, and someone out there is saying people are outside doing physical activity, they're having fun, they're making noise as they have fun. Should we just let them have fun and not worry about the noise of a summertime sport?
2: Yeah, I mean, I think to help its growth, we need to try and make it as amenable. And the other thing is, we want it close. Right? People want to play pickleball where they live. It's one thing to drive out, and accessibility, what we can talk about. But, you know, indoor courts are one thing, but the price to play at an indoor court is generally substantially more than what you're going to pay on a municipal outdoor court. And so if you want to enable lower income, younger people, especially in, you know, urban environments, to play, they're not going to get in their car and drive 45 minutes to go find somewhere else to play, unfortunately. Yeah. So I think there's a balance, and we're working hard, as well as Pickleball Canada, to try and help that. They've put together a guide on building courts to try and help courts be built with the right dimensions, the right sizing. It's not always clear what the proper distance is. You know, one person's hearing might say it can be this distance, someone else it's a little bit further. And so definitely municipalities reach out to us. We try and help deal with those problems and make their lives a little bit easier, but it's not always a win-win, unfortunately.
1: Yeah, for sure. Okay, well, I mean, and that's exactly Richard's phrase there. Richard, thanks for the call. I didn't know if we'd get there quite so quickly, but the noise conversation has come up. 1-888-817-8995. We're asking, how did you fall in love with pickleball? I think Alan in St. Catharines has some thoughts on that topic too. Hi, Alan.
3: Hi. I'm glad I'm on the air.
1: Yeah, glad to have you on the air. Do you play?
3: I turned 80 last year.
1: Okay, congratulations.
3: I used to play tennis, and I played quite well, but it's a far more demanding sport than pickleball.
1: Sure.
3: And for a senior like myself and many other seniors, pickleball is a very good way to get some recreation without injury. Although people do get injured playing pickleball, but it's a different type of injury than if you were playing tennis.
1: Do you think people, Alan, with a tennis background, pick it up more quickly or do better on the court once they're established?
3: Well, they definitely do.
1: Yeah.
3: We have one fellow, and he was 95. He passed away just recently, Jim. And he played tennis for all his life and played in Florida for many years. And he picked up pickleball quite easily, and he was very good. He was a good guy to play with. He wasn't as mobile as some of us, but he certainly could get the ball back if it came to him.
1: Yeah, I mean, I used to work alongside an older fella in a bike shop, Heinrich. So give him a shout out. And he didn't look very mobile or athletic, but he was a tennis coach and would beat anyone, you know, a third his age, just because tennis is so much a game of strategy. What about this, though, Alan? Here, I'll ask you, because you're sensitive to the history of tennis. What if pickleball is just a fad and we build a whole bunch of pickleball courts and make it impossible to play tennis in the future because we gave all the land to the pickleballers?
3: Let's put it this way. I think we need both, okay? Here in St. Catharines, we don't really have a lot of outside pickleball courts. We play inside. We play inside. It's air conditioned at a senior center, and it's certainly a lot. There aren't too many inside tennis courts because they're so large, but you can have inside pickleball courts in most gymnasiums of a school. One of our schools has space for three, you know. Mm-hmm. So Harriet Tubman, downtown St. Catharines. Mm-hmm. So it's more conducive to inside, and with the temperatures we're getting these days, that makes a lot more sense, you know, to play inside in the summer months.
1: Yeah, I wonder too, you know, it's kind of a political matter, and I'll ask you, Jonathan, if you've reflected on this. You can get more constituents on a pickleball surface than you can on a tennis. I mean, there's more players, they play a doubles matchup, there's very little singles play, and so if you really want to make your constituents happy, give them pickleball rather than, is it just a numbers game, Jonathan?
2: I think maybe there's an element of that. What I've seen with municipal governments is that there's a lot more players as well who are in government. And so we're now seeing pickleball players who happen to also like to spend time on the court. And just purely by numbers from that sense, I think there's some support behind a lot of the movements. And a lot of the time that's what's driving these changes.
1: Alan, while I've got you on the line and you mentioned this, what's your strategy for avoiding injury? If you turned 80 last year and it sounds like you're a pretty dedicated player, how do you prevent, you know, a rollover of the ankle or anything?
3: The key thing is not go after a ball that you're not going to reach and never back up. Okay. It's very important. Like in tennis, you turn around and you run backwards. In pickleball, because the court is so small, you really can't back up. You can't turn around and go back. You really have to back up by backing up, and it's a very bad thing to do because you can easily fall. So that's one of the secrets, I think. And, you know, we have players that don't move a lot, and yet they play positionally, and they do well. You know, so it's you don't have to be a very active player to play well.
1: Yeah, I was thinking of the Andre Agassi was the name I was coming up with. There was somebody who's like sprinting all over the court to return balls and is very athletic. You don't have to be that guy. You can play positionally.
3: I want to say something political, political. I just want to say our mayor came to play pickleball. He hadn't played before. And he came to our senior center on day last year, I think it was. And my wife and I both played against him, him and one of his employees.
1: What's the strategy there, Alan? Do you let him win, or do you show him it's a real contest?
3: We beat them badly, but he didn't know how to play, and he was in the kitchen. Yeah. You can't stand in the kitchen.
1: No, you can't do that, yeah.
3: And, you know, and swipe a ball that's coming over the net. You have to let it drop. Mm-hmm. You know, so he didn't know the rules. But he was quite athletic, and it gave him a better appreciation of pickleball. And now we're getting more pickleball courts built outside, which is good.
1: Yeah. Okay. I mean, do you hear about that, Jonathan? This approach to invite the politicians to experience the game that you already love.
2: I don't think it's anything that pickleball's invented. I think it's been around for a little while. Yeah, but yes, it's definitely, I mean, educating, the people in control of those decisions is definitely a good approach for any club or any business, I think.
1: That's how we get politicians driving tractors at the plowing match and experiencing the agricultural life so they have some appreciation of what's at stake when they make their decisions about farms. Alan, thanks very much for the call. I mean, that question or the point that Alan makes, Jonathan, about backing up and what can happen if you're trying to move quickly backwards. I mean, I can just imagine the fall could be bad. I mean, what do you see people doing to prevent injuries, especially if they're playing at an elevated age?
2: Yeah, I mean, the number one thing I would suggest is that most of the clubs, private, nonprofit, all run intro to pickleball courses. And so you show up, they usually provide the equipment, the paddles, the balls, they'll help you learn those types of things. So yes, running straight back, definitely you'll see the pros do it. Probably not a great idea. With that said, there is a way to do it in a safer way. They'll sidestep, for example, to not have to turn and run. Mm-hmm. But your distances also aren't that great. And I think, like that caller suggested, that you actually maybe two steps is enough. You're not sprinting across a court needing to get into it.
1: And does a pickleball court typically have some insurance? I mean, if I wanted to convert a big building on my property, should I talk to my insurance broker before I do?
2: I'm sure your insurance broker would love to hear from you.
1: For sure, sell you a new policy.
2: Exactly. Absolutely. No, I like any sporting activity for sure. That's something that Pickleball Ontario provides to clubs as part of their relationship with Pickleball Ontario, is we're able to provide that insurance to those clubs so that they can not suffer risk.
1: Okay. Yeah. Well, it makes sense because, as Alan has pointed out, things can go wrong. We had a clip of a fellow who's 54 and tore his ACL and his MCL and whatever L's are involved around your knee there, and was in a long period of not playing pickleball because the recovery is slow. Thanks for the call, Alan. We're asking people today, what made you fall in love with pickleball? What has attracted you to it? 1-888-817-8995. The music means we'll take a short break for some local news and weather and information. Jonathan Moody is going to stay with us. He's the president of Pickleball Ontario. Hope you can join us with a call, 888-817-8995.
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1: You're back listening to the Province's Open Line Show, Ontario Today. I'm Stu Mills, and we're talking about the pickleball craze. What got you playing? 1-888-817-8995.
10: What is it about pickleball? Because people are going bananas.
11: Yeah.
10: They're losing their minds.
11: Yeah, they are relishing every second of pickleball.
1: Pickleball Canada put out a survey this year showing an 80% growth of the sport between 2022 and last year. Nationwide, 1.8 million players. Of those, 700,000 or so are here in Ontario. The fastest growing demo in Canada? Grandkids, not grandparents. What got you playing pickleball? 1-888-817-8995. Our guest for the rest of the show is Jonathan Moody. He's president of Pickleball Ontario. Jonathan, as we look out the window here, it's raining a little in Ottawa. Do you play in the rain? Do you call a rain game? What happens?
2: No, unfortunately, when there's rain, generally for safety reasons, they can't play. But as was alluded to, indoor is the way to go, and they get booked up on rainy days.
1: Okay. Let's take some calls. 888-817-8995. What made you fall in love with pickleball? And let's talk to Pam, who is in Kingston. Hi, Pam.
4: Hi, how are you?
1: I'm doing well, thanks. What's your story? How did you get introduced to pickleball?
4: So I was doing an exercise class at the RMC gym here in Kingston, and the teachers told us after half an hour we should go on the walking track or play some pickleball. And we were like, oh, my God, what's pickleball? And we got started, and we made fools of ourselves in the beginning, but then we learned how to play. Actually, Ryan Haynes, who is one of the original founders of the club, I did a learn to play with him, and yeah, went from there. And I said it saved me during COVID because my neighbor had a tennis court, and he put painted lines on his tennis court so we could play outdoors during the lockdown. So, then I got involved with the Kingston Pickleball Club when it was started up, the indoor club here.
1: Okay, and it sounds like, going back, Pam, you were involved in kind of the early days of pickleball, probably for Kingston. Was there much happening before you got involved? It sounds like it was pretty new.
4: Yeah, it was pretty new. Ryan and Deanna had started the Kingston Pickleball Club back then, and it was a $25 fee, and they organized some skills and drills and stuff at the time. It was I can't remember the name of the park now. Down on off Montreal Street, there was some courts there. We would do some skills and drills, and then we would play at RMC. We would play, I think, the Y. There was a couple of other places, but and then our club. We are the only non-for-profit indoor 7 courts on Gardner's Road and Catwoods Drive. Got up and running, and we're run by a board of directors, and it's mostly volunteers. We have one staff member at the moment.
1: I know that RMC gym, Pam, and it's a airplane hangar. It's vast in there. Which do you prefer, playing indoors or outdoors?
4: I prefer indoors, but I've been spoiled by our club. A lot of people like to play outdoors in the summer to get the fresh air, and I just get overheated, so I prefer the indoor climate control situation, but yeah.
1: And what this conversation that's been kind of percolating here in the first half hour about the tennis versus pickleball, and here you are, you say this former tennis court of your neighbors kind of saved you during COVID. Do you detect a bit of that? Is there tension in the Kingston scene between tennis players and pickleball players?
4: I think there was for a little bit, especially the Henderson courts by the Henderson pool. There was mostly tennis being played there, and then pickleball players came in, and we actually played there in the winter and shoveled the courts off, and we were a little crazy. So the noise, because it's residential, there, there is a noise factor, and the noise is mostly the ball hitting the paddle. But it's also people just being so enthusiastic about the game. And I'm one of them. I tend to talk a lot, and I tend to grunt a lot. I tend to yell a lot. So I'd probably be one of those irritating people. So that's the indoor, for me, is the solution.
1: Yeah.
4: It seems to have settled down lately. They've opened up the new courts at Bay Ridge, and I haven't heard a lot.
1: That's funny.
4: There's been.
1: Yeah, well, I lived in Kingston for a little while, Pam. So to hear you mention all these actual local places where their pickleball is happening, that it's kind of neat to hear. It gives me personally a sense of just how widespread it is. Because when I lived in Kingston 20 years ago, there was no pickleball.
4: And I played in Harrowsmith, Westport. I was always looking for another place to play.
1: Sounds like you found a few. So look, Jonathan, the things that Pam mentions there. I mean, I guess did the pandemic give pickleball a boost? Is that a key moment in the story of its history?
2: Absolutely. So you hear a lot of stories of people who are trying to figure out what to do in the pandemic. And I mean, you couldn't play golf for a long time, but
1: you can only make so much bread and knit so many sweaters or what, all the things we were doing in the pandemic.
2: So it definitely drew people out. And I think to give Kingston credit, they turned that into momentum. And as was mentioned, they built a nonprofit club and actually has an indoor facility. So they went out, leased space and did it all like a private company would and did it all as a nonprofit. So pretty amazing story to take that outdoor play and turn it into that.
1: And if, I mean, that seems like the obvious thing, but if I am a profit-making club, what do I do with the profits? What happens there on that? Do you know, you're looking here and laughing.
2: A profit-making club is like most businesses that you run into, right? A bowling alley is the same story, right? They're operating that way, a private arena. I mean, sure. We think of municipal, but sure. Same concept. As someone mentioned earlier, the difference is you can build these things indoors at a reasonable cost. There are places that have tennis courts, but you can only have three.
1: Okay. Pam, thanks for the call. Interesting anecdote there. I'll go to Sarah in Toronto. We've been asking people, what made you fall in love with pickleball? 888-817-8995. What's your answer there, Sarah?
12: Oh, well, hi. Good afternoon.
1: Hi.
12: I asked your producer how I heard about pickleball. It was first Brene Brown. She used to talk about it and had no idea what she was talking about. But I actually was introduced to it through my best friend who did a church social. Mm. And her teenage kids taught me how to play it in like half an hour. Mm. And it was great. I'm not extremely athletic or anything like that. And I was like, this is awesome. It's kind of like badminton, which I'm kind of good at. I have a different side of this. I've attended treatment centers for mental health and addictions for two long stays in the last couple of years. Mm. And part of the treatment that they do is recreational therapy. Mm. And they teach us different things to do. And one of the activities they instruct us on is how to play pickleball. Mm. And one of the things we're encouraged to do is to play. And it's, you know, spending two long, like 90-day stays over the course of the last couple of years. Myself, you know, the first time I was playing daily, for sure, both outside and inside. But it's an activity that is accessible to people, you know, across Ontario more than a lot of other activities. And I know that some people have to drive to court. I live in Toronto. I could go to a game at every hour of the day if I wanted to. Right. And I, you know, my roommate would have to drive 2 hours to a court. So I understand that. But, you know, when we talk about accessibility, when it comes to cost, when it comes to age, the people participating in the program were between 18 and 80. And, you know, we're encouraged to play, do activities and things that are, you know, there are injuries for sure with pickleball, like any kind of sport.
1: Yeah.
12: There definitely were more injuries in the volleyball when we did that.
1: Yeah, well, that's for sure. So, Sarah, I had a question.
12: Yeah.
1: I mean,
12: yeah,
1: we talk about, you know, people, whatever is happening in your day, you've got mental chatter in your mind, you're preoccupied with things. And I know that for me, I reach for a ratchet and some sockets. If I'm really angry about something and working with my hand takes my mind off whatever is preoccupying me. What happens to you when you play pickleball that, you know, soothes or comforts or you know, turns your brain volume down? What happens there?
12: The physical activity is a way of, you know, just actually getting endorphins. It's a distraction. It's just an actual release. I also have like ADHD. So for me, it's like just like letting out the, I think the pressure cooker, letting up the extra energy steam that naturally has to come out.
1: Mm.
12: It's also just a balance. And, you know, when we talk about the noise, I understand people can get overwhelmed with noise. So I'm completely empathetic with that. And at the same time, you know, we're encouraging people to be as healthy and active as possible. And it is something that people can do. So, you know, I don't play it right now, to be honest. In fact, I'm swimming and doing ballet.
1: Mm.
12: But, you know, a lot of people, you know, in the center was where I work, you know, did play it daily. Some of them actually became almost addicted to that because it is a very addictive sport as well.
1: Well, but it sounds like it's sort of it's been a panacea in some ways, and that's a great anecdote. And maybe to Sarah's point there, Jonathan, have you heard about that, where it's prescribed in a way for people who are, you know, looking for a way to calm down or overcome, you know, some other aspect of their mental health?
2: I'm not familiar with that one, but it is used in a lot of school programs and a lot of other, I'm going to say, whether you're trying to encourage social, you're trying to add a little bit of a physical element without it being such that you're going to hurt yourself or that you have to learn a lot, right? You can bring a group out that has never played before and they're going to have fun in that first session. Mm-hmm. I think that's what makes that possible.
1: Yeah. I mean, it's just so obvious. I mean, everyone who talks about their introductory experience to pickleball says, I didn't know anything. And then half an hour later, I was laughing on a court and managing to return serves. Thanks for the call, Sarah. Let's keep going. 888-817-8995. Lily is in London. Hi, Lily.
13: Oh, hi, how are you?
1: Yeah, Lily, I understand you're involved in kind of a professional way in pickleball.
14: interesting. I'm working, and my friend called me, said, you have to call into the radio and talk to them.
1: Okay. And so, and why? What's your connection, Lily?
14: So I'm the owner, founder of number one pickleball compression wear brand, Kling. And also I'm running the biggest inter-club league in Canada, which is called Kling Cup. So, yeah, we have the biggest network of all the clubs competing in the league. And then, so, yeah, actually, I do have a lot to say about pickleball. It's also my passion, too. So, yeah.
1: So, tell me, were you worried about turning your passion into a business? It sounds like this is a moneymaker for you, but I wonder how you navigated that, going from something you love to making it a job.
14: Actually, you know what? It's totally the opposite. I started playing pickleball 3 years back, and during COVID, as like other listener just mentioned, I'm always an entrepreneur myself, but I don't do any sports. So, and then the only reason I started pickleball because my friend knows me and said, you know what, if 80 years old lady can play, then you can play, because they know I don't play sports. And that's how I started. And then... yeah, and then the game is just like so fun. It's the whole game setting is so welcoming. And even with like very low sports background, you can have so much fun in the get-go. So very soon I just want to do things to help people. And myself injured a lot in the first 6 months because I'm not coming from any sports background. So I'm doing so many things wrong. And then, so that's how I create the brand, like create the business step by step. But the whole time, like I have other business, and for the whole time, I really don't think it's a business for me. It's more like it's fun. I want to help other people to have the same fun as me. So then it becomes where it is now.
1: Yeah. So Lily, I mean, yeah. I wonder. I mean, if you can be honest with me, what's the biggest headache of opening and maybe running a league? I mean, it sounds like there's space in this market for other people to be doing what you're doing. How hard is it? What's the biggest trouble of having this business?
14: You know what? I think the biggest challenge, I would say in the beginning, is really for the people don't think about you are there to make the money. Because pickleball community is so welcoming. They're so nice. It's almost like alternative universe. And that's why people love pickleball. They feel they can hide in that space and forget all the real life troubles. So that's why when I started the league, so our own commercial brand become the biggest sponsor for the Kling Cup. So now like we have 16 clubs in the network competing. We just finished our last stop, the summer stop. In 1 weekend, Saturday, Sunday, we have around 400 players competing just in 2 days.
1: Huh, that's wild. Wow. It sounds like you're making a lot of people happy with what you're able to provide for them. And I want to ask the president of Pickleball Ontario, I mean, how common is that, that people are turning this into an opportunity to organize a league, for example, and make some money from pickleball? Is that happening?
2: I mean, there's definitely a lot of growth. And so when you see growth, you see opportunity. And so brands like Kling, but lots of different brands out there are appearing, and in a direct-to-consumer world. And then you have all the traditional brands as well that are appearing and operating. And some of them sponsor and run leagues and tournaments. Some are just selling equipment, whether it's online. And so, no, it's a fast-growing thing. And I think the hardest part is it's changing so quickly. Mm-hmm. And so from playing in church basements to having professional circuits, obviously everything from the type of equipment, the grade of equipment, to how it's being sold and packaged packaged is very much in flux, you know, trying to catch up with sports that are much more mature in the marketplace side of things.
1: Well, it kind of reminds me of what happened with the growth of Ultimate Frisbee, because, you know, 30 years ago, this was especially on university campuses. It was a game could break out anywhere in the courtyard of your university. And I even had friends I went to university who started, Ultimate Shoe Company. And I don't think the company lasted very long. It came, it went, and people, I guess, still play Ultimate, but it's not the buzz sport that pickleball is. Is there a risk to jumping in with both feet, perhaps?
2: Absolutely. I think investing in any business in a growing sport is a challenge. And so that's definitely what there's some concern about. With that said, the growth continues to, I'd say, be far beyond what anyone thinks. And so every year you think, is this the top? And then the next year is just higher than it was the last year.
1: Okay. Look, Lily, interesting call. Thanks for reaching out. And thanks to your friend for saying you got to call the radio show. Let's go to Terry, who's, we talked about the Peterborough situation, but Terry's in Buckhorn, not too far away. Good afternoon, Terry.
15: Hello.
1: We're asking people today, what made you fall in love with pickleball? What's your story, Terry?
15: A good friend of mine, a couple of years ago, just over 3 years ago, got me a racket for Christmas. And a friend of hers that plays hockey is a coach for pickleball. And we went to the Wellness Center in Peterborough. And we took a lesson. And I loved it instantly. She not so much, so she stopped and I carried on.
1: Left you kind of stranded? Okay.
15: No, because it was at the Wellness Center in Peterborough, and they offer, it's a great community there for different things, recreation. And they had pickleball in their gym. And so I just signed up and met some great people. And then it just carried on there.
1: Do you still have that?
15: In Peterborough.
1: Okay. And do you still have that initial paddle that got you started, Terry?
15: I have it, but I've had two more since.
1: Okay. So I wonder if you've done the same thing with people you know, introduce them to this sport that you found so enjoyable.
15: Yes, absolutely. Got some other friends involved, trying to get my son involved. It's still a funny thing, young people, even though it's growing quite big with a younger community. He's like, isn't that for old people?
1: And I think you're right to point at that stigma, Terry. What do you tell him? And because people do think, oh, if it's pickleball, it's for retirees, it's not for me. What do you tell your son?
15: I tell him two things. There's another great court that just opened, shout out to Smash Courts, a young entrepreneur couple, Jody and Jeff, opened Smash Courts recently in Peterborough with 12 courts, big jump. They start off with one, but they have young people that play there and they're great. So I tell them that. I said, if I could have, I would have started at his age.
1: Jonathan, Terry's story there about getting a racket. You brought in a racket for me to look at because I'd never held one before. And you're the president of Pickleball Ontario, so you've got the hot racket. How much do I pay for a racket? What kind of a gift is that Terry got? Is that expensive or what is it?
2: Well, let's start with that. It's a paddle, not a racket.
1: Sorry, oh gosh, I put my foot in my mouth. That's a paddle. Excuse me.
2: No, I mean they vary from the entry level stuff. You can get a set of paddles and a couple balls for $40, $50, $100 at a support check or somewhere, and then the more professional stuff pushes up towards $500 for a paddle.
1: All right. Oh, well, I'm not sure what Terry got, but I mean, it's a gift that kept giving. So whatever it was definitely worth it. That's a neat call, Terry. Thank you very much for that. Let's go to David in Toronto. Hi, David.
16: Hi. How are you?
1: You're doing well, thanks. What do you make of this conversation? You've got a connection to pickleball. What is it?
16: Well, I've been listening. First time caller. Just to say, nobody's mentioned the fact that I'm 66 year old. Athletic guy. I play hockey 3 times a week. I play golf. I do all the sports, and it's the only sport I can play with my wife.
1: Okay. And so what has that meant for your relationship?
16: Well, our relationship's good anyways, but
1: David, I wasn't implying otherwise.
16: No, we play it with friends. My wife's not that athletic, and it's just a bunch of laughs. No one takes it seriously. We've enjoyed it so much. Like my sister, my brother, their families. We just didn't, 2 years ago, we put a pickleball court in at the cottage, and we have multi-generations playing together. And it's, it's just a hoot. Like, it's just for fun. It's entertaining. And it's an afternoon thing at the cottage.
1: Do you have, like, neighboring cottage people come and play on your court? Is that how that works, Dave?
16: Yeah. It's open. Anyone wants to come, they can come. We leave the net out, and they can play at their will, no problem. And we do come over, cousins come over, and we play. And it's round robin, whoever wants. And we even bought lawn chairs to sit out there, serve refreshments. it's a social time.
1: Yeah.
16: And again, we also our cottage is in Orillia during COVID. We moved up there for some time, and we went to the community center, and we joined the community center to play indoors, and we met people that we would have never met otherwise. Hmm.
1: Does your wife play, like, does she have a girlfriend, for example? Does she play without you on those courts with her pals?
16: She'd like to. She does a little bit, but she's not, she doesn't have the confidence to play with other people who play regularly. Mm-hmm. She still works, so getting that time is a little trickier right now. Mm-hmm. But yes, she does, but not often. Mm-hmm. It's more we do it as with another couple, and we play, and it's a night out for us, and it's just a bunch of giggles.
1: Yeah. No, bravo to you, I guess, for bringing that into your lives, because it sounds like it's doing just exactly what it should. That's pretty common, Jonathan, that it's a couple sport. I mean, golf is nice, and you can definitely golf with your husband, with your wife, but it takes up a lot of time, golf, and it's not cheap, and you got to get to the golf course. And I is this a common dynamic that it's couples?
2: Yeah, lots of couples. I mean, mixed is very popular. Women as well. So not in that case, but a lot of women do play only with women. And so a lot of leagues are women only as well. And I think that the social aspects is there more strongly with the women who organize and get their own groups out on WhatsApp or whatever. And the men are a little bit more brutish, if I can say it that way.
1: You probably just did. I keep thinking, everyone talks about the social aspect and how much giggling there is. And it's kind of like, I was talking about curling and the history of curling with our producer, Laura, who comes from Manitoba and was talking about, playing curling outside on natural ice. And you think it's almost inconceivable to have curl without the curling club, namely the bar and the lounge and the window out onto the ice. I mean, are people building pickleball courts with a social space built into them? Is that happening?
2: So the private facilities, most definitely. And so you're seeing in Ottawa and Toronto, coffee shops, restaurants within them. I would tell you that I think that it's a little bit more challenging in the sense that it's a healthier sport in a lot of ways than curling necessarily is.
1: You don't have a rum and coke in your hand as you're doing it.
2: Yeah, and I haven't seen necessarily where there's as much of a let's go have a beer afterwards. Okay. Now, maybe that's a changing society a little bit, that is true. Less common. But yep. I know with curling, historically, that was a big part of the game. So I think that's a change.
1: Okay, well, that's interesting, and I'm glad I asked that. Let's go to Jennifer, who's in Wabasheen. Hi, Jennifer.
17: Hi there. Can you hear me?
1: I can hear you. Yeah, it's not the greatest line in the world, Jennifer, but I think if you stick with it, what's your story about pickleball?
17: I'd like to just say it's a great sport. I'm not terribly athletic, and I like something more individual sports. But my husband and I were retired. We were looking for something to do together that we could get a bit more physical activity. And so, thankfully, a shout out to Brampton that they have free recreation activities for seniors. Hmm. So we were able to go to our senior center for free, meet people, play, learn how to play, get some activity, and it's just been a great opportunity. We've been doing it just about a year now. Yes, it's addictive. I have to watch myself and say, okay, everything doesn't have to be pickleball, but a nice balance to get some activity and to have some fun. And we've met people in our community that way. They do a nice little, sometimes for a holiday, like a winter break or whatever, they'll have a little social coffee and treats and things just for people to chat some more. But we've really met a lot of people, and it's been great that way to, just know what people, somebody's, something's happening in somebody's life.
1: Yeah. And, uh, a little chit-chatting, a little activity. I mean, I wonder, Jennifer, if what's coming next is what, you know, you find in the golf world or in the ski world, a pickleball vacation where you go to Tahoe or somewhere, you know, over the winter and you play some exotic pickleball on an exotic court with your friends. I guess, does that happen, Jonathan? You're the guy.
2: It exists most definitely. You can do Europe, you can do Mexico, and most of those resorts are now putting in pickleball courts. And it's the natural next step. You can get coaching.
1: Okay. Well, Jennifer, thanks for the call. I think we can maybe squeeze Colin in here. He's in Hamilton. Hi, Colin.
18: Hey, how are you?
1: You're doing well. What's your thinking about this? How did you get involved in pickleball?
18: Incidentally, as a physiotherapist in a retirement community. So okay. It's become...
1: In a good way or in a bad way, Colin?
18: I think in an amazing way, yeah. So retirement community is now, you know, crazy about pickleball. So it's been so nice to see a different type of activity that people can do that's so accessible. And I think it's challenging people's balance, lateral movement, strength, stability. Obviously, that comes with sports injuries, but, you know, just see your local physiotherapist. They can help out.
1: Hmm. Are you a retired physio or a working physio, Colin?
18: I'm a working physio, yeah.
1: Okay. Yep. And is it true that you should get in shape to play pickleball rather than play pickleball to get in shape?
18: Yeah, that's actually a really good question. I think that there would be a huge benefit for people who are interested in the sport doing a little bit of resistance training to prepare their bodies for pickleball.
1: Hmm. Okay.
18: So I think what I see sometimes are people that get shut down because of injury, and it's a huge part of their social life that they then can't participate in.
1: Mm. So, yes.
18: So I think doing a little prep, a little bit of strength training would be great.
1: Okay. Save yourself the social and the physical pain of having to withdraw from this sport you like. Thanks for the call, yeah. Colin. And
18: thanks.
1: Jonathan, thanks for being so game on all those questions that we kind of covered a lot there this afternoon. It was great to have you along with us for the whole thing.
2: Thank you. My pleasure. Happy to share.
1: Jonathan Moody, president of Pickleball Ontario. And that is pretty much our show for today. You can stream us on the CBC News app. You can send us emails over at OntarioToday@cbc.ca. And tomorrow, something entirely different. It is a chat with the legendary Nature of Things host, David Suzuki, the environmentalist. He turned 90 this year. He has a brand new book, and he's going to spend the hour with us talking about all that he's seen and done. I'm Stu Mills. Hope you can join us for that tomorrow. Have a great afternoon.
19: 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Coming up after the news, it's Quirks and Quarks with Bob McDonald.
20: We're leaving behind the lecture halls and laboratories and joining scientists in the field where they're prospecting for bombs in a bog, collecting wild dog poop in Africa, and listening to turtles talk in an iconic Canadian park.
21: From CBC News, The World This Hour, I'm Mike Wise. RCMP in Beaver Lodge, Alberta, have issued an amber alert for a six-year-old boy. His name is Lanikai Morrison. He is white with a slight build, long light brown hair and brown eyes. Police say he may be with his 35-year-old mother, Krista Morrison, her partner Daniel Ludwig, and another four-year-old child. They may be in a black 2015 Toyota Tundra with an Alberta license plate. Anyone who sees them should call 911. Quebec is imposing new rules on some Ontario truck drivers working in the province. Inexperienced Ontario truckers will be required to pass Quebec tests. The change comes following several serious collisions in the province. Alexander Silberman has more.
22: Quebec Transport Minister Benoit Charette announcing a mandatory test for Ontario truck drivers with less than 2 years of experience. If drivers fail the exam twice, they'll be required to complete mandatory training. The tightened requirements follow several collisions involving heavy vehicles and a report from Ontario's Auditor General highlighting a lack of oversight for training and licensing programs.
0: It's a step in the right direction.
22: Marc-André Gauthier is Communications Director for Teamsters Canada, the country's largest transport union. He says companies are turning to independent contractors to cut costs, often inexperienced drivers who aren't provided with proper training.
0: The real culprits here are not those drivers, it's the companies who hire those drivers.
22: The Quebec government says the changes are temporary. Alexander Silberman, CBC News, Montreal.
21: Emergency Management Minister Eleanor Olszewski says more than 3,100 wildfires have been sparked across the country this year.
3: While this season remains challenging, it really has not reached the scale seen in 2025. Last year, we saw fewer fires at this point in time, around 2,900, but a far more significant burned area.
21: Olszewski adds wildfires are becoming more frequent, more severe, and more expensive, and promises Ottawa will be there to support provinces and communities. 2025 was the second worst wildfire season in recorded history. Prime Minister Mark Carney is in Saudi Arabia.
5: Here today in Jeddah, we are building partnerships with the Kingdom of Saudi Arabia.
21: Carney says engagement will help diversify Canada's partnerships amid an unpredictable global order. Canadian businesses have signed 13 new commercial agreements with the Saudis on energy, artificial intelligence, and critical minerals.
5: In critical minerals and mining, new Canadian engineering partnerships are working on some of the most ambitious mining projects here, unlocking over $2 trillion of mineral wealth.
21: Mark Carney's visit is the first by a Canadian prime minister to the kingdom in a quarter century. Iran says it has launched new strikes on U.S. bases in the region. They follow U.S. attacks on Iranian targets for the second day in a row. As Anna Cunningham reports, the fighting raises new doubts about the prospects of a deal between the two countries.
23: U.S. President Donald Trump warned yesterday that there was a possibility he would order further strikes on Iran. The confirmation came after a brief stopover in the U.K. Both sides have vowed to escalate retaliation should provocations continue. Iran's top negotiator, Mohammed Bakar Khalabaf, writing on social media, says the Strait of Hormuz will be reopened only under Iranian arrangements, not through U.S. threats. What was a fragile ceasefire with a memorandum of understanding signed just weeks ago now appears to be being shattered. Kirsten Fontenrose is a former senior director for the Gulf region on the National Security Council during President Trump's first term.
24: He can put the pressure on, he can take pressure off. As long as he indicates we're still in the mood for a deal, we're still willing to talk.
23: Trump insists Iran still wants a deal. Anna Cunningham, CBC News, London.
21: And that is your World This Hour. For CBC News, I'm Mike Wise.

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5: Welcome to the Best of Quirks and Quarks. This program was originally broadcast last September. Hi, I'm Bob McDonald. Welcome to Quirks and Quarks. Every summer, Canadian scientists leave their labs and classrooms and fan out across the planet to do research in the field. And we've asked them to bring that science back to us. So today, you'll hear from a team searching for lost explosives in a local bog.
6: It's funny, when we started doing magnetometry subsurface exploration for mining, we didn't think that we would be looking for bombs here in Ottawa.
5: And researchers studying the reintroduction of wild dogs in Africa and what they leave on the landscape.
7: We actually collect wild dog poop, which is a truly disgusting material. It's sort of black, almost tar-like, filled with bones and hair, and it smells absolutely rancid, but it's worth collecting.
5: Plus, we'll travel the fabled Silk Road across Eurasia, bunk with birds in Alaska, scan mummies in Peru, and listen for turtles in an iconic Canadian park. All this today on the Best of Quirks and Quarks. Tucked away in the Gulf of Alaska, 130 kilometers away from the mainland, lies remote Middleton Island. It hosted a Cold War U.S. military base in the 1950s, but now all that remains are decrepit buildings, a decommissioned radar tower, and hundreds of thousands of breeding seabirds. And every summer, scientists too flock to the island to study these birds and learn what they can reveal about the conditions on the Pacific Ocean. This year, McMaster University students Abby Eaton and Flynn O'Daker spent 2 months camping on Middleton Island, studying seabird species like the black-legged kittiwake and the rhinoceros auklet. Here they are to tell us about it.
8: Hi, I'm Flynn O'Daker. I'm a second-year master's student in the Department of Biology at McMaster University in Hamilton, Ontario. This is my third year on Middleton Island.
9: Hi, I'm Abby Eaton. I'm also a student at McMaster University, like Flynn. I'm a first-year master's student. This is my second year on Middleton Island.
8: It's a pretty crazy arrival.
9: So we leave from Anchorage in a tiny plane, and we fly an hour over the ocean. And then you see the land approaching, and it's just this tiny island. It's only 8 kilometers by 2 kilometers wide.
8: And then there's old abandoned infrastructure, and there's an old military base and old barracks that are kind of decomposing.
9: And then we land on this tiny little runway, and ATVs drive up, and we have to unload all the food from the plane so that we can survive on the island for the months that we're there.
8: And then you take the ATVs and you wind along the island, and you get to the chateau, which is kind of like our comfort base while you're on Middleton. And you unload all the food, and then you set up your tent and you get your stuff all positioned, and then it's resettled in and you're ready to go.
9: When you first get there, you really hear it.
8: Birds everywhere.
9: And it's just deafening sound of hundreds and thousands of birds. And you can smell it as well. There's lots of poop. That's a big smell. They also puke sometimes. That also smells like fish. It's kind of like it's a very distinct smell. I was there to study the rhinoceros auklet. They're a relative of the puffin, and they're small black birds with a horn on the tip of their beak, which is really cool. They're about the size of a football and the shape of a football. So the questions we were looking into were to do with measuring metabolic rate through a technique called respirometry. And that usually involves taking the animals out of their natural habitat and putting them in a respirometry chamber, kind of like just a box. But since it's not exactly the best to take them out of their natural habitat, because that risks them abandoning their nests. So we wanted to create a technique to measure respirometry in a more natural way. And these birds happen to live underground. And the Middleton Island Research Facility, they have several nest boxes in the ground, which are a standardized shape. They're just boxes buried underground for the birds to live in instead of excavating their own natural burrows. And since these are in place, we were able to use them as a makeshift respirometry chamber while leaving the birds in their natural habitat.
10: Hi there. We are currently in the rhinoceros auklet colony on Middleton Island, Alaska.
11: We're going to try recording the metabolic rates of rhinoceros auklets in their nest boxes.
10: And we're whispering because we have to be really quiet. The birds are prone to leaving their nests if they're too disturbed, and they live underground in a burrow. So we're being super quiet so that we don't bother too much in their natural habitat.
9: When we arrive at the nest box. We set up all our equipment around it. We take out our new plexiglass lid and replace the nest box lid after we dig it up. Then we bury it in dirt again. All our equipment is starting to run. We let it warm up for an hour while we sit there. We press record and we sit there for 3 to 4 more hours as everything records. And then we unbury the lid, replace it with the original one, and crawl away. It gets a bit tiring when you can't stand up and stretch and you're in a bit of a cramped position, but we made it work. We listened to audiobooks. We made some friendship bracelets. We took some naps on the ground while we waited.
8: So I was there to study the black-legged kittiwake. They're about 300 to 500 grams. They kind of look like a standard gull, to be really honest. I think they're significantly cuter, but I think there's a little bit of bias playing into that. And the population that we were working with was specifically, they nest on the old radar tower. So Middleton Island used to be a military base during the Cold War, and following its deactivation, a lot of the birds started nesting on the old infrastructure. And one of the foundational researchers, Scott Hatch, he began renovating the tower to create these nesting platforms where all of the nest sites at the tower have one-way removable glass. So on the kittiwake side, they're just living at their nest, and one of their walls is a mirror. But on our end, that mirror is actually a window, so we can see what the bird is doing through that window. And they're just out living in the natural world, but we can see exactly what we're doing. And then below that, there's a little crack. So through that crack, we slip a small hook, and we grab the kittiwake around the leg, just below the knee, and we lift the window, we grab the kittiwake by the bum, unhook the leg, grab a wing, and bring them in the tower. Depending on the bird, this can be a really seamless, easy process, or it can make such a racket. They yell, they bite, they scream, they throw up on you, they poop. It's like a whole fiasco.

0: We had a sample size of 45 birds this year, which is incredible. And each bird had the video camera and GPS accelerometer deployed for about 1 to 2 days. I haven't had time to go through the footage yet, but at a cursory kind of preliminary glance, we definitely captured a lot of different behaviors in action. We saw flapping flight and gliding flight and swimming and eating and arguing with the neighbor.
1: Hello. We have just taken our final mass measurement for the rhinoceros auklet that we were studying. And now we're getting ready to crawl out of the rhinoceros auklet colony.
2: We packed up all our science equipment into bins, and we have to crawl since the birds live underground in burrows and the ground is sort of fragile. So we have to crawl so as not to puncture the ground and punch through.
1: And as we crawl, we go through salmonberry thicket, so sometimes you get snagged with all your equipment.
2: Let's go. It's always sad to leave. You get to know everyone really well on the island. It's a small group of people, and everyone's always really cool and comes from a lot of different backgrounds and past experiences. So you get really close to people.
0: Yeah, because we didn't really know each other at all before Middleton. We had met one time, and then we fly to Alaska together, and then we do these amazing research projects. And now we're, wonderful friends.
2: Yeah, we spend 24/7 together for a few months a year. It's very nice.
3: That was Abby Eaton, a first-year master's student, and Flynn O'Dacre, a second-year master's student, both working in the lab of Dr. Emily Choi at McMaster University in Hamilton, Ontario. Dr. Andrew Nelson spent his summer in Peru, but he wasn't climbing the heights of Machu Picchu and enjoying the view. His team is devising new methods of non-invasively scanning Peruvian mummies dating to the Inca period so they can study them without unwrapping them. Dr. Nelson is a professor and chair in the Department of Anthropology at Western University in London, Ontario. Hello and welcome to our show.
4: Thank you very much, Bob. I'm delighted to be here.
3: So take me on your trip this summer. Where did you go?
4: Well, I went to Lima, Peru. And, you know, people often have this exotic idea of anthropological field sites. Well, I was in the basement of a museum in their storage facility studying a series of these mummy bundles. They call them fardos that were excavated in the late 1990s, early 2000s. And they've just been sitting there waiting for some kind attention.
3: Now, you were working in the basement of a museum, but where were these mummies actually found?
4: So they were found at a site called Puruchuco, which is a site just on the eastern outskirts of Lima. And they were excavated in the area where a shanty town had set up just immediately on the surface of the site.
3: What's the site like?
4: Well, so now it's an urban settlement, so there's very little left of the site. But at the time, it was amazing. I remember visiting it. They had literally excavated the streets of the town and the schoolyard, and there were these mummy bundles sticking out in the middle, peering out of their windows and seeing what they were seeing. It was a pretty amazing sight.
3: Wow. How old are they?
4: These actually are Inca period. I've been working mostly with pre-Inca mummies so far, dating to the middle horizon, so around 600 to about 900 AD, and late intermediate period, which is about 900 to about 1470 AD. But this particular collection, the Puruchuco material, is Inca in date.
3: Well, tell me about these mummy bundles. What are they like?
4: So they range in size from very, very small fetus size bundles to these very large ones that we call falsa cabeza mummies. These can be about a meter and a half tall. One of them took all four of us to lift to get it in sight for x-raying. And so they range tremendously in complexity and in size and in richness.
3: And are they bundles like fabric wrapped around body kind of thing?
4: Yeah, exactly. So at the core, there is the body generally in a seated flexed position. And then they would put various offerings, shells that they would import from Ecuador, for instance, which would be quite high status, metal artifacts, pins called pirurus or tupus that would go to pin their shawl, and then just tons and tons of cotton and textile

0: lots of raw cotton that still has the cotton seeds. And so, which kind of makes a mess of the x-ray sometimes, but yeah, they're just this big bundle of all of this stuff together. And so we call that a microcosm, because it, in that bundle is the microcosm of the individual and who they had been in life and how they were treated in death. So the biological aspects of that, but also the cultural aspects of the burial goods that are with them, mm-hmm. And how they were actually treated in death.
1: How many of these bundles have you studied?
0: We x-rayed 43 of them. We CT scanned 15, which was great.
1: Boy. Well, how are you able to study these bundles without actually opening them?
0: So normally they are studied by unwrapping them, which is incredibly informative. You see, you find everything. You can see tattoos and things like that. But it is destructive. So the approach we take is we do x-rays, which is quite an elaborate process, because to x-ray some of these big bundles, we have to take up to 18 individual x-ray images and then stitch those together in Photoshop. And then some of them we will take to a hospital in Lima and we'll do CT scans. And so, you know, the x-rays allow us to see what's inside the bundle in general, but the CT scan then allows us to see what's inside the bundle in three dimensions and do all kinds of manipulations with the data to really get a handle on what's inside.
1: Well, now that you've looked inside these bundles, these ancient mummies, what have you learned about the ancient people of Peru and their beliefs?
0: So we've learned quite a bit. We published an article a couple of years ago on practice that we absolutely did not expect. And that was they would bury these individuals and they would go back in. They would retrieve the skulls sometime later and then patch the bundle back up and then do something else with the skulls. Now, what else they were doing with the skulls, I really don't know. But this is, it's part of this sort of ongoing interaction that they had with their dead. The dead were very much part of an ongoing ritual life in the ancient Andes. And this is one way of looking at that.
1: Well, what does it tell you about how they respected their ancestors?
0: So they respected them greatly. They invested an enormous amount in the preparation of these bundles. And as I said, they were part of the ongoing ritual life. They would revisit them. The bundles became Malki. They are the ancestors. And so they're the links to the ancestors, they're the links back to the land. And so they're an extremely important part of the ritual life of these ancient societies.
1: Did you find signs of how people died?
0: It's actually very difficult to know how people died. So if an individual had a heart attack, I would never know. But we do have a couple cases where one individual was killed by a blow of a club to the forehead. And so you can see all the bones of his forehead are broken in. And so that undoubtedly killed this particular individual. But what was interesting was that he was buried in the same cemetery as all the rest of these individuals. He was buried face down, which is unusual. He didn't have any hands and his arms were tied behind his back, which is unusual. And the way he was killed was unusual, but he was buried with everybody else. He wasn't separated out. That's quite interesting in terms
1: wow.
0: of he was treated differently, but also treated similarly.
1: How rewarding is it for you to be looking back in time into these ancient cultures through their mummies?
0: So to me, looking at a mummy, looking at the remains of an individual from an ancient culture is the single best way to actually identify with that culture of the past. You can look at pots, you can look at buildings, but if you're looking at the actual person, then, you know, if they've got bad teeth, you can identify with that. If they've got a broken bone, you can identify that. It's a much more sort of empathic, I guess, a connection with the past. Mm-hmm. So to me, that's the big link, is to actually work with the people. And I work very much in a team. We work with Peruvian students, work with our partner institutions in Peru. So that to me is a real we kind of approach to doing research. And I love that.
1: Well, I guess it's also the closest you can get to being Indiana Jones as well.
0: Well, I'm not sure Indiana Jones would have been in the basement of the Ministry of Culture.
1: Yeah. Dr. Nelson, thank you so much for your time.
0: Absolutely, my pleasure.
1: Dr. Andrew Nelson is a professor and chair of the Department of Anthropology at Western University. Mare Bleu Bog, southeast of Ottawa, is a wetland conservation area home to rare plants, birds, and other wildlife. But it also holds an explosive secret that was largely forgotten for 80 years.
2: Unexploded Second World War bombs are submerged deep in the mud at the Mare Bleu Bog.
3: During World War II, Mare Bleu was a military practice bomb range where aerial munitions, bombs, up to 1,000 pounds were dropped from planes.
1: That made for some interesting surprises for a team from Carleton University who spent the summer using the bog to test sensor-equipped drones they hoped to use to locate other kinds of underground secrets.
4: It's funny, when we started doing magnetometry subsurface exploration for mining, we didn't think that we would be looking for bombs here in Ottawa, 15 kilometers away from where we all live. So hi, I'm Pablo Arzate, and I'm the founder of 3XMAC Technologies. I am a student at Carleton University going through the Sprott faculty, the Technology Innovation Management. And I'm doing academic collaboration with various organizations here in Ottawa. So this comes from my family. My father is a geophysicist, and I grew up going into the field doing old school geophysics, you know, old equipment. And we were young, and I'm saying we and my brother, you know, the time passed and we developed our own skills. We went back to geophysics saying, hey, we need to fix this. These equipments are way too big. And now that there's drones, we can apply them for all of these industries that, you know, we were not even looking at. What inspired now this pilot project and the activity here in Ottawa is the validation of this technology and the validation of the function, what we really wanted to do. We've developed this technology mainly for mining and critical resource exploration, but we know that the technology itself takes advantage of science, right? Of the magnetic spectrum that is around us. We're not able to see, like, under the ground, say, like, hey, there's a boat here or there's a bomb here. We're able to see, like, hey, there's an anomaly that's spiking at this signal of magnetic interference, and it's this big, or it extends this much. It's probably this depth, and it's coming out of plain physics, right? Just the materials radiating this magnetic field. It's like everything has a magnet properties.
5: Okay.
4: Our equipment is ready and capable of reading these signals really, really accurately. So we're able to distinguish from signals from, for example, copper to signals from bedrock, right? Where there's a difference in the magnetic field that they emit, and our machine captures these fields, and then we process it and we interpret it.
5: No, it's good. Okay.
4: So the Ottawa bog was a happy accident, I like to say, you know, while doing my research, finding out that there were actual bombs in there, in the bog, which is very organic. And we have artifacts that are metal. They're by nature more magnetic than the organic matter. So we're able to fly over and identify these anomalies under the ground. We stopped counting at 17 in our focused survey.
6: A presentation at one of the many flying training schools near Ottawa.
4: But the place was a test field for bombs, so there's probably hundreds of them.
6: In this station alone, there's a plane taking off every 20 seconds, training tomorrow's fighter and bomber and coastal squadron.
4: And what's very interesting to us, what was very interesting is that through our research, there was a defined zone where a target, right, like a bullseye zone. But while we were there and while we were doing our studies, we kept thinking about, you know, playing darts and trying to learn how to play darts and how many of those darts that we're playing with would fall outside of that bullseye. And by looking at the data, we could confirm that indeed there was a line southwest where it would appear that they would align their planes and they would drop the bombs. Most of them, I would say, or where we focused were in the targeted area, but we had also some readings that extended. So we could see sort of that line where, you know, some pilots were overshooting, and that's perfectly normal because it was a training session, right? We can't tell if they're exploded or not exploded, and that's very important to distinguish. We can say they're there, but we don't know their activity. We didn't have to step on the bug, and that's part of our value proposition. Part of what we're bringing to the table is not having to risk any life or not having to risk anything in going there. You know, I never wanted to be a scientist, so I was sort of the black sheep of the team. The team is my father, my brother is also a civil engineer and UAV lead mechanic and operator. So for me, it's been sort of a story that, you know, I always felt really lucky and I always felt really close to science. I got myself a little bit away exploring my own product development. I work here in Ottawa for 6 years and doing prototyping. And now I feel like I'm back and where I am, and it's all destiny, right? That's how it feels.
1: That was Pablo Arzate, the founder and CEO of 3X Mag Technologies. From Carleton University's Sprott School of Business Technology Innovation Management Program. Now, we have to take a short break for local news and information, but don't go away because we'll be right back with more of the best of Quirks and Quarks.
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1: Welcome back. I'm Bob McDonald, and you're listening to the best of Quirks and Quarks and our Summer Science Spectacular show from last September. In central Mozambique, nestled in the Great African Rift Valley, there lies a very special place called Gorongosa National Park. It's 4,000 square kilometers, shaped by a mosaic of rivers that support a huge diversity of animals and plants, some of which aren't found anywhere else in the world. This park used to be home to one of the densest populations of wildlife in all of Africa. But all that changed when civil war erupted in Mozambique in 1977, and the park became a battleground. Over the next 15 years, poaching and violence led to the extermination of an estimated 95% of the large mammals in the park. But since then, there's been a massive effort to bring the park back to its former glory by restoring infrastructure, regrowing lost vegetation, and reintroducing lost wildlife. Including in 2018, when conservationists reintroduced a pack of wild dogs into the park. The wild dog reintroduction was surprisingly successful. And they're now once again a dominant carnivore in the park, which led Canadian PhD student Nick Wright to wonder just how the ecosystems change when a new predator moves in. Which is why he spent his summer stomping through the wilds of Mozambique, tracking these big changes, while also trying to stay out of the way of some of Africa's fiercest animals. Nick Wright is a PhD student from the University of British Columbia. Mr. Wright, welcome to Quirks and Quarks.
13: Thanks for having me, Bob.
1: First of all, tell me about Gorongosa. What's it like to arrive there?
13: Yeah, so you fly into Gorongosa on a bush plane. Overhead, you see this enormous savanna landscape. It's totally distinct from anything surrounding it, which is just entirely farmland at this point. And at the center of it is Lake Urema, which is an enormous floodplain lake that expands during the wet season and then contracts in the dry season. And I'm there in the dry season. So what you can see from overhead is just this huge short grass grassland scattered with a whole bunch of different large herbivores, most notably waterbuck, which are these sort of shaggy gray antelope. And really just as far as I can see, there are animals dotted across the landscape.
1: Well, tell me about the wild dogs in Gorongosa.
13: Yeah, so my focus is particularly on the wild dogs because although a bunch of carnivore species have recently been reintroduced to the park, including leopards and hyenas, the most successful reintroduction has been the wild dogs. African wild dogs are also called painted wolves. They're beautiful animals. They are all individually identifiable because they have completely distinct coat patterns, sort of this marbled coloration of tawny and white and black. They're not that big. They're much smaller than a lion or a hyena, but they're super social animals. They work extremely closely together, and that leads to them having some of the most successful hunt rates of any species.
1: Wow. What are they like to work with?
13: They're really wonderful to work with. Wild dogs actually, despite their ferocity when hunting, are really not a big threat to people. There's no records of them killing any humans. And so I've never been too worried about working that closely with them. Our bigger concern is not disturbing them because they are an endangered species across their range. Gorongosa, though, is a wonderful place to get to work on them because their populations are actually growing really quickly. And so it's a rare success story in an otherwise pretty dire tale.
1: Well, how many of them are in the park now?
13: Right now, there's over 250, which is a huge increase. Initially, just two packs were reintroduced. And so it was just a few individuals. But over the last 6 or so years, we've seen them spread across the entire park. They are now inhabiting a whole bunch of different habitats. And I think there's around 10 different packs out there.
1: Well, if these are wild dogs, how do you go about studying them?
13: Yeah, we have a couple focuses with our project. The first is that we're interested in what the wild dogs are eating. And so to study that, we actually collect wild dog poop, which is a truly disgusting material. It's sort of black, almost tar-like, filled with bones and hair, and it smells absolutely rancid, but it's worth collecting, I would argue, because we can take samples back to the lab and do DNA metabarcoding. And with that method, we can actually figure out from the DNA fragments in the feces what prey animals the wild dogs have been consuming.
1: So you're spending your time walking around collecting dog poop.
13: We are doing what I was already doing at home with my dog, but on a bigger, bigger scale out in the bush. We're also putting out camera traps, which are these remotely triggered cameras that can just sort of be deployed out in the wild and collect tons of photos. And we're doing that in areas fairly close to wild dog pack ranges, so within a few kilometers of where they're actually denning, and then pretty far away. And we're putting out cameras in both wooded habitats and grassy habitats to look at how the behavior and habitat use of their prey changes in areas with wild dogs versus areas without.
1: Did you have any adventures while you were trying to get close to their den to put a camera in there?
13: You know, often the hardest part of it was just walking through sometimes thick grass over our heads or these really dense trees. But one particularly terrifying experience I had, which I will say, over the course of my time in Gorongosa, we've been around lions and elephants, but this was 100 times scarier than either of those. And it was that as we were setting up a camera, we noticed a small burrow at the foot of one of the trees. So we were cutting down some grass, and then our field technician swung the machete a little too hard and knocked the tree, which reverberated down into the burrow. And I heard the most ghoulish shriek I have ever heard in my life. And out of the corner of my eye, I see this shape just explode out from the burrow. It was sort of long and serpentine. So my first thought was snake, but no, it was even more scary. It was a mongoose, which, although not actually a direct threat, that as far as I know, the scream and the explosion was just so scary. And it puffed itself up to be 3 times the size that it actually was. So yeah, I have a permanent fear of mongoose now.
1: Well, I can understand why.
13: Yeah.
1: Did you have any animals visiting your camp unexpectedly?
13: Yeah. So there's a whole community of animals that live in camp pretty permanently. We've got a bunch of baboons and vervet monkeys, and warthogs are really some of the main players. But one morning we woke up to a really terrifying sort of squeal. And then we heard the baboons start to go crazy. They were shrieking and running over the cabins, which have these metal roofs, and just banging around. And it wasn't until we heard a lion roar that we were able to figure out exactly what had happened, which was that a couple of lions overnight had come into camp and hunted and killed a warthog right between two of the cabins, and then were dining on it for most of that morning. So we had a little bit of a delayed start because we had to wait for the lions to finish their meal before we could head out to the field that day.
1: Wow. What does visiting Mozambique and seeing this restoration work in the park up close mean to you?
13: I think Gorongosa is a really powerful story because globally what we're seeing is widespread declines in large carnivore species. And that's been ongoing for most of the last century as humans have changed habitats and directly hunted predator species and their prey. Globally, in response to these declines in large carnivores, we have seen this rewilding movement emerge where people are proposing reintroducing species that have been lost with the goal of reintroducing their ecological roles. And so I think Gorongosa is quite compelling because it offers a chance to study this carnivore reintroduction in real time.
1: When do you plan to go back?
13: I'll be back next summer for another field season. Yeah. So because there's such rapid changes happening right now, there's a lot of incentive to get out there each year and try and capture feces and camera trap photos and other data that can help record this really rapidly influx animal population.
1: I can hear the excitement in your voice about going back.
13: Yeah, I can't wait to be back.
1: Mr. Wright, thank you so much for your time.
13: Thank you, Bob.
1: Nick Wright is a PhD student in his third year in the Gainer Lab at the University of British Columbia.

0: The Silk Road was a complex system of trading routes that extended from the coast of China to southern Europe and East Africa, a span of 6,400 kilometers. From the 2nd century BCE to the 15th century CE, it was the connection between East and West Eurasia. And many of those traveling the Silk Road left their mark in the form of graffiti, drawing, or writing on the rocks of the landscape they passed through. But some of these traces, which have remained for centuries, may not last that much longer. A dam is being constructed in Pakistan across part of the Silk Road, which means a significant portion of this ancient path is going to disappear underwater. Dr. Jason Nealis and Dr. Ali Zaidi from Wilfrid Laurier University spent their summer on the Silk Road in Pakistan. They're part of an international project to document the petroglyphs before the dam is complete in 2030.
1: Today, we are visiting the site of Rudir, which is a group of rocks with about 1,100 petroglyphs spread out over 25 rocks on the bank of the Upper Indus River, across from the dam construction site for Diamar Basha Dam. Because once the dam is built, over 60 sites will be submerged in the flood basin created by the dam.
2: Missionaries, pilgrims, traders, even warriors, armies passed through the Silk Route, or the Silk Routes, we should actually call it, because there was many different paths along valleys and mountain ways that people have been using for thousands of years. In fact, the Silk Routes really helped integrate different peoples from around the world.
1: So as we're walking, we can see how the builders of Diamar Basha Dam are excavating down to the bedrock. But we're about to approach two large rock outcroppings, and we think this is going to be our best chance to locate or whatever carvings remain here at Shams Lubari. We're expecting to find about 30, 40 rock carvings.
2: I was there in April with Dr. Nealis and members of our field team. The urgency to document, the urgency being brought about not only because of the construction of the dam, which, you know, will inundate this area within, once the dam is functional in 5 years, there's a lot of gold mining actually happening. So you've got bulldozers, you've got heavy machinery that locals are using because they recognize that this area will be underwater very quickly. And so in the process, it's actually destroying some of the boulders and rocks on which these inscriptions have been made. This is a really urgent task for the preservation of human heritage, essentially, the preservation of this immense history.
1: So we're building on earlier explorations to fill in the gaps and also apply new techniques of 3D imaging through laser scanning, panoramic visual tours, to create 3D models of each and every individual rock that still has inscriptions and petroglyphs that we can locate in the field with their precise geographical coordinates of the sites with the rocks, with petroglyphs and inscriptions that are going to be submerged. So in this area, we have one of the world's most extensive concentrations of historically significant petroglyphs that include a variety of designs, from the kinds of animals that was indigenous to this area, to other kinds of expressions of symbols, such as buildings, as well as images of shrines, particularly Buddhist shrines called stupas. Now, we also have a variety of other human figures drawn on the rocks. The inscriptions are written in a variety of languages because this was a multicultural crossroads between areas of what we could conceive of as being, you know, ancient India, as well as parts of Iran and parts of Eastern Central Asia as well.
3: What we're doing right now
1: is we're having Asad Ali, one of the members of the LUMS, or Lahore University of Management Sciences team, do photogrammetry on a rock with what looks like the remains of a Kharoshthi graffiti inscription. Kharoshthi was a script used for writing a vernacular language, which we call Gandhari, until about the 3rd century or the 4th century of the Common Era. After that time, most of the inscriptions are written in the Brahmi script used for writing varieties of the Sanskrit language or hybrid Sanskrit, as well as some inscriptions are written in Middle Iranian languages. Also, very interestingly, we've been able to see that one of the rock surfaces here has been worked up in prehistoric times with a large-scale rock carving. Typically, the rock carvings belonging to prehistoric times in this area depict animals, but there are also some anthropomorphic figures, say larger than life-size human figures, but we're not sure that this is what the prehistoric carving represents.
2: In a sense, it is like graffiti. It's like people who nowadays want to leave their mark, you know, like Ali was here, a sense of immortality, wanting to inscribe on rock. For me, it's just awe. It's majesty. Like this geography is out of this world, really. If you think about, you know, the confluence of three different mountain ranges of the Karakoram and the Himalayas and the Hindu Kush, these massive mountains, but also austere, and one feels a sense of smallness in a way compared to this majestic geography. And yet at the same time, there's also a sense of connection, this sense of awe of being connected to humanity, you know, of people who passed through maybe a millennium ago or even more than that.
1: I think I just felt a sense of direct connection that allowed me to contextualize the kinds of conditions that may have led ancient travelers to see these kinds of rock surfaces as canvases, which people, of course, still do. At the sites that are closest to the road and more accessible, you'll also see people abrading the rocks to leave their own names. Even today, I mean, the way I hope to leave a mark is more through, you know, the digital preservation project. But I don't think I would have anything to add more directly. And besides, knowing that it would be submerged, I have even less incentive to write my name on the rocks.
0: Dr. Jason Nealis is associate professor in the Religion and Culture Department, and Dr. Ali Zaidi is an associate professor in the Department of Global Studies, both at Wilfrid Laurier University in Waterloo, Ontario.

0: There's nothing quite as iconically Canadian as spending a summer in a national park in a cabin by a lake. And for some lucky people, they can turn it into part of their life's work. Like a group of scientists from the University of Toronto who spend their summers in Algonquin Park in Ontario as part of a long-term research project on the turtles that live in the area. Just a few years ago, the researchers made a startling discovery. The turtles in the park were talking to one another. So they spent this summer in part listening in on what the turtles had to say.
1: My name is Niall Rawlinson. I'm an associate professor in the Department of Ecology and Evolutionary Biology and the School of the Environment at the University of Toronto. I don't think people often associate turtles with vocal communication. Believe it or not, turtles are actually more closely related to birds and crocodilians than they are to more classical reptiles like snakes and lizards. So birds, of course, have elaborate vocalizations at the adult stage. They're used in courtship behavior and in territory defense. And similarly, crocodilians have well-developed vocalizations at the adult stage as well, which serve similar purposes. So I run a long-term study that was started in 1972. And over the course of nearly 50 years, we had never noticed that they vocalize. So to have my graduate student come to me and say, hey, you know, these turtles are vocalizing, they're communicating with each other, I was absolutely floored. What are they doing? What are they saying? Why is that? And so that's something that's really new and really exciting and something that my group here has been exploring over the last few years. So this summer, we went back to Algonquin Park to continue our long-term study of turtles. Now, this is a study that was started in 1972 and has been done every year since 1972.
2: Oh, I remember her. She's got the bit taken out of her.
1: Every year, we go up and we go and catch as many turtles as we can in the population that we study.
3: This is where the eggs are, like right here. Since we don't have a spoon, I will dig slowly and carefully with my fingers. And I found the nest cap. That was not very hard. Yep, I see two eggs at least.
1: We monitor how much they've grown since the last year. We monitor whether or not they've survived. And every nesting season, we try to collect their clutches and measure how many eggs they've laid. In addition to that, we also performed, as we do every year, a series of experiments to test particular ideas and particular hypotheses. Specifically, we were setting up an experiment to explore whether males and females vocalize in different ways when exposed to an individual of the same species. So we needed to do a lot of groundwork just to figure out both what turtles sound like and when they vocalize at various stages during development. So in adult snapping turtles, we detected four different distinct call types. The first call is a kind of chirping sound. It almost sounds like a cricket. We also detected another call that's at a slightly lower wavelength, but it also sounds like a series of quick chirps. Another vocalization is completely distinct from the other vocalization. We call it chuffing. It's almost like a Darth Vader sound. It sounds like deep breathing. But of course, they're not breathing because these sounds are recorded underwater. Another vocalization we detected was a sort of combined chuffing and clicking. Here we hear an adult female snapping turtle engaging in a chuffing vocalization, and it's punctuated by a different call type, which we call a growl. That literally sounds like an animal growling. We were also looking at why hatchling turtles vocalize. In particular, we were setting up experiments to determine whether or not vocalization was part of a coordinated social behavior that helps turtles move out of the nest while saving energy during nest emergence. So my graduate student, Claudia Lacroix, set up a number of nests on the Lake Sasageewan embankment at the Algonquin Wildlife Research Station. And she put microphones in these nests and she recorded audio of turtles emerging from the nest. And she was able to line up scratching sounds and movement sounds and sounds of hatchlings sifting through sand with the hatchling vocalizations that they produce. And what she found is that at the same time that hatchlings vocalize, there tends to be movement through the sand. So in other words, they're moving through the sand and they're vocalizing at the same time. And that supports the idea that they're using these vocalizations to coordinate movement through the soil and move as a group. So in a first experiment, what we did is we took a clutch of eggs, a clutch of snapping turtle eggs, out of the field and brought them back to the lab. And the goal of this was just to explore what type of vocal sounds are elicited by the hatchling turtles and when these sounds were produced during development. The first thing we noticed was that before the eggs even started hatching, they started vocalizing. They started communicating with each other for some reason. And even after hatching, this is the most common type of vocalization produced as they emerge through the nest. We also have vocalizations that almost sound like a small boot stuck in the mud. It sounds like almost a squeak. One of the vocalizations even sounded a little bit like a creaking door as it's being opened. So in contrast to some of the other vocalizations, we also got clear squeaks, and it was one of the vocalizations produced only during nest emergence. This vocalization was also produced only during nest emergence, and it sounds a little bit like a squawk or a squeak or a squibble. Listening to these sounds is really remarkable to reflect on it being produced by such a tiny little creature in a subterranean nest. Not only that, when you listen to the different types of sounds, they're really different. So there's probably a variety of different ways in which they're producing this sound. And the really interesting thing about it is that very few people have heard these before. We didn't realize until only about, 3 or 4 years ago that turtles even made these types of sounds at the hatchling stage. So to be listening to this and to be appreciating that this has been going on millions of years without humans knowing about it is pretty remarkable. And it's really exciting to be a part of it. This project was passed to me in 2016, and I plan to be there every single year until I'm not able to do it anymore. This is a really interesting environment for me and for my students because we're thrown together with like-minded students from other universities, and we spend the entire summer with them living in cabins by a lake and hanging out in the cookhouse and exchanging ideas and having fun over the course of the entire summer. Being in Algonquin Park is the absolute bee's knees, and I wouldn't trade it for the world.
0: Dr. Niall Rawlinson is an associate professor in the Department of Ecology and Evolutionary Biology and the School of the Environment at the University of Toronto. And that's it for Quirks and Quarks and our Summer in the Field special. 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Quirks and Quarks is produced by Rosie Fernandez, Amanda Buckowitz, and Sonia Biting. Our senior producer is Jim Levins. I'm Bob McDonald. Thanks for listening.
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4: If you could fix just one thing, what would it be? Mental health? Affordability? Your love life? Coming up on Now or Never, jump in with Canadians putting simple fixes for big problems to the test. Now or Never, with Evie Chiwetalu and Trevor Dineen. After the news.
7: From CBC News, The World This Hour, I'm Mike Wise. Federal officials say this year's wildfire season is not as severe as last year's so far. More than 3,000 fires were sparked across the country, but they have been smaller. But as Olivia Stefanovich tells us, there are still months to go.
9: While this season remains challenging, it really has not reached the scale seen in 2025.
10: Despite there being no requests for federal wildfire assistance so far this year, Emergency Management Minister Eleanor Olszewski says Canada isn't out of the woods just yet. Officials are predicting above-normal temperatures for most parts of the country for the rest of the summer, and little rain to bring relief. Corey Hogan is the parliamentary secretary to the Energy and Natural Resources Minister.
11: Elevated fire danger exists for July and August, and is expected to remain the highest across the Northwest Territories, Nunavut, and Northern Manitoba, and areas surrounding the Hudson Bay, as well as Northern Ontario and Quebec.
10: In August, officials say the southern interior of BC is also expected to experience higher than normal fire danger. Olivia Stefanovich, CBC News, Ottawa.
7: An Alberta camper is facing life-threatening injuries, and two others were hospitalized with injuries after a tornado last night. It touched down at a campground in Dilberry Lake Provincial Park on the border with Saskatchewan. Camper Benjamin Hager says the sky turned dark, the storm smashed his car's windows and tipped over his family's camper. He says everyone, though, pitched in to help.
12: Everybody worked till dark, and then they closed it down to bring the helicopter in and infrared the area to make sure there was nobody missing.
7: Tornado watchers at Western University confirmed it was a twister and say a second one struck in Paradise Valley, Alberta, but there were no injuries there. Experts say it's been an unusually active tornado season in the prairies. Meantime, Western Europe experienced its hottest June on record. This from a new report from the European Union's Copernicus Climate Service. Ross Cullen has more from Paris.
13: This report shows that it was the second hottest June on record worldwide, but the hottest June that we've ever seen in Western Europe. There have been other points to note that the heat wave has caused drought conditions. We now see below average river flow across Europe, especially in France and the east of the continent. We have seen a real impact on crops because of the wildfires, which the report also notes they are spreading across France and Spain. And sea ice, the cover of ice across the whole Arctic region, was below average as well. Ross Cullen for CBC News, Paris.
7: Quebec is putting extra requirements on Ontario drivers working in the province following several collisions involving heavy trucks. Ontario truckers with less than 2 years' experience will now have to pass a practical test to work in the province. Two fails, and they'll have to take mandatory training. A recent report from Ontario's ombudsman criticized the province's training and licensing programs for commercial drivers. Prime Minister Mark Carney is in Saudi Arabia.
14: Here today in Jeddah, we are building partnerships with the Kingdom of Saudi Arabia.
7: Carney says the engagement will help diversify Canada's partnerships amid an unpredictable global order. He says closer collaboration will lead to more opportunities and greater security. Canadian businesses have signed 13 new commercial agreements with the Saudis on energy, artificial intelligence, and critical minerals.
14: In critical minerals and mining, new Canadian engineering partnerships are working on some of the most ambitious mining projects here, unlocking over $2 trillion of mineral wealth.
7: Mark Carney's visit is the first by a Canadian prime minister to the kingdom in a quarter century. And that is your World This Hour. For news anytime, you can visit our website, cbcnews.ca. For CBC News, I'm Mike Wise.
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16: 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Calypso, Kez the Band, Michelle Montano, Bob Marley, Bounty Killer. So we really give all these artists a chance to shine, and the keys in the programming, in making it make sense, and making sure that the music is fluid, a fluid experience.
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17: Today, we're taking a trip back in time with a memorable episode of Now or Never. Enjoy. This is Now or Never. I'm Trevor Dineen.
18: And I am Ife Chiwetelu. And today, we are meeting people who are looking at the world around them and saying, hey, there's some things that are not working, and I will be the one to fix it.
17: Yeah. And sometimes that means looking in the mirror, because I will be honest with you. I think in life, you think about the big fixes, right? And I think in my life, when I look at it, Ife, a lot of it had to do with fixing, like, and working on my mental health. And it took years and years and years, and it was work. And I'm very proud of where I am now. But I can also say that I am also super proud, and sometimes even more proud of the fact that about 6 months ago, I fixed my dishwasher. It was not working. It was broken. I could not figure it out. I went to YouTube. I pulled that bad boy out. I crawled behind it. I had a wrench. Water sprayed in my face. But 4 hours later, it was fixed. I'd done it. It was like a small win, but it felt gigantic.
18: It is such an interesting parallel to feel that much more satisfied about a fix like that. But maybe it's because it was an easier fix, like you didn't spend decades battling it out.
17: Yes.
18: There are so many things in this world that require fixes, whether those are objects, relationships, even systems that require a lot of time and effort. And oftentimes we're told, leave that to the experts.
17: No.
18: But no, that is not what we're doing today. The people on Now or Never that you're going to meet today are not waiting around. They're saying, I am going to fix this.
17: Because changing the world, it's overwhelming. But starting somewhere, that's doable.
18: Meet a woman who is not waiting for a knight in shining armor. She is doing what she can to go and find him herself.
19: Guys, for my birthday this year, I'd love to find a partner. After about 5 years of singlehood, I've decided to apply my skill set in marketing homes to marketing myself. Like, if I want to do something, I'm going to find a way to do it. And yet, This is the one thing in life where you have to kind of sit back and wait for it to come to you. That just feels like really unfair.
17: Find out what happens when a small fix grows into something much, much bigger.
20: I left for 2 weeks, came home, and there was just donated bags of clothing everywhere in the house. And I'm like, what is going on?
18: And you'll meet a Wikipedia vigilante changing history one entry at a time.
21: I never would have thought that I would have the opportunity to change how people around the world viewed Canada. Maybe this is my moment. Maybe this is, you know, how I contribute to making history a little better.
18: This is Now or Never.
17: This is Now or Never.
18: Did you fix that for me?
17: Just it's a small fix.
18: Wasn't broken. Let's get into this first story.
22: Every day I do that, two chairs, one table, and a sign. I just look for a stream of folks and wait.
17: Yeah. I've just arrived at a park in Winnipeg, where sitting on a lawn chair next to a fold-out table is Paul Jenkinson, a 71-year-old retired social worker.
22: Now, I used to put the chair on either side of the table, but I did a lot of work with teenagers, and I realized that my best therapy was done in the car side by side. And so I set the chairs turning in a little to each other. And then I make sure my sign is able to be seen by everybody, but that it's not intrusive.
17: Paul left his home in Nova Scotia, ended his lease, and jumped in his car to do this.
18: Wow.
17: Yeah, and since May, he's been popping up in cities all across the country with his homemade sign, with one goal in mind. I'm going to ask you what everyone who walks past you is probably thinking. What the heck is this?
1: Yeah, they do wonder, and they wonder, is there a hook to it? Is there a religious hook? Is there some money involved or something? But there isn't. It's a very simple offering. If you feel alone or if you feel like you'd like to talk to somebody, then I'm available. And you'll see on the sign, you're not alone. I will listen. It's a promise, and I keep that promise.
17: So we're sitting here right now. We got the two chairs out. It's a beautiful day outside. What is the next step? Do you just sit and wait? Do you kind of reel people in? Do you just let them come to you?
1: Well, you can't be a carny, right? I don't mean the prime minister. I mean the carnival worker. Yeah, so you can't be intruding into people's lives. So I just sit with my hands folded, and people will come. Hello, my name is Paul. And your name, sir?
2: Pritam Singh Sendar.
1: Pritam.
2: Pritam.
1: Yeah.
2: Probably.
1: Okay. Yes. Do you have something that's happening in your life that you're celebrating that is difficult?
2: Actually, I'm from India.
1: Yes.
2: And first I done my job for a few years.
1: Yes.
2: Then resigned.
17: When you saw this sign, you were not alone. I will listen. What made you want to come over and talk?
2: I know the English, but my pronunciation, slang, is not compatible with these people's. So we find very little people to talk. It is, feeling is a loneliness.
17: So when you saw that, I will listen, you're like, finally someone who will just sit and listen.
2: Yeah. Yes, it is a very good thing.
1: Okay, thank you for sharing that. Interesting, on the top of the sign that says you're not alone, I wasn't going to do that. My granddaughter, who lost her mom died on Mother's Day. That's my daughter. And she lived with us for the next 8.5 years. And I said, I'm thinking of doing this journey. Here's what I'm going to do. I will listen. No, she says, Opa, You have to tell them you're not alone.
17: Why do you think that meant so much for her to say that?
1: Well, I think she knows from her own experience that to have been left alone in the world as an orphan would have been a horrible thing. So she knows the benefit of people that rally to you and that rally to you without judgment.
17: When you started telling your family that you were going to do this, and you were going to take off on the road and just sit with people, what was their reaction?
1: Well, my son and daughter, and I think both kind of smiled and said, well, that sounds like Dad. He's got some hero thing going on. He's always got to do something. I'm sure a psychiatrist or a psychologist would have a heyday with that.
17: What are you hoping then people are taking away from these conversations? Like, what are you hoping it kind of fixes or changes in them?
1: Well, I'm hoping that in that moment that their actual demeanor, everything has been lightened somewhat, that they are saying things like, I never thought this would happen on my walk to the park. I came for a bag of groceries. Like, I did not expect this to happen.
3: I've never seen anything like this that just has an invitation for a human talk, and I think we just need that so much. We have needed it for forever, but especially during this time, and I just went, that is so heart brilliant.

0: guaranteed love cannot be replaced or undermined.
1: Yes, exactly.
2: How do you feel after standing up from that chair?
0: I feel really delighted. I feel very inspired, and I feel grateful. And so it was so simple, and it set me up for the day.
3: Life is a lot of goodness. There is a lot of good going on, a lot of beauty. And then when it's bad, it's ugly. And that bad is not always about bad decisions that we make. Sometimes it is. Sometimes we do shoot ourselves in the foot. But often it's just things happen. Yeah. When my daughter died, she didn't make any mistake. There's nobody to blame. She just died.
2: Can I ask you, you've mentioned your daughter now. How much at that time did you want someone that would just listen to you?
3: Well, you know, one of the difficulties of being a professional helper is to find somebody with the skill that would actually listen well. I didn't trust much that I would find that. That I think is the fear of everybody who needs help. If I go, will I really be listened to? Some of what I do with listening is recognizing that words are inadequate. When you get to the deepest, darkest place, sometimes you just need somebody to actually sit with you and not do anything.
4: Yeah.
3: Maybe hold your hand. Even a guy. Right?
4: 100%.
3: Yeah. Honestly. Like maybe we just are there for each other as human beings, right?
2: I'll hold your hand right now if you want.
3: That's very funny.
2: Well, between you and me, there's no one else around. So I want to ask you, when was the last time you were listening to someone and you're just thinking to yourself, get me out of this conversation?
3: That's a very good question. I would say 99% of the time it doesn't happen. I have pushed the eject button twice.
2: I like the honesty.
3: Yeah, twice. So I think if you listen long enough, you can also say, I think we're done.
2: You know, Evie, I thought we were done too. But when Paul left me alone with the sign and an empty chair, guess what happened? Can I tell you something funny? What's your name?
5: Diego.
2: So Paul, the guy who does this thing, he's in the other room. He had to go get a drink.
5: So you're like friends? You do this together or?
2: No, I'm just here interviewing him. And then he just went to go inside to grab a drink and I was sitting here and then you popped over. So what do you want to talk about?
5: Talk whatever I want? Well, I don't know. I think I got so much going on right now in my life. And it's like, well, this is a different country. I'm not from here. So I came a few years ago. I have no one here, no family, no relative, no friends. It's just me. And like for the last couple of years, it's been like really tough.
2: Well, 100%, especially when you're over here by yourself and for so long. What is that like when you even say those words, like I got nobody here, like that kind of hits.
5: Hits, right? Yeah. Well, right now, the age I am, like being 37 or so, almost 40, it's like kind of hard to actually start a new relationship, whatever kind of relationship it is, like friendship or just going out with someone and starting like anything. It's just hard because everyone's already have something in their life. I have kids. They're not here with me. I had a wife. She passed away a few years ago. So it's like, it's a lot of stuff going on. Then I moved here trying to bring my family here, but it's been kind of tough. So I've been here trying to work in all of that over the past few years. And it's like, well, I've been like 4 years without seeing my kids. It's a lot.
2: How often then do you just wish you had someone who would listen?
5: Every day. Yeah.
2: Dude, that's a lot, man. I'm glad you sat though.
5: Well, it feels great actually being able to say something, just let it out, unload myself. It feels kind of nice actually.
2: Yeah. You just got happened into a seat with me right now, but yeah, let me go introduce you to Paul. Come over here for a second.
6: I really love what Paul is doing.
2: Yeah.
6: Because I think it can be really intimidating to step into like a therapy office or some sort of group space where you're expected to open up. Like there is something about just

0: It's moving about your day and seeing the opportunity that I'm sure invites so much spontaneous conversation. Love it. And love that men are doing this. Like,
1: yeah,
0: more of that.
1: And to see it work in real time was just something real special. And so, man, if Paul pops up in your city, just take a seat and have a chat.
0: Or, you know, talk to your friends. Could also do that. Talk to the people in your life. Don't just like line up for Paul, you know, open up. Today on Now Never, if it's broken, fix it.
1: Ooh.
0: Whatever it is.
1: Yes.
0: Yeah. If you can.
1: If you can, right? Did I ever tell you about the saddest I've ever seen my daughter?
0: No.
1: Yeah. It was when her best friend lost her arm.
0: Okay. Say yeah. More.
1: Yeah. Yeah. Her little friend Pup Pup. It was like a little stuffed animal and she was walking up the stairs with it and it got caught on a nail right by the door and just whoosh, arm went off. And man, oh man. That was an hour of consoling. You look disturbed by the story. If you're not...
0: I'm just so grateful it's not a human
1: no!
0: we're talking about. I'm still just catching yeah. up. Catching up on what's yeah. happening here.
1: At the time, I wish I could have just picked up a phone, called a doctor, but I didn't know there was one for stuffed animals. But now, I do.
2: I'm almost done. So, haven't quite figured out how to sew the back of it together. This is the hard part, so this I have to think about.
1: Coming up, you're going to meet Ruth Hasman. Vancouver's teddy bear doctor has been stitching, patching, and breathing new life into stuffies for over 35 years.
0: Today on Now Never, if it is broken... someone is here trying to fix it. Toronto journalist Takara Small is proud to be a self-described nerd.
3: I've always been fascinated with science fiction and technology is probably why I chose the career I'm in now. It just always felt like that particular space in my life was full of opportunity and hope and change. And so I always kind of felt myself leaning towards tech and science fiction because it always emphasized the ability of one to make such a great change on a larger number of people.
0: You make nerd sound like a superpower. Is that how you feel about it?
3: I wish I had that definition when I was growing up because I definitely felt like an outlier. I'm a Black woman who loves science fiction and spent a lot of time online and I'm from a small town. So they're not exactly the ingredients that you would expect to find in a nerd who lives in Toronto's biggest city. But I guess in a way, it does feel like you have superhuman abilities.
0: Takara is using her abilities for good. When she realized just how few women, racialized and Indigenous people, and Canadians in general have entries on the world's most read encyclopedia, she knew she had to do something.
3: Oh my goodness, you're gonna laugh. Oh my God, I remember this. Oh my God, this is so bonkers. Okay, so one of the pages that I created, and this is, I think, gonna really blow people's minds, was Joanna Griffiths, who is the founder of Nix. So I would say she's kind of like Canadian entrepreneurship royalty who didn't have a page, and I felt like desired one. And there are just so many Canadians who fall into that category. Again, not because they're not noteworthy or they don't deserve one, just because a majority of the volunteers maybe just aren't aware that these people exist.
0: When you create a Wikipedia entry that wasn't there before, that's challenging some of the dominant entries that are there. Like, what's the feeling that comes up for you?
3: When I started creating Wikipedia posts and then organizing edit-a-thons, I really came to recognize that how powerful that is, but also how many people didn't understand that they could do the very same thing, how this was something that wasn't just designed or available to those at certain career levels, at certain parts of the world. As long as you had an internet connection and a laptop, you too could help make the world a little bit better. And it was really interesting to kind of teach that to other people and open their eyes to how, yes, this could be you if you wanted to. It's volunteer driven. So when I feel like in a way, it's really grassroots and allows anyone anywhere to really participate.
0: Yeah. It's true that it's anyone, anywhere, but I've definitely been someone who's been like, yes, and there are those who populate Wikipedia and there are those who scroll through it. And I don't know why I assumed you needed to be some kind of something to be among those who actually like edit it. For you, when did you start to want to change what you were seeing?
3: You know, if you look at some of the statistics, you'll find that among many groups that aren't highlighted, I think, enough are women, you know, people of color. There's a real dearth of Canadians on there as well. And instead of waiting for someone to fill that void, to start writing about these people, I thought, hey, you know, I can do that. And I peruse Wikipedia all the time. Let me put my fingers to the test.
0: Takara, is this just you? Are you someone who just like sees a problem and is like, you know what? I need to dive in there and figure out a fix?
3: I think I've always been a little bit of a problem solver, sometimes to my own detriment, because it takes a lot of work. It's not easy to organize these types of edit-a-thons, but I've seen just how powerful and inspirational this type of work can be. And I think we're living in a time where it can be somewhat hard to differentiate between reality and what's happening on the ground. And this is just one small way I can make a difference.
0: I love the passion that comes through when you talk about this. Like, you just seem so excited. And I know some of that passion has led you to involving young people to join you in this. How did you decide that that was something you wanted to do?
3: Young people are, they are experiencing very unique challenges. And a lot of them, I think, look to the U.S. or other countries for inspiration, particularly if they're in entrepreneurship or STEAM-related careers. And I really wanted them to better understand that there's opportunities at home, that there are people who are creating and building here. They may not be on the front page of magazines. They may not always be on TV, but you can have an amazing career here, and you can find perhaps leaders that you can look up to who are in your hometown or your home city.
0: Ultimately, what's the change you hope you're a part of? Like, what's the difference you want to be making as you do this work with the Wikipedia edits and involving youth in that?
3: There are listeners who are probably going to be laughing at this moment, but so there used to be this series called Historica Canada Heritage Moments, and these are old school commercials that would air, and they would introduce, you know, people from coast to coast to notable moments in Canadian history and to amazing Canadians who have built or created or contributed to something innovative. And this is a really easy way for us to introduce notable Canadian achievements to another generation, a generation that maybe doesn't read the news and listen to the radio like others have, but they do engage, you know, with platforms like Wikipedia and social media. And I really think, like, if Canada wants to ensure that our culture and our heritage maintains its strength and its diversity, it's going to require adaption. Wikipedia edit-a-thons are that adaption. Not the only one, but they're part of it.
0: I was just thinking about where we started this conversation, where you mentioned, like, you know, not always feeling heroic about being a Black nerd. And I'm thinking about how now you are creating and sharing the profiles, like, you're immersing yourself in stories of Black nerds, of women nerds, of Canadian nerds. Like, do you ever, you know, think of what that would have meant for a young Takara, like, you know, living and growing up in small town Ontario, feeling alone in this? What it would have meant to have had more access to people who were doing things and who were nerdy just like her?
3: I never thought about it like that, but it does feel quite profound looking back at where I started and how I grew up and where I am now. I never would have thought that I would have the opportunity to change how people around the world viewed Canada and the people that they engage with online and how they're able to read about some of the amazing things that happen within our borders. It's definitely not something, as a little Star Trek loving nerd, I would have assumed I could achieve, but maybe this is this is my moment. Maybe this is, you know, how I contribute to making history a little better from the sidelines of writing Wikipedia articles.
0: Yeah.
3: Does that sound grandiose?
0: No, we talked about this. Big up yourself. Zakara, don't make me come and fight you.
1: I don't know if threatening to fight our guests is always the best way to end things.
0: You got to encourage people however works for you.
1: Fair.
0: We are not done fixing things yet. Next up, a woman who is determined to fix her love life. That is after the break.

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2: Things at the precinct haven't been the same.
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4: Hey, Max, you miss me?
5: The dream team is back together.
4: Yeah, guess it is.
2: And on each other's.
4: Are you going to be able to keep it together on this one?
3: I am nothing if not perfect.
2: Wild cards.

0: This is Now or Never. I'm Ife Chiwetelu.
1: And I'm Trevor Dineen. And today we're with people determined to find a fix for the problems they're seeing, or at least starting somewhere.
0: You can't fix other people. This is something I learn over and over again. You can't force someone to forgive you. You can't force someone to be your friend, and you can't force someone to date you. Yeah, you can do all you can, but at the end of the day, people are going to be how they're going to be. But when it comes to finding love, Krista Nugent is doing all she can to increase her odds. She is a Victoria-based realtor, and on her Instagram, normally, she shares pictures of the home she's selling with descriptions meant to attract buyers. And a few weeks ago, she thought to herself, if that works for selling homes, maybe it'll help her find a man.
2: The caption that I wrote is, guys, for my birthday this year, I'd love to find a partner. I just recently turned 39 in August. A bestie for the restie, if you will. After about 5 years of singlehood, I've decided to apply my skill set in marketing homes to marketing myself. Let's be real. I run my business by referral, so my beloved supportive community, do your thing. Refer me someone cool. Don't gatekeep.
0: On this one post, Krista has 7 professionally done photos that include her stats on them, like that she's 5'4 and vegan, but not weird about it. She shares her interests, travel, food, true crime, and there's even some tongue-in-cheek references, like one from an ex who's saying, I wasn't ready, but she is still amazing. Krista is not leaving it up to the dating apps or a random meet cute. She is taking her love life into her own hands. So when you hit send, what was your immediate feeling once it was published, it was out there?
2: Well, once it was out there, I was like, okay, like, you know, let go and let God. But before, I was like, I was very much crashing out. I was like, oh my God, people are gonna see this. And like, what if it like is crickets? Like, what if no one wants to date me? It's so embarrassing.
0: Yeah.
2: And like, I was like, oh, like, I don't know that my parents are going to love this. Like there's just a lot of thoughts like that. And I was just like, well, I got to do it. I said I would do it. I got to do it.
0: How did people in your life react to you putting up this post?
2: They all thought it was great.
0: Everyone.
2: They all thought it was great. Yeah. My dad was, I think, one of the tougher ones. Like, I was like, ooh, like, what if he hates it? And he was like, I think it's really great that you're just taking matters into your own hands. And he's like, I worry about the wackos. And I should have said at the time, but I didn't. I should have said, well, what about the wackos on Tinder? But I refrained. I wasn't that quick with my comeback.
0: You and I were the same age. We're both single.
2: Mm.
0: And
2: okay.
0: Yeah.
2: I
0: will not be doing what you're doing.
2: To be clear, I will not be trying this as a strategy. Okay, got it.
0: Yeah, just in case you think I'm mining for tips.
2: No, like, I think
0: it's not that it's a bad thing. There's a part of me that's so envious that you're willing to do this. It can be hard to say, like, this is something that I haven't yet been able to figure out.
2: 100%.
0: I'm 39.
2: 100%.
0: And I need your help.
2: Yeah.
0: Yeah.
2: It, you know, I think you do have to do a lot of, like, self-work to be like, you know, I'm going to let go of what still being single at this age means in my mind, or what I think it means, and admitting that you have a vulnerability. There's some area in your life that you're not quite happy with. Like, I'm in a business that's, you know, 100% commission basis. It's challenging. It's, you know, it's got a steep learning curve. I'm out there doing it. I'm a homeowner. Like, if I want to do something, I'm going to find a way to do it. And yet, yeah, this is the one thing in life where you have to kind of sit back and wait for it to come to you. That just feels like really unfair.
0: It is.
2: Yeah.
0: And I love that you're saying, like, and I reject that. Like,
2: or like that the amount of work that you put in isn't correlated with the quality of result that you get.
0: Yes.
2: Right?
0: Yeah.
2: And so, yeah, I understand why you're like, whoa, I wouldn't. You're putting your private life out there for people's entertainment. It's kind of crazy.
0: Yeah. But it's also like aspirational. Like, I really did see your post and just think, yeah, more people should just do that. So what has it been looking like for you? Like, how crazy are your DMs looking?
2: They are not looking that crazy at all.
0: No?
2: No. But for me, I'm more than happy with quality over quantity. What surprised me the most was that almost none of them have been from local guys. It's almost all been from people that are across Canada and the US. I'm just looking at my analytics now. It does have 972,000 views.
0: Yeah.
2: So it's almost 1 million views, which is crazy.
0: Those are numbers of looking at a dating profile that I'm sure people would only hope.
2: I know. I mean, maybe I've dated all the men in Victoria and they're like, yeah, we will pass on her. You know, I don't know.
0: What was dating life like? What has that been like for you?
2: You know, it doesn't take a rocket scientist to infer that, like, obviously I've been kind of fighting for my life out there in modern dating culture. And that's what led me to do this, you know? Yeah, so I've used the apps pretty consistently over the last 5 years. I have done a little bit of, you know, in the wild dating, you know, meeting people through friends or social events. You know, you're in your 20s, you're going to like a party or a, you know, a friend's dinner or whatever, and everybody's single, right? Mm-hmm. Or everybody has a single friend to set you up with. And you do that in your 30s and 40s and almost no one is, you know, most of my friends have been married for a really long time. Their friends are married. Yeah. Just found it difficult to meet people, let alone people with similar goals to myself.
0: Can you give me a taste of what some of the response has been of, that are like, are people reaching out saying like, meet this person or?
2: Uh-huh. Oh yeah. I actually have had probably about 3 women reach out to me. Lovely women that were all like, hey, you know, I have like my friend or my brother or my brother-in-law. But none of the men in that case have reached out to me themselves. There's a couple people that I have been consistently in contact with. And so, the person that's out back east is coming this way kind of coincidentally in a couple weeks. So, we will meet in person. That's the plan. We've had several calls. So, yeah, you know,
0: okay.
2: Trying to take it one step at a time.
0: Are you feeling hopeful and not necessarily about just that person, but about this process you've sort of started?
2: I think so, because I think energy is important. I think intentionality is important. I think if you show up in a big way in your life and you're like, this is me, this is what I got going on, then I do feel like the universe does respond to that energy. Mm-hmm. However, historical data would caution me about getting too optimistic. So it's hard.
0: There's still the chance that it might not work. Like, you're still playing kind of the odds.
2: Yeah.
0: Like, do you let yourself think, like, what if it doesn't happen? What if this doesn't lead to that person?
2: I don't know if I'm going to explain this well, but, like, what can you do? I'm used to, again, control and being empowered and working hard at something and obtaining a result. And, like, life or the universe has proven to me that that is not the case here. And have had to do a ton of work on that with my therapist. And it's like, well, what's the alternative? Like, be miserable? Like, you can't do that. So I think I sort of late in 38, I started to get to the point where I was like, yeah, this is frustrating. You know, I think I said to one of my friends recently, I thought I was going to have a hot girl summer. And I've had like a dry toast summer as far as dating goes. Like it's been really fun, but it's had very little to do with guys. And it's just, you got to like practice radical acceptance. Like, it just is what it is, you know?
0: Yeah.
2: Easier said than done, certainly.
0: Well, in case someone who knows someone is listening, do you want to say what it is you're looking for?
2: Sure. Yeah. I'm pretty open-minded, but I'm looking for someone who is kind, someone who is somewhat intellectually stimulating, someone who understands that I come with a very large but very friendly family, and that's something that is a big part of my life. Someone who wants to end up in Victoria, because I run a business here and I don't plan on moving, and someone who wants to have a family of their own. And that's really it.
0: I like it. You're definitely taking matters into your own hands. Like, the next person who says, oh, you're single, have you tried putting yourself out there? You have the best comeback by showing them the stats on your Instagram post.
2: Yeah, totally.
0: Nosy people, will share her post with you on our Facebook and Instagram account.
3: I'm almost done. So haven't quite figured out how to sew the back of it together. This is the hard part, so this I have to think about.
1: Seeing Ruth has been hunched over her sewing machine, you might not realize that she's in the middle of emergency surgery. Right now, she's working to save a stuffed doll that's really been through it. The doll's red hair is all over the place, and it's missing most of a face.
3: So I have to have her all stitched up, stuffed up, and her little music box will just work. She's almost ready to go. I might have to do it a couple times to get her adjusted just right.
1: For the last 30 years, Ruth has been fixing up stuffed animals from the dining room table of her home in Vancouver, BC, also known as the Teddy Bear and Stuffy Hospital.
3: The hospital is almost encompassing my whole house. Wander upstairs, and I've got chest of drawers full of eyes and noses and joints. Then I've got a lot of donor bears that I've picked up that I need for fixing things up. At the front door, teddy bears there that are mine that I will show the little kids so that they, you know, they feel a little more comfortable leaving their favorite stuffy with me, because they're not quite sure what a teddy bear doctor is. You know, is it like the doctor going to give you a shot?
1: Ruth is 82 years old with no plans of slowing down as a teddy bear doctor. She's done joint replacements, fur grafts, cataract surgery, even spa therapy for thousands of well-loved stuffies from all over the country.
3: So they get washed in my bathroom, and after a nice hot spa treatment, in the summertime they go outside to rest in the sun and dry them off. But in the wintertime they get a sauna, and the sauna is a nice warm heated floor. And sometimes there's maybe five or six bears on the floor. The thing I really like about the job is the stories that go behind the bears. A bear that was made by grandmother and got burnt in a fire, and it was made from a fur coat that was a family fur coat. And I found a penny on the foot of that bear, and in contacting the owner, she said, oh, my grandma always put a penny of the year that she made the bear. So she said that must have been the year that she made the bear for her father. And so I was able to clean that up and put that back in the bear, because that was something, you know, really important. These represent a lot of history. I've had a lot that have come in that this is the only thing that they have from their birth mother. And a lot of them are ones that maybe mother has saved the bear from her child, and now her child's married and they're going to have a baby. And so they want to get it refurbished so that it will be good for the new one. A lot of them are ones that need a few little stitches and a cleaning, but I was remembering one that was brought to me. It belonged to a gentleman in Ontario, and his granddaughter's dog chewed it up. It ate its head and ate one of the arms. And I said, well, okay, I will try. Got him all fixed up and sent him back.
4: His outfit even got dry cleaned. Ooh, the hospital.
3: And they took a little video of the surprise, giving it back to her brother again. And he had all of his grandkids around him.
4: Oh, look at him.
5: Aww. Ah. It like still kind of looks scraggly.
4: Oh, yeah. Well, this is his original. Yeah, that's his original. And they had his whole arms wrapped in leather instead of just his little paw.
6: Yeah, careful. Yeah.
4: But this was all.
6: This is so sweet.
3: And so that was a really special thing. Took a lot of time, a lot of work, thinking about how to get it fixed up. And that bear was 105 years old. So that's the oldest one that I've ever fixed. I always have dreams about them. And I go to bed thinking about them. And then in the morning, I think, oh, now that's something that I can do.
7: Okay.
3: I'm working on the clown
6: that has totally fallen apart. And instead of fabric phase, it's about a
3: muscle. People have been telling me the last couple of years, don't retire, don't retire. There's nobody else that is doing this. And, you know, as I'm getting older, I'm thinking, yes, I hate to have to quit, but there's going to come a time that I need to pass this on. Kids aren't learning to sew in schools. I don't think sewing is one of the things that people do. So I think there's fewer and fewer people that really know how to sew, and bears are going to get ripped. So I think it's really important to, you know, to keep that up. It's really a labor of love, and it keeps my brain going that I can, you know, put the puzzle pieces back together again. So that's another reason I think it's important to keep going, and it's important for me to keep going too.
0: This is Now or Never. I'm Ify.
1: And I'm Trevor. And when a family home burned down in Sudbury, it was a lot more than just stuffies that were destroyed. And when Melissa Porter found out, she knew she had to do something to help. You see, Melissa's like that. She sees a problem and she has to try and fix it. So she put a call out on social media, volunteering to collect donations of used clothing for the family that had lost everything.
7: When I brought the clothes to the family and I just like seen the smiles on the faces and the kids were so excited, like nothing had even happened to them, even though, you know, they just lost their entire home. It was that feeling of you have to do something with this. I came home and I'm not even going to lie, but all my kids emptied all their drawers that night. The only thing they kept were their socks and underwear.
1: It felt so good to give that first family the help they needed for a fresh start that Melissa decided to help more people. She and her husband Drew weren't just relying on their kids' closets. New donations still just kept coming in. So she started a nonprofit called Closet Share that provides people in Sudbury with clean, free, and affordable clothes. There was just one problem. Her fix was taking over their home.
8: I was working out of town at the time on a 2-week interval, and I had left for 2 weeks, came home, and there was just donated bags of clothing everywhere in the house. And I'm like, what is going on? And it's just like, oh, people are donating clothes to us. And I'm like, okay, that's cool. And then I was home for that week, left for another 2 weeks, came back, and literally the living room was gone. It was just, and then the basement disappeared. We could barely even get to our hot water tank.
7: We were giving away the clothing for free. We became the central hub for people dropping off clothes, even though it was in our home. So
8: meaning to, yeah, it was all really by accident. I redesigned our entire living room to look like a warehouse. I had these wooden racks, and I think at the time we were able to put up like 1,500 items hanging.
7: I became a safety hazard to have all those textiles in the home. We decided that we were going to put everything on pause, only deal with emergency situations. So if there was a fire, we would still provide for them. Mm-hmm. But until we found a space or
8: something suitable, yeah,
7: something that would work even just for storage, then at that point, then we would relaunch the program. So every week I would do live auctions on YouTube and Twitch.
9: Hello.
10: Are we live?
9: We are.
7: To raise a little bit of money for Closet Share. And we were raising money to be able to move into a warehouse.
9: Save up, yeah.
10: So we're sitting at 1 minute remaining at $25 for Tara for this large men's champion sweater. I don't even know if it's men's. It doesn't say men's.
7: And we were in a live stream doing a live auction and day construction called midstream and said, if you find a warehouse, we will pay for your rent. And I remember being live bawling my eyes out because I was like, oh my gosh, like this is happening. Like someone's actually stepping up and, you know, believing in our mission. So that was the big break. The next couple of days I spent on the phone calling every real estate agent in the city. And then I found one who was like, I might have something that will work for you. So in the beginning, when we first moved into the warehouse, it's lots of days of calling you crying. Not sure if this is possible, if I can even do this.
8: There was a lot of question marks. It would just seem like mountain after mountain after mountain. Even though we'd gotten such relief with finding the warehouse, so it was a very bittersweet moment because it was like, on one side, everything was really good. But on the other side, it still felt like we were going nowhere.
7: It was very, very, very scary. I think the biggest part for me is things that I've lacked my whole life is, you know, feeling like you're a part of something and you belong. My mom gave me up, I believe I was 12 or 13, put me in foster care. She suffered from severe mental health illness and alcoholism. So being in the system through different foster homes, group homes, I always literally just had one bag with me every home I went to. And the biggest thing that I learned throughout those experiences was that you, as a foster child, number one, you always feel unwanted because they know that you're going to be moving from home to home. So you don't get a lot of stuff. I remember going to two different group homes and all I had was a nightgown. So that's been a very big part of Closet Share in the sense of making sure that every kid has clothing.
1: The stakes were high for Melissa and Drew, and they needed some help. They reached out to other nonprofits in Sudbury and asked if they had any volunteers. And that led to another unexpected fix.
7: We started getting volunteers from all over the world when March of Dimes sent me Majid, who is our marketing and research intern now. He was just a volunteer that was starting through them, never had a job in Canada, has a disability, so never was able to be given a chance to show his skills and his knowledge with IT stuff. And we decided to give him the chance.
11: My name is Majid Mohamed Nassour. I'm from Kenya. I came to Canada in 2023, December, and it was so cold for us, super cold. The first year in Canada for us, it was a little bit rough. We didn't have a place to live. We didn't have a job for a whole year, I think. So when I was introduced to Closet Share, yeah, it's my first job in Canada. We were super excited. At that time, Melissa had a problem with the website guy, so I offered a help to create the website they have right now, me and my brother. Until now, it really means to me really, really too much because I've never been part of anything. I've never been part of a community. I've never been part of anything. So to be involved in that, it really gives me goosebumps until now. People think it's just about clothes, but I don't think it's just about clothes. It changed me from having no friends to have friends here in Canada. It feels great. It feels like even in your bad times, there's someone that has your back. No, I never expected that. Melissa is more like she's a friend, a family. I wanna be part of this till I can't do it anymore.
12: What are you up to over here, Sabrina?
13: I am sorting baby clothes.
12: Cool.
13: We fold, we wash, we separate, we create rags. We hang clothing.
12: We have dance parties. Super fun. Awesome. Well, we really appreciate you at Closet Share.
13: Thanks for having us.
12: And all your people, their family. I never in a million years expected the amount of volunteers that we have and the amount of support that we have in our community. It's newcomers that we are their first stop for clothing and we are their first stop for experience in Canada.
8: Well, we've even had people that have literally flown into Toronto, jumped on a bus, been sent to Sudbury, and while they're at the Sudbury bus station, the first thing that people tell them to go and check out is Closet Share. So then these people will come to Closet Share, get clothing, and then think the program is so cool that they start volunteering the very next day. And it's like, never saw that coming.
12: And for myself, I am just like every one of them. So my mission actually changed in the concept of not only do I want to provide clothing to these people, but I want to help them get what they need to be able to survive every day here in Canada.
8: It's unbelievable the amount of effort and perseverance that she you just exuberating it every single day. And I think this is when it really hit me. So we had an event, a car wash that we did outside of Closet Share. We were about halfway through the event and I was taking a break because I'd been running around with my head cut off all day. And I just sat there looking out at all the different volunteers, and you got volunteers dancing and they're spraying and the kids are running around, and it was, I don't know, it was just a, like an epiphany came over me, or some type of sensation. It was like an overwhelming sense of pride that my wife had created, like a world within a world almost. And it was watching them, like, I know there's language barriers. I know that person there has no idea what that person is saying, but the two of them are laughing. Like, there was almost like that day there was a universal language, and it was just love, joy. It was just, that was when it really hit me. It was like, whoa, this is a huge achievement.
12: It's been mind-blowing to see the different amount of people that come in and the amount of family I've built from this. Mm-hmm. Every single day, like every day I wake up and I'm excited for work, and then I come home and I'm smiling, and it's just been life-changing.
14: I think over the years, Efi, we've seen this play out many times where someone does something that, like, it seems like just like this little tiny thing, and then it just explodes or grows into something they couldn't even imagine.
0: Yeah, it's a good reminder for people like me who can be a little pessimistic. Like, I can really focus on how hard it is to make meaningful, lasting, like deep-rooted change. And you can burn yourself out, like, holding out for this. Mm-hmm. So, I don't know, this is just a reminder to, like, do the littlest bit that you can.
14: Yeah.
0: Whatever it changes, at least you know that you did your best. You gave it your all. You contributed to the collective effort.
14: Yeah. You know who contributed this week to the show?
0: Who?
14: Our producers.
0: Oh, they did more than contribute.
14: Oh, they basically run the ship. Big thank you to Bridget Forbes, Sarah Tate, Jessica Singer, Samroe Johannes, and Moira Donovan.
0: I am Ifi Chiwetelu.
14: And I'm Trevor Dineen.
0: We'll see you next time.

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3: 14 years ago, two sisters, one in her 60s, the other in her 70s, decided to hitchhike around Newfoundland. Their adventure is now chronicled in Thumbin' the Rock, a Newfoundland hitchhiking odyssey. That's coming up on The Story From Here with host Gloria Makarenko, after the news.
4: From CBC News, The World This Hour, I'm Mike Wise. Quebec is imposing new rules on some Ontario truck drivers working in the province. Inexperienced Ontario truckers will be required to pass Quebec tests. The change comes following several serious collisions in the province. Alexander Silberman has more.
5: Quebec Transport Minister Benoit Charette announcing a mandatory test for Ontario truck drivers with less than 2 years of experience. If drivers fail the exam twice, they'll be required to complete mandatory training. The tightened requirements follow several collisions involving heavy vehicles and a report from Ontario's Auditor General highlighting a lack of oversight for training and licensing programs.
6: It's a step in the right direction.
5: Marc-André Gauthier is Communications Director for Teamsters Canada, the country's largest transport union. He says companies are turning to independent contractors to cut costs, often inexperienced drivers who aren't provided with proper training.
6: The real culprits here are not those drivers, it's the companies who hired those drivers.
5: The Quebec government says the changes are temporary. Alexander Silberman, CBC News, Montreal.
4: Emergency Management Minister Eleanor Olszewski says more than 3,100 wildfires have been sparked across the country this year.
7: While this season remains challenging, it really has not reached the scale seen in 2025. Last year, we saw fewer fires at this point in time, around 2,900, but a far more significant burned area.
4: Olszewski adds wildfires are becoming more frequent, more severe, and more expensive, and promises Ottawa will be there to support provinces and communities. 2025 was the second worst wildfire season in recorded history. An Alberta camper is facing life-threatening injuries, and two others were hospitalized with injuries after a tornado last night. It touched down at a campground in Dilberry Lake Provincial Park on the border with Saskatchewan. Camper Benjamin Hager says the storm smashed his car's windows and tipped over his family's camper, but he says everyone pitched in to help.
8: Everybody worked till dark, and then they closed it down to bring the helicopter in and infrared the area to make sure there was nobody missing.
4: Experts say it has been an unusually active tornado season in the prairies. Well, Canada is starting a new era in its relationship with Saudi Arabia. In Jeddah, Prime Minister Mark Carney announced more than $1 billion worth of new agreements in mining, energy, and AI. But as Rafi Bujikanian reports, the partnership is also an attempt to mend a rocky diplomatic past.
9: Canada and Saudi Arabia have growing cooperation across key sectors.
10: That cooperation referenced by Prime Minister Mark Carney is starting from a low point. In 2018, the Gulf country ejected Canada's ambassador after Ottawa, under Carney's predecessor Justin Trudeau, criticized Saudi Arabia over its treatment of political prisoners and women. The government was also vocal on the killing of Saudi journalist Jamal Khashoggi. No Canadian ambassador set foot in Saudi Arabia again until 3 years ago. Carney says those days of public critiques are over.
9: Lecturing countries from afar is an ineffective strategy.
10: The Prime Minister declined to tell the media whether he brought up the plight of Raif Badawi, a formerly imprisoned Saudi Arabian blogger who was still banned from leaving the country and visiting his Canadian family, saying his discussion with the Saudi Crown Prince was private. Rafi Bujikanian, CBC News, Ottawa.
4: And Prime Minister Mark Carney will not be keeping a gun gifted to him by Turkish President Recep Tayyip Erdogan. The host of this week's NATO summit in Ankara gave each participating head of state an engraved revolver and ammunition. Global Affairs Canada says the weapon is considered illegal in Canada, so it was handed over to the RCMP to be decommissioned, meaning it can no longer fire. The gun will likely end up in a museum. And that is your World This Hour. For CBC News, I'm Mike Wise.

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2: King Amir, you'll be seeing more of the King 8 band this week. 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
4: From CBC News, The World This Hour, I'm Mike Wise. An Amber Alert remains in effect for a 6-year-old boy in Beaver Lodge, Alberta. His name is Lanikai Morrison. He is white with a slight build, long brown hair, and brown eyes. Police say he may be with his 35-year-old mother, Krista Morrison, her partner Daniel Ludwig, and another 4-year-old child. They may be in a black 2015 Toyota Tundra with an Alberta license plate. Anyone who sees them should call 911. Well, the man convicted of killing a teenage bystander in 2018 has been sentenced to life in prison. Kane Carter had been found guilty of killing 15-year-old Alfred Wong in Vancouver. The teen was sitting in the back of his parents' car when it got caught in a gunfight between two armed men, and the teen was struck by a bullet. Inspector Mike Hurt of the Vancouver Police was the officer in charge of the investigation.
5: Alfred Wong was out for dinner with his parents on the night of January 13th, 2018. They were driving home when this incident occurred, which should have been a family night out for the Wongs, and it ended up in a horrifying tragedy.
4: Kane will also serve a life sentence for killing Kevin Whiteside, the other gunman at the scene. The sentences are to be served concurrently, with no chance of parole for 17 years. Quebec is putting extra requirements on Ontario drivers working in the province. This follows several collisions involving heavy trucks. Ontario truckers with less than 2 years' experience will have to pass a practical test in Quebec. Two fails, and they'll have to take mandatory training. A recent report from Ontario's ombudsman criticized the province's training and licensing programs for commercial drivers. Federal officials say this year's wildfire season is not as severe as last year's, at least so far. More than 3,000 fires were sparked across the country, but they have been smaller. But as Olivia Stefanovic tells us, there are still months to go.
6: While this season remains challenging, it really has not reached the scale seen in 2025.
7: Despite there being no requests for federal wildfire assistance so far this year, Emergency Management Minister Eleanor Olszewski says Canada isn't out of the woods just yet. Officials are predicting above normal temperatures for most parts of the country for the rest of the summer, and little rain to bring relief. Corey Hogan is the Parliamentary Secretary to the Energy and Natural Resources Minister.
8: The elevated fire danger exists for July and August, and is expected to remain the highest across the Northwest Territories, Nunavut, and Northern Manitoba, and areas surrounding the Hudson Bay, as well as Northern Ontario and Quebec.
7: In August, officials say the southern interior of BC is also expected to experience higher than normal fire danger. Olivia Stefanovic, CBC News, Ottawa.
4: Prime Minister Mark Carney will not be keeping a gun gifted to him by Turkish President Recep Tayyip Erdogan.
9: I would like to reassure Canadians they keep guns away from me. It's not what I expected. Struck me that my gift of maple syrup kind of undermatched the whatever it was, 357 caliber, whatever.
4: The host of this week's NATO summit in Ankara gave each participating head of state an engraved revolver and ammunition. The weapon is considered illegal in Canada. Carney says it was handed over to the RCMP to be decommissioned, meaning it can no longer fire, and the gun will now likely end up in a museum. Well, Raptors fans may have to wait a little bit longer to see Kawhi Leonard play for Toronto. The team had worked out a trade with the LA Clippers to reacquire the NBA superstar who helped lead Toronto to its NBA championship in 2019. But the NBA is still looking into whether the Clippers circumvented the league's salary cap. And today the Raptors were told they'd be on the hook for any outcome from that investigation. In a statement, the team says it hopes to proceed with the trade once the matter is cleared up. And that is your World This Hour. For news anytime, you can visit our website, cbcnews.ca. For CBC News, I'm Mike Wise.

0: I'm Alan Neal. This is All in a Day. Coming up on the program, welcome to CBC listeners in Nunavut and Nunavik. We're celebrating a holiday today.
1: Happy Nunavut Day. I hope everyone enjoys it. Nunavut means our land, so try, go outside. Do something you haven't done before.
0: We'll hear how Inuit in Ottawa are planning to mark Nunavut Day. Also this half hour, Sens and Charge announced they'll be sharing the CTC for the upcoming season. Cyril Leader and Mike Hirschfeld will talk to me about the agreement they have to have both teams play from Kanata, what that means for hockey fans in the city. Plus,

We're going to be spinning with the Diggable Planets. They are here for Blues Fest coming up after 5 here on All in a Day. And before we get to that, and all the happy little doodlebug and ladybug and butterfly who make up the Diggable Planets, we get to mosquito repellent. The mosquitoes this year are voracious. That's left people scrambling for the best repellent. Now science is offering an alternative to DEET in the form of catnip. Tora Couture has that coming up on All in a Day.

0: 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And Trevor Pritchard is in, taking a look at the road. No, not at the roads. He's taking a look at the reporters.
1: Nothing to tell you about the roads.
0: What reporters are working on in the CBC Ottawa newsroom.
1: That is correct. Yes, Alan. The Ottawa-Carleton District School Board has a new explanation for why it's setting up this year's Pride Parade. It's telling parents that 2 years of political activism and disruption at the parade have left it with safety concerns. That is different than what the board said earlier this week. It is official. The Ottawa Charge are relocating to Kanata for at least the next PWHL season. The team announced just this afternoon that they'll be playing home games out of the Canadian Tire Centre. The Charge packed the CTC when they played their playoff games there. Quebec is putting extra requirements on Ontario truck drivers following several collisions involving heavy vehicles. Drivers with less than 2 years' experience will now have to pass the practical test, fail it twice, and they'll have to take mandatory training. And Ottawa Blues Fest does kick off tonight. Dozens of bands and artists will be descending on the festival grounds at LeBreton Flats over the next 9 days. And for hungry music fans, there's actually a change this year to where you'll be getting your food. I'll bring you that and other stories, Alan, when I'm back at 4:30.
0: Okay, thanks very much, Trevor. And Gabrielle Houston is in.
2: I do have the roads. Yes, that's me.
0: When Trevor fails us, Gabrielle Houston is here.
2: I am here. Trevor is notorious. No, it's fine. He's great. No.
0: What does it look like out there right now?
2: The 5 is busy in both directions, converging on the 50 right now in Hull as people try to leave. The 50 itself is pretty busy northbound, and Lumiere, both directions at the roundabouts in Hull are quite busy, but especially eastbound towards the 50. Saint-Joseph is busy northbound approaching the Alonzo Wright Bridge as well, though it's not so bad the other direction like it sometimes is. Taking a look at the bridges, the McDonald-Cartier Bridge is busy northbound. The Alexandra Bridge is busy southbound. Champlain Bridge is busy southbound. Chaudière Bridge is busy both directions. And the Portage Bridge is looking relatively clear at the moment. The 416, it is busy southbound as it leaves the 417. And we're also seeing a slowdown further south on the 416 in Manotick after Bankfield near the Car Canada there, as a collision was reported earlier. The 417 is busy eastbound from the 416. That continues all the way until Parkdale. Then you're free for a bit, but the eastbound 417 is busy again from Nicholas Street to the split. Westbound, the 417 is busy from the split until Nicholas Street, and then in the same area, westbound just after Bronson, and then a steady continuing after the 416 until about Moody there. On the 174, it's busy eastbound from the split until after Montreal Street, and then eastbound again after Orleans, approaching Cumberland there. You also may notice in about half an hour, the Kitchissimmee is going to be closed in both directions between Parkdale Avenue and the Portage Bridge. That's because of Blues Fest. So keep that in mind if it's part of your usual commute. Now, before I go, I do have weather for our region as well as Nunavut and Nunavik. So in Maniwaki right now, we're looking at it being 18 degrees with 15 degrees overnight, and expect a few showers. In Ottawa right now, it's 20 degrees with rain, 27 degrees with the Humidex. Overnight, we can expect it to be 19 with a 40% chance of showers. Pembroke, right now it's 19 with light rain, a 30-degree Humidex, and 17 is going to be overnight with a 40% chance of showers again. Cornwall, we're at 21 degrees right now and 29 with the Humidex. Overnight, it should be 20, so not that much lower, and 40% chance of showers. In Kingston, there is that yellow watch for a severe thunderstorm as well as Belleville. But in Kingston right now, it's 27 and mostly cloudy with a 36-degree Humidex, 20 degrees overnight with a 40% chance of showers. In Belleville, again, that watch, but 26 right now with a 35 Humidex and light rain. Overnight, you should see it get to 20 and be a 40% chance of showers. In Iqaluit right now, it's 9 degrees and mostly cloudy. It should be 7 overnight and clear, unlike here. Rankin Inlet is 21 degrees right now, mainly sunny, and 10 degrees overnight. It should be clear. Kudjuak is 14 degrees right now with light rain, but it should be 5 overnight with periods of rain. I'll be back in about 20 minutes, Alan.
0: Thanks very much, Pascal.
2: Who am I?
0: Our engineer was just speaking to me, and therefore I was like addressing him like, thanks, Pascal.
2: And we just so forgettable.
0: Trevor does traffic. Pascal's going to do traffic.
2: Yeah, I'd like to see him try.
0: Next half hour, tune in as Pascal Chauvin joins us to do traffic. Thank you, guys.
2: Anytime.
0: Gabrielle Houston is looking at the weather and traffic desks today.

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0: Today is Nunavut Day, and it marks 33 years since the Nunavut Land Claims Agreement was signed. It's a celebration of the official formation of the territory on April 1st, 1999. If you're joining us from the north, we'd like to know how you've been marking the day. You can email us allinaday@cbc.ca. But Nunavut Day is also being marked here in Ottawa. A group called Isarut Inuit Arts is hosting a celebration at the Rideau Community Hub tomorrow. For more about the importance of the day, organizer Jesse Kangok is with me now. Hi, Jesse.
5: Hello, how are you?
0: I'm doing okay. Happy Nunavut Day.
5: Happy Nunavut Day.
0: Okay, but you're celebrating it tomorrow. You've organized a pretty huge event here. Tell me what you've got planned.
5: Yes, that's right. We're celebrating it tomorrow, Nunavut Day. That was the day we could book the cafeteria a day late, but that's okay.
0: Yeah,
5: it's okay. It worked out because it's raining today here in Ottawa. So it worked out. We'll have our big celebration tomorrow from 1 to 4 o'clock at the Isarut cafeteria at the Rideau Hub. It's going to be our fourth year celebrating Nunavut here in Ottawa for our Inuit community.
0: What have you got planned? So what are we going to see happen, Jesse?
5: So tomorrow we'll open the kulik. We always open our edens with a kulik lighting with an elder. Tomorrow, Liza Ninyu will be opening the lighting of the kulik. And also we have some performers from Heidi Langell and Jane Singley, who is going to be throat singing for us. Also, Timothy Eklup is going to be drumming for us, and a couple of girls, Jane, Lila, and Julie, and myself, I'm going to be drumming, and they're going to be singing some Inuktitut songs. And we also have some games prepared for everyone. We're going to have barbecue, hot dogs, and hamburgers, and of course, some traditional Inuit foods.
0: Now, when you say you're going to be drumming as well, you don't have enough to do with just organizing this. Jesse, you got to take on drumming as well?
5: Well, yeah, I love drumming. It's a part of

0: events a couple of times, and for Inokatige and for Wabino. Yeah, I really enjoy drumming.
1: I could imagine that if you know things are getting stressful when you're organizing, that's not a bad thing to have, is a drum on hand to like sort of calm you down as well as the event is continuing. Do I have this?
0: Yeah, exactly.
1: Do I have this right that you were actually there when it was announced Nunavut would become a territory?
0: Pardon?
1: Were you actually there when it was announced Nunavut would become a territory?
0: Yes, I was 16 at the time. I remember I was born and raised in Iqaluit, which I'm very proud of, because most Inuit are born in Iqaluit because of lack of health care. But I was fortunate enough to be born in Iqaluit, and I was raised there. I remember when the talks about Nunavut was happening, there was a lot of excitement, a lot of hope. A lot of the elders would go on the radio and talk about it, trying to encourage people to vote and concerns. And normally the age for voting requirements is 19. But for that time, I think it, because our population was too small, they decreased the age to 16 for people to vote.
1: Right.
0: And I just had turned 16, and I remember the MLAs traveling to each community, talking about Nunavut, what their dreams and hopes are for Nunavut. And I remember they visited our schools and informed the students about the benefits of having our own Nunavut land claim agreement. So I thought it was pretty neat that I was able to vote for that, even though I was only 16.
1: It's so fascinating to think about what and what a 16-year-old, of course, would be thinking about, and then seeing what happened as a result of that, actually having Nunavut become that territory as well. This afternoon, we are broadcasting to listeners in Nunavut and Nunavik. Is there anything you want them to hear from you? Is there anything you want to say to the people who are listening right now from you in here in Ottawa?
0: Yeah, definitely. Happy Nunavut Day. We're so happy that we could celebrate with you, even though we live outside of our communities. We're still proud to be Inuit, and we're happy to host for our community here, bring some sense of pride, and I'm sure everybody's coming home or heading home from their great celebrations today. Let's have another great 27 more years and more hope and more dreams. Dream big.
1: I like that. Jesse, if you were there, what would you be doing?
0: I would probably partake with the games and socialize, enjoy the barbecues and the outdoor activities for sure.
1: I'm sure that they will be thinking of that, and it's going to be just as great here tomorrow at the Rideau Community Hub. It gets going at 1, right?
0: Yes, exactly. 1 o'clock to 4 o'clock. And also, Mary Derry was kind enough to donate some ice cream, Nunavut inspired ice cream that we have here in Ottawa, which is great. Another great way to celebrate our culture with Mary Derry ice cream.
1: That's fantastic. Okay, so that gets going at 1 at the Rideau Community Hub. Jesse, thanks for being with us.
0: Thank you. Have a great day. Happy Nunavut Day.
1: Happy Nunavut Day. Jesse Kangok is organizing the Isarut Inuit Arts Nunavut Day celebration. It's happening at the Rideau Community Hub tomorrow from 1 to 4. So even though Nunavut Day is today, and that's why we're being heard right now in Nunavut and Nunavik, the celebration here in Ottawa is tomorrow. So you've got time to go to it tomorrow, 1 to 4, at the Rideau Community Hub, including Mary Derry's Nunavut-inspired ice cream that they'll be featuring at the Nunavut Day celebrations tomorrow, 1 to 4.

0: the way, huge thank you to everybody who has been dropping off into their mailboxes their letters to take part in the All in a Day Letter Writing Club. It has been something to coordinate all of you who want to be part of this. So you have been coordinated. I'm flagging this for anybody who did not get the instructions of what they needed to do. Check your email. If it landed in spam, there's some things that I need from some of you. 9-year-old Benjamin was found and has been just sent in the information I needed from him. I was talking about him on the air yesterday, but others, I there's still information I need from you, so check your emails and send that in to me. You're listening to us on 91.5 in Ottawa. It is coming up to 4:22 here on All in a Day, and it is official. The new home of the Ottawa Charge is the Canadian Tire Centre. The team is moving from TD Place, where they've played their first three seasons and built a fan base of thousands. Charge General Manager Mike Hirschfeld made the announcement this afternoon alongside Cyril Leader, President of the Ottawa Senators, of course, and both of them join me now on the line. Hello there.
1: Hi, Alan. Thanks for having me on.
2: And good afternoon, Alan. Great to have me. Thank you.
0: And Mike, I think you are at the Ottawa airport. Is that right?
1: I am. Yes, okay. You're correct.
0: Okay. Just in case suddenly somebody he has to run, this is why. why did this feel like the right time to relocate to the CTC? This is something fans have been asking for quite some, or questioning or wondering if it could happen for quite some time. Why now?
1: I think we're really excited about the opportunity to increase the capacity at our games, have more fans take in our sport. And, we've been really blown away by the growth of our league and our organization over the last 3 years. And it just made sense, at this time to make the move out to CTC. And Cyril and his team at the Sens organization have been incredible partners so far. And we're really looking forward to working very closely with them in the future as we continue to grow and expand, our organization and our league.
0: I remember when I was talking about this at the end of the first season with the Charge, the response that people said was, okay, it's amazing to see the fan reaction, but the number of fans that are required to fill CTC, it won't have the same feel anymore. It won't have that same sort of community feel that it does at TD. Were you still wrestling with that with CTC?
1: No, I don't think so. I think obviously there's proof of concept. We saw it last year in game three of the PWHL playoffs when we had 17,000 fans there, and what an electric atmosphere it was, and how much fun and joy there was in the building that day. We also saw in a regular season game we played in April against Montreal where we sold out the building as well. So, from our perspective, we believe that's something that can be common for us going forward. And again, I think it was an electric atmosphere and excited to replicate that again next year, when we play 15 home games there.
0: Cyril, why did the Senators want to share their home with the Charge? Why were you ready to share?
2: Well, we think it's important to support, hockey at all levels in the community. We're big proponents of youth hockey. We also think it's important to support the women's game as well. And as Mike mentioned, they've got a great fan base. And, some of the games they held at the Canadian Tire Centre last year were just off the charts for excitement and fun. And, we had, as he said, over 17,000 people for two of the games that were held here last year. It was really remarkable and a great experience for all involved.
0: What kind of changes are going to be made at the CTC with the Charge moving in? Are they getting their own locker room space?
1: Yes, we're going to be building our own self-contained locker room. They'll be exclusively for our players and our staff. So we're really excited about that. That'll be a great step forward for us as an organization. We shared space at TD Arena. So to have our own space for our medical, for our equipment, obviously for our players and for our coaches, that's really a game changer for us. And again, a really great sign that we're moving in the right direction.
0: Cyril, are there other changes that are happening for the Charge to move in?
2: Yes, we've got an extensive plan for changes to the building this off season. It'll affect both the Charge games and the Senator games that the general fan will see. As Mike just mentioned, obviously we've got to create a new player campus for the Charge, and that work's just starting now, and will be underway all summer. And with, as Mike said, we hope to have a kind of a best-in-class situation for the players to not only play here, but to practice here as well.
0: I'm thinking, Mike, that that commute to Kanata for a lot of fans, that's longer than when the team played downtown. What effect do you think that could have on the numbers, or how are you wrestling with just the shift in distance for fans who are used to going to TD plays?
1: Yeah, look, I think we appreciate that it's not going to be ideal for some of our fan base, but you know, the fan base that we've talked to on a regular basis is excited about the move. They're excited to have more access for more fans to our sport. And we're very confident that, you know, we'll gain more fans, you know, potentially from the western side of the city, from Kanata, who maybe didn't want to come into TD Arena. So we're very confident about, you know, the fans that we'll be able to attract to our games next year. And we'll work really hard to create a, you know, a safe, open environment. And obviously, as I said earlier, we want to create a fantastic atmosphere that people really enjoy coming out to.
0: Do you notice the Charge play differently at the CTC? Did you notice anything different in how the team played?
1: No, I think we're very fortunate that, you know, we have a great fan base and they support us, you know, wherever we've played. And I know that they give, you know, they give our team and our players a lot of ammunition and help us on the ice. So, you know, we're excited to play at CTC. I think it's going to be great for us. And again, if we can get more fans in to watch our games as our sport continues to grow, that's really exciting.
0: Cyril, talk to me as well a little bit about LeBreton right now, where things stand in the move from the CTC to downtown. Do we know where we're at right now?
2: Yes, we're making some good strides there and steps forward. You know, just reminder that it's a major downtown urban development. It's not just about an event center or an arena. And, you know, our vision there really is to build a fantastic gathering place for Ottawa. Our focus right now has been, you know, at this point in time, has been collaborating with the Algonquin Nation. And we think they're an important partner. And, we, you know, if you recall, we announced that we were negotiating with them a few weeks ago. And those negotiations and discussions continue and have been moving forward at a pretty good pace.
0: What could that move mean for the Charge once the eventual move happens to LeBreton?
2: Well, they'd have the best of both worlds. They'd be downtown and they'd be in a big building and a brand new one. So I think, you know, that would be I think a plus from the Senators' side of things. It would also give we hope the Charge an opportunity to design their own facility from a blank sheet of paper, as opposed to having to, you know, to do a renovation to an existing building. And I'll let Mike speak to what he thinks of an opportunity at some point to be downtown in a new building.
0: Mike?
1: Yeah, I think we'd be excited to explore that opportunity for certain. And again, it's something I said at the press conference today. We're just excited to align ourselves with Cyril and his team. You know, Mr. Ann Lauer has been a very big supporter of ours as well. So I think all the alignment that comes from being closer and working more closely with the Sens, I think long term will be very beneficial for us.
0: Guys, thanks so much for taking the time. Mike, go get your plane and we'll talk to you again soon. Thanks very much for being with us today.
1: Thank you.
2: Thanks for having us, Mike. Thanks for having us, Alan. Cheers.
0: Mike Hirschfeld, General Manager of the Ottawa Charge, and Cyril Leader, President of the Ottawa Senators. Gabrielle Houston, taking a look at the roads.
3: Well, it's looking pretty tight all over, no matter where you are right now, but the Kitchener Meat Can is about to close as of 4:30 between Parkdale and Portage Bridge for Blues Fest. And so I'm seeing Island Park Drive and Parkdale are both unusually tight in both directions as a result. Scott Street is also pretty busy eastbound. People may be diverting down that way. So keep an eye on that. I'll have more details after the news, Alan.
0: Thanks very much, Gabrielle. 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
5: Good afternoon. I'm Trevor Pritchard with the latest from the CBC Ottawa Newsroom. The city's largest school board is now citing student safety and political activism as reasons for sitting out this summer's Pride Parade. The OCDSB had initially said the event fell outside its school year, even though that had never stopped it from marching before. But CEO Stacey Kay sent an email to a concerned parent citing what she called 2 years of challenges, including a pro-Palestinian group that halted the parade last year. Capital Pride CEO Callie Mettler says the OCDSB hasn't even tried to work together on a way forward. She says the event is the result of months of planning to make it secure.
6: On what authority does the OCDSB have to decide that, you know, a permitted event like this that's, you know, so prominent within the city is not a safe event to take part in?
5: Pride Parade is set for August 30th, and Mettler invited parents, teachers, and students to come join even without official OCDBSB participation. The school board did not provide an interview or statement to clarify its new explanation. Ottawa Blues Fest gets underway tonight, and the array of food trucks and vendors at the annual music festival has a new home this year. Foodie Way is now on the Kitchezibi Mekan alongside the festival grounds. It's part of a plan to prevent congestion at the RBC main stage. The area has seating and tables where people can enjoy food and drinks. Annie Boucher is a spokesperson for Blues Fest.
7: The Parkway's been part of the festival for about 3 years now, and this is the first year where we've moved the vendors here. It's just leveraging the space in a different way to make the experience better for the spectators.
5: Boucher said there are lots of local food vendors, with many returning from previous years. Blues Fest kicks off tonight with country music star Cody Johnson as the headliner. Quebec's transport ministry is cracking down on inexperienced truckers relocating from Ontario. It comes after several recent collisions involving heavy trucks and concerns over the quality of driver training in Ontario. Steve Rukavina has more.
8: Under the new rules, truck drivers moving from Quebec to Ontario with less than 2 years of experience will have to pass a practical exam. If they fail twice, they'll have to take mandatory training. This comes after Ontario's Auditor General released a report in May finding training standards in that province lacking. Samuel Pierre Poulin speaks for Quebec's Automobile Insurance Board.
9: And we have heard of cases of people who lived in Quebec, wanted their truck driver license, and heard that it was easier in Ontario. So they went to Ontario to then switch to a Quebec driver license. This will not be possible now.
8: He says this measure is temporary until Ontario fixes the problem. Marc-André Gauthier speaks for Teamsters Canada, a trucking union.
10: It's a step in the right direction, but it won't magically solve everything.
8: Gauthier says this sidesteps the real issue. Inexperienced drivers involved in accidents are often temporary foreign workers hired by trucking companies who use loopholes to employ them as freelancers. He says those companies don't provide adequate training. Gauthier says governments need to crack down on those companies. Quebec's transport ministry says it's creating a task force to examine that issue. Steve Rukavina, CBC News, Montreal.
5: Ontario Provincial Police are investigating a fatal single-vehicle crash near Tweed. It happened just before midnight last night on Rapids Road. Police say a 41-year-old man from the Belleville area died in the crash. No one else was in the vehicle. Roads were closed for several hours overnight for the investigation, but are now back open. The Ottawa Charge will be playing out of the Canadian Tire Centre next season. The PWHL team made that announcement this afternoon. They've spent the past three seasons at TD Place Arena at Lansdowne Park, but they didn't want to keep playing there due to plans to reduce capacity at a new arena. Charge forward Ottawa and Ottawa local Rebecca Leslie says the move to the CTC and the home of the Ottawa Senators is bittersweet.
11: Growing up, my family and I had season tickets at the 67s game, so I spent a lot of time at TD Place. It brings back a lot of really fond memories for me and my family, and you know, also growing up in Ottawa, it's really special whenever I had the opportunity to come and watch the Sens play. So both arenas hold special places in my heart and, you know, are both great facilities.
5: The Ottawa Charge played all their home playoff games at the Canadian Tire Centre, averaging roughly 13,000 fans per game. Charge general manager Mike Hirschfeld says it's a multi-year deal, but he did not reveal how many years they'd be playing there. And meanwhile, one of the Charge's fan favorites will be on the ice in Canada next season. The team has re-signed 28-year-old Fenuza Katarova to a two-year contract. It's the Charge's latest deal amid a slew of changes on their roster, and as Emma Weller tells us, it's one that fans are excited about.
12: Have found the Katarova curls, ladies, the club.
13: If you went to an Ottawa Charge playoff game, you probably saw this crew. A helmet with brown curls flowing out the sides, dubbing themselves the Katarova Curls Club. A trend that spread as the playoffs went on. And now, forward Fenuza Katarova is here to stay for two more seasons. Katarova herself, who only speaks Russian, says she feels the love. She says she likes to interact with fans and with the messages they write to her. It brings her joy and inspires her. Katarova was drafted by the Charge in 2025, quickly becoming a fan favorite, making her name known for her on-ice grit and offensive abilities. That shined in the playoffs as she was one of the team's top points leader.
14: She's an elite-level player with really good hair.
13: Carla McLeod leads the Charge.
14: I think that story is such a unique story. It's new to our league.
15: And for her to be able to come in and settle in when you don't have language, you know, you've got fast-talking coaches, she just has really embraced the whole experience and this whole opportunity.
13: While Katarova will be busy training for the fall, another focus for her this summer, getting busy working on her English. Emma Weller, CBC News, Ottawa.
4: And that is the latest from the CBC Ottawa newsroom. Here's Gabrielle Houston with a look at the roads.
3: Well, I can tell you, if you're on the 417, I can make it really easy to tell you. It's busy from the 416 all the way until the 174 split, whether you're going west or eastbound. Westbound, there is a little bit of a reprieve downtown, but it's still going to look steady. There's also a collision being reported westbound before Nicholas Street on the 417, so that's something to keep an eye on. On the 174, it's busy eastbound as it leaves the 174 split. Split and then kind of clears after Montreal Road. It's also eastbound, busy approaching Cumberland there. On the 416, we're still seeing it southbound, busy after it leaves the 417. And it's busy southbound in Manotick still after Bankfield because there is a collision reported in the area. Hunt Club is bad both directions crossing the Rideau River, and it's busy eastbound approaching Woodruff and then again at Greenbank. St. Patrick, between Lowertown and Vanier, is busy in both directions. And Sussex is busy both directions to get on the McDonald-Cartier Bridge. The McDonald-Cartier Bridge, we are seeing it's busy northbound. Alexandra is busy southbound. Portage is relatively clear, but then we've got the Chaudière, which is busy both directions, and the Champlain, which is busy northbound. There, it's looking tight because the Kitchissimmee-Meekan has just closed as a result of the Blues Fest activities. So we're going to see it getting tighter on the Island Park Drive and Parkdale. They're unusually tight right now in both directions, and people seem to be taking Scott Street eastbound instead. Now, in Hull, we're seeing the 5 is busy both directions, converging on the 50. It's also busy northbound, leaving the 50, kind of approaching Mont Bleu there. Lumetier is busy eastbound, approaching the 50 at those roundabouts there. And the 50 is, of course, busy going north out of Hull. Saint-Joseph is also busy northbound until the Alonzo Wright Bridge. I'll be back with more in about 20 minutes, Alan.
0: Thanks very much, Gabrielle. And tonight, a low of 18 degrees, risk of a thunderstorm early this evening. Friday, a mix of sun and cloud, fog patches dissipate early in the morning. High of 27, humidex 32, UV index 8 or very high. A low of 15 on Friday night, and then Saturday, sunny, high of 27 and a low of 13.

Sad news from the world of music today. Singer Bonnie Tyler has died at the age of 75. She died at a hospital in Portugal. She was hospitalized in early May for this emergency intestinal surgery, and she was placed in an induced coma for several weeks. But family has said the death was unexpected. Now, of course, Total Eclipse of the Heart, maybe Bonnie Tyler's biggest hit from 1983, you are probably hearing a lot of today, and there's a good reason. It's amazing. But I'm curious if there's another Bonnie Tyler song that you'd want to hear later on the program. Maybe a Bonnie Tyler song that you think is undersung, underappreciated. Feel free to let us know. All in a day at cbc.ca.

0: You're listening to us on 91.5 in Ottawa Gatineau, 107.5 in Kingston. Again, if there's a different Pawnee song that you want to hear in our last half hour, all in a day at cbc.ca. Paul McGowan joining us with today's business news. Hi, Paul.
1: Hi, Alan.
0: So starting with global shipping, what are we seeing right now Strait of Hormuz-wise?
1: As you can imagine, the renewed hostilities between the U.S. and Iran have all but stopped traffic there. Now, we did see two tankers sail through early this morning, but still, that is far from the 40 or so ships per day that were using the strait in the weeks since it reopened. And even that number, 40 ships per day, is well off of what we are used to, and that is closer to 140 ships per day. Now, the bad news on top of the strait being closed again is that oil inventories have already been drawn way down, and Richard Masson says that little has been done to refill them.
2: There has actually not been that much oil come out of the strait, and very few tankers have gone into the strait to get more oil. It's mostly the ones that were loaded that were stuck there that have been coming out. And so this is just going to reinforce with everyone in the whole system that you cannot rely on oil from there. And since we haven't really built back any inventories, we're in a very vulnerable position globally again.
1: Richard Masson there, former CEO of the Alberta Petroleum Marketing Commission. And Masson said that unless we see some sign that the strait could reopen, we could be in for a sharp spike in oil prices, something that we still haven't seen since tensions reignited on Tuesday. And in fact, the global benchmark is down close to 2% today. It's sitting at $75 a barrel.
0: Okay, let's talk cars. The first Chinese-made EVs set to hit the road in Canada.
1: And it has been a long road to get here from the 100% tariff on those EVs just 7 months ago to the first of those cars, the Eletra, arriving on Canadian soil. Now, it's a small shipment to start, just 20 of these SUVs, and they come with a steep price tag, too. The Eletra starts at $119,000. But automotive analyst Tom Vinetti says that the Eletra is just the tip of the Chinese EV iceberg.
3: This first vehicle, certainly not for the average car buyer in Canada, but over this year and into next, we will start to see more reasonably priced electric vehicles coming into Canada made in China.
1: Vinetti singled out Chery Automobile's Omoda as a vehicle that is a little bit more within reach at around $30,000 Canadian. And we could also see a model from manufacturer BYD priced as low as $22,000. So there will be options for Canadians as 49,000 of these EVs begin to arrive on the market.
0: Finally, Paul, we are seeing new demand for an item that some thought had gone out of fashion. Apparently people are buying private jets.
1: They are. And it's related to all of the money being infused into Silicon Valley at the moment. And that money has, you know, investors, board members and employees of companies like SpaceX showing renewed interest in private aviation. Reuters spoke with one aviation lawyer who said that she'd had to cancel her vacation last month because she was knee deep in aircraft purchase agreements. Her life is very different from mine. And if you look at the data for private flights are up year over year, pretty much across the continent, and that includes by more than 10% out of San Francisco. Now, of course, you don't have to purchase a private aircraft to take a private flight, but in case you were curious, Alan, chartering a private flight can cost anywhere from $1,500 US to almost $19,000, and that is the price per hour. So just fractionally out of my price range. Private charter companies say that business is booming and that tech sector executives are making up more and more of their business lately.
0: I wonder if I can use points for it. Like, do you think the Aeroplan, there's a way of, if I just have just enough points, I can...
1: There are these like car share companies, but for private jets called jet card companies.
0: Oh.
1: So, you know, look into that maybe.
0: Convenience. That's what you need. Like where you're sharing it. So I don't need my private jet all the time.
1: Nobody needs it all the time.
0: Paul will pick it up for, you know, his jetting off to place. So that's very thoughtful. Okay.
1: Yeah.
0: Paul, I'll look into that. Thank you.
1: Thanks, Alan.
0: It's Paul McGowan at the CBC Business Desk.

0: It is 4:45 here on All in a Day. Canadian summer is not considered complete until you are all but carried away by black flies or midges or mosquitoes. And for some people, it's time to bring out the DEET. But that is not ideal. Alternatives are always welcome. So now a new community-led initiative in rural Uganda is opening the door for the next type of bug repellent. Evidence suggests the alternative is safe and cheap and just as effective as DEET. Here now with the story, science columnist Tora Couture. Hello there.
1: Hi, Alan.
0: So remind us why we need that alternative to DEET.
1: Well, I mean, DEET is effective, and it has been tested, and it's been found to be safe a whole bunch of times. But I promise you, don't get it in your eyes. Did that once, regret it.
0: Yes.
1: I thought I was going blind. It's not safe for kids under the age of two. The products tend to have the sticky feeling on your skin, obviously the smell. And some people, I get it, think that if DEET can melt plastic, maybe you don't want it on your skin. So there's people who are looking for, you know, alternatives. The thing is that in Canada, our mosquito repellent, we need it because we want it to be comfortable. We don't want to get bit or by mosquitoes or black flies or ticks when we're camping and hiking and fishing. But I'm not sure how often, if you're planning a good camping trip, that you notice the price of mosquito repellent. Does that stop you from being able to go? Right?
0: Yeah.
1: And our mosquitoes don't carry malaria or dengue or yellow fever. So when you're thinking about the mosquitoes in the rest of the world, yeah, ours are bird-sized, but in the rest of the world, they carry malaria and, malaria and yellow fever and dengue. And for impoverished communities, like in rural Uganda, those DEET products that literally save lives are simply too expensive. And so that's why the alternative is being pursued.
0: Okay, so talk to me about the alternative. What can be done that's more affordable for those rural communities?
1: Well, this is a project. So it's a local empowerment and sustainable economy project in rural Uganda, coordinated by Macquarie University in Kampala and Cardiff University in the UK. So Simon Schofield is a plant molecular biologist, and he's worked in these communities prior to develop an industry of extracting. The first project was mint essential oil. Okay, so growing mint and extracting the essential oil and becoming a marketable product. Then they were thinking, oh, this is successful. Let's do something medical. Okay. And that's when Simon Schofield's expertise in the family of mint related plants kicked in.
2: The catnip plant, Nepeta cataria, it produces this compound, again, another monoterpenoid compound in its essential oil, which is called Nepeta lactone. And that has a long standing history of insect repellent properties. So there have been studies published for a long time showing that Nepeta lactone can repel mosquitoes and ticks and bed bugs and mites and all kinds of other things.
1: So they didn't discover Nepeta lactone, okay? But what they did is they trained the community to grow it, extract, distill, package it, market it, sell it within locally as a mosquito repellent, actually a general bug repellent, but their first sort of test subject were the mosquitoes.
0: Okay. How well does it work?
1: It works great.
0: Yeah.
1: It works great.
0: Okay. Awesome.
1: Yeah. I mean, there's a lot of potential fail points in the system of growing it and then eventually marketing it and developing this all really hyper-local. But the catnip plant was thriving. They got decent yields, not great yields from their system. So that was a kind of like, okay, well, let's see what we can do with what we've got. Turns out you don't need that much. So Simon Schofield tested the stuff, multiple locations, multiple seasons on participants, and asked basically, how many mosquito bites did you get? And these were the results.
2: We had participants treated with the 2% lotion, the 6% lotion, and as a positive control, we had DEET, and we also had a version of our lotion that lacked the catnip essential oil as a control. And what we found was the 6% lotion was as effective as DEET at repelling mosquitoes. The 2% lotion was only marginally less effective than that.
1: And they were comparing it to a repellent that's widely available in Uganda that's 15% DEET. That's not a lot. right? Huh. And so it's a really good result. And as you heard Simon say, they created it as a lotion, which when they asked people to sort of just open data, like, you know, just react, how did you like the product? They said they loved the feeling of the lotion. Huh. And that's one thing that I hate about mosquito repellents, yeah, is the feeling on my skin. Right. And so if you make a product that is not only effective, but also is kind of just like your day-to-day lotion that you head off to the golf course with or camping with, that's great. And so they're upscaling only to like 6,000 bottles, but again, they're hoping to expand this regionally and then eventually produce it on a national scale in Uganda.
0: It's, yeah, well, it sounds like just winning across the board. I understand what you're saying about the crop, but like needing to get more yields and so on. But this sounds like a lot of wins there. Simon Schofield mentioned the chemical has been known for a while to work as a bug repellent, though. So this is not radical new information. Why has it taken so long to make it into a marketable product?
1: This is a pretty easy to get at chemical, right? Nepetalactone is, you can do it in rural Uganda with pretty low tech. So if it's the act, you know, companies are going to want to own the rights to the active ingredient. That's how they make their money. And that is the reality. So yes, as much as it's been known for a while, they've known that it also couldn't be widespread commercialized. And that's why these kinds of initiatives would be perfect. And look, if this works, you know, and it works on a year to year scale, imagine going into all kinds of communities with high disease burden from mosquitoes or any other insects for that matter, right? Like think about ticks. We think about, black flies. And if it's not just available in my drugstore, if it's available to people who need it the most, hey, that's a win.
0: Exciting stuff. Tora, thank you as always.
1: You're very welcome.
0: That is Tora Couture, our science columnist. If you have thoughts on this, all in a day at cbc.ca.

0: 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Gabrielle Houston is in, taking a look at the roads.
1: Starting in Hull, the 5 is busy both directions converging on the 50. But it's also busy northbound leaving the 50, kind of approaching Mont Bleu as we head up towards Chelsea and Wakefield. Alumetier is busy in both directions, actually approaching and leaving the 50 at the roundabouts there. The 50 is, of course, busy going north until, you know, it's clear by the time you hit Verandry. Saint-Joseph is busy northbound, particularly until the Alonzo Wright Bridge. Now, Sussex on the Ottawa side is busy both directions converging on King Edward to get on the Macdonald-Cartier Bridge. The Macdonald-Cartier Bridge is busy into Hull northbound. On the Alexandra, it's busy southbound. The portage is relatively clear. Chaudière is busy both directions. And Champlain is busy northbound. The Kitchissimmee-Mécan is busy in both directions converging on the Champlain. It closed part of the way further east between Parkdale and Portage Bridge for Blues Fest. So things are tight in both directions on Parkdale and on Scott Street right now, where people kind of are diverting off of Parkdale. Island Park Drive is also busy. Keep an eye out for that all the way from the 417 until the Champlain Bridge. On the 417, I can tell you just easy peasy both directions. It's busy between the 416 and the 174 split. If you're just getting off the 174 split heading westbound, there's a little bit of a reprieve there, but it's pretty steady both directions all the way. The worst in both directions is generally between Carling and Maitland. On the 174, eastbound from the split, it's clearing after Montreal, and then it's busy eastbound from the 174 clearing after Montreal, and then it's busy eastbound approaching Cumberland. On the 416, southbound, we're still seeing it's busy as it leaves the 417, and it's busy southbound on the 416 in Manotick after Bankfield due to an earlier collision. On Riverside Drive, you'll see it's busy both directions approaching Billings Bridge and southbound approaching Walkley, then again southbound approaching Hunt Club. Prince of Wales on the other side is busy both directions approaching Hunt Club, quite a long back up there. And Hunt Club is busy both east and west crossing the Rideau River. Now, I'll also tell you, I mentioned the Kitchissimmee-Mécan closure because of Blues Fest earlier. I'll tell you that also Albert Street may close on evenings where there are performances to help attendees safely leave the festival grounds. So between 10:30 and midnight, you may notice that. There will also be parking restrictions, so keep your eyes out. I'll be back after the news, Alan.
0: Thanks very much, Gabrielle. 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
5: I'm Salima Shivji. Tensions escalate again between Iran and the U.S. Iranian infrastructure is the new target. All while Mark Carney is forging ties in Saudi Arabia, the first visit to the kingdom for a Canadian prime minister in 26 years. 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
6: From CBC News, The World This Hour, I'm Mike Wise. An Alberta camper is facing life-threatening injuries and two others were hospitalized with injuries after a tornado last night. It touched down at a campground in Dilberry Lake Provincial Park on the border with Saskatchewan. Miranda Bardick was one of the campers.
7: There was trees flying at us. One hit us. I thought it was going to go right through our vehicle. So then I turned around again and I got through, but there was people trapped under trees and I felt so bad leaving them there. But I had to get out. I had my kids, and I almost like just put it in the hands of somebody else. But I knew I had to get my kids out.
6: A second twist is struck in Paradise Valley, Alberta, but there were no injuries there. Experts say it's been an unusually active tornado season in the prairies. Quebec is imposing new rules on some Ontario truck drivers working in the province. Inexperienced Ontario truckers will be required to pass Quebec tests. The change comes following several serious collisions in the province. Alexander Sibelmert has more.
8: Quebec Transport Minister Benoit Charette announcing a mandatory test for Ontario truck drivers with less than 2 years of experience. If drivers fail the exam twice, they'll be required to complete mandatory training. The tightened requirements follow several collisions involving heavy vehicles and a report from Ontario's Auditor General highlighting a lack of oversight for training and licensing programs.
9: It's a step in the right direction.
8: Marc-André Gauthier is Communications Director for Teamsters Canada, the country's largest transport union. He says companies are turning to independent contractors to cut costs, often inexperienced drivers who aren't provided with proper training.
9: The real culprits here are not those drivers, it's the companies who hire those drivers.
8: The Quebec government says the changes are temporary. Alexander Silberman, CBC News, Montreal.
6: The BC Coroner Service has released the latest preliminary data on toxic drug deaths in British Columbia. It says in the month of May, there were 109 suspected overdose deaths, an average of 3.5 a day. That's actually the lowest for a single month in more than 6 years. The numbers have been trending lower since 2023, when a record number of drug deaths were reported in BC. Canada is starting a new era in its relationship with Saudi Arabia. In Jeddah, Prime Minister Mark Carney announced more than $1 billion worth of new agreements in mining, energy, and AI. But as Rafi Bujikanian reports, the partnership is also an attempt to mend a rocky diplomatic past.
10: Canada and Saudi Arabia have growing cooperation across key sectors.
11: That cooperation referenced by Prime Minister Mark Carney is starting from a low point. In 2018, the Gulf country ejected Canada's ambassador after Ottawa, under Carney's predecessor Justin Trudeau, criticized Saudi Arabia over its treatment of political prisoners and women. The government was also vocal on the killing of Saudi journalist Jamal Khashoggi. No Canadian ambassador set foot in Saudi Arabia again until 3 years ago. Carney says those days of public critiques are over.
10: Lecturing countries from afar is an ineffective strategy.
11: The Prime Minister declined to tell the media whether he brought up the plight of Raif Badawi, a formerly imprisoned Saudi Arabian blogger who was still banned from leaving the country and visiting his Canadian family, saying his discussion with the Saudi Crown Prince was private. Rafi Bujikanian, CBC News, Ottawa.
6: Andy Burnham is a big step closer to becoming the UK's next Prime Minister. After 322 Labour MPs, the vast majority, nominated him to replace Keir Starmer. If, as expected, no one else enters the leadership race by next Wednesday, the former Manchester mayor would be acclaimed Labour leader and would become British Prime Minister on July 20th. That is your world this hour. Remember, you can listen to us wherever you get your podcasts. We update every hour, 7 days a week. For CBC News, I'm Mike Wise.
12: You gotta.
13: Hi there.
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12: You gotta.
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14: You gotta.
13: Is all in a day.
12: You gotta do what you feel.
13: They told us over 30 years ago, we gotta do what we feel, and the Diggable Planets are back at Blues Fest. In just a few minutes, I'm gonna get to talk to the people we met as Doodlebug, Ladybug, and Butterfly those 3 decades ago before they take the stage at Blues Fest tonight. Plus, Di Golding at the movies with I Love Boosters, all coming up on All in a Day.

0: Yes. Only the ones who lack respect. 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Trevor Pritchard joining us from the CBC Ottawa News Desk.
1: You didn't step on their flow like you did back at the 3:30.
0: I tried to give it a bit more space this time.
1: Sounded great. Alan, Ottawa's largest school board is giving parents a new explanation for why it's sitting out this year's Pride Parade. The Ottawa Carleton District School Board says it has safety concerns after 2 years of political activism and disruption at the parade. That's different from what the board said earlier this week. The city has shared its plan to head off traffic problems caused by the return of public service to the office. The strategy includes adding and boosting bus routes and increasing LRT frequency. Council is set to vote on it next Wednesday. It's official. The Ottawa Charge are relocating to Kanata for at least the next PWHL season. The team announced today they'll be playing home games out of the Canadian Tire Centre. The Charge packed the CTC when they played their playoff games there. And some Quebec First Nations are criticizing a deal between Canada and the province to protect caribou. The deal comes after years of feuding between the two levels of government, and Indigenous leaders say they weren't consulted. Those stories and more, Alan, when I'm back here at 5:30.
0: Thanks very much, Trevor. And Gabrielle Houston is in, taking a look at the roads and the weather.
2: Yeah, well, on Riverside Drive, it's quite busy both directions approaching Billings Bridge at Bank there. There's that ongoing construction. Southbound is busy approaching Walkley and then again approaching Hunt Club. Prince of Wales on the other side of the river is busy both directions approaching Hunt Club, quite backed up. Hunt Club itself is busy both directions as it crosses the Rideau River. The Kitsilimikan is busy in both directions here, converging on the Champlain Bridge. Further east, it's actually been closed between Parkdale and the Portage Bridge in both directions because of Blues Fest. So things are kind of tight in both directions on Parkdale and on Scott, where people are kind of diverting. Island Park Drive itself is busy all the way from the 470 until the Champlain Bridge. On the 417, it's busy eastbound between the 416 and the 174 split, all that entire stretch. On westbound, it's busy approaching Nicholas Street. There's then some reprieve around Bronson, and it's busy again, after Bronson until the 416. The worst, both directions, generally around Carling and Maitland. There were collisions reported both directions in that area. On the 174, it's busy eastbound from the split, clearing after Montreal, and then it's busy again eastbound when you're approaching Cumberland after Orleans. On the 416, it's still busy southbound as it leaves the 417 and in Manotick after Bankfield southbound, where collision was reported earlier. Sussex is busy both directions converging on King Edward in Lower Town to get on the Macdonald-Cartier Bridge. The bridge itself, the Cartier, is busy northbound. The Alexandra is busy southbound. The Portage is relatively clear, but then the Chaudière is busy both directions, and the Champlain is busy northbound. In Hull, the 5 is busy both directions converging on the 50. It's also busy northbound leaving the 50, approaching Montbleu. Alumetière is busy both directions, approaching and leaving the 50 at those roundabouts. The 50 itself, busy going north until, you know, it's clear by the time you hit Vérandry. Saint-Joseph is busy northbound until the Alonzo Wright Bridge. Now for a look at the weather. I'll tell you, in Maniwaki right now, it's about 18 degrees, and you can expect it to get to 15 overnight with a few showers. Right now in Ottawa, it's 20 degrees with rain, 27 with the humidex. Overnight should be 18 with 40% chance of showers. Pembroke, it's 20 right now, gone up 1 degree, light rain, but the humidex is 30, and overnight you can expect it to be 16 with a 14% chance of showers. Cornwall, it's 21 right now with a 29 humidex, and it'll be 20 overnight with that 40% chance of showers. In Kingston and Belleville, there's a yellow watch for a severe thunderstorm, but right now in Kingston, it's 24, mostly cloudy, 32 with the humidex. Overnight should be 20, 40% chance of showers. It's the same forecast overnight in Belleville, but right now it's 25, cloudy with a 35 humidex. In Iqaluit right now, it's 9 degrees and mostly cloudy. It's going to be 7 and clear overnight. In Rankin Inlet, it's 23 and mainly sunny. It should be 10 and clear overnight. And finally, in Cujuac, it's 13 right now with light rain. Should be 5 overnight with periods of rain. I'll be back in a little bit, Alan.
0: Thanks very much, Gabrielle. And yes, thanks again to everybody who's joining us today from Nunavut and Nunavik. Happy Nunavut Day. And you're listening to All in a Day coming at you from Ottawa, and you're listening to us on 91.5 in Ottawa. Not if you're in Nunavut, you're not listening to us on 91.5 in Nunavut, but in Ottawa, 107.5 in Kingston, and you can hear us on the CBC News and CBC Listen apps as well. Well, tonight, It is Blues Fest here in Ottawa, and I'm very excited to say that coming up this half hour, one of the bands who's going to be helping open Blues Fest tonight, the legendary, the pioneering hip-hop sensations, Diggable Planets.

Diggable Planets from 1994 here. And what I want you to imagine here is me, second year university, on the floor of a friend's dorm room. And we got the CD of Diggable Planets Blowout Comb, except we dubbed the CD onto cassettes because that is the era, children. And we keep pausing and rewinding to try to understand all the lyrics that the Planet 3 members, Ladybug, Doodlebug, and Butterfly, are giving us. Because, and I hope I'm remembering this right, while the liner notes would have these beautiful references to all the samples of music on the album, so I'd know, you know, when Sonny Rollins had been used or Art Blakey's stretching would be in a tune, there weren't lyrics. So in our very white, sheltered Ottawa existence, my friend and I are arguing over what things mean. Ride the iron worms, temp to perms, D-Lo type fat, P-Jex injecting herbs. We did not have Google to assist us at this point, so we're just making stuff up a lot of the time. And I don't even want to tell you what I thought D-Lo type fat meant, but I remember specifically the argument over I handle streets all types slick like a 7-0 lash. What is a 7-0 lash? And while we're absorbing everything that the Diggable Planets, Butterfly and Doodlebug, are rhyming, we're also just waiting for Ladybug to do her thing.

A ladybug may describe being lifted up on luck, and sure, maybe that's part of it, but she also says, we of this, built this. And the Diggable Planet's talent at combining the musical black history of jazz greats with the poetic phrasing, painting all those pictures of the boroughs they're proud of. There's one song where I think they list off the Fort Greene zip code at one point. That is what landed them the attention, the charts, the gold records, the getting the Grammy. They're bringing all of that wonderfulness tonight to Ottawa Blues Fest, where they might be seeing some rain, indeed.

0: do a fat one?
1: Us. I was talking about us.
0: Who was the most, who had the best style of the three of you?
1: Everybody had their own style, you know?
0: Ladybug's nodding. Okay, that's good. She's not getting into the
2: video. I agree with her. We each had our own thing. Yeah.
0: I like in the track where you say, we swift this, lift it up on luck, and then you say, out's the clown in the suits with the cash. Tell me about that line. What did that mean at the time?
2: It just basically meant to, you know, just stay original, like be yourself. You know, I talk about we of this, I'm talking about being of like the culture, you know, and building it and being a part of it and what an honor that is. So, you know, just remaining true to who you are and not to be influenced by others, you know, nefarious or not.
0: how hard was that at the time? Because I'm just thinking the armies of people, once it became big and once there was a sense of like, we got something now. We got a hit here. What was the pressure like to follow what the larger industry wanted you to do?
3: I don't think we actually, I mean, personally, I don't think we felt any pressure. I think we were just doing what we did. I mean, of course, there was pressure, outline pressure from the label, management, things like that. You know what I'm saying? Because they wanted to, they saw the potentialities of what could be from the first album. And they were like, yo, we want to keep this train rolling. You know what I'm saying? But to us, we were just making music. You know what I mean? We wanted to, you always want to outdo yourself as an artist. And you know what I'm saying? So,
0: but that's not always what industry wants. Industry wants you to repeat the same thing. They're like, we had a hit this. Let's keep going with that.
3: Yeah, that's the fight that you have as an artist. You know what I'm saying? When you got to figure out a way to make those two things work.
0: I was 21 in 1994, and I had no idea at the time that you guys were all the same age as me, because you were all so polished and educated, and you knew there are all these references and all these albums. You knew about everything. I found this article from 1993. The LA Times is profiling three young musicians, introducing them to their audience, they said. Two of them described as friends from Howard University, Ann Vieira, 19-year-old, who goes by the name Ladybug, and Craig Irving, a 23-year-old, going by the handle of Doodlebug, who will be teaming up with a 22-year-old Brooklynite named Ishmael Butler, known as Butterfly. A guy described in the article as having given up his engineering degree and basketball scholarship for a career in rap. Quote, I love playing basketball and I still miss it. At that time, what was your vision for the future? Were you seeing, 2026, we're going to be still together as a trio? How far in the future were you guys thinking at that point? That 19-year-old Ann Vieira.
2: I wasn't thinking about 2026, that's for sure. I was just being in the moment, you know, just taking every day for what it is and trying to be present and experiencing so many new things, traveling the world. Things went so quickly, you know, we were all over the world in a short amount of time and, you know, just trying to pace myself and receive the love and give it right back.
0: That is hard, I would imagine, to also pace yourself, no matter who you are at that point, because it did sort of seem like this rocketing thing at the time. Was it hard to sort of just experience the moment?
1: I mean, it was a long time leading up to getting the opportunity to actually release a record, you know, a lot of demos and a lot of people saying that they didn't really see it the way that we had saw it, you know? So it's like, there's this point in time when you're like, you don't really know if you're gonna ever get across the finish line actually being able to make a record. Cause it's not like now when you can just, even going into the studio and getting to record stuff, that was very rare. Nobody really had studios. The home studio really wasn't a thing yet, so. Getting all of that done and getting a demo going and shopping it around to different labels. And back then, they weren't really taking a chance on a lot of people. So just to even get an opportunity to go into the studio was very rare, too. Mm-hmm. So by the time we got to the place where the deal was and we were sort of like, oh, this is really going to happen, it seemed fast, but in reality, it had taken quite a long time. So you just kind of like living in the moment, like you... not really forecasting, because you couldn't really predict the future in any kind of way. So it was really all about pouring all you had into the opportunity that was before you and just kind of like putting all the energy into there and being content with wherever that maximum effort was going to get

0: It's I mean, going back and reading now some of the articles from the time where, you know, there were obviously recording industry saying, hey, we want to repeat what happened on the last album. At the same time, we heard in that song where you say the real got surreal because we feel you ain't a gangster. I found in some of the articles where you were reacting how some people felt you weren't political enough on the first album, that it wasn't direct enough. And one article said, when some criticized the first album for not being in your face enough with the lyrics, this was directed to Ladybug, it was a little disturbing. It bothers you in some sense, but you learn to go with the flow and you learn to just keep creating. I wonder, what do you remember about that element of bothering you, people thinking it's not political enough, the first album?
1: I don't remember that much about that. I mean, it's like, you know, we were young, so we were just sort of like understanding that when you do roll the dice creatively and put something out, that you know, not everybody is going to like it, you know? So just like having your head on straight and understanding that, hey, you know, some people that you might want to get down with, it might not. But that's just something that you got to reconcile, because it's really all about the people that do like it more so than the ones that don't, because we did get a chance to do a lot of shows. We did get a chance to travel. So we had enough people that were into it that could sustain what we had going on in that time. So it really didn't. You hear about it, but it's like you got something to do tomorrow. You got a flight to catch. You got a show to do. So it doesn't really stick with you that much for me.
0: It's amazing also, for whatever people may have said, oh, it's not it, what you didn't do in the first album. What I remember about it is just the sheer amount of education you came across to a lot of people discovering it. I remember that in my vein lives Bell Hooks, Derek Bell, Reggie Butler. When you said that, Ladybug, like, that's what made me find out who Derek Bell was back in the day, like that, finding out about that stuff. If that lyric was being written today, I wondered the difference between 1993 and 2026. Are there what's another name you'd consider now lives in your vein, the people who have inspired you since then?
2: At the moment, I would say Edouard Glissant, who I'm reading about now, and just absorbing poetics of diversity and all the other like thoughts that he has on our experience here in the world.
0: And that process is continuing. You're still absorbing, you're still taking that. Let's hear a little more Ladybug from back in the day.

0: It struck me again listening to these albums, like how vibrantly you were always standing up for yourselves in these songs. Ghetto punks, beware. But I've found an article from 94 where they were talking about a certain 1991 Howard High School graduate at the time. And it said, when she was a very little girl, Mary Ann Vieira of Columbia was so quiet her parents worried something was wrong with her. So Walter Vieira Sr. and his wife, Amarina, took their toddler to see a doctor who assured them she was fine. And says Mr. Vieira, the doctor said, she will talk a lot one day. And indeed, she did. when did the voice come from? Where did the voice come from where you finally were like, I'm going to express myself?
1: You know, it's so funny. I was just having a conversation with my cousin who, when we went to Brazil when I was 10, we brought him back. He was probably about 15 years older than me at the time. And he was reminiscing on how I gave my parents, like, problems because I wanted to do things my way. I wouldn't, like, they would tell me to do things and I would just, you know, just be nervy with my words and want to do things my way, and was very vocal about, you know, what I wasn't going to do and I was going to have to do it my way. I don't know when it started.
0: But nervy was early on.
1: Yeah.
0: Okay. And again, you're from a household where that was allowed too, where you were pushed forward to be able to do that.
1: Yeah, for sure. My parents have supported all of us. Like, they celebrate our individuality. They gave us space to figure out, you know, who we are. I say we. I have an older brother, a younger brother, and an older sister. So, yeah, I think, and you know, my voice, my earliest voice is just shaped by my experiences, injustices, things that I would see, that I would, you know, observe, still observe and experience in the world.
0: That bit we heard was from What Cool Breezes Do. And I realized on re-listening to the lyrics how often you go back to this idea of cool breezes. This is a 40-second medley of the breezes of the biggable planets.

0: I didn't realize we use so much breeze.
1: Who's responsible for all the cool breezes? Hey, whose mind were those breezes living in?
2: I think it was just kind of our lingo at the time. You know, it was just
1: It was equally distributed breezing, or yeah. Was that mostly coming from Ishmael?
3: No, my dad, when he was coming up, that was something you would call somebody like, oh, he's a cool breeze, you know, oh, what's going on, cool breeze? So I probably picked it up from him and his partners.
1: It lives on in there. I wonder now what's the biggest change you guys feel when you're up there on stage? It's been a joy re-listening to this music again, but when you go to perform again, what do you notice is different?
0: I notice the diversity of the crowds. I'm seeing the crowds is, you see like young kids, you see senior citizens, you see all types, all ranges, you know what I'm saying? That's the beauty of it. I love that. As we were coming up, it was like, you know, that college crowd or that hip hop crowd was the main people who supported our shows and things like that. Nowadays, you see like all types of people. People come in as families. You see little kids there, like teenagers. It's wild to me. You know what I'm saying? You know how powerful music is and how it reaches and impacts so many people. But standing on that stage, looking out in the crowd, it hits me hard when I see that.
1: Are you guys going to play this one tonight?
4: It was 8:49 on a beautiful night day of July. There was not a cloud to speak of, so the orange sun hung lonely in the sky.
1: I'm just saying, ninth day of July. It's right in there.
3: Oh. I didn't even think about that. We're not going to play that one tonight.
1: If you get to 8, it's 8:45 when you're still on stage. I think you're kind of under, it meant you have to do it. Guys, such a treat to get to talk to you. Thanks so much for being here. Welcome back. Right. Thanks for being here.
0: I love your show. I love how you put this together. Yeah, it's pretty dope.
1: Thanks for being here. This has been a total treat. Right. Diggable Planets, play Blues Fest tonight, 7:45.

0: Cat Real Houston, taking a look at the roads.
1: Well, I'll tell you the bridges quickly. The McDonald Cartier Bridge is busy northbound. The Alexander Bridge and the Portage are pretty clear, but the Chaudière is busy both directions. And the Champlain is busy northbound. I'll have more updates after the news, Alan.
0: Thanks very much, Gabrielle. 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It is 5:30.
2: This is CBC News. Good afternoon. I'm Trevor Pritchard with the latest from the CBC Ottawa newsroom. The Ottawa Carleton District School Board has a new explanation for why it's sitting out this year's Pride Parade. The English Public Board is telling parents that 2 years of political activism and disruption at the parade have left it with safety concerns. But the head of Capital Pride says activism is inseparable from Pride, and it's doing everything it can to ensure a secure parade. Arthur White Crummy reports.
3: The OCDSB's first reason for sitting out this year's Pride Parade struck many as strange. A spokesperson said the march doesn't fall in the school year, but the parade has always been in August, and OCDSB has marched almost every year for more than a decade. Elected trustee Donna Blackburn found it absurd.
4: So it was clear to me, and should have been clear to the leadership at the OCDSB, that their first excuse wasn't going to fly.
3: Now, CEO Stacey Kay is giving parents a new reason. She says the OCDSB cannot guarantee success and safety at the event. She pointed to 2 years of unexpected challenges. Both relate to pro-Palestinian activism, a controversial solidarity statement in 2024, and then an activist group halting the parade last year. Kay says that caused significant distress for students at the event. She says political activism and disruptions make it unpredictable. Callie Mettler is the executive director of Capital Pride. She believes the march is as safe and secure as possible. This is a permanent event, and it's been through months of planning. As for concerns about political activism at Pride,
5: Pride is born out of political activism, and for the school board to kind of obscure that really important history, it's actually offensive.
3: The OCDSB did not provide an interview or statement explaining its new position. Arthur White Crummy, CBC News, Ottawa.
2: City of Ottawa has released a new plan to head off traffic problems caused by public servants spending more days in the office. High on the long list of changes are new bus routes to ferry the workers directly to where they need to be. OC Transpo would also beef up popular routes and increase frequency on the LRT. Then there's the effect on the roads. Staff are set to respond more quickly to jams, address traffic lights, and ease rules for monthly parking passes. City Council will vote on the plan next week. The Ottawa Charge will be calling the Canadian Tire Centre home for the next PWHL season. The team made the news of the multi-year deal official earlier this afternoon. This past postseason, the Charge played their games at the Ottawa Senators Arena, drawing roughly 13,000 fans each time. Mike Hirschfeld is the Charge's general manager.
6: And I think the opportunity that we have more capacity here and can bring more fans into this building to see our sport and see our athletes and how incredible they are, that's really exciting for us. So, again, it's something that we're going to have to work hard at to make sure that our fan base continues to come and continues to grow. But we're excited for that challenge.
2: The Charge played their first three seasons in the PWHL at TD Place Arena, Lansdowne Park. They've balked at returning to the new-look Lansdowne Arena when it opens, since its capacity is being reduced by thousands of seats. The Ontario Provincial Police is making an effort to recruit more women. They're aiming to reach 30% female representation in the police force. Ali Chiasson has more from OPP headquarters in Orillia.
7: Several high-ranking female police officers spoke at a recruitment event at the OPP headquarters, and they got candid about what it's like to work in a male-dominated field. Police Inspector Valerie Gates thinks back to old recruitment campaigns.
8: You'll see maybe tech guys jumping out of a helicopter or something. That doesn't appeal to everyone, and it certainly does not tell the story of what policing is. And so I think if you don't see yourself in those roles, you don't think it's for you.
7: Inspector Gates started with the police service in 1993, and she didn't have a female boss until 2013. They're aiming to change that for future generations, like new recruit Constable Yasmin Obadi.
9: There are so many women in the field that I've met, and they've been helpful throughout the whole process. They've put my mind at ease. I just hope to go far with this career.
7: So why 30% female representation? Well, in a workplace, that's when a group reaches critical mass, not just a minority, enabling them to affect meaningful change and to have uniformed officers that better reflect the community they serve. Ali Chiasson, CBC News, Orillia.
2: First Nations in Quebec are criticizing a deal between Canada and the province to protect caribou. The deal comes after years of feuding between the two levels of government. Indigenous leaders say they weren't consulted and call it all smoke and mirrors. Gloria Henriquez has that story.
10: I was pretty surprised.
11: Chief Francis Veropol is the head of the Assembly of First Nations Quebec Labrador. He says after 10 years of participating in discussions and negotiations on the caribou, Canada and Quebec finally struck a deal, but says he only learned about it 24 hours before it was announced to the public.
10: Pretty disappointed in the way they're doing things.
11: The agreement includes $25 million in funding over 5 years from Ottawa. The money will be used to protect caribou habitat and manage their population. An additional $15 million is promised for Quebec's Indigenous communities to do the same. Before the deal, Canada was not satisfied with Quebec's protection measures. But Chief Veropol says there still aren't any real measures to protect the dwindling caribou population.
10: I think we need to find areas where the exploitation got diminished.
11: In a statement, a spokesperson for Canada's environment minister says the government is committed to working and consulting with Indigenous people.
10: My arms are wide open.
11: Chief Veropol says it's not about deciding between jobs and the caribou, but working together to build something stronger. Gloria Enriquez, CBC News, Montreal.
2: And finally, Ottawa Blues Fest gets underway at LeBreton Flats tonight. And this year, the array of food trucks and vendors at the annual music festival has a new home. Foodie Way is now on the Kitchizibi-Mekan alongside the festival grounds. It's part of a plan to prevent congestion at the RBC main stage. The area has seating and tables where people can enjoy food and drinks. Annie Boucher is a spokesperson for Blues Fest.
12: The Parkway's been part of the festival for about 3 years now, and this is the first year where we've moved the vendors here. It's just leveraging the space in a different way to make the experience better for the spectators.
2: Boucher said there are lots of local food vendors, with many returning from previous editions of the festival. Blues Fest kicks off tonight with country music star Cody Johnson as the headliner. And that is the latest from the CBC Newsroom. Now here's Gabrielle with Look at the Roads.
1: Well, as you mentioned, the Kitchizibi-Mekan is related to the Blues Fest. It's being closed partially between Parkdale and Portage Bridge in both directions. As a result, Scott Street eastbound and Wellington Street west eastbound, as well as Parkdale southbound, are all a little bit busy than usual there. Also, the Kitchizibi-Mekan is busy both directions as it converges on the Champlain Bridge. The Champlain Bridge itself is busy northbound, while the Chaudière Bridge is busy southbound. The Portage Bridge, we're seeing it pick up northbound. Alexandra Bridge is pretty clear, but there is some traffic coming in southbound to the Byward. And the MacDonald-Cartier Bridge is busy northbound. In Hull, 5 is busy both directions, converging on the 50. It's also busy northbound, leaving the 50, approaching Mont Bleu. Allumetière it's improving eastbound, but westbound, we're still seeing it's busy leaving the 50 at those roundabouts there. The 50, of course, is going north busy, but it's actually quite improving also. Once you get over the Gatineau River, it's pretty much fine. Saint-Joseph, busy northbound until the Alonzo Wright Bridge, and Fournier, tight until Lady Aberdeen. On the Ottawa side, looking at Hunt Club, it's busy both directions, approaching the Rideau River, and busy eastbound approaching Woodruff until after the Green Bank intersection. Prince of Wales there is busy both directions converging on Hunt Club, and Riverside Drive on the other side of the river, it's busy at both directions at Billings Bridge where there's that construction. Southbound, it's busy approaching Walkley, and then it's busy again approaching Hunt Club. On the 417, it's busy eastbound from the 416 to Parkdale. It's worst at Maitland and Carling. There was a collision reported earlier in the area. Eastbound, it gets bad again, approaching the 174 split. And then westbound, it's busy from Bronson to Woodruff. And then it's also busy westbound between Vanier Parkway and about Nicholas Street. On the 174, that's busy eastbound around Montreal, Saint-Joseph Boulevard. By the time you get to Jeanne d'Arc, it's pretty clear. On the 416 southbound, we're still seeing in Manotick after Bankfield that it's busy there because there was a collision reported earlier today. Now, I know that was a lot, but if there's anything you see that we should know about that we don't know about, call or text 613-288-6900. I'll be back one more time before 6.
13: Thanks very much, Gabrielle. And weather-wise, tonight we got a low of 18 degrees. Fog patches developing overnight. We got a risk of a thunderstorm early this evening as well. Friday, a high of 27. Humidex 32 and UV index 8 or very high. Friday night, a low of 15. Saturday, sunny, a high of 27 and a low of 13. And Sunday, sunny, high of 29 and low of 14 degrees. On Monday, we got a high of 30 again and a low of 19, being as cool as it's going to get. It is currently 20 degrees. Let me check that. It is currently 20 degrees. Humidex 27 and winds coming from the northwest at 4 kilometers an hour.

0: Jeremy Fisher, Umbrella, not a bad thing to have right now. He's going to be performing at the Ottawa Tennis Club on Sunday night. You're listening to All in a Day here on CBC Radio 1, 91.5 in Ottawa-Gatineau. The latest film from director Boots Riley hits the small screen this week. It is about a group of shoplifters who disrupt the world of high fashion.
1: In fashion, humanity is our canvas. 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
7: It's not even that yellow in here anymore.
0: The film would be I Love Boosters, and our film columnist Di Golding is here to tell us about it. Hello there.
8: Hello.
0: Okay, so I have to admit, this was one where they've inserted more clips in the trailer, I've noticed, this time around to make it clear, because I thought they did a wonderful job in the first trailer of didn't really know what it was about.
8: Giving you nothing.
0: Giving you nothing. So what do I need to know about
8: okay.
0: I Love Boosters?
8: Plot. This is a new comedy from Boots Riley about a group of enterprising young fashionistas who boost, a.k.a. shoplift, from high-end stores and resell the goods. And they're known as the Velvet Gang. They boost primarily from a place called Metro Designers, the brainchild of enfant terrible designer Christy Smith, who fancies herself an artist, but in actuality, her elite designs are made at the cost of human suffering. Mm. So when a booster from another timeline arrives, just go with it, they team up with the Velvet Gang to take Christy Smith and Metro Designers down. So this film is part heist, part interdimensional farce. It's complex, visually arresting, madcap 21st century gonzo crime comedy.
0: Okay, that sounds like total chaos.
8: It is.
0: Does it work?
8: If you love chaos,
0: yeah.
8: Okay. Embrace the chaos, right? And I think this is one of the reasons why I love Boots Riley's work. I love his creativity. He's one of the most imaginative filmmakers working today and a complete original, right? Totally unpredictable. His 2018 film, Sorry to Bother You, and then he had a series in 2023 on Prime called I'm a Virgo. They are both an absolute trip.
0: Yeah.
8: He makes one. He's the purveyor of my favorite buy the ticket, take the ride.
0: Just go.
8: Kind of movies. Yeah, exactly. Open your mind, strap in. You'll see something you've never seen before because this is a maximalist fever dream, okay? Think Michel Gondry in Eternal Sunshine of the Spotless Mind, Bong Joon-ho, Pee-wee's Playhouse, Kung Fu Hustle, John Waters, Everything Everywhere All at Once, and a little Soupçon of Fellini, right? It's nonstop movement, color, light and full of hope. And he uses these practical effects and miniatures, anamorphic lenses, lots of old school filmmaking techniques to make us really feel like we're in this carnival ride. We're never really sure what's coming next, but it feels organic and textural and detailed, and the colors are alive. And this ensemble cast, they had to be pretty much up for anything. And they were, and they went big and they delivered. Kiki Palmer, Demi Moore, Lakeith Stanfield, Taylor Page, Don Cheadle, everybody looked like they were having the best time.
0: Okay, so it's one thing though to have a spectacle.
8: Sure.
0: It's another thing for it to actually work thematically. Does it work?
8: Well, yeah, it again, I mean, I've watched Boots Riley, I've listened to his songs because he is in a band called The Coup.
0: Yes.
8: So this is actually the title from a song that he and The Coup produced called I Love Boosters. He wrote it 20 years ago. So I think we have a little bit we can listen to.

0: It kind of tells the story exactly
1: it
0: of the
1: sure
0: trailer.
1: Does,
0: there,
1: right?
0: There you go. Okay. Okay.
1: And so, but this is the thing, like the bigger reason of why he got into film was because he wanted a bigger platform to make films that satirize modern culture, but mostly to illustrate the disparity between the haves and the haves not, right? Like Riley wants to spark these conversations and unite the working class. He's not shy about stating his goals, but he does so in a way that makes it feels fun. It doesn't feel like you're being scolded into doing better. And of course, behind all the bright colors and the hijinks and Looney Tunes escapades, which there are several, and there's circus music, there's really harsh truths in here, right? About late stage capitalism and parasocial influencer behavior and fast fashion, sweatshops, unions, and community. So his films are not going to be everyone's cup of tea, right? Riley does not paint with a subtle brush. But when an original filmmaker takes a big creative swing like this, I get excited for the future of cinema to see the film language evolve. It's kind of like the rock duo from outer space, Engin de Poitrine. Not everyone is going to love it, but you can't deny the skill and imagination that brought it into being, and I'm glad I get to exist on the same timeline as these artists.
0: I like this. I'm glad I get to exist in here.
1: Yeah.
0: Okay, so this was one element that she's reviewing this week. There is also the V Factor.
1: The V Factor.
0: Of course. While Vlad is away.
1: I think this might be the last week.
0: It's up to you. I mean, you can choose one more. I leave it up to you.
1: Okay.
0: But we
1: I've been having fun.
0: Yeah. So we've been randomly choosing, you've been randomly choosing films from a very long list of movies that start with V.
1: Yes.
0: So this time you watched.
1: I watched a film called Varanam Ayaram, which is translated into 1,000 Elephants. So my previous V Factor film, you weren't here for that, was a Tamil language film. And at the time I lamented my lack of knowledge of Tamil films, and lo, I happened to randomly choose another one. But the one I chose won the National Film Award for Best Feature Film in Tamil. And it stars Suriya, who is one of the most celebrated actors in India, in a dual role playing both father and son. So the film's from 2008. It's about a young man, his father dies, and the film is him reminiscing about how his father influenced his life. It spans decades from his parents meeting, falling in love, raising their children, and then Suriya, as a student, making his own way in life. He falls in love with a woman, she moves to America. I don't want to give too much away, but for some reason, the Oklahoma City bombings are involved. I mean, and it gets darker. But thanks to his father's support, Suriya turns his life around, joins the army, makes his family proud. So this film is an almost 3-hour magnum opus about the love between a father and a son.
0: 3 hours. And you criticize English language films that are too long.
1: Yeah.
0: How did you manage with this one?
1: So it was long, but it was good. And here's the thing. So the previous Tamil language film I watched was a debut film. And it was fine, but it felt like a debut film, right? Like it was a little rough around the edges. It had a lot of heart, but it wasn't polished. So this film is on a completely different level. It's got a bigger budget, bigger stars, bigger set pieces, multiple locations in India and the U.S. Music is on another level as well. The director, Gautam Menon, is a celebrated filmmaker. He shoots films simultaneously in Tamil, Telugu, Hindi. This was his tribute to his own father, so I can't fault the running time.
0: No.
1: I mean, that's kind of me.
0: What are you going to say? But, you spent too much time on your father?
1: Right.
0: That's right.
1: And here's the thing is, Suriya, who plays the dual roles his father and son, he is a star. You can see why he's one of the number one stars in India. He's handsome. He can dance, fight, act. The camera loves him. And in fact, one of his nicknames is The One. And after watching this, I can see why audiences bestowed that upon him. Like, I was looking for a way into Tamil language films, and I think I found the key. I'll start with Suriya's filmography because his father was also a famous actor, as is his brother. So I can do the Tamil language, Jeff Bridges, Lloyd Bridges, Beau Bridges, trifecta, and just branch out from there.
0: All right. Tell you what.
1: You got to have a plan.
0: We'll give you a break from V Films this week.
1: Okay.
0: We'll see if Vlad wants to take it on next week. The two of you both reviewing the V film off the list. We'll see. This has been very fun doing it for you.
1: It has. I've learned a lot.
0: I Love Boosters, rated R for strong sexual content, nudity, language throughout, and brief drug use. And Varanam Ayaram, 1,000 Elephants, is streaming on YouTube. So Di, you and I, we know 80s music.
1: We do.
0: And we had the sad news that Bonnie Tyler passed away at the age of 75. Mm-hmm. We were asking folks what we played, you know, Total Eclipse of the Heart. Yeah. And I said, but, you know, what are the other songs you want to hear? One was, in fact, of course, from a film.
1: Yes. Can I guess?
0: Yes.
1: Holding Out for a Hero?

This is going out to Christine Nielsen and Amanda Foxworth, who both say this is an amazing tune from the movie Footloose from the 80s. Indeed, Bonnie Tyler, Holding Out for a Hero.

0: Just flawless delivery for that song, and the piano scales as well. So well done. Yeah. Meanwhile, others felt that this is the greatest Bonnie Tyler tune, including André Poulin Denis and David Frisch, who both wanted It's a Heartache.
1: Mm.
0: This is going back to a very different sound for Bonnie Tyler back in like 1977, I think, with the country
2: it's
0: twang.
2: A

0: Again, it's the delivery, too,
1: of well, Buddy Tubbs.
0: That raspy voice that, yeah. like, I know a lot of people said, oh, well, that's not what a singer's supposed to sound like, but she made that work for her yeah. and got to the heart.
1: There are
0: going to
1: be
0: songs.
1: A lot of people tonight discovering that Bonnie Tyler's songs are not in their karaoke range.
0: They a lot harder to do than yes. people think they are. One interesting, and I own the album Faster Than the Speed of Night, uh-huh. And on it, there is a bit of a Canadian cover, as Heather McNee pointed out.

0: is a solid cover of Bryan Adams.
1: Fantastic. I have no idea. Yeah, now I'm like, of course she's perfect in his register. Sounds great.
0: Faster Than Speed of Night is a great album to check out. I am less familiar with some of the very early stuff, but both Marianne and Kalei, hopefully I'm saying that name right, pointed out from 1978, the ballad Hey Love.

0: And this is the classic example. She's like on the charts for It's a Heartache. She's like top of the charts. And then her next like 10, 15 singles over the next year didn't even chart. This is one of the ones that didn't even chart until, well, actually, The World is Full of Married Men. She got a little bit of a hit in 1979. But then Total Eclipse of the Heart, she's at like number one again. So it's a fascinating career. But thanks to everybody for sending in these songs. I had never heard this one. So I'm glad to find out about it now. And Di, thank you for sharing
1: the
0: Bonnie Tyler end of show concert.
1: I may go and watch Footloose now, specifically the chicken scene with the... Because you know what I realize now hearing it? It's got that same kind of timbre as like, what's the song from Rocky to the it's that same kind of like, you got to put that on when you're going to work out, you're good to go.
0: Okay, thanks very much, Di. Gabrielle, last look at roads.
2: Well, I can tell you that the bridges are mostly improving. McDonald Cartier Bridge is improved. King Edward Ave Street, Patrick Street, and Sussex are all improved heading towards it. I'll be back tomorrow one last time.
0: Take care of yourselves and each other. I'm Alan Neal.
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3: 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Your World Tonight is coming up next. 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
6: Hi, I'm Chris Howden. As the ceasefire in the Middle East collapses, people in Bahrain, Kuwait, and Qatar are bearing the brunt of Iran's attacks. We'll reach an Iranian in Doha to talk about the strikes and the tenuous prospect of peace.
7: Engagement is not endorsement. Engaging with the country doesn't mean that we agree with everything that a country is doing.
8: The Prime Minister changes the channel on diplomacy. Mark Carney highlights how his approach is different from his predecessor after meeting with the Crown Prince in Saudi Arabia. But critics are sounding the alarm on the dangers of shining too little light on human rights. This is Your World Tonight. I'm Salima Shivji. Also on the program...
9: Our shower and our toilet basically all started coming up as like a fountain. It was insane.
8: Drying out Ottawa. Canada's capital region is still cleaning up after a massive downpour on Canada Day. But a health official is warning it isn't just about damage to property. Prime Minister Mark Carney is navigating a complicated rapprochement with Saudi Arabia, holding high-level meetings in the kingdom today, signing agreements on defense, mining, technology, and energy. It's the first visit by a Canadian prime minister in 26 years, billed as a pragmatic reset after years of estrangement. But as Murray Brewster reports from Jeddah, long-standing human rights concerns continue to cast a long shadow.
7: Lecturing countries from afar is an ineffective strategy. It's satisfying, but it's ineffective.
10: Prime Minister Mark Carney's not-so-subtle jab at his predecessor and the way diplomacy was conducted with Saudi Arabia until recently. It's been almost a decade since a global affairs social media post on Twitter criticizing the kingdom over human rights and dissidents sent relations between the two countries into the desert. Carney's economic-focused approach to countries like Saudi Arabia and China has drawn the ire of the human rights community.
7: Engagement is not endorsement, so engaging with the country doesn't mean that we agree with everything that a country is doing.
10: That is charitable, say civil society groups. Saudi Arabia systematically suppresses peaceful dissent, utilizes unfair trials, and the death penalty, including for nonviolent drug offenses, according to a number of reports. Over the last decade, there has been a massive surge in executions. According to some estimates, last year, there were as many as 356 people put to death for various crimes, more than double the figure of 2020. Business groups say those stats don't tell the whole story.
11: The Crown Prince has made many, many changes.
10: Jeffrey Steiner is with the Canada-Saudi Arabia Business Council. He points to signs of social change, such as the participation of women in the workforce.
11: Tremendous advancements by the Kingdom of Saudi Arabia when it comes to women in the workforce, removing so many of those ancient traditions.
10: According to the World Bank, the kingdom has recorded one of the fastest gains in female workforce participation in global history, now running at almost 33%, up from 17% in 2018. However, it is still far behind the global average of 49%.
12: Canada, the United States, and our other allies have had a number of disagreements with Saudi Arabia over the years. Human rights is one of them, but it is far from the only one.
10: Thomas Juneau, a Middle East expert, says geopolitically, if you want to get anything done in the Middle East, you have to talk to Saudi Arabia, whether you like it or not.
12: The choice that governments in Canada or elsewhere have to make is whether they accept Saudi Arabia as it is or try to change it, which will not work.
10: During a meeting today with her counterpart, Foreign Affairs Minister Anita Anand says she raised human rights and consular cases. She refused, however, to be specific on which cases. The most high-profile of them involves blogger Raif Badawi, who remains trapped in the kingdom and unable to travel and be reunited with his Canadian family. Murray Brewster, CBC News, Jeddah, Saudi Arabia.
8: With a ceasefire in shreds after a third day of strikes between the U.S. and Iran, the Americans are now targeting Iran's ports and infrastructure. Iran retaliating with attacks on U.S. allies in neighboring countries. As Paul Hunter reports, with tensions escalating, the prospect of any kind of peace looks increasingly distant.
13: The message from the streets of Iran was unmissable, blunt, and violent. Massive banners held high by throngs of Iranians packing those streets for the burial of former Supreme Leader Ayatollah Khamenei, killed back in February in the earliest moments of the U.S.-Israel war on Iran. The banners, in all caps, read, "We will kill Trump. We want Trump's head. $100 million prize for killing Trump," and more. This after a night of strikes by Iranian forces targeting allies of the U.S. in the Middle East, with fresh strikes again already today. In return, new attacks by U.S. forces into Iran last night, says the U.S., hitting some 90 targets, and again already today, with fresh reports suggesting some U.S. strikes have hit targets in Bushehr, home to Iran's only nuclear power plant.
14: I'm number one on their list.
13: With the ceasefire between the U.S. and Iran seemingly in tatters, U.S. President Donald Trump, on his way home from the NATO summit in Turkey overnight, insisted Iran still wants to make a peace deal.
14: They want to make a deal so badly. I just don't know if they're worthy of making a deal. I don't know that they're going to honor the deal. That's
15: winning is convincing your enemy that your enemy's been defeated, and that's not the condition yet.
13: Retired U.S. Army Lieutenant General H.R. McMaster, one-time national security advisor to Donald Trump in his first term, now a prominent Trump critic, says the war is nowhere near its end.
15: But it's going to depend on really the will of the political leadership, the president in particular, to see it through. I mean, war really is a contest of wills, and I think this is where Iran feels kind of emboldened. They think that they have the upper hand.
16: The war is not going well.
13: A key challenge, says Leon Panetta, former director of the CIA under Barack Obama. He sees no clear U.S. strategy, direction, or objective.
16: And so what we're winding up doing is basically bombing the hell out of Iran and having them attack us with the hope that one side or the other might blink. I think that's the only strategy I see right now.
13: And so it is with these latest attacks in the region in both directions, each seemingly bigger than the last. Fears of further escalation grow. Paul Hunter, CBC News, Washington.
8: Coming right up, wildfire season heats up across the country, including a fast-spreading fire in BC that has forced people in some areas out of their homes. Plus, the aftermath of a Canada Day rainstorm no one is celebrating. Many in the Ottawa area are still cleaning up. And later, we'll have this story.
17: I'm health reporter Christine Birak. American health officials are tracking a parasitic illness causing severe stomach issues spreading across multiple states.
18: Symptoms include watery diarrhea and, unfortunately, explosive episodes of diarrhea. And this can last for up to 2 months.
17: What this means for Canadians and why experts say we may see more outbreaks in the future. That's later on Your World Tonight.
8: This year's wildfire season got off to a slower start compared to last year, but things are changing fast. Hundreds of fires are burning across the country and are being helped by warm, dry, and windy conditions. That includes two that are rapidly growing in BC's interior. The CBC's Jessica Chung has more.
19: It looked like something out of the apocalypse.
20: Shane Finley watched as the out-of-control Brunswick Fire Complex left a trail of destruction at his resort, located around 15 kilometers north of the fire. He says winds gusting up to 70 kilometers an hour blew embers around his 20-acre property, igniting flames that ate half a dozen structures.
19: I thought, I'll lose everything, because the embers were going up and down and sideways, and I watched buildings flaring so hot that it was, you know, melting.
20: The Brunswick Fire Complex broke out a week ago and has burned nearly 200 square kilometers. Smoke has turned the skies orange in neighboring communities like Kamloops. Ash from the fire coated cars in dust. Finley and all his guests evacuated from the Blue Lake Resort, and he is staying near Vancouver.
19: It'll take a team of arborists working for a week just to get the trees down to a point where it's safe enough where you can say, okay, now we can start cleaning up.
20: Several evacuation orders and alerts have been issued by the local regional district and nearby First Nations. A major artery in BC's interior, Highway 1, is closed in both directions. The BC Wildfire Service warns that relief from this fire is still a long way off. George Campbell is the deputy incident commander.
21: Over the next couple of days, we can expect the fire to continue to expand and grow as the current temperatures and the forecasted weather. We can expect extreme fire behavior again.
20: Nationwide, there are currently 796 active wildfires burning, 60 of which are out of control. Federal officials say this season hasn't reached the scale of last year, but it's picked up in the past 10 days, with the total area burned doubling in just under a week. Federal Minister of Emergency Management and Community Resilience Eleanor Olszewski says models show fire danger will remain high all summer.
22: Last year, we saw fewer fires at this point in time, around 2,900, but a far more significant burned area with 4.6 million hectares burned. We know, though, that behind these statistics are people, families, communities, and local leaders. And we know they're facing difficult and uncertain circumstances.
20: Finley will be heading back to his resort to take stock of what's lost and plot out next steps.
19: Call an electrician, get poles put in, go start digging yourself.
20: He knows he has a long road of rebuilding ahead of him. Jessica Chung, CBC News, Vancouver.
8: For thousands of people in Ottawa, this year's Canada Day will be remembered for all the wrong reasons. Parts of the city received more than the monthly average of rain for July in a single day. For many, the nightmare isn't over. As Sarah Levitt tells us, with homes damaged and property destroyed, many have been left wondering where they can turn.
9: We quickly realized when we came down here and our couch was floating that the water was going to be so deep that even our heavy items weren't going to be held down.
23: Standing in her Ottawa basement, Jill Barr points to what used to be her TV room. Now the floorboards have been stripped, the room emptied, and the drywall ripped out 2 meters above the floor. The aftermath of an epic rainstorm. On Canada Day last week, a record-breaking rainfall. Environment Canada reporting 118 millimeters falling in the city in just a few hours. Some Ottawa neighborhoods hard hit, like in Crystal Beach. In all, more than 3,000 homes were flooded.
9: The city sewer had backed up, so it was already becoming about 4 feet deep, and then our shower and our toilet basically all started coming up as like a fountain. It was insane.
23: For the past week, it's been about cleanup. Ruined furniture and belongings and containers line the streets in the area, everybody affected. Ottawa's medical officer Trevor Arneson today reminding residents there are health risks to consider.
24: Some of the big concerns are contaminated water in basements could be contaminated with sewage, which can contain bacteria and viruses that can make people sick. So that's an important thing when cleaning up. People need to take protective measures.
0: But that's not the only thing residents are worried about. There are financial concerns. The city of Ottawa only saying the province may help. But Ontario's government says it's assessing the situation to see if residents can qualify for the Disaster Recovery Assistance for Ontarians program, which provides financial relief. Homeowners could be eligible for up to $250,000. Many residents aren't happy with how officials have responded.
1: Just the sheer amount of rain that fell, nobody could keep up with getting the water out.
0: Lauren Brisson is among those upset. Her basement is a write-off and insurance will only cover a small portion of the repairs.
1: The lack of comprehensive collective response from municipal and provincial government. They are not working together. We need people to stand up and say, we will get you the resources to put your lives back together again.
0: Many residents are also displaced, some staying with family or friends, others paying out of pocket for hotels. Residents of one apartment building won't be able to go home for at least 2 weeks as work to repair the damage starts, a storm that many won't soon forget. Sarah Levitt, CBC News, Ottawa.
2: Three people are in hospital in central Alberta after a tornado touched down in a campground. One of them is in life-threatening condition. The tornado hit Dilberry Lake Provincial Park Wednesday night, nearly 300 kilometers southeast of Edmonton. Miranda Bardick fled the park as it touched down.
4: There was trees flying at us. One hit us. I thought it was going to go right through, through our vehicle. So then I turned around again and I got through, but there was people trapped under trees and I felt so bad leaving them there, but I had to get out. I had my kids and scariest thing ever.
2: RCMP say the storm brought down trees and caused damage to some structures and campsites, but the full extent is still being assessed as cleanup continues.

0: Quebec has announced new measures targeting inexperienced truck drivers from out of province. Drivers from Ontario with less than 2 years' experience who want to work in Quebec will now have to pass an exam. It follows a report by Ontario's Auditor General that found gaps in commercial truck driver training and licensing. Philip Lee Shannock reports.
1: Quebec does not post its signs in English.
2: Joe Compton is an Ontario truck driver with 27 years experience. He's also a former truck driving instructor. And he remembers his first delivery to Quebec was a challenge.
1: There is so much to think about and do while you're driving. Going out there and not knowing your roads with the size of the vehicle and the weight of the load is just too much.
2: Starting today, Quebec's Auto Insurance Board will require Ontario truckers to pass practical exams before being licensed in Quebec. Spokesperson Simone Pierre Poulin says new measures are aimed at ensuring heavy vehicle drivers are properly trained.
3: If you get your license in Ontario,

0: Inspector General Shelley Spence says her office used undercover investigators and found that with little oversight from the province, some private career colleges were cutting corners on truck driver training.
1: We did send some students to take the training, and they didn't have to do those required hours and still get their certificate. So that was troubling.
0: Spence says on top of that, Ontario has the lowest training hours requirement in Canada. So Quebec's new rules make sense.
1: The Quebec requirements are much more stringent than Ontario. So requiring Ontario drivers to prove that they are better drivers is not something that I'm surprised by at all.
2: I don't have an issue with it. I would just like it to see that it doesn't seem like it's a target on Ontario.
0: Shelley Walker is CEO of the Women's Trucking Federation of Canada. She says the entire system from training, licensing, inspection, and enforcement needs to be overhauled.
2: We need national consistency, not 13 different systems across this country.
0: Ontario's Auditor General made 13 recommendations, which the province says it's in the process of implementing. Philip Leshanock, CBC News, Toronto.
3: Nearly 2,000 people in 20 U.S. states are becoming sick from a parasitic infection. Cyclosporiasis is a food and waterborne illness that can cause intense diarrhea. It's not uncommon and it isn't fatal, but this year is one for the record books. Michigan usually reports only a few dozen cases annually, but is now dealing with more than 1,500 cases. Health reporter Christine Bierak has that story.
4: I know a few people who think they might have gotten it from one way or another.
5: Outside a grocery store in Chicago, shoppers are unnerved by a growing outbreak of a parasitic infection linked to contaminated food or water.
6: I try not to eat while I'm out here, though. That's why I like to eat at home, because I get to clean it the proper way.
7: We're just seeing a huge number of cases.
5: Dr. Adam Ressler is an infectious diseases doctor at the University of Michigan in Ann Arbor. He says the state usually sees 50 cases of cyclosporiasis a year. Now, more than 1,200 people in Michigan have been diagnosed with a parasitic infection.
7: The symptoms are pretty similar to what you might have from other gastrointestinal illnesses. So diarrhea, sometimes described as like explosive diarrhea, abdominal cramping, bloating.
5: More than 40 Americans have been hospitalized with cyclosporiasis. No deaths have been reported.
7: So I don't think this is like reason for panic or alarm. You know, there are effective treatments for this.
5: Treatments include antibiotics, but the disease can be more severe in children and the elderly. The source of the American outbreak remains unknown.
8: In previous outbreaks that happened in Canada, usually involved basil, berries, blackberries, raspberries, cilantro.
5: Dr. Georgia Soulis is an infectious disease epidemiologist at the University of Ottawa. About 200 Canadians are sickened with cyclosporiasis every year. The Public Health Agency of Canada says it's not currently investigating any outbreaks. The parasite generally lives in subtropical countries, but Dr. Soulis says it's on the move.
8: Cyclospora is a small parasite that really enjoys warm and humid environments. So this is going to be more and more likely to happen with climate change, with the rising global temperatures.
5: And experts say it can't easily be removed by washing your food.
9: Cook your produce, fruits and vegetables. And of course, that can be problematic because most of the fruits and vegetables we consume, we do not cook.
5: Lawrence Goodridge teaches food safety at the University of Guelph. He says American cuts to food testing and monitoring are not helping matters.
9: In the U.S., last year, about a year ago, decided to curtail their surveillance program for the majority of foodborne pathogens. Used to surveil for 10 pathogens, including cyclospora. It now only surveils for 2 pathogens. And cyclospora was one of the pathogens that was dropped.
5: While the parasite is hard to get rid of, it does not spread from person to person. And hand washing is still highly recommended. Christine Bierak, CBC News, Toronto.
3: The Ebola outbreak has spread to new parts of the Democratic Republic of the Congo. Suspected cases have been recorded in 2 provinces that hadn't had any before. The Congolese government says at least 600 people have now died in the outbreak. There have been more than 1,700 confirmed cases in the country. 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I'm Salima Shivji. 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

0: Kawhi up top, looks at the clock, turns the corner for the win. You got it! Kawhi Leonard!
1: It may be a while before Raptors fans get to hear this sound again. The team has a plan to get Kawhi Leonard back, but the proposed trade is now on hold. According to the Raptors, the NBA said the team could be at risk from an investigation into Leonard's current team, the Los Angeles Clippers. The league is investigating whether the Clippers used fraud to avoid the salary cap to pay Leonard. Leonard hasn't been charged with any wrongdoing. He led the Raptors to their only NBA championship in 2019 before leaving for the Clippers. Bonnie Tyler, best known for her smash hit Total Eclipse of the Heart, has died at the age of 75. With her distinctive voice, she sold millions of records in the 1980s and became the first Welsh artist to have a Billboard number one hit. Our Deanna Sumanak-Johnson looks back at her career.
2: Every now and then I get a little bit lonely and you're never coming around. Turn
3: around. It was a song that made a career, performed in that voice that could go from a despondent whisper to a passionate wail in mere seconds. The story of Bonnie Tyler's life is one steeped in musical lore. Born Gaynor Hopkins in Wales, she changed her name at the request of a record company. Her trademark voice turned out that way when she disobeyed doctor's orders in 1977, letting out a scream after a vocal cord surgery, says music publicist Eric Alper.
4: That it permanently changed her voice into that gravelly tone that we all know and love. From then on in, people were writing songs and the band was recording music to fit that voice.
3: Total Eclipse of the Heart was written by hitmaker and frequent Meatloaf collaborator Jim Steinman. For the male voice on it, the one you can hear say, "Turn around, bright eyes," he tapped Canadian singer Rory Dodd. Dodd recalled his realization how big the song was becoming in an interview with Arnprior Ontario radio station CFMP in 2024.
5: But it became just a iconic song. I couldn't go down the street because we live in New York, bodega stores, whatever. You walk down the street and every place you go by, it's coming out of.
3: Total Eclipse singles sold 6 million copies, one of the best-selling singles of all time. And Tyler went on to have two or three additional standout hits. Like Holding Out for a Hero from Footloose soundtrack. Still, Eric Alper says it's worth noting she had a long and rich career, 18 albums over five decades. Her staying power boosted in part by the use of her music in movies and covers and sampling of her music by younger artists.
4: In 2025, David Guetta, a massive EDM electronica DJ, used some of her songs, including Total Eclipse of the Heart, for a brand new song called Tomorrow that cracked the Billboard dance chart.
3: In fact, Tyler performed as recently as March with hopes of resuming her tour in the fall. But following an emergency intestinal surgery in Portugal in May, she was placed in an induced coma. She died July 8th. Canadian star Bryan Adams remarked she had such a great voice, a sentiment shared by Bonnie Tyler's many fans. Bonnie Tyler was 75. Deanna Sumanak-Johnson, CBC News, Toronto.

0: This is Anishinaabe flutist Tyler Evans Knott performing in Banff. The 25-year-old is off to McGill University's prestigious Schulich School of Music this fall, but that almost didn't happen. He initially declined his admission because he couldn't afford a new flute. The silver in his old one was corroding due to a physiological condition that makes his sweat more acidic. His mother set up an online fundraiser to raise the roughly $16,000 needed to buy a more resistant gold flute. The response was well beyond what he imagined.
1: Two separate people reached out being like, hey, I have like this old flute that I don't use. Would you like to like use it in the meantime until you are able to upgrade your instrument?
0: He also heard back from McGill. They offered to reinstate his admission along with a substantial scholarship to help with the cost. His mom, Janet Evans, says she has some mixed emotions. She had moved to BC with him when he got into the Victoria Conservatory of Music, but this time she says she'll stay on the West Coast.
2: Now it's time to, you know, they say cut the proverbial umbilical cord. And Tyler's gonna go off by himself and do his thing, do what he does.
0: Evans Knott accepted a Muromatsu flute from a woman in Vancouver and will continue saving for a gold one. For now, he can't wait to begin the next chapter of his career in Montreal.
1: I mean, I'm just really excited to make music in a new city, in a new scene, and yeah, just getting to know my different colleagues and mentors and people I'll be working with. It's just, yeah, I think it'll be a great, great experience.
0: Thanks so much for being with us. This has been Your World Tonight for Thursday, July 9th. I'm Salima Shivji. Have a good night.

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1: St. Pierre has a serial killer?
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9: Hello, I'm Neil Kirksall.
10: Good evening, I'm Chris Howden. This is As It Happens. Tonight.
9: Caught in the crossfire, a professor in Doha tells us what the latest escalation between Iran and the U.S. means for him and other civilians in the region where American military bases and the communities that surround them are under fire again.
10: Live and help live. 2 weeks after earthquakes did catastrophic damage in Venezuela, thousands are still unaccounted for. Our guest says he's doing his best to support survivors through a heartbreaking situation.
9: Trade off and on, Donald Trump backtracks on his threat to cut off trade with Spain over its NATO contributions. But a Spanish politician says people there are still feeling a little defensive.
10: Bringing out the big guns. At the NATO summit, Prime Minister Mark Carney gets a surprising gift from Turkey's president, and he's afraid it overshadows his offering of maple syrup.
9: Once upon a time, we were falling in love. Now we're only falling apart. Rocker Susie Quattro remembers her late friend, Bonnie Tyler, a larger-than-life performer who eclipsed many of her contemporaries.
10: And on the lookout, or lack thereof, United Airlines argues that just because you've paid for a window seat doesn't mean you'll have a seat by the window. But that doesn't sit well with a judge. As it happens, the Thursday edition, radio that assures you having no window is actually quite painless.

0: This week's resumption of hostilities between Iran and the U.S. doesn't just imperil people in those countries. It puts residents of the entire region at risk. After three vessels were struck in the Strait of Hormuz on Monday and Tuesday, the U.S. began targeting military and civilian infrastructure inside Iran once again. Now, Iran has resumed retaliatory strikes on American military bases in Jordan and throughout the Gulf, with reports of attacks in Bahrain, Kuwait, and Qatar. Mehran Kamrava is a professor of government at Georgetown University in Doha, Qatar, just minutes away from the largest U.S. military base in the Middle East. That's where we reached him earlier today.
1: Professor, in Doha, you're not far from Al Udeid Air Base. Are you close enough to have heard or to see any evidence of these attacks for yourself?
2: I haven't this time around. I live about 30 kilometers away from Al Udeid. And the last time when there was an attack or there were major attacks on Al Udeid, the entire house would shake and we would hear these loud booms. But last night, we didn't hear anything. We do get alerts, and these alerts used to be different. The alerts would go off when your phone was on silent. Mm. But now they don't necessarily go off if your phone is on silent.
1: It sounds like there's, as we often see and hear from guests living in these kinds of situations, there's a bit of resignation, and people unfortunately learn to live with the possibilities.
2: Exactly. What happened was when the war first broke out in February and March, there was somewhat of an exodus of people. But now there is a resignation that life needs to go on. We have actually finally gotten back to normal at university. Classes are in person, and life has been getting back to normal. And we're all collectively hoping that those dark days do not return again.
1: Qatar and the other countries that are affected are so far saying that they've been able to intercept these latest Iranian strikes in large part. But I wonder, Professor, what all of this renewed fighting, this uncertainty, means for those efforts to try to keep that sense of normalcy.
2: A number of things. First of all, the economic consequences are tremendous, not just in terms of the inability of the states of the Persian Gulf to export oil and gas, but also the fact that so many people like me live here in the region is because this region has been not only economically prosperous, but a very safe environment to live, to work, and to bring up families, as I have done. But now that stability and that sense of security has been shattered. And so moving forward, it isn't just the inability of these states to use the Strait of Hormuz and to export their oil and gas, but it is the increased costs of business. But I think we should also remember that over the last 24 hours, something like 17 Iranians have died. And so the fact that there is a war in Iran also means that there are shattered lives on the other side as well.
1: I did want to ask you about that because you're a member of the majority of Qatar's population that has come from elsewhere. You're originally from Iran. You still have family there. What is all of that like for you personally?
2: Well, it's extremely difficult to see. There are people who are losing their lives. There's civilian infrastructure that's being destroyed. President Trump yesterday threatened water desalination plants in Iran. And so, of course, watching the destruction and the human costs isn't easy for anyone. But when your family is involved, it's even more difficult.
1: Iran and the U.S. are each blaming the other side for the breakdown of you know, what was already a very fragile peace agreement, ceasefire agreement. Who do you blame for where things are right now?
2: I blame both sides. Certainly, if you listen to the Iranians, they are blaming the Americans for breaking the terms of the MOU. And the Americans are doing the same thing. They're blaming the Iranians. But we're in a situation where neither side is willing to show restraint. And of course, we have a complete breakdown of statesmanship, this heroic diplomacy that is so direly needed at a time like this is unfortunately conspicuously absent.
1: You were last on our show in March. It was not long before that ceasefire was brokered by Pakistan. And you were saying that ultimately this is a war of choice and the American president could, you know, be done with this. How are you feeling now about the possibility of this ending, that these two countries can all of a sudden find a fresh path back to peace?
2: Well, that's everyone's collective hope. Ironically, 2 days from now, Iranian and American technical teams were supposed to get together here in Doha to pick up where they had left off. And that possibility seems more and more remote with every passing hour. So I think I and everyone else hopes that saner heads would prevail. But I'm afraid at the moment, at least in the heat of the battle right now, that possibility doesn't seem likely.
1: Professor, I'm glad we could speak. Thank you for this, and please take care.
2: Thank you very much. I appreciate it.
0: Mehran Kamrava is a professor of government at Georgetown University in Doha, Qatar. That's where we reached him.

0: Yesterday, Donald Trump was of at least two minds about Spain. The U.S. president was in Ankara for this year's NATO summit, and at a press conference, he told reporters this.
1: Don't even talk to them. They're hopeless. Bad people, because, you know, they have everybody else going and paying and working. They're open about it. They're hostile about it. And let's see how hostile they remain when they call up and they, please, please, we want to trade with you, sir. We want to trade with you, sir. They make so much money with us, and we're going to see that they make a lot less. I want no business with them.
0: Then, just hours later, as President Trump was boarding his plane, he told reporters this.
2: Spain, I will say, I did have issues with
3: also Germany.
2: And I still do. But Spain, they came back all the way today. Spain was very generous today. You know, I told them I'm going to stop trading.
3: What did Spain do then?
2: They honored a request for lots of payments. And if they didn't, we wouldn't even talk to them. They were very bad. They behaved very badly, in my opinion.
0: Juan Fernando Lopez Aguilar has been a keen observer of the Trump administration's changing views on Spain. He's a member of the European Parliament from the ruling Spanish Socialist Workers Party. We reached him in Madrid.
4: Juan Lopez Aguilar, he's suggesting that Spain caved back down in response to his threats. Did Spain do that?
5: Sure. Not. The thing is that by now, I guess the whole world is used to the undiplomatic rhetoric of President Trump. Suddenly, we Europeans are, and especially we Spaniards are by now absolutely accustomed to this kind of rhetoric, which is in contradiction in a frame of minutes.
4: Is it disturbing to you that people are accustomed to that now?
5: Of course not disturbing. I mean, the Spanish government has taken the criticism with calm, with serenity, with tranquility, and of course with peace of mind, because it is untrue that Spain is not a reliable partner within NATO. It certainly is. Spain is heavily involved in missions of NATO abroad. Spain is, of course, is doing its part of the job when increasing its defense budget, but most importantly, Spain does not agree that the autonomic strategy of the European Union depends on increasing national budgets by arbitrary 5% of the GDP.
4: What is behind that change in language from the U.S. president so quickly?
5: Explanations provided by Prime Minister that Spain is doing its effort. Spain is certainly increasing its national budget when it comes to defense. Spain has not an aspiration to increase it all the way to 5%. Spain's not going to do that. And certainly Spain has a progressive government. Spain is not going to sacrifice schooling or hospitals or healthcare or social services for the sake of defense. Spain is trying to make a combination of efforts and, of course, willing to work together with the rest of the member states in interoperability of the armed forces and integrated capacities, which is the main point of the Spanish argument.
4: Canada's Prime Minister Mark Carney, as you may have heard, said that the U.S. president, quote, won the argument, unquote, on NATO funding. You know, other allies are committing to getting to that number. You have said, again, that that 5% is arbitrary. What do you mean by that exactly? He says Trump won the argument.
5: No, I don't think so. I don't agree with that. The thing is that, of course, there is a way to try to appease Trump, and is to praise that it's because of Trump pushing all of the rest of the NATO members that they're willing to make a larger effort. But that's not the way it goes. In the European Union, there is a self-reliable conviction that we actually have to do better. And yes, there has to be a quantitative aspect of it, which is increasing national budgets, but it's arbitrary to do it 5%, and it would lead to armament buying from the United States, which is not the way forward, certainly. The thing is that there has to be a joint effort to secure the so-called autonomic strategy within NATO. And it relies heavily on the combination of capacities and integrated forces and interoperability of armed forces. Because otherwise, we're going to lead to 27 national armies, which will go no any further in deterrence as to other global actors or global threats, as the case of Russia happens to be now, by now.
4: You know, Canada in the past has heard the argument, the criticism, that if you don't meet these NATO targets, it means you're getting a free ride at the expense of your allies. And you mentioned Russia. You know, in this moment, they're saying that it's more necessary than ever. So what do you say to that argument?
5: No, believe me that there is a strong argument within the European Parliament, and there are different ways forward which are being discussed. One is the sum up of 27 national armies separated from each other. We won't gain any deterrence capacity by doing that. On the contrary, if we combine forces to build up a European defense industry, if we invest in technology and innovation, like the drone industry for sure, and if we share intelligence, and if we share the interoperability of our armed forces with the aspiration of putting in place a joint rapid military intervention capacity or unit, and possibly in the midterm a European army, that will be the way forward.
4: You mentioned the way that different countries try to deal with this US president. Why is the Spanish government, do you think, why does it feel free and strong enough to push back?
5: I think it is only obvious that Spain is a progressive government, and you know what, progressive governments now are the exception in the European landscape, which is leaning right to far right more than ever before. There are only three progressive prime ministers, and certainly the most outstanding, outspoken, leading figure in the progressive family in Europe happens to be Pedro Sanchez with the progressive government in Spain. And you know what? Spain has shown that it is possible to combine growth, social welfare, social advance, securing social rights, labor rights, minimum wage on the rise, pensions on the rise, and still integrating migration with a positive look. And still, Spain is the number one growing economy in the Eurozone. But the thing is, Spain is not willing to sacrifice pensions or workers' rights or minimum wage or education or healthcare for the sake of defense just by summing 5%, yeah, just because President Trump happens to say that.
4: Juan López Aguilar, I appreciate your time. Thank you very much for this.
5: Thank you for the call.
0: Juan Fernando López Aguilar is a Spanish MEP. We reached him in Madrid. Meanwhile, at the NATO summit, Prime Minister Mark Carney was participating in a kind of trade of his own. Like other delegates there, Mr. Carney swapped gifts with the host country's leader, Turkish President Recep Tayyip Erdogan. But the gift he received was a little loaded, literally. A personalized engraved pistol complete with live ammunition.
3: I never saw it. I would like to reassure Canadians, they keep guns away from me. So I never saw it. I learned about it from, I think it was Prime Minister Starmer, we were having a conversation, a few of us, and he pointed out to me that he'd received this, and it had his name on it. So I learned about it, and then of course my colleagues told me, "Yeah, we had this," and it's not what I expected. Struck me that my gift of maple syrup kind of undermatched the whatever it was, 357 caliber or whatever. The next thing that went through my mind was, okay, this is something for the war museum or the CAF, a CAF museum or something like that, where it's interesting and it relates to NATO and the bigger picture of that. And so what's happened is it's with the RCMP, it's been decommissioned because it's not a legal firearm in Canada, and I certainly don't have a license for it, so it's been decommissioned, and we're going to find the best home for it in something like I just described. So, but yes, it was not what I expected.
0: Prime Minister Mark Carney speaking to reporters after a meeting in Jeddah, Saudi Arabia today.

0: Total Eclipse of the Heart, the song the BBC called the most epic song ever written. But anchoring all that bombast is the unmistakable stadium-sized voice of Bonnie Tyler, who balanced the soaring power of her pipes with vulnerability and grit. Ms. Tyler has died at the age of 75. With hits like It's a Heartache and Holding Out for a Hero, she built a loyal following that spanned generations, with newcomers discovering her work when it was featured on Stranger Things. Detroit rocker Susie Quattro came up alongside Ms. Tyler in the 70s, and they became lifelong friends. We reached Susie Quattro in Essex, England.
1: Susie, do you remember the first time you actually met Bonnie Tyler? Did you hit it off right away?
2: Yeah, we did. We did. Now, I had already been having hits in 73, and I think her first one is 76, if memory serves me, with Lost in France. And we would have met at Top of the Pops TV show, and it would have been up in the barn. I remember meeting her. I think I even bought her a drink. And we started talking, and I'm very much into star signs. So we discovered very quickly that we're both Geminis. And Geminis are real communicators. So as soon as we both got that out of the way, we just nonstop. We talked very easily together.
1: And musically, I mean, what did you, that first performance, you know, before that conversation, what did you make of her instrument, how she used it?
2: Well, I didn't realize what was coming, because Lost in France was a kind of soft pop song. You know, she didn't use her Bonnie Tyler voice on that particular track. That was her first hit. So then when she started to sing like her, then you went, oh my God, where did that come from?
1: It is so recognizable, her voice, right? The rasp,
2: oh, yes.
1: But also the power, because there are people with raspy voices, but they can't belt the way that she did, these powerful songs. What did she tell you about how she wielded that power?
2: We talked a lot about everything, but I remember you just brought a memory to my mind. We were doing a concert together, and I remember her coming up to me, and just when I was finished, she came up to me backstage and she went, "What did you do to those people?" And I said, what is that, a compliment or an insult? Yeah. So we had a lot in common as far as the energy of performing, the loving what we do. Obviously, I'm an instrumentalist and she's not, but her instrument was her voice. And she I always say, when Bonnie sang a song, she did it with balls.
1: Tell us more.
2: Well, you didn't disagree, so obviously you know exactly what I meant. Yeah, she did. Certain singers do it with balls. It's funny, it's a double-edged sword with me. I'm also the same, as you know. I take a song by the balls and spit it out. We both do that. But there are some singers, and I won't name names, who are known for their vocal capabilities. And I can say, yes, wow, what a great voice you have, and enjoy it, but they don't touch me. She did. So, in other words, I believed what she was singing.
1: What did she draw on for those? I mean, all of us who sing along to Total Eclipse of the Heart or Holding Out for a Hero, I mean, we're feeling it, she's feeling it, she's speaking to people across so many generations.
2: But that's what it's all about. If you're a performer with your salt, if you're a singer with your salt, and we discussed this actually, you will connect.
1: Yeah.
2: You will connect. That's a big thing. We talked about the stagecraft and all this and that. But as long as you're touching people, then you're winning.
1: She'd been ill for a while, as I've been reading. When
2: yes,
1: was the last
2: yeah.
1: time you were able to speak?
2: I think the last gig, because we did lots of gigs together through the years, right up until the present day. I think it might have been April. But could have been a little bit before that, but not that long ago, we did a show together. We were always running into each other at gigs and TV shows constantly, you know? Oh. We did the same circuits.
1: The BBC was reporting that a producer told them that she'd been working on new music, that she'd laid down some tracks, yeah? Is that true?
2: Well, you know, I don't know if she did that, but I do know that they were still selling tickets to her upcoming tour, even up to a couple of days ago. Which I don't think is right, I have to say. You know, I mean, somebody's in a coma. How can you assume that they're going to be okay? You can't assume it, can you?
1: No.
2: You just don't know what the world's going to throw at you. Yeah.
1: Hopes, perhaps.
2: But I mean, I'm sure I'm sure she was still working right up to the end, right until she had the emergency surgery, you know, right up until the end. And then, like it is with all of us, you know, your fate is on a flip of a coin.
1: How, you know, you're doing so many interviews, and I'm so glad we can speak, Susie, but how are you holding up?
2: Well, I'm now 62 years into business. I just finished a 10-date UK tour, sold out, big places, and had the best reviews of my life. So when you're 76 years old and you're getting the best reviews of your life, all you can do is put your hands up to the gods of me and say, thank you, Lord. I don't question it. I've been blessed that I've been allowed to do this job for so long because I love this job.
1: In terms of Bonnie's longevity as well, you know, she was still performing, as you said, you'd perform at this on the same circuit, but new generations, you know, when her songs are on show soundtracks, Stranger Things, for example, or, you know, Holding Out for a Hero was part of Footloose, but also Shrek 2. She had been in Eurovision through the decades. People kept hearing her and learning about her in different ways. Is it that emotion, the way she performed, that gives her music this kind of appeal, this timelessness, or was there something else as well?
2: Well, if I was to describe her from another performer's point of view, I would say that when she sang for real. You know, there's a difference between being a manufactured performance mm-hmm. and a real performance that comes from your heart and soul. That's the difference. I always come from the heart and soul. We talked about that part many, many times. You know, you if you're manufactured, you don't last the distance. You just don't. But if you come from the toes up and you do it because you have to do what you do, she did, I did. So we had that in common, and we did run in tandem, and I'm glad that we were friends. I'm glad, and I'm going to miss her.
1: Susie, I'm so glad you could share your memories of Bonnie Tyler with us. Thank you for this.
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0: We reached Susie Quattro in Essex, England. Her friend Bonnie Tyler died yesterday at the age of 75. This is one of her very earliest big hits from 1977. This is It's a Heartache.

0: Bonnie Tyler with It's a Heartache.
1: We're going to take a short break now. When we return, I'll speak with one of the Toronto researchers behind a study of liquid biopsies, blood tests, that could help spot the early signs of returning cancer.
0: Stay tuned. I'm Chris Howden.
1: And I'm Yee Cooksell.

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2: 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Coming up in an hour, it's Ideas with Nahla Ayed.
3: John Valiant details the destructive force of the 2016 Fort McMurray wildfire in his award-winning book, Fire Weather. He unpacks how fire made humans who we are. Coming up on Ideas.
4: From CBC News, the world this hour, I'm Mike Wise. Federal investigators are looking into why an Air Canada jet skidded off the runway this afternoon after landing at Montreal's Trudeau International Airport. No one was injured, but 156 passengers and six crew members had to be transported to the terminal by bus. The Boeing 737 MAX needs to be taken to a hangar. The airport closed its north runway and says that will delay other flights. An Amber Alert remains in effect for a six-year-old boy in Beaver Lodge, Alberta. His name is Lanikai Morrison. He is white with a slight build, long, bright, light brown hair and brown eyes. Police say he may be with his 35-year-old mother, Krista Morrison, and her partner, Daniel Ludwig, and another four-year-old child. Police now believe they are traveling in a red Ford F-350 pickup with an Alberta license plate. Earlier information suggested they were in a Toyota Tundra. Anyone who sees them should call 911. An Alberta camper is facing life-threatening injuries and two others were hospitalized with injuries after a pair of tornadoes touched down southeast of Edmonton last night. Morgan Black has the details.
5: All the windows blew out of my other truck just about. It swirled, I'm sure, right past me.
6: Benjamin Hager was at the Dilberry campground when the tornado hit, toppling trees, collapsing tents, and sending three people to hospital, one in life-threatening condition. Camper Miranda Bardick says it was a harrowing moment.
7: And there was a huge tornado in front of us, and then I got around, went to exit out the other way, and I thought it was the tornado back in front of us, and there was trees flying at us. One hit us.
6: First responders quickly gathered and organized a search, tracking down and accounting for every camper registered. A second tornado struck nearby in Paradise Valley, Alberta, but no injuries or damage was reported. Experts say it's been an unusually active tornado season, especially on the prairies. Morgan Black, CBC News, Edmonton.
4: Canada is starting a new era in its relationship with Saudi Arabia. In Jeddah, Prime Minister Mark Carney announced more than $1 billion worth of new agreements in mining, energy, and AI. But as Rafi Bujakanian reports, the partnership is also an attempt to mend a rocky diplomatic past.
8: Canada and Saudi Arabia have growing cooperation across key sectors.
9: That cooperation referenced by Prime Minister Mark Carney is starting from a low point. In 2018, the Gulf country ejected Canada's ambassador after Ottawa, under Carney's predecessor Justin Trudeau, criticized Saudi Arabia over its treatment of political prisoners and women. The government was also vocal on the killing of Saudi journalist Jamal Khashoggi. No Canadian ambassador set foot in Saudi Arabia again until 3 years ago. Carney says those days of public critiques are over.
8: Lecturing countries from afar is an ineffective strategy.
9: The Prime Minister declined to tell the media whether he brought up the plight of Raif Badawi, a formerly imprisoned Saudi Arabian blogger who was still banned from leaving the country and visiting his Canadian family, saying his discussion with the Saudi Crown Prince was private. Rafi Bujikanyan, CBC News, Ottawa.
4: Andy Burnham is a big step closer to becoming the UK's next Prime Minister. After 322 Labour MPs, the vast majority, nominated him to replace Keir Starmer. If, as expected, no one else enters the race by next Wednesday, the former Manchester mayor would be acclaimed Labour leader and would become Prime Minister on July 20th. Raptors fans might have to wait a little bit longer to see Kawhi Leonard play for Toronto. The team had worked out a trade with the LA Clippers to reacquire the NBA superstar who helped lead Toronto to their NBA championship in 2019. But the NBA is still looking into whether the Clippers circumvented the league's salary cap. And the Raptors were told they'd be on the hook for any outcome from that investigation. In a statement, the team said it hoped to proceed with the trade once the matter is cleared up. And that is your World This Hour for CBC News. I'm Mike Wise.
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13: Hello again and welcome back. I'm Neil Kirksall.
14: And I'm Chris Howden. This is As It Happens, the Thursday edition, part two.
13: Earth-shattering revelations. 2 weeks after the deadly earthquakes in Venezuela, the head of a local NGO says people in one of the hardest-hit cities are only beginning to accept that the rescue efforts are now recovery missions.
14: The situation is fluid. Researchers in Toronto lead a new study into blood tests known as liquid biopsies, which could detect the earliest signs that someone's cancer is coming back.
13: And not exactly a quick fix, farmers in the U.S. will get a settlement after a long dispute over their right to repair equipment they bought from John Deere. Stay tuned.
14: It's now been 2 weeks since the earthquakes, and Venezuelans are still crying out for help. The death toll currently stands at almost 4,000, and countless bodies are still buried under the rubble. For survivors, clean water has been hard to come by, and tens of thousands of people have lost their homes. In a briefing this week, the UN promised that more international help is on the way. Acting Venezuelan President Delcy Rodriguez and her government have faced harsh criticism for their response to the disaster. Oscar Sharif Hernandez runs an NGO and has been helping families in the hard-hit city of La Guaira. We reached him today in Caracas, Venezuela.
13: Oscar, when you were last in La Guaira, what did it look like around you? What has the destruction done?
15: Well, Neil, it's been very strong and very sad. I mean, first thing that you see are families that have lost their loved ones, homes destructed, and, well, every time you go down and every time you make the effort of approaching and trying to help, you start interacting with the people that actually lost something during the earthquake. Every time that you're close to them, they start telling you their personal stories. Mm-hmm. And this is one of the things that actually you can't get rid of when you actually are trying to help.
13: What kinds of things have people told you? What are the stories that you can't forget?
15: I can tell you about a lady where we were just driving through, and she stops her car and she gets down and she starts asking for help. And her and her husband get close to us, and she tells us about her two sons. Her two sons were trapped in one of those buildings, and one was 16 and the other one was 14, and she was asking for our help on trying to get her sons out. Actually, at our range, there was not much we can do. Mm-hmm. We were working together with a rescue team, a French rescue team that we were helping, and we had the opportunity to tell them about the specific location and points and what they were looking mm-hmm. for and try to make a connection. But as I'm telling you this, I'm also telling you that the desperation of people trying to get help and the lack of people that can actually help is very limited at this point. What you see right now are thousands of devastated buildings, and you don't have thousands of rescue teams that can attend all of these buildings. So you start seeing the same people that live there attending every one of those unique mm-hmm. spaces.
13: You met a man who was looking at the building where his family was.
15: Yes, that was a very impact story. We were there watching how they were trying to recover bodies and lives from one of the the impacted buildings, and I stood up just next to a man that you can see through his eyes that he was completely gone. And as I sat next to him, I told him how he was, and he just looked at me and he told me, well, I have inside there my wife, my daughter, and my granddaughter. And as you can imagine, he was just resignated. He didn't have any much more to say. He was in peace with himself, but just gone physically. You can see he was a soulless person. And that's what you see a lot in the streets as we speak today in La Guaira. You start seeing soulless people with their eyes gone. When you think of it, of thousands and thousands of people that have gone today, they've lost their families, their loved ones, their closest people. And that's one of the saddest things that you walk around and you start seeing when you're around La Guaira.
13: You mentioned the response teams and that there aren't enough. We know that Delcy Rodriguez's government, you know, she's saying that she's defending how the government has been handling this, and that there is an appropriate response. From what you've seen, is the government doing what it needs to do?
15: Well, first of all, I mean, I can clearly say that the government wasn't prepared for a crisis like this. There was no type of preparation to assume what was happening and what just happened in Venezuela. Now, what I could tell you is I don't think the government would have never been ready for this, but the other institutions, other governments, rescue teams that have come from all around the world, from the US, Canada, Mexico, Colombia, Brazil, Spain, I can say the French, the Germans, they're all doing an incredible job. I just personally don't think there are enough hands. And when you see these types of efforts, there's a point from one phase to another that actually the life opportunity is actually every time less. So as the days pass, the opportunity of actually thinking that you can rescue someone is actually less. And rescue teams start, you know, seeing it from another point of view because they're actually there to rescue. And we can understand that. But then you start seeing the families, how they insist and insist. And there's just a point where what you start seeing is, I just found a daughter, which her mom had gone down, and they have a vacation apartment in La Guaira. The building completely fell down, and she was there, and she was just saying, I want to recover the body of my mother. I know she's not alive, but I just want to recover the body. And that you see repeatedly all around, because people want to recover and give a proper funeral to their loved ones and to their families.
13: In terms, Oscar, of international relief efforts, more hands are needed, obviously, as you said. But what specifically do people, survivors in La Guaira, need the most right now?
15: I think right now what we're preparing is more on how we can work with the survivors, the people that have recovered or are safely. There's going to be a complete rebuilding of the destination. La Guaira is a tourist destination. And I think that this being a touristic destination, they're going to also see an important comeback with a stronger agent of recovery by creating the jobs, supporting local businesses, and restoring the local communities.
13: I wanted to ask you what La Guaira is like under normal circumstances. What does it look like? What does it feel like to be there?
15: Well, it's if I tell you, you're going to think I'm a bit of a poet, but it's an incredible place. La Guaira is, first of all, it's the state that's just next door to Caracas. We're divided. Caracas and La Guaira is divided by a mountain called El Ávila. So La Guaira is all the coastline where we have the Caribbean Sea on our side. La Guaira, I can say, could be one of our most important central points for Venezuelan people that are enjoying. We're a Caribbean country, and we can say that our Caribbean capital, it could be considered La Guaira. And you can imagine the importance of this. I mean, it's very colonial. All our colonial history starts from La Guaira. So if you can imagine 400 years ago that people used to come through to Caracas, they'll come always through La Guaira. So it has a huge meaning for all of the Venezuelans. It's connected by tunnels that go through the mountain. And then you suddenly arrive to this Caribbean paradise, which is full of different communities and villas and incredible stories. And I think one of the biggest and the nicest things that we've seen is the Venezuelan people, how they've reacted to the situation specifically.
13: Oscar, I'm glad we could speak. Thank you, and take care.
15: Thank you very much, Neil. Thank you for your time.
14: We reached Oscar Sharif Hernandez in Caracas, Venezuela.

0: It's a step toward repairing the relationship with farmers who just want to repair. This week, Deere and Company, which does business under the John Deere brand, agreed to pay $99 million to settle a lawsuit that accused the company of withholding repair software. For years, farmers were able to fix their own tractors with their own two hands. But with the advent of smart tractors, they needed all sorts of computerized components. And the companies that sell the tractors say that farmers needed to go through a licensed dealer, which costs money. Despite the settlement, Deere and Company continues to deny any wrongdoing. The money will go to farmers who paid for large agricultural equipment repairs as of January 10th, 2018. But some farmers had decided to find a workaround long before that. In 2017, Carol spoke with a farmer in Saskatchewan who used hacked software to repair his John Deere tractor. He asked that we conceal his identity because he feared getting in trouble with the company, and he wasn't sure if it was exactly legal.
1: According to John Deere's eyes, probably not. Is it by law? I'm not a lawyer. I'm not qualified to answer that. But in my eyes, I paid real money for a real tractor that's expected to perform on our farm. And as has been the case for the last 100 and some years, and my forefathers have always been able to repair their own machinery. And I don't see why, well, we might be repairing it with laptops instead of wrenches and a welder. I don't see why I would not be allowed to repair my own equipment today as like I say, as my dad and grandpa did before me.
2: When you say we, how many other farmers, Canadian farmers or other farmers who are using these kinds of tractors are running into the same problem, as far as you know?
1: Pretty much every farmer runs into the same problem. The big problem is logistics. What they've basically done is try to create a new revenue stream for their service departments without thinking about the logistics of trying to support a huge number of farmers that are geographically spread out with limited dealer resources. And for instance, last fall, we had a snowstorm forecast for the beginning of October with lots of crops still out in the field. Every combine, tractor, everything every farmer had was in the field day and night trying to get as much crop off before that snowstorm came. In our immediate area here, I bet you there's 300 or 400 farmers that run John Deere equipment, and there's one John Deere dealer with maybe 12 mechanics. So if things break and

0: you phone your dealer and they go, well, we can be there the next day. I mean, in a 12-hour day, a modern combine will take off $50,000 or $60,000 grain. So, I mean, that's $50,000 or $60,000 of revenue that might be sitting under the snow because the dealer couldn't come out to spend 10 minutes with a laptop to unlock a new part.
1: You know, you asked us to protect your identity, not reveal your name in this interview. We do that a lot on As It Happens, but usually with people who are in very difficult parts of the world with all kinds of threats to them. I never thought I'd be anonymously interviewing a Canadian farmer. What do you fear might happen? What do you think might happen if your identity was revealed?
0: Well, my biggest concern is that John Deere would try to come after us legally because of what we're doing.
2: From 2017, that was Carol Off speaking with a farmer in Saskatchewan who was using hacked software to repair smart tractors.

0: For some people who finish cancer treatment, the hardest part comes after the last appointment. The scans are clear, the doctors say there's no sign of disease, but there's still that nagging question, is the cancer really gone? A new trial at Toronto's University Health Network might answer that question. Researchers there are looking into a new kind of blood test used to detect tiny traces of tumor DNA circulating in the body. It's called a liquid biopsy. The five-year trial is being led by Dr. Lillian Sue. She's a senior medical oncologist at the Princess Margaret Cancer Center and a scientific lead at the Peter Gilgan Center for Early Cancer Detection Research. She's in Toronto.
1: Doctor, let's start with what a liquid biopsy is.
2: Yeah, liquid biopsy is essentially a non-invasive way that we're trying to get a sample of the cancer from a patient. So a biopsy that many people are familiar with is to try and get a piece of the tumor, for example, of the cancer from the body through a needle or through a knife. For example, sticking a needle into the liver to get a piece of the cancer out. A liquid biopsy is essentially trying to use a blood sample or a urine sample to get pieces of the tumor, of the cancer, by looking at it through the bloodstream or the urine.
1: The acronym for the project spells out Sherlock, which, of course, hints at the kind of detective work you are doing with these tests. But how is it that a blood test could spot signs of cancer potentially before a physical exam or a CT scan?
2: Well, first of all, thank you for picking up on the acronym. I'm glad that you understood our intention, that we're trying to detect, just like Sherlock Holmes. The technology for liquid biopsy to look for circulating tumor DNA is evolving from very insensitive tests, so very early on where we are not very confident that we can find small amounts of DNA in the blood, to now we have more modern, up-to-date, ultra-sensitive technology. Now, grant you, this is still not 100% sensitive or specific. In other words, there's still possibilities of false positive or false negative tests, but it is much, much better than over a decade ago. And the idea really is we know that cancer cells die during the bloodstream when they circulate around, and they can shed pieces of DNA into the bloodstream. And in patients who have undergone curative cancer treatments, such as surgery or radiation or combinations of these treatments, it is possible that we can detect these pieces of DNA in the blood or in other body fluids like the urine to be able to say that there is residual cancer, so-called molecular residual disease, and therefore we can hopefully learn about it, track it, understand the frequency, and see whether we can do something about it.
1: So if there are traces found, what exactly does that mean for a patient? I imagine it would vary, but of course the first question that people would have was that, does that mean it's coming back, the cancer is coming back, if there are traces in these tests?
2: We have to accumulate the data, the evidence, to know if somebody does have these positive molecular residual disease, what's the chance of the cancer coming back? Now, this is not the first study. Many studies have been ongoing in the world. And we know that if it is present and detectable in the blood, there's a very high chance the cancer may come back.

0: Not 100. There are definitely cases where the DNA sort of spontaneously on its own disappear, but that's unusual. On top of the Sherlock study, which is a tracking study, we're planning additional clinical trials to understand whether we can act on these results to see whether additional treatment, such as new drugs or new targeted therapy, new immunotherapy, can actually help, again, get rid of the cancer again so that it does not have a chance to come back. But this is not standard of care. We cannot do this just one-off and not learn from it. We need to sort of understand it, learn from the experience, publish it, and actually share it with the world so that we generate evidence to tell us whether we're doing this right or whether it's not doing anything in terms of changing the course of the cancer.
1: This is a 5-year study, more than 7,000 patients involved. As you say, it's not the standard of care. This is not readily available for everyone. How far away could we be from people having access to something that could take away uncertainty, the kind of uncertainty that people are living with?
0: Yeah, some of these tests are commercially available, but at the same time, we don't have the kind of evidence we need to do this in every cancer. We're getting a lot of interest from everywhere in the country and the world, which is great. And we're working hard to get this eventually open in other cities in Ontario. But we need to get going and accumulate some evidence and data first and experience first. So I'm hoping by the end of the 5 years, we can proudly say to you that we have learned a lot and we've moved the needle further towards eradicating this molecular residual cancer and help cure more patients with cancer. But we're still at the beginning stages. It's a very exciting project, and I think we're getting certainly a lot of enthusiasm from many patients and others interested to learn more about the Sherlock study.
1: I wanted to ask you about what patients have been telling you, if you are dealing with them yourself directly. What kinds of things have they said to you?
0: Most patients understand the reason why we're doing this. We're tracking their cancer, their history. At the end of the project, we want to know not just from these blood tests, but, for example, from their CT scans, from their blood tests that we're going to collect, from all other factors, whether we can actually create a model. And I think this is going to be very powerful when we have all kinds of data that can help us understand the prediction of molecular residual disease. I should also add that the negative cases, where the cases where we do not find molecular residual cancer, is really important. First of all, we have to prove that it is not a false negative. In other words, it's negative, but the cancer is actually there. We need to make sure that doesn't happen. And the only way we can tell is to follow patients to know. And whether in time, if we prove that this is indeed accurate, whether we can actually reduce the frequency we do CT scans, we can reduce some of the toxic treatments that we are giving, because we don't know who needs it and who doesn't.
1: Doctor, I'm glad we could speak. Thank you for this, and maybe we'll speak again in 5 years.
0: Thank you so much. Hopefully earlier. Thank you.
1: Hopefully. Thank you, Doctor.
2: Dr. Lillian Siu is a medical oncologist who's leading a trial on liquid biopsies. We reached her in Toronto.

0: What?
1: Look, he's crawling on...
2: Must have been the...
3: Bob?
4: That was from Nightmare at 20,000 Feet, a classic episode of The Twilight Zone, in which a man, played by William Shatner, sees a monster running around on the wing of his airplane. A tale of blood-curdling terror. Except that the monster is really roly-poly and fluffy. And that undermines the terror. But the show teaches us an important lesson, which is window seats are bad. Now, maybe you think you like the window seat. Oh, so you like seeing a fluffy roly-poly creature goofing around on your plane wing. Of course you don't. Window seats are stressful, and United Airlines understands that. Now, you may remember that late last year, passengers filed a class action lawsuit against United, saying they had paid extra for window seats and then not been given seats next to windows. A lot of us agreed that that seemed bad, but that's just because we didn't understand that words mean different things on planes. And this week, when United tried to have that lawsuit dismissed, it patiently explained the facts. Quote, "The word window identifies the position of the seat, i.e. next to the wall of the main body of the aircraft. The use of the word window in reference to a particular seat cannot reasonably be interpreted as a promise that the seat will have an exterior window view," unquote. Well, a judge rejected the argument that window seat means the same thing as wall seat and allowed the suit to go ahead. But I just think United Airlines is trying to save us from the stress of seeing things through windows on planes. Clouds in weird shapes? The sun? It's so bright. Worst case scenario, roly-poly saboteurs wandering around. It's just more relaxing to be seated next to walls. We never have to see who's waiting on the wings. Here's Homeshake with... Passenger seat.

0: home shake with passenger seat. And that will take us to the end of As It Happens for this Thursday, July 9th.
1: As It Happens, we'll be back again for you tomorrow. I'm Neil Kirksall. Enjoy your evening.
0: And I'm Chris Howden. Good night.

0: In Nunavut and Nunavik, you are listening to CBC Radio 1. Nala tushi CBC nala utikungini Nunavumi Nunavimilu.
1: Okay, so Little House on the Prairie has been adapted dozens of times. Okay, we are talking musicals and radio plays and even Japanese anime. And of course, that iconic 70s TV series. I mean, these frontier stories, they are, of course, a huge part of the greater American myth. But now there's a new version that is challenging the harmful tropes that date all the way back to the original books. I'm Rad Simon Play, sitting in for El Amin Abdel Mahmoud. This is Kabotion. Catherine Van Arendok and Johnny J are here to get into this with me. Welcome back to the show, y'all.
2: Hi.
3: Hi, thanks for having me.
1: Thanks for being here. Look, I just want to point out the original TV series for The Little House, the Little House on the Prairie that actually ran from like 1974 to 1983. That was actually the most streamed legacy show of 2024. Like, we are talking more so than Friends and Law and Order. People spent 13 billion minutes watching it that year. So clearly, like, there is an appetite still for these stories that are based on Laura Ingalls Wilder's books. And maybe that's why we have this new Netflix reboot. And so I want to start by asking you both what your relationship to Little House on the Prairie is. Catherine, let's start with you.
2: Yeah, these were books that my mother read aloud to me and my younger sister in the early 90s. I would have been in third and fourth grade, I think, when she was reading these books out loud to me. And I loved them. I loved them endlessly. I loved the minute descriptions of how exactly you get a door to swing smoothly and built and digging a well and how much candy. I loved everything about them. But the other thing about my experience of having these books read out loud to me was that my mother argued with them as she was reading them out loud to us. So it was like, okay, they're leaving the prairie. They're going to Plum Creek now. Why is Pa going to Plum Creek? Because he seems to have some mental illness that requires him to continue roving the prairie. Like, and then it was like, who are these indigenous people who show up in these books? Well, it's clearly not the whole story. Like, why do they feel this way? And so my experience of these books was always mediated by her reframing of them. And I have deliberately not read them to my own kids because I was afraid of the part where I had to do all of my own, you know, reframing, remediation for them.
1: Yeah, I love that. Interrogating it while experiencing it on first contact sounds like the way to go. Johnny, how about you? How did you experience this?
3: Well, it's kind of interesting because, well, of course I'm native, right? Mm. So I have a different lens, but also, on my dad's side, my grandma was a librarian and she actually knew Laura Ingalls Wilder. Mm. And, you know, like that was a big part of my upbringing as well, which is hilarious because I was an avid reader and my grandma being a librarian would give me books and introduce me to the Little House on the Prairie series, which then caused a stir in the family because, you know, there's a lot of anti-indigeneity. And my mom's like, well, why didn't she ask me? It caused a rift between the two, a little argument. but it was really interesting because in a way that conversation really opened my grandma's eyes to the fact that she didn't really understand our point of view because, you know, my dad is actually my stepdad. And so, you know, they weren't really familiar with like Native families or that history or how we experience that. So it really opened up a dialogue and changed the relationship between the way that my dad's side of the family kind of interacted with our side of the family. It created a little more understanding and also kind of started getting me that realization that like with literature, you know, nothing is above critique. Nothing's going to be absolutely perfect representation. So it started that. And, you know, I think that's why I'm a media critic, you know, because, you know, I learned to just read and consume the media through that critical lens of looking at what are the pros, what are the cons, and how does the show progress? Where can we learn to do better? And so that's like with Little House on the Prairie. You know, I grew up with that. You know, my grandparents watched the TV show. I read the books and I was probably one of those people in 2024. And, you know, like I binged the series and even this new series, I watched it straight through.
1: Right.
3: No break.
1: Well, you know, I mean, I love that, like, you know, the interrogation that you're both of you are describing in your family context of experiencing Little House on the Prairie. I mean, that has then grown into a much more national conversation over the last few years, right? I mean, we also had quite a few years ago, the American Library Association, they actually removed Laura Ingalls Wilder's name from a children's literature prize because of the racist portrayals of Indigenous and Black people in her books. So, you know, with that in mind, I mean, let's have a listen to the modern adaptation of Little House on the Prairie.
4: Tell me, Mr. Ingalls, what brought you to this land?
5: A fresh start for my family.
4: To be the beginning of something.
6: Hello.
4: We're building a house nearby. Maybe we're neighbors.
6: I'd be careful if I were you.
4: There's nothing free about this land at all. I can't have strangers walking into my house uninvited. I think they'd say the same thing.
1: So that was a bit of the trailer for the new Little House on the Prairie. And this season, I mean, it is based on the third book in the series. And so, you know, it's set in the late 1860s. The Ingalls family have just arrived in Kansas and they're planning to build a new home on Osage territory. Catherine, I mean, do you think that this reboot is delivering on what fans loved about the original series or the books?
2: I do think so. I think that is one of its real strengths, is that it is not attempting to go whole hog into like, this is the dark, gritty version. Like, these people were villains. This is, you need to feel bad about this thing that you perhaps loved as a child. It is so wholesome that I found myself skeptical of it in places, because it feels like such a warm, fuzzy, like family friendly. It reminds me of network television that I watched a lot in the early 1990s, that sort of the family dramas that don't really exist very much anymore. And, you know, you see that in Snatches, or you see the beginning, the opening scene, which is Laura Ingalls as about 10-year-old girl, and she is doing a voiceover narration in the way that she is the point of view character of the books. And she's saying, like, here's my family, and we are cozily, like, on our wagon heading west. And I was like, oh, no. Like, I was concerned, in fact, that it was going to be too much of the thing that that people really loved about these books when they originally came out. And I think its great strength is that it is very good at keeping that warmth and like resilience and the aspirational elements of it that came out during the what is really originally published during the Great Depression, but then also adding all of this other framing and context about who these people are and why they are there and who they are displacing and all of that.
1: Yeah, I mean, like the added context is, I mean, this time, this series, like the Osage community, these characters are playing a much bigger role in this telling of the story. Johnny, I mean, how did you feel about this updated version of Little House on the Prairie?
3: You know, I think like with most natives, the moment we heard there was going to be a reboot, it was just like, do we really need that? But I found myself really just loving it because it was wholesome. And, you know, I agree. It seemed too safe in a lot of the story. Like, it seemed like it was leading up to conflict and then it would just resolve so easily. But I kind of think we need that now, because we live in a world where there's so much turmoil. We kind of need that easy resolution, because it gives you the warm and fuzzies, like, oh, we can work this out. But what I really love is the Osage portrayal. And, you know, just the thing that I really liked was the fact that there was no vilification of the people in the series. You got a full rounded idea of why they were there, why they were doing this, what their personal belief was, but also you got to see the other side of it as well, like from the Osage perspective. And that was so beautifully done to me. And, you know, two of the Osage consultants, Julie O'Keefe and Dr. Robert Royer, you know, they do such an amazing job of really just bringing that realism to the series. Because I was watching, I grew up in Oklahoma, my tribe's not far from the Osage, and just seeing the regalia, the way that they were allowed to be as Native people was just so beautiful to me. And those scenes that needed that sensitivity, you know, they were done by, directed by Erica Tremblay and Sydney Freeland. And I'm a Sydney Freeland stan. Anything she does, I just absolutely love it. But I was so surprised to see just the sensitivity and the beauty and warmth and humanity that they brought to these stories that could easily have gone wrong with the natives being vilified, much like they were in the original series and in the books. But they really showed how our experiences, you know, in just bring different contexts, you know, with Carolyn, you know, I really love that, how they kind of explained like her experience of living through the Dakota Wars through that proximity is what shaped her worldview of how Indigenous people were and how coming into contact with them, how that changed. And, you know, in the way that they were able to relate to each other, White Son and Carolyn, through education, through the love of books. I really loved that moment because that was what was happening in my family. Right. Was there was that bridge that was connected because of literature. And so I really love that moment in the series.
1: Yeah. And I just want to point out, you know, you mentioned Sydney Freeland, how much you love her. She is, of course, the director of Rutherford Falls, I believe, or one of the creators of the Rutherford Falls, as well as the Marvel series Echo. And then alongside Erica Tremblay, who made the movie Fancy Dance. You know, Catherine, over to you. I mean, look, like Little Books, the Little House books, they've been described as semi-autobiographical. So can you actually talk to me about how much of the books actually reflect Laura Ingalls Wilder's real life?
2: Yeah, these books are taken from Wilder's impressions of her own childhood, but she remembered things imperfectly and she was deliberately leaving things out of her story. She was writing them, as I mentioned, during the Great Depression. And so they were designed to be aspirational stories of family resilience. And they do not include a lot of the more grisly memories of violence that she witnessed or heard people talking about. They are scenes of intense hardship, but they are delivered with a great deal of matter of factness. And there's fudging, you know, in the Little House on the Prairie book, she says that they lived 40 miles out of town. They did not live 40 miles out of town. You miss all of this other context about the kind of culture of misinformation. That is why Pa thought that there was free land in the West. Like, she was just like, we went out because there was free land. And of course, she may not have known at the time that it was group of railroad magnates who are all trying to get white settlers to go out so that they had a reason to then go out and start building railroads. Like, all of this context, part of it is some that she was purposely holding back from because she was writing children's fiction consciously. And some of it was also, she just could not remember what happened in her childhood clearly. And so the books are this really fascinating and messy document that the show does a fair amount to try to recontextualize more accurately. In the show, they live closer to town than she describes in the book. In the show, they have this discussion about how the freeland flyers came from the railroads and not from the government. And so the show is working with the books as factual, but not the last word on what fact was in her life.
1: Yeah, I mean, it feels like a great response to, as opposed to like throwing out or banning these stories, like let's like actually just like let's grapple with what was misread about them. Let's bring in the greater context and the reality, including the black doctor neighbor.
2: Yes. Yes, he was actually their closest neighbor. He appears just once in the show, or in the book, he appears in one very striking chapter, but the show, he is there all the time. And I was like, oh, it's so funny that so interesting that they made him a bigger character and he's a recurring figure in their life. Well, he would have been a recurring figure in their lives. He lived closest to them. Yeah. And it's why I have been so grateful to have this show. I did not read these books to my own kids, but I showed the show to them immediately because I realized that it was this way of giving them this thing that I had experienced as a kid and cared very much about, and was so happy to have this version that felt like a more responsible, careful, and meaningful way of giving them this part of American history.
1: Mm-hmm. Well, Johnny, I want to go over to you, last word to you, but I only have about 40 seconds left and a minute left. But I mean, I want to know what you felt about, you know, like these books, they have been bestsellers during the Great Depression when they first came out. And then, you know, the TV series actually came out in 1974 against the recession and the oil crisis. And then, you know, the show again rose in popularity during the COVID-19 lockdown. Johnny, why do you think people keep reaching out for these stories during hard times?
3: Because they're comforting, you know, they're so, there's turmoil, but they're so easily resolved. And especially within the TV series, right? It was so campy. It was fun in a lot of places. There was a lot of humor. And really, they dealt with so many issues that were so, that nobody was addressing at the time. Like, it wasn't popular, but they went for it. Did they do it well? No. But, you know, I think as humans, when we're struggling, like now, you know, we look at the world that we're living in right now, and we want something that's comforting, that's something that's familiar, that's something that brings back that feeling of nostalgia. You know, because I remember watching the TV show with my grandparents, which is why I wanted to watch it again, just to kind of recapture that. And I think that's why these books, why the TV show, and I absolutely know that this new series is going to be the same, where we're just going to go back to it over and over again, because it's something that just brings those warm and fuzzy feelings to you.
1: Listen, I could talk to you guys about this for so much more, because there's so much there, so much text to kind of unpack in this, but that's all the time we have. So thank you so much for being here.
2: Thank you so much.
3: Thank you.
1: Johnny J is a TV and film critic and founder of Red Pop News, based in Los Angeles. Catherine Van Arendock is a TV critic at Vulture. Look out for her essay on Little House on the Prairie. That will be coming out soon. And the first season of Little House on the Prairie is out on Netflix today. I'm Rad Simon, plays it again for Elamine Abdel Mahmoud. This is Gabotian. Okay, so you know that moment in like the Mission Impossible movies when the bad guy realizes they're caught because Ethan Hunt has been recording them the whole time with these glasses that have a camera in it? Well, that could be you, because there's a new generation of smart glasses that cost less than an iPhone. We're talking about this Ray-Ban and Meta collaboration that's growing in popularity while also sparking like major safety and privacy concerns. And part of what's fueling the hysteria around this is the new Ray-Ban Meta ad campaign featuring Kylie Jenner. Vass Bednar has thoughts on all of this, and you're here with me now. Thank you for joining us.
7: Thanks for having me.
1: So Vass, I mean, look, this technology, not exactly new. I mean, this kind of technology has been around in the 60s and 70s. And also, you know, the idea of spyglasses has been in the pop culture, you know, lexicon for like, you know, with all the movies and TV shows in all those decades. And then, of course, there was like the Google glasses that were like the failed attempt at Google that Google had in terms of marketing for the mass public.
7: Yeah.
1: These smart glasses back in the 2010s. So what is it about that Meta and Ray-Ban are, what is it that they're offering that is getting them all this attention?
7: Right. It is a kind of the right moment. You mentioned iPhones in your introduction, or phones, when you were mentioning pricing. These are a multimodal form of technology, a wearable kind of intended to potentially replace phones, right? So what's could potentially be appealing to people here? There's some technology where you have audio, you know, on part of your glasses. So you can be getting directions where you're walking somewhere. You could be having something translated in real time. You can make a call hands-free, and you can create video or capture a moment, take a picture of something without doing what I would usually have to do to take a photo, say, of you right now.
1: Yeah, that all sounds really cool, right? But let's get to the concerns when it comes to these Ray-Ban Meta glasses, the smart glasses, right? What are some of the biggest concerns that consumer watchdogs are flagging when it comes to this product?
7: I mean, look, people are calling them pervert glasses, right? I mean,
1: upset.
7: I think the core concern is with kind of phase one of the surveillance economy. We were making decisions for ourselves, whether or not we were reading the terms and conditions, what we tended to be consenting to through an app on our phone or something like something else from Meta, Facebook, right? We were agreeing to have our information kind of collected and analyzed and to be profiled. And now with these wearables, it's a sort of ambient surveillance that, suddenly, as a bystander, you're a part of somebody's record potentially, and it's not something that you're even able to consent to. So the regulatory framework, and also I think where we are as a society, hasn't quite caught up and isn't necessarily receptive to this. So you're seeing a lot of hostility.
1: Mm-hmm. Well, I mean, there's already been reports of people using these Ray-Ban Meta smart glasses in like really troubling ways. Mm-hmm. Can you talk a bit about that?
7: Oh, yeah. I mean, extorting someone, saying you're going to have to pay up or we're going to put images or videos of you on the internet, cheating, you know, in a scholastic setting, dancers, you know, not consenting to having their work videotaped when people are seeing them, all sorts of ways, you know, dates, social settings. It's discomfort, right? It's discomfort. It's inappropriate. And we have voyeurism laws on the books, but they tend to be pretty confined to like change rooms and washrooms. And now the value proposition to the consumer and the sort of bed is a kind of always on voyeuristic situation. And I'm not sure, again, anyone really wants that or needs that.
1: No, definitely not. I mean, actually, you also had your own personal experience when like a wearable was in the environment and you were not expecting it. You weren't aware of that. Can you talk about that?
7: Yes, I wasn't cheating in class. I was at a conference and catching up with a friend. It was a noisy situation and I was doing catching up the way I normally would, like a little bit of gossip, my own like stresses and concerns, my thoughts about the conference. And as we were getting into the elevator later, I realized he had one of those necklaces on. And the necklace wasn't recording my image, but it was recording audio for him. And then it was able to sort of summarize the conversations he had. And it's a friend of mine, like totally a friend. But as soon as I was like, whoa, are you wearing one of those? He's like, oh, yeah, sorry. You know, I'll stop recording. I'll take it off. But it was certainly a violation of trust and just made me uncomfortable. So we had to have a little talk about that.
1: Yeah, especially because you did mention that there was gossip involved in your conversation.
7: I mean, always, right? We've got to share the tea.
1: Yeah. Well, look, I mean, these smart glasses, they are like, you know, they're raising, of course, these legitimate safety and privacy concerns, as you call them, like the voyeurism concerns and all of that, and even in terms of the cheating. But what about concerns for anyone who's actually wearing glasses and how they might be treated suspiciously, like viewed with suspicion now, when, you know, regardless of whatever intentions that they have when wearing these things? Like, how do you see it changing the way we interact in public?
7: I mean, I deliberately wore like my thinnest, lightest glasses today because I have some of like the super thick ones and I'm like, oh, you know, how will these be received?
1: Yeah.
7: I mean, some of the conversation is around with these glasses, like, oh, there has to be a light if you're recording. So, you know, at least we can react and sort of say maybe a yes or a no, or have more of an understanding of what's going on. Mm-hmm. There's always been that shift, like when you wear sunglasses, you're cool. And people who wear glasses, it's always like seen as nerdy.
1: Yeah, yeah.
7: I'm being a little bit silly, but it creates a situation where people who do wear glasses that tend to be thicker, even though these newer versions are much more stylish than Google Glass, might be met with hostility, skepticism, you know, a second look. Mm-hmm. And I think that's something we need to be paying attention to and reflecting on as well in this moment. Again, what are we saying yes to? What are we consenting to? And it's almost a gift from Meta and some of these other companies, because the physicality of the hardware itself and its surveillant layer helps us be confronted by it. Mm-hmm. Right? Whereas usually when these elements are intangible, they're so invisible to us that maybe we weren't having the conversations that we needed to have about surveillance and data collection and privacy and consent.
1: Yeah, you know, it's interesting. I mean, first of all, you mentioned that like that there's the light, mm-hmm. that, you know, the glasses that people can, like, you know, they can consent to being recorded. And I think that's what they consider the fail safe, right? I mean, they announced something about that it would stop recording if someone tampers with the LED light that lets people know that they're there.
7: Yes.
1: But I mean, I think, do you think that that's even like, do you think that is good enough as a way to prevent, like, you know, recording without consent in these situations?
7: It's not nothing. It's not nothing. Again, there's a value proposition of these glasses to the person who purchases them and wears them. The value proposition to everyone else, I think, is much weaker. So, you know, suggesting that more of your life is worthy of documentation, or that you need better memory, and, you know, if you have that transcript of what your crush said to you, maybe you can, like, reply more effectively. Again, I'm being a little bit silly, but it's just kind of like, these are things we just used to do. We used to remember things. We used to see things. Our memories fade, and that's kind of wonderful and beautiful. I don't think we need to. Can you imagine rewinding to part of your life to what, watch that sunset again? Or anyway, this is where we are. It's an interesting moment. It's a hinge moment. And Meta is not known for being a particularly innovative company. They made pretty big bets on the metaverse, pretty big bets on NFTs, pretty big bets on Oculus, right, as a form of hardware. They're learning from that. But we're learning from that company too.
1: Okay, well, listen, that's all the time we have to talk about this, but so fascinating. We're going to continue following with this.
7: Thank you.
1: Vaz Bednar is the managing director of the Canadian Shield Institute. She's also co-author of The Big Fix: How Companies Capture Markets and Harm Canadians. She's based in Toronto.

That's Bonnie Tyler alongside Rory Dodd with Total Eclipse of the Heart. We're going out on that song today to pay tribute to the iconic Bonnie Tyler. She has died at the age of 75. I'm Rad Simon Play, sitting in for Elamine Abdoth Mahmood, and I'll see you tomorrow.

0: 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Across four continents and 13 countries, the world's most elite athletes will compete in intense, high-level events in the Diamond League. Watch Marco Arop, Femke Bol, Julian Alfred, Faith Kipyegon, and Karsten Warholm push their limits across 15 different events. Don't miss Diamond League Track and Field all season long on CBC and CBC Gem. 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
1: John Valiant details the destructive force of the 2016 Fort McMurray wildfire in his award-winning book, Fire Weather. He unpacks how fire made humans who we are, coming up on Ideas.
2: From CBC News, the world this hour, I'm Mike Wise. Airport officials are warning of flight delays out of Montreal tonight after an Air Canada jet skidded off the runway shortly after landing. No one was injured in the incident, but more than 160 passengers and crews had to be bused to the terminal after the Boeing 737 MAX ended up in a grassy area. The Transportation Safety Board is investigating. The man convicted of murdering a rival gang member and a teenage bystander in 2018 has been sentenced to life in prison. The shooting took place in Vancouver 8 years ago. Karen Larson reports.
3: Kane Carter was found guilty last December of the second-degree murders of innocent 15-year-old Alfred Wong and rival gang member Kevin Whiteside. Second-degree murder comes with an automatic life sentence. Thursday's decision in BC Supreme Court set the length of time Carter has to wait before he is eligible to apply for parole at 17 years. Wong was riding in his parents' car near the intersection of Broadway and Ontario Street in 2018 when he was struck in the chest with a bullet from a gunfight between Carter and Whiteside. Outside of court, brother Wilfred Wong spoke about how much Alfred has missed.
4: Doesn't feel quite like closure, but it's a step in the process, and we're thankful that the city will be safer.
3: Accounting for time served, the earliest Carter can apply for parole is 2039. Karen Larson, CBC News, Vancouver.
2: Quebec is imposing new rules on some Ontario truck drivers working in the province. Inexperienced Ontario truckers will be required to pass Quebec tests. The change comes following several serious collisions. Alexander Silberman has more.
5: Quebec Transport Minister Benoit Charette announcing a mandatory test for Ontario truck drivers with less than 2 years of experience. If drivers fail the exam twice, they'll be required to complete mandatory training. The tightened requirements follow several collisions involving heavy vehicles and a report from Ontario's Auditor General highlighting a lack of oversight for training and licensing programs.
6: It's a step in the right direction.
5: Marc-André Gauthier is Communications Director for Teamsters Canada.